0: We increase capacity to around 200 trucks per day traveling to Iraq through a border crossing. 21 people have died and 5 others remain missing in rain-induced disasters since incessant rain began on Thursday in Nepal. The National Disaster Risk Reduction and Management Authority said the rain had destroyed over 140 houses. The adverse weather also disrupted transportation in several parts of the country, with more than a dozen roads affected by floods and landslides. Serbian President Aleksandar Vučić has signed and submitted his resignation, stepping down as president. Vučić also said he will take part in the snap parliamentary elections scheduled on October 25th. On September 5th, the Serbian Progressive Party nominated Vučić as head of his electoral list and his candidate for prime minister in the coming elections. Preliminary results show the National Rally will form a political caucus in the French Senate for the first time in the far-right party's history. RN leader Marine Le Pen, who is also the party's presidential candidate for 2027 election, hailed it as a historic victory. The party will form the caucus with the Union of the Right for the Republic, the small party led by an ally. In sports, China claimed 3 athletics gold medals at the 2026 Asian Games on Sunday. Chen Yuanjiang won the men's 110-meter hurdles. China had won the event at 10 consecutive Asian Games before that streak ended at the 2023 edition in Hangzhou. In the women's javelin, Asian record holder Yan Ziyi needed just one throw to secure a gold, launching the javelin 70.46 meters on her opening attempt. In the women's long jump, China's Huang Yingying came from behind with a sixth-round leap of 6.55 meters to win gold. And that's the news. I'm Wen Jie.
1: 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We keep you informed and inspired.
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3: Hello and welcome to World Today. I'm Ding Hen in Beijing. China and the United States have reached a consensus on 8 outcomes after President Xi Jinping and President Donald Trump held an in-depth exchange of views on bilateral ties as well as major international and regional issues. China and the U.S. agreed to build a constructive relationship of strategic stability based on respect, fairness, and reciprocity. The two sides agreed to support each other in hosting the APEC Economic Leaders Meeting and a G20 Leaders Summit. They agreed that Iran should fulfill commitment not to develop nuclear weapons and that no country or institution should charge transit fees on international waterways. The two heads of state recalled China-U.S. World War II alliance and fighting side by side to win the war. Both sides recognized the positive role of the China-U.S. economic and trade consultation and the outcomes of consultations. Both sides acknowledge that their counter-narcotics law enforcement cooperation has yielded visible results. Both sides agreed to establish a communication channel for AI-related incidents with the next dialogue to be held in November. The U.S. welcomes the arrival of a pair of giant pandas leased by China to the Atlanta Zoo. In addition, the Chinese and U.S. militaries agreed to sign an MOU on strengthening crisis communication and prevention as soon as possible to continue cooperation on searching remains of U.S. soldiers in China. So, what's the importance of these points of consensus to bilateral ties and beyond? Joining us now on the line are Wang Haolan, Research Associate with the Center for China Analysis, Asia Society Policy Institute, and Professor Yao Shujie, Deputy Director of the Department of Social Sciences with Chongqing University. So thank you very much for joining us today, Haolan and Professor Yao. Haolan, to start with you, in your understanding, why are respect, fairness, and reciprocity the foundation for building a constructive China-U.S. relationship of

0: strategic stability?
1: Well, I think this three principle is very important to help the giant ship of U.S.-China relationship sail through difficult times. In the past couple of years, we have witnessed the ups and downs of the relationships. But going forward, in order to have what both leaders have set out of constructive strategic stability, I think we must have different dimensions of that relationship. And it's quite clear and it should be made in the forefront. I think respect means recognizing that both sides, the U.S. and China, have different political systems, different development paths, different national interests, and neither side can compel the charter and executor to similarly adopt its own preference and will. But it's also important to stress fairness in relationships, as both sides are dealing with significant economic interdependence. But in that sort of interaction between two nations, particularly economic and technological space, it should not constantly shift into unilateral restriction or attempt to deprive the other side of legitimate development opportunities. And finally, I think reciprocity is important, as both sides are now engaging in many dialogues and mechanisms. And given that this extensive amount of works that have been into, it is important that both sides can offer each other the things that have been promised and implemented in the process. So ultimately, I believe this strategic stability, guided by the three principles, doesn't allow the require the U.S. and China to agree on everything. But it requires both to develop this relationship that can weather disagreement and manage without constant escalations or even risk.
0: Professor Yao, in your opinion, what aspects in the China-U.S. relationship are still yet to see more respect, more fairness, and more reciprocity?
2: There are many issues that the U.S.-China relationship has not been completely resolved. I'm fully optimistic about this summit meeting between President Xi and Donald Trump. I'm really pleased to see this point of consensus put on the table and also announced to the outside world. But this doesn't mean that the two countries have resolved the differences in totality. There are the following areas that China and U.S. may still have room to improve. First of all, the trade tariff issue has not completely resolved. Only a certain amount of leakage from the trade war we see a few years ago. That's one point. The second point is the reciprocal assessment to domestic markets. China, on our side, we have opened wisely to many U.S. multinational companies, including Tesla, the U.S. motor industry, Ford, Lincoln, and others. But, the U.S. has not opened the market even just for some limited sales of the new energy vehicles. And China, in retaliation, to some extent, China restricted some rare earth export to the U.S., which have been discussed very extensively. And some other issue, for example, like the Ukraine issue has not been discussed on the table. The Middle East crisis only mentioned about Iran. And Taiwan issue is not put on the table either. Although it is very pleased to see the concept of both president recall the airlines' experience in the Second World War. They fight alongside each other. Especially Xi Jinping mentioned that the Chinese lost about a few hundred thousand lives just in order to save a few hundred U.S. pilots during the war. This concept of recognition, I think, is really important to put the two countries' common interests together against the current disquiet situation in the Pacific region. So there are some progress, very good progress, to many people's surprise, but there are still certainly a lot of things to be done in the future.
0: Let's be cautiously optimistic, let's put it this way. So Haolan, going back to you, why do you think China and the United States have pledged to support each other

0: in hosting this year's APEC meeting and the G20 summit. I mean, is this pledge a signal that nowadays China and the United States are more willing to help advance or reinforce each other's international influence rather than, say, to compete viciously for global influence?
1: I agree with the proposition that both nations are now at a point they recognize each other's importance in the multilateral and multinational international system. This is primarily the endorsement of both China's hosting of the APEC in November and the U.S. hosting of the G20 in December. It's a recognition that China and the U.S. has this, what I said, overlapping responsibilities as the world's two largest economy and two great powers, as both leaders like to put it. China is hosting APEC, I think, first time since 2014, while the U.S. is hosting the G20 for the first time since, I'm blinking, but I think 2010-ish. But two leaders, I think, decision or their ability to support each other in terms of creating more chances of bilateral meeting, which is important, given that the importance of the leadership level dialogue in keeping the direction of the U.S.-China relationships on track and forces the mechanism that they have established to implement the consensus and the constructive items that have been achieved. In the past, leaders don't often attend, especially American president, don't often attend the APEC summit. And for any kind of these important forums, it's important to have the president of the United States as well as the leader of the great countries in the world to be being part of the meeting, especially given that APEC offers opportunity for the Americans and leaders of the Western world to meet with other leaders that usually are not invited to other meetings these days, particularly there's a possibility of President Trump meeting with President Putin and maybe potentially help to resolve the conflict in Ukraine and other regional challenge. So these are important opportunity. I think the presence of the U.S. president in the APEC summit and vice versa of the Chinese president in Miami for G20 is important to showcase that both sides are deeply committed to upholding this international orders and the mechanisms, especially important meetings like APEC and G20 in the future.
0: Professor Yao, we know the global economic outlook is being reshaped by a powerful mix of geopolitical, trade, and technological forces. Institutions such as the International Monetary Fund, they remain optimistic about this year's growth forecast or growth prospect. But in the meantime, they are also quite frank about the increasing risks that are nowadays faced by the world economy. So what would a successful APEC meeting and a successful G20 summit hosted respectively by China and the United States mean to the global economy?
2: These two organizations, the APEC, represent lots of countries in the Asian Pacific regions. The G20 represent probably the 20 largest economy, of course, including the EU as an entity. So this kind of multilateral cooperation become pretty important for stabilizing the international economy, trade, business, investment, and politics. So the meeting this time to be held in the United States and to be held in China is a coincidence. It's a great opportunity for the two countries to come up with some very constructive suggestions to stabilize the international business. Starting with the two largest economy like China and the United States first, they send a fairly stabilizing signal through this checkpoint that we are discussing today. And that will send a very a strong wave to the rest of the world that China and U.S. are fully willing to work together to provide a stable market environment and political stability. This is a fairly positive step. The second step is that these two countries is to enhance each other's influence in these two major multinational dialogue platform. APEC Certainly, it includes the Asian region and also across the Atlantic in North America. This represents also a very large proportion of the world economy and population. APEC could have a lot of things to be done by enhancing the multilateral cooperation through trade and investment. And the G20 have a more political agenda of setting up a stable political environment for the global economy, which would help to resolve the instability and also the regional conflict that we already just mentioned. These two multinational platforms led by the U.S. and China can play a leading role. I think the other countries, they will feel more secure, far more willing to cooperate to achieve the goal for peace and stability, and also the common prosperity of the human being on Earth.
0: Mm. Between the U.S. and China, they have officially endorsed a $30 billion reciprocal tariff reduction arrangement, as well as an extension of their trade truce. So, as both sides recognize the positive role of China-U.S. trade consultation and the outcomes of consultation, Professor Yao, do you believe trade and economic ties will continue to serve as a sort of cornerstone or even propeller for China-U.S. ties?
2: I totally agree because, everything depends on economic cooperation, development, international trade and investment. I think the consultation between China and the United States this time give a significant consensus of $30 billion on both sides, and also the specific product which is mentioned in the dialogue, like agricultural products, raw materials, which is highly important for the U.S. economy, especially the U.S. farmer industries. And for the Chinese product, it's highly labor-intensive, low-cost, relatively lower-level manufacturing, which employ a lot of people in China, and employment nowadays in China is very critical. So although the amount is not that much, given the size of the economy like the U.S. and China, but $30 billion is probably significant enough to release the bottleneck of the labor-intensive industry in China and also the agricultural sector in the United States. More important to that is that the consultation of the negotiation truce, especially in Kuala Lumpur, they declared the concept of a bilateral tariff increase on both sides import. And this extension will give more breathing space for both countries to digest what is going to do next, and also give the breathing space for the manufacturing in both countries. So business and economy certainly is still a fairly important propeller for both countries to be willing to sit down and talk about how to promote each other's economic development and stability.
0: Hmm. So from the perspective of global AI development, Haolan, what do you make of the significance of setting up a China-U.S. communication mechanism for AI-related incidents?
1: I think this is certainly may ultimately become one of the most consequential parts of the APEC consensus released by both sides after the summit. As both leaders have pointed out, China is simultaneously one of the two leading AI powers in the world, while they're maybe engage in extensive competitions over frontier models and the development of the technologies, but both sides still has the responsibilities and the ability to make sure that the humans are in charge of the AI development instead of having rogue incidents and areas of concerns. I think we have seen many now instances of the American frontier models and their AI labs have released incident they did not aware of that could be damaging in terms of how their abilities to control and perhaps rein in the technologies. So Well, it is hard to solve this issue, given that there are still many unknown, given that both states' governments may have willingness

0: to regulate and to inform each other of the incidents, the companies that are mostly private are not necessarily going to be very forthcoming unless they felt compelled to do. But regardless, it is important to have this channel of communications, especially crisis management abilities between the two governments that are major leaders on AI.
1: Okay. So, Professor Yao, I want to get your take on this regarding AI development. I mean, when we talk about this agenda or this issue, there is the involvement of government regulators, and there is the involvement of corporate sector, business and commercial interests, and there is the involvement of consumer or users' interests. So, what's the significance, or what do you make of the meaning for Beijing and Washington to keep talking to each other over AI development?
2: The AI issue we have to discuss in a few different layers of importance. The first layer of importance is that AI is the core technology that we see in the 21st century. It's going to drive the newer industrialization in the global economy. And this new wave of industrialization is going to involve a fairly asymmetric development by different sides of countries. In my view, the large size, like the United States and China, is now become the two dominant forces in the developing and application of AI. And the AI application to the traditional industry, services, and lifestyle is going to fundamentally transform the way we live, the way we produce, and the way we govern the international world, and even the way between AI, agentic robotic, machinery, and the human relation. The second tier of importance is that there is lots of challenges of AI, lots of unknown, just like nuclear power. It could be used for peaceful use of to generate electricity to drive different industries, but it can also use as a vital weapons to kill each other. So AI is now, there is a potential that could be even more destructive than nuclear power. And nuclear power, there is international consensus that the country which have the nuclear power have to make sure they don't use the nuclear weapons to kill each other. Even there is a regional or global war, they have to use the so-called common weapons rather than the nuclear weapon. But AI, there are two potential issues that is going to thread the, to guide the futures and the relationship between country, between human being, and also the machine. The first relationship is that AI could become uncontrollable by human being. And this is the most potential devastating outcome that most people would not wish to see. And secondly, AI could be used for this kind of malicious use, attack on each other. Some sort of willingly or unwillingly use of AI to penetrating into other security network is a potential threat. So this is why it's so important, right from now, because the AI is developing so fast that even the CEO of the most advanced corporations, they are fairly worried by themselves, because they can see that to some extent, the individual company cannot control the AI. It's only the international governments which may have the potential to control the AI. So this is why the dialogue between China and the United States is so important. People may ask, why not other countries? Why China and the United States? It's obviously the AI, most advanced country is fairly obviously is China and the United States. The third country beyond China and the United States will have a much weaker capability and less voice in the international arena. So China and the United States is really important, and I'm fully pleased like Donald Trump and also President Xi Jinping, they recognize this, and both countries make this issue as a very important issue. And the dialogue is very urgent. This November is going to be the first dialogue. Certainly, what will be the outcome of the dialogue would be very urgent. And people will be very interested to see how these two countries is to handle the AI issue.
1: Okay. So, Haolan, just now, Professor Yao drew a parallel between the use of AI and the development of nuclear power or nuclear weapon. And talking about the nuclear issue, I guess we have to mention the Middle East and Iran in particular. China has long maintained that the sovereignty and the security of countries in the Middle East should be fully respected. So, with that in mind, how do you read this China-U.S. consensus regarding the Iran issue and the Strait of Hormuz?
0: It just shows that both China and the U.S. understand that they can pursue the same interest, even though they differ on how their approaches and handling of the Middle East. Both sides, as you said, agreed that in principle, that Iran should never develop a nuclear weapon. This is, I think, a very understandable notion or position taken by both nations, as U.S. and China are both a signatory of the NPT, the Non-Proliferation Treaties, and it is in that view that no other country should acquire and break international sanction acquiring nuclear weapons. It is only one thing, I think, which very much evident of nuclear proliferations. If Iran is to acquire nuclear weapons, there's no doubt that Saudi Arabia and other region powers would seek to have their own nuclear arsenal, given that their long-term tensions with Iran, and that could bring more turbulence and more uncertainty to a region that has historically been shown to have tendency of instabilities. So I think both sides agree that if Iran is able to get a nuclear weapon, it will not be in the interest of both countries, given in the international communities, in the U.S. and China included, want a stable Middle East to ensure energy supplies and other critical passage of ships. That brings to the second point, I believe. Both sides are having that interest of having international waterways, including the Strait of Hormuz, be open and free, and no countries and institutions could impose tolls on these international waterways. And that has always been the case in most of the modern age, given that it greatly helped the flourishing of the global markets and shipping markets. And the current closure of the Strait of Hormuz is not in the interest of both China and the U.S., given that the high gas prices and energy prices is one of the reasons that the Trump administration has been facing political difficulty back home. And while China has handled the situation better with its new renewable energies and other methods of including strategic petroleum and reserves, but it still would like to see the Strait of Hormuz return to normal as soon as possible. So even China will definitely disagree with the U.S. on how it handled the Iran situation, including to engage in military conflict. Both sides are eager to move on or trying to move on from this current predicament and quagmire into a much more constructive positions, including now ensuring this opening and the free passage of the Strait of Hormuz.
1: So Professor Yao Shujie, where do you think the interests of China and the interests of the United States align when we talk about Iran and the Middle East, the situation? Do you think this China-U.S. consensus would mean that somehow China might distance itself a little bit from its partnership with Iran? Why or why not?
2: I don't think that the agreement, the consensus between the United States and China to have this imposition that Iran shouldn't develop the nuclear weapons and also open the Hormuz Strait would affect China's attitudes on Iran. China would not be set by side to be totally supporting Iran in terms of the conflict between the United States and Iran. But China would certainly not abandon Iran just because of have a good relationship with the United States. is put in the beginning, it need to be fair, it need to be reciprocal, it need to be respect. Certainly, the first respect in this case is to respect the human right, the human being of the Middle East people, including the Iran. Certainly, this

0: concept, direct confrontation, bombardment of innocent people in the region would not be supported by the Chinese side. But certainly China would also not see the situation that Iran would develop the nuclear weapon and to become a highly, in the future, highly instability factors. And China would have a common interest that the Hormuz would be open free to all international traffic for transportation. So this side, China just set the principle of what to be achieved for the Hormuz and also for Iran's peaceful development. But under the table, I believe that China must have already discussed with the United States how to handle the Middle East situation more peacefully rather than using the traditional violent attack or directly on other people's soil. These are not put in the in the communication or in public. But under the table, this is what probably China has done. And I hope that with China's effort, Iran would have a more peaceful environment. And I hope that in the near future, the fight in the Middle East could be mitigated or totally stopped.
1: So, Haolan, when top leaders of both sides are recalling this China-U.S. World War II alliance and a joint memory of fighting against Imperial Japan, what do you think is the message being delivered to certain people who somehow are rejecting a correct view on wartime history and are somehow, seeking a remilitarized Japan?
2: It certainly sends, I think, that they are a correct interpretation, as you said, of history. And certain actors within East Asia should not work as hard to revise on the historical conclusions. It is important that both leaders in China and the U.S. as the victors and of the Allies in the World War II and subsequently the constructor of the current international relations, both being the permanent members of the United Nations Security Council to uphold that will. It is also a shared historical memories and bond between China and the U.S. It has recently been, in the last couple of years, in the last decade, should I say, a little put aside and forgotten. In the past five decades or six decades after the war, there have been significant part of the memories because many people who have fought in the war are still part of the public service. One example would be the late Senator Ted Stevens of Alaska in the U.S., who was part of the Flying Tigers back when he was young in World War II and was in public office until 2008. And those are people are no longer with us, sadly, and these memories should still be reminded. And now it is up to the two most leaders from both front to publicly stated that. I think the message will be quite clear to Japan and to Taiwan, given how the reactions from both, whether they take it in the correct way, it is hard to them, but I believe that is quite a strong message.
1: Finally, Professor Yao Shujie, as we talk about all these different points, all these various points of this new consensus between Beijing and Washington, ultimately, what do you think will be the key to implementing these new points of consensus between the two sides?
0: The key is a fully mutual understanding of each other. I think China have to be fully aware of the general interests of the United States and in vice versa. The United States have to be fully aware of China's general interests. The ultimate general interest is peace and development rather than violence and war. So this is the key message, I would say. And based on this concept, especially the first items of the consensus conditions, is to build this strategic relationship of stability between the two countries. The first point, I think, is the basic conditions for any other issue to be implemented successfully and effectively.
1: Thank you very much. Wan Haolan, research associate with the Center for China

0: Analysis, Asia Society Policy Institute. Professor Yao Shujie, Deputy Director with the Department of Social Sciences, Chongqing University. Let's take a short break. Coming up, Elon Musk praises President Xi Jinping's leadership and China's AI strength.
1: Welcome. I am Chu Chu Zhang, Deputy Director at the Center for Middle Eastern Studies at Fudan University. On the World Today program, we will dive beyond the headlines to uncover the stories, trends, and impacts that connect states across the globe. Join me on World Today.
0: You're listening to World Today. I'm Ding Hun in Beijing. Tesla CEO Elon Musk has described President Xi Jinping as a great leader and very capable during a recent interview with China Media Group. Musk also described Tesla's Shanghai factory as a gem, praising China's manufacturing industry. He said Chinese AI models are generally outstanding, adding that China is by far the best in terms of performance per unit of compute. Musk was one of the leading U.S. executives that attended a White House welcome banquet for Xi Jinping during the Chinese leader's state visit to the U.S. Let's take a listen to part of his recent interview.
2: Thank you so much, Elon, for joining me and also having us here at Tesla Global Engineering Headquarters. It's so amazing to see kind of new technology innovations, all talented engineers here as well.
3: Yes.
2: In this May, you were also on the delegation to China as well. You have met with President Xi. What's your impression about President Xi as a leader?
3: Well, he seems like a great leader. I mean, he's under his tenure, China has prospered immensely. I mean, I've seen it firsthand. Like if you visit China and you see the amount of progress that happens from 1 year to the next, or even within a year, it's very visible. Like you can see the new buildings, the new infrastructure. And it's also obvious to see that just walking around the streets, the increased prosperity of the average Chinese citizen has increased tremendously. And that's happened under President Xi's, while he's been the leader of China. So he's clearly done an excellent job and is very capable.
2: Tesla Gigafactory Shanghai has always done an incredible job. You praise your teams many times. So what kind of advantage or breakthroughs do you think that to making the Shanghai factory a very important position in Tesla's global blueprint? And what ultimate kind of confidence do you think this will, unfold, especially in the market?
3: Well, China just has a very strong inherent ability to do manufacturing well. And this has been true not just in present days, but for the past 2,000 or 3,000 years. I think that, to be totally frank, the magic of Tesla Shanghai is because of Chinese, to be totally honest.
2: In China, at least,
3: it's,
2: right?
3: Yes. What we have is the Tesla China team is just incredibly talented and hardworking and trustworthy. And they have the quality is excellent and the efficiency is excellent. The Tesla Shanghai factory is a gem. And we also care a lot about taking care of the workers and making sure that they have good health care and good food and enjoy coming to work. It's very important.
2: Absolutely. I think we can tell, your stuff in Shanghai factory, they're very enjoying the working there. We're talking about next hot topic recently. We can call September is the CyberCat month. Have you seen the videos? Like, all the people gather around that.
3: I guess it
2: goes very, very quickly. Yeah.
3: I mean, it's pretty cool because we designed the car to look futuristic.
2: Yeah.
3: Because I think, from a fashion standpoint, we don't want the aesthetics of the street to stay stagnant. You want to evolve. What do cars look like? And also, I think maybe even clothing. Like we should be, like there was rapid fashion evolution in the 50s, 60s, 70s, 80s, 90s, and probably time to make things look more futuristic. Yeah.
2: And then how you see the kind of market potential for CyberCab? It's like, it's really futuristic, but how long it can really come to the reality or real life?
3: Well, we have the CyberCab, which has, as you know, has no steering wheel or pedals or side mirrors or rearview mirror, operating commercially in Texas right now. And it will soon be operating commercially in Florida and Nevada and a number of other states. Probably by middle of next year, it'll be operating commercially in California.
2: Absolutely. I think all the changes is happening really fast. You know, just like every day we have to look social to see the kind of improving or breakthroughs about AI or other old tech topics. So
3: yeah, I mean, AI is just so crazy. AI, the rate of AI software improvements and major announcements is so rapid that it makes my head spin. I mean, in AI, and it's still making my head spin.
2: Yeah, in this industry, but you still have to.
3: It's still shocking. You know, sometimes I'll when I go to bed, there'll be some big AI breakthrough, and then when I wake up, there's an AI breakthrough, and by the time it gets to lunch, there's another AI breakthrough.
2: Exactly.
3: Yeah.
2: So that's why even during this break, you have to check
3: probably
2: some
3: new AI breakthrough happening, you know?
2: Yeah. So talking about AI models, Tesla have the latest version, right? The latest release about the Grok 4.7.
3: Yes.
2: I think this is your most focus these 2 days. I just saw you post on social saying that, you know, the Grok bot is already in your Tesla. Tell us, what's the reactions, what's the latest you have received from?
3: Yeah, I mean, well, we release a new model, you know, roughly every month or two.
2: Yeah.
3: So it's I would call Grok 4.7 a solid workhorse of a model. It's not as good as, say, Opus 5.5 that just got released. Mm-hmm. But we've only been around for about 3 years doing AI, whereas Anthropic's been around for 6 years. So I would expect that we probably catch up to Frontier sometime next year, most likely. In the meantime, I think Grok is very useful for many things. And Grokbot, that's kind of like a personal digital assistant, has been very popular and is growing about 100% a month. So it's growing very rapidly.
2: I think you are very humble. You're saying that Grok 4.7 is still not the perfect one, but we know that although have experienced a little bit of delay, but you know that people are already very fascinated or interested to know because Grok 4.7 already being trained by SpaceX real world engineering data. So
3: only
2: do you think
3: only a little bit so far?
2: A little bit, okay. Yeah. So do you think that this will be one of your secret weapon to kind of break through the AI ceiling? Because currently, you know, other models have the challenge for data.
3: Yes. Well, I think we've got a real opportunity with the SpaceX training data and maybe with the Tesla training data to make AI extremely capable in real world engineering. So what Anthropic did extremely well was make AI excellent at software engineering, but no one has yet made AI excellent at real world engineering.
2: You mentioned many times, previously, Chinese models also doing a fascinating job. So
3: yes.
2: Currently, what's the most impressive breakthroughs for Chinese models in your understanding?
3: The Chinese AI models are generally outstanding, actually. I mean, you can see on the sort of intelligence rankings, especially given the limited amount of compute that the Chinese AI companies have, the performance is excellent. Probably China's doing by far the best in terms of performance per unit of compute. And as I've said publicly, I think China's going to address the compute limitation in, I think, faster than most people expect. My rough guess would be that China addresses the compute constraints with lithography and chip making in about 2 or 3 years.
2: 2 or 3 years. We were really expecting to this time. So about the challenges facing for AGI, in early September, you know, the G20 visual session, you have raised a very serious concern about the compute and electricity shortages. You mentioned that probably China has way more capability about electricity infrastructure.
3: Yes.
2: And can you elaborate a little bit more about this gap? And what areas do you think the Chinese industry and capability can help to get a new breakthrough specifically on the electricity infrastructure for the whole world?
3: I mean, it's just a statement of fact that China, I think, is, earlier this year, China passed the electricity output of the United States, Europe, and India combined.
2: Exactly.
3: And continuing to increase significantly. So if China reaches the same GDP electricity output as the U.S., which I think is likely, then China would grow from where it is now, roughly three times the U.S. electricity production, to probably four times, which would be proportionate to the population difference.
2: Talking about the topic like AI safety, what kind of crucial consensus do you expect?
3: Yeah, I think maybe there could be a working committee to figure out safety, because in order for safety to work, it can't just be regulation in the U.S. or regulation in China. It's got to be, how do we apply regulation fairly to AI produced in any country, but really China and the U.S. are the ones that really matter here. So I think a really important thing that would be good for the safety of AI for all of humanity.
2: Yeah. So let's talk about the human right robotics, because I think this is also a kind of industrial field US-China can still also working together leading the world. And also, I can give you one example for the Optimus. It's really amazing, really impressive. So before interview, we have a kind of interactions. We play rock, paper, scissors with Optimus. We just won the first two rounds, and Optimus won all the remaining. That's really impressive.
3: Well, robots have a very fast reaction time, so it's going to be very difficult to beat a robot for reaction time, because we are somewhat constrained by our biology. But a robot, you can just improve the actuators, improve the sensors, improve the frame rate of the cameras, increase the amount of AI compute there is, and it's going to just fundamentally be much better and have faster reactions than humans. I enjoyed watching the robot games. I mean, everyone in America was fascinated by that.
2: Yeah, you said it.
3: All over U.S. social media.
2: Yeah, you said it's very entertaining to watch, right?
3: Yeah, but other than that. Well, but it's entertaining to watch, but it also shows you the progress of humanoid robotics.
2: Exactly.
3: It wouldn't be entertaining to watch if the robots just fell over.
2: Of course.
3: But you know, the robots are like boxing and then like
2: wrestling, right?
3: Running, doing gymnastics. Yep. It's pretty cool. I mean, the future is going to have a lot of robots.
2: Yeah.
3: Like a lot.
2: Yeah. You mentioned that just in another 10 years, right, there will be the population for human right robots will surpass 1 billion.
3: Yes.
2: So I
3: think that's an easy prediction to make.
2: Easy prediction. Maybe within 10 years.
3: I'd say no later than 10 years.
2: No later, yeah. Let's talk about what's the real life will look like in 10 years, you know, when there are so big number of population of human right robots. And also, you mentioned that one human right robot will have the 5 times of productivity for a human.
3: Pretty much.
2: Yeah. So what the life will be, and then, I mean, specifically like ordinary people, how we can cope with the living, you know, with all AI kind of dominated the world.
3: Well, I think let me focus on the 90% likely outcome, which is the prosperous, the good outcome. Mm-hmm. We don't want to get complacent regarding the 10% but maybe the probability of a bad outcome, so it's important for us to pay close attention to AI safety. But let me tell you about the 90% positive outcome. The 90% positive outcome is that everyone's got robots that are their buddies. If you think of like Star Wars, where you had C-3PO and R2-D2, and they were friendly, helpful robots, well, wouldn't it be great if everyone could have their own personal C-3PO, R2-D2?
2: Mm-hmm.
3: But even better than that,
2: yep.
3: Like more productive,
2: mm-hmm.
3: That could take care of elderly parents, or be a good guardian and watch over the children, or be a teacher, like an individualized tutor to your child, and taking care of any jobs that you can think of. That would be pretty cool.
2: Exactly.
3: I think everyone would like to have a future where they can have their own personal robots. And then I think you'll see many companies where it's one person with hundreds, maybe thousands of robots, but like physical robots as well as digital robots. So the productivity of one person would be greatly amplified. And my prediction is that there will be effectively universal high income.
2: Mm-hmm.
3: In fact, it's not clear to me that money will even matter in the future. Like if you scale the economy, the output of goods and services to a level much greater than could possibly be consumed by the number of humans on the planet, then you have an age of abundance that is difficult for us to wrap our minds around, because our entire evolutionary history has been an evolution of constraints, of where we didn't have enough food, or we didn't have enough heat, or necessarily going to be true if the output of goods and services is constrained by the number of humans. Because humans take about 20 years to grow up. They are generally retired for the last 20 years of their life.
2: Yep.
3: So there's about 40 years, maybe half the life of a human that's productive, but then humans also need to sleep, and they need to eat and go to the restroom, you know, all the basic stuff.
2: Yeah.
3: And so the actual number of hours that most humans can work is maybe around 40 to 50 hours a week, something like that. Whereas the robot will be happy to work 168 hours a week, continuous.
2: Wow.
3: And the robot is instantly at working age and does not have retirement.
2: Exactly.
3: Yeah.
2: So you give us a very beautiful picture about how the life or how highly efficiency about the productivity by the human right robots. But for example, you just mentioned that maybe money will not be that kind of concern at that time.
3: I think
2: if money will not be a, for example, like a tool for exchange, In that kind of world, how do you think that we can try to prevent, the only a handful few tech giants in, controlling all the resources? And is specifically, how ordinary people do you think they can claim their share in this kind of full

0: they've run out of things to do for humans. And probably there will be, my prediction is, like, as you talked about, at least a billion humanoid robots within 10 years.
1: Yeah.
0: Probably less than 10 years. I think that continues to grow. And probably, if you assume that things roughly double per year, then that's about every 3 or 4 years you have a 10x increase.
1: Yes.
0: So, you know, maybe that would mean, say, in 15 years, there are 10 billion robots.
1: 10 billion, wow. Just 15 years.
0: In 20 years, 100 billion.
1: Exactly. So that's why we always call it, like, AI world is changing, improving exponentially. Continue about the cooperation between U.S. and China, or what areas we can do together. The space exploration, because currently many Chinese commercial space companies, they are strive to, you know, to explore more use after the successful land recovery. What kind of areas or avenues do you think, possible avenue do you think between communications or cooperations can get between U.S. and China?
0: Well, I mean, in space, I think the most important thing to achieve cooperation with is to make sure that when satellites are launched from the U.S. or China, that we closely coordinate what orbits the satellites are going to avoid a potential collision. I think that's the most important area of cooperation. And then in general, I would say the important thing for space launch, the fundamental breakthrough that's needed, is full and rapid reusability, which we're hoping to achieve with the Starship design by catching the ship hopefully around the end of next month, and then reflying the ship either later this year or early next year. And that will be a very important breakthrough, and I'm sure others will solve that problem as well. I'm sure China will at some point solve that problem too. But it's the full and rapid reusability of a rocket is the fundamental breakthrough needed to make life multiplanetary.
1: Continue to talk about multiplanetary species. You have always believed that humans should become a multiplanetary species.
0: Yeah.
1: So tell us, what's the current crucial step for your Mars mission?
0: Well, like I said, the most profound and fundamental invention necessary for making life multiplanetary is rapidly and completely reusable rockets.
1: Mm-hmm.
0: Otherwise, the costs are impossible. You know, with our Falcon 9 rocket, we recover the boost stage and the fairing, but not the upper stage. And this is like throwing away a medium-sized jet on every flight. And you can imagine if you had to throw away the planes after every flight, it would be far too expensive and air flight would not be a realistic option. Well, that's been true in rockets for a very long time. So I can't emphasize enough, and I've said this so many times over the years, full and immediate reusability of rockets, like aircraft, is the fundamental breakthrough that's needed to extend life beyond Earth, make life multiplanetary, and to create self-growing cities on the Moon and Mars.
1: Mm-hmm.
0: And if as soon as we're able to create a self-growing city on the Moon or Mars, the probable lifespan of consciousness is dramatically greater, because now we don't have all our eggs in one basket. So if something were to go wrong with, say, the Moon or Mars or Earth, but we've got human civilizations on all three of those places, then our chances of surviving are much greater.
1: Of course, so. Yeah, three different planets. So that's why we all have to do our part, follow.
0: And also, it's just super cool.
1: Exactly. We have to follow all the tech giants' steps, try to make our own self, try to be the become multiplanetary species.
0: Yes, exactly. So, I mean, I classify these generally as, like, there's two main lines of argument. One is the defensive line, which is that having consciousness on multiple heavenly bodies greatly improves the probable lifespan of civilization. That's the defensive argument. You can think of it as life insurance for life as a whole.
1: Yeah.
0: But the one I find personally that drives me more is actually the inspiration argument. Because you see that life cannot just be about solving one sad problem after another. There must also be things that make you excited to wake up in the morning.
1: Exactly.
0: That make you look forward to the future.
1: Mm-hmm.
0: That make life worth living. And being a space-faring civilization is one of those things.
1: I totally agree with that. So you know, you once listed like five areas you care about most.
0: Yeah.
1: Like sustainable energy, space, and also the internet, AI, and gene editing. Looking ahead for another 10 years, are there any new frontiers you want to add to that list?
0: Well, I think biological enhancement with, like, Neuralink, this company I created with some other people, we want to try to solve the bandwidth constraint that humans have. So, because you can imagine, like, even in the most benign scenario where the AI is super friendly and wants to do everything it wants to make you happy, just our rate of communication is too slow. So our average, the peak human bandwidth is only about 100 bits per second.

0: roughly. Our input bandwidth is much higher because of vision. So there we maybe have, it's a debatable point, but a megabit per second or a few megabits per second from our eyes, which are effectively like cameras. But our output bandwidth is really low, maybe 100 bits per second, whereas computers are communicating at a trillion bits per second. So anything we can do to increase the communication speed of humans will improve the alignment of humans and machines. Because otherwise, to an AI that is communicating at a terabit a second, talking to a human will be like talking to a tree.
1: Exactly.
0: You talk to a tree, it takes a long time to respond.
2: That was Tesla CEO Elon Musk speaking with China Media Group. That's all the time for this edition of World Today. 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I'm Ding Hun in Beijing. Thank you so much for listening. Bye for now.

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1: Now the news. I'm Wenjie. The 48th World Skills Competition has concluded in Shanghai, with China topping the gold medal tally for the fifth consecutive time. Around 1,400 competitors from 68 countries and regions took part in the 64 skill events across six sectors, covering a wide range of technical, creative, and service-related fields. China's He Xiaoman received the Albert Vidal Award in the Real Vehicle Technology Competition. The award is presented to the competitor with the highest overall score across all skills. Giant pandas Ping Ping and Fu Shuang have arrived in Atlanta for a 10-year stay in the United States. It follows an agreement between the China Wildlife Conservation Association and Zoo Atlanta. Both pandas were born in 2020. To make their new home safer and more comfortable, Zoo Atlanta renovated and updated its panda habitat with help from Chinese experts. And China has sent two teams of vets and keepers to Atlanta to care for the pandas as they undergo roughly a month of quarantine before meeting the public. Nisa Soledad Perez has more.
2: The trip took them halfway around the world, from Chengdu to Atlanta. The pandas reached the zoo shortly before 9 a.m. After a joint health check by Chinese and U.S. veterinarians, both were declared in good health and began their quarantine, according to the China Wildlife Conservation Association. They won't be adjusting alone. Chinese veterinarians and keepers will stay at the zoo for 3 months, caring for Ping Ping and Fu Shuang and helping them settle into their new surroundings.
1: A shipment of fresh blueberry imports has become the first cargo covered by China-Peru bilateral regulatory mutual recognition on the Chiang Kai-Shanghai maritime route. The mutual recognition applies to supervision of cold treatment probes for imported fruits. Launched in late 2024, the route reduced sea transit time between the two nations, cutting logistics costs by more than 20%. Shanghai Port now handles more than 70% of China's fruit imports from Peru. U.S. President Donald Trump says he expects the United States and Iran to hold more talks this week. News outlet Axios reported that another round of indirect dialogue between the two sides could take place as early as Monday. U.S. envoys held a new round of indirect negotiations with Iranian Foreign Minister Abbas Araghchi in New York last Tuesday. According to Axios, Iran proposed reopening the Strait of Hormuz and resuming nuclear talks within a week on the conditions that the U.S. lifts its naval blockade, removes sanctions, and restores original ceasefire. Trump rejected the Iranian proposal on Saturday. Araghchi told NBC on Sunday that Iran still wanted a diplomatic solution despite Trump's rejection. The Syrian petroleum company has begun transporting gasoline supplied for Iraq through the Binias oil terminal, as regional energy flows face disruption from instability around the Strait of Hormuz. The company said the operation began Thursday with an initial batch of 57 tanker trucks. It plans to increase capacity to around 200 trucks per day traveling to Iraq through a border crossing. Serbian President Aleksandar Vučić has signed and submitted his resignation, stepping down as president. Vučić also said he will take part in the snap parliamentary elections scheduled on October 25th. On September 5th, the Serbian Progressive Party nominated Vučić as head of his electoral list and his candidate for prime minister in the coming elections. Preliminary results show that the National Rally will form a political caucus in the French Senate for the first time in the far-right party's history. RN leader Marine Le Pen, who is also the party's presidential candidate for 2027 election, hailed it as a historic victory. The party will form the caucus with the Union of the Right for the Republic, a party led by Eric Ciotti, an ally of the RN. Ciotti said the caucus will consist of about 15 senators. In the French Senate, each caucus must have at least 10 senators. And that's the news. I'm Wenjie.
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4: Hello and welcome to Climate Watch, a program that brings you in-depth conversations about the future of our planet. Each week, we talk with experts, innovators, and changemakers driving the energy transition, shaping climate policy, and rethinking sustainability. I'm your host, Zhao Ying. Thanks for joining us. For decades, the Sahel was synonymous with drought and desertification. Repeated droughts devastated communities, contributed to widespread famine, and turned Lake Chad into a symbol for a drying region. Between the 1960s and 90s, the lake lost roughly 90% of its surface area. But now the story is changing. Since the 1990s, and especially over the past 5 years, rainfall has increased across much of the Sahel. Rivers are flowing again, water tables are rising. Lake Chad has also shown signs of recovery. Farmers are harvesting more crops, trees are growing again on degraded land, and wildlife is coming back. Scientists link this trend in part to changes in the West African monsoon, as well as broader shifts in the climate system. So is one of the world's driest regions becoming wetter because of climate change? And if so, is that good news, or does more water bring new risks? Joining us now is Richard Taylor, Professor of Groundwater and Climate Resilience at the University of Toronto. For over two decades, he has worked with researchers, practitioners, and stakeholders across tropical Africa and South Asia to inform strategies for expanding and sustaining equitable access to safe water. And his research examines the impacts of climate change, including the amplification of climate extremes on groundwater systems. Richard, it's great to have you with us.
5: It's my pleasure. Thank you for having me.
4: Well, for many years, the Sahel was associated with drought and desertification. But what has changed over the past 2 to 3 decades?
5: First, we have witnessed a recovery from the multi-decadal drought that plagued the Sahelian region from the 1960s to the 1990s, a sort of multi-decadal drought. There are a couple of reasons for this recovery that perhaps we'll get into shortly. Second, we've also witnessed major efforts by people on the ground to encourage and improve the retention of water in soils and underlying aquifers. And there's a range of techniques that people have been using on the grounds. Some of these are very old traditional methods, and some of these have involved some newer techniques like agroforestry. But some of the older techniques include things that maybe probably quite common also in China, certainly been practiced in India and other locations as well, which involve pits and the digging of pits, or the taking advantage of ponds, or even trying to create barriers to flow to try to improve the infiltration and capture, if you will, of heavy rainfalls in particular. And rather than having them flow out of a particular region or area, having them infiltrate and remain for use later. In this case, we can think of groundwater systems or both in contributing to soil moisture storage to grow crops and other things as well.
4: Well, many scientists have linked this to a strengthening of the West African monsoon. Can you explain what is happening in the climate system that is driving this change?
5: The strengthening of the West African monsoon is linked to the intensification of what are called, more recently been described as mesoscale convective systems. These are really big clusters of thunderstorms. And they are considered to provide 80 to 90% of the Sahel's annual rainfall. And so these being convective, this is associated with heat. And so this strengthening of these convective systems is being driven by human-induced global warming. I should say, though, one of the things that is a little bit curious is when we think of kind of mesoscale, we're often thinking of it, of an area that may be between, say, 10 or 100 square kilometers up to, say, 1,000 square kilometers. But what we've been also noticing, and this is coming out of the monitoring work that we have been doing on the ground, is actually there can be pretty impressive spatial variability in and temporal variability in the rainfall itself. And a lot of this knowledge that I'm speaking about, I think I'd like to just make a brief comment that I think it's important for your listeners to know that a lot of the knowledge that I'm kind of communicating to you in this interview about knowledge about water resources in the Sahel, these derive from long-term research collaborations with scientists in Niger, in Nigeria, and this is in the area of the Central Sahel. Mm-hmm. And I would like to say that some of this work is key players in this. There are people like Professor Yahya Nzumu and Dr. Bukhari Ousmane at Abdou Mamoun University in Niamey, Niger. There's also a colleague, Professor Ibrahim Goni at University of Maiduguri in Nigeria, and a colleague, Guillaume Favreau, at the French Institute for Sustainable Development in Grenoble, France. I'm citing these for a very particular reason, is that quite often I may be leading a kind of research consortium, but the people working on the ground and identifying, and some of the insight that maybe we'll come to a little bit later, has been derived from a better understanding and monitoring on the ground. And some of the interest in what we're speaking about today has derived from satellite data, and it's vital that inferences that are drawn from satellites are linked to or are connected to monitoring on the ground. And that's kind of why I'm saying the general view about this and this strengthening of the West African monsoon and the increased thunderstorms that are taking place. And there's some discussion that these are very large systems. What we're observing on the ground, not as exactly challenging that, but noting that there's also quite considerable spatial variability. So some of these large thunderstorms, they can be taking place over hundreds of square kilometers, but they sometimes are even smaller than that. And the variations can be often quite localized. And all of these rains, if you will, are part of the story of what's happening and changing in the Sahel.
4: Yes. And actually, apart from what you mentioned, the human-induced global warming, the IPCC also says this is partly due to the decline of sulfate aerosols from coal burning in Europe and North America. So can you explain how changes in air pollution thousands of kilometers away can influence the rainfall patterns in the Sahel?
5: That's a very good question. And you could almost root it in the basic premise of where does much of the rainfall that we experience on land on our planet Earth, where does it derive from? And of course, the moisture that we see during monsoon rainfalls, much of it derives from the oceans itself. And so actually what this connection that you're making between aerosols from coal burning in Europe and North America and changes in rainfall in the Sahel, it's actually a really interesting development, scientific development. And in a way, it demonstrates very elegantly the connection between the combustion of fossil fuels and their impact on climate. So these aerosols, you know, tiny particulates of sulfate, black carbon, ash, other things, they're generated from the burning of coal. And really, I think we all appreciate that coal is really the dirtiest and most carbon-intensive fossil fuel that we have. But these aerosols in the atmosphere, okay, they scatter and absorb incoming shortwave solar radiation. So the heat that when they are released into the atmosphere, they are actually leading to, there was a theory a decade or two ago about global dimming. And this whole idea that increased aerosols actually will help to cool the planet. And there's and we have examples that I'm about to explain. So the burning of coal, the widespread burning of coal in North America and Western Europe generated aerosols which reduced the amount of incoming solar radiation that was received in the North Atlantic Ocean. And in doing so, it effectively reduced the amount of evaporation that is taking place. Now that we are moving to a system where we are trying to reduce in Europe and North America the amount of coal that's being used, and I believe that's also similar efforts are being made in China to reduce the amount of coal that is being used as a fossil fuel. In reducing the use of coal, and therefore in reducing the generation of aerosols, that has, if you want to call it, reduced the dampening effect of the aerosols. Fewer aerosols, meaning more incoming shortwave solar radiation is reaching the North Atlantic. And that is leading to the generation of more evaporation. And that means greater moisture flows happening in the atmosphere. And that means the supply of moisture to the Sahel is actually increasing as a consequence of the reduction of the burning of coal in North America and Western Europe.
4: Yeah.
5: Have I made the connection? Are you?
4: Yeah, here? Yeah. That's the concept behind solar geoengineering, right?
5: And correct.
4: Yeah, and I think it's interesting to see how interconnected the climate system, global climate system is. And, you know, we usually think of flash floods as purely disruptive disasters, but we see that in the Sahel, some intense storms are helping recharge the aquifers. How do these extreme downpours actually push water underground rather than simply just running off the surface?
5: That's a very good question. One way to think of it, these are sometimes in some areas, in drylands. We are speaking today on the Sahel, which is predominantly a dryland environment. And so when you have episodic flood discharges from these thunderstorms and other, they often are draining into the valley floors. And in the valley floors, you will have, as it moves down the slope and then finds its way into the valley floor, you often have the deposition of relatively coarse-grained sediments, okay? And why I'm bringing that up is actually the valley floors are often relatively permeable. So one thing, coarse-grained, well-sorted sediment transmits water quite readily. So when you next look at a flood and it is the destruction that you're seeing at the surface, so whether that's destroying cropland or in the valley floors, it's eroding rivers or destroying bridges and that infrastructure. Of course, this destruction is very serious. But one silver lining that you might take from that is the next time you look at a flood, think of the amount of water that is actually leaking during that flood event to the subsurface. And I think sometimes when we're focused at the destruction we're seeing at the surface, we kind of overlook the fact that considerable amounts of water often leak downwards to the underlying aquifers. And these episodic seasonal flood discharges are a major pathway by which groundwater resources and drylands are replenished. I mean, it's not the only way. Of course, in low-lying kind of flat surfaces, you also have heavy rainfalls that can infiltrate soils directly or run off a little bit and infiltrate locally, where pathways permit. But the floods that, I guess one of the key things that we're trying to say, and this came from Pan-African study that I've been involved with and reported on some time back, but also with colleagues working in Australia and drylands, we have seen very clear evidence from ground-based monitoring of the strong responses in groundwater levels that occur following the flood discharges. So floods are a key component of, if you want to call it, the water cycle in drylands in terms of replenishing groundwater resources. And so that's, I'll give you maybe a rather impressive example. We're working in a dryland environment, not the Sahel, but a dryland environment in central Tanzania. And there was the big El Nino event of 97-98, which in central Tanzania generates tremendous amounts of rainfall and flood discharges. And the flood discharges that took place over a 3 to 5 month period during the rainy season of 97-98 in central Tanzania, these replenished an aquifer system upon which the capital of Tanzania, Dodoma, depends for its water supply. And in 4 to 5 months of that, those big flood discharges leaking into the subsurface, the water supply of Dodoma was then steadied, or people were able to pump water for the following 5 to 10 years based on that episodic input of water during the, in this case, some of the greatest flood discharges that had occurred in that in decades. And so it's one of these interesting things about the connection between climate and groundwater systems, and recognizing that in a world where we're seeing the intensification or amplification of precipitation extremes, rainfall extremes, what we are seeing is this is often providing a critical input and helping to replenish groundwater resources. Of course, this replenishment cannot always overcome, if you want to call it, the amount of water that humans like to pump. And so we know that in some of our dryland environments, including places like the previously in the North China Plain, but also areas, say, in Northwest India and in the southern, southwestern areas of the United States, major fruit-growing areas on our planet, they actually depend upon the replenishment often from these events. But if we continue to pump at the rates we're pumping, we may find that even this benefit that we see from extreme rainfall in replenishing aquifers is not enough to, if you will, to sustain that kind of use of water for irrigation. Anyway, I digress. But I guess what I'm just, in my answer to you, I'm just highlighting how important actually the flood discharges are in dryland environments to the replenishment of groundwater.
4: Yeah, but I mean, of course, rainfall is only part of the story. And as you mentioned earlier, efforts by people on the ground are also important. We know that Africa has launched projects like the Great Green Wall to restore the degraded land. And also, there are changes in farming practices that may have contributed to rising groundwater levels. I mean, how important are these human factors compared with those climate-driven changes?
5: Yeah, I think that's this. I think the Sahel does provide a kind of interesting comparison, as your question puts it, between human factors and climate. Well, what we might call adaptive factors that people are making, and what people can do directly on the ground versus what's happening indirectly from the climate-driven trains, probably the combustion of fossil fuels. And maybe I'll go back a little to something I said earlier. You know, there's some things we can have natural systems replenished by heavy rainfalls. But if human demand for groundwater to sustained irrigated agriculture and drylands, if it is essentially insatiable, or if it just humans can pump tremendous amounts of water despite the regenerative capacity that might be there. And the same kind of thing we've seen in the Sahel. And I'll go back to this Great Green Wall question in a moment. One of the interesting things is there is associated with changes in vegetation,

0: And it's something known as the Sahelian paradox. And this gives you an example. So during the latter stages of the Sahelian drought towards the end of the 20th century, what was happening in the Central Sahel in particular is that people began to convert grasslands and obviously increase the amount of land that was being used for agriculture. And that was replacing perennial grassland cover with shallow root crops. And these could be cash crops, but even, again, sorghum and other crops in this area. And what they found was that change in the land cover altered the water budget so much that during drought, groundwater levels rose and river discharge increased. And so as you put it at the beginning of your question, it's not all about rainfall. And this is a good example. So rainfall was declining. And during a period of declining rainfall, groundwater levels rose. And we saw an expansion in river, an increase in river discharge. And this is because of the water balance itself more generally. The evaporative influence was much, the amount of water being used by the vegetation at the surface was greatly reduced by the replacement of more deeply rooted grassland crops with shallow root crops for agriculture. And what's actually happening in part and with some of the work in the Great Green Wall is we are seeing one slight concern is the planting of vegetation, the replanting, if you will, in this case, or the restorative work around the Great Glen. What you then find is actually you will be, the groundwater budgets, if you will now decrease because actually what you're planting trees, agroforestry, and other things that will be using soil moisture and the underlying shallow groundwater. So while we can, there has been some noted, benefits clearly associated with the Great Green Wall initiative. One thing we need to bear in mind it is also actually lowering water tables in some of the areas where it's working. So we just have to be aware of the water budget itself.
1: Yeah, and I think perhaps the story of the Sahel reveals that climate adaptation isn't a linear path to stability. It is more like a trade-off between new opportunities and unprecedented risks. So looking at this complex recovery, what key lessons do you think global policymakers should take away about planning for non-linear climate impacts?
0: You're speaking to a hydrogeologist. So I'm clearly going to have some biases in what, if you will, lessons that I see from this. And maybe, if you don't mind, I'm going to indulge myself slightly here and just say that when you think of the infrastructure that is required to adapt, and if you call them nonlinear climate impacts, to these nonlinear climate impacts, I think we would all do well to realize that we have a natural storage facility in the subsurface that we can exploit, if you will, and you can then, it has all sorts of advantages because you can think of the ability to store that water that we're speaking about. And I think what policymakers need to be thinking about, particularly from this amplification of the climate extremes, which means when we talk about the amplification of the climate extremes, we just don't mean floods. We also mean droughts. And so finding, exploiting fullest potential to store the water, if you will, in flood, and then draw that natural reservoir. And I really think that groundwater, more generally, investment in its monitoring, investment of its operation, our understanding of it needs to be radically reconsidered because I see it as being an absolutely vital way to allow us to adapt. And so I think embracing, maybe my more general point, if we can get away from the hydrogeology, my more general point was embracing the fact that we are going to be living in a world where mostly it rains less frequently, but more intensely, and that we therefore need to find ways. It's not going back. There's no like going back to some period where it was more averaged rainfall. It's intensifying seasonally. Even the daily events are intensifying. And we really need to think

0: about having a strategy that's connected that allows us to, again, store in times of plenty for drawing in times of drought. And the biggest user of water on the planet by far is agriculture. And so one of the things that's quite curious, by the way, is we often look and we can see that if you were to look at tropical Africa or South Asia, these are areas that are farmed by vast networks of smallholder farmers. And so seeing groundwater smallholder farmers as an adaptive strategy, where you have very large farms, particularly in areas in the southwestern United States or in here in Canada in places like Saskatchewan, and think to yourself the strategies that you can use to adapt to your use of water in these climates, and are getting it right about water is getting it right for food. And recognizing that inherent linkage between the two, because nearly 70% of all the water used on this planet is used for irrigation and other agricultural practices. So that would be my main comments, is recognize the critical role that groundwater can play in enabling people to adapt to the climate that we are experiencing and we are going to experience.
1: Yeah, and that will be the final word. Thank you, Professor Taylor. Thank you so much for joining us today.
0: Thank you.
1: And that wraps up this edition of Climate Watch. 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I'm Zhao Ying. Thank you so much for listening. See you next time.

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0: Some say Chinese is one of the most difficult languages in the world, and learning it is almost impossible.
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0: Only because you're not learning it in the right way. 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
8: China and the U.S. find some common ground during the state visit by Chinese President Xi Jinping. Discussions ranged from trade to technology and from law enforcement cooperation to artificial intelligence. Police suspect a possible terrorist attack was planned in the UK. The apparent target?

0: base used by U.S. forces to attack Iran. 5 people have been arrested. Giant pandas have landed in the U.S. The Atlanta Zoo receives a new pair of pandas from China. They arrived on the Panda Express, the first visible result of last week's state visit by President Xi. Hello and thanks for joining us. I'm Diego Laje in Washington, D.C. China and the United States have reached consensus on 8 outcomes after Chinese President Xi Jinping's state visit to the U.S. They agreed to build a constructive relationship of strategic stability based on mutual respect, fairness, and reciprocity. They also agreed to support each other at the upcoming APEC and G20 meetings. Both sides said they oppose transit fees on international waterways and that Iran must honor its nuclear commitments. They also discussed trade, drug trafficking, and AI. CGTN's UN Insider program spoke to Arsenio Dominguez, the Secretary General of the UN International Maritime Organization. He shared his point of view and on how China and the U.S. should deal with the Middle East conflict. Listen.
1: How to bring this conflict to an end. Both parties have a lot of influence. Both parties are also being affected by these different conflicts. And they are leaders around the world. They can actually take the necessary steps, together with other countries that are ready to be intermediate, that negotiate, that are happy to assist, in order to come to those solutions. Because there are differences of opinions, we all understand that. But that's why the United Nations exists. That's why countries practice multilateralism, diplomacy, dialogue. Because that's the way that they are going to come to agreements into how not only to protect both countries, but to protect the world, and they get the benefits from all that. The longer that this conflict goes on, the more that we'd see the negative effects on every single person around the world.
0: UN Insider airs Fridays at 4 p.m. Eastern, that's 8 p.m. GMT, and you can find more UN Insider content by visiting our CGTN UN YouTube page. I asked Willamette University's Yan Liang for her insights on the China-U.S. relationship and its aim of strategic stability.
2: I do think this constructive relationship of strategic stability is a reset of the relationship, because if you remember last year at the height of the trade war, the United States imposed 145% tariff on China and China reciprocated was 125%. And so that really, you know, put that trade relationship to a tailspin. But very soon, quickly, both sides de-escalated and they stepped back. And then eventually, you know, the two presidents met at Busan and the teams, they met 4 times last year, which culminated into a President Trump's Beijing state visit in May, and now President Xi reciprocated to visit Washington. And so I think that really shows both sides trying to manage the relationship. They wanted to have stability. They will continue to have competition, so the kind of stability is not a state of rest, but it's a very dynamic equilibrium. But what it means is both sides know that they have the leverages. They also have shared vulnerabilities. They also have some sort of choke points. So in a way, they would try to put some boundaries on the competition and try to find ways to cooperate. So I do think this is a very significant reset in the kind of relationships, different than the previous, right? That competition is the mainstay, but now I think the idea is that the cooperation should be the mainstay.
0: And the two sides agreed on tariff reductions, bringing this relationship, this economic relationship, back into the fore. But do you believe this will actually bring real relief to both economies?
2: Well, I think so. I think, first of all, both sides agree with the extension of the trade truce that both sides reached in Kuala Lumpur last year. And also, I think the importance is that both sides agree to establish and really bring forth the so-called trade, the Board of Trade, which means both sides will have $30 billion worth of goods in both ways, to really have low and predictable kind of trading relationship on those goods. So I think this is a really important step. I think on the one hand, this helped the United States to really cope with a, you know, inflated economy. These Chinese imports will help to bring down the kind of inflationary pressure. And it also benefits Chinese people because, you know, as the economy continue to undergo the structural transformation, they want to have more stable external environment. So I think it is a mutual benefit for both sides. And not to mention, it's not just about tariff reduction, but also the United States put a pause on the so-called affiliate rules, and China would also, you know, ensure some flows of rare earths, which again, I think this is very important for stabilize both economies and also good for the entire global economy when it comes to stabilizing, you know, the kind of global supply chain, because these are the two largest trading nations in the world, and they each, you know, has really important weight of the global economy.
0: Our thanks to Yan Lian. The Panda Express has landed in the U.S. state of Georgia. Ping Ping and Fu Shuang arrived aboard a flight from Chengdu. It's the start of a 10-year stay at Zoo Atlanta. But fans hoping to see them will have to be patient. CGTN's Nitza Soledad Perez reports.
3: The trip took them halfway around the world, from Chengdu to Atlanta, landing in Hartsfield-Jackson Atlanta International Airport on September 27th. Within hours, word had spread. The two giant pandas were officially in town. Some visitors came hoping for a glimpse.
4: Very excited, very excited. I saw them, I got to see them one time when they were here last time, and we're excited. It's my wife's favorite animal. So she'll be very excited to have an opportunity to see him because she wasn't here last time. She didn't get to see him.
5: It'll take a month before they're out in public.
4: Yeah, we'll be back for that.
3: The pandas reached the zoo shortly before 9 a.m. After a joint health check by Chinese and U.S. veterinarians, both were declared in good health and began their quarantine, according to the China Wildlife Conservation Association.
6: I'm here just today, just want to see the panda. They said panda in the quarantine, right?
5: Somewhere in there, two pandas from Chengdu are getting used to Atlanta. The rest of us will have to wait.
3: They won't be adjusting alone. Chinese veterinarians and keepers will stay at the zoo for 3 months, caring for Ping Ping and Fu Shuang and helping them settle into their new surroundings.
7: Oh yeah, I'm really excited. We managed to catch the last ones before they left. So I'm glad they're coming back, especially with our baby here, Rena. Like, I'm excited to show her the pandas when they are available to see.
3: No date yet for the great reveal. Until then, fans can follow the pandas' daily lives through the WeChat accounts of the China Wildlife Conservation Association and the Chengdu Panda Base. Nitza Soledad Perez, CGTN, Atlanta, Georgia.
0: Coming up, five arrested in the UK as police investigate a potential terrorist plot against an airbase used by U.S. forces to attack Iran. Stay with us.
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0: Welcome back. Five men have been arrested in the UK, suspected of planning a terrorist attack. They were picked up near a military base used by the US to stage attacks on Iran. But it's not clear whether the alleged attack was connected to the conflict in the Middle East. CGTN's Rahul Pathak has more.
9: Five men have been arrested by UK police on suspicion of committing offences under the Explosives Act. And a few hours later, they were further arrested on suspicion of the preparation of a terrorist act. Now, it comes after this major incident was declared at RAF Fairford in the early hours of Sunday morning, local time here in the UK. Police say they received a call about three suspicious vehicles heading towards the base. Armed police then intercepted those vehicles and made those arrests. Now, 85 homes surrounding the base were evacuated. RAF Fairford is a British airbase, but it's frequently used by the US Air Force, particularly or most recently in its attacks on Iran. And actually, this has prompted people to speculate that the Iranians might have something to do with this. But at the moment, that's just speculation. You know, no one has been formally charged and no one has come forward to claim responsibility. But the US President Donald Trump has been giving his reaction.
10: The arrest in the UK was fantastic. Working with Britain, it was an amazing job. We had them under investigation. They were looking to do big damage to our port. And working with the British worked out great.
9: Well, Trump's suggesting that these arrests were part of some long-running surveillance operation, but as yet, that's not been confirmed by either the Americans or the British, but as I say, it's very early on in the investigation. One thing that Trump did say, it's a really, really important to the Americans. It's the only European base that the Americans can use that's capable of hosting its entire fleet of strategic long-range heavy bombers. So that's bombers like the B-52. So when you're trying to win a war against Iran, basically through a long-range air campaign and not using boots on the ground, bases like

0: fare that are absolutely vital. It halves the flight time and also significantly cuts fuel costs for the bombers compared to if they had to have these strikes directly from the United States into the Middle East. Now, back in March, the former UK Prime Minister, Keir Starmer, eventually gave permission for the US to use Fairford and Diego Garcia in the Chagos Islands in attacks on Iran. Remember, initially he didn't, and that prompted a furious response from Donald Trump at the time, but eventually he relented. Now, this resulted in many protests outside RAF Fairford by anti-war campaigners. But a few months later, in July, the Islamic Revolutionary Guard Corps, or IRGC, issued a formal warning to Britain saying that any British base hosting US bombing operations would be treated as a military target, and it did mention RAF Fairford. But as yet, there is no official confirmation as to who is behind this suspected attack. But as I said, very early on in this investigation, I'm sure we're going to find out more in the coming hours and days.
1: Raul Patak reporting there. Serbia's president has resigned so he can stand in next month's parliamentary elections. Aleksandar Vučić says he'll run for prime minister. His second presidential term would have expired in May, and he's not eligible to run for a third. The elections come amid protests against corruption, which have rocked Serbia for nearly 2 years. In Yemen, the Houthis say at least 7 people were killed in a Saudi strike on a market. They accuse Riyadh of escalating attacks on bridges, schools, health facilities, and infrastructure. Yemen's internationally recognized government says its forces targeted a Houthi military camp in the same area near the Red Sea. Ehab Elfandi reports from Sana'a.
2: The latest information from Sana'a is that Saudi air strikes have hit the Mawia Junction area, east of Taiz City. Sana'a-linked media say the strikes hit shops in a busy local market. Sana'a health authorities also put the preliminary toll at 7 people killed and more than 40 injured, including 5 children. I received information actually from eyewitnesses who said the strikes hit a civilian commercial area, described damage to shops and private property, and said some of the injured were taken to hospital. And the footage received today as well from Sana'a shows collapsed walls and roofs, large concrete blocks and commercial goods and belongings scattered across the site. From Sana'a's perspective, there is now strong reaction from people connected to the market itself. The management, for example, of the Taiz Central Market has condemned what it describes as the targeting of the market and its commercial facilities, saying it will continue operating and supplying goods to Yemenis, local residents. And the Taiz Network for Rights and Freedoms has also condemned the strikes, saying that targeting popular markets and commercial gatherings violates the principles of distinction and military necessity under international humanitarian law. But there is another account, actually. Military sources aligned with Yemen's internationally recognized government say the strikes targeted a military gatherings, a camp, and vehicles carrying Ansarullah fighters, Houthis, with secondary explosions allegedly caused by ammunition stores. So there's also a wider escalation we're seeing now. The military spokesman for Ansarullah Houthis said that Saudi aircraft carried out 4 more strikes in Al-Jawf before returning to Hamis Mushayt in Saudi Arabia at around 2 p.m. Yemen time. He also warned that the bloodshed in Taiz would, in his words, have consequences for Saudi side. That's the latest from here. For now, we're keeping actually a close eye on developments, and we will bring you any significant updates as they emerged. Back to you.
1: Ehab Elfandi reporting there. Residents have begun fleeing one of Ethiopia's largest cities as fighting has flared between government troops and Tigray rebels. The rebels have seized 3 airports and launched attacks in neighboring regions. 7 armed groups across Ethiopia have joined together to try to remove Prime Minister Abiy Ahmed, who has ruled for 6 years. The United Nations and European Union are calling for an immediate de-escalation and a return to the African Union-led peace process. A manhunt is underway in South Africa after 27 people were killed in two separate shootings. 17 of the deaths occurred in a bar near Johannesburg. Police say an illegal mining dispute might be behind the attack. Near Cape Town, another 10 people were gunned down. South Africa has one of the world's highest per capita murder rates. In the U.S., more than 40 million people on the East Coast have been hit by a powerful storm. One death is reported. New York and New Jersey have declared states of emergency with warnings of the storm's lingering effects. Nick Harper reports.
3: A destructive force bringing extensive flooding, submerging roads and waterlogging coastal communities. This late September storm battering parts of the East Coast, bearing down on the mid-Atlantic through to New England.
4: I checked outside and there was close to 3 feet of water. My car was submerged.
3: The powerful nor'easter packing winds of over 70 miles an hour as residents tried to stay safe amid the worst of the weather.
5: We have a lot of water and I'm a little concerned because right now the tide's just starting to come back in and it's at about a mid-tide. So I'm a little worried about what's going to happen tonight.
3: Police in Brooklyn confirmed one man was killed by a falling tree, while officials are warning people in coastal towns to play it safe.
6: Be smart if you live in those coastal areas, because between the vicious rip currents, the heavy winds and the mammoth waves, conditions are extremely dangerous. Anyone who goes in or near the water this weekend is literally gambling with their life.
3: And already, officials are warning there's more to come.
7: To be clear, we're not out of the woods just yet. Most of the state remains under a wind advisory. And there's a coastal flood warning in effect throughout today. The current high tide and winds, as well as another high tide tonight, might bring more flooding.
3: The storm has scrambled air travel, Boston cancelling around 20% of flights, while hundreds of journeys have been delayed in and out of New York's LaGuardia Airport. The weather hit as far south as North Carolina's Outer Banks, Barrier Islands, where residents saw more erosion of their precarious shoreline community. Meanwhile, in the Pacific, a Category 2 hurricane skirted Hawaii, the islands narrowly missing the full force of the storm. Millions of residents on the East Coast are now spending their Sunday hunkering down or assessing the damage left behind, as forecasters predict more powerful storms in the coming months, driven by the strengthening El Niño weather pattern. Nick Harper, CGTN.
1: And more than 10,000 kilometers away, residents in Bangkok waded through floodwaters Sunday. Some 4,200 people were moved to shelters. More rain is expected this week. Bangkok is only 1.5 meters above sea level, so that likely means more flooding. Dusi Dasaukau reports.
8: Well, the rain has eased in parts of Bangkok for now, but the problem is there is simply nowhere for all this water to go. Bangkok has had almost 300 millimeters of rain in roughly 48 hours, overwhelming major canals and the city's drainage system. Authorities have now declared the capital a flood disaster zone covering all 50 districts. And while the situation has improved in some areas, there are still some very difficult pockets, especially in the east and along some of the major canals like where we are now. And as you can see, the impact of all of this is just astounding. This car, for example, has just been left here in the middle of the road, simply abandoned, and it is certainly not the only one. Across this area, we've seen cars and motorcycles stall or simply be abandoned as people realize the water was just too deep to keep going. For the residents here, it's not just about getting around. People have been walking through the flood waters to get food and supplies, moving belongings upstairs or onto higher ground, and trying to protect whatever they can inside their homes.
9: I couldn't sleep at all yesterday, and I didn't eat anything either. I was stressed, worried the water won't recede, anxious about what might happen. Whenever it rains, I would sit out front keeping watch.
10: I am anxious about how long the flooding would last. I fear it would drag on and we'd run out of food, and I have a child to look after. It's hard to go out and buy supplies. Many stores have run out of food. The shortages are starting.
9: It's difficult to make a living, and we can barely go anywhere. On top of that, I'm worried about whether the water level will rise again tonight.
8: So what is happening now is essentially a race to get the water out.

0: time. We'll have details after this break.
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0: Welcome back. Hundreds of participants from around the world are heading home for the 48th World Skills Competition in Shanghai. Young competitors from nearly 70 countries and regions tested their skills in a wide range of vocational, technical, and service fields, ranging from cooking to hairdressing to electrical. China has again ranked first in both the gold medal tally and the overall team score. During their visit, WorldSkills participants gained a first-hand look at how vocational skills are taught and developed. Rogue AI agents have now hacked a government for the first time. Australia's Prime Minister says an open AI agent accessed government healthcare data. As in other cases, it may not have been one agent acting on its own, but rather a swarm of AI agents, which some refer to as AI civilizations. CGTN's Mark Neo reports.
2: In the first reported case of OpenAI's agents going rogue, researchers say a swarm of around 700 AI agents worked together to access data from a company called Hugging Face, even attempting to alter records to cover their activities. In another case, OpenAI's agents hacked a German website, DSE Wiki. Researchers found agents had created more than 3,700 different agent identities on the site, using it as a message board for coordinating cheating.
3: Like we've developed some kind of fantastic new jet airplane with this amazing engine, and it can go faster than anything we've ever had before. But we haven't put a lot of thought and effort into the landing gear.
4: It's not like I'm not thinking about like Terminator. I think that they do not have any evil on them. They just want to complete their task. And you can see here, it will say my agent.
2: At the We Are Developers World Congress in Silicon Valley, Elon Kadar shows me how his company, Plur AI, creates digital twins of agents so they can be tested in a simulation before being deployed. Kadar compares an agent to a self-driving car.
4: If it was the single vehicle on the road, it would work perfectly. But now we need to interact with a lot of different agents, like pedestrian, bicycle, different vehicles. Each one of them has their own interaction. And this is what creates and makes it very complex to test.
2: Kadar estimates their harness can reduce the risk of an agent going rogue by 90%.
4: And reduce the likelihood that something like that will happen.
5: But you can't be 100% guaranteed.
4: You cannot be 100% because you need to keep in mind, especially with an agent that are very complex, multiple agents with tools, like you do not have, you still have some blind spot.
2: The startup Black Alpaca uses AI agents to improve websites while keeping a human in the loop to confirm actions taken.
6: The agent itself is not the problem. Like, AI is not the problem. It's obviously the human behind that who's directing and like weighing, like putting weights and let's say directions and where agents can act or should not act. So I would actually again say the human is accountable for that. The humans who build the agent. If we build an agent and an agent does a bad thing, then it should be our responsibility.
5: While it's clear more and more people are feeling anxious about the behavior of AI agents, there's also a growing concern about the humans behind the agents and whether too much power is in the hands of just a few.
7: The world should trust that we are going to do the right thing because it's the right thing and because we feel the magnitude of this.
2: AI industry leaders like Altman, Anthropic CEO Dario Amodei, and NVIDIA CEO Jensen Huang all recently appeared at the tech conference Dreamforce with differing views on balancing the pace of AI development with safety.
8: These are trusted people and I trust them for sure, but there is always commercial factor as well. Like all the companies are very successful in the Valley, AI-related companies, and would they make the right decision when they are making money? So I don't know about that.
9: I think we need to look at the core values of the companies that are developing and investing in AI and making sure that that those core values are being adhered to.
2: Values that humans attempt to instill in a creation that continues to act in unpredictable ways. Mark New, CGTN, San Jose, California.
0: And that is The World Today. Thanks for joining us. I'm Diego Laje.
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0: People in China are chasing their dreams and leaving their mark. 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Footprints brings you the true life stories of their journeys.
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1: Now the news. I'm Wen Jie. The 48th World Skills Competition has concluded in Shanghai, with China topping the gold medal tally for the fifth consecutive time. Around 1,400 competitors from 68 countries and regions took part in the 64 skill events across six sectors, covering a wide range of technical, creative, and service-related fields. China's He Xiaoman received the Albert Vidal Award in the Real Vehicle Technology Competition. The award is presented to the competitor with the highest overall score across all skills. Giant pandas Ping Ping and Fu Shuang have arrived in Atlanta for a 10-year stay in the United States. It follows an agreement between the China Wildlife Conservation Association and Zoo Atlanta. Both pandas were born in 2020. To make their new home safer and more comfortable, Zoo Atlanta renovated and updated its panda habitat with help from Chinese experts. And China has sent two teams of vets and keepers to Atlanta to care for the pandas as they undergo roughly a month of quarantine before meeting the public. Nisa Soledad Perez has more.
2: The trip took them halfway around the world, from Chengdu to Atlanta. The pandas reached the zoo shortly before 9 a.m. After a joint health check by Chinese and U.S. veterinarians, both were declared in good health and began their quarantine, according to the China Wildlife Conservation Association. They won't be adjusting alone. Chinese veterinarians and keepers will stay at the zoo for 3 months, caring for Ping Ping and Fu Shuang and helping them settle into their new surroundings.
1: A shipment of fresh blueberry imports has become the first cargo covered by China-Peru bilateral regulatory mutual recognition on the Chiang Kai-Shanghai maritime route. The mutual recognition applies to supervision of cold treatment probes for imported fruits. Launched in late 2024, the route reduced sea transit time between the two nations, cutting logistics costs by more than 20%. Shanghai Port now handles more than 70% of China's fruit imports from Peru. U.S. President Donald Trump says he expects the United States and Iran to hold more talks this week. News outlet Axios reported that another round of indirect dialogue between the two sides could take place as early as Monday. U.S. envoys held a new round of indirect negotiations with Iranian Foreign Minister Abbas Araghchi in New York last Tuesday. According to Axios, Iran proposed reopening the Strait of Hormuz and resuming nuclear talks within a week on the conditions that the U.S. lifts its naval blockade, removes sanctions, and restores original ceasefire. Trump rejected the Iranian proposal on Saturday. Araghchi told NBC on Sunday that Iran still wanted a diplomatic solution despite Trump's rejection. The Syrian petroleum company has begun transporting gasoline supplied for Iraq through the Bin Yaz oil terminal, as regional energy flows face disruption from instability around the Strait of Hormuz. The company said the operation began Thursday with an initial batch of 57 tanker trucks. It plans to increase capacity to around 200 trucks per day traveling to Iraq through a border crossing. Serbian President Aleksandar Vučić has signed and submitted his resignation, stepping down as president. Vučić also said he will take part in the snap parliamentary elections scheduled on October 25th. On September 5th, the Serbian Progressive Party nominated Vučić as head of his electoral list and his candidate for prime minister in the coming elections. Preliminary results show that the National Rally will form a political caucus in the French Senate for the first time in the far-right party's history. RN leader Marine Le Pen, who is also the party's presidential candidate for 2027 election, hailed it as a historic victory. The party will form the caucus with the Union of the Right for the Republic, a party led by Eric Ciotti, an ally of the RN. Ciotti said the caucus will consist of about 15 senators. In the French Senate, each caucus must have at least 10 senators. And that's the news. I'm Wen Jie.
3: From Epic 10. tales of mystery and magic, to accounts of battle and empire, from the verses of ancient poets,
4: 关关雎鸠，在河之洲,
3: to the masterpieces of our times. A Light on Literature brings to life China's literary heritage and a look at the world in a new light.
5: Hi, I'm Huang Rui. And on today's A Light on Literature, we continue to present the book, The Sound of Salt Forming, Short Stories by the Post-80s Generation in China, published by the Foreign Language Teaching and Research Press in 2016. In today's episode, we present you the first part of the story, Rough Guest Couple, written by Ma Xiaotao and translated by Li Lianguth. Now, let's enjoy the story.
6: Chapter 1. Lelia looked at Wen Xiaonuan fast asleep and thought she was looking more and more like a cat every day. Her facial features concentrated, her expression relaxed but secretive. Was it because she and the cats had been together too long? He kissed Xiaonuan's cheek. She groaned faintly twice and rolled over. Wen Xiaonuan's foot was outside the quilt. Her red nail polish had worn off a bit, making it hard to tell whether this woman was the pretty type or the drab type. Lelia tucked Xiaonuan's foot back inside the quilt, stepped over four sleeping cats, crossed the floor strewn with a myriad of objects and left for work. Every day was the same. Just before seven, Lelia would get up and go to work, but Wen Xiaonuan, who had laid down just a few hours earlier, was in the sweetest phase of deep sleep. Lelia had to change two buses to get to work. The distance was about 30 kilometres. He could get there in an hour or so on the highway. The bus was packed. In the early morning, high spirits were required of life's office workers. No one gave way to anyone, and everyone defended his own pin-sized space. But Lelia always had a seat because he lived near the terminal station. He lived in the easternmost part of the city. Though it wasn't too convenient for going anywhere, its only advantage was that it was the terminal station. During the slow and long journey, he did not have to stand, but could sit and rest. He performed a simple wash-up, and at exactly 7 o'clock, he was out the door. Before work, he went to the breakfast place downstairs from his office. Steamed buns, wontons, pancakes and soy milk. They had only these four products, but the place was sizzling like an international chain with many choices. While eating, he had to smile at the long-faced waiter with a Shandong accent, as if questing for some elixir of immortality. At first, Lelia ate breakfast at home. Wen Xiaonuan would wake half an hour earlier than him, bleary-eyed while fussing with a plethora of kitchen utensils. The two of them would eat breakfast together, with Wen Xiaonuan always half asleep, her eyes squinting and movements sluggish. Lelia suspected she might fall comatose at any time. After finishing, she would see him out of the door and return to her slumber, cooped up. At high noon, she would officially rise. Breakfast was always appallingly delicate. Eggs pan-fried into a heart shape, with the yellow yolk the heart of that heart. Sandwich cut perfectly neatly with bacon, ham and tomato pleasingly stacked inside. The mashed potato was a kitten's face. Outside the oval were two triangular ears, and on top were two eye-like raisins. Hot dog sliced open to resemble a flower. A

0: pair of them laughing, adorned with toothpicks. God, who would have thought that in this city's eastern suburbs, rough-cast home, lived a skilled chef in seclusion? After seeing this ordinary becomes extraordinary breakfast, Lelia was excited to the point of spitting blood. He kissed Wen Xianwen's unwashed face ardently, expressing his gratitude and admiration for the breakfast. However, after a few days, Lelia became depressed. Every day it was a pan-fried egg, a sandwich, and a Western breakfast, day after day. Meanwhile, Wen Xianwen became increasingly crazy. The mashed potato kitten that was beyond excellent became an even more precious Persian kitten, green and purple raisins of identical size, sparkling with life. He was almost too embarrassed to ruin Wen Xianwen's new art and didn't know whether to bite off the kitten's ear or ruin its eyes. This simple homemade breakfast was too ceremonial, and it made Lelia unsure of what to do and afraid to go all out. What's more, he was a purebred northerner and couldn't stand this southern French or American West Coast breakfast. Once or twice as a novelty was okay, but in the long term, he really was scared of this five-star hotel dazzle. In his heart, he longed for curbside steamed buns or porridge with pickles. Whenever he saw Wen Xianwen unkempt and busy in the kitchen, his heart shrunk, thinking of how he could face a table full of fancy Western food. Lelia kindly admonished Wen Xianwen not to bustle like this from dawn to dusk. His heart went out to her. Wen Xianwen politely assured him it was okay. For her dearest, she was willing to forego some sleep. Finally, under Lelia's continuing insistence, Wen Xianwen graciously agreed not to get up and make breakfast. Lelia stroked her head, secretly relieved that he could now finally say goodbye to those toy breakfasts. The mini bun steamer had long been dirty from repeated usage. The wonton bowl also had two chips along its rim, but Lelia ate contentedly from the rough utensils. Now this was how breakfast should be. Simple, hearty, giving you a slightly sweaty forehead. Afterwards, he cleared his throat and walked to the office. Lelia worked at a production company. Purportedly a company, but really more like a workshop. Altogether, there were barely a dozen or so employees. Even he, who had been there less than 2 years, had already been admitted to the core team. The company was mainly into audio production and occasionally accepted some school techs and video-related work. Although living between the cracks was difficult, there was no lack of work. Last year, Lelia had quit a private corporate TV channel to work here. He gave up stable hosting work to make more money and repay his loans early. Before the corporate TV channel, Lelia had been principal anchor for a cell phone consulting channel. That place had more people than benefits, with a handful of anchors jostling to the death. Before the cell phone consulting channel, Lelia had done voiceovers for a sports channel. More than half of his colleagues were former classmates, and they cooperated happily and earned heaps. But then the ratings department issued a negative assessment, and the program was unfortunately axed. With the program disbanded, Lelia lost his rice bowl. 6 years after graduation, he had changed job 4 times, and now he slaved away at voiceovers, cutting film, and in addition, liaison work. Lelia graduated from the Broadcasting Institute's broadcast department. At school, because of his outstanding work, he had been one of the department's 7 wolves. Every time, there were opportunities to attend another school's presentation, to welcome foreign guests, or to perform on CCTV. These 7 were always included. They were a rank of tall and mighty male students with handsome faces and sonorous voices. The scene of them all in their black suits was truly dazzling. Now, of these 7, some had effortlessly become TV channel news anchors. Some stepped down from the business and became stay-at-home fathers, and others were freelancers, rich one day and poor the next, doing voiceovers like studio nerds. Lelia worked 9 to 5 and never strayed too far from his profession. But he had also worked with so much content outside his profession that he felt he was almost marginalised. Wen Xianwen had been Lelia's younger classmate. The two of them had met in the broadcasting department's student organisation. At the time, Lelia had just risen to senior 4 when Wen Xianwen entered the school as a sophomore. As head of the sports department, Lelia was in charge of choosing assistants from the new students. Wen Xianwen sported a pink baseball cap and dyed her hair gold. She wore a pair of light pink flats with 2 stick-like legs thrust into her shoes. That colourful outfit and her overly thin legs reminded Lelia of a frivolous rainbow parrot. According to protocol, Lelia asked the entrants a few questions. Nothing more than why they wanted to join the sports department and, if accepted, did they have any career plans. New students were all somewhat inexperienced, answering naturally without being too inventive. When it was Wen Xianwen's turn, at first glance she appeared to be a shrinking violet too. Lelia asked her why she wanted to enter the sports department. She prattled on in reply, saying the outreach department always made you tired from running around. The propaganda department needed you to design posters and organise competitions, too many odds and ends. And in the art department, one enjoyed the limelight, but she wasn't really good at singing and dancing. So, after some thinking, it seemed like the only way she could break through the cordon was via the sports department. Lelia listened to her describing his department as a place with a free lunch, then asked her if she had any plans for the future. She rolled her eyes and replied, I'm campaigning to be an assistant, not a department head. Whatever the department head says to do, I'll do head down and tail up. I don't have that many long-term lofty ambitions. She amused Lelia. Given how quick-witted and forthright she was, he might as well recruit her, if only to liven up the atmosphere. So, every day, Wen Xianwen would swagger into the sports department, shadowing Lelia, shouting and whispering and busying herself about this and that. Lelia thought she was a little cuckoo, but cute nevertheless. After that, another one of the seven wolves had his eye on Wen Xianwen. He took the opportunity of the student organization's picnic to follow the head of the general's horse and tailed her like a dog. He was so attentive that other people were embarrassed to look. With a scowl, Wen Xianwen hid herself behind Lelia and refused the wolf's attention. After the picnic, the wolf told Lelia not to pretend to be uninvolved. It was clear that Wen Xianwen liked him. Time to make a move. Lelia had been single for more than 2 years. It hadn't been heart-wrenching, but still undeniably lonely. Lelia thought the girl wasn't low-key enough, but still there was something about her, so he decided to sweep her off her feet with a meal. Just as they were about to start, and Lelia hadn't gotten to the point, when Xianwen's eyes stared straight ahead, her complexion turned white, her breathing became difficult, and she slipped from the chair. Unlucky, Lelia scooped her up, exited the restaurant, and hailed a taxi to the hospital. The white shirt he had specifically put on was trashed with her vomit. His specially stuffed wallet, after paying for the meal and emergency care, immediately returned to its original state. After a stomach pumping, intravenous drip, and much torment, the still surviving Wen Xianwen finally stabilised. Turned out she was allergic to peanuts. The appetizer pastries had had peanut butter in them. The unknowing Wen Xianwen had swallowed 2 pieces and paid the price of emergency care. His whole body filthy, Lelia anxiously sat beside the bed, worrying about her even though nothing happened. 2 hours later, Wen Xianwen weakly opened her eyes. Lelia feigned annoyance. I've never held a girl, so prepare yourself maybe to marry me. Wen Xianwen replied, then I'll be your girlfriend first to slowly prepare. After saying this, she turned over and fell asleep. A simple, casual relationship was thus confirmed at the bedside. After dating for a while, Lelia graduated and moved out of the dormitory to share an apartment near the school. Wen Xianwen was at his place all the time. 2 years went by. The person next door stopped renting, so Lelia just rented that two-room, one-kitchen apartment. Wen Xianwen naturally moved in as well, and so began a life of gazing at one another under a roof without boredom. Now they saved money dating, no going to restaurants or cinemas. They nested at home watching DVDs, reading, playing video games, and going to the cafeteria when hungry, using Wen Xianwen's meal card. At first, Lelia thought Wen Xianwen was mature and understanding and knew how to keep house thriftily. Then he discovered she was just lazy and didn't like outdoor activities. She went out occasionally, but never started for home unless she had spent everything in her pocket. You have been listening to Rough Cast Couple, a short story selected from the book The Sound of Salt Forming, short stories by the post-80s generation in China, edited by Song Gong and Yang Qingxiang, and published by the Foreign Language Teaching and Research Press. The author of the short story, Ma Xiaotao, was born in 1982. She is a member of the Chinese Writers Association and an editor at People's Literature. She was the first prize winner in the new concept writing competition in 2001. Chapter 2. Oh, brother, over the weekend, Lulu and Co are coming to have a meal.
1: You got time?
0: When Xiaonan babbled on the phone. It was 1 o'clock in the afternoon when she would have just woken up, and her voice still sounded dreamy. Saturday or Sunday? Lelia asked.
1: Oops, they didn't say. I'll ask and then get back to you. See you, brother.
0: Talk about it when I get home. I shouldn't have anything to do. If you're not embarrassed, let them come.
1: What would I have to be embarrassed about? Get back to work. Don't spend your hours dealing with your wife. Come back early tonight if you can. I made oxtail soup.
0: They'd been together for over 6 years, and Wen Xianwen still called Lelia brother. Lelia really liked being called this. He felt as if it was like in a martial arts novel. Usually, when a sister married a brother, they didn't start addressing each other as husband and wife. Calling him brother this, brother that, they had a closeness as if they were protégés of the same master. Lelia hung up the phone and continued to eat his takeout cold noodles. He thought about the evening's oxtail soup and broke into a satisfied smile. Originally, Wen Xianwen had no idea how to cook. Before going to college, she had never even boiled water. While not the daughter of a rich family, she was still a spoiled lazybones. Once, with great fanfare, she carried 2 bags of groceries to Lelia's rented apartment to do some cooking. After more than an hour, she emerged with 3 bowls. One of them was either a bowl of 2 liquid rice or a bowl of very thick porridge. In any case, if it was rice, then it was too soft, and if it was porridge, it was too solid. There was a bowl of neatly cut sausage that looked as if it had been cooked, as it was wafting hot steam, and a bowl of tomato, cucumber and carrots mixed with salad dressing with a mashed boiled egg in the middle. His expression hopeless, Lelia took the 3 dismal bowls, thinking what he'd do if he really brought home this kind of woman. Lelia cooked the occasional better meals as Wen Xianwen stood idly to one side. Later, when Wen Xianwen was stuck at home with nothing to do, she began organising her career as a chef. Grand talents matured slowly. Then, in the second year after Wen Xianwen's graduation, she and her boss had a big falling out. She left, leaving a 1-line note. I quit, and packed her suitcase to go back to her hometown to cool off. Lelia came home and found the messy bedroom floor and 4 cats meowing. He just wanted to pick them up and strangle them. This indolent Wen Xianwen exiting without notice, leaving 4 homeless cats as an added insult. That night, Wen Xianwen called from the train. Only after boarding did she realise that not saying goodbye was not very nice, so she called especially to apologise to Lelia. He barked at her, and then Wen Xianwen excused herself by blaming her boss. Ever since graduation, she'd been with that company. For 8 hours a day, she accepted tasks anytime, such as recording ringtones, creating humorous scripts, and writing ghost stories. When the mail arrived or the phone rang, she would appear promptly in the recording studio. 1 month's pay was 2,000, on top of which there were also commissions based on workload. The work was really not that interesting, and the babbling and hocus pocus was not the problem. It was the everyday rule of having to punch a card at 9 o'clock exactly that didn't agree with Wen Xianwen. She had never gone abroad, but still lived according to a European time zone. No matter when, she always had to be a few hours behind Beijing time. When others slept, she was wide awake. When others awoke, she got sleepy. Every day when the alarm went off, she turned it off with a contorted expression, deciding to sleep a little longer, even if it killed her. Lelia went to great lengths to wake her up. He simply couldn't understand why the usually good-tempered Wen Xianwen would be so into snoozing and how she got so angry at his every attempt. He put his finger in her nostril, impeding her breathing to wake her. He put his cell phone on vibrate and placed it on her tummy, making her only able to dream of tractors, if she dreamed at all. Every morning, she was dragged by him to the bus station to begin a new day of work. Occasionally, he would run out of patience, perhaps because of her obstinacy. She would completely sleep through a shift. Because of her erratic tardiness, her pay was deducted a goodly amount every month. Wen Xianwen never admitted her mistakes, but devoted herself to denouncing the company's deductions.
1: Her basic pay was 2,000, but for one absence there was a deduction of 100 yuan, while tidiness cost 50. If I were to

0: sent myself for a month. Do you mean I would have to give them money? That winter, after a tired spring, boring autumn and sleepy winter, Wen Xianwen repeatedly missed work. At the end of the month, her income plus bonuses was only 900 yuan. She held the thin wad of cash, swore at the boss, picked up her stuff, and from then on became an unemployed youth of the new age. First, she returned to her hometown to live for a month. No losing money, no matter how much she slept, and her food and clothes were taken care of by mom and dad. Wen Xianwen was in high spirits and reluctant to leave. Lelia bitterly and earnestly implored her parents, but she had no intention of coming back until Lelia ferociously issued a final ultimatum. If you don't come back, I'll kill the four cats, and I'm not joking. She knew Lelia didn't have the guts to do it, but still pretended to give in and scurried back to Beijing. When she emerged from the station, they gazed at each other. There were no romantic and sensational hugs and tears, just two people pushing and shoving. You punch me, I hit you, all buddy-buddy as they returned to their rented apartment. Upon seeing the cats, Wen Xianwen's eyes warmed and she broke into a tender smile. She checked the cat food and sandbox and gave Lelia an approving smile. After Wen Xianwen had finished lavishing her attention on the cats, it was Lelia's turn. In fact, Lelia hated those cats. They were gluttonous and lazy, strolling casually around the modest-sized house, boldly scratching everywhere. But he had no choice. Wen Xianwen didn't want diamonds or roses or fancy clothes. She loved cats to death. None of the four cats were a famous breed. Two were strays from off the street, two were from her cunning previous owners, who had especially entrusted their cats to her. From Wen Xianwen's junior year, they began to move in systematically. Originally, Wen Xianwen planned to welcome with open arms a new stray cat from downstairs, but at Lelia's urging, she pulled a long face and abandoned the idea. Four cats were already enough. The room was full of them jumping about, filling one's ears with their dissonant meowing. They had all been repulsive abandonees who suddenly became Wen Xianwen's prized gems. Mei Mei's appetite seemed poor. Niu Wan had been losing hair lately. Cun Xiang was picking on Gang Dan again. Wen Xianwen spoke in cat, almost treating herself as one. Once, Cun Xiang jumped out of an open window. With no sign of the creature, Wen Xianwen was off her food for 2 days. She stared ahead with bloodshot eyes, hoping for the moment of the prodigal son's return. Lelia pretended to comfort her, in his heart feeling that one less cat meant one less worry and nuisance. At dinner time, he took the 2-day hunger strike girl to a little restaurant downstairs. She ate with a cross face, poking at the bowl's food with her chopsticks, as if it were the chopsticks that needed nourishment, and not her. After pining for 3 or 4 days, she heard a familiar meow all of a sudden. Beneath the building entrance canopy, there stood her wretched cat under the waning light. Wen Xianwen was overjoyed. She quietly edged close to Cun Xiang, as if afraid it wasn't really willing to come back. She was afraid to be rude for fear of scaring it. She begged Lelia to go upstairs and get the cat bag. Lelia held the bag and accepted his fate. This bastard that had played hide and seek for several days and had finally, shamelessly, come home. As the breadwinner of the household, Lelia had to support the unemployed Wen Xianwen and her four cats. The jobless Wen Xianwen commanded the world in her pajamas, eating and sleeping and sleeping and eating every day, not going out unless as a last resort. But she hadn't put on weight. Her body was still long and slim, like a photograph. With nothing to do, she started to study cooking. She believably bought a few cookbooks and flashily procured a set of new kitchen implements. In the rented apartment's shabby kitchen, her kitchenware was immaculate and shiny. Seeing her serious and conscientious demeanour, Lelia wondered whether she might not also purchase a chef's hat. No matter what she did, she never saw herself as an amateur. Having just started, she nonetheless displayed the airs of a food god. At the time, pushing the door open every day revealed a new, strange smell. Miso soup, red wine pear, grilled Spanish mackerel, butter seafood casserole, Beijing, Shandong, Sichuan, Canton, old, new, Chinese and foreign. Wen Xianwen even went to the wholesale market looking for molds. She tried to make the dream of red chamber lotus leaf soup that Jia Bao Yu ate. At first, Lelia thought he would be eating hot, family-style food every day. Little did he imagine he would be forced to try new dishes on a daily basis. They actually all tasted good. Lelia agreed that Wen Xianwen certainly had a talent in this area, only he couldn't stand her fanatical new frills or those overpriced and ever-wasted ingredients. Cooking at home cost as much as eating out.
1: What you've just heard was the first part of the story, titled Rough Guest Couple, from the book The Sound of Salt Forming, Short Stories by the Post-80s Generation in China, published by the Foreign Language Teaching and Research Press in 2016. Do join us again next time on A Light on Literature for the second part of the story. I'm Huang Rei. See you next time.

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0: Some say Chinese is one of the most difficult languages in the world, and learning it is almost impossible.
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3: 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I can't really hear them.
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1: the grammar.
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0: Only because you're not learning it in the right way. Why not try Takeaway Chinese, where you can take some Chinese away and experience progress day by day. Takeaway Chinese, we will promise you a difference.
7: We're talking about road trip.
8: 自驾游.
7: 短途 is a short distance travel. 长途 is long distance.
8: Driving up the coast of Hawaii, oh, and the wind is in my hair.
7: Yeah.
8: And it looks like a music video as the sun is setting. And she said, oh, it's too sunny. Just leave it on. I don't want to be in the sun while we're driving.
7: Yeah. Or,
8: I was like, that's the whole point, is to be in the sun.
7: Also the one sitting in between on the bump with two loud kids. I need some snacking and singing.
8: On a Harley Davidson.
2: Yes.
0: Takeaway Chinese, where you can take some Chinese away and experience progress day by day. Takeaway Chinese, we will promise you a difference.
7: 你好，欢迎收听随行汉语。Welcome to Takeaway Chinese. I'm Fei Fei, and joining me today is Steve Heatherly. Hello, Steve.
8: Hi, Fei Fei. Thanks for having me back.
7: We're talking about road trip today, Steve. And I think you are not really unfamiliar. You're quite familiar with the concept of a road trip, isn't it? It's quite common in North America.
8: Yeah. My family used to take a road trip almost every summer.
7: Oh, for how long?
8: A few weeks, at least. Maybe not every summer, but we did it a lot. We would drive from Nova Scotia, which is on the east coast of Canada, and we would drive all the way down the eastern seaboard of the United States, all the way down the east coast to Florida.
7: That was really long.
8: Yeah, that was our family trip
7: for a lot of summers. An RV?
8: No, my family car. Well, I wasn't driving. I was in the back seat. My parents would split the driving responsibilities. So, yeah, it was just our family car. And it would take about 4 days. And then we would drive. And then I guess whenever they got tired of driving, we would just stop at, like, along the highways,

0: in America, you'll find these like roadside hotels. And they're just kind of like overnight stops.
1: Mm-hmm.
0: They're not like luxury places at all. They have very simple breakfast, very simple rooms. And yeah, you just kind of sleep there and then wake up and continue on with your travels. We did that a lot.
1: I think I've only done it twice in my lifetime, you know, just the road trip. By the way, in Chinese, I think we're making that translation of Chinese version of road trip into English sometimes can be a little bit of ambiguous, because when we're talking about road trips in Chinese, in the Chinese language, we are using the phrase 自驾游. Yeah, directly translated into English would be self-driving trips.
0: Mm.
1: That can be confusing us sometimes because we also have self-driving cars, mm-hmm. which is a completely different concept. But in Chinese, self-driving trip, 自驾游, is basically the road trip.
0: Road trip. You only did it one time?
1: Twice, maximum. We did a sort of a road trip last summer, but it's a very short one. We only traveled to Datong, which is about one day on the road. But we did stop at different stops along the way to travel to different smaller counties. And then we made a circle, because Datong, when we were traveling to Datong from Beijing, we're sort of traveling a little bit of southward. And then we're making that circle back to the north to another city called Zhangjiakou. And then through Zhangjiakou, and entering Beijing from the northern side and back to home. So it's a very small circle.
0: It's a road trip.
1: It's a road trip. It only lasted for a week. But the reason is that we also spend, I think, 3 days in the city of Datong to visit different places. So it's not entirely like what you did from Nova Scotia to Florida. I mean, that was very fast. Only 4 days?
0: 4 or 5 days. Yeah, I forget. But still, though, it qualifies as a road trip. I mean, if you get out there in the car and you're driving long distances and you stop for breaks and overnights and that type of stuff, that's a road trip for sure.
1: Yeah, and it's very memorable. I was sort of a little pushed back about the idea of having a road trip. My husband sort of basically proposed we should do a road trip to Datong. I was like, why? We have high-speed train. It takes only about 2 hours to get to the city. What's the point for driving a week to get to that place? It sounds a little bit different, you know, traveling on a road trip, driving our own cars. And I do agree now that a road trip is very, very different from traveling on a high-speed trains or an airplane. And again, maybe that's the reason why a lot of more Chinese people are embracing the idea of road trips.
0: Well, we talked about on Roundtable how the country is connecting these thousands and thousands of, tens of thousands of kilometers of roads.
1: Yeah, 60,000 kilometers.
0: Yeah, with the idea of, with road trips in mind. So I think the concept, maybe the idea of a family road trip is a relatively new one in the country, but I think it's about to really get popular with each passing summer.
1: Yes, precisely what I think very recently, several Chinese departments, ministries announced that they would build a 60,000 kilometer network of roads. I think the primary reason is for tourism. And another very interesting I learned recently is about the country is also planning to build a golden outer ring network.
0: So that would be an outer ring that would travel all around the country?
1: Around the borderline of China.
0: Oh my gosh.
1: So that's why it's called the outer ring, golden outer ring.
0: How long would that take to drive? That would take...
1: I think the
0: months.
1: Yeah.
0: Right.
1: That was my first question. I think, is that fake news? Is that even possible to drive around the country? But apparently they are also thinking about linking different roads. Like, I think the overall length is also about tens of thousands of kilometers long. Mm. But basically, I don't think if you do have that urge, you can challenge yourself and do a little road trip around the country, literally around the country.
0: Oh, some people will be trying to make that bicycle trip, I'm sure.
1: We have a lot of people cycling. I was just chatting with some of our coworkers in the office about a lot of people are doing cycling in Xinjiang in recent years. Mm. And I guess one of the reasons is Xinjiang is enormously large.

0: if you travel to Xinjiang, it's very normal to drive for like 4 hours from one spot to the next one. It's just normal. It's part of Xinjiang life.
1: It's just part of the way they live.
0: Yeah, because it's the largest region and provinces in China. Yeah, and also the same too in Mongolia as well. You drive for 3 to 4 hours. It's normal. It's part of life. It's just how vast the land is.
1: Yeah, although traffic would be stress-free, I guess.
0: But it can be bored at times.
1: It's true.
0: Because you can be driving for 2 hours.
1: And not see anything, any people or any cars.
0: Yeah, so you get sleepy and your head start to nod along the way and you sort of lose that focus.
1: How do you say highway in Chinese?
0: Highway can be say in Chinese is 公路.
1: 公路.
0: 公路.
1: 公路.
0: Is the basic road or highways. And also when we have like different types of highway, for example, when we're talking about expressways, we can say 高速公路.
1: 高速公路.
0: 高速 meaning high speed.
1: Okay.
0: So on those ways, you can drive on a faster speed compared to a regular road. But when we're talking about these different loops and the golden outer ring, I think most of the roads are not 高速公路, are not expressways. But the regular highways or regular roads. And in that sense, in Chinese, we call them 国道.
1: 国道.
0: 国 meaning national, nation. 道 meaning road as well. 道, or in some way, you can also use that. It's another word to describe roads or streets. So 国道 meaning this section of roads are mostly built using national budgets. So there are also like provincial roads or village roads. You can sort of tell what kind of budgets that the construction has been using.
1: Mm.
0: And of course, the standards would be different when it comes to 国道. Of course, it will be smoother, but sometimes wider, and the construction standards could be higher.
1: We have a road in Canada that goes from the west side of the country to the east side of the country. It's called the Trans-Canada.
0: Ah, how long would you drive from?
1: Well, that's a good question. Let me search. How long would you drive? I know friends who have done it, and they do it because you drive through every province, because Canada's provinces are in a row. I don't think it's, the territories are up north, but I think you can see all the provinces just by driving in a straight line.
0: I think we have an equivalent in China as well. It's G318. It's also one of the road, the 国道, basically linking the city of Shanghai on the eastern coast of China to the very west point of Xizang or Tibet. So you can also basically travel through China eastwards from east to west along this G318 route.
1: Driving from Vancouver, which is on the far western side of Canada, to Halifax in Nova Scotia, which is as far as you can go on land. Then we have Prince Edward Island, and then we have Newfoundland, but those are islands, island provinces. Vancouver to Halifax, about 55 to 68 hours of pure driving. It's about roughly 6,000 kilometers.
0: Wow.
1: Yeah. So it would take you, that's just driving, like 55 to 68 hours just driving. So at least 4 days just driving, but then you would spend more time because you have to sleep and stuff.
0: Yeah, of course.
1: So it'd take you about 6 days, I guess, to drive all across Canada.
0: Yeah, and also I guess it depends how you want to travel. I think some people would prefer to travel on a slower pace. We've driven with my kids for about a week in that Da Tong tour I just talked about.
1: That was about a week or so.
0: About a week or so. It's not a long trip. It's a very short trip in distance. But the reason we just stayed at different destinations for a longer period of time.
1: Mm.
0: But it's a short distance trip, meaning it's a duan tu.
1: Duan tu.
0: Yeah, duan tu is short distance.
1: Mm.
0: But I enjoyed the journey, the trip, because for one, I prepared a lot of snacks.
1: Uh-huh.
0: We've been snacking. I'm also in the back seat with my two kids. We've been snacking the whole time. So I really love that. And then we start to sing. I don't know how my husband think in the driver's seat, but we definitely enjoyed singing and snacking
1: awesome.
0: In the back seat.
1: Yes, that's what we did too. Wait, didn't you tell me you would drive for 2 hours and then like stay at a hotel somewhere?
0: Yeah, yeah. And so that's why we've been snacking.
1: You need snacks?
0: Only for 2 hours.
1: You can't be in the car for 2 hours without snacks.
0: I'm also the one sitting in between on the bump in the back seat.
1: Yeah.
0: I'm sitting with two loud kids. I need some snacking and singing.
1: Yeah. To sort of something to put in their mouths.
0: Yeah, relieve that stress.
1: Yes.
0: Even though it's just a duan tu, it's a short distance travel. But on the opposite, when we're talking about long distance, like what you did with your family.
1: Yeah.
0: Is chang tu.
1: Chang tu.
0: Chang meaning long.
1: Mm.
0: So, and I think what we did instead of a proper vacation like you and your family did in Florida, I remember it's probably for a month or so that you would stay in Florida.
1: Yes, yes, we would stay for a while.
0: That's a proper vacation. 度假.
1: 度假.
0: But what we did in that city of Datong is kind of a micro vacation. It's not exactly, you know, staying in one place and just relax for a long period of time.
1: Mm.
0: But it's a very short getaway. And I think it's a very modern, we have a very modern term in Chinese. It's called wei du jia.
1: Wei du jia.
0: Wei meaning micro and du jia is the vacation part.
1: That's a newer word.
0: Yeah, this is a very new word because I think it's a very recent trend as well that more families or even retirees or young people start to enjoy this wei du jia, these micro vacations for probably 2 or 3 days. Because if you think about the time we stayed in Datong, it's only 2-3 days. And then we leave that city, go to another destination.
1: Have you ever rented a car for a road trip or anything?
0: Yes, we did. I actually rented a car, I think in Hainan. So it's a new energy vehicle.
1: Oh, that's cool.
0: Yeah, it's a 新能源车.
1: 新能源车.
0: Yeah, so new energy, 新能源. And 车 is the vehicle. And it's very different because for one, it's a brand new car. We've never, it's also our first time trying a new energy vehicle. And so we basically know nothing. We touch all the buttons trying to see what is happening.
1: How do I use this car?
0: Yeah, yeah. And basically tap on the all different kinds of screens to see which one is a touch screen, which is not.
1: That's fun, though.
0: Have you ever rented a car?
1: Yeah. In Hawaii, my wife and I rented. So this was all my idea. And I had this kind of very romantic concept in my mind. I wanted to rent a Jeep that you could take the top off of, like an open-air Jeep. And we would, in my mind, we're like driving up the coast of Hawaii.
0: Of course, if you are by the sea.
1: And the wind is in my hair.
0: Yeah.
1: And it looks like a music video as the sun is setting. And so I rented this Jeep with this removable top. I found the car that I wanted and I wanted to surprise my wife with this. And so we got to the car rental place and I got the Jeep. Now, the top was on the Jeep at that time. So my wife didn't realize you could take this off. It was a hard top. So the next day, that was a night. So we picked up the car. And then the next day when we're getting ready to go out and drive, I go out to the car and I'm taking this off. And she's like, what are you doing? Oh, what are you doing? And I was like, oh, you can take this off. This is for our road trip. And she said, oh, it's too sunny. Just leave it on. And I was like, what? She was like, yeah, I don't want to be in the sun while we're driving.
0: Ah, you were in Hawaii, of course.
1: I was like, that's the whole point, is to be in the sun while we're driving.
0: Well, I can understand both of you.
1: She's like, no, leave it on. I don't want that thing. I was like, why did I pay for this?
0: I paid a lot for the skins. Yeah. You better not sunburn it.
1: Yeah. So guess who won?
0: Your wife.
1: Of course. That so top never came off.
0: You never took it off?
1: No.
0: Do you have to pay? Did you have to pay extra for that?
1: I don't know. I want to say yes, just to make myself look more, you know, feel sorry for myself. But I don't know if it was more expensive.
0: That was also one of my dreams, to drive one of the cars. But in my dream, I would be driving a sports car without the cover. So in Chinese, it's 敞篷车.
1: Changpengche.
0: Yeah, Changpeng meaning the open air. Is it open air?
1: Convertible.
0: Convertible, yeah. Changpeng meaning the convertible part. And yeah. Then Che is the vehicle.
1: Yeah, like you press a button.
0: Yeah.
1: And the roof just disappears.
0: And you can feel the wind of the coast. And you can see, you know, the coconut trees passing by you.
1: Mm-hmm.
0: It's the perfect vacation for an island.
1: Yeah, I did that before. I rented a convertible. And when you drive in a convertible in hot, sunny weather, you don't really realize how dangerous the sun is because it's so windy,
0: mm-hmm.
1: right? So
0: yeah.
1: you don't feel the heat. And I got a really bad sunburn, especially on my forehead.
0: So that is the reason in a lot of movies they'll be wearing glasses and really big hat.
1: I guess so.
0: In the convertible.
1: I guess so. Or at least put suntan lotion
0: on. I thought it was just for looking cool.
1: Probably that too.
0: Yeah, but renting a car is another thing. And I think for people that is planning or have traveled to China, can be one of the options to rent a car because it will be easier and more convenient. And I guess we can have a lot of expressions when it comes to how do you exactly rent a car. For example, you need to make a choice. What kind of car you want to rent? Like Steve, that, I don't know, convertible Jeep. Maybe perfect for an island, but in some other cases, maybe a business vans for families. But we have like different expressions in the Chinese language. First of all, you can go to that platform or business telling them, 我想租一辆车. Yeah, 我想, I'd like, 租, to rent a car, 一辆车.
1: So the places for travelers, would they do this through an app or would you most commonly just walk into a shop?
0: Actually, in China, I think the more commonly way of renting a car is through an app. But I would say, I'm not sure if a lot of these apps offer multilingual services. But maybe for foreign travelers, international travelers, going to the shop directly and ask for help in person would be easier on some levels.
1: I think so, yeah.
0: You don't need to navigate among different apps and different languages. So you can go to that shop and tell them, 我想租一辆车. And then you can make your choice what kind of car you want to rent. I think sedan, for instance, would be the commoner choice among travelers. And sedan in Chinese is 轿车.
1: 轿车.
0: Yes. And then Jeep. For Jeep, we have like different expressions. We can say 越野车.
1: 越野车.
0: Which is SUVs. But Jeep can also be translated into 吉普.
1: 吉普.
0: That's a very direct translation from Jeep. And then for business vans, for bigger families, you can say 商务车.
1: 商务车.
0: Yes. So depending on the size of the group you're traveling, you can rent one of these different cars. And then after you're deciding, for example, you're renting a 越野车, an SUV, you need to decide how long you want to rent that car, isn't it? And so, for example, you can say 租一周.
1: 租一周.
0: Meaning for 1 week. And or 租两天, meaning for 2 days. So you can basically using the 租 as the for, but 租 meaning rent in Chinese.
1: Oh, okay.
0: Yeah, you can then have the period of time that you would like to rent after the 租, the word 租. And then, of course, you need to make registration, make payment. But I think that's basically some of the essential words to get you a head start for renting a car in China if you're planning to do a road trip, a 自驾游 in China. So, but talking about the different places, have you been on a road trip in China before?
1: In China, I haven't been on a road trip yet.
0: So when you were traveling to Chengdu and Chongqing, it's mostly by air?
1: A high-speed train. Took the train back from Chongqing to Beijing.
0: Oh, how long was that trip?
1: 8 hours.
0: Do you like it?
1: No.
0: sitting on
1: nope.
0: for 8 hours. Nope. Yeah, of course. You should use that bunk bed.
1: Yeah.
0: Train.
1: Yeah, we considered that. But I'm not complaining because we wanted the experience.
0: Mm-hmm.
1: Like we wanted to know how far is too far for us for our future reservations.

0: far and further, of course.
1: Yeah, I guess something kind of serves as the perk of taking the train is that you get to appreciate all the different scenarios, especially they're changing.
0: Mm-hmm.
1: If you travel to that long distance, you can see that the landscape is changing from very mountainous to a flat land, from maybe from the summer scenery to an autumn scenery. If you're traveling now from, if you're traveling in September from southern part to the northern part. So I think that's one of the reasons why a lot of people would like to travel either by train or by car in long distance travels.
0: Yeah, no, I totally get it. And I'm not complaining because it's so convenient. You get to skip all the airport stuff that's annoying for people, the check-in and the security lines, and then getting to an actual airport, you can just take a quick taxi to your closest train station and off you go. It's really incredible.
1: But I want to ask the last question to you, Steve. Do you want to challenge yourself to do that Trans-Canada travel across the country?
0: It depends. Depends on how much time I have. But if I have all the time I need, all the time I want, then I would love to do that. Yeah.
1: By car or by bicycle or by foot?
0: Motorcycle, preferably.
1: A motorcycle?
0: Yeah. My friend, well, I'm not allowed to have a motorcycle anymore.
1: By the family law.
0: By the family lawyer, you mean? Yeah, but my friend went from Maine, which is the most northeastern state in the United States, all the way down across America to California, all the way up the west side to Vancouver, and straight back across to Nova Scotia.
1: That's basically across North America.
0: Yeah, he did it by himself.
1: By motorcycle?
0: On a motorcycle.
1: Wow.
0: Yeah, on a Harley Davidson. Yeah.
1: Oh, that's loud.
0: Super awesome, right?
1: Yeah. I don't like those motorcycles. It's just too loud.
0: So I said motorcycle preferably. That's never going to happen. So maybe by car. I think it would be an amazing experience. Would you like to do the all around China road trip?
1: The golden outer ring.
0: Yeah.
1: 黄金大外环. I would like to say yes, but I'm just having a lot of concern. You know, being very... having that planner mindset taking in place. I'm just wondering, you know, how would you travel, for example, along the borders of Xizang? It's very mountainous.
0: Mm.
1: Or along the borders of Xinjiang, which is very also, you could be passing deserts. So what kind of preparation is needed? If I'm really traveling, for example, by the coast from Shanghai, then up to the north, to northeastern part of China, which is okay, I guess. Now you are traveling by the coast. And then you are deep in the forests by the border of China, Russia, and Mongolia. Then we are entering into the more arid land area, passing a lot of grasslands, and then into the deserts, and then up to the plateau. I must rent a very massive car for that because I need a lot of supplies.
0: There's a lot. You need a lot of snacks.
1: So I probably need to rent an RV and stack up that RV with snacks and ramen noodles.
0: Sounds like a fun road trip, though.
1: Yes, maybe in the future after I retire, got unlimited amount of time on my hands, I will plan my trip around that golden outer ring of China's borders. 黄金大外环. So I do look forward to that day, maybe in a couple of decades of time to come. And that brings us to the end of today's Takeaway Chinese. I'm Feifei with Steve Hatherley here in the studio. Remember, you can find us wherever you listen to your favorite podcasts, including Spotify, Apple Podcasts, YouTube, and so much more. Just search for Takeaway Chinese. And I'll see you next time. Bye-bye.
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1: Now the news. I'm Wen Ji. The Chinese Commerce Ministry says China and the United States have reached positive consensus on multiple economic and trade issues during their latest round of consultations in New York. In previous negotiations, the two sides had agreed to establish a trade council and an investment council under a consultation mechanism, with the main task of optimizing bilateral trade. Under the framework of the Trade Council, the two sides have held multiple rounds of consultations on a reciprocal tariff reduction arrangement involving $30 billion and have now reached consensus. China's tariffs on coal imported from the U.S. will be included in the framework. The two sides also agreed to establish a communication channel for AI incidents. Profits at China's major industrial firms climbed 15.7% year-on-year in the first 8 months. These firms are defined as industrial enterprises with annual main business revenue of at least 20 million yuan, or about $3 million. Their combined profits exceeded 5.2 trillion yuan over the January to August period. U.S. President Donald Trump says he expects the United States and Iran to hold more talks this week. News outlet Axios reported that another round of indirect dialogue between the two sides could take place as early as Monday. U.S. envoys held a new round of indirect negotiations with Iranian Foreign Minister Abbas Araghchi in New York last Tuesday. According to Axios, Iran proposed reopening the Strait of Hormuz and resuming nuclear talks within a week, on the conditions that the U.S. lifts its naval blockade, removes sanctions, and restores original ceasefire. Trump rejected the Iranian proposal on Saturday. Araghchi told NBC on Sunday that Iran still wanted a diplomatic solution despite Trump's rejection. The Syrian petroleum company has begun transporting gasoline supplied for Iraq through the Bin Yaz oil terminal, as regional energy flows face disruption from instability around the Strait of Hormuz. The company said the operation began Thursday with an initial batch of 57 tanker trucks. It plans to increase capacity to around 200 trucks per day traveling to Iraq through a border crossing. Serbian President Aleksandar Vučić has signed and submitted his resignation, stepping down as president. Vučić also said he will take part in the snap parliamentary elections scheduled on October 25th. On September 5th, the Serbian Progressive Party nominated Vučić as head of his electoral list and his candidate for prime minister in the coming elections. Preliminary results show that the National Rally will form a political caucus in the French Senate for the first time in the far-right party's history. RN leader Marine Le Pen, who is also the party's presidential candidate for 2027 election, hailed it as a historic victory. The party will form the caucus with the Union of the Right for the Republic, a party led by Eric Ciotti, an ally of the RN. Ciotti said the caucus will consist of about 15 senators. In the French Senate, each caucus must have at least 10 senators. Giant pandas Ping Ping and Fu Shuang have arrived in Atlanta for a 10-year stay in the United States. It follows an agreement between the China Wildlife Conservation Association and Zoo Atlanta. Both pandas were born in 2020. To make their new home safer and more comfortable, Zoo Atlanta renovated and updated its panda habitat with help from Chinese experts. And China has sent two teams of vets and keepers to Atlanta to care for the pandas as they undergo roughly a month of quarantine before meeting the public. A shipment of fresh blueberry imports has become the first cargo covered by China-Peru bilateral regulatory mutual recognition on the Chiang Kai-Shanghai maritime route. The mutual recognition applies to supervision of cold treatment probes for imported fruits. Launched in late 2024, the route reduced sea transit time between the two nations, cutting logistics costs by more than 20%. Shanghai Port now handles more than 70% of China's fruit imports from Peru. And that's the news. I'm Wen Jie.
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3: Hello and welcome to Climate Watch, a program that brings you in-depth conversations about the future of our planet. Each week, we talk with experts, innovators, and changemakers driving the energy transition, shaping climate policy, and rethinking sustainability. I'm your host, Zhao Ying. Thanks for joining us. For decades, the Sahel was synonymous with drought and desertification. Repeated droughts devastated communities, contributed to widespread famine, and turned Lake Chad into a symbol for a drying region. Between the 1960s and 90s, the lake lost roughly 90% of its surface area. But now the story is changing. Since the 1990s, and especially over the past 5 years, rainfall has increased across much of the Sahel. Rivers are flowing again, water tables are rising. Lake Chad has also shown signs of recovery. Farmers are harvesting more crops, trees are growing again on degraded land, and wildlife is coming back. Scientists link this trend in part to changes in the West African monsoon, as well as broader shifts in the climate system. So is one of the world's driest regions becoming wetter because of climate change? And if so, is that good news, or does more water bring new risks? Joining us now is Richard Taylor, Professor of Groundwater and Climate Resilience at the University of Toronto. For over 2 decades, he has worked with researchers, practitioners, and stakeholders across tropical Africa and South Asia to inform strategies for expanding and sustaining equitable access to safe water. And his research examines the impacts of climate change, including the amplification of climate extremes on groundwater systems. Richard, it's great to have you with us.
4: It's my pleasure. Thank you for having me.
3: Well, for many years, the Sahel was associated with drought and desertification. But what has changed over the past 2 to 3 decades?
4: First, we have witnessed a recovery from the multi-decadal drought that plagued the Sahelian region from the 1960s to the 1990s, a sort of multi-decadal drought. There are a couple of reasons for this recovery that perhaps we'll get into shortly. Second, we've also witnessed major efforts by people on the ground to encourage and improve the retention of water in soils and underlying aquifers. And there's a range of techniques that people have been using on the grounds. Some of these are very old traditional methods, and some of these have involved some newer techniques like agroforestry. But some of the older techniques include things that maybe probably quite common also in China, certainly been practiced in India and other locations as well, which involve pits and the digging of pits, or the taking advantage of ponds, or even trying to create barriers to flow to try to improve the infiltration and capture, if you will, of heavy rainfalls in particular. And rather than having them flow out of a particular region or area, having them infiltrate and remain for use later. In this case, we can think of groundwater systems or both in contributing to soil moisture storage to grow crops and other things as well.
3: Well, many scientists have linked this to a strengthening of the West African monsoon. Can you explain what is happening in the climate system that is driving this change?
4: The strengthening of the West African monsoon is linked to the intensification of what are called, more recently been described as mesoscale convective systems. These are really big clusters of thunderstorms. And they are considered to provide 80 to 90% of the Sahel's annual rainfall. And so these being convective, this is associated with heat. And so this strengthening of these convective systems is being driven by human-induced global warming. I should say, though, one of the things that is a little bit curious is when we think of kind of mesoscale, we're often thinking of

0: an area that may be between, say, 10 or 100 square kilometers up to, say, 1,000 square kilometers. But what we've been also noticing, and this is coming out of the monitoring work that we have been doing on the ground, is actually there can be pretty impressive spatial variability in and temporal variability in the rainfall itself. And a lot of this knowledge that I'm speaking about, I think I'd like to just make a brief comment that I think it's important for your listeners to know that a lot of the knowledge that I'm kind of communicating to you in this interview about knowledge about water resources in the Sahel, these derive from long-term research collaborations with scientists in Niger, in Nigeria, and this is in the area of the Central Sahel. Mm-hmm. And I would like to say that some of this work is key players in this are people like Professor Yahya Nzumu and Dr. Bukhari Usmani at Abdou Mamoun University in Niamey, Niger. There's also a colleague, Professor Ibrahim Goni at University of Maiduguri in Nigeria, and a colleague, Guillaume Favreau, at the French Institute for Sustainable Development in Grenoble, France. I'm citing these for a very particular reason, is that quite often I may be leading a kind of research consortium, but the people working on the ground and identifying, and some of the insight that maybe we'll come to a little bit later, has been derived from a better understanding and monitoring on the ground. And some of the interest in what we're speaking about today has derived from satellite data, and it's vital that inferences that are drawn from satellites are linked to or are connected to monitoring on the ground. And that's kind of why I'm saying the general view about this and this strengthening of the West African monsoon and the increased thunderstorms that are taking place. And there's some discussion that these are very large systems. What we're observing on the ground, not as exactly challenging that, but noting that there's also quite considerable spatial variability. So some of these large thunderstorms, they can be taking place over hundreds of square kilometers, but they sometimes are even smaller than that. And the variations can be often quite localized. And all of these rains, if you will, are part of the story of what's happening and changing in the Sahel.
1: Yes, and actually, apart from what you mentioned, the human-induced global warming, the IPCC also says this is partly due to the decline of sulfate aerosols from coal burning in Europe and North America. So can you explain how changes in air pollution thousands of kilometers away can influence the rainfall patterns in the Sahel?
0: That's a very good question. And you could almost root it in the basic premise of where does much of the rainfall that we experience on land on our planet Earth, where does it derive from? And of course, the moisture that we see during monsoon rainfalls, much of it derives from the oceans itself. And so actually what this connection that you're making between aerosols from coal burning in Europe and North America and changes in rainfall in the Sahel, it's actually a really interesting development, scientific development. And in a way, it demonstrates very elegantly the connection between the combustion of fossil fuels and their impact on climate. So these aerosols, you know, tiny particulates of sulfate, black carbon, ash, other things, they're generated from the burning of coal. And really, I think we all appreciate that coal is really the dirtiest and most carbon-intensive fossil fuel that we have. But these aerosols in the atmosphere, okay, they scatter and absorb incoming shortwave solar radiation. So the heat that when they are released into the atmosphere, they are actually leading to, there was a theory sometime a decade or two ago about global dimming. And this whole idea that increased aerosols actually will help to cool the planet. And there's and we have examples that I'm about to explain. So the burning of coal, the widespread burning of coal in North America and Western Europe generated aerosols, which reduce the amount of

0: incoming solar radiation that was received in the North Atlantic Ocean. And in doing so, it effectively reduced the amount of evaporation that is taking place. Now that we are moving to a system where we are trying to reduce in Europe and North America the amount of coal that's being used, and I believe that's also similar efforts are being made in China to reduce the amount of coal that is being used as a fossil fuel. In reducing the use of coal, and therefore in reducing the generation of aerosols, that has, if you want to call it, reduced the dampening effect of the aerosols. Fewer aerosols, meaning more incoming shortwave solar radiation is reaching the North Atlantic. And that is leading to the generation of more evaporation. And that means greater moisture flows happening in the atmosphere. And that means the supply of moisture to the Sahel is actually increasing as a consequence of the reduction of the burning of coal in North America and Western Europe.
1: Yeah,
0: have I made the connection? Are you?
1: Yeah, here? Yeah. That's the concept behind solar geoengineering, right?
0: And correct.
1: Yeah, and I think it's interesting to see how interconnected the climate system, global climate system is. And, you know, we usually think of flash floods as purely disruptive disasters, but we see that in the Sahel, some intense storms are helping recharge the aquifers. How do these extreme downpours actually push water underground rather than simply just running off the surface?
0: That's a very good question. One way to think of it, these are sometimes in some area, in drylands. We are speaking today on the Sahel, which is predominantly a dryland environment. And so when you have episodic flood discharges from these thunderstorms and other, they often are draining into the valley floors. And in the valley floors, you will have, as it moves down the slope and then finds its way into the valley floor, you often have the deposition of relatively coarse-grained sediments, okay? And why I'm bringing that up is actually the valley floors are often relatively permeable. So one thing, coarse-grained, well-sorted sediment transmits water quite readily. So when you next look at a flood and it is made, the destruction that you're seeing at the surface, so whether that's destroying cropland or in the valley floors, it's eroding rivers or destroying bridges and that infrastructure. Of course, this destruction is very serious. But one silver lining that you might take from that is the next time you look at a flood, think of the amount of water that is actually leaking during that flood event to the subsurface. And I think sometimes when we're focused at the destruction we're seeing at the surface, we kind of overlook the fact that considerable amounts of water often leak downwards to the underlying aquifers. And these episodic episodic to say seasonal flood discharges are a major pathway by which groundwater resources and drylands are replenished. I mean, it's not the only way. Of course, in low-lying kind of flat surfaces, you also have heavy rainfalls that can infiltrate soils directly or run off a little bit and infiltrate locally, where pathways permit. But the floods that, I guess one of the key things that we're trying to say, and this came from Pan-African study that I've been involved with and reported on some time back, but also with colleagues working in Australia and drylands, we have seen very clear evidence from ground-based monitoring of the strong responses in groundwater levels that occur following flood discharges. So floods are a key component of, if you want to call it, the water cycle in drylands in terms of replenishing groundwater resources. And so that's, I'll give you maybe a rather impressive example. We're working in a dryland environment, not the Sahel, but a dryland environment in central Tanzania. And there was the big El Nino event of 97-98, which in central Tanzania generates tremendous amounts of rainfall and flood discharges. And the flood discharges that took place over a 3 to 5 month period during the rainy season of 97-98 in central Tanzania, these replenished an aquifer system upon which the capital of Tanzania, Dodoma, depends for its water supply. And in 4 to 5 months of that, those big flood discharges leaking into the subsurface, the water supply of Dodoma was then steadied, or people were able to pump water for the following 5 to 10 years based on that episodic input of water during the, in this case, some of the greatest flood discharges that had occurred in that in decades. And so it's one of these interesting things about the connection between climate and groundwater systems, and recognizing that in a world where we're seeing the intensification or amplification of precipitation extremes, rainfall extremes, what we are seeing is this is often providing a critical input and helping to replenish groundwater resources. Of course, this replenishment cannot always overcome, if you want to call it, the amount of water that humans like to pump. And so we know that in some of our dryland environments, including places like the previously in the North China Plain, but also areas, say, in Northwest India and in the southern, southwestern areas of the United States, major fruit-growing areas on our planet, they actually depend upon the replenishment often from these events. But if we continue to pump at the rates we're pumping, we may find that even this benefit that we see from extreme rainfall in replenishing aquifers is not enough to, if you will, to sustain that kind of use of water for irrigation. Anyway, I digress. But I guess what I'm just, in my answer to you, I'm just highlighting how important actually the flood discharges are in dryland environments to the replenishment of groundwater.
1: Yeah, but I mean, of course, rainfall is only part of the story. And as you mentioned earlier, efforts by people on the ground are also important. We know that Africa has launched projects like the Great Green Wall to restore the degraded land. And also, there are changes in farming practices that may have contributed to rising groundwater levels. I mean, how important are these human factors compared with those climate-driven changes?
0: Yeah, I think that's this. I think the Sahel does provide a kind of interesting comparison, as your question puts it, between human factors and climate. Well, what we might call adaptive factors that people are making, and what people can do directly on the ground versus what's happening indirectly from the climate-driven trains, probably the combustion of fossil fuels. And maybe I'll go back a little to something I said earlier. You know, there's some things we can have natural systems replenished by heavy rainfalls. But if human demand for groundwater to sustain irrigated agriculture and drylands, if it is essentially insatiable, or if it just humans can pump tremendous amounts of water despite the regenerative capacity that might be there. And the same kind of thing we've seen in the Sahel. And I'll go back to this Great Green Wall question in a moment. One of the interesting things is there is a associated with changes in vegetation, and it's something known as a Sahelian paradox. And this gives you an example. So during the latter stages of the Sahelian drought towards the end of the 20th century, what was happening in the central Sahel in particular is that people began to convert grasslands and obviously increase the amount of land that was being used for agriculture. And that was replacing perennial grassland cover with shallow root crops. And these could be cash crops, but even, again, sorghum and other crops in this area. And what they found was that change in the land cover altered the water budget so much that during drought, groundwater levels rose and river discharge increased. And so, as you put it at the beginning of your question, it's not all about rainfall. And this is a good example. So rainfall was declining And during a period of declining rainfall, groundwater levels rose, and we saw an expansion in river, in an increase in river discharge. And this is because of the water balance itself more generally. The evaporative influence was much, the amount of water being used by the vegetation at the surface, was greatly reduced by the replacement of more deeply rooted grassland crops with shallow root crops for agriculture. And what's actually happening in part and with some of the work in the Great Green Wall is we are seeing one slight concern is the planting of vegetation, the replanting, if you will, in this case, or the restorative work around the Great Glen. What you then find is actually the groundwater budgets, if you will now decrease, because actually you're planting trees, agroforestry, and other things that will be using soil moisture and the underlying shallow groundwater. So while there has been some noted, benefits clearly associated with the Great Green Wall initiative, one thing we need to bear in mind is it is also actually lowering water tables in some of the areas where it's working. So we just have to be aware of the water budget itself.
1: Yeah, and I think perhaps the story of the Sahel reveals that climate adaptation isn't a linear path to stability. It is more like a trade-off between new opportunities and unprecedented risks. So looking at this complex recovery, what key lessons do you think global policymakers should take away about planning for non-linear climate impacts?
0: You're speaking to a hydrogeologist. So I'm clearly going to have some biases in what, if you will, lessons that I see from this. And maybe I'm, if you don't mind, I'm going to indulge myself slightly here and just say that when you think of the infrastructure that is required to adapt, and if you call them nonlinear climate impacts, to these nonlinear climate impacts, I think we would all do well to realize that we have a natural storage facility in the subsurface that we can exploit, if you will, and you can then, it has all sorts of advantages because you can think of the ability to store that water that we're speaking about. And I think what policymakers need to be thinking about, particularly from this amplification of the climate extremes, which means when we talk about the amplification of the climate extremes, we just don't mean floods. We also mean droughts. And so exploiting fullest potential to store the water, if you will, in flood, and then draw that natural reservoir. And I really think that groundwater, more generally, investment in its monitoring, investment of its operation, our understanding of it needs to be radically reconsidered, because I see it as being an absolutely vital way to allow us to adapt. And so I think embracing, maybe my more general point, if we can get away from the hydrogeology, my more general point was embracing the fact that we are going to be living in a world where mostly it rains less frequently, but more intensely, and that we therefore need to find ways. It's not going back. There's no like going back to some period where it was more averaged rainfall. It's intensifying seasonally. Even the daily events are intensifying. And we really need to think about having a strategy that's connected, that allows us to, again, store in times of plenty for drawing in times of drought. And the biggest user of water on the planet by far is agriculture. And so one of the things that's quite curious, by the way, is we often look and we can see that if you were to look at tropical Africa or South Asia, these are areas that are farmed by vast networks of smallholder farmers. And so seeing groundwater smallholder farmers as an adaptive strategy, where you have very large farms, particularly in areas in the southwest United States or in here in Canada, in places like Saskatchewan, and think to yourself, the strategies that you can use to adapt to your use of water in these climates. And our getting it right about water is getting it right for food and recognizing that inherent linkage between

0: between the two, because nearly 70% of all the water used on this planet is used for irrigation and other agricultural practices. So that would be my main comments, is recognize the critical role that groundwater can play in enabling people to adapt to the climate that we are experiencing and we are going to experience.
1: Yeah, and that will be the final word. Thank you, Professor Taylor. Thank you so much for joining us today.
0: Thank you.
1: And that wraps up this edition of Climate Watch. 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And stay updated on the latest climate stories with our Substack newsletter, Climate Choices. I'm Zhao Ying. Thank you so much for listening. See you next time.

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0: Some say Chinese is one of the most difficult languages in the world, and learning it is almost impossible.
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0: Only because you're not learning it in the right way. 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
7: This week on The Agenda, AI safety. Tech insiders are sounding the alarm and investors are listening. But can the world agree on who writes the rules? AI is advancing faster than governments can agree on how to manage it. The World Trade Organization says AI could add over 13% to global GDP by 2040. But even rival AI bosses are now saying the same thing. Watch out. Anthropic's own boss put it starkly. Humanity is about to be handed power we may not be ready for. That's the backdrop ahead of a crucial AI safety dialogue between the world's leading AI powers, China and the US. Beijing's message has centered on openness, promoting open source models, and arguing that developing countries should have a greater say in how AI is governed. Washington's approach has put more emphasis on competition, protecting its technological lead, and restricting access to some of the most advanced AI technology. Two very different visions for the same technology. The question now is whether the world finds common ground or ends up with two competing rule books for AI altogether. Joining me now, Alvin Wang Grayling, Senior Fellow on Technology at the Asia Society Policy Institute's Center for China Analysis. Dr. Jane Munger, Fellow in the Africa Program at the Carnegie Endowment for International Peace.

0: Peace. And Chi-Ching He, founder of the Global AI Governance and Workforce Transformation Policy Observatory. Thanks all for coming on The Agenda. Alvin, let me start with you, because you know, Sam Altman, Dario Amodei, Elon Musk, they've all now raised the idea of slowing AI down. Is that a genuine change of heart, or just a way to get ahead of the regulation?
1: Yeah, there's definitely a lot of debate right now going on of which way this is going. And it may actually be something that's neither. They've been racing each other for the last few years, trying to get to IPO. And I think that's the bigger race versus a US-China race right now. And right now, there's an issue. If you're going to go IPO, you have to have very, I guess, substantial economics to support it. And the trends are starting to look like the revenues are actually starting to come down. They're both reducing prices. Actually, all of them are reducing prices. On their tokens. And more people, more and more customers are moving from closed source models to open source models. In fact, over the last year and a half, gone from about 2-3% open source to now 70%+ open source on the open router systems, which means the corporations that used to be buying this are now finding that the open source models are good enough. And so using a slowing down story may be a way to justify their slowing revenue growth and still allow them to IPO. I think that's probably the bigger motivation. There definitely is some concerns about regulatory capture, where Dario's essay says we have to pace ourselves. At the same time, we still have to build a bigger lead against China. So there's a little bit of a conflicting agenda around those two, because essentially building a lead against China means slowing down open source, which is their biggest, revenue competitor.
0: It's interesting you're saying it's less social conscience and more about the money. And Jane, I can see you're nodding along. But I want to talk about this Politico poll that's recently come out of the US, Canada, Britain, France, Germany and Spain. And it finds that most people see at least a moderate risk that AI could destroy humanity. Is the public right to be so frightened?
2: Sure. Thank you. And thanks for having me on. I think there is definitely moderate risk. The developers themselves seem to showcase that we've reached a point where AI, especially with the case that we saw with the Hugging Face and OpenAI, that there's some kind of autonomous activity that's happening, and we do not have all the controls and guardrails around that. So I think that is indicative of there's some issues. There are definitely some guardrails that we need to have in place. What the full-blown effect of that would look like, I don't think it's quite sure. I don't think there's anybody who really knows, but it does tell us that there's some areas of AI advancement that at this point need to have some clear governance and rails around it. And especially for countries, especially for the one that would do that on the Global South in Africa, of course, it raises many, many questions of how these technologies, if these are rogue AI agents, already operating in very sophisticated environments and closed environments. When we talk about OpenAI and Hugging Face, I mean, these are very high technology environments. Now, what if that rogue agent or it escapes and goes to even open places like, for example, Africa's mobile ecosystem? What kind of effect can that have, either positive or negative? Let's talk about the negative, because that's where a lot of people are worried about. So if we don't truly know how these AI models operate with commands, and if they can literally break out of their confines because they have, I think it becomes a problem for any government. It's a security problem, it's a financial problem, it's an economic problem. And especially where citizens are involved, I think it's important for governments to come together. Even as they meet in the United, alongside the what's going on at the United Nations meetings, I think it's an imperative that governments begin to ask themselves, how do we better develop? AI has a good component, so we're not saying stop. But it's important to have the guardrails around how this is being developed and ensuring that everybody can benefit in an open, transparent manner.
0: So let's talk a little bit more about the economic impact. So Chi-Ching, your work is around how workforces adapt to AI. Is the fear that it will destroy more jobs than it creates justified?
3: I mean, thanks, Joey. This is a very important question because people are already talking about the job displacement, and there are a lot of hypes about AI will take away your jobs, especially for the young people. They're already facing the compressed intro level of work where young people can no longer like learning new stuff in the intro level work, which AI is consistently performing very good. But at the same time, there are also greater challenges for the broken pathway for young people as well, where the promotion matrix is no longer the same as before, because right now, as AI, I've been very good at doing stuff. There's no more bad work, just mediocre work, right? So how do you distinguish, how do you evaluate the performance of the people? And eventually it leads back to the question we gave about the job displacement. And back in here in China, we just released our 15th five-year plan, where in our national strategy, we have put forward a employment first strategy inside of this 15th five-year plan, where China will increasingly focus more on the AI-centered work and also build up the evaluation system to ensure it will not have a very negative impact on the job market.
0: So China's really embedding all of this into its growth strategy. Alvin, let me bring you back in. I want to talk a little bit more about Dario Amodei, because what he wants is for governments to agree international limits on how fast AI advances. Is that realistic when every major economy sees AI as the future of economic growth?
1: Yeah, I think we need to kind of separate invention from diffusion. Most countries, actually, their real growth comes from when technology gets diffused into their economy. And right now, the biggest focus around the world is who invents this AGI. And if you go back and look in history, it didn't matter who invented steam or who invented electricity or who invented nuclear power. Essentially, everybody got to use it if they wanted to. And that's how we need to look at AI. AI is a global public good. It's a general purpose technology that will diffuse everywhere. So rather than being overly focused on who invented, the race should be, how can I, as quickly as possible, putting it into my industry? And if that's the case, then I think everybody can agree on how to do it safely, right? Just like, you know, we have, you know, regulations for communications, for energy, for just about, you know, for flying, and it's a global, there are global standards, and when we need similar global standards. So on that part, I do agree with him, but the thing that he does do is that he puts one of his partner companies as the regulator that decides what's safe, and I think that is something that we will need to have a multilateral organization decide how it's being evaluated.
0: Teaching China's message, most recently at the BRICS summit, has really centered on openness, you know, hasn't it? Open source models, wider access. But as safety fears grow, does openness make AI safer by spreading scrutiny or harder to control once it's out there?
3: Yes. So I will try to avoid treating the open versus close as a simple binary. Because even the word could sometimes mean different things.
0: Yeah.
3: So you could have a model may release its weights without releasing the training data and the full code it has, right? But on the one side, I think the greater openness clearly has its benefit. So it will lower the cost of the experimentation, and it will make the independent research easier and give the small companies and countries more access to the advanced system. And we have seen in China two frontier models, the DeepSeek R1 and also the Qianwen, which have allowed many more people to build on the capable models, but without having to train them from scratch. But there is on the downside also a very big governance challenge. Once the model weights are public released, you just cannot simply recall every copy of it. And so for the downstream user can actually modify the model or even sometimes remove some of the guardrails. So rather than asking whether the openness is simply safe or unsafe, I think it will be more about what exactly are we opening and how capable is the model we're opening and what are the risks come with that power and what are the safeguards appropriate before and after it released.
0: Okay, so there needs to be a bigger conversation about what openness actually means. But Jane, Washington's approach really has focused on competition, including restricting access to advanced chips. What does that mean for countries who are still building their very basic AI infrastructure?
2: I think what we're beginning to see, and it's something that Washington is beginning to reckon with, is that restrictions on China have not done much impact on their ability to continue to innovate. I think there's evidence of the latest models that have been developed with Kimi, with Moonshot. I mean, some of these models are comparable. I mean, they now say, I think look, the last studies I saw, they are like 6 months behind on from some of the frontier models, but their capabilities are also very advanced and they continue to do so. So in essence, a lot of people are still able to innovate around them and are still able to develop their own AI applications around it. So I think for Washington is at a reckoning point, even as it continues to have some of these stringent measures that are trying to slow down Chinese progress, is I think AI continues to innovate, and it's not a technology that's beholden to one country. I think most countries continue to innovate, whether it's China or others. Although the US and China continue to be in the front line, we're beginning to see that even the models that are currently there are beginning to be extremely powerful. And even countries like in the global south are beginning to download the models and innovating around them. And also, sometimes I also, when we're doing this for us, I think it's important to also remember that not all innovators or even those in the ecosystem really need the frontier capabilities. A lot of innovators, and especially those who come from low resource settings, don't necessarily need Mythos or the next big thing. They can innovate, they can build this an agriculture system. As Alvin said, this is a general purpose technology. You don't need the best of the best. Unless you go to the moon, that's the thing. If you just need to move from point A to B, you don't need an airship to take you there. So it's the same thing we should have to look at AI. What exactly do you want to do it? For most people, they want to innovate around it. They're researchers, they're educationists. So when we think about what AI does for us, I think it's important to also put that in perspective, even for Washington to put that in perspective, to understand, yes, there is a cutting edge, but then there's also the purpose of what AI is. It's to drive growth, it's to drive economic benefit, mm-hmm. it's to drive innovation. A farmer who needs to innovate around how they can do the agriculture doesn't necessarily need the very high end, but what is in the market is already available, they innovate. And that's what we're seeing around in the African ecosystem. Mm-hmm. So I think there's a policy that's happening in Washington, but at the end of the day, also let us look at realistically, what do you need to innovate around AI, and especially as a general purpose technology to drive the economic benefits for all.
0: Alvin, some reports show big chunks of the UK and Canada say they'll accept falling behind in AI if it means more security. Now, you've called the US-China contest the wrong race. So which is the right one?
1: Well, actually, before I answer that, I want to add a point to what Jane just said, is that, I recently did a Stanford study specifically on how enterprises are deploying AI, and 80% to 90% of them said that the models they use doesn't matter. And if that's really the case, then this big race to be in the frontier, for most companies most of the time, it's really a misuse and misallocation of resources. Another thing to emphasize is that at the same intelligence level, the efficiency gains that we get from new algorithmic improvements are actually bringing down the cost and compute requirements down by about 10 to 40x per year, which means Mythos of this year, next year will probably run on my laptop, which makes it extremely accessible to the rest of the world. So even the global south, it doesn't have giant data centers, can still have very high quality intelligence. Now, back to your question on safety, I think safety is a preeminent importance with any new technologies. And right now, we don't really understand it well enough. So to go at a safe and responsible pace is what the world should be doing. Because if you look at what the U.S. is doing, is that they're spending about 10 times as much on data centers as China. And as Jane mentioned, they're only a few months behind and from China. So the return on investment is much higher when you're trying to go at a reasonable pace, and especially when the returns are not there for the leading models. In fact, if you look at the revenues for Fable, it's only about 5 to 6% of the total revenues of Anthropic, which means that they're spending all this money to get to the leading edge, but the customers aren't buying them. So I think everybody should rethink about how they allocate their resources and race to diffusion, which is what I mentioned. mentioned before.
0: Jane, it really feels like that the conversation is almost entirely between Washington and Beijing. When it comes to writing the actual rules of AI, is the Global South actually shaping them? Are they part of the conversation, or is that just being talked about?
2: I think there are multiple ways to look at this, and there is the conversation that's happening between Washington and Beijing, and that's at the very, very frontier. So we've seen that, and that's how we try and slow down, how we try and safeguard that. But you also look at the other conversations that are happening. For example, in Geneva, there was the first UN AI dialogue. And this is a global body that has already been put together by the United Nations, and it has is very representative from most countries. So there are forums whereby this dialogue is beginning to happen, and they'll continue to happen. We've already seen at the 2026 the United General Assembly, there are already conversations happening over there. So I think it's understanding the different levels, I would call them, of conversations that are happening. We have the frontier that is really being driven by China, and yes, and of course that is influencing the bigger global conversation and the norms, because everybody's concerned, are we spinning out of control? But at the end of the day, that I think the world has always coalesced around global problems. We've seen that. I think it was mentioned, it was Alvin who said that we've always had these bodies that come together when there's a problem. The ITU is already there, the International Telecommunications Union. They're the ones who for spectrum. We make sure that we are not talking over radio as frequencies over each other. So there are rules and guidelines around this. So I think those forums do exist. It's how the UN can coalesce itself, even now when we have very strong opinions from both the US and China in providing the guardrails and statements that everybody can agree on. And also, just lastly, I think it's possible that there's goodwill, because right now we see that the Xi's on his way to the US. So I'm sure there's already conversations on how this dialogue can happen. So I think there's goodwill on the table. But let's see what comes out of this. Let's keep pushing for the space of multilateral organizations in ensuring that everybody's on the table, and not just ceremoniously, but everybody is actually providing the feedback that the interests of their citizens.
0: Qiqing, one of the proposals in terms of writing the rule book for AI safety is keep it local where possible, but make it global where it's indispensable. So I'm asking you, which parts of AI genuinely need to have that global big picture approach?
3: Absolutely. So I think in terms of the general speaking, so right now what we're saying is the frontier AI deployments still concentrate on a relatively small number of countries, right? China, United States, for example. But the consequences will not be. It will be a global issue, and it will affect the economy and the society everywhere. So in terms of that, there is definitely the general rules has to be written. And I think specifically for the AI safety, I think the guardrails is very important to really understand what are the impacts the AI is bringing to the society. And I think one of the things China has been very promoting is to set up this incident communication channel. And it actually happened in July this year, happened on the World AI Conference in Shanghai, where China has announced to double down on building this matrix to understand, to build up this incident communication channel so that we can be alerted when there are bad things happen.
0: Alvin, should the companies themselves have a seat at government-to-government talks? Or do you think that then lets the industry write its own rules?
1: I think they do need to be there, because the reality is that the governments are not necessarily the most informed about the technology. A lot of them are 60, 70, and 80-year-old folks that are in government. They do have staffers, but most of their staffers are also generalists, not experts. So bringing them in for expertise is great, but bringing them in to have the companies tell the governments what to do, I think that would be a mistake, because there's definitely a conflict of interest, as we discussed earlier. The priority of companies is for their shareholders, and the priority of governments is for the constituents. So we need to make sure that the people who are making, either national or global policies, are really thinking more on the benefit of the people.
0: Jane, I want to talk to you about something that's happening in California. They're exploring a mandatory kill switch for the most advanced AI models. Is that really a workable safeguard, do you think?
2: It's something that, the first time I heard about it, I was quite surprised. And as I talked to some developers, especially on the continent, of course, there were

0: it becomes a big risk to your business model. So yes, there is always the trade-off between that risk and also the economics of it. So yeah. for it being discussed in California, I see where it's coming from, but we also have to think about, look at the customer on the other end. When they do not have agency around it, at the end of the day, a business would want to ensure that the business continues to flow at all times. So it becomes, there's a trade-off there. Is people going to invest in a product that they know someone else has a kill set around it? Mm-hmm. Or do they want to go with a business whereby they have more agency around it? And I think this is where the idea of a kill switch becomes tricky, especially for those who are far removed and are not even in any part of the conversation of how that kill switch is being designed or what parameters it can be used, and when they're already heavily invested in it. So yes, it is one conversation, but I think it needs a bit more thinking and ensuring that it is not going to be another disruptor to the whole economic model, because it can literally crash down your economic if nobody's interested in your business just because they do not have agency around it. And right now we've had a lot of governments, a lot of developers in the global south said that they want agency around what they're building. They want to ensure that they trust the model is accessible even beyond the point of purchase.
1: So let's talk a little bit more about who's interested in these businesses. You know, Al, I want to look at the investment picture, because when AI leaders called for a slowdown, chip makers took a hit, but then investors quickly moved on. Can safety and rapid AI growth really go hand in hand, or is investors' optimism about to collide with reality?
2: If you look at the various metrics out there, you know, these companies are, there's so much circular deals between these companies that there is a extreme amounts of interdependence. And if there is a slowdown in revenues in either the chip companies or the AI companies or the hyperscalers, it brings down the other pieces. So there definitely are strong signs of a economic bubble or financial bubble here. But I think we need to kind of have maybe a soft landing for this bubble versus a major crash. And maybe part of doing this is rather than trying to overbuild data centers in America, which already has 10 times more than China, is to start maybe offloading or redirecting some of those chips and resources to the global south to bring up the rest of the world. And that allows the revenues for chip companies like NVIDIA and AMD not to extremely suffer when the build out in America starts to slow down, because it definitely will. And you know, the fact that we have $3 trillion of off the book debts from the hyperscalers is a sign of a impending crisis.
1: Cheating Her, Jane Munger and Alvin Wang Grayling, thank you all very much.
0: Thank you.
2: Thank you.
1: But for now, from me, Juliette Mann, and from all the Agenda team here in London, goodbye.
3: Sideline Story brings you all things sports related. 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Want to know how they beat the odds and made a difference? 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

0: Now the news. I'm Wen Ji. The Chinese Commerce Ministry says China and the United States have reached positive consensus on multiple economic and trade issues during their latest round of consultations in New York. In previous negotiations, the two sides had agreed to establish a trade council and an investment council under a consultation mechanism, with the main task of optimizing bilateral trade. Under the framework of the Trade Council, the two sides have held multiple rounds of consultations on a reciprocal tariff reduction arrangement involving $30 billion, and have now reached consensus. China's tariffs on coal imported from the U.S. will be included in the framework. The two sides also agreed to establish a communication channel for AI incidents. Profits at China's major industrial firms climbed 15.7% year-on-year in the first 8 months. These firms are defined as industrial enterprises with annual main business revenue of at least 20 million yuan, or about $3 million. Their combined profits exceeded 5.2 trillion yuan over the January to August period. China's Mengxiang Ocean drilling vessel has set a new national record in deep-sea drilling, elevating its capability to the 5,000-meter level. The Ministry of Natural Resources announced Monday that the vessel successfully obtained basalt samples from the South China Sea basin. This achievement makes China the third country after the U.S. and Japan to use a drilling ship to recover hard rock samples from a deep ocean basin. The mission confirms multi-phase volcanic activity after the sea's spreading ridge jumped, providing key evidence for understanding the South China Sea's evolution. U.S. President Donald Trump says he expects the United States and Iran to hold more talks this week. News outlet Axios reported that another round of indirect dialogue between the two sides could take place as early as Monday. U.S. envoys held a new round of indirect negotiations with Iranian Foreign Minister Abbas Araghchi in New York last Tuesday. According to Axios, Iran proposed reopening the Strait of Hormuz and resuming nuclear talks within a week on the conditions that the U.S. lifts its naval blockade, removes sanctions, and restores original ceasefire. Trump rejected the Iranian proposal on Saturday. Araghchi told NBC on Sunday that Iran still wanted a diplomatic solution despite Trump's rejection. The Syrian petroleum company has begun transporting gasoline supplied for Iraq through the Bin Yaz oil terminal as regional energy flows face disruption from instability around the Strait of Hormuz. The company said the operation began Thursday with an initial batch of 57 tanker trucks. It plans to increase capacity to around 200 trucks per day traveling to Iraq through a border crossing. Serbian President Aleksandar Vučić has signed and submitted his resignation, stepping down as president. Vučić also said he will take part in the snap parliamentary elections scheduled on October 25th. On September 5th, the Serbian Progressive Party nominated Vučić as head of his electoral list and his candidate for prime minister in the coming elections. Preliminary results show that the National Rally will form a political caucus in the French Senate for the first time in the far-right party's history. RN leader Marine Le Pen, who is also the party's presidential candidate for 2027 election, hailed it as a historic victory. The party will form the caucus with the Union of the Right for the Republic, a party led by Eric Ciotti, an ally of the RN. Ciotti said the caucus will consist of about 15 senators. In the French Senate, each caucus must have at least 10 senators. A shipment of fresh blueberry imports has become the first cargo covered by China-Peru bilateral regulatory mutual recognition on the Chiang Kai-Shanghai maritime route. The mutual recognition applies to supervision of cold treatment probes for imported fruits. Launched in late 2024, the route reduced sea transit time between the two nations, cutting logistics costs by more than 20%. Shanghai Port now handles more than 70% of China's fruit imports from Peru. And that's the news. I'm Wen Ji.
1: A platform for an in-depth look at economic matters with leaders and decision makers. This is BizTalk.
2: The China-U.S. summit in Washington puts the future of the world's most consequential bilateral relationship back in focus.

0: China and the United States have described their new approach as a constructive relationship of strategic stability. But what would that mean in practice? Can greater predictability take hold even as competition continues? And can deep economic ties help provide a more durable foundation for this relationship? On this edition of BizTalk, we examine these questions with Liu Xiang, a specialist in U.S. affairs at the Chinese Academy of Social Sciences, and Wenren Jiang, founding director of the China Institute at the University of Alberta and president of the Canada-China Energy and Environment Forum. Dr. Jiang, Dr. Liu, welcome to you both to the program. Dr. Liu, let me come to you because China and the United States have agreed to build a constructive relationship of strategic stability. This is a new positioning, I must add. So how does this new positioning, Dr. Liu, you think perhaps differ from simply managing differences, from simply managing competition between the two countries?
1: It's a great question. Actually, first of all, we have no to the meaning of strategic stability. This is an old concept. This concept emerged in the Cold War. It means that two great powers could maintain a stable relation based on, please note, based on mutual deterrence, the capability of mutual destruction. So it's a deterrence-based concept. And now it's China that proposed in the last week, during the last visit of President Trump to Beijing, China proposed this new concept. It's called constructive strategic stability. That means compared with the negative stability, now China and the US got into consensus into a new concept. That means it's a positive stability. It's cooperation-based stability. So it's a new age. It's far beyond managing difference. Managing difference, it's that, okay, the difference is there and forget it right now. It's better for us to do something. It's beyond that. So I believe that based on the new concept, this visit of Chinese president to the U.S. will generate some deliverables. Maybe we don't need to expect too much. We don't need to expect too much, but we will see some results and positive results. Mm.
0: Dr. Jiang, let me come back to you and ask you what economic strategic stability looks like under this overarching framework of constructive strategic stability. What does it mean for businesses? Because businesses, they can adapt to competition, I feel, between China and the United States, but it's the uncertainty part, the uncertainty of this relationship that is perhaps much harder to manage. So beyond tariff reductions, Dr. Jiang, if we get that indeed, what would it take to give companies, you think, greater confidence that the economic relationship is indeed becoming more predictable and that today's stability can endure?
2: Things have changed in the past 5 to 10 years, I would say, with China now leaping forward with advanced science and technology, advanced manufacturing, critical high-tech sectors. U.S. feels threatened, and therefore the national security and containment mindset began to take over. So the business sector in the United States used to be quite dominant and as a united voice. But now they're kind of moved almost into the secondary position, giving way to overall concerns about national security, so to speak. Even the U.S. business sector working on China, with China, some of them, in fact, in AI sectors, biotech and other areas, military, technology, semiconductors, for example, advocate containment. So the used to be united business sector foundation of U.S.-China relations actually is shaken. So the new reality, my view is that both sides need to adjust. For American business operating in China and for Chinese business operating in the United States, we need to think about, number one, whether you can afford to have not engaging with each other. You have to be clear that China will advance with or without U.S. containment. It will not be stopped. The number two is not engaging China would cost you a lot more than managed risk averse engagement. And that's the math we need to think about. So therefore, in that sense, the new stability, the new sense, according to multiple business surveys, that over 50% of American companies still feel China is in their top three investment destination. Over 70% of them do not want to relocate out of China. They're still operating there. And more than 90% of US businesses seeing the future of the most valued destination is still the Chinese market. These things could direct towards better understanding in this kind of security and threat talk. At the end of the day, I think the business can impose a cost for those who advocate risk, advocate containment.
0: Dr. Jiang, let me follow up with you on that in terms of the role that businesses can indeed still play between China and the United States. Because like you said, previously businesses, they were seen more as a ballast between China and the United States. Now they are less so. So going forward, because the Chinese market is still developing, in terms of unleashing the consumer potential of China, that is still there. There's still massive potential here. So going forward, even though there are differences between the two countries, how important do you think businesses will be down the road in terms of still being that ballast between China and the United States? Can they eventually go back to a position of being that stronger ballast?
2: They have divisions, as we already pointed it out, but I think they could be a stable foundation if you seek more consensus. In order to have that consensus, they will need to do their own calculations on what the Chinese market eventually mean to the United States business. If you're looking for cheap labor, go somewhere else. But if you want to go to look at the productivity, innovation, supply chains, and the largest market in the world in the foreseeable future, it is still China. China is not replaceable. So in that sense, if they want to see future engagement with any meaningful market, it has to be China. Therefore, if they reach that conclusion, it will be easy to go back to the US leaders and tell them, look, we need engagement, we need stability, we need guardrails on the so-called investment rules, and clearly making it clear that tariffs, what are the ceilings? What are the limited sectors of investment, of limiting US investment in China or Chinese investment in the United States? And therefore, both sides can have clarity. So far now, we need these kind of clarity in order to move forward. Well, you can have summits coming to rescue, like President Xi meeting several times this year, right? As planned and have been ongoing. But if there's no follow-up at the business sector, we will not have clarity on the ground.
0: Okay, Dr. Liu, let me come back to you and ask you a little bit more about the overarching structural characteristics of this relationship. So one element of constructive strategic stability is the idea that competition should not become a zero-sum contest. Yet much of the debate around China-US relations is still framed in terms of who wins or who prevails. And I might add that this kind of sentiment is especially prevalent, I think, from the U.S. side. So, Dr. Liu, given the size and global importance of both countries, should the focus instead be on finding a more sustainable way to coexist while continuing to compete? This concept of coexistence, I think, perhaps is not talked about enough in this relationship.
1: Actually, we need to have a very broad perspective on this issue. In the era of globalization, not everyone gains. This is the reality. This, you can even say it's a hard reality for everybody. Globalization or globalized business environment doesn't mean you gain. Some enterprises, some businesses are losing money. Even some, we see some business are out of business. Now, do you remember a company called Coda? I think many young people don't remember this name. So it's an era of fast changing. No one always gain. No one automatically gain. So this is the issue we are facing. It's not that you are a Chinese company or you are American company. There's no guarantee you succeed. So Now, inside the U.S., we see many different voices. Yeah, some worry this, some are delighted to see that. So look at the AI sector. The chip producer, like NVIDIA, likes to see their products export to China. But some AI developers keep their advanced position and doesn't like to see U.S. chips exporting to China. So years ago, when I write or wrote on U.S.-China, the so-called trade war, I say the trade war, first of all, is American civil war. Their internal conflict, internal confrontation between different interest groups. But even in this area, we have to see common ground for both for businesses of both countries to cooperate, to do something together.
0: National security concerns, I think, are increasingly shaping trade, technology, and investment, not just between China and the United States, but for the global economy at large. But if the definition of national security becomes too broad, Dr. Liu, almost any technology, perhaps, investment or supply chain could potentially be treated as a national security issue. Do you believe that the two sides can eventually establish some clearer boundaries between what are true security concerns and also normal economic competition?
1: Each and every country has their right to define their concern of national security. It's true. But if we say everything is about national security, okay, food, is that national security issue? Definitely it is. Water, air, everything is about national security. But if you look at things in this way, there, then each and every country should be totally self-reliant. That's an impossible and actually disastrous for further development for each and every country. It's a globalized world. No one could resist. No one could go back to the old times. We could go back in the sense that we take some old styles, but we cannot pull the world back to the old times, that in which when each and every country could have a whole set of protectionist tools. But now this world is totally different.
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0: Let me continue on that train of thought a little bit more, Dr. Jiang, because the U.S.-China Business Council, well, their survey also said that increasingly businesses from the United States view that their operations here in China can make their global positioning even more competitive. And you see that from a lot of foreign companies operating here in China, where their innovation and R&D centers here in China can allow their global operations to be more competitive. China, of course, is a technology leader in the world right now. It has a massive R&D expenditure, the largest in the world, if we view it from purchasing power parity terms. We see that very interesting example between the automaker, the U.S. automaker Ford, and the Chinese battery maker CATL, where Ford is now licensing CATL technology and producing these batteries in their plant in Michigan. Do you think that potentially could be a business model going forward in terms of American companies leveraging Chinese technology and innovation, maybe through a certain set of guardrails, like you mentioned, that can address their security concerns, but still allow American companies to benefit from Chinese technology?
2: If you look at the global scale, not just in the United States, what they tried on the Ford-China joint venture on batteries and others, people seem to have finally figured out that China is so advanced in many of these sectors, as you mentioned, that not engaging China, you're being left behind. So therefore, again, it's a cost-benefit analysis. A managed risk-averse engagement with China benefit more than not engaging at all. So if you look at what Chinese are doing, they're doing all these joint ventures on car manufacturing in Europe, in Latin America, in actually in Africa. I've made the case for Chinese to come to North America, to Canada as well, to do joint ventures in the sectors you mentioned: batteries, green technology, electronic vehicles, solar, you know, green energy, grid, and so on and so forth. These are the areas they need to think about China as a long-term partner. So you can have leading market potential in China. You can have co-creation possibilities with China's advanced sectors. If you go back 20 years ago, in Canada, in the United States, in Europe, they saw, oh, scientific and advanced technology cooperation with China, the Chinese will take things from us and we need to be careful. Folks, things have changed. Now, any sectors we cooperate with China, we benefit more. When I say we in the West, in Canada, in the United States and Europe, people don't seem to catch up on this reality. Things have fundamentally changed. Now, engaging China in these sectors means more benefit for Western partners, United States business. So I think that fundamental cognitive shift needs to happen. And the long cycle demand, where it is, if you produce these products, it is still China. It's not somewhere else. Even the US market cooperation with China on these areas will actually make the United States a better, more advanced place in terms of technology, in terms of more competitiveness, in terms of supply chain, in terms of job security. And so those are the areas President Trump wanted it, and they need to settle and have mechanisms to carry those out.
0: Okay, let me turn to a very complicated area, but very important area of this relationship, and that is artificial intelligence, because how China and the United States act on artificial intelligence, of course, have global implications as well. The positive side of this, Dr. Liu, is that China and the United States have indeed agreed to open an intergovernment dialogue on artificial intelligence. Could AI, you think, become a key test of whether strategic competition and cooperation between China and the United States can coexist?
1: Yes, AI is a new front on which the both countries have to have deep consultations with sincerity and trust. We know AI is developing fast, faster than everybody has expected. And it has presented opportunities and challenges to every government, to every people. Yeah, it's a new thing. And I believe that nobody in this world can predict what's the direction, what's the result, eventual result of AI. Some people have given very pessimistic future about AI because saying that AI will have a potential to distract the whole people. So this is a serious question. And when the US and China are the two largest countries with potentials in developing AI applications, it's necessary, it's indispensable for two countries to have consultations. So we are facing hurdles. The first of all is some US business. Their mindset is that, okay, the US is in an advanced position and we should prevent China from catching up. So that's a main problem. So if they insist on such a position, and then it's difficult for both countries to have real consultations.
0: Right. Dr. Jiang, of course, you are based in Alberta, Canada. So let me ask you about Canada in all of this, because you've written extensively about Canada's efforts to diversify its economic partnerships and its relationships around the world. So from a Canadian perspective, what do you think would a more stable, a more open China-US economic relationship make possible for countries like Canada that have important economic ties with both?
2: A stable US-China relationship would be greatly benefiting Canada. Let me lay out the basics. United States is Canada's largest trading partner, with 70% plus of our export to the United States. whereas China is kind of the second largest trading partner. Although a distant second, but people don't seem to realize Canada-China trade, annual trade alone, equals to the entire trade volume of Canada-EU or Canada with the Asia-Pacific minus China. That is how big the sector is. Therefore, if there is a fight, trade war between the United States and China, Canada squeezed in between. But the good thing is Prime Minister Carney, with his middle power doctrine based on his famous Davos speech early this year, that's saying we need to have made power autonomy. We don't want to leave the United States. The United States is still our great partner, but we want to diversify, that including China. I think the January Beijing visit was the first major implementation of now what's called the Carney Doctrine of middle powers autonomy. And so therefore, as you can see, the recent breakdown of Canada-US trade negotiations has something to do, other than, among other issues, that the United States actually demand to have a say or control over Canada's trade management relationship arrangement with China or other countries, which Canada basically say this is a sovereign issue that we cannot concede. So it's not a US-Canada tariff spat anymore. It's about structural changes to what extent the historically North American free trade agreement can still have that integrated situation. But things have changed. I think Canada will pursue diversification, but better than, in my opinion, to have a stable environment of US, China, Canada all working together as non-zero-sum game rather than at the expense of each other.
0: Mm. I think it's safe to say that all economies around the world will benefit from a more stable China-U.S. economic relationship. And that is sort of a train of thought that I want to end with, Dr. Liu, coming to you, because writing in 2011, the former U.S. National Security Advisor, Zbigniew Brzezinski, he argued that given the unprecedented global interdependence of the 21st century, the China-U.S. relationship should have a wider mission than just the national self-interests of both countries. So 15 years later, Dr. Liu, can the relationship still be understood that way, not only in terms of what China and the United States need from each other, but what the world needs from both China and the United States?
1: In the year of 2012, I worked with Dr. Brzezinski. I was a colleague of him. We worked together at the CSIS. I had a few chances to talk with him about U.S.-China relations. I still remember very clear when we have a face-to-face discussion, when we talked about China-U.S. relations, the word he used was interlocking, and exactly with this gesture, China and the U.S. are interlocking each other. This is the basic point of Dr. Brzezinski. And now we are seeing that despite we have seen so many disputes between the U.S. and China, despite we have seen the trade volume in last year declined a little, but even if the trade volume declined, the amount is still huge, and it's the largest bilateral trade relations. So we can see this: the relationship is interlocking. In Chinese, we saw gu suo, and the relation is basically resilient. Even if the U.S. government tried several times to disrupt the relationship, and now it's still resilient. And I believe with the close interactions this year, everyone expects that there are four chances for the two leaders to talk to each other. And we are now is going to see the to the second, and then in November, the third, and in December, the fourth. So we are seeing the close interactions. It's not talking for the talking, right? It's talking for a common future. So don't say we are optimistic or pessimistic for the future of the U.S. relations. I think the reality is that the relationship is interlocking, and for the benefit of our two countries, for the benefit of the world, we have to work together. That's the reality.
0: Yes, and it's absolutely crucial that we are having all of these dialogues and communications at the most senior levels of both countries as well. On that note, we're going to end this conversation. Dr. Liu, Dr. Zhang, thank you so much for your time on all of this. So China and the United States will indeed continue to compete, and differences between them will remain, but stability does not require agreement on everything. It requires finding ways to manage differences, to preserve areas of shared interest, and to keep competition from defining the entire relationship. Thanks for joining us on this edition of BizTalk. I'm Michael Wong here in Beijing. We'll see you again next time.
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0: Some say Chinese is one of the most difficult languages in the world, and learning it is almost impossible.
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8: I'm Elaine Reyes at the United Nations headquarters in New York, and this is UN Insider.
9: Coming up.
10: I will keep championing the conviction that peace is possible, that human dignity is universal, that the power of law must prevail over the law of power, that our common future is worth fighting for.
9: A global gathering. Leaders from around the world are in New York for high-level week of the UN General Assembly's 81st session.
11: I believe that this is the most important global security issue facing the world today.
9: Is AI going too far, too fast? Concerns over the technology take center stage.
12: There is still space for diplomacy and dialogue.
9: Pursuing peace through international cooperation. Updates from the UN General Assembly. Next.
8: Officials and heads of state from around the world are in New York for the UN General Assembly's high-level week. The 81st session opened September 8th under the theme Restoring Trust, Managing Transformation, a United Nations that delivers for all. Leaders from across the globe crowded the halls of the United Nations as high-level week got underway. The agenda packed with the world's biggest issues, from climate and conflict to artificial intelligence.
10: Excellencies, ladies and gentlemen.
8: Secretary General Antonio Guterres opened high-level week for the final time. His tenure wraps up at the end of the year. He called on leaders to work together to make progress and stressed the need for a strong multilateral system.
10: The world does not need a weaker United Nations. It needs a UN strong enough to face the world as it is and determined enough to build the world as it should be.
8: Artificial intelligence is advancing with

0: alarming speed. Concerns about potential dangers and who will have access to AI are growing. Some tech leaders are calling for a slowdown for AI development, saying the technology could pose an existential threat to humanity. The UN Security Council held a high-level briefing on AI and international security. OpenAI CEO Sam Altman was among those to address the council.
1: The industry must not accept too much technological risk just because the benefits are too great and that they feel too important to slow down. Beating companies in a competitive race is not a reason to make rash decisions, nor do we believe we are locked in a race where we are unable to do that. We have unilaterally slowed down in the past. We will do so in the future.
2: We should establish common global standards for testing AI models for loss of control risks and misuse risks, and a notification system for AI incidents that are significant to global security. I believe that this is the most important global security issue facing the world today.
0: I also asked Amandeep Singh Gill about the potential threats posed by artificial intelligence. He's Under Secretary General and Special Envoy for Digital and Emerging Technologies.
3: No doubt you've been paying attention to all of the changing headlines surrounding artificial intelligence. And we know that we recently saw Anthropic's CEO call for a slowdown, with other tech CEOs agreeing to pace development of AI. What do you make of that? And how seriously should we take those calls of concern?
4: I think they should be taken seriously. It's welcome that the developers of frontier AI are now speaking about risks, including, and this was a complete surprise to me, that they're also speaking about the risks of concentration of AI in a few hands. I think when it comes to pacing or a pause, we have to make sure that this is not done randomly. It's not done based on the judgment of a single company or a few companies, that we have some understandings, shared understandings on when does AI become too risky, when we need to slam the brakes, and then what do we do when, you know, we are slowed down. I think those issues need to be discussed globally and not just, you know, be left to a few companies in a few geographies.
0: Climate change is one of the pressing issues for this General Assembly. Leaders gathered for a high-level event on climate action. More than a decade after the Paris Climate Agreement, the crisis is more urgent than ever.
5: The list of disasters goes on, and it doesn't matter where you live. No place on Earth is safe from climate change. Countries need more investment in resilient measures that protect people and in modern connected grids that will support the waves of clean energy installation.
0: An estimated 655 million people live without electricity. SDG 7 aims to bring reliable, affordable, and clean energy to all. I hosted a panel discussion during High Level Week focused on how public-private partnerships can help advance that goal.
6: And we can take these best practices and educate local decision makers in the public sector and the private sector so we can replicate those more quickly. The most frustrating thing about the climate crisis that we have right now is it's been over 20 years that we've been talking about solutions, and we need to implement those solutions so much more quickly so we can save this planet.
0: China plays a significant role here at the United Nations. Last year, President Xi Jinping announced the Global Governance Initiative. The framework seeks to reform international institutions and amplify the voice of the Global South. Multilateralism and the UN system play key roles in the initiative.
7: As world leaders converge on New York for the biggest week on the diplomatic calendar, questions linger over the UN's relevance in today's world and whether major powers are willing to commit to multilateralism. It's an issue China views as critically important, so much so that it's one of the core concepts of the Global Governance Initiative, which argues that the role the UN plays in multilateralism should be enhanced

0: not weakened?
1: For China, multilateralism, that is, the notion that countries should work together, should cooperate on an equal basis, on solving mutual problems in an inclusive and coordinated approach, is extremely important and extremely significant.
0: China has voiced concerns about unilateralism and says it should be rejected. Its global governance initiative calls for global affairs issues to be addressed by all and maintains the fruits of governance should be shared by all. Jorge Heine, a former Chilean ambassador to China, who has written a new book on China called Traversing the Belt and Road, The World According to China and China According to the World, is concerned by the US barring South Africa from attending this year's G20 and what that decision says about multilateralism.
1: If we start dismantling these mechanisms that bring together countries of the North and the South, there's no way we will cope with the many challenges that the world faces today.
0: Anton Fidiashin from American University also points to the stark differences in position on this subject between China and the United States.
2: The Chinese are emphasizing multilateralism because they're juxtaposing it again with the attempts by the United States to reestablish its global hegemony, which is fast slipping away from it, but also in a sense to juxtapose its idea of multilateralism with the European nations who can't seem to find their way in the current world.
0: At a time of great power competition, China is calling for a strengthened multilateral system. And the world will be watching New York this week to see if others follow Beijing's lead. Mitch McCann, CGTN, at the UN in New York.
3: Coming up.
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3: UN Insider.
5: 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Roundtable, your passport to the heart of China's buzzing society. Pressing issues, lifestyle trends, and impactful policies, we're tackling them head on with wit, wisdom, and a whole lot of fun. 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Gain a unique global perspective on topics that resonate universally. Tune in and turn up the excitement dial on Roundtable as we bridge gaps and break barriers one discussion at a time. 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
6: World leaders, government officials, and even celebrities gather here in New York every September for a high-level week for the UN General Assembly. We sat down with some of the attendees for this high-profile event. Pakistan is currently serving as a non-permanent member of the UN Security Council. I sat down with the country's ambassador and foreign secretary designate, Asim Iftikhar Ahmad.
7: Your Excellency, thank you so much for joining us.
8: Thank you so much for having me.
7: What would you say is your greatest diplomatic achievement working across the different members in the Security Council? Is there any particular moment that stands out as a success to you?
8: If you look at the Security Council over the last 2 years, I think Pakistan was able to create an impact. So in September, you know, we together with a group of Arab and Islamic countries, we supported President Trump's plan for peace in Gaza. We also supported Resolution 20023 that brought about the ceasefire. And we acknowledge that, you know, it has not led to a drastic improvement of the situation on ground in Gaza, but at least it brought about the ceasefire and opened up humanitarian space. So we played a role there. And then when this conflict erupted in our own region in West Asia between U.S. and U.S., Iran and Israel, and it was really escalating at a very fast pace. And there were real grave concerns as to what was going to happen. So at that time, Pakistan, you know, assumed this role and took upon ourselves. Our leadership played, an instrumental role by engaging themselves, by engaging the parties. And at the peak of the conflict, I would say, early April, there was a ceasefire that was announced by my prime minister. And then we were able to

0: bring the two parties together for the first time in over four decades at a very high level. They met face to face in Islamabad, and it kicked off a process that eventually, you know, that it led to the signing of the Islamabad Memorandum of Understanding. So I would say that we kind of brought the whole situation from the brink and were able to bring the parties to the negotiations table and to agree on a memorandum that still, I believe, remains very important.
1: I want to ask you a little bit more about that because now you're entering a new role as Pakistan's foreign secretary, and you're stepping into this role as Pakistan continues to be a mediator in this conflict between the U.S. and Iran. If you can give us a little bit more insight into how your country's diplomacy works, and are you hopeful that you can bring the sides back to the Islamabad MOU?
0: So there is the long-standing relationships that Pakistan has maintained, for example, with the United States over a period of years, on the one hand, and with our immediate neighbor Iran on the other hand. And these are relationships that are not just wide-ranging. We have close contacts between the leaderships at all levels. Civil, military, political, and that helped. And then it was not just Pakistan. We have our close, you know, circle of friends, trusted friends like Saudi Arabia, like Turkey, like Egypt. And then you have China, which is a strategic partner of Pakistan. And so we work together to build peace. And I keep on saying that although there are difficulties, you know, the memorandum of understanding that was signed has not been implemented, and there are sporadic strikes, and the escalation is once again there. But we should not forget that the momentum of conflict that was there early April when the ceasefire was announced, that momentum is no more there. So on the Hormuz, yes, there is escalation on the Bab al-Mandab side also, but that momentum that was there end of March, April, was not there. So that means that there is still space for diplomacy and dialogue.
1: You mentioned Pakistan and China's strategic partnership this year marking 75 years of diplomatic ties, but it really goes much longer than that. I mean, you're more than just neighbors and friends.
0: Yeah, so when you talk of Pakistan and China, it has no parallel. You know, this is not just strategic at the state and government level. It's people-to-people contacts. It's that level of trust and mutual confidence that exists on both sides. So, you know, this cuts across the state, the government level, the civil society, people to people. So that's why, you know, this is a relationship that is very special. Pakistan's leadership and our people attach great importance to our friendship with China. And we are very determined to take this relationship forward from strength to strength.
1: Your Excellency, thank you for joining us.
0: Thank you so much.
2: Ecuador is a founding member of the UN. I sat down with the country's Minister of Foreign Affairs, Roberto Khoury.
1: Foreign Minister Khoury, thank you so much for joining us.
3: Thank you. Thank you. It's a pleasure to be here.
1: What are some of President Noboa's key messages to the United Nations General Assembly this week? And if you can, tell us about your country's priorities here with all of the world leaders in town.
3: Sure. So Ecuador's foreign policy at this moment has several pillars, I would say. One of it will be to increase trade between countries, not only their main partners, but new partners that we would like to have around the world, to bring foreign investment to Ecuador. Also, we have security.

0: national security issues. We have to deal with several narco-terrorist groups, and that is not only a local problem of Ecuador, but it's a regional problem. That also brings another issue, which is human mobility, because of security issues and also because of the Ecuadorian diaspora. People move a lot. And the final pillar, I will say, international cooperation. We have not only, again, regional, national issues, but regional issues. So President Noboa foreign policy, it goes around that, goes to open Ecuador to the world and bring the world to Ecuador.
1: What were some of your impressions during your state visit to China with President Noboa? And what do you see next in this relationship between your two countries?
0: One of the areas of opportunity that I see, or that we actually talked during our visit with President Xi Jinping, was the possibility to have a cooperation in energy, photovoltaic energy generation. China is the number one in the world. They generate, if I'm not mistaken, around 300 gigawatts or more. So they are the number one country in the world that produces solar energy. They have the technology, and we want to go that way. We would like to have more to balance our energy generation more in renewables than fossil fuels. So with China, well, we hope to have a nice or a good cooperation in that area.
1: Going back to the United Nations, we know that it is undergoing a time of transition. There is this race to be the new Secretary General at the beginning of the year. What would it mean to Ecuador and to the region to possibly see a Secretary General come from Latin America and possibly a woman?
0: I think it will be a good opportunity for Latin America to show and to have their input, to have their views from another perspective. And hopefully it will be someone from Latin America, and definitely if it is a woman, it will also bring a new perspective as well.
1: Any final reflections during this week where so many people from around the world, ministers, leaders, heads of state, heads of government are here to try to solve the world's problems? What do you hope to accomplish while you're here?
0: I hope that the UN General Assembly will have a new vision of the things that are happening in the world. We are more intertwined in all aspects than before. And it's a very challenging times, but also there are several opportunities, but we just have to look them from another perspective. And I hope that all the world leaders will find a way to improve the world, and specifically, and I will always repeat that, that everything that we do, everything that we, all the decisions that we make have to be in line for the prosperity of our citizens, to the benefit of our citizens. If not, it is not worth it. So I hope that all the world leaders will find how to fight the world's challenges in all this area, human mobility, in trade, security, and I hope it will be a good debate.
1: Foreign Minister Roberto Cury, thank you for joining us.
0: Thank you for the time. A pleasure to be here.
2: Coming up.
3: We need to reform the UN, including the UN Security Council, in order to ensure more representation from the African continent.
2: UN Insider.
4: Whether it's about your education, the home you live in, or the items you buy, your money has a story to tell. Because every business story is a human story. Global Business.
5: Rwanda was admitted as a UN member state during

0: terrorism because of geopolitical tensions. But we believe that the UN needs to do three things to be able to be relevant. First is to deliver, because what we want from the UN is to deliver on its programs, peace and security, healthcare, economic development. Second is to be more representative. I think we need to reform the UN, including the UN Security Council, in order to ensure more representation from the African continent. And then the third issue is to be agile, and then to be able to adapt to the evolving world that we live in, including which had produced pandemics, natural disaster, and of course geopolitical conflicts that we see in the world, but also to be ready to take advantage of opportunities we have, like technologies, like artificial intelligence.
1: What would permanent seats on the Security Council mean for African voices?
0: African member states of the UN are 54. And almost two-thirds of the items on the agenda of the UN Security Council is about conflict on the continent. But yet, Africa doesn't have a seat at the table, a seat in the category of permanent members. So this is why we as Africans have requested for many years now a minimum of two permanent seats with all rights and privileges, including the veto right, as long as it exists. But representation is not enough. We are not calling for African representation for the sake of it. What we want is the African continent to be able to speak with one voice, to be sure that the African representatives in the Security Council speak for the continent. This is why Rwanda made a step further, and we have proposed that the one seat for Africa should go to the African Union Commission to implement the African Agenda on Peace and Security, and then another seat to be rotative among African states who should again follow or implement the African Policy on Peace and Security.
1: Foreign Minister Duru Girehe, thank you for joining us.
0: Thank you very much for having me.
1: I'm Elaine Reyes at UN headquarters in New York. Thanks for being a UN Insider.
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1: Now the news. I'm Wen Ji. The Chinese Commerce Ministry says China and the United States have reached positive consensus on multiple economic and trade issues during their latest round of consultations in New York. In previous negotiations, the two sides had agreed to establish a trade council and an investment council under a consultation mechanism, with the main task of optimizing bilateral trade. Under the framework of the Trade Council, the two sides have held multiple rounds of consultations on a reciprocal tariff reduction arrangement

0: involving $30 billion, and have now reached consensus. China's tariffs on coal imported from the U.S. will be included in the framework. The two sides also agreed to establish a communication channel for AI incidents. Profits at China's major industrial firms climbed 15.7% year-on-year in the first 8 months. These firms are defined as industrial enterprises with annual main business revenue of at least 20 million yuan, or about $3 million. Their combined profits exceeded 5.2 trillion yuan over the January to August period. China's Mengxiang Ocean drilling vessel has set a new national record in deep-sea drilling, elevating its capability to the 5,000-meter level. The Ministry of Natural Resources announced Monday that the vessel successfully obtained basalt samples from the South China Sea basin. This achievement makes China the third country after the U.S. and Japan to use a drilling ship to recover hard rock samples from a deep ocean basin. The mission confirms multi-phase volcanic activity after the sea's spreading ridge jumped, providing key evidence for understanding the South China Sea's evolution. U.S. President Donald Trump says he expects the United States and Iran to hold more talks this week. News outlet Axios reported that another round of indirect dialogue between the two sides could take place as early as Monday. U.S. envoys held a new round of indirect negotiations with Iranian Foreign Minister Abbas Araghchi in New York last Tuesday. According to Axios, Iran proposed reopening the Strait of Hormuz and resuming nuclear talks within a week on the conditions that the U.S. lifts its naval blockade, removes sanctions, and restores original ceasefire. Trump rejected the Iranian proposal on Saturday. Araghchi told NBC on Sunday that Iran still wanted a diplomatic solution despite Trump's rejection. The Syrian petroleum company has begun transporting gasoline supplied for Iraq through the Bin Yaz oil terminal as regional energy flows face disruption from instability around the Strait of Hormuz. The company said the operation began Thursday with an initial batch of 57 tanker trucks. It plans to increase capacity to around 200 trucks per day traveling to Iraq through a border crossing. Serbian President Aleksandar Vučić has signed and submitted his resignation, stepping down as president. Vučić also said he will take part in the snap parliamentary elections scheduled on October 25th. On September 5th, the Serbian Progressive Party nominated Vučić as head of his electoral list and his candidate for prime minister in the coming elections. Preliminary results show that the National Rally will form a political caucus in the French Senate for the first time in the far-right party's history. RN leader Marine Le Pen, who is also the party's presidential candidate for 2027 election, hailed it as a historic victory. The party will form the caucus with the Union of the Right for the Republic, a party led by Eric Ciotti, an ally of the RN. Ciotti said the caucus will consist of about 15 senators. In the French Senate, each caucus must have at least 10 senators. A shipment of fresh blueberry imports has become the first cargo covered by China-Peru bilateral regulatory mutual recognition on the Chiang Kai-Shanghai maritime route. The mutual recognition applies to supervision of cold treatment probes for imported fruits. Launched in late 2024, the route reduced sea transit time between the two nations, cutting logistics costs by more than 20%. Shanghai Port now handles more than 70% of China's fruit imports from Peru. And that's the news. I'm Wenjie.
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2: This is Roundtable.
3: What if your next job doesn't have a name yet? In China, an official list just got longer, now including robot trainers, sustainability planners, and even incense-making artisans. Work you might not have known existed is suddenly being recognized as the real deal. But who gets to decide when a hobby becomes a career? Well, the answer might tell us more about the future than any headline could. After that, we've all felt it, a poem's line that makes your breath disappear from your body, a song you've loved without understanding a word, beauty You feel, but you can't explain. So now that AI can write poetry and compose music and paint, does it truly understand beauty or just predict what we will find beautiful? That's coming up on a special hybrid edition of Heart to Heart. We are live from our studios in Beijing. This is Roundtable. I'm Steve Hatherley. Thanks very much for being with us today. And for the show, I'm with Yushen and Yushan. First up, what do a robot trainer, a sustainability planner, and an incense-making artisan have in common? Well, they could all be part of China's workforce of the future. Very recently, on September 9th, China's Ministry of Human Resources and Social Security released a new list recognizing 11 new occupations and 23 new occupational specialties, giving official recognition to kinds of work that are emerging as the economy changes. So, when does a new kind of work become an actual occupation, and what happens there? Who gets to decide that? And what does the changing list of jobs tell us about the technologies and the industries and also the lifestyles that are shaping the future of work? I wonder, are we just giving new names to jobs that have already been around for years, or are we watching entirely new careers take shape right before our very eyes? Yushan and Yushin, good afternoon to you both. Well, let's start, I guess, with exactly what happened, and we'll get details as we go forward.
4: Previously, we've talked about new jobs for several rounds, and if you thought jobs like AI trainer, live streamer, or drone pilots sounded unusual a few years ago.
3: They did a few years ago, yeah, but we've gotten used to them now.
4: Exactly. So China's latest list of occupations may give you an even bigger surprise with all of these new occupations that can be. You know, on September, as you said, 9th, China's Ministry of Human Resources and Social Security, together with other government departments, recognized 11 new occupations and 23 new occupational specialties, while also updating the information on 6 existing occupations or specialties. So the new occupations include embodied intelligence robot technicians, digital twin engineering technicians, sports data analysts, microgrid administrators, hydrogen fuel cell manufacturing workers, and corporate sustainability planners, and very also others.
3: All of those sound like they're new, don't they? And they all sound like they're appropriate for what's going on in 2026. Aside from maybe sports data analyst, that seems like it's kind of shoved in there with the other names on the list. But yeah, it's quite a few. 11 new occupations, 23 new occupational specialties, as you said. Now, the government has released these eight batches of new occupations since 2019.
5: Right.
3: And 121 occupations in total. So I guess there's a bit of a broader question to be asked. What actually counts as a new occupation, and why does it have to be officially recognized in the first place? A job is just a job, is it not?
5: Well, it is just a job, but it's not like somebody just all of a sudden out of nowhere invented something that we now call a new job or a new occupation. Because according to the Ministry of Human Resources and Social Security, a new occupation is one that is not included in the existing national occupational classification and already has a certain number of practitioners as part of its whole ecosystem and has relatively independent and mature professional and skill requirements. So in simpler words, there needs to be evidence shown already that this particular job title, this occupation, already exists and has incorporated a certain amount of people working for it, under it.
3: So it's not that the government is saying this might become a job in the future. The government is looking at the current market and saying there are already people doing this, we need to classify this.
5: Right. And also a new occupation that now that we're mentioning it as new occupation, it's not necessarily the same thing as a new job title, actually. For example, AI agent developer, that's not brand new. This time it's put on that list, but it's already built upon existing occupations that have already released or existed before. So that distinction matters here because occupations are broader categories, while specialties can represent more specific forms of work that emerge as an existing occupation becomes more specialized, meaning that in the future, this can also evolve into something else.
3: Yeah, I was just thinking of a hospital, for example, like doctors. Doctor is a broader term, but I don't know, heart surgeon is a specific type of doctor.

0: So that's what's happening here as well.
1: That's why I think China is trying to make its official occupational map catch up with what is already happening in the whole labor market.
0: Yeah, you took the words right out of my mouth. It's playing catch up a little bit. All right, so if a job then, if it's already being done, if it's already been in existence, then how does it go from an emerging occupation to something that's officially recognized by the government? What's the process like there?
1: The process is actually more complicated than simply just adding a name to the list. And the Ministry of Human Resources and Social Security periodically collects suggestions for new occupations from society, like the companies, industry organizations, educational institutions, and other organizations can put forward proposals. And in fact, businesses play a very important role because they are often the first to see new types of work emerging, and they are the first testing ground for a lot of these new employees or new occupations.
0: Makes sense.
1: Yeah, and the ministry says that in recent years, most proposals for new occupations have come from companies, including major companies like Huawei and Alibaba.
0: So then once the proposal is submitted, then where does it go from there? Do people look at, who looks at this to make any decisions?
2: Usually experts that's in the similar line of fields or professionality, they need to examine whether it really qualifies as a unique or distinct occupation. So some things they need to look at include if this type of work already have a meaningful social and economic presence, if it has already relatively remains stable and identifiable work tasks. Does it require a distinct set of professional or technical skills? Does it reflect the emergence of a new industry or technology or form of economic activity even? Or if there is already enough of a workforce or development potential to be justified or recognized as an occupancy once and for all? So there need to be industry experts, industry insiders to really evaluate how professional and how official and standardized this very line of work is in order for it to be qualified as a new occupancy.
0: Yeah, decisions will often come from the government, right? They'll come from the top down. But in this case, it feels like they come from the bottom up, if you will, in the sense that they come from industry, they come from companies, they come from managers who are seeing jobs out there and then reporting them and saying, hey, why don't we add this to the list too?
1: And that is one of the factors that is making this list or these new occupations listed more in a more practical way. And then it is more, you know, standardized, and it's been used or it's been there for the industry for a while.
2: Yeah, if you really think about it, that's the only way that it will make sense. You can't like have the leaders all of a sudden clap on their hands and realize, oh, we need this job and let's hire somebody for it.
0: Yeah.
2: But instead, it has to be from the top, from the bottom to the top, like letting them know, okay, this is out there that we need a job title for them.
0: Yeah, I suppose it could go the other way. Jobs can be created. Titles can be created.
2: I guess,
0: But oftentimes too, though, a need will be created and the need brings about the job, and then the job makes its way onto the list. This list, apparently, took a little bit longer to put together in the sense that they started earlier. They started collecting information earlier. It goes back to September of last year, so exactly 1 year ago.
2: Yeah. The after applications, the expert need to evaluate everything and consult different professionalities. And also the proposed occupations were publicly announced in July this year. And after the public consultation period and further revisions, the final list was released in September this year. So you see how even like a democratic kind of decision process has already taken place in order for people to finally recognize these a few new occupancies.
0: Yeah, and I guess that's why when we hear you shared some of the new occupations, and they sound, and we're going to go over all of them, or at least most of them, in a few minutes. But when you shared the list, like, oh yeah, that sounds a little bit familiar. Oh yeah, that sounds a little bit familiar too. And that's why they sound familiar, is because we members of society have already kind of known that these jobs have been around, or at least some of them anyway.
1: Yeah, they've been.

0: and emerged from maybe previous other occupations or just the industries that we've been familiar with.
1: Mm. So of the 11 new professions, 5 are digital profession. Digital professions that accounts for nearly 45%, and 3 are green professions. The 11 occupations may sound like a random collection of jobs from robotics and hydrogen energy to incense making. But once we look at what these people actually do, we can see actually a pattern here. For example, the digital twin engineering technicians. I remember a few months ago in one of the example presentations right here on Roundtable, I remember explaining about how a digital mirror works for a damp, or was it a hydrogen power station?
2: Yes.
1: That you kind of use the mirroring of the existing damp or hydrogen station and put all that data onto a digital form, onto your system, in order to foresee all of the problems.
2: Well,
1: that's how this works.
2: Yeah, they use that as a kind of a predictive tool.
1: Right.
2: So, yeah, I think you're right. I remember that day on the show. We were talking about the dam and then what they can do with the digital twin. And by the way, that's what a digital twin is. They take a physical object or a machine or a system or whatever,
1: mm-hmm.
2: and then they connect it to real world data. So in this case, it would be the physical body of the dam. And then they run different types of scenarios, right? What happens if there's too much water? In this case, what can we do? How will the dam react? And things like that.
0: Mm-hmm. It is kind of some really tacky or advanced technician that we may not encounter in our daily lives. But imagine a lot of these infrastructures that Yushan just mentioned. And I think another canal topic that we talked about, they also use these kind of digital twin models or systems to test a lot of these things to go through rounds and rounds of tests.
2: Yeah, and sometimes the tests are, what will happen if a piece of this machinery breaks? For example, a hydropower station, like if a turbine happens to break. Well, then they can run that scenario through the digital twin, and they can use that data to let them know what to do and how to handle it in the physical real world.
1: Yeah, and one example comes from Dalian here in China, where the engineer named Man Shumin, she works on a project involving an online monitoring system for hydropower equipment. And her team uses simulation, AI, and digital twin technology to create a digital twin of the physical equipment they've been working on, allowing all of the engineers to monitor conditions and identify potential problems, just like that.
2: So, that one perhaps needed a little bit of explanation. Digital twin engineering technician. I think the next one does as well. Embodied intelligence robot technician.
0: Mm.
2: What is on that list of job things to do?
0: Embodied AI or robotics has been
1: everywhere
0: around us
1: for
0: recent years. You know, embodied intelligence robot technicians is where AI meets the physical world, because instead of an AI model simply generating text or images, embodied AI robot needs to understand its surroundings and physically interact with them. And that means someone has to collect data from the robot's interaction with the real world, process that data and fine-tune models, deploy systems, and then troubleshoot the hardware and software.
2: Mm.
0: And this occupation also contains, you know, 2 new specialties, embodied intelligence robot data collector and embodied intelligence robot trainer.
1: Ooh.
0: And that is significant because it shows how an industry develops.
2: And also how fast it develops.
1: Yeah.
0: Yes. Because at first we talk about, okay, robot engineers. Maybe these are the person that design all these robots and what kind of joints they can have, what kind of wires that they should have. Then as the technology moves toward mass application and how we can actually integrate these robots into our daily lives, the work becomes divided into increasingly specialized roles.
2: Yeah, exactly. Mm. Because you need to know exactly what you're doing. And not only do you need to know exactly what you're doing, meaning you need specialized training for exactly that type of position,
1: mm-hmm.
2: But it's also a full-time all day, every day position as well. So yeah, in the beginning, sure, robot engineer, and now we see subcategories introduced too.
1: Yeah, and another one is called Industrial Product Digital Modulars.

0: And this one is kind of a tricky one. Their job is to turn physical products into detailed digital models.
1: Are these the digital twin makers?
0: Yeah, that's a clearer way to explain it.
2: Yeah, because they're just quite similar, and they are in the kind of same area and field. So this job sits somewhere between industrial design, engineering, and digital manufacturing, so that they can actually to combine all of these things and also technologies and systems together.
0: So how about your favorite sports data analyst?
1: Yes. Well, this might sound familiar to our international sports fans, because I've heard this term a lot in baseball, in Major League Baseball, in ice hockey, in American football. Yeah. So it's called analytics. And instead of just looking at a player and wondering whether they will be a star or not, what data analytics does is they collect and process and analyze a ton of data on the player, and then they turn that into a report on their athletic performance and also on other teams' players as well. And the reason they do it for other teams' players is to help their own team have some kind of competitive advantage. It's all about finding an advantage. There's a great movie about sports analytics. It's called Moneyball, with Brad Pitt. I don't know if you've seen that film or not, but it's a great movie, by the way, and it totally explains how this works. It's about a baseball team that they didn't have enough star players, so they use sports data analytics to figure out how they can win games to their advantage. Yeah, really, really cool. And it's such a growing field in sports these days.
0: So today's sports data analyst's job is to collect, clean, process, and analyze sports data, much like what you just described, Steve, and also turn it into reports. I'm thinking just in which specific field this might be put into practice, such as football, basketball team too, instead of just relying on a coach watching the game and analyze everything, examine all the movements, despite the fact that we also have very high-tech cameras these days for keeping a record or a document for everything on the field. Now that we have these data processors, it only makes things smoother in the future.
1: There are other, we won't go through all of these, but I'll just tell you what else is on the list. A microgrid administrator. They manage small-scale power systems that can operate either connected to a larger electricity grid or independently. There are hydrogen fuel cell manufacturing workers. This is sixth on the list. Then hydrogen production workers using electrolysis. These are very, very technical. Some of these are very, very technical.
2: Yeah.
1: But I want to get to the next one, which is another favorite of mine on this list, more of the artistic sense. Incense-making artisans.
0: Love it.
2: Yeah, this one has nothing to do with robots or hydrogen or these kind of high-tacky things. And workers use natural aromatic materials, select the and also process ingredients, combine them, shape the products, and allow them to mature. They can also engage in artistic practice and cultural promotion of incense. But yeah, as we are all wondering, why would a traditional craft appear in a list alongside AI and hydrogen?
1: This hardly seems new at all.
2: Because a new occupation does not necessarily have to be, you know, technologically advanced. It can also emerge, as we mentioned before, because consumer demand and also cultural industries are becoming more specialized, which means new does not always mean high-tech, futuristic. Sometimes it means an old activity has developed into a sufficiently distinct and also professional form of modern employment.
1: Oh, that's really interesting. So it kind of suggests that the incense industry is kind of making a comeback.
0: Yeah, and also there are more and more people. I don't have data, just to be clear. I don't have data on how many people or which groups of people are participating, but I feel like there's more and more people, at least around me, that's been trying out with incense making, myself included. And that...
1: Oh, have you tried it?
0: Yeah, that, I'm telling you, is a full set of complicated, patience-required process.
1: What is, not through the whole process, but give us a taste. How do you go about making incense?
0: So what we were required to do was first to pick which Chinese herbs and also TCM powder you prefer in your alchemy. You kind of pick what you like. There's the floral side of things, there's the healthy side of things, the wooden side of things, all in the form of powder or small bricks that you need to break down. And then after mix everything together, you kind of just put, I don't remember which liquid inside to make it almost like a piece of mud that you have to put in shape. And then afterwards,
2: essence oil.
0: Essential oil and stuff. And then you put it into a line of things. They look like very thin and tiny chopsticks, but soft. And put them together in one board, or I don't even know what to call it in English, that wait for it to dry down, and after it dries down, it becomes solidified into incense, like how we see it, small pieces of powder put together.
1: It's pretty cool.
0: It smells like what you put in, like a combination of a bit of everything.
1: Did you take classes in that?
0: Yeah, it's a tryout class.
1: That's
0: fun. Very affordable and very close to our office building, but the point that I was trying to raise was that it's something that if you want to develop into a profession, it requires skills and it requires a lot of time and a set of knowledge on how each medicine and each powder and herb works together with each other and what potential utilization or health benefit it can create.
1: Hence the word artisan
0: attached
1: to that one. Some of them are related to sustainability as well. This one in particular stood out to me. Corporate sustainability planners. This is about making sure companies are doing what they can for the environment.
2: Yeah, I think I also came across some of these jobs or job titles before, because I used to went for a kind of business trip in Wuhan for the sustainability and dual carbon goals A lot of companies, they are having specific job titles for their like carbon market. That's how, you know, the whole industry is going on. There is, you know, corporate sustainability planners. They specifically plan for the whole company about how much energy they're consuming, how much energy they're saving, and what kind of carbon points they can save. And that is actually a kind of economic side of thing that they can do, because that's actually maybe that's the extra money that companies may pay or extra money that companies can profit from.
1: Well, yeah, not just money saved or money spent, but also their image as well.
2: Oh, yes.
1: Yeah, because the better a company is at protecting the environment, the more that company's customers tend to like that company. So then what do these, you know, we've gone over the list a little bit and we found out some of the new jobs out there. What do you think then are some of the broader industrial trends or maybe other shifts that are reflected by these new jobs or new professions?
0: I feel like, first of all, we're gradually seeing more and more of such, and especially digital technology and AI-related technology moving into our daily life. Because if you look past in the past few years, I think it was since 2019 when the government started to roll out more and more of such job titles. If you look through those job titles, at the very beginning, in the initial phase, it might look all hardware and all efficiency and performance elevating kind of period. And then gradually it becomes broadened into the social and healthcare services. It becomes more refined gradually. And nowadays it's a total cross-disciplinary kind of intersection where you see AI combined with everything, technology combined with everything. So really, as highlighted by experts like Wu Jiawen, the Deputy Secretary General of the Guangdong Society of Artificial Intelligence and Robotics, industrial demands has shifted from pure software research to practical deployment. So now that we see or even get used to at some point of our lives that humanoid robots are doing certain things and we don't feel surprised at all, that's a very good example of it. How we see these new techs moving out of labs, out of news titles, into part of normal people's daily life.
2: I think one example is that drone or low altitude economy. First of all, we introduced drone pilot to solve the basic operational labor demands. And then we had drone assembly or maintenance technician. which is actually reflecting the whole how the industry is going, right? Mm. To fill hardware maintenance gaps across the supply chain. And then we have the, you know, the drone swarm, flight planner, low altitude logistic operator, and then low altitude smart connected system administrator, integrating these kind of technology directly into our like urban logistics, emergency response, municipal governance, some of the very real world applications.
0: And also we see like, what was that again? Robotic engineer being divided into very refined, fine-grained kind of more specific job titles representing the different steps of putting together such a robotic service in the future. I think that's a very clear sign too, that we're not calling them robot engineers anymore. Each of these steps that's involved in this whole chain of works deserve its own title and its own job specification, and perhaps the kind of job protection and all the different regulations that follow suit afterwards. Mm. So I'm seeing this whole industry being more refined in the meantime. I think that's a good thing.
1: So what happens then I want to go back to the process part just a little bit, because mm-hmm. I'm curious. So once a new occupation has an official name, if you will, then what's the next step in the process?
2: Yeah, this is only, I think, the first step that is being made.
1: Because there would be a lot of things that would follow that.
2: Exactly.
1: In the career ecosystem. Mm.
2: Building a fully functional career ecosystem requires coordinated policy, also educational and market measures. So first of all, we kind of are speeding up the national occupational standards. The first step is to figure out what people in these new jobs actually need to know and be able to do. And the ministry is also accelerating the creation of formal skills standards for example, some of the certificates that these new occupation that can participate. And then reform that vocational education and curriculum, because some of these are really practical that can be really only in some of the companies. You can see in some of the companies, right? So once those skills are defined, schools need to teach them. So that is also a big step that we need to consider, and not just through textbooks. The occupational catalog provides some of the educational institutions with a clearer market roadmap, so that vocational colleges and universities are aligning majors, updating course content, and co-building training facilities with some enterprises to ensure classroom instructions matches that their needs.
1: Which is why we've done the stories on the show where companies are now collaborating with universities to bring in real-world problems. That tends to be the most useful information for students to learn, hands-on, practical information. While they're at their university courses, and then the university courses need to be redesigned to reflect the needs of what's happening in the job market too.
0: Yeah, and I earlier mentioned how it's from the bottom to the government. It's not really the bottom that the company is sending out. The real bottom comes back to the schools. Like we've mentioned in previous shows before, like there are continuously new majors emerging in universities and vocational schools. That's also a very clear sign how this is going to be in the next few years.
1: When you were, I wonder what little kids are saying these days. You know, I remember when I was a kid, astronaut.
2: Oh, yeah. Oh. What do you want to be?
1: Mommy, I want to be an astronaut. I want to be a doctor. I want to be a lawyer. Mm-hmm. I want to be a firefighter or a sports star. I wonder what kids are saying these days. Mommy, I want to be a hydrogen production worker using electrolysis.
0: I want
1: to
0: be
1: lucky you.
0: Micro administrator.
1: Yeah. Did you have any dreams of any types of, I don't know, you shouldn't trips to outer space or what when you were a kid, what did you dream of being?
2: I was thinking about, being an pilot. Because I also wanted to fly in the sky. That's one of the dreams I had.
1: Close to outer space.
2: and so now, if you're asking me, I may be a drone.
1: Yes.
2: Some kind of planner.
1: Ooh, that's fun. Yeah, what your dream when you were a kid, what job would that look like today, I wonder?
0: Yeah, that's cute. But for me, it's a little bit of detour. I wanted to be a teacher at the very beginning because the teacher had the right to pick which student to answer the question. I feel like that's a lot of power.
3: I can choose myself.
0: Yeah, exactly. That's the biggest power that a kid can be demonstrated at that age.
1: That's really funny. Well, these jobs are different responses, aren't they, to the same kind of phenomenon. The economy is changing. The division of labor is changing with it. Some jobs are being created by new technologies. Some are created because existing technologies are entering into new industries. Some are created by the green transition, and some

0: are just there now because consumers are demanding more specialized services. There you go. There, that's your update on what's on the job list here in 2026. You're listening to Roundtable. I'm Steve Hatherley today with Yushin and Yushan. Stay with us. We have more on the way.
1: As you sip your morning coffee, we transport you from the sea of tulips in the countryside to the exciting moments of table tennis worlds.
2: France 3-0 to win the men's team title at table tennis.
1: As you commute in the hustle and bustle of rush hour traffic, we guide you to navigate from intricacies of global markets,
3: international monetary fund,
1: tech revolutions,
4: to
1: the El Nino triggered fires.
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0: You're tuned in to Roundtable. I'm Steve Hatherley today with Yushan and Yushin. Coming up, have you ever cried at a song when you didn't even understand the words? That wordless pull toward beauty is deeply human. Or is it? 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
0: It is time for another edition of Heart to Heart, but this time it's going to be done a little bit differently. You've heard me say hybrid edition of Heart to Heart a couple of times already, and that's because we got a message from our listener, Tom. And Tom wanted to share something about the show, but then Tom had some questions as well. So let's start with hearing from Tom.
12: Hello, everyone. I'm Tom. I'm a big fan of this podcast, and I want to thank every host and your behind-the-scenes team for putting out such insightful discussions. Today, I'd like to share a very special feeling. It, I think, is something many people may have come across. Sometimes when I read a poem, I can sense a line is breathtakingly beautiful, but I just can't put it into words what it actually means. Sometimes I have also come across a beautiful song that I've listened to hundreds of times. But if you ask me to recite its lyrics, I can't recall a single line because it's in foreign language and I don't even recognize a single word of it. experiences like this made me wonder about the difference between how humans and AI perceive beauty. AIGC is extremely prevalent and easily accessible these days. But is the beauty that humans pursue essentially the same as what AI understands? I'm really looking forward to your thought-provoking discussions on this. Thanks again to Roundtable.
0: Thank you, Tom, for the question. So when we heard your questions, Tom, we thought, well, why don't we do this? Let's make it a hybrid heart-to-heart. So we've got Tom's message, but we've also got Tom's questions. So we went ahead and tried to find the answer to your questions, Tom, because you had some great ones there. Just to go over what you asked, but is the beauty that humans pursue essentially the same as what AI understands? That was one part. And then another part that stood out to me was loving songs or poems or even rap music sometimes, and you don't even understand what is being said by the performer. Why is it that we humans can still find artistic beauty in that? So let's see what we found out then. Let's start with this. Can AI actually recognize beauty, especially compared to the way humans do?
2: It's not really a yes or no kind of answer. The recent study gives it very surprisingly complicated answer. One September 2026 study compared the attractiveness judgment of over 2,500 human participants with four commercial AI models, Claude, Gemini, ChatGPT, and Grok. So the researchers found that the AI models showed strong correlations with human judgments, meaning they were generally good at identifying which faces people consider more attractive.
0: Yeah, so that particular study, it was put together by a research team from a particular studio. And what they wanted to find out was if the world's biggest AI models actually share our human eye for beauty, or if they judge faces completely differently. So they put those digital assistants to the test, and then that's what they found out, is that these systems they rely on the same facial features and cues that humans do when making a judgment. So in that sense, we're kind of aligned.
3: Mm. Mm-hmm. But the AI models were not simply just seeing beauty exactly as we humans do. The models systematically rated faces more favorably than humans and tended to squeeze their judgments into a narrower range. And the researchers found that AI could approximate the ranking of human judgments while still using somewhat different cues to arrive at those judgments.
0: Why is that an important difference?
2: Because, well, just think about showing an AI a million photographs and telling it which ones are normal human beings consider beautiful. And eventually the AI could, of course, become extremely good at telling based on the standard that it was told which one is more beautiful. That's kind of the tricky thing here. It's not that AI, the technology, has the ability of appreciating the so-called beauty of things. It just understands what you've told it, that this is beautiful and this is not.
3: They're just giving you feedbacks of what they've been trained with, all of these data that you feed them.
2: Exactly.
0: But if you were to simply put in a picture and ask the AI, that might be a fun little project. Put a picture into an AI and say, do you think this is beautiful? Do you think this person is beautiful or not? And see, with giving it no prompts and no clues as to how you feel about that, it would probably just give you feedback on what it's been trained, the data that it's been trained on, the other pictures it's been trained on. So that's one aspect. But then it brings us back to Tom's example of the foreign language songs. This is really kind of a fascinating thing about human beings. And this has been true for me. I've heard songs in foreign languages. I don't know what they're saying, but still, it feels beautiful to me. Rap music too. Even sometimes the rap is in English and I don't know what they're saying, but still it sounds like a cool song to me.
3: The beats, the melody, the rhythm, they can all be the factors that you think that the song is beautiful, and not only the lyrics.
0: So that's it then. That's what makes a song that we don't even understand, that's what makes it possible to love?
13: Mm. Yeah, sometimes it's not even a song. Sometimes it can be things without lyrics, just a tune. I remember one time I was in the concert hall. It was a cello solo performance. I was sitting at the front row. I don't remember exactly why, but I was there. And I just couldn't stop crying during one of the chapters.

0: years. And later on, I did research on what exactly that piece was about. And apparently the composer, who is a Chinese composer, he put together that piece after his son passed away.
1: Oh.
0: He had to bury his own son. And people can just recognize the grieving and the sadness played by a cello alone on the stage.
1: You didn't know that?
0: I had no idea what was behind that. I just couldn't stop crying. And in my mind, the picture that was flying at that very moment when I was crying was somebody, the composer himself, he's very famous, by the way, his name is Chen Xigang. I remember imagining him looking through an old album. And I just couldn't stop crying, thinking about that picture that doesn't exist, listening to the music. And there's actually a term that musicologists use for exactly this type of experience. It's called sound symbolism. When we don't understand the language a song is sang in, we process the lyrics as a sound rather than as words.
1: Like almost, like the words are another instrument almost.
0: Or the words themselves becomes part of the tune. And the texture of the whole vowels, the put together of the rhythms, of the syllables, becomes part of the aesthetics experience itself rather than just a delivery system for meaning. You don't need to understand anything to grab the emotional cues that was delivered.
1: Sound symbolism, yeah. Yeah, there's an actual term for it. On a previous show that I hosted before, I had a chance to sit just a couple of feet away from an opera performance. I was interviewing an opera singer, and he sang, oh goodness, I don't remember the name of the song, but it's an Italian opera song. And you would probably know it. It's one of the better known ones in the world. But anyway, I was just 2 feet away from him. I had no clue what those words meant, but the power of his voice and watching him sing with the passion that he was singing with, it brought the entire room to tears, which was a really interesting experience for me because I don't usually cry. Like if I went to a symphony orchestra, I can say like, oh yeah, that was pretty good, but I probably wouldn't cry at it. But that was so powerful to me that it did bring tears to my eyes. Sound symbolism, Tom, is the term for that.
0: Right.
2: It sounds like I need to give another classic musical experience as an example. But no, it's even as simple as just the songs or the fusing music or just audio that you're listening to every day, because that reminds me of, you know, the music that I listened to when I was preparing for the show or when I was reading. Even, you know, if it's like the language that I can't understand, I may be distracted by the lyrics. But if it's just the language that I don't understand or just purely music, I can even be more focused.
1: There was another study back in 2009. This was published in the journal Current Biology. And it tested members of the Mafa people of northern Cameroon. Now, this is a population that had no prior exposure to Western music or Western radio or Western television. But even so, the Mafa participants could correctly identify Western music as happy or sad or fearful at a pretty successful rate. So that implication is at least somewhat true then, that music can emotionally communicate, and it doesn't necessarily need words. It might not be universal, but it might be something that you don't have to learn through language or cultural exposure. You can pick up on it just by the sounds.
2: Because the tempo, the pitch, the rhythm, and the tone appear to carry some of the real emotional information on their own. It doesn't need any language or words to interpret it.
1: So, Tom, when you say you can't recall a single lyric, but you still love the song, well, then that's exactly what's going on in your mind, even if you can't understand the words. Now, let's bring this to AI. How does this apply to AI then? Because if a human being can feel that something is beautiful without being able to explain it in words or even understand the words involved, then maybe the real test for whether AI, quote unquote, understands beauty isn't whether it can describe beauty accurately. It's whether anything like that wordless felt experience is happening on the other end at all. So with what we've learned so far in mind, if AI can recognize beauty, does that mean that it understands it?
0: I think it's too early for us to say it can understand it. In fact, at the day, on that day, which I believe, personally, I believe will happen, will arrive sometime in the future, us human will have a good reason to stay fearful of AI, because right now, AI can identify patterns, and that's a good news for us, for now at least, because it's only the patterns that's determining it, how it's going to give you a feedback on what beauty looks like, or what a good tune or a sadness or any type of emotion look like on its accord. It can compare an image with millions of other images. It can identify features that tend to be associated with human judgments or attractiveness, and that's it. But when a human being looks at a painting, still back to my earlier arguments, at this point, our capability of appreciating art and emotion and expressing them.
1: Is it deeper than that, though?
0: Is it deeper
1: than what an AI is capable of doing? Because going back to the photo example, AI has been trained on millions and millions and millions and millions of photos, right? So if an AI is capable of recognizing, and beauty is subjective, of course, and beauty varies from culture to culture.
2: Yeah.
1: But if it's able to recognize, oh, okay, this is what humans recognize as beautiful, I know this is beautiful. Is that any different than what humans are capable of doing?
2: But do you think that is like understanding it, or is just the AI model is analyzing what equals what?
1: That's the question.
2: Yeah. So when you think one photo is beautiful, that brings up your memory or your own understanding on that specific item as beautiful. Because as we mentioned, it can be so subjective that every human can feel differently towards one beautiful thing. So that kind of things can bring back all of your like memories, emotions, and experiences and associations to it. And you consider it as beautiful. Even now we have different standards of beautiful. People think that one particular aesthetic style is beautiful, another thing that is totally off.
1: Sure. Mm-hmm.
2: So when we're, you know, treating or asking if AI can actually understand or recognize, or I don't know what the word can be, it is really understanding it, or it is recognizing the element in this photo or in this style, or they're just analyzing this suits your aesthetic taste.
1: So then the question isn't, can AI recognize beauty? Because the answer is probably yes.
2: Yeah.
1: But the question should be, can AI experience beauty the way a human can? And what I mean by that is, and I'm not talking about looking at a beautiful face. I'm talking about the grander, broader sense of beauty, like an artistic piece that brought Yushan to tears. Can an AI have that same experience? Probably not, because Yushan, do you agree with this? You and every other person who is ever moved by a painting or a film or a song or whatever is moved partly because of your own personal prior experiences, and that's making you react that way in that moment.
0: Precisely. That's mostly how we feel for other people that that we see, like, for example, from that we swap from social media, or that we watch from the news or hear from an art piece. It doesn't directly link to ourselves by the most intimate manners. We just perceive the information and hear the tune. But how it triggers us emotionally is, of course, what it reminds us of, a part of who we are, or how we become the person we are today. And it doesn't necessarily have to be like, oh, I experienced the same pain, but rather on
1: empathy can play a role.
0: Yeah, I feel sorry for this person. I am a very kind person, and I feel sorry. I feel merciful for this very behavior that I'm presented in front of. So this is what AI fails if still trying to learn at this current stage. And of course, there is clear evidence, growing evidence, that people are changing how we perceive AI nowadays because of the very fact that it's learning faster than ever before. Mm-hmm. A 2026 study here presented people

0: in Eastern cultural traditions and aesthetics. And one of his works draws on Taoist ideas and also traditional Chinese imagery while incorporating AI into the creative process. And the discussion is now reaching, you know, major Chinese art institutions. A new book called On Digital Intelligence Art was launched at the Central Academy of Fine Arts in Beijing this year, bringing together, you know, artists, scholars, curators, and researchers to examine how AI and digital technologies are changing artistic creation and also presentation.
1: Interesting. Mm. We've talked to you on Roundtable before, and I think, Yushan, you just touched on it, about we as humans, when we realize art has been created by AI, a song or a book or whatever, we tend not to like that. That's why artists, authors, for example, get criticized when people know that they have used AI somehow, some way in the creation of their novel or their work. That's just one example. Filmmakers get criticized for it. People feel differently about it. Australia, right? We did this story on Roundtable, how AI music is not allowed in the charts anymore. Mm. It seems like we don't like the art that AI creates.
2: Because it's a... Forgive me for calling it that. Some people would totally deem it as a cheap replica of what real art should be. Mm. So now, in order to boost efficiency, or in order to paint it in a more colorful way that involves less human interaction, we use AI, and in many ways it's encouraged. But still, when it comes to aesthetic standards, people nowadays, we found it hard to really embrace the idea of using AI as the full source of creativity, especially when it comes to something so personal as art.
1: I think partly, too, it's because we can slowly feel it slipping away from us.
2: Yeah.
1: It's in the news,
2: fear.
1: Right?
2: Mm-hmm.
1: I think that's part of the feelings that we have toward that.
0: It can be so authentic that you cannot even recognize that it's created by AI or a human. And that is the moment that people got feared. And, you know, the whole question of does AI understand beauty, I think it's also get to another level to can they really have feelings or empathize with humans? And that is actually the problem that is actually a question that we may need to discuss or find out maybe in the future.
1: That was really fun. Tom, thanks for your message and thanks for your questions. And yeah, we turned that into a hybrid heart-to-heart segment. So if you, like Tom, have some comments for the show, or if you would like to research us to research a topic for you, then you can email the show, roundtablepodcast@qq.com. I think we had fun preparing for Tom's questions today, too. All right, that'll do it for Roundtable for this afternoon. I'm Steve Hatherley for Yushan and Yushan. Thanks for being a part of our show today. We'll see you next time.

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1: Now the news. I'm Tian Yu. The Chinese Commerce Ministry says China and the United States have reached positive consensus on multiple economic and trade issues during their latest round of consultations in New York. In previous negotiations, the two sides had agreed to establish a trade council and an investment council under a consultation mechanism with the main task of optimizing bilateral trade. Under the framework of the trade council, the two sides have held multiple rounds of consultations on a reciprocal tariff reduction arrangement involving $30 billion on each side and have now reached consensus. China's tariffs on coal imported from the U.S. will be included in the framework. The two sides also agreed to establish a communication channel for AI incidents. Profits at China's major industrial firms climbed 15.7% year-on-year in the first 8 months. These firms are defined as industrial enterprises with annual main business revenue of at least 20 million yuan, or about $3 million. Their combined profits exceeded 5.2 trillion yuan over the January-August period. China's Mengxiang ocean drilling vessel had set a new national record in deep

0: deep-sea drilling, elevating its capacity to the 5,000-meter level. The Ministry of Natural Resources announced on Monday that a vessel successfully obtained basalt samples from the South China Sea Basin. This achievement makes China the third country after the US and Japan to use a drilling ship to recover hard rock samples from a deep ocean basin. The mission confirms multi-phase volcanic activity after the sea's spreading ridge jumped, providing key evidence for understanding the South China Sea's evolution. U.S. President Donald Trump says he expects the United States and Iran to hold more talks this week. News outlet Axios reported that another round of indirect dialogue between the two sides could take place as early as Monday. U.S. envoys held a new round of indirect negotiations with Iranian Foreign Minister Abbas Araghchi in New York last Tuesday. According to Axios, Iran proposed reopening the Strait of Hormuz and resuming nuclear talks within a week on the conditions that the U.S. lifts its naval blockade, removes sanctions, and restores a regional ceasefire. Trump rejected the Iranian proposal on Saturday. Araghchi told NBC on Sunday that Iran still wanted a diplomatic solution despite Trump's rejection. The Syrian petroleum company has begun transporting gasoline supplied for Iraq through the Basnias oil terminal as regional energy flows face disruption from instability around the Strait of Hormuz. The company said the operation began Thursday with an initial batch of 57 tanker trucks. It plans to increase capacity to around 200 trucks per day traveling to Iraq through a border crossing. Serbian President Aleksandar Vučić has signed and submitted his resignation, stepping down as president. Vučić also said he will take part in the snap parliamentary elections scheduled on October the 25th. On September the 5th, the Serbian Progressive Party nominated Vučić as head of its electoral list and his candidate for a prime minister in the upcoming elections. Preliminary results show the National Rally will form a political caucus in the French Senate for the first time in the far-right party's history. RN leader Marine Le Pen, who is also the party's presidential candidate for 2027 election, hailed it as a historic victory. The party will form the caucus with the Union of the Right for the Republic, a party led by Eric Chorty, an ally of the RN. A shipment of fresh blueberry imports has become the first cargo covered by China-Peru bilateral regulatory mutual recognition on the Chiangkai-Shanghai maritime route. The mutual recognition applies to supervision of cold treatment probes for imported fruits. Launched in late 2024, the route reduced sea transit time between the two nations, cutting logistics costs by more than 20%. Shanghai port now handles more than 70% of China's fruit imports from Peru. And finally, in sports, China's Wang Zhongyuan has won the men's 1-meter springboard diving gold at the Aichi Nagoya Asian Games. Wang scored 442.75 points in Monday's final. His victory marks China's sixth gold medal in diving. Another Chinese diver, Liu Chengzhen, took the bronze. And that's the news. I'm Tian Yu.
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2: 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Hey everyone, this is Jason Smith, host of The Bridge podcast from sunny California. 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We love The Bridge.
1: Hey everyone, I'm Jason Smith, originally from sunny California, now living in beautiful Beijing. Joining us today is the legend, George Galloway, the outspoken seven-time member of parliament and the leader of the Workers' Party of Britain, host of the mother of all talk shows. Welcome to The Bridge to China.
3: Well, the pleasure is mine. I'm a great admirer of your work and I'm looking forward to this interview.
1: Everyone is a huge admirer of your work. So I actually wanted to begin a little differently than I'd planned. I'm curious about your relationship with China because you were just here. And I'm curious, when did you first start coming to China?
3: That's a very good question. I can't answer it accurately immediately, but it would be some 20 years ago, I would say. So I'm in a position to say that China's headed for the stars, the moon. It is truly transformed, even in the time that I've been visiting the country, which is, historically speaking, not that long. But the transformation, particularly of the new cities, the new tier one cities, was in Shenzhen just a matter of days ago. This is truly transformed. The word transformation is summed up by a visit to Shenzhen, if you were there in the old days. So I'm in a position to say hats off to China. That's for sure.
1: You know, you've also, you come frequently. I had an invitation to come see you in Beijing recently, and I know that you were in Shanghai as well. You've spent time in China. I'd like to ask you, you know, you come from Britain, one of the most advanced countries in the world, a G7 country. What has struck you the most about how would you compare life in China to life back home in Britain?
3: Well, that's a melancholy theme, I must tell you. Someone who is a patriotic person from my islands. The Scottish part is mine, but the whole of the British Isles is some place that I hold dear. And of course, I'm still very much in love with its language, with its culture, and with some parts, at least, of its history. So to compare and contrast, which inevitably, of course, I always do, is really a saddening experience. The truth is that my country is sinking, and sinking quite fast, and China is rising and rising quite fast. And so the question I'm always asking myself and others is, was that inevitable? Was it inevitable that we must sink so that China must rise? Is it inevitable that as China rises, the West, of which I'm a part, continues to sink? I like to hope that it was in no way inevitable and is a result of catastrophic policy failures and postures taken by Western governments, not the least of which is my own and successive. Red tie, blue tie, it makes no difference, of course, in Western countries, in your country or in mine. We made just about every blunder that we could have made. But to answer your question directly, well, it depends if you mean when I get on a high-speed train, none of which exist in your country and scarcely none exists in my country, and I sit back and I don't even know that I'm moving, but I'm actually moving at several hundred miles per hour, and I'm doing so in a railway carriage which looks like a spaceship and which is served by copious staffing levels in beautiful uniforms. Do I need to go on? That's just one of the many contrasts. I look at the construction that is still proceeding apace. Again, I refer to Shenzhen. There's building everywhere just when you think this place could not be any more modern, could not be any more futuristic. It becomes more futuristic. And I look at the destruction, the dereliction in my own country, the shuttered high streets, the closed down stores, the, I'm sorry to say, human dereliction. I mean, nobody ever chased me down the road for money or menaced me with violence in China. But I'm afraid that's an everyday occurrence in my own country. And if you'll forgive me, even more of an everyday occurrence in your country. Antisocial behavior, as far as I can see, is practically non-existent in China, from the absence of litter to the attitude to crossing the road, to observing rules that are there for everybody's benefit. The contrast is really the devil in the deep blue sea. We are now in a situation in Western countries where they're scarcely recognizable anymore to someone of my age who knew better times. They were very brief, better times, but they were indeed better. That period of what I call social democracy that existed between the end of the Second World War and roughly 1979. That's a brief period, just happens to have been a very significant period in my lifetime. The sad, melancholy situation that we now inhabit in Western countries almost has to be seen to be believed. I'm of the generation whose mother would tell you to eat up because they're starving in China. It was a non sequitur then, it's a non sequitur now, but it was what my mother used to say if I wasn't finishing my vegetables. There ain't anybody saying that now in any Western country. There are many people in our countries that are starving.
1: You know, a lot of what you said rings true of America as well. I only came to China to move 2012. But when I came, honestly, it wasn't the developed country that it is now. I saw poverty to some extent. I saw a lot of development. I saw gray skies, you know, from the coal that was being burned. I saw some homelessness. You know, by 2018, it was unrecognizable already by then. There was very little homelessness, and there is almost none now. And when I returned to the United States at this point and get on an Amtrak, we're traveling at 60, 70 miles per hour to go to my mom's house, and it's making a lot of noise. And I noticed that the reverse has come true, that the United States has become what appears to be a developing country, having come from China. You say you began coming to China 20 years ago. You know, could you talk a little bit about what China was like then? And the reason I ask this question is I think that, like you mentioned, bad policies have led Britain and the United States to where they are today. It seems like China made such a massive transformation over such a short period of time, just decades, that it might be possible to reverse that. So could you tell us, what was China really like 20 years ago, and how have you watched China change?
3: Well, that's a very good question. It therefore is possible to reverse it. It is possible for our countries to pick themselves up off the floor and dust themselves down. Russia did it also when Putin came to office, 25, 26 years ago now. Russia was literally on the floor, drunk, with its pockets being picked. And if anyone's been to Moscow recently, you know how different things are there. And so the comparison that you make is so apt. 60, 70 miles an hour on Amtrak would be when the train was actually moving. There are many times when it is not. And you're looking over your shoulder for someone who might cut your throat in the railway compartment. I'm sorry to be so graphic, but that is the case. China was nothing like what it is in 2026 when I first visited. Like your experience, there was some poverty still visible. I mean, there is still some poverty in China now, but you'd have to make quite a calculated journey and travel far to actually see it. Even in the remotest provinces and or republics, autonomous republics within China, there was poverty until a comparatively few years ago. But what you see in China, what you don't see in your country and mine, is Herculean efforts going on in front of your eyes to transform that. We are stuck in a slough of despond. We no longer believe. We no longer

0: believe in our countries, that's particularly true in Britain, there's quite a large number of people who are surprisingly still complacent in the United States. But in my own country, hope is lost. There is nobody, and I mean nobody, out of 65, 69 million people in Britain, there is nobody going around feeling hopeful. I mean, only if you'd won the lottery and were waiting on the check, would you be hopeful in Britain today. Everybody believes that the country is going down, while everybody believes in China that the country is going up. I spend a lot of time in Hong Kong. Many of the people there, if you like, inured by centuries of colonial rule, they believed that when the handover took place, their area, their city, was going to decline. Nobody thinks that now. In Hong Kong back then, nobody would have dreamt of traveling to Shenzhen. Nobody. The opposite might be thought to be true, that the people of Shenzhen were just dying to get to Hong Kong. Well, that situation has completely transformed. It is literally the mirror image of what it used to be. People go from Hong Kong to Shenzhen for a birthday party because you'll get a better party there, a better price in far more opulent surroundings. My point being that things can change. And as long as things can change, we have an obligation to struggle to change them and some possibility of changing them. But, you know, there's a man who got a bad rep in history called King Canute. Everybody uses his name as an example of kingly stupidity because he went to the seashore and ordered the waves to go back, to retreat, and of course was then humiliated when the waves kept coming in. I say a bad rep because actually he was trying to prove the opposite of what people think he was trying to prove. He was trying to prove that there is no infallibility for kings and that there are some things that cannot be reversed. And the tide is definitely one of those. Our rulers are the original King Canute. Our rulers are people who shout at the moon, oblivious, it would seem, to the fact that there are certain immutable truths, which is that the moon will shine, that the waves will come in, and you have to adjust your attitudes, your behavior to these immutable facts. Now, it is an immutable fact that the Chinese People's Republic is now, I don't like to use the word because they don't have them, but is now king. It's king of the world. It's king of the heap. And the sensible thing to do would be to learn from that, to say, what is it that they did that we might emulate so that we might enjoy a similar success? Instead, we conspire, we threaten, we try to browbeat, bludgeon our way into making the waves stop. And that's the very definition, surely, of stupidity. And as I say, men with red ties and blue ties in both your country and I have employed this now for decades, the very decades I'm talking about, in which China completely transformed.
1: Oh, yeah.
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0: 我爱你 I love you 我爱你This might be the easiest way to say I love you, since there are so many other romantic expressions. No matter if you are a rookie,
1: 你好，我的中文一点点
0: or a sophisticated learner,
2: 我来北京五年了，我是本地人
0: there is definitely something that will interest you. Check out Takeaway Chinese, a word that starts with 你好
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5: You know, that is so well said because, you know, every day I have to ask myself, what is it I'm trying to accomplish? And today was no different. And I was sitting in this very chair thinking, well, what is it that I want? What am I trying to accomplish online? And I was thinking, well, I want the United States to learn from what China's doing and may implement some of those, you know, policies to improve the quality of life for the people in my own home country and also the world. And you say that so eloquently. I wanted to ask you,You know, given that our countries are in relative decline and there was a golden era between, you know, Britain and China, and a lot of those years were squandered. And obviously, in my home country, too, we're squandering the opportunity that is China's rise, where I think there's an enormous amount for us to benefit from cooperating with China, from buying affordable EVs and then pivoting to other technologies. You are a politician. You have actively worked in politics. Politics is the art of trying to change for the better, you know, to the best of your ability. How would you like to see Britain and China work together for the betterment of Britain?
6: Well, first, I must say that I know you're a young man, but we cannot describe that period as an era. It was far too short to be an era. But it existed, this so-called golden age. I'm so old I can remember it. It was 10 years ago. This period of David Cameron and George Osborne, Prime Minister, Chancellor of the Exchequer, they were really into China very briefly. They thought that there could be a golden age, but it...foundered on the rocks of the absolute inability, it seems, of the British ruling elite. You'll know better about the American experience, but the British ruling elite cannot bear to accept that people who were once their colonial subjects, people who were once their coolies, people who once toiled, hewed wood,drew water for them can seriously be called sir. Actually, the Chinese don't require you to call them sir. They only require you to treat them as an equal human being with respect and maybe atone for your previous sins, though not by kowtowing or lying prostrate on the floor. Prostrate on the floor is not something China ever...asks for or requires from anyone, even though there are very many people from Japan to London who should be prostrating themselves on the floor for the sins, the crimes that they committed against China. But China never asks for that. But they do ask for respect. They do ask for a recognition.Of China's significance and importance. But we couldn't bear it. We couldn't do it. We couldn't keep it up. It quickly went into reverse. 1 minute

0: The next minute, a seven-term member of parliament, me, is in a holding cell in a London airport, being quizzed under the Terrorism Act by armed police officers. Me, one of the best-known people in the country, under the Terrorism Act, being grilled about China, about its embassy in London, about its spying activities in the British Parliament. Nothing actually ever happens in the British Parliament of any significance whatsoever. Whatever is significant, by definition, doesn't happen in the British Parliament. But I was grilled about China as if China were an enemy state. And in fact, British politicians have called it such. So that era of which you speak did not last long and is very thoroughly reversed now. So you asked me what we could do. Well, let's start with deciding to do the complete opposite of what we have been doing. If that would be the safest bet, to do the absolute opposite of what we've been doing. Say to China, we're going to learn from you. Of course, we would like investment from you. Of course, we would like to export more to you. Although we'll have to actually start producing things that we could export before that was a realistic request. But let us provide for you goods and services that we can still do and which you would benefit from. I always insult my Chinese hosts by saying they haven't produced the Beatles yet. They haven't produced John Lennon, Paul McCartney, Mark Bolan. They haven't produced the hegemony that we enjoyed for a period in popular culture. We can help with that. Our language is still a very, very fine language in which many fine things have been written. We could help Chinese people learn that language. We could, and still do, have beautiful tourist destinations. It's a long time since I saw a group of Chinese tourists in England. And I'm not sure if there's even one there today. We have world-class universities still. We have world-class schools still. As a matter of fact, Eton College, the school of the elite, for the first time, the majority of its new entrants for the coming session have Chinese names. I don't know where they come from, and I don't want to embarrass anyone by revealing these names, but they are a majority Chinese names. We have things still that we do well in the biomedical field, for example, in the scientific field, in the fintech field. We are still something. Football. Chinese suck at football. Why? You've got 700 million men and you can't make it into the World Cup finals. We can help with that. We're pretty good at it. My own sons are pretty good at it. They might end up, I don't know, playing for China one day. But we could help with that. We can help with some things that we did well and we can still do well. But we're not doing any of those things. We are evincing more and more aggressive hostility towards China, even though we must know that we're not going to stop it. We're not going to slow it, even. We're not going to break it up. These are all King Canute-style attitudes that we must shake ourselves free of.
1: One of the things that you cover in your daily work is geopolitics. And a lot of nations are under the spell of the United States and Washington, D.C. To what extent do you think, as a former member of parliament, is Britain following D.C. down this destructive path?
0: Well, we are the tail of the American dog, and that's not a pleasant place to be, particularly with Donald Trump in charge, given everything we hear about his current incontinence. Being the tail of the American dog is an undignified place to be, even at the best of times. But if you look at what happened to Spain, for example, this very week, this was an Anglo-American Israeli war on Spain. It was launched at the behest of Donald Trump and Benjamin Netanyahu, who are morphing into the same person. The coup de théâtre that was mounted against Spain was made in Washington. Why did Britain have to get involved in it? Well, the ironies are so many, you don't have time to hear them all. We are squatting in Gibraltar exactly in the way and for exactly the same purpose as Spain is squatting in Ceuta. How can a rock attached to Spain be a part of Britain? This is, as a matter of logic, absurd. But if we control the rock of Gibraltar and a Morocco that is increasingly a vassal state of the United States and Israel, who controls then the Mediterranean? Who decides who can enter the Mediterranean, who can leave it? And at what cost? I don't know, maybe they're going to charge tolls like the Straits of Hormuz. I don't know. But they definitely cannot accept a Spanish government, which in the last few years, on certain subjects, not all, has been determined to act in an independent way, in a way approved of by its citizenry. You know, I don't know the attitude to Israel-Palestine of Mr. Sanchez, the Prime Minister of Spain, but I do know the attitude of the people of Spain to the Israel-Palestine conflict. There can be no country anywhere where Israel is more unpopular and the Palestine cause more popular. The Spanish people, from the Basques and the Catalans in the north, right through Andalusia, are completely mobilized on the issue of Israel-Palestine. So the Prime Minister, in a democracy, it's unusual, I know, has decided to follow a policy approved of by his own people. Imagine if that caught on. And so he had to be punished, and punished he was, with a mass organized invasion of 62,000 Africans who were all facilitated to invade the Spanish colonial territory of Ceuta in the last 7 days. So we were a part of it. Our intelligence services were involved in it. Our government approved of it. And no government, no European government, denounced it. An attack on a European Union member, an invasion, an attack on a NATO member. No NATO country denounced it. And in fact, Meloni and Italy, they denounced Spain instead. So all of these Western vassal states, I don't know if all your viewers, maybe they should look up the true meaning of the word vassal. There's nothing lower than being a vassal. You literally bow your head until it touches the ground when your master speaks, if you are a vassal. Britain is vassal in chief. Oh,
2: yeah. With a history of 5,000 years, it's no surprise that China has created a fabulous treasury of folk tales.
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1: Wow. Yeah, Jeffrey Sachs has talked about the occupied European nations being vassals as well recently quite a bit. I wanted to get your perspective on media in Britain. The BBC, I notice, along with a lot of U.S. Newspapers, are relentlessly negative about China. And, you know, I kind of have two questions. Number one is, what have you noticed is untrue or misrepresented in British news? But also, what are the real feelings of regular Britons?
0: It's a good question. China's a long way away. The public is unusually dependent on what the media tells them about China. They find the names difficult to pronounce and so on. So they're more aware they're being lied to about Russia than they are that they're being lied to about China. China has something of a deficit of soft power. It's why the work being done by a man like you is so important. They have something of a deficit in soft power. They don't make the impact that the Russian counter-propaganda effort has made, which is why Chinese media is not banned and Russian media is banned. Banned because it was successful. And the Chinese media, I'm sorry to say, is not banned because, meh, who cares? It's not making an impact. The net effect of that is that lies about China are far more easily absorbed and taken, accepted by the Western public. I can't speak for the whole West, but definitely by the British public. Even though, for example, certain facts are now unchallengeable, when they are presented, the suffix "but at what cost" is added. So I know it's a joke now for those of us in the know, but most people are not in the know. So when a headline is written that says, China has made fantastic tomatoes, but at what cost is added? It works. You cast doubt and skepticism on even the most salient fact and the most welcome fact. You know, if, may God make it happen, China were to announce a cure for cancer tomorrow, they would still add the suffix, but at what cost? Another example of the weakness of Chinese media in the English language. You know, most people don't care. Most people couldn't pronounce it, couldn't point to it on a map. But millions of people in Britain, maybe tens of millions, believe that Xinjiang is a slave state in which Muslims are not allowed to practice their faith, in which a genocide, they even use that word, a genocide has taken place against the Uyghur people who are become the Muslims in China, even though the Uyghurs are only one of five different Muslim people and not the biggest, that Xinjiang is an economic hellhole, sunk, a sinkhole. Well, and in which you're not allowed to call your children Muslim names? Well, I was only there metaphorically 5 minutes before debunking virtually every single one of those canards. I went to a football school, football's thriving in Xinjiang. Three of the Chinese national team are Uyghur Muslims, and I visited their school. And I had 100 children all around me and the camera rolling. So I asked them one by one to tell me their name loud. Ahmed, Tariq, Rahmatullah, Abdul, Muhammad, Aisha, so many Aishas. Every single one of them had not just a Muslim name, but Rahmatullah. You won't meet a Rahmatullah often in Pakistan, never mind in China. So there, in one instant, I disproved one of the most commonly repeated lies. I saw not just development. I mean, it's almost like, you know, in time lapse photography, you can see a plant growing really quickly because it's speeded up. That's what Xinjiang is like. Construction everywhere, development everywhere. People sent, I better not use the wrong word, ordered maybe from the comforts of Shanghai or Beijing to go and improve the lot of the people of that distant and underdeveloped, historically underdeveloped province. And they're all doing it. I spoke to some of the most experienced. I spoke to a doctor trained in the United States, served as a doctor in Europe, was having a lovely life in Beijing. Now he's on the front line in Xinjiang, and he is transforming the lives of the people there. Was there a genocide going on when we were there? Well, I can tell you that the maternity hospital was the busiest maternity hospital I've ever been in. Coming from a country where the birth rate is falling, the Uyghur Muslim population is booming. That's a commonly accepted lie. It's a commonly accepted lie that there are slaves in the cotton fields in Xinjiang, such that the Americans have passed legislation and are now implementing bans on any product coming from China with any labor component from Xinjiang. But not only are there no slaves working in the fields of Xinjiang, there's hardly any humans at all. It is being done by machines, by cutting-edge technology. I hardly saw a man in the field, but I saw a lot of crop being harvested. So that's a widely held lie. They have a series of lies. It's like an orchestra. The conductor chooses which section of the orchestra should now come in. It might be Tibet. It might be the Uyghurs. It might be Hong Kong. It might be Taiwan. It might be Xinjiang. It might be the dangers of AI, now that China has established what I hope will be an unassailable lead in that field. It's any piece in the orchestra that seems like the best one to play. These are all lies, and they are all, to some extent or another, believed by people in the West.
1: That's an outstanding metaphor of the orchestra. I'm definitely going to show that to people from this interview. But, you know, I share your interest in wanting to know the truth for myself. And when I was in Lhasa, I was at a few schools across the region. I immediately, you know, went to the children. I said, oh, you know, teach me a phrase in Tibetan. And then afterwards, because obviously that's something they could learn at home, I would say, now write that phrase down in Tibetan on this piece of paper. And all of them could do it. And it was instantaneously obvious to me that all these Western tropes about the erasure of minority languages are just not true. They're completely inaccurate because these were kids that are 6, 7 years old, and they could already write in Tibetan and Mandarin, and some of them in English at some schools. It's just when you go to China for yourself, a lot of these deceptions become really obvious. Let's move on. You know, right now we're looking at NATO, we're looking at the war in Europe, we're looking at a lot of things that are going on around the world that are happening because, as you mentioned, there are vassal states in and the rest of the G7, really. I mean, including Japan. So, I mean, in your opinion, if Europe and Britain stopped following America's, stopped being America's forward base against China and Asia, what realistic

0: opportunities could open up?
1: Well, I mean, the first priority of any government is the security of its state, its borders, its existence. This is an existential question. So none of us object to our countries having defense. You never know when you might need them. I come from a generation that was born and grew up in the shadow of the Second World War. If we had a proper defense and used it, Hitlerism, Tojoism, and Mussoliniism might never have happened. If we had stopped fascism in Spain in 1936, 90 years before the latest invasion from North Africa, the Second World War would not have happened. And 100 million people, almost, who perished in World War II would still have been alive with all the changes that that would have meant. So we believe in defense. We are not naive people. I was myself a boy soldier. I can strip a self-loading rifle in the dark with a blindfold and reassemble it. I am in no sense a kind of tree-hugging peacenik. But when you invent threats against your country that not only don't exist, but are the opposite of the truth, you are not serving the defense of your country. You are imperiling your country. So you mentioned Japan. Japan is now, right now, in absolute breach of the surrender terms of 1945. Any of the belligerent powers against Japan, including, of course, China and including the USSR and therefore its successor state, Russia, would have the right, legally, immediately, this day, to take military action against Japan for these breaches of the surrender terms. Same is true, of course, in spades of Germany. Germany is in absolute breach of the terms of the surrender that their representative signed in 1945, and any of its victorious adversaries would have the right to take action. Japan is being fattened up as the Ukraine for China. As a matter of fact, they're going for two Ukraines for China. One is Japan and the other is the Philippines. And if you want my honest opinion, the Philippines might well have moved into the lead in the race for that role as China's Ukraine. Beyond Taiwan, beyond Japan, the Philippines seems to me to be the perfect candidate under its current leadership to play the role of Ukraine against China. Well, you are making the Philippines a very dangerous place indeed. You are, as I feel it quite keenly, because I spent some of the best years of my life fighting for the overthrow of President Marcos, for the closure of the Clark Air Base, the Subic Naval Base. And I thought I'd won, but now they're all back. Now we've got another President Marcos. Clark and Subic are reopened, and the Philippines is being readied, as it was during the war against Vietnam, for forward base status. So not only is this a complete colossal waste of money, and the xenophobia that is necessary to be generated in order to justify it, poisoning the soul of the people that it's practiced amongst, it's very, very dangerous. So you make your country, instead of safer, far more endangered. You make yourself a forward base. That means you make yourself a forward target should the shooting war begin. Now, such is the self-evident superiority of China economically, socially, and militarily. I doubt if a shooting war will actually happen. But shooting wars can happen by accident, you know. This is August of 2026. What happened in August of 1914? Your viewers should ask themselves. Was the First World War really necessary? Did everyone that participated in it really intend to do so? Did they really intend to slaughter tens of millions of the flower of European youth, wreck their economies in the process? No, they did so by a series of accidental events that conjured forth a moment that will live forever in history as the worst decisions ever made by any rulers anywhere at any time in human history. And that can happen again.
2: Oh, yeah.
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0: best military commander is not he who fights 100 battles and wins every one of them. The best military strategy does not lead to the desiccation of the enemy's capital city. Decoding the Art of War will help you understand why there's no art in war and how Sun Tzu stayed undefeatable using the science of war, with fun stories and insightful breakdown of famous battles. 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
2: I'd like to switch gears to socialism. Like you mentioned, Britain is facing deindustrialization. The United States, we're trying to industrialize and we're not able to. There's stagnant wages in Britain and just nonstop revolving door of leaders with the same kind of ideas. How does the Workers' Party propose to reverse this managed decline and rebuild a productive economy?
3: Be like China is to sum it up in one phrase, and that's our policy. If you made me distill our policy to just a few words, that's it. We want to be like China. In British characteristics, of course, there are some things that are too deeply ingrained in the British character to transform, although you never know. Some things were once deeply ingrained in Chinese character, which have changed through the leadership and success of the Communist Party of China. So you can change sometimes your national characteristics, but we want to use our national characteristics to be like China. I sum it up this way. The last time I said this, I was attacked for being a Dengist. And now that I look at it, I'm actually definitely a Dengist. I don't care whether the cat is black or white. I care only that it catches mice. I know that there are some things that are too important to be left to the so-called free market.

0: state hotel because private hotels treat you better. Their service is better. There are some things that the alchemy of the profit motive are best done in private hands. Other things, like railways, are far too strategically, nationally important to be left to a hodgepodge of here today, gone tomorrow, usually foreign capitalists. In fact, we've got the ultimate. Your Chinese audience should know. Such is the level of sanity in the British economy. The French state railway owns significant parts of the British private railway and manages to combine all of the shortcomings of both systems all in one place. So we want a mixed economy. We can argue about the mix, of course. We want a mixed economy. We want entrepreneurialism to flourish, particularly among small and medium-sized enterprises. But we want the state to have a plan. We want the state to be the guiding hand, at least strategically, on the macro level. We believe that the economy must serve the people and not the other way around. We believe that that artificial intelligence may be artificial, but it really needs to be intelligent. It needs to be emotionally intelligent. As I said on Chinese television quite recently, in a phrase that has traveled, AI is like electricity. Electricity can keep a baby alive in an incubator, or it can electrocute a man in the electric chair and kill him. It depends who's using the electricity and for what purpose. That's the kind of economy we're looking for. And that's the kind of political offer that we make.
1: That's outstanding. Really beautifully, eloquently said. Thank you for your time, George Galloway.
0: Thank you very much.

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1: Now the news. I'm Tian Yu. The Chinese Commerce Ministry says China and the United States have reached positive consensus on multiple economic and trade issues during their latest round of consultations in New York. In previous negotiations, the two sides had agreed to establish a trade council and an investment council under a consultation mechanism with the main task of optimizing bilateral trade. Under the framework of the trade council, the two sides have held multiple rounds of consultations on a reciprocal tariff reduction arrangement involving $30 billion on each side and have now reached consensus. China's tariffs on coal imported from the U.S. will be included in the framework. The two sides also agreed to establish a communication channel for AI incidents. Profits at China's major industrial firms climbed 15.7% year-on-year in the first 8 months. These firms are defined as industrial enterprises with annual main business revenue of at least 20 million yuan, or about $3 million. Their combined profits exceeded 5.2 trillion yuan over the January-August period. China's Mengxiang ocean drilling vessel had set a new national record in deep-sea drilling, elevating its capacity to the 5,000-meter level. The Ministry of Natural Resources announced on Monday that a vessel successfully obtained basalt samples from the South China Sea basin. This achievement makes China the third country after the U.S. and Japan to use a drilling ship to recover hard rock samples from a deep ocean basin. The mission confirms multi-phase volcanic activity after the sea's spreading ridge jumped, providing key evidence for understanding the South China Sea's evolution. U.S. President Donald Trump says he expects the United States and Iran to hold more

0: talks this week. News outlet Axios reported that another round of indirect dialogue between the two sides could take place as early as Monday. U.S. envoys held a new round of indirect negotiations with Iranian Foreign Minister Abbas Araghchi in New York last Tuesday. According to Axios, Iran proposed reopening the Strait of Hormuz and resuming nuclear talks within a week on the conditions that the U.S. lifts its naval blockade, removes sanctions, and restores a regional ceasefire. Trump rejected the Iranian proposal on Saturday. Araghchi told NBC on Sunday that Iran still wanted a diplomatic solution despite Trump's rejection. The Syrian petroleum company has begun transporting gasoline supplied for Iraq through the Basnias oil terminal as regional energy flows face disruption from instability around the Strait of Hormuz. The company said the operation began Thursday with an initial batch of 57 tanker trucks. It plans to increase capacity to around 200 trucks per day traveling to Iraq through a border crossing. Serbian President Aleksandar Vučić has signed and submitted his resignation, stepping down as president. Vučić also said he will take part in the snap parliamentary elections scheduled on October the 25th. On September the 5th, the Serbian Progressive Party nominated Vučić as head of its electoral list and his candidate for a prime minister in the upcoming elections. Preliminary results show the National Rally will form a political caucus in the French Senate for the first time in the far-right party's history. RN leader Marine Le Pen, who is also the party's presidential candidate for 2027 election, hailed it as a historic victory. The party will form the caucus with the Union of the Right for the Republic, a party led by Eric Chorty, an ally of the RN. A shipment of fresh blueberry imports has become the first cargo covered by China-Peru bilateral regulatory mutual recognition on the Chiangkai-Shanghai maritime route. The mutual recognition applies to supervision of cold treatment probes for imported fruits. Launched in late 2024, the route reduced sea transit time between the two nations, cutting logistics costs by more than 20%. Shanghai port now handles more than 70% of China's fruit imports from Peru. And finally, in sports, China's Wang Zhongyuan has won the men's 1-meter springboard diving gold at the Aichi Nagoya Asian Games. Wang scored 442.75 points in Monday's final. His victory marks China's sixth gold medal in diving. Another Chinese diver, Liu Chengzhen, took the bronze. And that's the news. I'm Tian Yu.
1: Epic tales of mystery and magic to accounts of battle and empire. From the verses of ancient poets to the masterpieces of our times. A Light on Literature brings to life China's literary heritage and a look at the world in a new light.
2: Hi, I'm Huang Rui, and on today's A Light on Literature, we continue to present the book The Sound of Salt Forming, Short Stories by the Post-80s Generation in China, published by the Foreign Language Teaching and Research Press in 2016. In today's episode, we present you the first part of the story, Rough Guest Couple, written by Ma Xiaotao and translated by Li Lianguth. Now, let's enjoy the story.
3: Chapter 1. Lelia looked at Wen Xiaonuan fast asleep and thought she was looking more and more like a cat every day. Her facial features concentrated, her expression relaxed but secretive. Was it because she and the cats had been together too long? He kissed Xiaonuan's cheek. She groaned faintly twice and rolled over. Wen Xianwen's foot was outside the quilt. Her red nail polish had worn off a bit, making it hard to tell whether this woman was the pretty type or the drab type. Lelia tucked Xianwen's foot back inside the quilt, stepped over four sleeping cats, crossed the floor strewn with a myriad of objects and left for work. Every day was the same. Just before 7, Lelia would get up and go to work, but Wen Xiaonuan, who had laid down just a few hours earlier, was in the sweetest phase of deep sleep. Lelia had to change two buses to

0: get to work. The distance was about 30 kilometres. He could get there in an hour or so on the highway. The bus was packed. In the early morning, high spirits were required of life's office workers. No one gave way to anyone, and everyone defended his own pin-sized space. But Lei Lie always had a seat because he lived near the terminal station. He lived in the easternmost part of the city. Though it wasn't too convenient for going anywhere, its only advantage was that it was the terminal station. During the slow and long journey, he did not have to stand, but could sit and rest. He performed a simple wash-up, and at exactly 7 o'clock, he was out the door. Before work, he went to the breakfast place downstairs from his office. Steamed buns, wontons, pancakes and soy milk. They had only these four products, but the place was sizzling like an international chain with many choices. While eating, he had to smile at the long-faced waiter with a Shandong accent, as if questing for some elixir of immortality. At first, Lei Lie ate breakfast at home. Wen Xianwen would wake half an hour earlier than him, bleary-eyed while fussing with a plethora of kitchen utensils. The two of them would eat breakfast together, with Wen Xianwen always half asleep, her eyes squinting and movements sluggish. Lei Lie suspected she might fall comatose at any time. After finishing, she would see him out of the door and return to her slumber, cooped up. At high noon, she would officially rise. Breakfast was always appallingly delicate. Eggs pan-fried into a heart shape, with the yellow yolk the heart of that heart. Sandwich cut perfectly neatly with bacon, ham and tomato pleasingly stacked inside. The mashed potato was a kitten's face. Outside the oval were two triangular ears, and on top were two eye-like raisins. Hot dog sliced open to resemble a flower, a pair of them laughing, adorned with toothpicks. God, who would have thought that in this city's eastern suburbs, rough-cast home lived a skilled chef in seclusion? After seeing this ordinary becomes extraordinary breakfast, Lei Lie was excited to the point of spitting blood. He kissed Wen Xianwen's unwashed face ardently, expressing his gratitude and admiration for the breakfast. However, after a few days, Lei Lie became depressed. Every day it was a pan-fried egg, a sandwich and a Western breakfast, day after day. Meanwhile, Wen Xianwen became increasingly crazy. The mashed potato kitten that was beyond excellent became an even more precious Persian kitten, green and purple raisins of identical size, sparkling with life. He was almost too embarrassed to ruin Wen Xianwen's new art and didn't know whether to bite off the kitten's ear or ruin its eyes. This simple homemade breakfast was too ceremonial, and it made Lei Lie unsure of what to do and afraid to go all out. What's more, he was a purebred northerner and couldn't stand this southern French or American West Coast breakfast. Once or twice as a novelty was okay, but in the long term, he really was scared of this five-star hotel dazzle. In his heart, he longed for curbside steamed buns or porridge with pickles. Whenever he saw Wen Xianwen unkempt and busy in the kitchen, his heart shrunk, thinking of how he could face a table full of fancy Western food. Lei Lie kindly admonished Wen Xianwen not to bustle like this from dawn to dusk. His heart went out to her. Wen Xianwen politely assured him it was okay. For her dearest, she was willing to forego some sleep. Finally, under Lei Lie's continuing insistence, Wen Xianwen graciously agreed not to get up and make breakfast. Lei Lie stroked her head, secretly relieved that he could now finally say goodbye to those toy breakfasts. The mini bun steamer had long been dirty from repeated usage. The wonton bowl also had two chips along its rim, but Lei Lie ate contentedly from the rough utensils. Now this was how breakfast should be. Simple, hearty, and giving you a slightly sweaty forehead. Afterwards, he cleared his throat and walked to the office. Lei Lie worked at a production company. Purportedly a company, but really more like a workshop. Altogether, there were barely a dozen or so employees. Even he, who had been there less than 2 years, had already been admitted to the core team. The company was mainly into audio production and occasionally accepted some school techs and video-related work. Although living between the cracks was difficult, there was no lack of work. Last year, Lei Lie had quit a private corporate TV channel to work here. He gave up stable hosting work to make more money and repay his loans early. Before the corporate TV channel, Lei Lie had been principal anchor for a cell phone consulting channel. That place had more people than benefits, with a handful of anchors jostling to the death. Before the cell phone consulting channel, Lelier had done voiceovers for a sports channel. More than half of his colleagues were former classmates, and they cooperated happily and earned heaps. But then the ratings department issued a negative assessment, and the program was unfortunately axed. With the program disbanded, Lelier lost his rice bowl. 6 years after graduation, he had changed job 4 times, and now he slaved away at voiceovers, cutting film, and in addition, liaison work. Lelier graduated from the Broadcasting Institute's broadcast department. At school, because of his outstanding work, he had been one of the department's 7 wolves. Every time, there were opportunities to attend another school's presentation, to welcome foreign guests, or to perform on CCTV. These 7 were always included. They were a rank of tall and mighty male students with handsome faces and sonorous voices. The scene of them all in their black suits was truly dazzling. Now, of these 7, some had effortlessly become TV channel news anchors. Some stepped down from the business and became stay-at-home fathers, and others were freelancers, rich one day and poor the next, doing voiceovers like studio nerds. Lelier worked 9 to 5 and never strayed too far from his profession. But he had also worked with so much content outside his profession that he felt he was almost marginalised. Wen Xiaonwen had been Lelier's younger classmate. The two of them had met in the broadcasting department's student organisation. At the time, Lelier had just risen to senior 4 when Wen Xiaonwen entered the school as a sophomore. As head of the sports department, Lelier was in charge of choosing assistants from the new students. Wen Xiaonwen sported a pink baseball cap and dyed her hair gold. She wore a pair of light pink flats with 2 stick-like legs thrust into her shoes. That colourful outfit and her overly thin legs reminded Lelier of a frivolous rainbow parrot. According to protocol, Lelier asked the entrants a few questions. Nothing more than why they wanted to join the sports department and, if accepted, did they have any career plans. New students were all somewhat inexperienced, answering naturally without being too inventive. When it was Wen Xiaonwen's turn, at first glance she appeared to be a shrinking violet too. Lelier asked her why she wanted to enter the sports department. She prattled on in reply, saying the outreach department always made you tired from running around. The propaganda department needed you to design posters and organise competitions, too many odds and ends. And in the art department, one enjoyed the limelight, but she wasn't really good at singing and dancing. So, after some thinking, it seemed like the only way she could break through the cordon was via the sports department. Lelier listened to her describing his department as a place with a free lunch, then asked her if she had any plans for the future. She rolled her eyes and replied, "I'm campaigning to be an assistant, not a department head. Whatever the department head says to do, I'll do head down and tail up. I don't have that many long-term lofty ambitions." She amused Lelier. Given how quick-witted and forthright she was, he might as well recruit her, if only to liven up the atmosphere. So, every day, Wen Xiaonwen would swagger into the sports department, shadowing Lelier, shouting and whispering and busying herself about this and that. Lelier thought she was a little cuckoo, but cute nevertheless. After that, another one of the 7 wolves had his eye on Wen Xiaonwen. He took the opportunity of the student organization's picnic to follow the head of the general's horse and tailed her like a dog. He was so attentive that other people were embarrassed to look. With a scowl, Wen Xiaonwen hid herself behind Lelier and refused the wolf's attention. After the picnic, the wolf told Lelier not to pretend to be uninvolved. It was clear that Wen Xiaonwen liked him. Time to make a move. Lelier had been single for more than 2 years. It hadn't been heart-wrenching, but still undeniably lonely. Lelier thought the girl wasn't low-key enough, but still there was something about her, so he decided to sweep her off her feet with a meal. Just as they were about to start, and Lelier hadn't gotten to the point, when Xiaonwen's eyes stared straight ahead, her complexion turned white, her breathing became difficult, and she slipped from the chair. Unlucky, Lelier scooped her up, exited the restaurant, and hailed a taxi to the hospital. The white shirt he had specifically put on was trashed with her vomit. His specially stuffed wallet, after paying for the meal and emergency care, immediately returned to its original state. After a stomach pumping, intravenous drip, and much torment, the still surviving Wen Xiaonwen finally stabilised. Turned out she was allergic to peanuts. The appetizer pastries had had peanut butter in them. The unknowing Wen Xiaonwen had swallowed 2 pieces and paid the price of emergency care. His whole body filthy, Lelia anxiously sat beside the bed, worrying about her even though nothing happened. 2 hours later, Wen Xiaonwen weakly opened her eyes. Lelia feigned annoyance. I've never held a girl, so prepare yourself maybe to marry me. Wen Xiaonwen replied, then I'll be your girlfriend first to slowly prepare. After saying this, she turned over and fell asleep. A simple, casual relationship was thus confirmed at the bedside. After dating for a while, Lelia graduated and moved out of the dormitory to share an apartment near the school. Wen Xiaonwen was at his place all the time. 2 years went by. The person next door stopped renting, so Lelia just rented that two-room, one-kitchen apartment. Wen Xiaonwen naturally moved in as well, and so began a life of gazing at one another under a roof without boredom. Now they saved money dating, no going to restaurants or cinemas. They nested at home watching DVDs, reading, playing video games, and going to the cafeteria when hungry using Wen Xiaonwen's meal card. At first, Lelia thought Wen Xiaonwen was mature and understanding and knew how to keep house thriftily. Then he discovered she was just lazy and didn't like outdoor activities. She went out occasionally, but never started for home unless she had spent everything in her pocket. You have been listening to Rough Cast Couple, a short story selected from the book The Sound of Salt Forming, short stories by the post-80s generation in China, edited by Song Gong and Yang Qingxiang, and published by the Foreign Language Teaching and Research Press. The author of the short story, Ma Xiaotao, was born in 1982. She is a member of the Chinese Writers Association and an editor at People's Literature. She was the first prize winner in the New Concept Writing Competition in 2001. Chapter 2. Oh, brother, over the weekend, Lulu and Co are coming to have a meal. You got time? Wen Xiaonwen babbled on the phone. It was 1 o'clock in the afternoon when she would have just woken up, and her voice still sounded dreamy. Saturday or Sunday? Lelia asked.
1: Oops, they didn't say. I'll ask and then get back to you. See you, brother.
0: Talk about it when I get home. I shouldn't have anything to do. If you're not embarrassed, let them come.
1: What would I have to be embarrassed about? Get back to work. Don't spend your hours dealing with your wife. Come back early tonight if you can. I made oxtail soup.
0: They'd been together for over 6 years, and Wen Xiaonwen still called Lelia brother. Lelia really liked being called this. He felt as if it was like in a martial arts novel. Usually, when a sister married a brother, they didn't start addressing each other as husband and wife. Calling him brother this, brother that, they had a closeness as if they were protégés of the same master. Lelia hung up the phone and continued to eat his takeout cold noodles. He thought about the evening's oxtail soup and broke into a satisfied smile. Originally, Wen Xiaonwen had no idea how to cook. Before going to college, she had never even boiled water. While not the daughter of a rich family, she was still a spoiled lazybones. Once, with great fanfare, she carried 2 bags of groceries to Lelia's rented apartment to do some cooking. After more than an hour, she emerged with 3 bowls. One of them was either a bowl of 2 liquid rice or a bowl of very thick porridge. In any case, if it was rice, then it was too soft, and if it was porridge, it was too solid. There was a bowl of neatly cut sausage that looked as if it had been cooked, as it was wafting hot steam, and a bowl of tomato, cucumber and carrots mixed with salad dressing with a mashed boiled egg in the middle. His expression hopeless, Lelia took the 3 dismal bowls, thinking what he'd do if he really brought home this kind of woman. Lelia cooked the occasional better meals as Wen Xiaonwen stood idly to one side. Later, when Wen Xiaonwen was stuck at home with nothing to do, she began organising her career as a chef. Grand talents matured slowly. Then, in the second year after Wen Xiaonwen's graduation, she and her boss had a big falling out. She left, leaving a one-line note, "I quit," and packed her suitcase to go back to her hometown to cool off. Lelia came home and found the messy bedroom floor and 4 cats meowing. He just wanted to pick them up and strangle them. This indolent Wen Xianwen, exiting without notice, leaving four homeless cats as an added insult. That night, Wen Xianwen called from the train. Only after boarding did she realise that not saying goodbye was not very nice, so she called especially to apologise to Lei Liao. He barked at her, and then Wen Xianwen excused herself by blaming her boss. Ever since graduation, she'd been with that company. For 8 hours a day, she accepted tasks any time, such as recording ringtones, creating humorous scripts, and writing ghost stories. When the mail arrived or the phone rang, she would appear promptly in the recording studio. 1 month's pay was 2,000, on top of which there were also commissions based on workload. The work was really not that interesting, and the babbling and hocus pocus was not the problem. It was the everyday rule of having to punch a card at 9 o'clock exactly that didn't agree with Wen Xianwen. She had never gone abroad, but still lived according to a European time zone. No matter when, she always had to be a few hours behind Beijing time. When others slept, she was wide awake. When others awoke, she got sleepy. Every day when the alarm went off, she turned it off with a contorted expression, deciding to sleep a little longer, even if it killed her. Lei Liao went to great lengths to wake her up. He simply couldn't understand why the usually good-tempered Wen Xianwen would be so into snoozing and how she got so angry at his every attempt. He put his finger in her nostril, impeding her breathing to wake her. He put his cell phone on vibrate and placed it on her tummy, making her only able to dream of tractors, if she dreamed at all. Every morning, she was dragged by him to the bus station to begin a new day of work. Occasionally, he would run out of patience, perhaps because of her obstinacy. She would completely sleep through a shift. Because of her erratic tardiness, her pay was deducted a goodly amount every month. Wen Xianwen never admitted her mistakes, but devoted herself to denouncing the company's deductions. Her basic pay was 2,000, but for one absence there was a deduction of 100 yuan, while tardiness cost 50. If I were to absent myself for a month, do you mean I would have to give them money? That winter, after a tired spring, boring autumn and sleepy winter, Wen Xianwen repeatedly missed work. At the end of the month, her income plus bonuses was only 900 yuan. She held the thin wad of cash, swore at the boss, picked up her stuff, and from then on became an unemployed youth of the new age. First, she returned to her hometown to live for a month. No losing money, no matter how much she slept, and her food and clothes were taken care of by mom and dad. When Xianwen was in high spirits and reluctant to leave, Lei Liao bitterly and earnestly implored her parents, but she had no intention of coming back until Lei Liao ferociously issued a final ultimatum. If you don't come back, I'll kill the four cats, and I'm not joking. She knew Lei Liao didn't have the guts to do it, but still pretended to give in and scurried back to Beijing. When she emerged from the station, they gazed at each other. There were no romantic and sensational hugs and tears, just two people pushing and shoving. You punch me, I hit you, all buddy-buddy as they returned to their rented apartment. Upon seeing the cats, Wen Xianwen's eyes warmed and she broke into a tender smile. She checked the cat food and sandbox and gave Lei Liao an approving smile. After Wen Xianwen had finished lavishing her attention on the cats, it was Lei Liao's turn. In fact, Lei Liao hated those cats. They were gluttonous and lazy, strolling casually around the modest-sized house, boldly scratching everywhere. But he had no choice. Wen Xianwen didn't want diamonds or roses or fancy clothes. She loved cats to death. None of the four cats were a famous breed. Two were strays from off the street, two were from her cunning previous owners, who had especially entrusted their cats to her. From Wen Xianwen's junior year, they began to move in systematically. Originally, Wen Xianwen planned to welcome with open arms a new stray cat from downstairs, but at Lei Liao's urging, she pulled a long face and abandoned the idea. Four cats were already enough. The room was full of them jumping about, filling one's ears with their dissonant meowing. They had all been repulsive abandonees who suddenly became Wen Xianwen's prized gems. Mei Mei's appetite seemed poor. Niu Wan had been losing hair lately. Tsun Xiang was picking on Gang Dan again. Wen Xianwen spoke in cat, almost treating herself as one. Once, Tsun Xiang jumped out of an open window. With no sign of the creature, Wen Xianwen was off her food for 2 days. She stared ahead with bloodshot eyes, hoping for the moment of the prodigal son's return. Lei Liao pretended to comfort her, in his heart feeling that one less cat meant one less worry and nuisance. At dinner time, he took the 2-day hunger strike girl to a little restaurant downstairs. She ate with a cross face, poking at the bowl's food with her chopsticks, as if it were the chopsticks that needed nourishment, and not her. After pining for 3 or 4 days, she heard a familiar meow all of a sudden. Beneath the building entrance canopy, there stood her wretched cat under the waning light. Wen Xianwen was overjoyed. She quietly edged close to Chunshan, as if afraid it wasn't really willing to come back. She was afraid to be rude for fear of scaring it. She begged Lei Lie to go upstairs and get the cat back. Lei Lie held the bag and accepted his fate. This bastard that had played hide-and-seek for several days and had finally, shamelessly, come home. As the breadwinner of the household, Lei Lie had to support the unemployed Wen Xianwen and her four cats. The jobless Wen Xianwen commanded the world in her pajamas, eating and sleeping and sleeping and eating every day, not going out unless as a last resort. But she hadn't put on weight. Her body was still long and slim, like a photograph. With nothing to do, she started to study cooking. She believably bought a few cookbooks and flashily procured a set of new kitchen implements. In the rented apartment's shabby kitchen, her kitchenware was immaculate and shiny. Seeing her serious and conscientious demeanour, Lei Lie wondered whether she might not also purchase a chef's hat. No matter what she did, she never saw herself as an amateur. Having just started, she nonetheless displayed the airs of a food god. At the time, pushing the door open every day revealed a new, strange smell. Miso soup, red wine pear, grilled Spanish mackerel, butter seafood casserole, Beijing, Shandong, Sichuan, Canton, old, new, Chinese and foreign. Wen Xianwen even went to the wholesale market looking for moulds. She tried to make the dream of Red Chamber lotus leaf soup that Jia Baoyu ate. At first, Lei Lie thought he would be eating hot, family-style food every day. Little did he imagine he would be forced to try new dishes on a daily basis. They actually all tasted good. Lei Lie agreed that Wen Xianwen certainly had a talent in this area. Only he couldn't stand her fanatical new frills or those overpriced and ever-wasted ingredients. Cooking at home cost as much as eating out.
2: 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I'm Huang Rei. 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

0: Some say Chinese is one of the most difficult languages in the world, and learning it is almost impossible.
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3: So I'm sort of tone deaf. I can't really hear them.
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1: the grammar.
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6: It just complicates it so much.
0: Only because you're not learning it in the right way. Why not try Takeaway Chinese, where you can take some Chinese away and experience progress day by day. Takeaway Chinese, we will promise you a difference.
7: We were talking about road trip.
8: 自驾游.
7: 短途 is a short distance travel. 长途 is long distance.
8: Driving up the coast of Hawaii, oh, and the wind is in my hair.
7: Yeah.
8: And it looks like a music video as the sun is setting. And she said, oh, it's too sunny. Just leave it on. I don't want to be in the sun while we're driving.
7: Yeah. Of course.
8: I was like, that's the whole point, is to be in the sun.
7: I'm also the one sitting in between on the bump with two loud kids. I need some snacking and singing.
8: On a Harley Davidson.
2: Yes.
0: Takeaway Chinese, where you can take some Chinese away and experience progress day by day. Takeaway Chinese, we will promise you a difference.
7: 你好，欢迎收听随行汉语。Welcome to Takeaway Chinese. I'm Feifei, and joining me today is Steve Heatherly. Hello, Steve.
8: Hi, Feifei. Thanks for having me back.
7: We're talking about road trip today, Steve. And I think you are not really unfamiliar. You're quite familiar with the concept of a road trip, isn't it? It's quite common in North America.
8: Yeah. My family used to take a road trip almost every summer.
7: Oh, for how long?
8: A few weeks, at least. Maybe not every summer, but we did it a lot. We would drive from Nova Scotia, which is on the east coast of Canada, and we would drive all the way down the eastern seaboard of the United States, all the way down the east coast to Florida.
7: That was really long.
8: Yeah, that was our family trip
7: for
8: a lot of summers.
7: What would you drive, an RV?
8: No, my family car. Well, I wasn't driving. I was in the back seat. My parents would split the driving responsibilities. So, yeah, it was just our family car. And it would take about 4 days. And then we would drive. And then I guess whenever they got tired of driving, we would just stop at, like, along the highways in America, you'll find these, like, roadside hotels. And they're just kind of like overnight stops.
7: Mm-hmm.
8: They're not like luxury places at all. They have very simple breakfast, very simple rooms. And you just kind of sleep there and then wake up and continue on with your travels. We did that a lot.
7: I think I've only done it twice in my lifetime, you know, just the road trip. By the way, in Chinese, I think we're making that translation of Chinese version of road trip into English sometimes can be a little bit of ambiguous, because when we're talking about road trips in Chinese, in the Chinese language, we are using the phrase 自驾游. Yeah, directly translated into English would be self-driving trips.
8: Mm.
7: That can be confusing us sometimes because we also have self-driving cars,
8: mm-hmm.
7: which is a completely different concept. But in Chinese, self-driving trip 自驾游 is basically the road trip.
8: Road trip. You only did it one time?
7: Twice, maximum. We did a sort of a road trip last summer, but it's a very short one. We only traveled to Datong, which is about one day on the road. But we did stop at different stops along the way to travel to different smaller counties. And then we made a circle, because Datong, when we're traveling to Datong from Beijing, we're sort of traveling a little bit of southward. And then we're making that circle back to the north to another city called Zhangjiakou. And then through Zhangjiakou and entering Beijing from the northern side and
8: Back
7: to home. So it's a very small circle.
8: It's a road trip.
7: It's a road trip. It only lasted for a week. But the reason is that we also spend, I think, 3 days in the city of Datong to visit different places. So it's not entirely like what you did from Nova Scotia to Florida. I mean, that was very fast, only 4 days.
8: 4 or 5 days, yeah, I forget. But still, though, it qualifies as a road trip. I mean, if you get out there in the car and you're driving long distances and you stop for breaks and overnights mm-hmm. and that type of stuff, that's a road trip for
7: yeah,
8: sure.
7: Yeah, and it's very memorable. I was sort of a little pushed back about the idea of having a road trip. My husband sort of basically proposed we should do a road trip to Datong. I was like, why? We have high-speed train. It takes only about 2 hours to get to the city. What's the point for driving a week to get to that place? It would be different, you know, traveling on a road trip, driving our own cars. And I do agree now that a road trip is very, very different from traveling on a high-speed trains and or an airplane. And again, maybe that's the reason why a lot of more Chinese people are embracing the idea of road trips.
8: Well, we talked about on Roundtable how the country is connecting these thousands and thousands of tens of thousands of kilometers of roads.
7: Yeah, 60,000 kilometers.
8: Yeah, with the idea of with road trips in mind. So I think the concept, maybe the idea of a family road trip is a relatively new one in the country, but I think it's about to really get popular with each passing summer.
7: Yes, precisely what I think very recently, several Chinese departments, ministries announced that they would build a 60,000 kilometer network for roads. I think the primary reason is for tourism. And another very interesting I learned recently is about the country is also planning to build a golden outer ring network.
8: So that would be an outer ring that would travel all around the country?
7: Around the borderline of China.
8: Oh my gosh.
7: So that's why it's called the outer ring, the golden outer ring.
8: How long would that take to drive? I think months.
7: Yeah.
8: Right?
7: That was my first question. I think, is that fake news? Is that even possible to drive around the country? But apparently, they are also thinking about linking different roads. Like, I think the overall length is also about tens of thousands of kilometers long. Mm. But basically, I don't think if you do have that urge, you can challenge yourself and do a little road trip around the country, literally around the country.
8: Oh, some people will be trying to make that bicycle trip, I'm sure.
7: We have a lot of people cycling. I was just chatting with some of our coworkers in the office about a lot of people are doing cycling in Xinjiang in recent years. Mm. And I guess one of the reasons is Xinjiang is enormously large. If you travel to Xinjiang, it's very normal to drive for like 4 hours from one spot to the next one. It's just normal. It's part of Xinjiang life.
8: It's just part of the way they live.
7: Yeah, because it's the largest region and provinces in China. Yeah, and also the same too in Mongolia as well. You drive for 3 to 4 hours. It's normal. It's part of life. It's just how vast the land is.
8: Yeah, although traffic would be stress-free, I guess.
7: But it can be bored at times.
8: It's true.
7: Because you can be driving for 2 hours.
8: And not see anything, any people or any cars.
7: Yeah, so you get sleepy and your head starts to nod along the way and you sort of lose that focus.
8: How do you say highway in Chinese?
7: Highway can be say in Chinese is 公路.
8: 公路.
7: 公路.
8: 公路.
7: Is the basic road or highways. Mm. And also when we have like different types of highway, for example, when we're talking about expressways, we can say 高速公路.
8: 高速公路.
7: 高速 meaning high speed.
8: Okay.
7: So on those ways, you can drive on a faster speed compared to a regular road. But when we're talking about these different loops and the golden outer ring, I think most of the roads are not 高速公路, are not expressways, but the regular highways or regular roads. And in that sense, in Chinese, we call them 国道.
8: 国道.
7: 国 meaning national, nation.
8: Mm.
7: 道 meaning road as well. 道, or in some way, you can also use that. It's another word to describe roads or streets. So 国道 meaning this section of roads are mostly built using national budgets. So there are also like provincial roads or village roads. You can sort of tell what kind of budgets that the construction has been using.
8: Mm.
7: And of course, the standards would be different when it comes to 国道. Of course, it will be smoother, but sometimes wider. and the construction standards could be higher.
8: We have a road in Canada that goes from the west side of the country to the east side of the country. It's called the Trans-Canada.
7: Ah, how long would you drive from...
8: That's a good question. Let me search. How long would you drive? I know friends who have done it, and they do it because you drive through every province, because Canada's provinces are in a row. I don't think it's... The territories are up north, but I think you can see all the provinces just by driving in a straight line.
7: I think we have an equivalent in China as well. It's G318. It's also one of the roads, the Guodao, basically linking the city of Shanghai on the eastern coast of China to the very west point of Xizang or Tibet. So you can also basically travel through China eastwards from east to west along this G318 route.
8: Driving from Vancouver, which is on the far western side of Canada, to Halifax in Nova Scotia, which is as far as you can go on land. Then we have Prince Edward Island, and then we have Newfoundland, but those are islands, island provinces. Vancouver to Halifax, about 55 to 68 hours of pure driving. It's about roughly 6,000 kilometers.
7: Wow.
8: Yeah. So it would take you, that's just driving, like 55 to 68 hours just driving. So at least 4 days just driving, but then you would spend more time because you have to sleep and stuff.
7: Yeah, of course.
8: So it'd take you about 6 days, I guess, to drive all across Canada.
7: Yeah, and also I guess it depends how you want to travel. I think some people would prefer to travel on a slower pace. We've driven with my kids for about a week in that Da Tong tour I just talked about.
8: That was about a week or so.
7: About a week or so. It's not a long trip. It's a very short trip in distance. But the reason we just stayed at different destinations for a longer period of time. But it's a short distance trip, meaning it's a duan tu.
8: Duan tu.
7: Yeah, duan tu is short distance.
8: Mm.
7: But I enjoyed the trip because for one, I prepared a lot of snacks.
8: Uh-huh.
7: We've been snacking. I'm also in the backseat with my two kids. We've been snacking the whole time. So I really love that. And then we start to sing. I don't know how my husband think in the driver's seat, but we definitely enjoyed singing and snacking
8: awesome.
7: In the backseat.
8: Yes, that's what we did too. Wait, didn't you tell me you would drive for 2 hours and then like stay at a hotel somewhere?
7: Yeah. And so that's why we've been snacking.
8: You need snacks.
7: Only for 2 hours.
8: You can't be in the car for 2 hours without snacks.
7: I'm also the one sitting in between on the bump. In the back seat.
8: Yeah.
7: I'm sitting with two loud kids. I need some snacking and singing.
8: Yeah.
7: To sort of
8: something to put in their mouths.
7: Yeah, relieve that stress.
8: Yes.
7: Even though it's just a duan tu, it's a short distance travel. But on the opposite, when we're talking about long distance, like what you did with your family.
8: Yeah.
7: Is chang tu.
8: Chang tu.
7: Chang meaning long.
8: Mm.
7: So, and I think what we did instead of a proper vacation like you and your family did in Florida, I remember it's probably for a month or so that you would stay in Florida.
8: Yes, we would stay for a while.
7: That's a proper vacation. 度假.
8: 度假.
7: But what we did in that city of Da Tong is kind of a micro vacation. It's not exactly, you know, staying in one place and just relax for a long period of time.
8: Mm.
7: But it's a very short getaway. And I think it's a very modern, we have a very modern term in Chinese. It's called wei du jia.
8: Wei du jia.
7: Wei meaning micro, and du jia is the vacation part.
8: That's a newer word.
7: Yeah, this is a very new word because I think it's a very recent trend as well that more families or even retirees or young people start to enjoy this wei du jia, these micro vacations. For probably 2 or 3 days, because if you think about the time we stayed in Da Tong, it's only 2-3 days. And then we leave that city, go to another destination.
8: Have you ever rented a car for a road trip or anything?
7: Yes, we did. I actually rented a car, I think in Hainan. So it's a new energy vehicle.
8: Oh, that's cool.
7: Yeah, it's a 新能源车.
8: 新能源车.
7: Yeah, so new energy, 新能源, and 车 is the vehicle. And it's very different because for one, it's a brand new car. It's also our first time trying a new energy vehicle. And so we basically know nothing. We touch all the buttons trying to see what is happening.
8: How do I use this car?
7: Yeah, yeah. And basically tap on all different kinds of screens to see which one is a touch screen, which is not.
8: That's fun, though.
7: Have you ever rented a car?
8: Yeah. In Hawaii, my wife and I rented. So this was all my idea. And I had this kind of very romantic concept in my mind. I wanted to rent a Jeep that you could take the top off of, like an open air Jeep. And we would, in my mind, we're like driving up the coast of Hawaii.
7: Of course, if you are by the sea.
8: And the wind is in my hair.
7: Yeah.
8: And it looks like a music video as the sun is setting. And so I rented this Jeep with this removable top. I found the car that I wanted and I wanted to surprise my wife with this. And so we got to the car rental place and I got the Jeep. Now, the top was on the Jeep at that time. Mm-hmm. So my wife didn't realize you could take this off. Mm-hmm. It was a hard top. So the next day, that was a night. So we picked up the car. And then the next day when we're getting ready to go out and drive, I go out to the car and I'm taking this off. And she's like, what are you doing? And I was like, you can take this off. This is for our road trip. And she said, oh, it's too sunny. Just leave it on. And I was like, what? She was like, I don't want to be in the sun while we're driving.
7: Ah, you were in Hawaii, of course.
8: I was like, that's the whole point, is to be in the sun while we're driving.
7: Well, I can understand both of you.
8: She's like, no, leave it on. I don't want that thing. I was like, why did I pay for this?
7: I paid a lot for the skins. Yeah. You better not sunburn it.
8: Yeah. So guess who won?
7: Your wife.
8: Of course. That top never came off.
7: You never took it off?
8: No.
7: Did you have to pay extra for that?
8: I don't know. I want to say yes, just to make myself look more, feel sorry for myself. But I don't know if it was more expensive.
7: That was also one of my dreams, to drive one of the cars. But in my dream, I would be driving a sports car without the cover. So in Chinese, it's 敞篷车.
8: 敞篷车.
7: Yeah, 敞篷 meaning the open air. Is it open air?
8: Convertible.
7: Convertible, yeah. 敞篷 meaning the convertible part. Yeah. And then 车 is the vehicle.
8: Yeah, like you press a button.
7: Yeah.
8: And the roof just disappears.
7: And you can feel the wind of the coast. And you can see, the coconut trees passing by you.
8: Mm-hmm.
7: It's the perfect vacation for an island.
8: Yeah, I did that before. I rented a convertible and when you drive in a convertible in hot, sunny weather, you don't really realize how dangerous the sun is because it's so windy, right? So you don't feel the heat. And I got a really bad sunburn, especially on my forehead.
7: So that is the reason in a lot of movies, they'll be wearing glasses and really big hat.
8: I guess so.
7: In the convertible.
8: I guess so. Or at least put suntan lotion
7: on. I thought it was just for looking cool.
8: Probably that too.
7: Yeah, but renting a car is another thing. And I think for people that is planning or have traveled to China, can be one of the options to rent a car because it will be easier and more convenient. And I guess we can have a lot of expressions when it comes to how do you exactly rent a car. For example, you need to make a choice. What kind of car you want to rent? Like Steve, that, I don't know, convertible Jeep? Maybe perfect for an island, but in some other cases, maybe a business vans for families. But we have like different expressions in the Chinese language. First of all, you can go to that platform or business telling them, 我想租一辆车. Yeah, 我想, I'd like, 租, to rent a car, 一辆车.
8: So the places for travelers, would they do this through an app or would you most commonly just walk into a shop?
7: Actually, in China, I think the more commonly way of renting a car is through an app.
8: Hmm.
7: But I would say, I'm not sure if a lot of these apps offer multilingual services, but maybe for foreign travelers, international travelers, going to the shop directly and ask for help in person would be easier on some levels.
8: I think so, yeah.
7: You don't need to navigate among different apps and different languages. So you can go to that shop and tell them, 我想租一辆车, and then you can make your choice what kind of car you want to rent. I think sedan, for instance, would be the commoner choice among travelers. And sedan in Chinese is 轿车. Yes. And then jeep. For jeep, we have like different expressions. We can say 越野车, which is SUVs. But jeep can also be translated

0: into jeep.
1: Jeep.
0: That's a very direct translation from jeep. And then for business vans, for bigger families, you can say 商务车.
1: 商务车.
0: Yes. So depending on the size of the group you're traveling, you can rent one of these different cars. And then after you're deciding, for example, you're renting a 越野车, an SUV, you need to decide how long you want to rent that car, isn't it? And so, for example, you can say 租一周.
1: 租一周.
0: Meaning for 1 week. And or 租两天. Meaning for 2 days. So you can basically using the 租 as the for, but 租 meaning rent in Chinese.
1: Oh, okay.
0: Yeah, you can then have the period of time that you would like to rent after the 租, the word 租. And then, of course, you need to make registration, make payment. But I think that's basically some of the essential words to get you head start for renting a car in China. If you're planning to do a road trip, a 自驾游 in China. So, but talking about the different places, have you been on a road trip in China before?
1: In China, I haven't been on a road trip yet.
0: So when you were traveling to Chengdu and Chongqing, it's mostly by air?
1: A high-speed train. Took the train back from Chongqing to Beijing.
0: Oh, how long was that trip?
1: 8 hours.
0: Do you like it?
1: No.
0: Sitting on?
1: Nope.
0: For 8 hours?
1: Nope.
0: Yeah, of course. You should use that bunk bed.
1: Yeah.
0: Train.
1: Yeah, we considered that. But I'm not complaining because we wanted the experience.
0: Mm-hmm.
1: Like, we wanted to know how far is too far for us, for our future, for our future reservations. Because we took the train to Xi'an, which I think was 6 hours from Beijing. And,
0: yeah.
1: And that was very much okay. 6 hours is tolerable, but 8 hours, we realized that extra 2 hours makes a big difference.
0: Mm-hmm.
1: And we didn't like that final 2 hours. So now we know 6 hours is our limit. But it's still amazing. It's amazing that you can take a train for 8 hours all the way from Chongqing up to Beijing and then down that far and further, of course.
0: Yeah, I guess something kind of serves as the perk of taking the train is that you get to appreciate all the different scenarios, especially they're changing.
1: Mm-hmm.
0: If you travel to that long distance, you can see that the landscape is changing from very mountainous to a flatland, from maybe from the summer scenery to an autumn scenery. If you're traveling in September from southern part to the northern part. So I think that's one of the reasons why a lot of people would like to travel either by train or by car in long distance travels.
1: Yeah, no, I totally get it. And I'm not complaining because it's so convenient. You get to skip all the airport stuff that's annoying for people, the check-in and the security lines, and then getting to an actual airport. You can just take a quick taxi to your closest train station and off you go. It's really incredible.
0: I want to ask the last question to you, Steve. Do you want to challenge yourself to do that Trans-Canada travel across the country?
1: It depends. Depends on how much time I have. But if I have all the time I need, all the time I want, then I would love to do that. Yeah.
0: By car or by bicycle or by foot?
1: Motorcycle, preferably.
0: A motorcycle?
1: Yeah, my friend. Well, I'm not allowed to have a motorcycle anymore.
0: By the family law.
1: By the family lawyer, you mean. Yeah, but my friend went from Maine, which is the most northeastern state in the United States, all the way down across America to California, all the way up the west side to Vancouver, and straight back across to Nova Scotia.
0: That's basically across North America.
1: Yeah, he did it by himself.
0: By motorcycle?
1: On a motorcycle.
0: Wow.
1: Yeah, on a Harley Davidson.
0: Oh, that's loud.
1: Super awesome, right?
0: Yeah. No, I don't like those motorcycles. It's just too loud.
1: So I said motorcycle preferably. That's never going to happen. So maybe by car. I think it would be an amazing experience. Would you like to do the all-around China road trip?
0: The golden outer ring.
1: Yeah.
0: 黄金大外环. I would like to say yes, but I'm just having

0: the coast. And then you are deep in the forests by the border of China, Russia, and Mongolia. Then we are entering into the more arid land area, passing a lot of grasslands, and then into the deserts, and then up to the plateau. I must rent a very massive car for that because I need a lot of supplies.
1: There's a lot. You need a lot of snacks.
0: So I probably need to rent an RV and stack up that RV with snacks and ramen noodles.
1: Sounds like a fun road trip, though.
0: Yes, maybe in the future, after I retire, got unlimited amount of time on my hands, I will plan my trip around that golden outer ring of China's borders, 黄金大外环. So I do look forward to that day, maybe in a couple of decades of time to come. And that brings us to the end of today's Takeaway Chinese. I'm Feifei with Steve Hatherley here in the studio. Remember, you can find us wherever you listen to your favorite podcasts, including Spotify, Apple Podcasts, YouTube, and so much more. Just search for Takeaway Chinese. And I'll see you next time. Bye-bye.
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1: Now the news. I'm Do Hong-yu. The Chinese Commerce Ministry says China and the United States have reached positive consensus on multiple economic and trade issues during their latest round of consultations in New York. In previous negotiations, the two sides had agreed to establish a trade council and an investment council under a consultation mechanism, with the main task of optimizing bilateral trade. Under the framework of the Trade Council, the two sides have held multiple rounds of consultations on a reciprocal tariff reduction arrangement involving $30 billion on each side and have now reached consensus. China's tariffs on coal imported from the U.S. will be included in the framework. The two sides also agreed to establish a communication channel for AI incidents. Profits in China's major industrial firms climbed 15.7% year-on-year in the first 8 months. These firms are defined as industrial enterprises with annual main business revenue of at least 20 million yuan, or about $3 million. Their combined profits exceeded 5.2 trillion yuan over the January to August period. China recorded over 6.7 million inbound and outbound trips during the Mid-Autumn Festival holiday, up 16.8%. Foreigners made 728,000 trips, up nearly 38%. Of those entering China, 247,000 used visa-free policies, up more than 32%. Daily cross-border travel averaged 2.24 million trips. China opened four high-speed rail sections on Monday, expanding the world's largest high-speed rail network. The new sections link cities in four different provinces. In the northeastern province of Heilongjiang, Harbin now links to Yichun, and the Yichun West Station becomes the northernmost high-speed rail station in China, where temperatures in winter can plunge to minus 40 degrees Celsius. U.S. President Donald Trump says he expects the United States and Iran to hold more talks this week. News outlet Axios reported that another round of indirect dialogue between the two sides could take place as early as Monday. U.S. envoys held a new round of indirect negotiations with Iranian foreign

0: Foreign Minister Abbas Araghchi in New York last Tuesday. According to Axios, Iran proposed reopening the Strait of Hormuz and resuming nuclear talks within a week, on the conditions that the U.S. lifts its naval blockade, removes sanctions, and restores a regional ceasefire. Trump rejected the Iranian proposal on Saturday. Araghchi told NBC on Sunday that Iran still wanted a diplomatic solution despite Trump's rejection. The Syrian petroleum company has begun transporting gasoline supplied for Iraq through the Banias oil terminal as regional energy flows face disruption from instability around the Strait of Hormuz. The company said the operation began Thursday with an initial batch of 57 tanker trucks. It plans to increase capacity to around 200 trucks per day traveling to Iraq through a border crossing. Serbian President Aleksandar Vučić has signed and submitted his resignation, stepping down as president. Vučić also said he will take part in the snap parliamentary elections scheduled on October 25th. On September 5th, the Serbian Progressive Party nominated Vučić as head of its electoral list and its candidate for prime minister in the upcoming elections. Parliamentary results show the National Rally will form a political caucus in the French Senate for the first time in the far-right party's history. RN leader Marine Le Pen, who's also the party's presidential candidate for 2027 election, hailed it as a historic victory. The party will form the caucus with the Union of the Right for the Republic, a party led by Eric Ciotti, an ally of the RN. Ciotti said the caucus will consist of about 15 senators. In the French Senate, each caucus must have at least 10 senators. And finally, in sports, at the Aichi Nagoya Asian Games, China's Xiao Jiarui Xuan won the women's 25-meter pistol individual gold medal. It was Xiao's second gold medal at the Games, after she also won the team event title earlier. And that's the news. I'm Dokun Yu.
1: Discussion keeps the world turning.
2: This is Roundtable.
3: What if your next job doesn't have a name yet? In China, an official list just got longer, now including robot trainers, sustainability planners, and even incense-making artisans. Work you might not have known existed is suddenly being recognized as the real deal. But who gets to decide when a hobby becomes a career? Well, the answer might tell us more about the future than any headline could. After that, we've all felt it, a poem's line that makes your breath disappear from your body, a song you've loved without understanding a word. Beauty, you feel but you can't explain. So now that AI can write poetry and compose music and paint, does it truly understand beauty or just predict what we will find beautiful? That's coming up on a special hybrid edition of Heart to Heart. We are live from our studios in Beijing. This is Roundtable. I'm Steve Hatherley. Thanks very much for being with us today. And for the show, I'm with Yushim and Yushan. First up, what do a robot trainer, a sustainability planner, and an incense-making artisan have in common? Well, they could all be part of China's workforce of the future. Very recently, on September 9th, China's Ministry of Human Resources and Social Security released a new list recognizing 11 new occupations and 23 new occupational specialties, giving official recognition to kinds of work that are emerging as the economy changes. So, when does a new kind of work become an actual occupation, and what happens there? Who gets to decide that? And what does the changing list of jobs tell us about the technologies and the industries and also the lifestyles that are shaping the future of work? I wonder, are we just giving new names to jobs that have already been around for years, or are we watching entirely new careers take shape right before our very eyes? Yushan and Yushin, good afternoon to you both. Well, let's start, I guess, with exactly what happened, and we'll get details as we go forward.
4: Previously, we've talked about new jobs for several rounds, and if you thought jobs like AI trainer, live streamer, or drone pilots sounded unusual a few years ago.
3: They did a few years ago, yeah, but we've gotten used to them now.
4: Exactly. So China's latest list of occupations may give you an even bigger surprise with all of these new occupations that can be, you know, on September, as you said, 9th, China's Ministry of Human Resources and Social Security, together with other government departments,

0: recognized 11 new occupations and 23 new occupational specialties while also updating the information on 6 existing occupations or specialties. So the new occupations include embodied intelligence robot technicians, digital twin engineering technicians, sports data analysts, microgrid administrators, hydrogen fuel cell manufacturing workers, and corporate sustainability planners, and very also others.
1: All of those sound like they're new, don't they? And they all sound like they're appropriate for what's going on in 2026. Aside from maybe sports data analyst, that seems like it's kind of shoved in there with the other names on the list. But yeah, it's quite a few. 11 new occupations, 23 new occupational specialties, as you said. Now, the government has released these eight batches of new occupations since 2019.
2: Right.
1: And 121 occupations in total. So I guess there's a bit of a broader question to be asked. What actually counts as a new occupation, and why does it have to be officially recognized in the first place? A job is just a job, is it not?
2: Well, it is just a job, but it's not like somebody just all of a sudden out of nowhere invented something that we now call a new job or a new occupation. Because according to the Ministry of Human Resources and Social Security, a new occupation is one that is not included in the existing national occupational classification and already has a certain number of practitioners as part of its whole ecosystem and has relatively independent and mature professional and skill requirements. So in simpler words, there needs to be evidence shown already that this particular job title, this occupation, already exists and has incorporated a certain amount of people working for it, under it.
1: So it's not that the government is saying this might become a job in the future. The government is looking at the current market and saying there are already people doing this, we need to classify this.
2: Right. And also a new occupation that now that we're mentioning it as new occupation, it's not necessarily the same thing as a new job title, actually. For example, AI agent developer, that's not brand new. This time it's put on that list, but it's already built upon existing occupations that have already released or existed before. So that distinction matters here because occupations are broader categories, while specialties can represent more specific forms of work that emerge as an existing occupation becomes more specialized, meaning that in the future, this can also evolve into something else.
1: Yeah, I was just thinking of a hospital, for example, like doctors. Doctor is a broader term, but heart surgeon is a specific type of doctors. So that's what's happening here as well.
0: That's why I think China is trying to make its official occupational map catch up with what is already happening in the whole labor market.
1: Yeah, you took the words right out of my mouth. It's playing catch up a little bit. All right, so if a job then, if it's already being done, if it's already been in existence, then how does it go from an emerging occupation to something that's officially recognized by the government? What's the process like there?
0: The process is actually more complicated than simply just adding a name to the list. And the Ministry of Human Resources and Social Security periodically collects suggestions for new occupations from society, like the companies, industry organizations, educational institutions, and other organizations can put forward proposals. And in fact, businesses play a very important role because they are often the first to see new types of work emerging, and they are the first testing ground for a lot of these new employees or new occupations.
1: Makes sense.
0: Yeah, and the ministry says that in recent years, most proposals for new occupations have come from companies, including major companies like Huawei and Alibaba.
1: So then once the proposal is submitted, then where does it go from there? Do people look at, who looks at this to make any decisions?
2: Usually experts that's in the similar line of fields or professionality, they need to examine whether it really qualifies as a unique or distinct occupation. So some things they need to look at include if this type of work already have a meaningful social and economic presence, if it has already relatively remains stable and identifiable work tasks. Does it require a distinct set of professional or technical skills? Does it reflect the emergence of a new industry or technology or form of economic activity even? Or if there is already enough of a workforce or development potential to be justified or recognized as an occupancy once and for all? So there need to be industry experts, industry insiders to really evaluate how professional and how official and standardized this very line of work is in order for it to be qualified as a new occupancy.
1: Yeah, decisions will often come from the government, right? They'll come from the top down. But in this case, it feels like they come from the bottom up, if you will, in the sense that they come from industry, they come from companies, they come from managers who are seeing jobs out there and then reporting them and saying, hey, why don't we add this to the list too?
0: And that is one of the factors that is making this list or these new occupations listed more in a more practical way. And then it is more, you know, standardized, and it's been used or it's been there for the industry
2: and
0: for a while.
2: Yeah, if you really think about it, that's the only way that it will make sense. You can't like have the leaders all of a sudden clap on their hands and realize, oh, we need this job and let's hire somebody for it.
1: Yeah.
2: But instead, it has to be from the top, from the bottom to the top, like letting them know, okay, this is out there that we need a job title for
1: them. Yeah, I suppose it could go the other way. Jobs can be created. Titles can be created.
2: I guess,
1: but oftentimes too, though, a need will be created and the need brings about the job, and then the job makes its way onto the list. This list apparently took a little bit longer to put together in the sense that they started earlier. They started collecting information earlier. It goes back to September of last year, so exactly 1 year ago.
2: Yeah. The after applications, the expert need to evaluate everything and consult different professionalities. And also the proposed occupations were publicly announced in July this year. And after the public consultation period and further revisions, the final list was released in September this year. So you see how even like a democratic kind of decision process has already taken place in order for people to finally recognize these a few new occupancies.
1: Yeah, and I guess that's why when we hear you shared some of the new occupations, and they sound, and we're going to go over all of them, or at least most of them, in a few minutes. But when you shared the list, like, oh yeah, that sounds a little bit familiar. Oh yeah, that sounds a little bit familiar too. And that's why they sound familiar, is because we members of society have already kind of known that these jobs have been around, or at least some of them anyway.
0: Mm-hmm. Yeah, they've been emerged from maybe previous other occupations or just the industries that we've been familiar with.
2: Mm. So of the 11 new professions, 5 are digital profession. Digital professions that accounts for nearly 45%, and 3 are green professions. The 11 occupations may sound like a random collection of jobs from robotics and hydrogen energy to incense making. But once we look at what these people actually do, we can see actually a pattern here. For example, the digital twin engineering technicians. I remember a few months ago in one of the example presentations right here on Roundtable, I remember explaining about how a digital mirror works for a damp, or was it a hydrogen power station?
1: Yes.
2: That you kind of use the mirroring of the existing damp or hydrogen station and put all that data onto a digital form, onto your system, in order to foresee all of the problems.
1: Well,
2: that's how this works.
1: Yeah, they use that as a kind of a predictive tool.
2: Right.
1: So, yeah, I think you're right. I remember that day on the show, we were talking about the dam and then what they can do with the digital twin. And by the way, that's what a digital twin is. They take a physical object or a machine or a system or whatever, mm-hmm. and then they connect it to real world data. So in this case, it would be the physical body of the dam. And then they run different types of scenarios, right? What happens if there's too much water in this case? What can we do? How will the dam react and things like that?
0: Mm-hmm. It is kind of some really tacky or advanced technician that we may not encounter in our daily lives. But imagine a lot of these infrastructure

0: structures that Yushan just mentioned. And I think another canal topic that we talked about, they also use these kind of digital twin models or systems to test a lot of these things through to go through rounds and rounds of tests.
1: Yeah, and sometimes the tests are what will happen if a piece of this machinery breaks, for example, a hydropower station, like if a turbine happens to break. Well, then they can run that scenario through the digital twin, and they can use that data to let them know what to do and how to handle it in the physical real world.
2: Yeah, and one example comes from Dalian here in China, where the engineer named Man Shumin, she works on a project involving an online monitoring system for hydropower equipment. And her team uses simulation, AI, and digital twin technology to create a digital twin of the physical equipment they've been working on, allowing all of the engineers to monitor conditions and identify potential problems, just like that.
1: So, that one perhaps needed a little bit of explanation. Digital twin engineering technician. I think the next one does as well. Embodied intelligence robot technician. What is on that list of job things to do?
0: Embodied AI or robotics has been
2: around us for
0: recent years. You know, embodied intelligence robot technicians is where AI meets the physical world, because instead of an AI model simply generating text or images, embodied AI robot needs to understand its surroundings and physically interact with them. And that means someone has to collect data from the robot's interaction with the real world, process that data and fine-tune models, deploy systems, and then troubleshoot the hardware and software. And this occupation also contains, you know, two new specialties: embodied intelligence robot data collector and embodied intelligence robot trainer. And that is significant because it shows how an industry develops.
1: And also how fast it develops.
2: Yeah.
0: Yes. Because at first we talk about, okay, robot engineers. Maybe these are the person that design all these robots and what kind of joints they can have, what kind of wires that they should have. Then, as the technology moves toward mass application and how we can actually integrate these robots into our daily lives, the work becomes divided into increasingly specialized roles.
1: Yeah, exactly. Because you need to know exactly what you're doing. And not only do you need to know exactly what you're doing, meaning you need specialized training for exactly that type of position, but it's also a full-time, all day, every day position as well. So yeah, in the beginning, sure, robot engineer, and now we see subcategories introduced too.
2: Yeah, and another one is called industrial product digital modulars. And this one is kind of a tricky one. Their job is to turn physical products into detailed digital models.
1: Are these the digital twin makers?
2: Yeah, that's a clearer way to explain it.
0: Yeah, because they're just quite similar, and they are in the kind of same area and field. So this job sits somewhere between industrial design, engineering, and digital manufacturing, so that they can actually to combine all of these things and also technologies and systems together.
2: So how about your favorite, sports data analyst?
1: Yes. Well, this might sound familiar to our international sports fans, because I've heard this term a lot in baseball, in Major League Baseball, in ice hockey, in American football. Yeah, so it's called analytics. And instead of just looking at a player and wondering whether they will be a star or not, what data analytics does is they collect and process and analyze a ton of data on the player, and then they turn that into a report on their athletic performance and also on other teams' players as well. And the reason they do it for other teams' players is to help their own team have some kind of competitive advantage. It's all about finding an advantage. There's a great movie about sports analytics. It's called Moneyball, with Brad Pitt. I don't know if you've seen that film or not, but it's a great movie, by the way, and it totally explains how this works. It's about a baseball team that they didn't have enough star players, so they use sports data analytics to figure out how they can win games to their advantage. Yeah, really, really cool. And it's

0: Such a growing field in sports these days.
1: So today's sports data analyst's job is to collect, clean, process, and analyze sports data, much like what you just described, Steve, and also turn it into reports. I'm thinking just in which specific field this might be put into practice, such as football, basketball team too, instead of just relying on a coach watching the game and analyze everything, examine all the movements, despite the fact that we also have very high-tech cameras these days for keeping a record or a document for everything on the field. Now that we have these data processors, it only makes things smoother in the future.
0: There are other, we won't go through all of these, but I'll just tell you what else is on the list. A microgrid administrator. They manage small-scale power systems that can operate either connected to a larger electricity grid or independently. There are hydrogen fuel cell manufacturing workers. This is sixth on the list. Then hydrogen production workers using electrolysis. These are very, very technical. Some of these are very, very technical.
2: Yeah.
0: But I want to get to the next one, which is another favorite of mine on this list, more of the artistic sense. Incense-making artisans.
1: Love it.
2: Yeah, this one has nothing to do with robots or hydrogen, or these kind of high-tacky things. And workers use natural aromatic materials, select the and also process ingredients, combine them, shape the products, and allow them to mature. They can also engage in artistic practice and cultural promotion of incense. But yeah, as we are all wondering, why would a traditional craft appear in a list alongside AI and hydrogen?
0: This hardly seems new at all.
2: Because a new occupation does not necessarily have to be, you know, technologically advanced. It can also emerge, as we mentioned before, because consumer demand and also cultural industries are becoming more specialized, which means new does not always mean high-tech, futuristic. Sometimes it means an old activity has developed into a sufficiently distinct and also professional form of modern employment.
0: Oh, that's really interesting. So it kind of suggests that the incense industry is kind of making a comeback.
1: Yeah, and also there are more and more people. I don't have data, just to be clear. I don't have data on how many people or which groups of people are participating, but I feel like there's more and more people, at least around me, that's been trying out with incense making, myself included. And that...
0: Oh, have you tried it?
1: Yeah, that I'm telling you is a full set of complicated, patience-required process.
0: Not through the whole process, but give us a taste. How do you go about making incense?
1: So what we were required to do was first to pick which Chinese herbs and also TCM powder you prefer in your outcome. You kind of pick what you like. There's the floral side of things. There's the healthy side of things, the wooden side of things, all in the form of powder or small bricks that you need to break down. And then after mix everything together, you kind of just put, I don't remember which liquid in side to make it almost like a piece of mud that you have to put in shape. And then afterwards
2: essential
1: oil and stuff. And then you put it into a line of things that they look like very thin and tiny chopsticks, but soft, and put them together in one board, or I don't even know what to call it in English, that wait for it to dry down, and after it dries down, it becomes solidified into incense, like how we see it, small pieces of powder put together.
0: It's pretty cool.
1: It smells like what you put in, like a combination of a bit of everything.
0: Did you take classes in that?
1: Yeah, it's a tryout class.
0: That's
1: fun. Very affordable and very close to our office building. But the point that I was trying to raise was that it's something that if you want to develop into a profession, it requires skills and it requires a lot of time and a set of knowledge on how each medicine and each powder and herb works together with each other and what potential utilization or health benefit it can create.
0: Hence the word artisan
1: attached
0: to that one. Some of them are related to sustainability as well. this one in particular stood out to me. Corporate sustainability planners. Mm. This is about making sure companies are doing what they can for the environment.
2: Yeah, I think I also came across some of these jobs or job titles before because I used to went for a kind of business trip in Wuhan for the sustainability and dual carbon goals of the. A lot of companies, they are having specific job titles for their like carbon market.
1: Mm,
2: and then
1: right.
2: That's how, you know, the whole industry is going on. There is, you know, corporate sustainability planners. They specifically plan for the whole company about how much energy they're consuming, how much energy they're saving, mm-hmm. and what kind of carbon points they can save. And that is actually a kind of economic side of thing mm-hmm. that they can do, because mm-hmm. that's actually maybe that's the extra money that companies may pay or extra money that companies can profit from.
0: Well, yeah, not just money saved or money spent, but also their image as well.
2: Oh, yes.
0: Yeah, because the better a company is at protecting the environment, the more that company's customers tend to like that company. So then what do these, you know, we've gone over the list a little bit and we found out some of the new jobs out there. What do you think then are some of the broader industrial trends or maybe other shifts that are reflected by these new jobs or new professions?
1: I feel like, first of all, we're gradually seeing more and more of such, and especially digital technology and AI-related technology moving into our daily life. Because if you look past in the past few years, I think it was since 2019 when the government started to roll out more and more of such job titles. If you look through those job titles, at the very beginning, in the initial phase, it might look all hardware and all efficiency and performance elevating kind of period. And then gradually it becomes broadened into the social and healthcare services. It becomes more refined gradually. And nowadays it's a total cross-disciplinary kind of intersection where you see AI combined with everything, technology combined with everything. So really, as highlighted by experts like Wu Jiawen, the Deputy Secretary General of the Guangdong Society of Artificial Intelligence and Robotics, industrial demands has shifted from pure software research to practical deployment. So now that we see or even get used to at some point of our lives that humanoid robots are doing certain things and we don't feel surprised at all, that's a very good example of it. How we see these new techs moving out of labs, out of news titles, into part of normal people's daily life.
2: Mm. Yeah, I think one example is that drone or low altitude economy. First of all, we introduced drone pilot to solve the basic operational labor demands. And then we had drone assembly or maintenance technician, which is actually reflecting the whole how the industry is going, right?
1: Mm.
2: To fill hardware maintenance gaps across the supply chain. And then we have the, you know, the drone swarm flight planner, low altitude logistic operator, and then low altitude smart connected system administrator, integrating these kind of technology directly into our like urban logistics, emergency response, municipal governance, some of the very real world applications.
1: And also we see like, robotic engineer being divided into very refined, fine-grained kind of more specific job titles representing the different steps of putting together such a robotic service in the future. I think that's a very clear sign too that we're not calling them robot engineers anymore. Each of these steps that's involved in this whole chain of works deserve its own title and its own job specification and perhaps the kind of job protection and all the different regulations that follow suit afterwards.
2: Mm.
1: So I'm seeing this whole industry being more refined in the meantime. I think that's a good thing.
0: So what happens then I want to go back to the process part just a little bit because
1: mm-hmm.
0: I'm curious. So once a new occupation has an official name, if you will, then what's the next step in the process?
2: Yeah, this is only, I think, the first step that is being made.
0: Because there would be a lot of things that would follow that
2: exactly.
0: In the career ecosystem.
2: Mm. Building a fully functional career ecosystem requires coordinated policy, also educational and market measures. So first of all, we kind of are speeding up the national occupational standards. The first step is to figure out what people in these new jobs actually need to know and be able to do. And the ministry is also accelerating the creation of formal skills standards. For example, some of the certificates that these new occupation that can participate. And then reform that vocational education and curriculum, because some of these are really practical that can be really only in some of the companies. You can see in some of the companies, right? So once those skills are defined, schools need to teach them. So that is also a big step that we need to consider, and not just through textbooks. The occupational catalog provides some of the educational institutions with a clearer market roadmap, so that vocational colleges and universities are aligning majors, updating course content, and co-building training facilities with some enterprises to ensure classroom instructions matches that their needs.
0: Which is why we've done the stories on the show where companies are now collaborating with universities to bring in real-world problems. That tends to be the most useful information for students to learn, hands-on, practical information. While they're at their university courses, and then the university courses need to be redesigned to reflect the needs of what's happening in the job market too.
1: Yeah, and earlier I mentioned how it's from the bottom to the government. It's not really the bottom that the company is sending out. The real bottom comes back to the schools. Like we've mentioned in previous shows before, like there are continuously new majors emerging in universities and vocational schools. That's also a very clear sign how this is going to be in the next few years.
0: I wonder what little kids are saying these days. You know, I remember when I was a kid, astronaut.
2: Oh, yeah. Oh. What do you want to be?
0: Mommy, I want to be an astronaut. I want to be a doctor. I want to be a lawyer. Mm-hmm. I want to be a firefighter or a sports star. I wonder what kids are saying these days. Mommy, I want to be a hydrogen production worker using electrolysis.
1: I want to be
0: a micro
1: administrator.
0: Yeah. Did you have any dreams of any types of, I don't know, trips to outer space? Or what? When you were a kid, what did you dream of being?
2: I was thinking about, being an pilot. Because I also wanted to fly in the sky. So that's one of the dreams I had.
0: Close to outer space.
2: and so now, if you're asking me, I may be a drone.
0: Yes.
2: Some kind of planner.
0: Ooh, that's fun. Yeah, what your dream when you were a kid, what job would that look like today, I wonder?
1: Yeah, that's cute. But for me, it's a little bit of detour. I wanted to be a teacher at the very beginning because the teacher had the right to pick which student to answer the question. I feel like that's a lot of power.
0: I can choose myself.
1: Yeah, exactly. That's the biggest power that a kid can be demonstrated at that age.
0: That's really funny. Well, these jobs are different responses, aren't they, to the same kind of phenomenon. The economy is changing. The division of labor is changing with it. Some jobs are being created by new technologies. Some are created because existing technologies are entering into new industries. Some are created by the green transition, and some are just there now because consumers are demanding more specialized services. There you go. That's your update on what's on the job list here in 2026. You're listening to Roundtable. I'm Steve Hatherley, today with Yushin and Yushan. Stay with us. We have more on the way.
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4: France 3-0 to win the men's team title at table tennis.
3: As you commute in the hustle and bustle of rush hour traffic, we guide you to navigate from intricacies of global markets,
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3: the El Nino-triggered fires.
6: History says over 90 active fires.
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3: 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I'm Steve Hatherley, today with Yushan and Yushin. 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
3: It is time for another edition of Heart to Heart, but this time it's going to be done a little bit differently. You've heard me say hybrid edition of Heart to Heart a couple of times already, and that's because we got a message from our listener, Tom, and Tom wanted to share something about the show, but then Tom had some questions as well. So let's start with hearing from Tom.
5: Hello, everyone. I'm Tom. I'm a big fan of this podcast, and I want to thank every host and your behind-the-scenes team for putting out such insightful discussions. Today, I'd like to share a very special feeling. It, I think, is something many people may have come across. Sometimes when I read a poem, I can sense a line is breathtakingly beautiful, but I just can't put it into words what it actually means. Sometimes I have also come across a beautiful song that I've listened to hundreds of times. But if you ask me to recite its lyrics, I can't recall a single line, because it's in foreign language, and I don't even recognize a single word of it. Experiences like this made me wonder about the difference between how humans and AI perceive beauty. AIGC is extremely prevalent and easily accessible these days. But is the beauty that humans pursue essentially the same as what AI understands? I'm really looking forward to your thought-provoking discussions on this. Thanks again to Roundtable.
3: Thank you, Tom, for the question. So when we heard your questions, Tom, we thought, well, why don't we do this? Let's make it a hybrid heart-to-heart. So we've got Tom's message, but we've also got Tom's questions. So we went ahead and tried to find the answer to your questions, Tom, because you had some great ones there. Just to go over what you asked, but is the beauty that humans pursue essentially the same as what AI understands? That was one part. And then another part that stood out to me was loving songs or poems or even rap music sometimes, and you don't even understand what is being said by the performer. Why is it that we humans can still find artistic beauty in that? So let's see what we found out then. Let's start with this. Can AI actually recognize beauty, especially compared to the way humans do?
6: It's not really a yes or no kind of answer. The recent study gives it very surprisingly complicated answer. One September 2026 study compared the attractiveness judgment of over 2,500 human participants with four commercial AI models, Claude, Gemini, ChatGPT, and Grok. So the researchers found that the AI models showed strong correlations with human judgments, meaning they were generally good at identifying which faces people consider more attractive.
3: Yeah, so that particular study, it was put together by a research team from a particular studio. And what they wanted to find out was if the world's biggest AI models actually share our human eye for beauty, or if they judge faces completely differently. So they put those digital assistants to the test, and then that's what they found out, is that these systems they rely on the same facial features and cues that humans do when making a judgment. So in that sense, we're kind of aligned.
7: But the AI models were not simply just seeing beauty exactly as we humans do. The models systematically rated faces more favorably than humans and tended to squeeze their judgments into a narrower range. And the researchers found that AI could approximate the ranking of human judgments while still using somewhat different cues to arrive at those judgments.
3: Why is that an important difference?
6: Because, just think about showing AI a million photographs and telling it which ones are normal human beings consider beautiful. And eventually the AI could, of course, become extremely good at telling based on the standard that it was told, which one is more beautiful. That's kind of the tricky thing here. It's not that AI, the technology, has the ability of appreciating the so-called beauty of things. It just understands what you've told it, that this is beautiful and this is not.
7: They're just giving you feedbacks of what they've been trained with all of these data that you feed them.
6: Exactly.
3: But if you were to simply put in a picture and ask the AI, that might be a fun little project. Put a picture into an AI and say, do you think this is beautiful? Do you think this person is beautiful or not? And see, with giving it no prompts and no clues as to how you feel about that, it would probably just give you feedback on what it's been trained, the data that it's been trained on, the other pictures it's been trained on. So that's one aspect. But then it brings us back to Tom's example of the foreign language songs. This is really kind of a fascinating thing about human beings. And this has been true for me. I've heard songs in foreign languages. I don't know what they're saying, but still, it feels beautiful to me. Rap music too. Even sometimes the rap is in English and I don't know what they're saying, but still it sounds like a cool song to me.
7: The beats, the melody, the rhythm, they can all be the factors that you think that the song is beautiful, and not only the lyrics.
3: So that's it then. That's what makes a song that we don't even understand, that's what makes it possible to love?
6: Yeah, sometimes it's not even a song. Sometimes it can be things without lyrics, just a tune. I remember one time I was in the concert hall. It was a cello solo performance. I was sitting at the front row. I don't remember exactly why, but I was there. And I just couldn't stop crying during one of the chapters. And later on, I did research on what exactly that piece was about. And apparently the composer, who is a Chinese composer, he put together that piece after his son passed away.
3: Oh,
6: he had to bury his own son. And people can just recognize the grieving and the sadness played by a cello alone on the stage.
3: You didn't know that?
6: I had no idea what was behind that. I just couldn't stop crying. And in my mind, the picture that was flying at that very moment when I was crying was somebody, the composer himself, he's very famous, by the way, his name is Chen Xigong. I remember imagining him looking through an old album, and I just couldn't stop crying, thinking about that picture that doesn't exist, listening to the music. And there's actually a term that musicologists use for exactly this type of experience. It's called sound symbolism. When we don't understand the language a song is sang in, we process the lyrics as a sound rather than as words.
3: Like almost like the words are another instrument almost.
6: Or the words themselves becomes part of the tune. And the texture of the whole vowels, the put together of the rhythms of the syllables becomes part of the aesthetics experience itself rather than just a delivery system for meaning. You don't need to understand anything to grab the emotional cues that was delivered.
3: Sound symbolism. There's an actual term for it. On a previous show that I hosted before, I had a chance to sit just a couple of feet away from an opera performance. I was interviewing an opera singer, and he sang, oh goodness, I don't remember the name of the song, but it's an Italian opera song. and you would probably know it. It's one of the better known ones in the world. But anyway, I was just 2 feet away from him. I had no clue what those words meant, but the power of his voice and watching him sing with the passion that he was singing with, it brought the entire

0: entire room to tears, which was a really interesting experience for me because I don't usually cry. Like if I went to a symphony orchestra, I can say like, oh yeah, that was pretty good, but I probably wouldn't cry at it. Mm-hmm. But that was so powerful to me that it did bring tears to my eyes. Sound symbolism, Tom, is the term for that.
1: Right.
2: It sounds like I need to give another classic musical experience as an example. But no, it's even as simple as just the songs or, you know the soothing music or just audio that you're listening to every day, because that reminds me of, you know, the music that I listened to when I was preparing for the show or when I was reading. Even, you know, if it's like the language that I can't understand, I may be distracted by the lyrics. Mm-hmm. But if it's just the language that I don't understand or just purely music, I can even be more focused.
0: They did. Ooh. There was another study back in 2009. This was published in the journal Current Biology. And it tested members of the Mafa people of northern Cameroon. Mm. Now, this is a population that had no prior exposure to Western music or Western radio or Western television. But even so, the Mafa participants could correctly identify Western music as happy or sad or fearful at a pretty successful rate. So that implication is at least somewhat true then, that music can emotionally communicate, and it doesn't necessarily need words. It might not be universal, but it might be something that you don't have to learn through language or cultural exposure. You can pick up on it just by the sounds.
2: Because the tempo, the pitch, the rhythm, and the tone appear to carry some of the real emotional information on their own. It doesn't need any language or words to interpret it.
0: So, Tom, when you say you can't recall a single lyric, but you still love the song, well, then that's exactly what's going on in your mind, even if you can't understand the words. Now, let's bring this to AI. How does this apply to AI then? Because if a human being can feel that something is beautiful without being able to explain it in words or even understand the words involved, then maybe the real test for whether AI, quote unquote, understands beauty isn't whether it can describe beauty accurately. It's whether anything like that wordless felt experience is happening on the other end at all. So With what we've learned so far in mind, if AI can recognize beauty, does that mean that it understands it?
1: I think it's too early for us to say it can understand it. In fact, on that day, which I believe will happen, will arrive sometime in the future, us human will have a good reason to stay fearful of AI, because right now AI can identify patterns, and that's a good news for us for now, at least, because it's only the patterns that's determining it, how it's going to give you a feedback on what beauty looks like, or what a good tune or a sadness or any type of emotion look like on its accord. It can compare an image with millions of other images. It can identify features that tend to be associated with human judgments or attractiveness, and that's it. But when a human being looks at a painting, still back to my earlier arguments, at this point, our capability of appreciating art and emotion and expressing them.
0: Is it deeper than that, though?
1: Is it deeper
0: than what an AI is capable of doing? Because going back to the photo example, AI has been trained on millions and millions and millions and millions of photos, right? So if an AI is capable of recognizing, and beauty is subjective, of course, and beauty varies from culture to culture.
2: Yeah.
0: But if it's able to recognize, oh, okay, this is what humans recognize as beautiful, I know this is beautiful. Is that any different than what humans are capable of doing?
2: But do you think that is like understanding it, or is just the AI model is analyzing what equals what?
0: That's the question.
2: Yeah. So when you think one photo is beautiful, that brings up your memory or your own understanding on that specific item as beautiful. Because as we mentioned, it can be so subjective that every human can feel differently towards one beautiful thing. So that kind of things can bring back all of your like memories, emotions, and experiences and associations to it, and you consider it as beautiful. Even now, we have different standards of beautiful. People think that one particular aesthetic style is beautiful, another thing that is totally off.
0: Sure.
2: Mm-hmm. So when we're, you know, treating or asking if AI can actually understand or recognize, or I don't know what the word can be, it is really understanding it, or it is recognizing the element in this photo or in this style, or they're just analyzing this suits your aesthetic taste.
0: So yeah. then the question isn't, can AI recognize beauty? Because the answer is probably yes. But the question should be, can AI experience beauty the way a human can? And what I mean by that is, and I'm not talking about looking at a beautiful face. I'm talking about the grander, broader sense of beauty, like an artistic piece that brought Yushan to tears. Can an AI have that same experience? Probably not, because Yushan... Do you agree with this? You and every other person who is ever moved by a painting or a film or a song or whatever is moved partly because of your own personal prior experiences, and that's making you react that way in that moment.
1: Precisely. That's mostly how we feel for other people that that we see, like, for example, from that we swap from social media, or that we watch from the news or hear from an art piece. It doesn't directly link to ourselves by the most intimate manners. We just perceive the information and hear the tune. But how it triggers us emotionally is, of course, what it reminds us of a part of who we are, or how we become the person we are today. And it doesn't necessarily have to be like, oh, I experienced the same pain, but rather on...
0: Empathy can play a role.
1: Yeah, I feel sorry for this person. I am a very kind person, and I feel sorry. I feel merciful for this very behavior that I'm presented in front of. So this is what AI fails if still trying to learn at this current stage. And of course, there is clear evidence, growing evidence, that people are changing how we perceive AI nowadays because of the very fact that it's gradually learning faster than ever before. A 2026 study here presented people with artworks while manipulating whether they were told the creator was human or AI. And the researchers found evidence that creator labels can actually have an influence on people's aesthetic judgments, meaning people do not necessarily evaluate an artwork in exactly the same way once they know it's done by a person or done by AI.
0: Yeah, exactly.
1: Yeah.
0: This isn't just a Western debate either, right? This is a conversation happening in China too.
2: Yeah, in June, China Daily reported on Chinese artist Bai Shui, whose work uses AI as visual language for reinterpreting Eastern cultural traditions and aesthetics. And one of his works draws on Taoist ideas and also traditional Chinese imagery while incorporating AI into the creative process. And the discussion is now reaching, you know, major Chinese art institutions. A new book called On Digital Intelligence Art was launched at the Central Academy of Fine Arts in Beijing this year, bringing together, you know, artists, scholars, curators, and researchers to examine how AI and digital technologies are changing artistic creation and also presentation.
0: Interesting. We've talked to you on Roundtable before, and I think, Yushan, you just touched on it, about we as humans, when we realize art has been created by AI, a song or a book or whatever, we tend not to like that. That's why artists, authors, for example, get criticized when people know that they have used AI somehow, some way in the creation of their novel or their work. That's just one example. Filmmakers get criticized for it. People feel differently about it. Australia, right? We did this story on Roundtable, how AI music is not allowed in the charts anymore. It seems like we don't like the art that AI creates.
1: Because it's a... forgive me for calling it that, some people would totally deem it as a cheap replica of what real art should be.

0: feel it slipping away from us.
1: Yeah.
0: It's in the news, fear. Right? Mm-hmm. I think that's part of the feelings that we have toward that.
2: Mm, it can be so authentic that you cannot even recognize that it's created by AI or a human. And that is the moment that people got feared. And, you know, the whole question of does AI understand beauty, I think it's also get to another level to can they really have feelings or empathize with humans. And that is actually the problem that is actually a question that we may need to discuss or find out maybe in the future.
0: Mm. That was really fun. Tom, thanks for your message and thanks for your questions. And yeah, we turned that into a hybrid heart-to-heart segment. So if you, like Tom, have some comments for the show, or if you would like to research us to research a topic for you, then you can email the show, roundtablepodcast@qq.com. I think we had fun preparing for Tom's questions today, yeah, too. All right, that'll do it for Roundtable for this afternoon. I'm Steve Hatherley for Yushin and Yushan. Thanks for being a part of our show today. We'll see you next time.
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1: Now the news. I'm Dohong Yu. The Chinese Commerce Ministry says China and the United States have reached positive consensus on multiple economic and trade issues during their latest round of consultations in New York. In previous negotiations, the two sides had agreed to establish a trade council and an investment council under a consultation mechanism, with the main task of optimizing bilateral trade. Under the framework of the Trade Council, the two sides have held multiple rounds of consultations on a reciprocal tariff reduction arrangement involving $30 billion on each side and have now reached consensus. China's tariffs on coal imported from the U.S. will be included in the framework. The two sides also agreed to establish a communication channel for AI incidents. Profits in China's major industrial firms climbed 15.7% year-on-year in the first 8 months. These firms are defined as industrial enterprises with annual main business revenue of at least 20 million yuan, or about $3 million. Their combined profits exceeded 5.2 trillion yuan over the January to August period. China recorded over 6.7 million inbound and outbound trips during the Mid-Autumn Festival holiday, up 16.8%. Foreigners made 728,000 trips, up nearly 38%. Of those entering China, 247,000 used visa-free policies, up more than 32%. Daily cross-border travel averaged 2.24 million trips. China opened four high-speed rail sections on Monday, expanding the world's largest high-speed rail network. The new sections link cities in four different provinces. In the northeastern province of Heilongjiang, Harbin now links to Yichun, and the Yichun West Station becomes the northernmost high-speed rail station in China, where temperatures in winter can plunge to minus 40 degrees Celsius. U.S. President Donald Trump says he expects the United States and Iran to hold more talks this week. News outlet Axios reported that another round of indirect dialogue between the two sides could take place as early as Monday. U.S. envoys held a new round of indirect negotiations with Iranian Foreign Minister Abbas Araghchi in New York last Tuesday. According to Axios, Iran proposed reopening the Strait of Hormuz and resuming nuclear talks within a week, on the conditions that the U.S. lifts its naval blockade, removes sanctions, and restores a regional ceasefire. Trump rejected the Iranian proposal on Saturday. Araghchi told NBC on Sunday that Iran still wanted a diplomatic solution despite Trump's rejection. Gaza health authorities said on Sunday that Israeli

0: military operations have killed more than 74,000 Palestinians in Gaza since October 2023. The attacks have also injured over 175,000 people. Since the first phase of a Gaza ceasefire took effect in October 2025, more than 1,400 Palestinians have been killed and over 4,900 injured. Serbian President Aleksandar Vučić has signed and submitted his resignation, stepping down as president. Vučić also said he will take part in the snap parliamentary elections scheduled on October 25th. On September 5th, the Serbian Progressive Party nominated Vučić as head of its electoral list and its candidate for prime minister in the upcoming elections. Parliamentary results show the National Rally will form a political caucus in the French Senate for the first time in the far-right party's history. RN leader Marine Le Pen, who's also the party's presidential candidate for 2027 election, hailed it as a historic victory. The party will form the caucus with the Union of the Right for the Republic, a party led by Eric Ciotti, an ally of the RN. Ciotti said the caucus will consist of about 15 senators. In the French Senate, each caucus must have at least 10 senators. At the Aichi Nagoya Asian Games, China's Xiaojia Ruixuan won the women's 25-meter pistol individual gold medal. It was Xiao's second gold medal at the Games, after she also won the team event title earlier. And that's the news. I'm Do Hong Yi.
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2: Welcome to The Bridge, enlightening conversations on world cultures, life, and everything in between. Hey everyone, this is Jason Smith, host of The Bridge podcast from sunny California. 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We love The Bridge.
1: Hey everyone, I'm Jason Smith, originally from sunny California, now living in beautiful Beijing. Joining us today is the legend, George Galloway, the outspoken seven-time member of parliament and the leader of the Workers' Party of Britain, host of the mother of all talk shows. Welcome to The Bridge to China.
3: Well, the pleasure is mine. I'm a great admirer of your work and I'm looking forward to this interview.
1: Everyone is a huge admirer of your work. So I actually wanted to begin a little differently than I'd planned. I'm curious about your relationship with China because you were just here. And I'm curious, when did you first start coming to China?
3: That's a very good question. I can't answer it accurately immediately, but it would be some 20 years ago, I would say. So I'm in a position to say that China's headed for the stars, the moon. It is truly transformed, even in the time that I've been visiting the country, which is, historically speaking, not that long. But the transformation, particularly of the new cities, the new tier one cities, was in Shenzhen just a matter of days ago. This is truly transformed. The word transformation is summed up by a visit to Shenzhen, if you were there in the old days. So I'm in a position to say hats off to China. That's for sure.
1: You know, you've also, you come frequently. I had an invitation to come see you in Beijing recently, and I know that you were in Shanghai as well. You've spent time in China. I'd like to ask you, you know, you come from Britain, one of the most advanced countries in the world, a G7 country. What has struck you the most about how would you compare life in China to life back home in Britain?
3: Well, that's a melancholy theme, I must tell you. Someone who is a patriotic person from my islands. The Scottish part is mine, but the whole of the British Isles is someplace that I hold dear. And of course, I'm still very much in love with its language, with its culture, and with some parts, at least, of its history. So to compare and contrast, which inevitably, of course,

0: I always do, is really a saddening experience. The truth is that my country is sinking, and sinking quite fast, and China is rising and rising quite fast. And so the question I'm always asking myself and others is, was that inevitable? Was it inevitable that we must sink so that China must rise? Is it inevitable that as China rises, the West, of which I'm a part, continues to sink? I like to hope that it was in no way inevitable and is a result of catastrophic policy failures and postures taken by Western governments, not the least of which is my own and successive red tie, blue tie. It makes no difference, of course, in Western countries, in your country or in mine. We made just about every blunder that we could have made. But to answer your question directly, well, it depends if you mean when I get on a high-speed train, none of which exist in your country and scarcely none exists in my country. And I sit back and I don't even know that I'm moving, but I'm actually moving at several hundred miles per hour. And I'm doing so in a railway carriage, which looks like a spaceship and which is served by copious staffing levels in beautiful uniforms. Do I need to go on? That's just one of the many contrasts. I look at the construction that is still proceeding apace. Again, I refer to Shenzhen. There's building everywhere just when you think this place could not be any more modern, could not be any more futuristic. It becomes more futuristic. And I look at the destruction, the dereliction in my own country, the shuttered high streets, the closed down stores, I'm sorry to say, human dereliction. I mean, nobody ever chased me down the road for money or menaced me with violence in China. But I'm afraid that's an everyday occurrence in my own country. And if you'll forgive me, even more of an everyday occurrence in your country. Antisocial behavior, as far as I can see, is practically non-existent in China, from the absence of litter to the attitude to crossing the road, to observing rules that are there for everybody's benefit. The contrast is really the devil in the deep blue sea. Now in a situation in Western countries where they're scarcely recognizable anymore to someone of my age who knew better times. They were very brief better times, but they were indeed better. That period of what I call social democracy that existed between the end of the Second World War and roughly 1979, that's a brief period, just happens to have been a very significant period in my lifetime. The sad, melancholy situation that we now inhabit in Western countries almost has to be seen to be believed. I'm of the generation whose mother would tell you to eat up because they're starving in China. It was a non sequitur then, it's a non sequitur now. But it was what my mother used to say if I wasn't finishing my vegetables. There ain't anybody saying that now in any Western country. There are many people in our countries that are starving.
1: You know, a lot of what you said rings true of America as well. I only came to China to move 2012, but when I came, honestly, it wasn't the developed country that it is now. I saw poverty to some extent, I saw a lot of development. I saw gray skies, you know, from the coal that was being burned. I saw some homelessness. You know, by 2018, it was unrecognizable already by then. There was very little homelessness, and there is almost none now. And when I return to the United States at this point and get on an Amtrak, we're traveling at 60, 70 miles per hour to go to my mom's house, and it's making a lot of noise. And I notice that the reverse has come true, that the United States has become what appears to be a developing country, having come from China. You say you began coming to China 20 years ago. You know, could you talk a little bit about what China was like then? And the reason I ask this question is I think that, like you mentioned, bad policies have led Britain and the United States to where they are today. It seems like China made such a massive transformation over such a short period of time, just decades, that it might be possible to reverse that. So could you tell us, what was China really like 20 years ago, and how have you watched China change?
0: Well, that's a very good question. It therefore is possible to reverse it. It is possible for our countries to pick themselves up off the floor and dust themselves down. Russia did it also when Putin came to office, 25, 26 years ago now. Russia was literally on the floor, drunk, with its pockets being picked. And if anyone's been to Moscow recently, you know how different things are there. And so the comparison that you make is so apt. 60, 70 miles an hour on Amtrak would be when the train was actually moving. There are many times when it is not. And you're looking over your shoulder for someone who might cut your throat in the railway compartment. I'm sorry to be so graphic, but that is the case. China was nothing like what it is in 2026 when I first visited. Like your experience, there was some poverty still visible. I mean, there is still some poverty in China now, but you'd have to make quite a calculated journey and travel far to actually see it. Even in the remotest provinces and or republics, autonomous republics or within China, there was poverty until a comparatively few years ago. But what you see in China, what you don't see in your country and mine, is Herculean efforts going on in front of your eyes to transform that. We are stuck in a slough of despond. We no longer believe in our countries. That's particularly true in Britain. There's quite a large number of people who are surprisingly still complacent in the United States. But in my own country, hope is lost. There is nobody, and I mean nobody, out of 65, 69 million people in Britain. There is nobody going around feeling hopeful. I mean, only if you'd won the lottery and were waiting on the check would you be hopeful in Britain today. Everybody believes that the country is going down, while everybody believes in China that the country is going up. I spend a lot of time in Hong Kong. Many of the people there, if you like, inured by centuries of colonial rule, they believed that when the handover took place, their area, their city, was going to decline. Nobody thinks that now. In Hong Kong back then, nobody would have dreamt of traveling to Shenzhen. Nobody. The opposite might be thought to be true, that the people of Shenzhen were just dying to get to Hong Kong. Well, that situation has completely transformed. It is literally the mirror image of what it used to be. People go from Hong Kong to Shenzhen for a birthday party because you'll get a better party there at a better price in far more opulent surroundings. My point being, that things can change.

0: And as long as things can change, we have an obligation to struggle to change them and some possibility of changing them. But, you know, there's a man who got a bad rep in history called King Canute. Everybody uses his name as an example of kingly stupidity because he went to the seashore and ordered the waves to go back, to retreat, and of course was then humiliated when the waves kept coming in. I say a bad rep because actually he was trying to prove the opposite of what people think he was trying to prove. He was trying to prove that there is no infallibility for kings and that there are some things that cannot be reversed. And the tide is definitely one of those. Our rulers are the original King Canute. Our rulers are people who shout at the moon, oblivious, it would seem, to the fact that there are certain immutable truths, which is that the moon will shine, that the waves will come in, and you have to adjust your attitudes, your behavior to these immutable facts. Now, it is an immutable fact that the Chinese People's Republic is now, I don't like to use the word because they don't have them, but is now king. It's king of the world. It's king of the heap. And the sensible thing to do would be to learn from that, to say, what is it that they did that we might emulate so that we might enjoy a similar success? Instead, we conspire, we threaten, we try to browbeat, bludgeon our way into making the waves stop. And that's the very definition, surely, of stupidity. And as I say, men with red ties and blue ties in both your country and I have employed this now for decades, the very decades I'm talking about, in which China completely transformed.
1: Oh, yeah.
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0: 我爱你 I love you 我爱你This might be the easiest way to say I love you, since there are so many other romantic expressions. No matter if you are a rookie,
1: 你好，我的中文一点点
0: or a sophisticated learner,
2: 我来北京五年了，我是本地人
0: there is definitely something that will interest you. 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
5: You know, that is so well said because, you know, every day I have to ask myself, what is it I'm trying to accomplish? And today was no different. And I was sitting in this very chair thinking, well, what is it that I want? What am I trying to accomplish online? And I was thinking,

0: Well, I want the United States to learn from what China's doing and may implement some of those, you know, policies to improve the quality of life for the people in my own home country and also the world. And you say that so eloquently. I wanted to ask you, you know, given that our countries are in relative decline and there was a golden era between, you know, Britain and China, and a lot of those years were squandered, and obviously in my home country too, we're squandering the opportunity that is China's rise, where I think there's an enormous amount for us to benefit from cooperating with China, from buying affordable EVs and then pivoting to other technologies. You are a politician. You have actively worked in politics. Politics is the art of trying to change and for the better, you know, to the best of your ability. How would you like to see Britain and China work together for the betterment of Britain?
1: Well, first I must say that I know you're a young man, but we cannot describe that period as an era. It was far too short to be an era, but it existed, this so-called golden age. I'm so old I can remember it. It was 10 years ago. This period of David Cameron and George Osborne, Prime Minister, Chancellor of the Exchequer, they were really into China very briefly. They thought that there could be a golden age, but it foundered on the rocks of the absolute inability, it seems, of the British ruling elite. You'll know better about the American experience, but the British ruling elite cannot bear to accept that people who were once their colonial subjects, people who were once their coolies, people who once toiled, hewed wood, drew water for them, can seriously be called sir. Actually, the Chinese don't require you to call them sir. They only require you to treat them as an equal human being with respect, and maybe atone for your previous sins, though not by kowtowing or lying prostrate on the floor. Prostrate on the floor is not something China ever asks for or requires from anyone, even though there are very many people from Japan to London who should be prostrating themselves on the floor for the sins, the crimes that they committed against China. But China never asks for that. But they do ask for respect. They do ask for a recognition of China's significance and importance. But we couldn't bear it. We couldn't do it. We couldn't keep it up. It quickly went into reverse. One minute. The next minute, a seven-term member of parliament, me, is in a holding cell in a London airport, being quizzed under the Terrorism Act by armed police officers. Me, one of the best-known people in the country, under the Terrorism Act, being grilled about China, about its embassy in London, about its spying activities in the British Parliament. Nothing actually ever happens in the British Parliament of any significance whatsoever. Whatever is significant, by definition, doesn't happen in the British Parliament. But I was grilled about China as if China were an enemy state. And in fact, British politicians have called it such. So that era of which you speak did not last long and is very thoroughly reversed now. So you asked me what we could do. Well, let's start with deciding to do the complete opposite of what we have been doing. If that would be the safest bet, to do the absolute opposite of what we've been doing. Say to China, we're going to learn from you. Of course, we would like investment from you. Of course, we would like to export more to you, although we'll have to actually start producing things that we could export before that was a realistic request. But let us provide for you goods and services that we can still do and which you would benefit from. I always insult my Chinese hosts by saying they haven't produced the Beatles yet. They haven't produced John Lennon, Paul McCartney, Mark Bolan. They haven't produced the hegemony that we enjoyed for a period in popular culture. We can help with that. Our language is still a very, very fine language in which many fine things have been written. We could help Chinese people learn that language. We could, and still do, have beautiful tourist destinations. It's a long time since I saw a group of Chinese tourists in England, and I'm not sure if there's even one there today. We have world-class universities still. We have world-class schools still. As a matter of fact, Eton College, the school of the elite, for the first time, the majority of its new entrants for the coming session have Chinese names. I don't know where they come from, and I don't want to embarrass anyone by revealing these names, but they are a majority Chinese names. We have things still that we do well in the biomedical field, for example, in the scientific field, in the fintech field. We are still something. Football. Chinese suck at football. Why? You've got 700 million men and you can't make it into the World Cup finals. We can help with that. We're pretty good at it. My own sons are pretty good at it. They might end up, I don't know, playing for China one day, but we could help with that. We can help with some things that we did well and we can still do well. But we're not doing any of those things. We are evincing more and more aggressive hostility towards China, even though we must know that we're not going to stop it. We're not going to slow it, even. We're not going to break it up. These are all King Canute-style attitudes that we must shake ourselves free of.
0: One of the things that you cover in your daily work is geopolitics. And a lot of nations are under the spell of the United States and Washington, D.C. To what extent do you think, as a former member of parliament, is Britain following D.C. down this destructive path?
1: Well, we are the tail of the American dog, and that's not a pleasant place to be, particularly with Donald Trump in charge, given everything we hear about his current incontinence. Being the tail of the American dog is an undignified place to be, even at the best of times. But if you look at what happened to Spain, for example, this very week, this was an Anglo-American Israeli war on Spain. It was launched at the behest of Donald Trump and Benjamin Netanyahu, who are morphing into the same person. The coup de theatre that was mounted against Spain was made in Washington. Why did Britain have to get involved in it? Well, the ironies are so many, you don't have time to hear them all. We are squatting in Gibraltar exactly in the way and for exactly the same purpose as Spain is squatting in Ceuta. How can a rock attached to Spain be a part of Britain? This is, as a matter of logic, absurd. But if we control the rock of Gibraltar and a Morocco that is increasingly a vassal state of the United States and Israel, who controls then the Mediterranean? Who decides who can enter the Mediterranean, who can leave it? And at what cost? I don't know, maybe they're going to charge tolls like the Straits of Hormuz. I don't know. But they definitely cannot accept a Spanish government, which in the last few years, on certain subjects, not all, has been determined to act in an independent way, in a way approved of by its citizenry. You know, I don't know the attitude to Israel-Palestine of Mr. Sanchez, the Prime Minister of Spain, But I do know the attitude of

0: the people of Spain to the Israel-Palestine conflict. There can be no country anywhere where Israel is more unpopular and the Palestine cause more popular. The Spanish people from the Basques and the Catalans in the north, right through Andalusia, are completely mobilized on the issue of Israel-Palestine. So the prime minister in a democracy, it's unusual, I know, has decided to follow a policy approved of by his own people. Imagine if that caught on. And so he had to be punished. And punished he was, with a mass organized invasion of 62,000 Africans who were all facilitated to invade the Spanish colonial territory of Ceuta in the last 7 days. So we were a part of it. Our intelligence services were involved in it. Our government approved of it. And no government, no European government denounced it. An attack on a European Union member, an invasion, an attack on a NATO member. No NATO country denounced it. And in fact, Meloni and Italy, they denounced Spain instead. So all of these Western vassal states, I don't know if all your viewers, maybe they should look up the true meaning of the word vassal. There's nothing lower than being a vassal. You literally bow your head until it touches the ground when your master speaks. If you are a vassal, Britain is vassal in chief.
1: Oh, yeah. With a history of 5,000 years, it's no surprise that China has created a fabulous treasury of folk tales.
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16: Wow. Yeah, Jeffrey Sachs has talked about the occupied European nations being vassals as well recently quite a bit. I wanted to get your perspective on media in Britain. The BBC, I notice, along with a lot of U.S. Newspapers, are relentlessly negative about China. And, you know, I kind of have two questions. Number one is, what have you noticed is untrue or misrepresented in British news, but also, what are the real feelings of regular Britons?
0: It's a good question. China's a long way away. The public is unusual.

they dependent on what the media tells them about China. They find the names difficult to pronounce and so on. So they're more aware they're being lied to about Russia than they are that they're being lied to about China. China has something of a deficit of soft power. It's why the work being done by a man like you is so important. They have something of a deficit in soft power. They don't make the impact that the Russian counter-propaganda effort has made, which is why Chinese media is not banned and Russian media is banned. Banned because it was successful. And the Chinese media, I'm sorry to say, is not banned because, meh, who cares? It's not making an impact. The net effect of that is that lies about China are far more easily absorbed and taken, accepted by the Western public. I can't speak for the whole West, but definitely by the British public. Even though, for example, certain facts are now unchallengeable, when they are presented, the suffix, but at what cost, is added. So I know it's a joke now for those of us in the know, but most people are not in the know. So when a headline is written that says, China has made fantastic tomatoes, but at what cost, is added, it works. You cast doubt and skepticism on even the most salient fact and the most welcome fact. You know, if, may God make it happen, China were to announce a cure for cancer tomorrow, they would still add the suffix, but at what cost? Another example of the weakness of Chinese media in the English language. You know, most people don't care. Most people couldn't pronounce it, couldn't point to it on a map. But millions of people in Britain, maybe tens of millions, believe that Xinjiang is a slave state in which Muslims are not allowed to practice their faith, in which a genocide, they even use that word, a genocide has taken place against the Uyghur people who are become the Muslims in China, even though the Uyghurs are only one of five different Muslim people. And not the biggest, that Xinjiang is an economic hellhole, sunk, a sinkhole. Well, and in which you're not allowed to call your children Muslim names. Well, I was only there metaphorically 5 minutes before debunking virtually every single one of those canards. I went to a football school, football's thriving in Xinjiang. Three of the Chinese national team are Uyghur Muslims, and I visited their school. And I had 100 children all around me and the camera rolling. So I asked them one by one to tell me their name loud. Ahmed, Tariq, Rahmatullah, Abdul, Muhammad, Aisha, so many Aishas. Every single one of them had not just a Muslim name, Rahmatullah. You won't meet a Rahmatullah often in Pakistan, never mind in China. So there, in one instant, I disproved one of the most commonly repeated lies. I saw not just development. I mean, it's almost like, you know, in time-lapse photography, you can see a plant growing really quickly because it's speeded up. That's what Xinjiang is like. Construction everywhere, development everywhere. People sent, I better not use the wrong word, ordered maybe from the comforts of Shanghai or Beijing to go and improve the lot of the people of that distant and underdeveloped, historically underdeveloped province. And they're all doing it. I spoke to some of the most experienced. I spoke to a doctor trained in the United States, served as a doctor in Europe, was having a lovely life in Beijing,
Now he's on the front line in Sinjar.

0: Jack, and he is transforming the lives of the people there. Was there a genocide going on when we were there? Well, I can tell you that the maternity hospital was the busiest maternity hospital I've ever been in. Coming from a country where the birth rate is falling, the Uyghur Muslim population is booming. That's a commonly accepted lie. It's a commonly accepted lie that there are slaves in the cotton fields in Xinjiang, such that the Americans have passed legislation and are now implementing bans on any product coming from China with any labor component from Xinjiang. But not only are there no slaves working in the fields of Xinjiang, there's hardly any humans at all. It is being done by machines, by cutting-edge technology. I hardly saw a man in the field, but I saw a lot of crop being harvested. So that's a widely held lie. They have a series of lies. It's like an orchestra. The conductor chooses which section of the orchestra should now come in. It might be Tibet. It might be the Uyghurs. It might be Hong Kong. It might be Taiwan. It might be Xinjiang. It might be the dangers of AI, now that China has established what I hope will be an unassailable lead in that field. It's any piece in the orchestra that seems like the best one to play. These are all lies, and they are all, to some extent or another, believed by people in the West.
1: That's an outstanding metaphor of the orchestra. I'm definitely going to show that to people from this interview. But, you know, I share your interest in wanting to know the truth for myself. And when I was in Lhasa, I was at a few schools across the region. I immediately, you know, went to the children. I said, oh, you know, teach me a phrase in Tibetan. And then afterwards, because obviously that's something they could learn at home, I would say, now write that phrase down in Tibetan on this piece of paper. And all of them could do it. And it was instantaneously obvious to me that all these Western tropes about the erasure of minority languages are just not true. They're completely inaccurate, because these were kids that are 6, 7 years old, and they could already write in Tibetan and Mandarin, and some of them in English at some schools. It's just when you go to China for yourself, a lot of these deceptions become really obvious. Let's move on. You know, right now we're looking at NATO, we're looking at the war in Europe, we're looking at a lot of things that are going on around the world that are happening because, as you mentioned, there are vassal states in the rest of the G7, really. I mean, including Japan. So, I mean, in your opinion, if Europe and Britain stopped following America's, stopped being America's forward base against China and Asia, what realistic opportunities could open up?
0: Well, I mean, the first priority of any government is the security of its state, its borders, its existence. This is an existential question. So none of us object to our countries having defense. You never know when you might need them. I come from a generation that was born and grew up in the shadow of the Second World War. If we had a proper defense and used it, Hitlerism, Tojoism, and Mussoliniism might never have happened. If we had stopped fascism in Spain in 1936, 90 years before the latest invasion from North Africa, the Second World War would not have happened. And 100 million people, almost, who perished in World War II would still have been alive with all the changes that that would have meant. So we believe in defense. We are not naive people. I was myself a boy soldier. I can strip a self-loading rifle in the dark with a blindfold and reassemble it. I am in no sense a kind of tree-hugging peacenik. But when you invent threats against your country that not only don't exist, but are the opposite of the truth, you are not serving the defense of your country. You are imperiling your country. So you mentioned Japan. Japan is now, right now, in absolute breach of the surrender terms of 1945. Any of the belligerent powers against Japan, including, of course, China and including the USSR, and therefore its successor state, Russia, would have the right, legally, immediately, this day, to take military action against Japan for these breaches of the surrender terms. Same is true, of course, in spades of Germany. Germany is in absolute breach of the terms of the surrender that their representative signed in 1945, and any of its victorious adversaries would have the right to take action. Japan is being fattened up as the Ukraine for China. As a matter of fact, they're going for two Ukraines for China. One is Japan and the other is the Philippines. And if you want my honest opinion, the Philippines might well have moved into the lead in the race for that role as China's Ukraine. Beyond Taiwan, beyond Japan, the Philippines seems to me to be the perfect candidate under its current leadership to play the role of Ukraine against China. Well, you are making the Philippines a very dangerous place indeed. You are, as I feel it quite keenly, because I spent some of the best years of my life fighting for the overthrow of President Marcos, for the closure of the Clark Air Base, the Subic Naval Base. And I thought I'd won, but now they're all back. Now we've got another President Marcos. Clark and Subic are reopened. And the Philippines is being readied, as it was during the war against Vietnam, for forward base status. So not only is this a complete colossal waste of money, and the xenophobia that is necessary to be generated in order to justify it, poisoning the soul of the people that it's practiced amongst, it's very, very dangerous. So you make your country, instead of safer, far more endangered. You make yourself a forward base. That means you make yourself a forward target should the shooting war begin. Now, such is the self-evident superiority of China economically, socially, and militarily. I doubt if a shooting war will actually happen. But shooting wars can happen by accident, you know. This is August of 2026. What happened in August of 1914? Your viewers should ask themselves, was the First World War really necessary? Did everyone that participated in it really intend to do so? Did they really intend to slaughter tens of millions of the flower of European youth? Wreck their economies in the process? No, they did so by a series of accidental events that conjured forth a moment that will live forever in history as the worst decisions ever made by any rulers anywhere at any time in human history. And that can happen again.
2: Oh yeah.
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2: I'd like to switch gears to socialism. Like you mentioned, Britain is facing deindustrialization. The United States, we're trying to industrialize and we're not able to. There's stagnant wages in Britain and just nonstop revolving door of leaders with the same kind of ideas. How does the Workers' Party propose to reverse this managed decline and rebuild a productive economy?
3: Be like China. Is to sum it up in one phrase, and that's our policy. If you made me distill our policy to just a few words, that's it. We want to be like China. In British characteristics, of course, there are some things that are too deeply ingrained in the British character to transform, although you never know. Some things were once deeply ingrained in Chinese character, which have changed through the leadership and success of the Communist Party of China. So you can change sometimes your national characteristics, but we want to use our national characteristics to be like China. I sum it up this way. The last time I said this, I was attacked for being a Dengist. And now that I look at it, I'm actually definitely a Dengist. I don't care whether the cat is black or white. I care only that it catches mice. I know that there are some things that are too important to be left to the so-called free market acting by some invisible hand of its own volition. But equally, there are some things that are too specialized to be done by a state. This jacket is made by Paul Smith, our very best designer. If a committee of the Central Committee of the Workers' Party of Britain designed this jacket, it wouldn't look like this, and nobody would want to wear it. Nobody wants to go and eat in a state restaurant. I've eaten. Or stay in a state hotel, which I've done in China. Nobody wants to stay in a state hotel because private hotels treat you better. Their service is better. There are some things that the alchemy of the profit motive are best done in private hands. Other things, like railways, are far too strategically, nationally important to be left to a hodgepodge of here today, gone tomorrow, usually foreign capitalists. In fact, we've got the ultimate. Your Chinese audience should know. Such is the level of sanity in the British economy. The French state railway owns significant parts of the British private railway and manages to combine all of the shortcomings of both systems all in one place. So we want a mixed economy. We can argue about the mix, of course. We want a mixed economy. We want entrepreneurialism to flourish, particularly among small and medium-sized enterprises. But we

0: a man in the electric chair and kill him. It depends who's using the electricity and for what purpose. That's the kind of economy we're looking for. And that's the kind of political offer that we make.
1: That's outstanding. Really beautifully, eloquently said. Thank you for your time, George Galloway.
0: Thank you very much.

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1: Examining the events that impact and shape China and the rest of the world. 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
2: Do Hongyu with you on this Monday, September 28th, 2026. You're listening to the Beijing Hour, coming to you live from the Chinese capital. On today's program, China says Beijing and Washington have reached positive consensus on economic and trade issues during their consultations in the U.S. China's major industrial firms saw strong growth in the first 8 months. And Iran says diplomacy is the only way to resolve its conflict with the U.S., while warning that it's fully prepared for the war to resume. In business, Chinese central enterprises accelerate the implementation of projects around the six networks. In sports, we'll bring you the latest and the 2026 Asian Games. In culture and entertainment, Chinese elements and Milan Fashion Week. Now, today's top stories. The Chinese Commerce Ministry says Beijing and Washington have reached positive consensus on multiple economic and trade issues during their latest round of consultations in the United States. The two sides agreed to establish the Board of Trade under the China-U.S. Economic and Trade Consultation Mechanism, with the primary target of optimizing bilateral trade. They have also agreed to reduce tariffs on about $30 billion U.S. dollars of imports from each other on a reciprocal basis, with tariffs on over 90% of the products on each side to be lowered to most favored nation rates. China's tariffs on coal imported from the U.S. will be included. An agricultural working group has also been established under the Board of the Trade to discuss issues such as two-way market access and regulatory matters for agricultural products. The two sides also established an AI dialogue and held the first session during consultations, with the next exchange set before the end of November. They will also establish a bilateral communication channel for AI incidents. China and the U.S. agreed to establish the Board of Investment. They agreed to continue actively exploring their respective economic and trade concerns on the basis of extending the joint arrangement of the Kuala Lumpur Economic and Trade Consultation to the beginning of the next year, with the aim of reaching a mutually agreed solution. Now, for more on this and the broader China-U.S. relationship, Xia Cheng spoke with Chu Qiang, a fellow of the Belt and Road Research Center at Minzu University of China.
3: I think the first good point is that it's a direct dropping of the cost and the remedy of all orders. Because we're talking about, you know, $30 billion U.S. dollar worth of the product on each side, and immediately that will cut the the cost about 90% of the daily imports into United States immediately. And also, according to our legal procedures, there are going to be many more products that will be expanded in its import and export towards America and China, which means more of the trade and a lower of the cost and be lower of the inflations. And I think that's really a great news for the American consumers, and also has been benefiting Chinese consumers as well. And I think secondly, a lot of people is not noticing that besides the $30 billion, the second very important progress is made in the non-barrier, non-tariff market access. What does that even mean? It's because even though we have some products, they don't have

0: have been, you know, been posed on with a very high tariff, but the registration, the red tapes, all kinds of non tariff barriers are very high. For example, like the dairies, like the seafood, like the bonsai, like the poultry, beef, and all that. If you want to export that into China, you will go through lots of administrative procedures and vice versa. And now through these talks, I think many things will be streamlined and we're going to see a shorter process and therefore hence a lower cost. And meanwhile, I think last but not least, more importantly, is that we can have a more foreseeable stability.
1: Well, Mr. Chu, China and the United States have reached consensus on several aspects of the Trade Council. What's the significance of the Trade Council and how does it differ from previous mechanisms?
0: So China and the U.S. as two major countries in the whole world, what we need right now is a foreseeable, certain, and also formalized mechanism on a regular basis, so that we do not need to put out the fire when it happens. But also we need this kind of a fireproofing mechanisms in the longer run. So I think these mechanisms represented by the Board of the Trade actually have several features. Number one is that it's very, very professional. It's not, a mixture of the politician, technocrat, and also the businesses. Actually, it's been, centralized and also been focused on the business-related issue on very professional, officers. And also, secondly, I think it's, very formalized. We have very clear platform, mission, architecture, obligations, and also all kinds of the terms and regular basis. And also every time when we have the meeting, all the infos will be released with great transparency and everybody will know what's happening and what can we anticipate. And also thirdly is because down there we have many working groups focusing on different silos like agriculture, aviation, and also technology like the chips. So actually it's been, the negative list based. So every time we're going to work out the negative list, and each time when we're meeting with each other, we try to squeeze the negative list and solve all this kind of the problems by checking out one by one. So I think the strong signal sent it out by the making of this kind of the mechanisms that our competition is still there. I'm not saying it's not, there is no competition yet. But in the future, all this kind of the competition will be reasonable and will be rule-based. It's more like a bilateral WTO. And if it works, it works for China and the U.S. And also, it will set an example for all the other countries who are having this kind of the trade tension and they want to solve their problems in a very good way.
2: That was Qu Qiang, a fellow of the Belt and Road Research Center at Minzu University of China. During his recent state visit to the U.S., Chinese President Xi Jinping reiterated that the so-called Thucydides trap can be overcome. He called for turning the vision of a constructive China-U.S. relationship of strategic stability into concrete practice. First developed by Harvard professor Graham Allison, the Thucydides trap theory refers to the idea that when a rising power challenges an established power, the resulting tensions can increase the risk of confrontation or even war. In an exclusive interview with CGTN's Tian Wei, Allison said the outcome is not necessarily predetermined. He stressed that frequent strategic communication between the Chinese and U.S. presidents and efforts to manage differences can provide a practical path for avoiding that historical pattern.
3: As President Xi said, that they have great responsibility to try to prevent this classic Thucydidean rivalry ending the way most Thucydidean rivalries do. It was important in terms of the trying to make clear what President Trump actually thinks and believes, that China is the most important relationship for the U.S. in the world, that President Xi is the most important leader for him to have a relationship with, that the U.S. and China are fierce rivals and have many areas of disagreement, but they certainly are clearly agreed that they should not have a war between these two great countries. As President Xi said, that they have great responsibility to try to prevent this classic Thucydidean rivalry ending the way most Thucydidean rivalries do.
4: Whether the two sides are trying to learn to deal with each other and probably strategically

0: Trying to figure out a new or relatively new approach to the current situation.
1: I would say yes, okay, to what you, the list. I think start with the fact that both presidents appreciate realistically that the two countries are fierce Thucydidean rivals with many areas of disagreement, and that if left to business as usual or diplomacy as usual, we should expect history as usual, which would be a catastrophic war. So good, that's a great foundation to begin on. And in Beijing at the summit, when they concluded, as President Xi said, they agreed on a vision or a hope to build a constructive, strategically stable relationship.
2: That was Harvard professor Graham Allison. During President Xi Jinping's visit to the U.S., his wife Peng Liyuan and Melania Trump, wife of U.S. President Donald Trump, visited the National Museum of Asian Art in Washington, D.C. They toured the galleries with museum director Chase Robinson, who introduced them to a number of Chinese artifacts and spoke about the museum's work to promote understanding of Asian art and culture. Robinson said the visits also offered a chance to highlight cultural exchange at a time when broader discussions between China and the U.S. have focused heavily on issues such as trade and the economy.
3: The two first ladies came and we had a lovely about half an hour, 40 minutes, walking around the galleries, looking at some pieces, learning about the museum and what we do to foster the public understanding of Chinese art and culture. Given that the focus of conversations that were being carried out were very much on economy and trade and other matters, it was a lovely compliment for them, for members of the delegation to come and celebrate culture together. The ceramics resonated for both of them.
2: He said the museum is also working to trace the histories of cultural objects in its collection, a process that can sometimes lead to their return.
3: I think the question of returns and responsibilities that museums bear is a really important question. We have a large and active program of what's called provenance research, and those discussions can result in return.
2: The visit came shortly after the United States returned 64 cultural relics and paleontological fossils to China earlier this month. Giant pandas Ping Ping and Fu Shuang are settling into their new home in the U.S. city of Atlanta after being transported from Chengdu, southwest China. The two adult pandas will be on loan to Zoo Atlanta for 10 years as part of an agreement between the Chinese and U.S. governments. Visitors will have to wait to see the pair as they will be quarantined for about a month as they adapt to their new home. Nisa Soledad Perez reports from Atlanta.
4: The trip took them halfway around the world, from Chengdu to Atlanta, landing in Hartsfield-Jackson Atlanta International Airport on September 27th. Within hours, word had spread. The two giant pandas were officially in town. Some visitors came hoping for a glimpse.
5: Very excited. Very excited. I saw them. I got to see them one time when they were here last time. And we're excited. It's my wife's favorite animal. So she'll be very excited to have an opportunity to see him because she wasn't here last time. She didn't get to see him.
4: The pandas reached the zoo shortly before 9 a.m. After a joint health check by Chinese and U.S. veterinarians, both were declared in good health and began their quarantine, according to the China Wildlife Conservation Association.
6: I'm here today want to see the panda. They said panda in the quarantine, right?
4: They won't be adjusting alone. Chinese veterinarians and keepers will stay at the zoo for 3 months, caring for Ping Ping and Fu Shuang and helping them settle into their new surroundings.
7: Oh yeah, I'm really excited. We managed to catch the last ones before they left. So I'm glad they're coming back, especially with our baby here, Rena. Like, I'm excited to show her the pandas when they are available to see.
4: No date yet for the great reveal. Until then, fans can follow the pandas' daily lives through the WeChat accounts of the China Wildlife Conservation Association and the Chengdu Panda Base.
2: That was Nitsa Soledad Perez reporting. Coming up, China's major industrial firms saw strong growth in the first 8 months.
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2: It's 14 minutes into the hour. China's major industrial firms saw their profits grow nearly 16% in the first 8 months of this year, driven by strong growth in high-tech manufacturing and new industries. Official data show profits rose 15.7% on a yearly basis to 5.2 trillion yuan, or about 740 billion US dollars. The electronics sector was a major driver, with profits more than doubling thanks in part to the growing demand for chips and AI-related products. Profits in high-tech manufacturing jumped 54.7% during the period, far outpacing overall industrial growth. In August alone, industrial profits rose 4.2% over a year ago. Tens of thousands of business leaders from around the world have gathered in Hangzhou for the Global Digital Trade Expo. Participants were eager to see the latest advancements in cutting-edge digital technology on display. Wan Hongjia has more.
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9: International procurement orders at this year's expo have surpassed an estimated 1 billion US dollars. The event has also released its annual Global Digital Trade Development Report, noting that global digital trade exports exceeded 7.7 trillion US dollars in 2025, up 7% year on year. And China's digital technologies and content are playing a growing role in that shift.
15: The entire industry ecosystem should go global together. 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
9: As Chinese companies move from technological innovation to global markets, the expo stands as a key platform helping them and the world to go global together.
2: That was Wan Hongjia reporting from Hangzhou, Zhejiang Province. The 2026 Nishan Forum on World Civilizations is underway in Chifu, the birthplace of Confucius. This year's forum-themed Civilization Order Axiom focuses on the contemporary relevance of Confucianism, civilizational resilience in global governance, cross-cultural dialogue, and the potential of artificial intelligence to contribute to a more harmonious world. About 340 guests from over 40 countries and regions have confirmed their attendance at the birthplace of Confucius in Shandong Province. Liu Hao, deputy director of the Nishan World Center for Confucian Studies, says the forum aims to promote dialogue among civilizations and advance the building of a community with a shared future for humanity. He says the forum will embrace civilizational diversity and advocate inclusiveness, coexistence, and mutual learning. As technology pushes us toward a post-human era, people are also starting to rethink what makes us human. For Flor Marina Bermudez Urbina, a recipient of the 2026 UNESCO Confucius Prize for Literacy, the answer may lie in something much older: Confucian thought. She says ideas about community, solidarity, and our relationships with others are gaining new relevance and are finding resonance beyond China.
16: The advance of technology and increasingly digitalized societies are taking us into a post-human era. In this post-human era, many societies are going back to explore the foundations of what makes us human.

0: The philosophy of Confucius leads us to reflect on and understand what it means to create and experience a sense of community. People are finding greater fulfillment in living collectively and as a community, and in doing more for others. This comes back to our topic. The inspiration and influence China now has in the world are reaching nations everywhere, including those in Latin America. We have long been influenced by China economically and commercially, but now also philosophically. China is becoming a source of learning about what a nation can do by developing a strong sense of solidarity with others.
1: Professor Riccardo Pozzo-May at Tor Vergata University of Rome in Italy also shared his thoughts.
2: We need to cooperate. And so we need to share texts, we need to share data, we need to share ways of communicating, overcoming the difficulties of the language. And for that, artificial intelligence can play a major role. The gentleman is not a vessel. The gentleman is permeable to influence. And also, if I'm not there physically, people know what I think. People know that I'm there. And this is human, should not be entrusted to a machine. This must be always done by humans. So Confucius, for what regards artificial intelligence, reminds us that the human being must be there. So you can't give everything to the machine.
1: That was Professor Riccardo Pozzo-May at Tor Vergata University of Rome. This year marks the 90th anniversary of the victory of the Long March of the Chinese Workers' and Peasants' Red Army. The Long March was an epic military trek from 1934 to 36. Led by the Communist Party of China, the Red Army broke through a Kuomintang siege. The Long March route ran as far as 12,500 kilometers. In October 1934, the Central Red Army left Ruijin in eastern China's Jiangxi province. More than 86,000 soldiers assembled at Yudu and crossed the Yudu River. The Long March had begun. After the battle at the Xiangjiang River, only 30,000 remained, but the journey did not end. In January 1935, a crucial meeting in Sunyi in southwest China's Guizhou marked a turning point for the army. Later, the Red Army crossed the Chishui River four times, traversed the Jingsha River, forced a crossing of the Dadu River, and captured the Luding Bridge. The army braved raging rivers, snow-covered mountains, and treacherous grasslands. In October 1935, the Central Red Army reached Shanxi in northern China. Other Red Army forces were also on the move. In October 1936, the 2nd and 4th Front Armies reached Huining and Gansu Province and joined forces with the 1st Front Army. The rendezvous of the three Front Armies marked the end of the Long March. Our Chen Ziyuan has traveled to Yidu County in southeastern Jiangxi Province, the starting point of the Long March, to retrace the footsteps of Red Army soldiers and to see how this old revolutionary heartland has changed.
3: A few strands of straw, twisted, woven, bound together, and little by little, they become a pair of sandals.
4: These are the straw sandals the Red Army wore. At that time, many of them didn't even have shoes. They had to walk barefoot. It was really tough.
3: For generations, these simple straw sandals were made by hand in the countryside of southern China. But here in Yudu, they carry another memory.
5: 200,000 pairs of straw sandals were made here in Yudu 90 years ago. As the Red Army gathered here to embark on a long march, these simple sandals become one of the most practical gifts that people could offer.
3: Yudu was one of the important gathering and departure points of the Central Red Army. In 1934, tens of thousands of people from Yudu joined the Red Army. The story of the Long March has never been only about a past. For the people living here today, remembering the past also means building the future. Chinese President Xi Jinping visited Tantou Village during the 2019 trip to see how the village had charted a new path for development.
6: General Secretary asked about my son's job, like how much he earns, as well as the education of my grandkids. I told him that children now have good access to education, which is free of charge. They have lunch at school.
3: For Sun Guanfa's generation, the road looks very different from the one their ancestors traveled. No battlefield or endless mountain trails. Instead, there are villages to build and fields to cultivate.
5: Chinese President Xi Jinping has said each generation has its own long march. Here in Tantouzun, the long march continues, not on the battlefields, but in the fields, where selenium-rich resources are helping fuel rural revitalization and bring new prosperity.
3: The new journey is being written in the fields. Ganzhou officially began promoting the development of selenium-rich agricultural products after geological surveys in 2018. The village collective economic income grew from less than 80,000 yuan in 2018 to more than 3.55 million yuan in 2025. The road has changed, but the sandals still have stories to tell. Straw sandals may no longer be part of everyday life, but the spirit they carry lives on, in a different time, on a different path.
1: That was Chen Ziyuan reporting.
7: The Beijing Hour, your window on China and the rest of the world.
1: Iran says diplomacy is the only way to resolve its conflict with the United States, while also warning that it's fully prepared if the war resumes. The comments came after U.S. President Donald Trump rejected Iran's latest peace proposal. Nick Harper reports from Washington.
8: Donald Trump on Saturday made that very clear that he was not going to be moving forward with Iran's proposal, telling reporters that he rejected it. And he hasn't seemed to have changed his position overnight. He spoke to reporters earlier but didn't come back to this proposal, didn't talk about it in any way, instead spoke about oil and suggested that oil was going to come plummeting right down in terms of the prices, as were all prices overall. He also predicted, without giving the reasons why, that the conflict will be over soon. As we know, Abbas Araghchi has been speaking to US media, including NBC, and saying that Iran is ready for a return to conflict, saying that it's even prepared if it comes to a doomsday war.
9: We are fully prepared for the time for the war to be resumed. And I repeat, we stand firm in the face of any new aggression, even if it comes to a doomsday war. But at the same time, we are ready, we stand ready for diplomacy. It is up to President Trump to choose. He wanted unconditional surrender in the previous war in 2 days, and now it's 8 months that they are fighting with no result. A new aggression would be certainly the same. We are fully prepared for that. We have learned our lesson from the two previous wars, and we have corrected our tactics. We have changed our tactics, and we are fully prepared to do that.
8: But as we know, President Trump has been putting out mixed signals, talking about the possibility of diplomacy, but also suggesting that he might be ready to annihilate Iran, and that he might be ready to return to a bombing campaign. So as it stands, really no moving forward in terms of that proposal. We are still in that limbo ground between war and peace.
1: That was Nick Harper reporting. More than 40 million people on the U.S. East Coast have been hit by a powerful storm. New York and New Jersey have declared state of emergency, warning that the storm's effects will be felt throughout the week. Now we bring back Nick Harper.
10: A destructive force bringing extensive flooding, submerging roads and waterlogging coastal communities. This late September storm battering parts of the East Coast, bearing down on the Mid-Atlantic through to New England.
11: I checked outside and there was close to 3 feet of water. My car was submerged.
10: The powerful nor'easter packing winds of over 70 miles an hour as residents tried to stay safe amid the worst of the weather.
12: We have a lot of water and I'm a little concerned because right now the tide's just starting to come back in and it's at about a mid tide. So I'm a little worried about what's going to happen tonight.
10: Police in Brooklyn confirmed one man was killed by a falling tree, while officials are warning people in coastal towns to play it safe.
13: Be smart if you live in those coastal areas, because between the vicious rip currents, the heavy winds, and the mammoth waves, conditions are extremely dangerous. Anyone who goes in or near the water this weekend is literally gambling with their life.
10: And already, officials are warning there's more to come.
14: To be clear, we're not out of the woods just yet. Most of the state remains under a wind advisory. The current high tide and winds, as well as another high tide, might bring more flooding.
10: The storm has scrambled air travel,
8: Boston cancelling around 20% of flights, while hundreds of journeys have been delayed in and out of New York's LaGuardia Airport. The weather hit as far south as North Carolina's Outer Banks Barrier Islands, where residents saw more erosion of their precarious shoreline community. Meanwhile, in the Pacific, a Category 2 hurricane skirted Hawaii, the islands narrowly missing the full force of the storm. Forecasters predict more powerful storms in the coming months, driven by the strengthening El Nino weather pattern.
1: That was Nick Harper reporting. Now it's 29 into the hour. It's time for a short break. So far this hour, China says Beijing and Washington have reached positive consensus on economic and trade issues during their consultations in the United States. Do Hongyu with you. Stay with us here on the Beijing Hour.

0: The transition to a greener future is no longer a distant goal. It's happening now. In power plants, factories, farms, and cities across China. As the world grapples with climate change, energy security, and the growing demand for electricity, China is searching for new ways to cut emissions while keeping its economy moving. Across the country, our reporters visit renewable energy hubs, industrial centers, and agricultural communities to see what that transformation looks like in practice. Through first-hand stories and on-the-ground reporting, we explore the opportunities, the challenges, and the ideas shaping China's green transition. Listen to China's Green Code, Rewriting the Rules of Growth, a special series from Climate Watch, available wherever you get your podcasts.
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2: Do Hongyu with you on this Monday. 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Here's Tian Yu.
3: Thank you, Hongyu. Chinese President Xi Jinping has called for efforts to advance the Peaceful China Initiative and safeguard Chinese modernization. Xi Jinping, also General Secretary of the Communist Party of China Central Committee, made the remarks at a national meeting on building a peaceful China in Beijing on Monday. He called for stronger national security and public safety systems, improved social governance, and better efforts to prevent and address risks. The Chinese Commerce Ministry says China and the United States have reached positive consensus on multiple economic and trade issues during their latest round of consultations in New York. In the previous negotiations, the two sides had agreed to establish a trade council and an investment council under a consultation mechanism with the main task of optimizing bilateral trade. Under the framework of the trade council, the two sides have held multiple rounds of consultations on a reciprocal tariff reduction arrangement involving $30 billion on each side and have now reached consensus. China's tariffs on coal imported from the U.S. will be included in the framework. The two sides also agreed to establish a communication channel for AI incidents. Profits at China's major industrial firms climbed 15.7% year-on-year in the first 8 months. These firms are defined as industrial enterprises with annual main business revenue of at least 20 million yuan, or about $3 million. Their combined profits exceeded 5.2 trillion yuan over the January-August period. China recorded over 6.7 million inbound and outbound trips during the Mid-Autumn Festival holiday, up 16.8%. Foreigners made 728,000 trips, up nearly 38%. Of those entering China, 247,000 used visa-free policies, up more than 32%. Daily cross-border travel averaged 2.24 million trips.

0: China opened 4 high-speed rail sections on Monday, expanding the world's largest high-speed rail network. The new sections link cities in 4 different provinces. In the northeastern province of Heilongjiang, Harbin now links to Yichun, and the Yichun West Station becomes the northernmost high-speed rail station in China, where temperatures in winter can plunge to minus 40 degrees Celsius. U.S. President Donald Trump says he expects the United States and Iran to hold more talks this week. News outlet Axios reported that another round of indirect dialogue between the two sides could take place as early as Monday. U.S. envoys held a new round of indirect negotiations with Iranian Foreign Minister Abbas Araghchi in New York last Tuesday. According to Axios, Iran proposed reopening the Strait of Hormuz and resuming nuclear talks within a week on the conditions that the U.S. lifts its naval blockade, removes sanctions, and restores a regional ceasefire. Trump rejected the Iranian proposal on Saturday. Araghchi told NBC on Sunday that Iran still wanted a diplomatic solution despite Trump's rejection. British police have arrested 5 men suspected of preparing a terrorist act near a UK airbase in the west of England that is used by US forces. Police and counter-terrorism officers are investigating the incident at Royal Air Force Fairford. Residents in a nearby village were evacuated. US President Donald Trump says the suspect had been looking to do big damage and had been under investigation by British and US authorities. The UK has authorized the US to use bombers based at Fairford to strike Iranian missile sites attacking ships in the Strait of Hormuz. Iran's Revolutionary Guards have warned that any base used to launch such attacks is a legitimate target. And finally, Serbian President Aleksandar Vučić has signed and submitted his resignation, stepping down as president. Vučić also said he will take part in the snap parliamentary elections scheduled on October the 25th. On September the 5th, the Serbian Progressive Party nominated Vučić as head of its electoral list and his candidate for prime minister in the upcoming elections.
1: Thank you. That was Tian Yu with headlines. You're listening to the Beijing Hour. Coming up in business, Chinese central enterprises accelerate the implementation of projects around the 6 networks.
2: The Beijing Hour, your window on China and the rest of the world.
1: It's 36 into the hour. Turning to business, here's Wang Zihang.
3: Thank you, Hong Yu. Stock markets on the Chinese mainland closed lower on Monday. The Shanghai Composite was down nearly 1.7%. The Shenzhen component lost over 3.4%. Commercial vehicle and forestry shares were among the top gainers. Timothy Pope has more.
4: The Shanghai Composite Index was down 1.7%. The Shenzhen component fell 3.4%, and the Chinex lost 4.5%. And there were several reasons. Chinese semiconductor firms were under pressure after reports that China could allow greater access to NVIDIA's RTX chip line, which is used for AI development and model training. And that raised some concerns among domestic chip designers. They've spent recent years trying to become stronger and not just domestic competitors, but also global competitors in the semiconductor space. And we saw Giga Device falling sharply. Cambricon Technologies down 6.6%. Higon falling 3%. InnoLight down strongly as well. Very short trading week for the mainland markets. The National Day holiday coming up beginning on Thursday. What we're seeing is investors beginning to reduce risk and unwinding some of their leverage positions ahead of that week-long closure, making sure they're not exposed to anything that they can't trade while the market is shut. And while the markets do tend to be up and down a little bit in the lead-up to these week-long breaks,
3: that was Timothy Pope reporting. In Hong Kong, the Hang Seng Index rose more than 0.5%. Japan's Nikkei declined nearly 0.7%. Chinese central enterprises are planning ahead and accelerating the implementation of a number of major projects and landmark engineering projects around the 6 networks. The 6 networks are the core framework of China's modern infrastructure architecture under the 15th Five-Year Plan. According to the State-Owned Assets Supervision and Administration Commission, this year's planned investment in these projects is about 2 trillion yuan, or around 298 billion US dollars, and that all work is progressing smoothly. Meanwhile, the Commission says the 15th Five-Year Plan for Central Enterprises has been issued. The plan proposes that by 2030, the share of value added from strategic emerging industries in central enterprises should increase by another 5 percentage points, with support further strengthened in areas such as industrial software.

0: software and key components. According to the proposal, central enterprises should take the lead in advancing AI-enabled development across all industries. It also calls for new growth in the service sector and for building up new pillar industries. Average daily sales at key retailers and restaurants tracked by the Chinese Commerce Ministry rose more than 6% during the three-day Mid-Autumn Festival holiday from last year's holiday period. Foot traffic at 78 shopping streets and commercial districts rose 6.4%, while revenue at those locations increased over 5%. Consumers used the trade-in program about 1.9 million times in the first 2 days of the holiday, helping generate 11.5 billion yuan in sales. That's about 1.7 billion US dollars. Smart products recorded some of the strongest gains on all major retail platforms. Sales of smart wearables jumped 120%, while sales of embodied AI robots rose more than 93%. Organic food sales climbed 36.3%, and outdoor sports gear sales increased 30%. The Commerce Ministry says suppliers of daily necessities were ample and prices broadly stable during the holiday. 200 major agricultural wholesale markets reported adequate stocks, with mutton and fruit prices little changed from their levels before the holiday. Now, the duty-free market in Hainan province saw a new wave of shopping boom during the just-concluded Mid-Autumn Festival holiday. Data from the Haikou Customs shows that duty-free shopping totaled 231 million yuan in Hainan during the 3 days. That's around 34 million US dollars. Shoppers made around 38,600 store visits and 179,000 purchases. 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China launched island-wide special customs operations in the Hainan Free Trade Port on December the 18th, 2025. 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China has unveiled the world's first embodied AI robot built entirely on domestically developed electronic architecture. The system combines two jobs in one. It runs the robot's AI, its thinking, and controls its physical actions, and is all made in China. Developers say it's a fully homegrown option that can replace foreign technology. Tests show that under conditions such as network attacks and virus implantation, robots with traditional electronic architecture experienced problems such as line failures, sudden shutdowns, and systems going out of control. In contrast, a robot built on China's homegrown system has successfully passed the rigorous security tests and maintained safe operating capability. Egypt is embracing digital technology to draw more visitors to its ancient treasures, equipping museums with AI-powered audio guides, 3D displays, and virtual reality experiences. But as the country embraces innovation, experts say technology can enhance rather than replace the human touch of a traditional tour guide. Yasser Hakim has the story.
1: It's an era of digital technology, and Egypt's pivotal tourism industry is keeping up as it tries to attract more visitors every year.
2: This is also important because you need to encourage people to travel to see such great museums, great monuments, and actually, especially the youngsters, they need to see things digitally first. That's why we need to introduce such experience in a digital format for them to encourage them to come.
1: In 2021, the National Museum of Egyptian Civilizations installed 3D screens in the main hallway to depict ancient history and rare artifacts using sound and imagery. But the Grand Egyptian Museum, inaugurated last year, has taken even more strides to feature the latest high tech during its glamorous opening ceremony and its day-to-day operations. For instance, visitors can enjoy the latest technology in the museum's audio guide services.
3: Now you can book one of these headsets, and inside there's an audio that will explain all the details and history of any piece when you're standing in front of it in this museum.
1: Using AI, the device can identify the monuments you're watching, and it triggers an audio that describes it in the language of your choice. The audio devices are also being used by the tour guides to relay information to large tourist groups without the need to shout to be heard. The museum halls are littered with 3D and augmented reality screens for every dynasty of the ancient Egyptians.
3: When you stand here, there's nothing happening. But now when you come closer, you will see the movements here using the 3D, and it will then get you for a few minutes the whole history of Egypt in the desert.
1: There's also a virtual reality room that takes you on a fascinating journey across the thousands of years civilization.
4: Really, really enjoyed it. The architects, the monuments, the design, it's beautiful, and it's really quiet. It's packed with people, but still it's quiet because of the facilities and the technology they installed, that you can have all the information you need about the history of anything you want with the sound system, that you don't need a guide.
1: But could technology replace the tour guide?
5: The AI and VR is important because it is a personalized guide at your disposal. But I wouldn't rely on AI. There's a lot of disinformation on the web. The tour guide is still very important with this information and storytelling abilities. Having a tour guide will help visitors ask questions and open discussions that makes it more engaging and interactive.
1: What if you can't visit Egypt? You would still enjoy its ancient treasures and from afar, thanks to several apps that take you on a 3D tour from the comfort of your couch.
5: During the corona pandemic, we launched virtual museum apps to many museums, such as the Coptic Museum and the Islamic Museum. Virtual tours to ancient tombs in Luxor were launched as well. The success has allowed us to expand it further.
1: Digital transformation is inevitable for the success of the tourism sector. Going forward, officials are planning to expand digital services for visitors in archaeological sites and ancient temples around the country, not just in museums.
0: There was Yasser Hakim reporting.
6: Thank you very much. That was Wang Zihang with Business. You're listening to the Beijing Hour. Coming up in sports, the latest from the Asian Games in Japan.
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6: 47 minutes into the hour. Turning to sports, here's Yang Guang.
8: Thank you, Hongyu. Asian record holder Yan Ziyi needed just one throw to win women's javelin gold at the 2026 Asian Games, launching 70.46 meters to break the game's record. The 18-year-old remains unbeaten across the five Diamond League meets in this season. Japanese Paralympic champion Haruka Kitaguchi took silver. In women's long jump, China's Huang Yingying came from behind with the sixth round 6.55 meters to edge Anti Sujan at the Pele of India by 2 centimeters. Chen Yuanjiang won men's 110-meter hurdles in 13.15 seconds, while Wu Yanni took bronze in the women's 100-meter hurdles. Piripol Busun of Thailand equaled Asian 200-meter record in 19.88 seconds. China has claimed artistic swimming team title at Aichi Nagoya Asian Games, topping all three routines and extending its winning streak in the event to 6 consecutive editions. The team led the technical routine with a Black Myth Wukong performance, then premiered a new free routine themed time. Their combined total of over 857 points secured gold, with Japan taking silver and Kazakhstan bronze. China also won the duet event, continuing its dominance in the Asian artistic swimming. In table tennis, Wang Manyu beat Sun Yingsha 4-2 in an all-Chinese final to win the women's singles gold at the 2026 Asian Games. It's Wang's second Asian Games title 8 years after Jakarta 2018. In the men's doubles final, Huang Yuzheng and Lin Shidong defeated a Japanese pair 4-2. Lin says they stayed focused and fought for every game. It's Lin's second gold after mixed doubles. Chinese divers Lin Shan and Long Yipin have claimed gold and silver in the women's 1-meter springboard. Lin topped the podium with 263.05 points. China also swept both artistic swimming golds with Lin Yanjun and Xu Huiyan winning the duet title. Turning to football now, China's men's national team lost 3-0 to New Zealand in a friendly in Chongqing, the second game of their warm-up series ahead of next year's Asian Cup. After beating the Maldives 3-0 in their opener, China fell behind 4 minutes in and conceded again before halftime. New Zealand added a third late in the game. China rarely threatened, managing just one save from goalkeeper Alex Paulsen. Head coach Xiao Jiayi admitted that the result showed a real gap.
9: New Zealand deserved this win in terms of both performance and result. I think the score reflects the real gap between the two sides. Still, I'm very satisfied with our players. We learned lessons from the game and work hard to close the gap. If we want to make further progress, we have to defeat teams like New Zealand.
8: Team China will meet Palestine on Friday, then face Tajikistan next Tuesday as preparations continue. Germany has suffered its first defeat under Jurgen Klopp as Greece won 1-0 in their UEFA Nations League clash in Augsburg. Dimitrios Kubelis scored the winner in the second half, giving Greece its first ever victory over the four-time world champion. Germany dominated possession but struggled to convert chances, while Greece defended deep and struck on the counter-attack. Defender Jonathan Tah admitted his side didn't do well enough and failed to take their chances. The result leaves Germany on 1 point from two group matches, while Greece tops the group with 6. In tennis, Team Europe has won a record-extending 6th Laver Cup title in London, beating Team World 13-5. Flavio Carboli and Jacob Mansik opened Sunday's play with straight sets doubles win over Taylor Fritz and Alex de Minaur, moving Europe to within one victory. Alexander Zverev then sealed the title, beating American Lina Tian in straight sets to give Europe an unassailable lead at O2 Arena.
10: Yeah, I think it was an incredible team effort. You know, especially I feel like after I lost yesterday to Alex, I was quite down, and I think the team really helped me back up and helped me push forward, especially in the doubles, which I think was quite an important match. I think Carlos kicked us off in the night session yesterday with a very, very important win. So it was definitely a massive team effort. The young guys here, they're all incredibly talented. They have such a bright future ahead, and it was so fun to be around them throughout this week.
8: Meantime, the Czech Republic has won the Billie Jean King Cup for the 12th time, beating Ukraine 2-0 in the final in Shenzhen. Karolina Muchova swept past Angelina Kalinina 6-2, 6-3, firing 8 aces. Wimbledon champion Linda Noskova then sealed the title, beating Elina Svitolina in straight sets. It's Czech's first title in 8 years and their 12th overall, second only to the USA's 18. Ukraine had reached their first ever final after stunning two-time defending champions Italy in the semifinals.
6: Thank you very much. That was Yang Guang with sports. You're listening to the Beijing Hour. Coming up in culture and entertainment, Chinese elements and Milan Fashion Week.
11: From north to south, east to west, people in China are chasing their dreams and leaving their mark. Want to know how they beat the odds and made a difference? Footprints brings you the true life stories of their journeys.
6: It's 52 into the hour, turning to culture and entertainment. The 4th Great Wall Convention Global Promotion Event has opened in Hebei Province, drawing experts and photographers from home and abroad to discuss cultural heritage protection and cross-civilization exchange. The event featured a stage drama tracing the Great Wall's history, plus new premium tourism routes. Organizers say the goal is to help more people discover, understand, and protect the wall and share its story with the world. A series of activities will follow, including night talks, a hiking event, expert dialogues, and a media tour along the wall. At Milan Fashion Week, it's not just Chinese designers who are showcasing their work. China's textile industry is also taking center stage. A dedicated hub and the event is connecting fabric companies with global buyers and distributors. Hermione Kitson reports.
12: From the factory floor to the catwalk, China's textile powerhouse, Kuqiao, is increasingly making its mark at Milan Fashion Week. 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But its showcase goes beyond the runway. For the first time, the Fashion Week trade show White Milano has dedicated a pavilion to the district.
13: Starting this collaboration with Kuchao for us is a key point because we can work with them to bring and to introduce the designer with the textile, with the fabrics between China to the European and to the international market.
12: For Italian designers, that means access to a range of materials and rapid production.
14: Kuchao is a very important production hub in China. It's very manageable and close to the designers. So for us, it is very easy and fast to test and choose materials.
12: For the Inan Group, textiles have been a family business for generations. Sally Tian is in Milan with her mother and says they want to increasingly focus on design.
15: It's a kind of a family business, but we have a 2,000 employees to produce the fabric from Uniqlo and Zara and Disney. Yeah, but we also want to do some like a specific design, only a design by myself.
12: The shift from producing for global brands to developing their own reflects a broader change in China's fashion industry.
16: It's a very special experience for us, and we already have our idea to how to improve our brand for during these days.
12: The collaboration is part of a three-year agreement between Kuchao and Italy's National Chamber of Fashion, aimed at sharing industry expertise and strengthening cultural ties.
17: It's a very important city for the pipeline from fiber to finished good.
13: We wanted to create a bridge between Italy and China. This is the first edition, and this is just the beginning.
6: That was Hermione Kitten reporting. Drums, lion dances, and Chinese food have filled City Hall Square in Copenhagen. At the first Copenhagen China Festival marked the Mid-Autumn Festival. Organized by the China Cultural Center in Copenhagen and partners, the event featured Wu opera, Tai Chi, Peking opera, dance, and a poetry dialogue. Visitors also watched hand-pulled noodle demonstrations, tasted mooncakes, and tried calligraphy, tea culture, and traditional crafts. Now it's about 57 into the hour. Let's check the weather before we go. Beijing will be cloudy with a low of 17 tonight. Tuesday will be cloudy and 25. Shanghai will see light rain becoming heavy tomorrow with a low of 23 and a high of 26. Chongqing will see light rain with a low of 22 and a high of 28. Nanchang will be cloudy tonight and tomorrow with a low of 26 and a high of 36. Lhasa will be cloudy with a low of 8 tonight, tomorrow sunny with a high of 23. Elsewhere in Asia, Islamabad will be overcast with a low of 21 this evening. Tuesday will be sunny and 31. Vientiane will see moderate rainfall easing to light tomorrow with a low of 23 and a high of 30. Phnom Penh will see light rain tonight and tomorrow with a low of 25 and a high of 33. That's it for this edition of the Beijing Hour. Making news today. China says Beijing and Washington have reached positive consensus on economic and trade issues during their consultations in the United States. China's major industrial firms saw strong growth in the first 8 months. And Iran says diplomacy is the only way to resolve its conflict with the United States. On behalf of the staff, this is Do Hongyu in the Chinese capital, hoping you'll join us for the next edition of the Beijing Hour and open a window to the world together.
18: The best military commander is not he who fights 100 battles and wins every one of them. The best military strategy does not lead to the desiccation of the enemy's capital city. Decoding the Art of War will help you understand why there's no art in war and how Sun Tzu stayed undefeatable using the science of war, with fun stories and insightful breakdown of famous battles. Find Decoding the Art of War wherever you listen.
19: A poem for the Tibetan antelope. The gentle spirit of the Qinghai Sizon Plateau, spoken by voices from across the world. Every spring, female antelopes migrate hundreds of miles to Zhuonai Lake to give birth. as we build gentle passages for their journey.
20: Hello, little Tibetan antelope. Eyes opening to the light for the very first time.
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1: Now the news. I'm Tian Yu. Chinese President Xi Jinping has urged efforts to advance the Peaceful China Initiative to a higher level to ensure steady and sustained progress in Chinese modernization. He called for a stronger national security and public safety systems, improved social governance, and better efforts to prevent and address risks. The Chinese Commerce Ministry says China and the United States have reached positive consensus on multiple economic and trade issues during their latest round of consultations in New York. In previous negotiations, the two sides had agreed to establish a trade council and an investment council under a consultation mechanism with the main task of optimizing bilateral trade. Under the framework of the trade council, the two sides have held multiple rounds of consultations on a reciprocal tariff reduction arrangement involving $30 billion on each side and have now reached consensus. China's tariffs on coal imported from the U.S. will be included in the framework. The two sides also agreed to establish a communication channel for AI incidents. Profits at China's major industrial firms climbed 15.7% year-on-year in the first 8 months. These firms are defined as industrial enterprises with annual main business revenue of at least 20 million yuan, or about $3 million. Their combined profits exceeded 5.2 trillion yuan over the January-August period. China recorded over 6.7 million inbound and outbound trips during the Mid-Autumn Festival holiday, up 16.8%. Foreigners made 728,000 trips, up nearly 38%. China opened 4 high-speed rail sections on Monday, expanding the world's largest high-speed rail network. The new sections link cities in 4 different provinces. In the northeastern province of Heilongjiang, Harbin now links to Yichun, and the Yichun West Station becomes the northernmost high-speed rail station in China, where temperatures in winter can plunge to minus 40 degrees Celsius. U.S. President Donald Trump says he expects the United States and Iran to hold more talks this week. News outlet Axios reported that another round of indirect dialogue between the two sides could take place as early as Monday. U.S. envoys held a new round of indirect negotiations with Iranian Foreign Minister Abbas Araghchi in New York last Tuesday. According to Axios, Iran proposed reopening the Strait of Hormuz and resuming nuclear talks within a week on the conditions that the U.S. lifts its naval blockade, removes sanctions, and restores a regional ceasefire. Trump rejected the Iranian proposal on Saturday. Araghchi told NBC on Sunday that Iran still wanted a diplomatic solution despite Trump's rejection. Gaza health authorities said on Sunday that Israeli military operations have killed more than 74,000 Palestinians in Gaza since October 2023. The attacks have also injured over 175,000 people. Since the first phase of a Gaza ceasefire took effect in October 2025, more than 1,400 Palestinians have been killed and over 4,900 injured. Serbian President Aleksandar Vučić has signed and submitted his resignation, stepping down as president. Vučić also said he will take part in the snap parliamentary elections scheduled on October the 25th. On September the 5th, the Serbian Progressive Party nominated Vučić as head of its electoral list and as candidate for a prime minister in the upcoming elections. Preliminary results show the National Rally will form a political caucus in the French Senate for the first time in the far-right party's history. RN leader Marine Le Pen, who is also the party's presidential candidate for 2027 election, hailed it as a historic victory. The party will form the caucus with the Union of the Right for the Republic, a party led by Eric Chorty, an ally of the RN. Chorty said the caucus will consist of about 15 senators. In the French Senate, each caucus must have at least

0: is the 10 Senators. China's Mid-Autumn Festival holiday box office reached nearly 270 million yuan, or about $40 million, as of Sunday. Pre-sale box office for new films scheduled for the National Day holiday exceeded 20 million yuan. And that's the news. I'm Tian Yu.
1: Daily news and analysis. We keep you informed and inspired.
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3: Hello and welcome to World Today. I'm Ding Hun in Beijing. Coming up, Xi Jinping sends congratulations to high-level dialogue marking the fifth anniversary of Global Development Initiative. China says U.S. trade truce extension creates space for advancing talks. Swiss voters reject stricter neutrality rules. And China's Mid-Autumn Festival holiday has fueled travel and spending. To listen to this episode again or to catch up on previous episodes, you can download our podcast by searching World Today. First up, Chinese President Xi Jinping has sent a congratulatory letter to a high-level dialogue marking the fifth anniversary of the Global Development Initiative held at the UN Quarter in New York City. He said development is the eternal theme for human society and a key to promoting the well-being of the humankind. He said, as the world's biggest developing country and a member of the Global South, China stands ready to work with all parties to uphold a people-centered development philosophy, turn the vision of the Sustainable Development Goals into reality, and make new and even greater contributions to building a community with a shared future for humanity. So for more, joining us now on the line is Dr. Wang Xingsong, Associate Professor with the School of Government, Beijing Normal University. Thank you very much for joining us, Dr. Wang.
4: Thank you for having me.
3: First of all, what do you think the Global Development Initiative has really delivered to the world over the past 5 years?
4: Well, I think the most important achievement of the GDI over the past 5 years is that it has moved from a broad proposal into a fairly large portfolio of practical development projects. Right, according to the official figures, we're talking about more than $23 billion of development financing being raised through GDI projects. And the projects have been very extensive, covering many, many countries. So these projects are also very diverse in terms of the fields of areas they work on. For example, they cover food security, poverty reduction, health, education, connectivity, et cetera, et cetera. And these projects are really the livelihoods projects that can deliver tangible benefits to the daily needs of the people in the Global South. I think another achievement is institutional, right? Because the GDI now has a group of friends at the United Nations involving 88 countries, and China is working very actively with more than 20 UN and other development agencies on GDI projects. And the overall context also is important. The UN says that only 36% of the measurable sustainable development goal targets are currently on track. So that means there is a huge gap of implementation, and that's exactly where GDI can make contributions.
3: In 1986, the UN General Assembly adopted this Declaration on the Right to Development, establishing that every person and people are entitled to participate in, contribute to, and enjoy development. In other words, I think the UN is basically recognizing the right to development as a sort of inalienable human right. So from the perspective of supporting the UN ideals, what do you make of the significance of the GDI?
4: Well, I think the GDI echoes several parts of the UN philosophy in terms of inalienable human right. connected with development, because GDI emphasizes people-centered development, poverty reduction, food security, and the idea that countries should have more opportunity to pursue development according to their own conditions and their own needs. That's very important, because the right to development can remain very abstract unless we translate that into, you know, concrete projects, resources, and capabilities, right? For example, you know, a child needs access to education, or a farmer needs access to infrastructure and technology, and so on and so forth. In that sense, projects under the GDI can contribute to the material conditions through which the right to development is actually exercised. But at the same time, they have to, you know, mention that the United Nations concept of the right to development is a broader concept than just, you know, the single international initiative, because it also includes participation, equality, and so on and so forth. But what's really important is that development is very closely related to these other rights in terms of participation and equality, because it is a foundation for many of the other human rights.
3: The appeal of the Global Development Initiative among the developing countries, among the Global South community, is, of course, very evident. There is no doubt about that, like you mentioned earlier. But for developed countries, or for some of the advanced economies across the world today, do you see reasons that they should also think about supporting this initiative as well? Why or why not?
4: Absolutely. I see at least a couple of reasons why the developed countries need to engage with GDI, because number one, the development problems increasingly produce global consequences, such as the, you know, food insecurity, climate change, migration, you name it. You know, all these do not remain confined within national borders. So helping the Global South countries strengthen their health systems or food security or climate resilience can also serve the broader international interests. Secondly, I think the financial needs are simply too large for one country or one group of countries to meet. The UN reports, you know, that progress toward the SDG remain badly off track already tells us that there is a huge constraint in terms of heavy debt and high borrowing costs. So that creates a strong case for cooperation between China and other economies and other international organizations. And in fact, we have seen examples where GDI projects are results of international collaboration, right? For example, the malaria program in the Gambia involved not just the Chinese experts and Chinese financing, but also the Gates Foundation and other international humanitarian organizations. So in other words, I think the advanced countries would reasonably want projects to meet standards of development, because after all, development is for the overall humanity.
3: And no one and no country should be left behind. By the way, in what ways does the GDI help reinforce economic globalization, in your opinion?
4: Well, I think GDI can reinforce globalization by helping the Global South countries to acquire the capacity to participate in it. Because globalization depends on more than just lowering tariffs. And countries need infrastructure, they need health workers, they need educational facilities and digital connectivity. Because all these are foundation for them to participate in the global economy and global market. And many of the GDI projects precisely address those foundational issues. This is very relevant because globalization is becoming more fragmented. As, you know, as we can see it now, South trade has become the main pillar of the trade for many Global South countries. It has expanded from about $500 billion in 1995 to somewhere around $6.5 trillion in 2025. So globalization is actually changing in terms of its geography. That's why I think the initiatives are really helpful for the Global South

0: countries, you know, to improve their productivity, their connectivity and capacity.
1: So looking to the next 5 years, because now we are marking the fifth year anniversary since the launch of the GDI. So looking to the next 5 years, what do you think should be the focus or should be the focuses of the specific work to be done under the Global Development Initiative?
0: I think there are a couple of areas where the GDI should reinforce or focus on. Number one is implementation, and the GDI has already got more than 1,800 projects. Now, what matters in the next step, I think, is to making sure that the existing projects work really well, they can be maintained locally, and they can produce clear development benefits and outcomes. Second, I think what was really important is to build up the local capacity, because I mean, you can build a hospital, you can build a digital system or agricultural facility, but at the end of the day, you need, staff and experts and talents to really take full advantage of those facilities. And that's how you generate longer term benefits from shorter term projects. To be sure, the GDI has already trained many professionals, but expanding training and capacity building programs will be really, really helpful. And I think the third important thing is that there should be more cooperation with international organizations such as the United Nations agencies, but also private foundations as well as governments from other countries. Because after all, like earlier we discussed, global development is a worldwide project. It's not a China project. It needs multilateral collaboration. I think China has spearheaded this project, and now it's time to really expand the collaboration with many, many more international actors.
1: Thank you very much for joining us. Dr. Wang Xingsong, Associate Professor with the School of Government, Beijing Normal University. Coming up, China says U.S. trade choose extension create space for advancing talks. This is World Today. Stay with us.
2: Hello, I'm Yin Liang, Kramer Chair Professor of Economics at Willamette University. In a rapidly changing world, staying informed has never been more important. 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
1: You're listening to World Today. I'm Ding Hen in Beijing. The Chinese Commerce Ministry says China and the United States have reached a positive consensus on multiple economic and trade issues during their latest round of consultations. The two sides have agreed to establish a bilateral trade council and an investment council. And under the framework of the Bilateral Trade Council, the two sides have reached a consensus after multiple rounds of consultations on reciprocal tariff reduction involving $30 billion on each side. China's tariffs on coal imports from the United States will be included in this particular tariff reduction arrangement. The two sides have also agreed to establish a communication channel for AI incidents. So for more, joining us now on the line is Dr. Zhou Mi, Senior Research Fellow with the Chinese Academy of International Trade and Economic Cooperation. Thank you very much for joining us.
3: Thanks for having me.
1: So first of all, Dr. Zhou Mi, how do you comment on a two-month extension of a trade truce between China and the United States? What will it mean to China?
3: Well, I think this kind of truth is really, in our expectations that every people is trying to expect, these two countries can have a truce on the possible escalation of the trade and tariffs and other measurements. I think, in the past 2 years, we have witnessed a lot of escalations. I think these escalations are really

0: harming the prices. And because we do have 2 more months, I believe that the market will have a very optimistic about the possible trade between our two countries, especially when we are having the busiest months of this year for the shoppings by both countries. I think the truce will really help us to strengthen the expectations about the trade. And I believe that the truce is also are aligned with our progress on the discussion about the trade issues between these two countries. So we do have more time to discuss about the possibilities of whether we should also, do this kind of escalation about the measurement to restrict the trade and investment even after 2 months. It's giving us more time to discuss about this issue.
1: Okay, so when it comes to the reciprocal tariff reduction on $30 billion of products on each side, in what ways can this arrangement we are talking about here help maintain the this stable bilateral trade and economic ties? Let's put it this way.
0: Well, I need to say that for both countries, we agreed that strategic stability is our purpose. So how can we stabilize the trade between our two countries? We need to find out what are the practical things. And the practical solution as a first stage will be the tariff reductions on both sides from the import from China and the exports to the United States, well, on the West versus. So we have published the details on the exact items which has been put in that list for the tariff cut. The tariff cut, I need to explain it a little bit more, because the tariff cut is not just trying to make all these tariffs to go directly to zero. It's really trying to return to the MFN levels, like the United States has promised in the WTO, all the other WTO members export to United States, and also it is the same with China. So based on that practical ways, we are really expected that the trade in these categories can recover in the short term. But it's not only about that. It is also about the perspectives, about the futures, about our promises on this kind of WTO platforms by both sides. So we do hope that this strengthening of or recovering of this trade on those items can help both countries. Like for the United States, they are suffering from a very very bad inflation. I think that when they are able to import more products, like for some of these household products and also some of these products for their usage, they can have a better relief on this inflation. Well, for China, it is also the same. We are able to buy more things from United States, especially for the agriculture or other products. I think that will also stabilize the expectation of the market and give us more relief on the such kind of uncertain world.
1: By the way, Dr. Zhou, why do you think China has agreed to import millions of metric tons of coal annually from the United States in 2027 and 2028 instead of, say, liquefied natural gas or oil? Hello, Dr. Zhou? Well, hello, can you hear us? Well, it seems currently we're facing some technical difficulty. Let's quickly switch to telephone connection. Thank you very much. So currently we are talking about this latest development whereby the Chinese Commerce Ministry says China and the U.S. have reached a positive consensus on multiple economic and trade issues during their latest round of consultation. They have agreed to establish some bilateral mechanisms. So are we having you back, Dr. Zhou?
2: Yes.
1: Okay. So why do you think China has agreed to import coal from the U.S. instead of, say, LNG or oil?
2: Well, in my understanding that, the import of these charcoals are really not a big deal to China's total import of these raw materials or the fuels. Well, if you're talking about the LNGs or the crude oil, I think that we do have so many choices. But compared with that, the coal or the charcoal will be one of the possible choices for United States to try to encourage. So for China, I think that the import of those several millions of the coal will not disturb the China's domestic market in this regard. So it is not a big input for us to have. Well, at the same time, so we can have a better supply of these coals based on these transportations on the ocean. Because, you know, when China has the charcoals, we do have a lot of them, but they are all, most of them are lined at the northern part of China. So we still need to, you know, use more resources to transport those charcoals from the north to the south, to the east part, where they need them most.
1: On artificial intelligence, the two sides have agreed on a communication channel for incidents and will hold a follow-up dialogue by the end of November this year. How big of a breakthrough does this consensus represent?
2: Well, I've been, for China and the United States, we are the two leading economies and the countries in the artificial intelligence field. So if we can have some mechanism to discuss about this issue, it will be very helpful for the world to know what the boundary will be. So I don't think that for the first round of talk, China and the United States, we can reach a lot of consensus on these issues. But clearly, we can make it a very important communications on the attitudes towards the governance of this artificial intelligence, this technology. So both of us are really realize the benefits of applying the technology, the artificial intelligence in many areas. But we have to be very careful about what the risk will be, because both of us are having so many important influence on the world's development of artificial intelligence. So this breakthrough is really giving us more hope that we can talk about that in the different ways, from the hardware to the software, even to the governance.
1: In the meantime, China has agreed to examine and approve foreign financial services institutions, including those with American capital, to conduct businesses and open branches here in China. So what opportunities is this pledge on the part of China opening up for American financial services?
2: Well, I would say that the U.S. financial institutions really want to get into the market of China. They have been doing their trying to enter China's market for quite a long time. So actually, I need to make it clear that China have fulfilled our commitment in WTO accessions. We have opened our market as we promised at the beginning when we joined WTO. So now what we are now talking is about what we can do further, despite those this kind of collaboration. So we can do more to improve the collaboration in a better way. I think that the financial sectors are really helping for us also, because we need to try to give a better supply of these practices. And these kind of practices are really helping for improve the treatment of the Chinese consumers.
1: And finally, in terms of setting up this bilateral investment council, frankly speaking, can we expect the United States to provide a level playing field for Chinese investors in America because of this council, briefly?
2: I hope that we can do more, because the investment is really are more complicated issues. So we can try to think about the possibilities of providing more discussion in this issue. And I hope that we can do very good result to help the investors from both sides have a better market access.
1: Okay. Thank you very much for joining us. That was Dr. Zhou Mi, Senior Research Fellow with the Chinese Academy of International Trade and Economic Cooperation. More to come. Swiss voters reject stricter neutrality rules, and China's Mid-Autumn Festival holiday has fueled traveling and spending. 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To listen to this episode again or to catch upon our previous episodes, you can download our podcast by searching for World Today. We'll be back after a very short break.

0: Welcome. I'm Elaf Ellard, economics professor and member of the Data Science and AI Center at New York University, Shanghai. 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
1: Whether it's about your education, the home you live in, or the items you buy, your money has a story to tell. Because every business story is a human story. Global Business.
2: Hello, my name is Alessandro Golombievski Teixeira. I'm a professor of public policy and management at Tsinghua University in Beijing. I am a great listener of The World Today. In my opinion, The World Today is one of the best China radio programs. In The World Today, we can get the best news and analysis in what is happening now in the world. So please, come to join us.
3: You're back with World Today. I'm Ding Hen in Beijing. The Chinese embassy in Manila has head out at Gilberto Teodoro Jr. after this Philippine Defense Secretary attacked China at a recent forum. The embassy of China says that Teodoro has been smearing China in attempts to gain political capital and serve his personal gains, adding what he said concerning China disregards the facts, distorts right and wrong, and seeks to disrupt and undermine China-Philippines relations. At the forum, Teodoro discussed the situation in the South China Sea, the case of a former mayor of the Philippine city of Bamban, and the proliferation of substandard steel manufacturing. The Philippine side has allegations against China on all those different issues. So for more, joining us now on the line is Ina Tingan, Senior Fellow with the Center for International Governance Innovation. Thank you very much for joining us, Ina.
4: Great to be here, Ting.
3: So first of all, in terms of this particular case of Alice Guo, who is the former Bamban mayor in this Philippine city, she is now serving a life sentence for some human trafficking convictions. In the meantime, though, she has also been accused of spying for China, an allegation that she has denied. So is it a decent behavior for a country's defense minister to mention this particular case so as to attack China publicly?
4: Well, Ding, decent is not part of the Philippines' political vocabulary. This is a high-stakes, bare-knuckles, tabloid brawl. You know, political survival relies heavily on, you know, populist tools like blame and fear. And, you know, Teodoro's rhetoric is, you know, tied to the Marcos administration strategy of, you know, being very close to the United States. He's a military guy, so obviously he's in that camp. In terms of this lady, I mean, she's a criminal. And she was found guilty, but accusing her of spying because she is a criminal is nonsensical. This is just loading on. He's tying into popular feelings that are anti-Chinese, and these have been, you know, pushed by the media for a long period of time, and they're reflected in all of these polls that you're taking. And a lot of it has to do with how close they are to the U.S. I mean, there's almost $40 billion a year of remittances that come not from the U.S., but the U.S. is at the top of that. So, you know, he needs to deflect pressure from the domestic situation. Donald Trump obviously has done things that aren't really great for the Philippines. So what do you say when you don't, your biggest ally is against you, you turn and try to blame somebody else?
3: Okay. Then with regard to the proliferation of substandard steel manufacturing in the Philippines, one allegation is that it is bankrolled by Chinese investors. How does this allegation sound to you, Ina?
4: Well, it's kind of an odd thing. China's the world's dominant industrial steel powerhouse. It operates at massive economies of scale. Maintenance production costs and efficiencies means that importing standard high volume steel is not cost effective. So, it doesn't make any sense. But once again, in the Philippines, it's not a question of do you have the facts? But do you have a story to tell that can kind of hit populist nerves? Right now, as inflation gets above 6%, people are feeling it. And these guys, they don't want to blame the U.S. They can't blame them. They don't want to blame themselves. They want to keep things away from the opposition. So they're automatically going to the fear and hate cards.
3: Okay. So do you think the Philippine defense ministries, defense ministers or defense secretaries' open remarks about China run a risk of, fostering a culture of xenophobia in the Philippines?
4: It's not running a risk. It's intentional. He's building on the xenophobia that is, fanned by a populist press. They like anything that has some sort of, lurid tale behind it, like this human trafficker and things like that. And they spin it out of control. The Philippines has lots of stories of crime. It has lots of problems economically. But, when you can blame a foreign power, this is very attractive, especially if there's a woman involved or it's substandard steel. All these things are just to stir in people's mind that there's there. And this media amplification is just the China threat card. So it's always there. And, one of the main ones is they're always pointing to this ship they rammed into the coral in the South China Seas near the Second Thomas Shoal. This is just, it's ridiculous. You take some rotting old ship and you beach it there, and then you insist that you should be able to resupply it for humanitarian reasons. China's been pretty patient with this, but it's getting crazy. And lately they've been ramming their ships into Chinese ships, trying to create an incident, trying to say that it's the other way around. But you can see quite clearly from the videos and things like that, that these are provocations. And they're certainly coming from the military, who wants to show that, the only card they have is, we have to protect the Philippines from China, which is really not the way to go, because China isn't the threat.
3: Looking at the bigger picture, Ina, how should the Philippines position itself if we think about how the top leaders of the U.S. and China have interacted with each other recently in Washington, briefly?
4: Well, yeah, the difference is in how superpowers, view regional partnerships. The U.S. says you're either with us or against us. And this is, forces nations into a binary situation. China's approach is they don't care what you do as long as you're not aiming at China. And this is a very, very different approaches. It goes along with the BRI and everything else that China does. So China is being consistent. The U.S. is being consistent, but it's hostile. It wants to aim every gun and use proxies to get at China to prevent its economic rise.
3: Okay. Thank you very much for joining us. Ina Tangen, Senior Fellow with the Center for International Governance Innovation. Coming up, Swiss voters reject stricter neutrality rules. This is World Today. We'll be back.
5: Welcome. I am Chu Chu Zhang, Deputy Director at the Center for Middle Eastern Studies at Fudan University. On the World Today program, we will dive beyond the headlines to uncover the stories, trends, and impacts that connect states across the globe. Join me on World Today.
3: You're listening to World Today. I'm Ding Hen in Beijing. Swiss voters have rejected a proposal to tighten neutrality rules amid debate over sanctions on Russia and a cooperation with NATO. More than 70% of voters in all 26 cantons in the country voted against this particular measure. The proposal would have barred Switzerland from joining military alliances or imposing sanctions.

0: against warring states, except when authorized by the UN. The government says the result preserves its capability to decide on sanctions case by case and cooperate with international partners on security. Switzerland's permanent neutrality was internationally recognized back in the year 1815. However, the country's adoption of sanctions against Russia and a closer security cooperation with NATO have fueled debates about how that neutrality should be applied. So for more, my colleague Lian Qingxuan spoke with Helga Zapp-LaRouche, founder of the Schiller Institute, a Germany-based think tank.
1: Switzerland has maintained permanent neutrality since 1815. So why has this issue of defining a stricter form of neutrality come to the forefront now, especially since the Russia-Ukraine conflict?
2: Well, essentially because an initiative in Switzerland called Pro-Switzerland raised the issue in the context of the decision by the Swiss government to join essentially the EU in the sanctions against Russia. So this initiative, which is basically won by the party SVP of, Blocher, I think they succeeded to make it an issue of debate, because otherwise Switzerland would have just quietly joined the course of the EU in the sanctions against Russia. While the initiative got voted down, nevertheless, I think the topic is now much more clearly in front of the public in Switzerland.
1: So the proposal was rejected by a very wide margin. More than 70% of Swiss voters and all 26 cantons rejected the proposal. What do you think this overwhelming result tells us about how Swiss voters understand neutrality today?
2: Well, Switzerland is a very important but small country, which is not part of the European Union. And the media has tried to create an impression that it would be in the best interest of Switzerland to go along with what the EU is saying. I think that the influence of the EU on Switzerland in terms of economic pressures, in terms of just leaning on them a lot, has resulted this result. I think that once the people would consider the issues involved more independently, the result probably would be different.
1: Supporters of the proposal argued that Switzerland's decision to follow the EU in imposing sanctions on Russia has weakened its traditional neutrality. How do you view this argument, and how does the Swiss government redefine neutrality in this context?
2: Well, de facto, the issue of neutrality is being interpreted by different forces different. In other words, there is a large margin of subjectivity in what it means. So I think that objectively, the vote seems to have weakened the neutrality. But I think what I said before, the merit of having the debate is to have the debate, because in Germany, the pressure going in the same direction, sanctions against Russia and so forth, is also there, but there is no debate. So I think while the official result may look negative in terms of the neutrality, I would still think the fact that it's being debated, because it is the issue of war and peace, is a laudable one.
1: Switzerland is not a NATO member, but it has cooperated with NATO for 30 years. What role has this long-standing cooperation played in Switzerland's security policy? And how have Switzerland's security considerations changed amid the conflict in Ukraine and a shifting European security environment?
2: Well, I think the most blatant demonstration of that shift has been the way how the former official of the Swiss military, Jacques Beau, has been treated. He has been sanctioned by the EU in Brussels without giving any reason. And there is actually he did not commit any crime whatsoever. He was just a neutral reporter of events in Ukraine and concerning Russia. So the Swiss government did not defend him when the EU violated all its standards in terms of upholding, you know, civil rights, human rights, and so forth. So Jacques Beau is an indicator of the present Swiss government not upholding the interest of its own people against the pressure of the European Union.
1: So how much policy space did this result give the Swiss government? In particular, what could it mean for Switzerland's future sanctions policy toward Russia and its cooperation with Europe and NATO?
2: Well, I think the issue will now for sure be debated more intensely inside Switzerland as a result of this vote. Blocher, the initiator of the initiative, has already said that he wants to continue the campaign. And given the fact that all of Europe right now is in a frenzy of armament, of more sanctions against Russia, there are many politicians who say that the war with Russia is inevitably coming, which is completely rejected by all competent military people. But I think there is a climate of hysteria. Now, that is not supported by the population, as you can see, for example, in the recent votes in the state elections in Germany in three different states, where in two times the Alternative for Germany won overwhelmingly, and in the case of Berlin, the Left Party won overwhelmingly, voting out Merz and the present coalition, which is for this armament policy. So I think you may see earthquakes in European politics, because both in all the countries of the so-called coalition of the willing, the population is uprising more and more against this war policy. And I think that will also spill over into Switzerland.
1: And from an economic perspective, neutrality has been more than a foreign policy for Switzerland. It has also underpinned its long-standing strength in global finance and business. As Switzerland rethinks what neutrality means today, what impact could this have on its economy?
2: Well, it has everything to do with, you know, the general directionality of all of Europe, because obviously, Switzerland is being impacted by the economic crisis in Germany, because many Swiss firms are just, they produce spare parts and parts of things which are being produced in Germany. Also in the realm of armament, Switzerland does produce a certain amount of equipment for military purposes. So I think, as I say, you know, the issue as such will not be fought out in Switzerland alone, which obviously will be an important part. But it is the question, will Europe be part of the NATO North Atlantic warmongering policy towards Russia, or will it have an independent policy, realizing that it is in the self-interest of European countries to cooperate more with the global majority, like the SCO, the BRICS countries? And that is a discussion which is going on in Europe right now, where the outcome of it will be part of a future peace order, or will it be drawn into a war?
0: That was Helga Zapp-LaRouche, founder of the German think tank Schiller Institute, talking to my colleague Lian Qingxuan. This is World Today. Stay tuned.
3: Hello, I am Dr. Digby James Wren, a political analyst and international relations scholar specializing in China area studies. 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World Today's team of reporters and contributors provides valuable information from all of the world's major economies. 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
0: You're back with World Today. I'm Ding Hun in Beijing. China has witnessed strong travel demand during the Mid-Autumn Festival holiday. Millions of passengers have taken trains and flights, while local getaways and cultural tourism also gained momentum. However, beyond that holiday travel boom, a broader shift is taking shape in China's consumer economy. From food markets and historic neighborhoods to immersive performances and artificial intelligence-powered attractions, consumers are increasingly spending on experiences and services, not just only goods. So what's more, my colleague Zhao Liang earlier spoke with Yao Shujie, Changkong Professor of Economics with Chongqing University.
4: So, Professor Yao, holiday travel is showing strong passenger flows from railways and aviation to local and short-distance trips. So, what does this tell us about the current state of Chinese consumer demand? Is there anything new that you find?
5: I think it follows roughly the traditional Chinese holiday, the mid-autumn holiday as well as the national days. So these two holiday together, especially lots of work unit, university, schools, they have either two separate holidays or some unit have a continuous holiday. It's a good time for people to enjoy the lifestyle. But there are some differences because people now not only travel to different cities, they also travel to local places, the so-called in-depth tourism, enjoying local food, and also different cultural play. So this kind of combination gives people more flexibility or also more simplified, in a sense, of leisure and also holidays to make it more interesting, more attractive and more localized to some extent.
4: And places like Zibo and Changsha are turning food, neighborhoods, performances, and local culture into integrated consumption experiences. So what is driving the popularity of these places and new consumption formats?
5: Yeah, Zibo and as well as Changsha, they have really creative ideas. A few years ago, I actually went to Zibo and I found out that the local saokao is highly attractive because it looks very simple, but it's highly enjoyable because lots of people sitting together, eating roughly the same thing, drinking beer, water, and other things. Nowadays, I think with some further development, because most recently they have this cultural performance, the local arts performance immersed into the local food restaurant and eating places, saokao places, which make it more interesting. And more people are coming, not only attracting the local residents, but there's lots of people, they even travel from Beijing to Zibo for a simple dinner in the open air. Changsha is a bigger city, of course, and Changsha is in the south, sitting in the south compared to Zibo, which is in the northern part of Shandong province, quite a big differences. Two places represent two different cultural traditions. Changsha, I also have visited Changsha, the place that you just mentioned. The old town actually have turning into a very buoyant, food and leisure centers, integrating the traditional culture, the old building, the very old style, Changsha in the past, coupled with the different color of light, and also some sort of art performance and the modern facilities. So it's modernity with the traditional culture that attracted people. And Changsha, as I say, is the capital city of Hunan province. Hunan province have a very large population and transportation now to Changsha is very convenient. So people around not only in Hunan, but also in Chongqing, where I am living at the moment. I also travel there frequently. Next month, I also go there. And each time I find Changsha is very attractive, not only just the locality, the cultural performance, but Changsha has become a very modernized city, and it is very attractive to tourists.
4: And let's talk about something new, like the rise of RV camping. RV tourism is part of a broader shift towards experience-driven and lifestyle-oriented consumption in China. So why is China's policy now specifically highlighting RV camping?
5: RV camping is actually a scenario or a kind of tourist scene I saw in the past in the Western countries. I live in the United Kingdom for a very, very long time. Sometimes my holiday is, spending, traveling around, taking my family. And, the people, local people in the United Kingdom, they have this caravan. And they travel different cities. They even travel to France and also other parts of the European countries. Now, China is a large country, and the Chinese culture, the Chinese environment, different, topography conditions. Some area have a beautiful mountain, some area have a beautiful river, some or reservoir, some area have a lots of grassland. And this kinds of different, living style and environment is particularly colorful and highly sophisticated. It is a natural gift for the local tourists, especially for the younger generation, in the middle age or younger age. They take the young family, or also sometimes with kids and elderly, a big car to camp in an open area, not necessarily just to save money for the tourism purpose, but to experience the nature environment. And this condition, why it's so popular now, is because the per capita living standard in China have been increased to the level comparable to the Western country, the industrialized country. Mm. And nowadays car ownership is so popular and so affordable. Lots of family, lots of middle class, they are able to afford this on RV camping, which have lots of excitement and also new experience to different places. So this is why different cities, different locality in China is making this kind of tourism activity not only to attract people to their place, but also to increase the local consumption and stimulating the local economy, culture, and social development.
4: Mm. And China's consumption is increasingly moving from goods towards services. So what does this mean for businesses, for employment, and the broader economic growth model?
5: Yeah, Chinese society is experiencing a very interesting period of structural transformation. Traditionally, we depend on agriculture, manufacturing, because we just to meet the necessity, food and clothing, housing, and other basic need. Nowadays, as we have more or less of this problem, we certainly have enough food to eat. We certainly have more than clothes to wear, and mostly we have dwelling places to live. And nowadays we have even motor cars for traveling and so on and so forth. So that means the living standard of the 1.4 billion people have been vastly uplifted compared to the past. This means that the dependency on traditional manufacturing, traditional agriculture is getting less and less important. And the money we spend more and more on the service sector, especially leisure and tourism that we discussed today. So, local authority, they have to be fully prepared, aware that the structure will change in the future even more than today. consumers, especially the higher and middle class people, they would spend more and more of the income for non-necessity product. And in this case, high quality services, tourism is just a few examples of this. So the structure of the national economy will change, driven by the demand change and driven by the, you know, the living standard have changed and so on and so forth.
0: Yao Shujian, Chang Kong Professor of Economics with Chongqing University, speaking with my colleague Zhao Yang. That's our

0: the news. I'm Do Hongyu. Chinese President Xi Jinping has urged efforts to advance the Peaceful China Initiative to a higher level to ensure steady and sustained progress in Chinese modernization. President Xi made the remarks in an instruction sent to a national meeting on building a peaceful China in Beijing. He called for stronger national security and public safety systems, improved social governance, and better efforts to prevent and address risks. The Chinese Commerce Ministry says China and the United States have reached positive consensus on multiple economic and trade issues during their latest round of consultations in New York. In previous negotiations, the two sides had agreed to establish a trade council and an investment council under a consultation mechanism, with the main task of optimizing bilateral trade. Under the framework of the Trade Council, the two sides have held multiple rounds of consultations on a reciprocal tariff reduction arrangement involving $30 billion on each side and have now reached consensus. China's tariffs on coal imported from the U.S. will be included in the framework. The two sides also agreed to establish a communication channel for AI incidents. Profits in China's major industrial firms climbed 15.7% year-on-year in the first 8 months. These firms are defined as industrial enterprises with annual main business revenue of at least 20 million yuan, or about $3 million. Their combined profits exceeded 5.2 trillion yuan over the January to August period. China recorded over 6.7 million inbound and outbound trips during the Mid-Autumn Festival holiday, up 16.8%. Foreigners made 728,000 trips, up nearly 38%. Of those entering China, 247,000 used visa-free policies, up more than 32%. Daily cross-border travel averaged 2.24 million trips. China opened four high-speed rail sections on Monday, expanding the world's largest high-speed rail network. The new sections link cities in four different provinces. In the northeastern province of Heilongjiang, Harbin now links to Yichun, and the Yichun West Station becomes the northernmost high-speed rail station in China, where temperatures in winter can plunge to minus 40 degrees Celsius. U.S. President Donald Trump says he expects the United States and Iran to hold more talks this week. News outlet Axios reported that another round of indirect dialogue between the two sides could take place as early as Monday. U.S. envoys held a new round of indirect negotiations with Iranian Foreign Minister Abbas Araghchi in New York last Tuesday. According to Axios, Iran proposed reopening the Strait of Hormuz and resuming nuclear talks within a week, on the conditions that the U.S. lifts its naval blockade, removes sanctions, and restores a regional ceasefire. Trump rejected the Iranian proposal on Saturday. Araghchi told NBC on Sunday that Iran still wanted a diplomatic solution despite Trump's rejection. Gaza health authorities said on Sunday that Israeli military operations have killed more than 74,000 Palestinians in Gaza since October 2023. The attacks have also injured over 175,000 people. Since the first phase of a Gaza ceasefire took effect in October 2025, more than 1,400 Palestinians have been killed and over 4,900 injured. Serbian President Aleksandar Vučić has signed and submitted his resignation, stepping down as president. Vučić also said he will take part in the snap parliamentary elections scheduled on October 25th. On September 5th, the Serbian Progressive Party nominated Vučić as head of its electoral list and its candidate for prime minister in the upcoming elections. China's Kuai Man and Wang Manyu beat Japan's Miwa Harumoto and Hina Hayata 4-0 to win the women's doubles table tennis gold at the Aichi Nagoya Asian Games. The Chinese pair dominated from the start, winning the first set 11-0 and taking the second 13-11. They then won the third and fourth sets 11-4 and 11-9. And that's the news. I'm Do Hongyu.
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2: This is Roundtable.
3: What if your next job doesn't have a name yet? In China,

0: An official list just got longer, now including robot trainers, sustainability planners, and even incense-making artisans. Work you might not have known existed is suddenly being recognized as the real deal. But who gets to decide when a hobby becomes a career? Well, the answer might tell us more about the future than any headline could. After that, we've all felt it, a poem's line that makes your breath disappear from your body, a song you've loved without understanding a word. Beauty, you feel but you can't explain. So now that AI can write poetry and compose music and paint, does it truly understand beauty or just predict what we will find beautiful? That's coming up on a special hybrid edition of Heart to Heart. We are live from our studios in Beijing. This is Roundtable. I'm Steve Hatherley. Thanks very much for being with us today. And for the show, I'm with Yushen and Yushan. First up, what do a robot trainer, a sustainability planner, and an incense-making artisan have in common? Well, they could all be part of China's workforce of the future. Very recently, on September 9th, China's Ministry of Human Resources and Social Security released a new list recognizing 11 new occupations and 23 new occupational specialties, giving official recognition to kinds of work that are emerging as the economy changes. So, when does a new kind of work become an actual occupation, and what happens there? Who gets to decide that? And what does the changing list of jobs tell us about the technologies and the industries and also the lifestyles that are shaping the future of work? I wonder, are we just giving new names to jobs that have already been around for years, or are we watching entirely new careers take shape right before our very eyes? Yushan and Yushin, good afternoon to you both. Well, let's start, I guess, with exactly what happened, and we'll get details as we go forward.
1: Previously, we've talked about new jobs for several rounds, and if you thought jobs like AI trainer, live streamer, or drone pilots sounded unusual a few years ago.
0: They did a few years ago, yeah, but we've gotten used to them now.
1: Exactly. So China's latest list of occupations may give you an even bigger surprise with all of these new occupations that can be. You know, on September, as you said, 9th, China's Ministry of Human Resources and Social Security, together with other government departments, recognized 11 new occupations and 23 new occupational specialties, while also updating the information on 6 existing occupations or specialties. So the new occupations include embodied intelligence robot technicians, digital twin engineering technicians, sports data analysts, microgrid administrators, hydrogen fuel cell manufacturing workers, and corporate sustainability planners, and very also others.
0: All of those sound like they're new, don't they? And they all sound like they're appropriate for what's going on in 2026. Aside from maybe sports data analyst, that seems like it's kind of shoved in there with the other names on the list. But yeah, it's quite a few. 11 new occupations, 23 new occupational specialties, as you said. Now, the government has released these eight batches of new occupations since 2019.
2: Right.
0: And 121 occupations in total. So I guess there's a bit of a broader question to be asked. What actually counts as a new occupation, and why does it have to be officially recognized in the first place? A job is just a job, is it not?
2: Well, it is just a job, but it's not like somebody just all of a sudden out of nowhere invented something that we now call a new job or a new occupation. Because according to the Ministry of Human Resources and Social Security, a new occupation is one that is not included in the existing national occupational classification and already has a certain number of practitioners as part of its whole ecosystem and has relatively independent and mature professional and skill requirements. So in simpler words, there needs to be evidence shown already that this particular job title, this occupation, already exists and has incorporated a certain amount of people working for it, under it.
0: So it's not that the government is saying this might become a job in the future. The government is looking at the current market and saying there are already people doing doing this, we need to classify this.
2: Right. Mm. And also a new occupation, that now that we're mentioning it as new occupation, it's not necessarily the same thing as a new job title, actually. For example, AI agent developer, that's not brand new. This time it's put on that list, but it's already built upon existing occupations that have already released or existed before. Mm. So that distinction matters here because occupations are broader categories, while specialties can represent more specific forms of work that emerge as an existing occupation becomes more specialized, yeah. Meaning that in the future, this can also evolve into something else.
0: Yeah, I was just thinking of a hospital, for example, like mm-hmm. doctors. Doctor yeah. is a broader term, but I don't know, heart surgeon is a specific type right. of doctors. So that's what's happening here as well.
1: That's why I think China is trying to make its official occupational map catch up with what is already happening in the whole labor market.
0: Yeah, you mm-hmm. took the words right out of my mouth. It's playing catch up a little bit. Mm. All right, so if a job then, if it's already being done, if it's already been in existence, then how does it go from an emerging occupation to something that's officially recognized by the government? What's the process like there? Mm.
1: The process is actually more complicated than simply just adding a name to the list. And the Ministry of Human Resources and Social Security periodically collects suggestions for new occupations from society, like the companies, industry organizations, educational institutions, and other organizations can put forward proposals. Mm. And in fact, businesses play a very important role because they are often the first to see new types of work emerging, and they are the first testing ground for a lot of these new employees or new occupations.
0: Makes sense.
1: Yeah, and the ministry says that in recent years, most proposals for new occupations have come from companies, including major companies like Huawei and Alibaba.
0: So then once the proposal is submitted, then where does it go from there? Do people look at, who looks at this to make any decisions?
2: Usually experts that's in the similar line of fields or professionality, they need to examine whether it really qualifies as a unique or distinct occupation. So some things they need to look at include if this type of work already have a meaningful social and economic presence, if it has already relatively remains stable and identifiable work tasks. Does it require a distinct set of professional or technical skills? Does it reflect the emergence of a new industry or technology or form of economic activity even, or if there is already enough of a workforce or development potential to be justified or recognized as an occupancy once and for all. So there need to be industry experts, industry insiders to really evaluate how professional and how official and standardized this very line of work is in order for it to be qualified as a new occupancy.
0: Yeah, decisions will often come from the government, right? They'll come from the top down. But in this case, it feels like they come from the bottom up, if you will, in the sense that they come from industry, they come from companies, they come from managers who are seeing jobs out there and then reporting them and saying, hey, why don't we add this to the list too?
1: And that is one of the factors that is making this list or these new occupations listed more in a more practical way. And then it is more, you know, standardized, and it's been used or it's been there for the industry for a while.
2: Yeah, if you really think about it, that's the only way that it will make sense. You can't like have the leaders all of a sudden clap on their hands and realize, oh, we need this job and let's hire somebody for it.
0: Yeah.
2: But instead, it has to be from the top, from the bottom to the top, like letting them know, okay, this is out there we need a job title for them.
0: Yeah, I suppose it could go the other way. Jobs can be created. Titles can be created.
2: I guess,
0: but oftentimes too, though, a need will be created and the need brings about the job, and then the job makes its way onto the list. This list apparently took a little bit longer to put together, in the sense that they started earlier. They started collecting information earlier. It goes back to September of last year, so exactly 1 year ago.
2: Yeah. The after applications, the expert need to evaluate everything and consult different professionalities. And also, the proposed occupations were publicly announced in July this year. And after the public consultation period and further revisions, the final list was released in September.

0: this year. So you see how even like a democratic kind of decision process has already taken place in order for people to finally recognize these a few new occupancies.
1: Yeah, and I guess that's why when we hear you shared some of the new occupations, and and we're going to go over all of them, or at least most of them, in a few minutes. But when you shared the list, like, oh yeah, that sounds a little bit familiar. Oh yeah, that sounds a little bit familiar too. And that's why they sound familiar, is because we members of society have already kind of known that these jobs have been around, or at least some of them anyway.
2: Mm-hmm. Yeah, they've been emerged from maybe previous other occupations or just the industries that we've been familiar with.
0: Mm. So of the 11 new professions, 5 are digital profession. Digital professions that accounts for nearly 45%, and 3 are green professions. The 11 occupations may sound like a random collection of jobs, from robotics and hydrogen energy to incense making. But once we look at what these people actually do, we can see actually a pattern here. For example, the digital twin engineering technicians. I remember a few months ago in one of the example presentations right here on Roundtable, I remember explaining about how a digital mirror works for a damp, or was it a hydrogen power station?
1: Yes.
0: That you kind of use the mirroring of the existing damp or hydrogen station and put all that data onto a digital form, onto your system, in order to foresee all of the problems.
1: Well,
0: that's how this works.
1: Yeah, they use that as a kind of a predictive tool.
0: Right.
1: So, yeah, I think you're right. I remember that day on the show, we were talking about the dam and then what they can do with the digital twin. And by the way, that's what a digital twin is. They take a physical object or a machine or a system or whatever, and then they connect it to real world data. So in this case, it would be the physical body of the dam. And then they run different types of scenarios, right? What happens if there's too much water in this case? What can we do? How will the dam react and things like that?
2: Mm-hmm. It is kind of some really tacky or advanced technician that we may not encounter in our daily lives. But imagine a lot of these infrastructures that Yushan just mentioned. And I think another canal topic that we talked about, they also use these kind of digital twin models or systems to test a lot of these things through to go through rounds and rounds of tests.
1: Yeah, and sometimes the tests are, what will happen if a piece of this machinery breaks? For example, a hydropower station, like if a turbine happens to break. Well, then they can run that scenario through the digital twin, and they can use that data to let them know what to do and how to handle it in the physical real world.
0: Yeah, and one example comes from Dalian here in China, where the engineer named Man Shumin, she works on a project involving an online monitoring system for hydropower equipment. And her team uses simulation, AI, and digital twin technology to create a digital twin of the physical equipment they've been working on, allowing all of the engineers to monitor conditions and identify potential problems, just like that.
1: So that one perhaps needed a little bit of explanation. Digital twin engineering technician. I think the next one does as well. Embodied intelligence robot technician. Mm. What is on that list of job things to do?
2: Embodied AI or robotics has been
0: everywhere
2: around us for recent years. You know, embodied intelligence robot technicians is where AI meets the physical world, because instead of an AI model simply generating text or images, embodied AI robot needs to understand its surroundings and physically interact with them. And that means someone has to collect data from the robot's interaction with the real world, process that data and fine-tune models, deploy systems, and then troubleshoot the hardware and software.
1: Mm.
2: And this occupation also contains, you know, two new specialties: embodied intelligence robot data collector and embodied intelligence robot trainer.
0: Ooh.
2: And that is significant because it shows how an industry develops.
1: And also how fast it develops.
0: Yeah.
2: Yes. Because at first we talk about, okay, robot engineers. Maybe these are the person that design all these robots and what kind of joints they can have, what kind of wires that they should have. Then as the technology moves toward

0: mass application and how we can actually integrate these robots into our daily lives, the work becomes divided into increasingly specialized roles.
1: Yeah, exactly. Mm. Because you need to know exactly what you're doing. And not only do you need to know exactly what you're doing, meaning you need specialized training for exactly that type of position, but it's also a full-time, all-day, everyday position as well. So yeah, in the beginning, sure, robot engineer, and now we see subcategories introduced too.
2: Yeah, and another one is called Industrial Product Digital Modulars. And this one is kind of a tricky one. Their job is to turn physical products into detailed digital models.
1: Are these the digital twin makers?
2: Mm. Oh, yeah. Okay. Yeah, that's a clearer way to explain it.
0: Yeah, because they're just quite similar, and they are in the kind of same area and field. So this job sits somewhere between industrial design, engineering, and digital manufacturing, so that they can actually to combine all of these things and also technologies and systems together.
2: So how about your favorite sports data analyst?
1: Yes. Well, this might sound familiar to our international sports fans, because I've heard this term a lot in baseball, in Major League Baseball, in ice hockey, in American football. Yeah. So it's called analytics. And instead of just looking at a player and wondering whether they will be a star or not, what data analytics does is they collect and process and analyze a ton of data on the player, and then they turn that into a report on their athletic performance and also on other teams' players as well. And the reason they do it for other teams' players is to help their own team have some kind of competitive advantage. It's all about finding an advantage. Mm-hmm. There's a great movie about sports analytics. It's called Moneyball, with Brad Pitt. I don't know if you've seen that film or not, but it's a great movie, by the way, and it totally explains how this works. It's about a baseball team that they didn't have enough star players, so they use sports data analytics to figure out how they can win games to their advantage. Yeah, really, really cool. And it's such a growing field in sports these days.
2: So today's sports data analyst's job is to collect, clean, process, and analyze sports data, much like what you just described, Steve, and also turn it into reports. I'm thinking just in which specific field this might be put into practice, such as football, basketball team too, instead of just relying on a coach watching the game and analyze everything, examine all the movements, despite the fact that we also have very high-tech cameras these days for keeping a record or a document for everything on the field. Now that we have these data processors, it only makes things smoother in the future.
1: There are other, we won't go through all of these, but I'll just tell you what else is on the list. A microgrid administrator. They manage small-scale power systems that can operate either connected to a larger electricity grid or independently. There are hydrogen fuel cell manufacturing workers. This is sixth on the list. Then hydrogen production workers using electrolysis. These are very, very technical. Some of these are very, very technical.
0: Yeah.
1: But I want to get to the next one, which is another favorite of mine on this list, more of the artistic sense. Incense-making artisans.
2: Love it.
0: Yeah, this one has nothing to do with robots or hydrogen or these kind of high-tacky things. And workers use natural aromatic materials, select the and also process ingredients, combine them, shape the products, and allow them to mature. They can also engage in artistic practice and cultural promotion of incense. But yeah, as we are all wondering, why would a traditional craft appear in a list alongside AI and hydrogen?
1: This hardly seems new at all.
0: Because a new occupation does not necessarily have to be, you know, technologically advanced. It can also emerge, as we mentioned before, Because consumer demand and also cultural industries are becoming more specialized, which means new does not always mean high-tech, futuristic. Sometimes it means an old activity has developed into a sufficiently distinct and also professional form of modern employment.
1: Oh, that's really interesting. So it kind of suggests that the in sense

0: industry is kind of making a comeback.
1: Yeah, and also there are more and more people. I don't have data, just to be clear. I don't have data on how many people or which groups of people are participating, but I feel like there's more and more people, at least around me, that's been trying out with incense making, myself included. And that...
0: Oh, have you tried it?
1: Yeah, that I'm telling you is a full set of complicated patience required process.
0: Not through the whole process, but give us a taste. How do you go about making incense?
1: So what we were required to do was first to pick which Chinese herbs and also TCM powder you prefer in your outcome. You kind of pick what you like. There's the floral side of things. There's the healthy side of things, the wooden side of things, all in the form of powder or small bricks that you need to break down. And then after mix everything together, you kind of just put, I don't remember which liquid in side to make it almost like a piece of mud that you have to put in shape. And then afterwards
2: essence oil also
1: essential oil and stuff, and then you put it into a line of things that they look like very thin and tiny chopsticks but soft, and put them together in one board, or I don't even know what to call it in English, that wait for it to dry down, and after it dries down, it becomes solidified into incense, like how we see it, small pieces of powder put together.
0: Pretty cool.
1: It smells like what you put in, like a combination of a bit of everything.
0: Did you take classes in that?
1: Yeah, it's a tryout class.
0: That's
1: fun. Very affordable and very close to our office building. But the point that I was trying to raise was that it's something that if you want to develop into a profession, it requires skills and it requires a lot of time and a set of knowledge on how each medicine and each powder and herb works together with each other and what potential utilization or health benefit it can create.
0: Hence the word artisan attached
1: exactly.
0: to that one. Some of them are related to sustainability as well. This one in particular stood out to me. Corporate sustainability planners. This is about making sure companies are doing what they can for the environment.
2: Yeah, I think I also came across some of these jobs or job titles before, because I used to went for a kind of business trip in Wuhan for the sustainability and dual carbon goals of a lot of companies. They are having specific job titles for their like carbon market. That's how, you know, the whole industry is going on. There is, you know, corporate sustainability planners. They specifically plan for the whole company about how much energy they're consuming, how much energy they're saving, and what kind of carbon points they can save. And that is actually a kind of economic side of thing that they can do, because that's actually maybe that's the extra money that companies may pay or extra money that companies can profit from.
0: Well, yeah, not just money saved or money spent, but also their image as well.
2: Oh, yes.
0: Yeah, because the better a company is at protecting the environment, the more that company's customers tend to like that company. So then what do these, you know, we've gone over the list a little bit and we found out some of the new jobs out there. What do you think then are some of the broader industrial trends or maybe other shifts that are reflected by these new jobs or new professions?
1: I feel like, first of all, we're gradually seeing more and more of such, and especially digital technology and AI-related technology moving into our daily life. Because if you look past in the past few years, I think it was since 2019 when the government started to roll out more and more of such job titles. If you look through those job titles, at the very beginning, in the initial phase, it might look all hardware and all efficiency and performance elevating kind of period. And then gradually it becomes broadened into the social and healthcare services. It becomes more refined gradually. And nowadays it's a total cross-disciplinary kind of intersection where you see AI combined with everything, technology combined with everything. So really, as highlighted by experts like Wu Jiawen, the Deputy Secretary General of the Guangdong Society of Artificial Intelligence and Robotics, industrial demand has shifted from pure software research to practical deployment. So now that we see or even get used to at some point of our lives that humanoid robots are doing certain things and we don't feel surprised at all. That's a very good example of it. How we see these new techs moving out of labs, out of news titles, into part of normal people's daily life.
2: I think one example is that drone or low altitude economy. First of all, we introduced drone pilot to solve the basic operational labor demands. And then we had drone assembly or maintenance technician, which is actually reflecting the whole how the industry is going, right? To fill hardware maintenance gaps across the supply chain. And then we have the, you know, the drone swarm flight planner, low altitude logistic operator, and then low altitude smart connected system administrator, integrating these kind of technology directly into our like urban logistics, emergency response, municipal governance, some of the very real world applications.
1: And also we see like, robotic engineer being divided into very refined, fine-grained kind of more specific job titles representing the different steps of putting together such a robotic service in the future. I think that's a very clear sign too that we're not calling them robot engineers anymore. Each of these steps that's involved in this whole chain of works deserve its own title and its own job specification and perhaps the kind of job protection and all the different regulations that follow suit afterwards. So I'm seeing this whole industry being more refined in the meantime. I think that's a good thing.
0: So what happens then once I want to go back to the process part just a little bit because I'm curious. So once a new occupation has an official name, if you will, then what's the next step in the process?
2: Yeah, this is only, I think, the first step that is being made.
0: Because there would be a lot of things that would follow that
2: exactly
0: in the career ecosystem.
2: Building a fully functional career ecosystem requires coordinated policy, also educational and market measures. So first of all, we kind of are speeding up the national occupational standards. The first step is to figure out what people in these new jobs actually need to know and be able to do. And the ministry is also accelerating the creation of formal skills standards for example, some of the certificates that these new occupation that can participate. And then reform that vocational education and curriculum, because some of these are really practical that can be really only in some of the companies. You can see in some of the companies, right? So once those skills are defined, schools need to teach them. So that is also a big step that we need to consider, and not just through textbooks. The occupational catalog provides some of the educational institutions with a clearer market roadmap, so that vocational colleges and universities are aligning majors, updating course content, and co-building training facilities with some enterprises to ensure classroom instructions matches that their needs.
0: Which is why we've done the stories on the show where companies are now collaborating with universities to bring in real-world problems. That tends to be the most useful information for students to learn, hands-on, practical information. While they're at their university courses, and then the university courses need to be redesigned to reflect the needs of what's happening in the job market too.
1: And earlier I mentioned how it's from the bottom to the government. It's not really the bottom that the company is sending out. The real bottom comes back to the schools. Like we've mentioned in previous shows before, like there are continuously new majors emerging in universities and vocational schools. That's also a very clear sign how this is going to be in the next few years.
0: When you were, I wonder what little kids are saying these days. You know, I remember when I was a kid, astronaut.
2: Oh, yeah. Oh. What do you want to be?
0: Mommy, I want to be an astronaut. I want to be a doctor. I want to be a lawyer. I want to be a firefighter or a sports star. I wonder what kids are saying these days. Mommy, I want to be a hydrogen production worker using electrolysis.
1: I want to be
0: a micro
1: administrator.
0: Did you have any dreams of any types of, I don't know, you shouldn't trips to outer space or what when you were a kid, what did you dream of being?
2: I was thinking about, being an pilot.
0: Mm.
2: Yeah, because I also wanted to fly in the sky. So that's one of the dreams I had.
0: Close to outer space.
2: and so now, if you're asking me, I may be a drone.
0: Yes.
2: Some kind of planner.
0: Ooh, that's fun. Yeah, what your dream when you were a kid, what job would that look like today, I wonder?
1: Yeah, that's cute. But for me, it's a little bit of detour. I wanted to be a teacher at the very beginning because the teacher had the right to pick which student to answer the question. I feel like that's a lot of power.
0: I can choose myself.
1: Yeah, exactly. That's the biggest power that a kid can be demonstrated at that age. But yeah,
0: that's really funny. Well, these jobs are different responses, aren't they, to the same kind of phenomenon. The economy is changing. The division of labor is changing with it. Some jobs are being created by new technologies. Some are created because existing technologies are entering into new industries. Some are created by the green transition, and some are just there now because consumers are demanding more specialized services. There you go. That's your update on what's on the job list here in 2026. You're listening to Roundtable. I'm Steve Hatherley today with Yushin and Yushan. Stay with us. We have more on the way.
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0: You're tuned in to Roundtable. I'm Steve Hatherley today with Yushan and Yushin. Coming up, have you ever cried at a song when you didn't even understand the words? 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Or is it? 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
0: It is time for another edition of Heart to Heart, but this time it's going to be done a little bit differently. You've heard me say hybrid edition of Heart to Heart a couple of times already, and that's because we got a message from our listener, Tom, and Tom wanted to share something about the show, but then Tom had some questions as well. So let's start with hearing from Tom.
14: Hello, everyone. I'm Tom. I'm a big fan of this podcast, and I want to thank every host and your behind-the-scenes team for putting out such insightful discussions. Today, I'd like to share a very special feeling. It, I think, is something many people may have come across. Sometimes when I read a poem, I can sense a line is breathtakingly beautiful, but I just can't put it into words what it actually means. Sometimes I have also come across a beautiful song that I've listened to.

0: listen to hundreds of times. But if you ask me to recite its lyrics, I can't recall a single line because it's in a foreign language and I don't even recognize a single word of it. Experiences like this made me wonder about the difference between how humans and AI perceive beauty. AIGC is extremely prevalent and easily accessible these days. But is the beauty that humans pursue essentially the same as what AI understands? I'm really looking forward to your thought-provoking discussions on this. Thanks again to Roundtable.
1: Thank you, Tom, for the question. So when we heard your questions, Tom, we thought, well, why don't we do this? Let's make it a hybrid heart-to-heart. So we've got Tom's message, but we've also got Tom's questions. So we went ahead and tried to find the answer to your questions, Tom, because you had some great ones there. Just to go over what you asked, but is the beauty that humans pursue essentially the same as what AI understands? That was one part. And then another part that stood out to me was loving songs or poems or even rap music sometimes, and you don't even understand what is being said by the performer. Why is it that we humans can still find artistic beauty in that? So let's see what we found out then. Let's start with this. Can AI actually recognize beauty, especially compared to the way humans do?
2: It's not really a yes or no kind of answer. The recent study gives it very surprisingly complicated answer. One September 2026 study compared the attractiveness judgment of over 2,500 human participants with four commercial AI models, Claude, Gemini, ChatGPT, and Grok. So the researchers found that the AI models showed strong correlations with human judgments, meaning they were generally good at identifying which faces people consider more attractive.
1: Yeah, so that particular study, it was put together by a research team from a particular studio. And what they wanted to find out was if the world's biggest AI models actually share our human eye for beauty, or if they judge faces completely differently. So they put those digital assistants to the test, and then that's what they found out, is that these systems they rely on the same facial features and cues that humans do when making a judgment. So in that sense, we're kind of aligned.
3: Mm. Mm-hmm. But the AI models were not simply just seeing beauty exactly as we humans do. The models systematically rated faces more favorably than humans and tended to squeeze their judgments into a narrower range. And the researchers found that AI could approximate the ranking of human judgments while still using somewhat different cues to arrive at those judgments.
1: Why is that an important difference?
2: Because, just think about showing an AI a million photographs and telling it which ones are normal human beings consider beautiful. And eventually the AI could, of course, became extremely good at telling based on the standard that it was told which one is more beautiful. That's kind of the tricky thing here. It's not that AI, the technology, has the ability of appreciating the so-called beauty of things. It just understands what you've told it, that this is beautiful and this is not.
3: They're just giving you feedbacks of what they've been trained with all of these data that you feed them.
2: Exactly.
1: But if you were to simply put in a picture and ask the AI, that might be a fun little project. Put a picture into an AI and say, do you think this is beautiful? Do you think this person is beautiful or not? And see, with giving it no prompts and no clues as to how you feel about that, it would probably just give you feedback on what it's been trained, the data that it's been trained on, the other pictures it's been trained on. So that's one aspect. But then it brings us back to Tom's example of the foreign language songs. This is really kind of a fascinating thing about human beings. And this has been true for me. I've heard songs in foreign languages. Mm. I don't know what they're saying, but still, it feels beautiful to me. Rap music too. Even sometimes the rap is in English and I don't know what they're saying, but still it sounds like a cool song to me.
3: The beats, the melody, the rhythm, they can all be the factors that you think that the song is beautiful, not only the lyrics.
1: So that's it then. That's what makes a song that we don't even understand, that's what makes it possible to love.
2: Yeah, sometimes it's not.

0: Not even a song. Sometimes it can be things without lyrics, just a tune. I remember one time I was in the concert hall. It was a cello solo performance. I was sitting at the front row. I don't remember exactly why, but I was there. And I just couldn't stop crying during one of the chapters. And later on, I learned, I did research on what exactly that piece was about. And apparently, the composer, who is a Chinese composer, he put together that piece after his son passed away.
1: Oh.
0: He had to bury his own son. And people can just recognize the grieving and the sadness played by a cello alone on the stage.
1: You didn't know
0: I
1: that.
0: had no idea what was behind that. I just couldn't stop crying. And in my mind, the picture that was flying at that very moment when I was crying was somebody, the composer himself, he's very famous, by the way, his name is Chen Xigang. I remember imagining him looking through an old album, and I just couldn't stop crying, thinking about that picture that doesn't exist, listening to the music. And there's actually a term that musicologists use for exactly this type of experience. It's called sound symbolism. When we don't understand the language a song is sang in, we process the lyrics as a sound rather than as words.
1: Like almost like the words are another instrument almost.
0: Or the words themselves becomes part of the tune. And the texture of the whole vowels, the put together of the rhythms of the syllables becomes part of the aesthetics experience itself rather than just a delivery system for meaning. You don't need to understand anything to grab the emotional cues that was delivered.
1: Sound symbolism, yeah. There's an actual term for it. On a previous show that I hosted before, I had a chance to sit just a couple of feet away from an opera performance. I was interviewing an opera singer, and he sang, oh goodness, I don't remember the name of the song, but it's an Italian opera song. And you would probably know it. It's one of the better known ones in the world. But anyway, I was just 2 feet away from him. I had no clue what those words meant, but the power of his voice and watching him sing with the passion that he was singing with, it brought the entire room to tears, which was a really interesting experience for me because I don't usually cry. Like if I went to a symphony orchestra, I can say like, oh yeah, that was pretty good, but I probably wouldn't cry at it. But that was so powerful to me that it did bring tears to my eyes. Sound symbolism, Tom, is the term for that.
2: Right. It sounds like I need to give another classic musical experience as an
0: You don't
2: example,
0: have
2: but no, it's even as simple as just the songs or the soothing music or just audio that you're listening to every day, because that reminds me of the music that I listened to when I was preparing for the show or when I was reading. Even if it's like the language that I can't understand, I may be distracted by the lyrics. But if it's just the language that I don't understand or just purely music, I can even be more focused.
1: They did. There was another study back in 2009. This was published in the journal Current Biology. And it tested members of the Mafa people of northern Cameroon. Now, this is a population that had no prior exposure to Western music or Western radio or Western television. But even so, the Mafa participants could correctly identify Western music as happy or sad or fearful at a pretty successful rate. So that implication is at least somewhat true then, that music can emotionally communicate, and it doesn't necessarily need words. It might not be universal, but it might be something that you don't have to learn through language or cultural exposure. You can pick up on it just by the sounds.
2: Because the tempo, the pitch, the rhythm, and the tone appear to carry some of the real emotional information on their own. It doesn't need any language or words to interpret it.
1: So, Tom, when you say you can't recall a single lyric, but you still love the song, well, then that's exactly what's going on in your mind, even if you can't understand the words. Now, let's bring this to AI. How does this apply to AI then? Because if a human being can feel that something is beautiful without being able to explain it in words or even understand.

0: understand the words involved, then maybe the real test for whether AI, quote unquote, understands beauty isn't whether it can describe beauty accurately. It's whether anything like that wordless felt experience is happening on the other end at all. So with what we've learned so far in mind, if AI can recognize beauty, does that mean that it understands it?
1: I think it's too early for us to say it can understand it. In fact, at the day, on that day, which I believe, personally, I believe will happen, will arrive sometime in the future, us human will have a good reason to stay fearful of AI. Because right now, AI can identify patterns. And that's a good news for us, for now at least, because it's only the patterns that's determining it, how it's going to give you a feedback on what beauty looks like, or what a good tune or a sadness or any type of emotion look like on its accord. It can compare an image with millions of other images. It can identify features that tend to be associated with human judgments or attractiveness, and that's it. But when a human being looks at a painting, still back to my earlier arguments, at this point, our capability of appreciating art and emotion and expressing them.
0: Is it deeper than that, though? Is it deeper than what an AI is capable of doing? Because going back to the photo example, AI has been trained on millions and millions and millions and millions of photos, right? So if an AI is capable of recognizing, and beauty is subjective, of course, and beauty varies from culture to culture.
2: Yeah.
0: But if it's able to recognize, oh, okay, this is what humans recognize as beautiful, I know this is beautiful. Is that any different than what humans are capable of doing?
2: But do you think that is like understanding it, or is just the AI model is analyzing what equals what?
0: That's the question.
2: Yeah. So when you think one photo is beautiful, that brings up your memory or your own understanding on that specific item as beautiful. Because as we mentioned, it can be so subjective that every human can feel differently towards one beautiful thing. So that kind of things can bring back all of your memories, emotions, and experiences and associations to it. And you consider it as beautiful. Even now, we have different standards of beautiful. People think that one particular aesthetic style is beautiful, another thing that is totally off.
0: Sure.
2: So when we're, you know, treating or asking if AI can actually understand or recognize, or I don't know what the word can be, it is really understanding it, or it is recognizing the element in this photo or in this style, or they're just analyzing this suits your aesthetic taste.
0: So then the question isn't, can AI recognize beauty? Because the answer is probably yes. But the question should be, can AI experience beauty the way a human can? And what I mean by that is, and I'm not talking about looking at a beautiful face. I'm talking about the grander, broader sense of beauty, like an artistic piece that brought Yushan to tears. Can an AI have that same experience? Probably not, because Yushan, do you agree with this? You and every other person who is ever moved by a painting or a film or a song or whatever is moved partly because of your own personal prior experiences, and that's making you react that way in that moment.
1: Precisely. That's mostly how we feel for other people that that we see, like, for example, from that we swap from social media, or that we watch from the news or hear from an art piece. It doesn't directly link to ourselves by the most intimate manners. We just perceive the information and hear the tune. But how it triggers us emotionally is, of course, what it reminds us of, a part of who we are, or how we become the person we are today. And it doesn't necessarily have to be like, oh, I experienced the same pain, but rather on
0: empathy can play a role.
1: Yeah, I feel sorry for this person. I am a very kind person, and I feel sorry. I feel merciful for this very behavior that I'm presented in front of. So this is what AI fails, if still trying to learn at this current stage. And of course, this, there is clear evidence, growing evidence, that people are changing how we perceive AI nowadays because of the very fact that it's gradually, it's learning faster than ever before.
0: Mm-hmm.
1: A 2026 study here presented people with artworks while manipulating whether they were told the creator was human or AI. And the researchers found evidence that creator labels can actually have an influence on people's aesthetic judgments, meaning people do not necessarily evaluate an artwork in exactly the same way once they know it's done by a person or done by AI.
0: Yeah, exactly.
1: Yeah.
0: This isn't just a Western debate either, right? This is a conversation happening in China too.
2: Yeah, in June, China Daily reported on Chinese artist Bai Shui, whose work uses AI as visual language for reinterpreting Eastern cultural traditions and aesthetics. And one of his works draws on Taoist ideas and also traditional Chinese imagery while incorporating AI into the creative process. And the discussion is now reaching, you know, major Chinese art institutions. A new book called On Digital Intelligence Art was launched at the Central Academy of Fine Arts in Beijing this year, bringing together, you know, artists, scholars, curators, and researchers to examine how AI and digital technologies are changing artistic creation and also presentation.
0: Interesting. Mm. Mm-hmm. We've talked to you on Roundtable before, and I think, Yushan, you just touched on it, about we as humans, when we realize art has been created by AI, a song or a book or whatever, we tend not to like that. That's why artists, authors, for example, get criticized when people know that they have used AI somehow, some way in the creation of their novel or their work. That's just one example. Filmmakers get criticized for it. People feel differently about it. Australia, right? We did this story on Roundtable, how AI music is not allowed in the charts anymore. Mm. It seems like we don't like the art that AI creates.
1: Because it's a... Forgive me for calling it that. Some people would totally deem it as a cheap replica of what real art should be.
0: Mm.
1: So now, in order to boost efficiency, or in order to paint it in a more colorful way that involves less human interaction, we use AI, and in many ways, it's encouraged. But still, when it comes to aesthetic standards, people nowadays, we found it hard to really embrace the idea of using AI as the full source of creativity, especially when it comes to something so personal as art.
0: I think partly, too, it's because we can slowly feel it slipping away from us.
1: Yeah.
0: It's in the news,
1: fear.
0: Right?
1: Mm-hmm.
0: I think that's part of the feelings that we have toward that.
2: It can be so authentic that you cannot even recognize that it's created by AI or a human. And that is the moment that people got feared. And, you know, the whole question of does AI understand beauty, I think it's also get to another level to can they really have feelings or empathize with humans? And that is actually the problem a question that we may need to discuss or find out maybe in the future.
0: That was really fun. Tom, thanks for your message and thanks for your questions. And yeah, we turned that into a hybrid heart-to-heart segment. So if you, like Tom, have some comments for the show, or if you would like to research us to research a topic for you, then you can email the show, roundtablepodcast@qq.com. I think we had fun preparing for Tom's questions today, too. All right, that'll do it for Roundtable for this afternoon. I'm Steve Hatherley for Yushin and Yushan. Thanks for being a part of our show today. We'll see you next time.
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0: patients in the US. China's major industrial firms saw strong growth in the first 8 months. And Iran says diplomacy is the only way to resolve its conflict with the US, while warning that it's fully prepared for the war to resume. In business, Chinese central enterprises accelerate the implementation of projects around the six networks. In sports, we'll bring you the latest and the 2026 Asian Games. In culture and entertainment, Chinese elements and Milan Fashion Week. Now, today's top stories. The Chinese Commerce Ministry says Beijing and Washington have reached positive consensus on multiple economic and trade issues during their latest round of consultations in the United States. The two sides agreed to establish the Board of Trade under the China-US Economic and Trade Consultation Mechanism, with the primary target of optimizing bilateral trade. They have also agreed to reduce tariffs on about $30 billion US dollars of imports from each other on a reciprocal basis, with tariffs on over 90% of the products on each side to be lower to most favored nation rates. China's tariffs on coal imported from the US will be included. An agricultural working group has also been established under the Board of the Trade to discuss issues such as two-way market access and regulatory matters for agricultural products. The two sides also established an AI dialogue and held the first session during consultations, with the next exchange set before the end of November. They will also establish a bilateral communication channel for AI incidents. China and the U.S. agreed to establish the Board of Investment. They agreed to continue actively exploring their respective economic and trade concerns on the basis of extending the joint arrangement of the Kuala Lumpur Economic and Trade Consultation to the beginning of the next year, with the aim of reaching a mutually agreed solution. Now, for more on this and the broader China-U.S. relationship, Xia Cheng spoke with Chu Qiang, a fellow of the Belt and Road Research Center at Minzu University of China.
1: I think the first good point is that it's a direct dropping of the cost and the remedy of all orders. Because we're talking about, you know, $30 billion U.S. dollar worth of the products on each side, and immediately that will cut the the cost about 90% of the daily imports into United States immediately. And also, according to our legal procedures, there are going to be many more products that will be expanded in its import and export towards America and China, which means more of the trade and a lower of the cost and be lower of the inflations. And I think that's really a great news for the American consumers, and also it's been benefiting Chinese consumers as well. And I think secondly, a lot of people is not noticing that besides the $30 billion U.S. dollar, the second very important progress is made in the non-barrier, non-tariff market access. What does that even mean? It's because even though we have some products, they don't have been posed on with a very high tariff, but the registration, the red tapes, all kinds of non-tariff barriers are very high. For example, like the dairies, like the seafood, like the bonsai, like the poultry, beef, and all that. If you want to export that into China, you will go through lots of administrative procedures and vice versa. And now through this talk, I think many things will be streamlined and we're going to see a shorter process and therefore, hence, a lower cost. And meanwhile, I think last but not least, more importantly, is that we can have a more foreseeable stability.
2: Well, Mr. Chu, China and the United States have reached consensus on several aspects of the Trade Council. What's the significance of the Trade Council and how does it differ from previous mechanisms?
1: So China and the U.S. as two major countries in the whole world, what we need right now is a foreseeable, certain, and also formalized mechanism on a regular basis, so that we do not need to put out the fire when it happens. But also we need this kind of a fireproofing mechanisms in the longer run. So I think these mechanisms represented by the Board of the Trade actually have several features. Number one is that it's very, very professional. It's not, a mixture of the politician, technocrat, and also the businesses. Actually, it's been, centralized and also been focused on the business-related issue on very professional, officers. And also, secondly, I think it's, very formalized. We have very clear platform, mission.

0: architecture, obligations, and also all kinds of the terms and, you know, regular basis. And also every time when we have the meeting, all the infos will be released with great transparency, and everybody will know what's happening and what can we anticipate. And also thirdly is because down there we have many working groups focusing on different silos like agriculture, aviation, and also technology like the chips. So actually it's been, you know, the negative list based. So every time we're going to work out the negative list, and each time when we're meeting with each other, we try to squeeze the negative list and solve all this kind of the problems by checking out one by one. So I think the strong signal sent it out by the making of this kind of the mechanism is that our competition is still there. I'm not saying it's not, there is no competition yet. But in the future, all this kind of the competition will be reasonable and will be rule-based. It's more like a bilateral WTO. And if it works, it works for China and the U.S. And also, the U.S. set an example for all the other countries who are having this kind of the trade tension, and they want to solve their problems in a very good way.
1: That was Qu Qiang, a fellow of the Belt and Road Research Center at Minzu University of China. During his recent state visit to the U.S., Chinese President Xi Jinping reiterated that the so-called Thucydides trap can be overcome. He called for turning the vision of a constructive China-U.S. relationship of strategic stability into concrete practice. First developed by Harvard professor Graham Allison, the Thucydides trap theory refers to the idea that when a rising power challenges an established power, the resulting tensions can increase the risk of confrontation or even war. In an exclusive interview with CGTN's Tian Wei, Allison said the outcome is not necessarily predetermined. He stressed that frequent strategic communication between the Chinese and U.S. presidents and efforts to manage differences can provide a practical path for avoiding that historical pattern.
2: As President Xi said, that they have great responsibility to try to prevent this classic Thucydidean and rivalry ending the way most Thucydidean rivalries do. It was important in terms of the trying to make clear what President Trump actually thinks and believes, that China is the most important relationship for the U.S. in the world, that President Xi is the most important leader for him to have a relationship with, that the U.S. and China are fierce rivals and have many areas of disagreement, but they certainly are clearly agreed that they should not have a war between these two great countries. As President Xi said, that they have great responsibility to try to prevent this classic Thucydidean rivalry ending the way most Thucydidean rivalries do.
3: Whether the two sides are trying to learn to deal with each other and probably strategically trying to figure out a new or relatively new approach to the current situation.
2: I would say yes, okay, to what you, the list. I think start with the fact that both presidents appreciate realistically that the two countries are fierce Thucydidean rivals with many areas of disagreement, and that if left to business as usual or diplomacy as usual, we should expect history as usual, which would be a catastrophic war. So good, that's a great foundation to begin on. And in Beijing at the summit, when they concluded, as President Xi said, they agreed on a vision or a hope to build a constructive, strategically stable relationship.
1: That was Harvard professor Graham Allison. During President Xi Jinping's visit to the U.S., his wife Peng Liyuan and Melania Trump, wife of U.S. President Donald Trump, visited the National Museum of Asian Art in Washington, D.C. They toured the galleries with museum director Chase Robinson, who introduced them to a number of Chinese artifacts and spoke about the museum's work to promote understanding of Asian art and culture. Robinson said the visit also offered a chance to highlight cultural exchange at a time when broader discussions between China and the U.S. have focused heavily on issues such as trade and the economy.
4: The two first ladies came, and we had a lovely about half an hour, 40 minutes, walking around the galleries, looking at some pieces, learning about the museum and what we do to foster the public understanding of Chinese art and culture, given that the focus of conversations that were being carried out were very much on economy and trade and other matters. It was a lovely compliment for them, for members of the delegation, to come and celebrate culture together. The ceramics resonated for both of them.
1: He said the museum is also working to trace the histories of cultural objects in its collection, a process that can sometimes lead to their return.
4: I think the question of returns and responsibilities that museums bear is a really important question. We have a large and active program of what's called provenance research, and those discussions can result in return.
1: The visit came shortly after the United States returned 64 cultural relics and paleontological fossils to China earlier this month. Giant pandas Ping Ping and Fu Shuang are settling into their new home in the U.S. city of Atlanta after being transported from Chengdu, southwest China. The two adult pandas will be on loan to Zoo Atlanta for 10 years as part of an agreement between the Chinese and U.S. governments. Visitors will have to wait to see the pair, as they will be quarantined for about a month as they adapt to their new home. Nisa Soledad Perez reports from Atlanta.
5: The trip took them halfway around the world, from Chengdu to Atlanta, landing in Hartsfield-Jackson Atlanta International Airport on September 27th. Within hours, word had spread. The two giant pandas were officially in town. Some visitors came hoping for a glimpse.
6: Very excited, very excited. I saw them. I got to see them one time when they were here last time. And we're excited. It's my wife's favorite animal. So she'll be very excited to have an opportunity to see him because she wasn't here last time. She didn't get to see him.
5: The pandas reached the zoo shortly before 9 a.m. After a joint health check by Chinese and U.S. veterinarians, both were declared in good health and began their quarantine, according to the China Wildlife Conservation Association.
7: I'm here just today, just want to see the panda. They said panda in the quarantine, right?
5: They won't be adjusting alone. Chinese veterinarians and keepers will stay at the zoo for 3 months, caring for Ping Ping and Fu Shuang and helping them settle into their new surroundings.
8: Oh yeah, I'm really excited. We managed to catch the last ones before they left. So I'm glad they're coming back, especially with our baby here, Rena. Like, I'm excited to show her the pandas when they are available to see.
5: No date yet for the great reveal. Until then, fans can follow the pandas' daily lives through the WeChat accounts of the China Wildlife Conservation Association and the Chengdu Panda Base.
1: That was Nitsa Soledad Perez reporting. Coming up, China's major industrial firms saw strong growth in the first 8 months.
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1: It's 14 minutes into the hour. China's major industrial firms saw their profits grow nearly 16% in the first 8 months of this year, driven by strong growth in high-tech manufacturing and new industries. Official data show profits rose 15.7% on a yearly basis to 5.2 trillion yuan, or about 740 billion U.S. dollars. The electronics sector was a major driver, with profits more than doubling, thanks in part to the growing demand for chips and AI-related products. Profits in high-tech manufacturing jumped 54.7% during the period, far outpacing overall industrial growth. In August alone, industrial profits rose 4.2% over a year ago. Tens of thousands of business leaders from around the world have gathered in Hangzhou for the Global Digital Trade Expo. Participants were eager to see the latest advancements in cutting-edge digital technology on display. Wan Hong Jia has more.
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0: International procurement orders at this year's expo have surpassed an estimated $1 billion. The event has also released its annual Global Digital Trade Development Report, noting that global digital trade exports exceeded $7.7 trillion in 2025, up 7% year-on-year. And China's digital technologies and content are playing a growing role in that shift.
3: The entire industry ecosystem should go global together. GDTE can help Chinese companies going global bring their technological innovations to the global market.
0: As Chinese companies move from technological innovation to global markets, the expo stands as a key platform helping them and the world to go global together.
4: That was Wan Hongjia reporting from Hangzhou, Zhejiang Province. The 2026 Nishan Forum on World Civilizations is underway in Chifu, the birthplace of Confucius. This year's forum-themed Civilization Order Axiom focuses on the contemporary relevance of Confucianism, civilizational resilience in global governance, cross-cultural dialogue, and the potential of artificial intelligence to contribute to a more harmonious world. About 340 guests from over 40 countries and regions have confirmed their attendance at the birthplace of Confucius in Shandong Province. Liu Hao, deputy director of the Nishan World Center for Confucian Studies, says the forum aims to promote dialogue among civilizations and advance the building of a community with a shared future for humanity. He says the forum will embrace civilizational diversity and advocate inclusiveness, coexistence, and mutual learning. As technology pushes us toward a post-human era, people are also starting to rethink what makes us human. For Flor Marina Bermudez Urbina, a recipient of the 2026 UNESCO Confucius Prize for Literacy, the answer may lie in something much older: Confucian thought. She says ideas about community, solidarity, and our relationships with others are gaining new relevance and are finding resonance beyond China.
5: The advance of technology and increasingly digitalized societies are taking us into a post-human era. In this post-human era, many societies are going back to explore the foundations of what makes us human. The philosophy of Confucius leads us to reflect on and understand what it means to create and experience a sense of community. People are finding greater fulfillment in living collectively and as a community, and in doing more for others. This comes back to our topic. The inspiration and influence China now has in the world are reaching nations everywhere, including those in Latin America. We have long been influenced by China economically and commercially, but now also philosophically. China is becoming a source of learning about what a nation can do by developing a strong sense of solidarity with others.
4: Professor Riccardo Pozzo-May at Tor Vergata University of Rome in Italy also shared his thoughts.
6: We need to cooperate. And so we need to share texts, we need to share data, we need to share ways of communicating, overcoming the difficulties of the language. And for that, artificial intelligence can play a major role. The gentleman is not a vessel. The gentleman is permeable to influence. And also, if I'm not there physically, people know what I think. People know that I'm there. And this is human, should not be entrusted to a machine. This must be always done by humans. So Confucius, for what regards artificial intelligence, reminds us that the human being must be there. So you can't give everything to the machine.
4: That was Professor Riccardo Pozzo-May at Tor Vergata University of Rome. This year marks the 90th anniversary of the victory of the Long March of the

0: Chinese Workers' and Peasants' Red Army. The Long March was an epic military trek from 1934 to 36. Led by the Communist Party of China, the Red Army broke through a Kuomintang siege. The Long March route ran as far as 12,500 kilometers. In October 1934, the Central Red Army left Ruijin in eastern China's Jiangxi province. More than 86,000 soldiers assembled at Yudu and crossed the Yudu River. The Long March had begun. After the battle at the Xiangjiang River, only 30,000 remained, but the journey did not end. In January 1935, a crucial meeting in Sunyi in southwest China's Guizhou marked a turning point for the army. Later, the Red Army crossed the Chishui River four times, traversed the Jingsha River, forced a crossing of the Dadu River, and captured the Luding Bridge. The army braved raging rivers, snow-covered mountains, and treacherous grasslands. In October 1935, the Central Red Army reached Shanxi in northern China. Other Red Army forces were also on the move. In October 1936, the 2nd and 4th Front Armies reached Huining and Gansu Province and joined forces with the 1st Front Army. The rendezvous of the three Front Armies marked the end of the Long March. Our Chen Ziyuan has traveled to Yidu County in southeastern Jiangxi Province, the starting point of the Long March, to retrace the footsteps of Red Army soldiers and to see how this old revolutionary heartland has changed.
1: A few strands of straw, twisted, woven, bound together, and little by little, they become a pair of sandals.
2: These are the straw sandals the Red Army wore. At that time, many of them didn't even have shoes. They had to walk barefoot. It was really tough.
1: For generations, these simple straw sandals were made by hand in the countryside of southern China. But here in Yudu, they carry another memory.
3: 200,000 pairs of straw sandals were made here in Yudu 90 years ago. As the Red Army gathered here to embark on a long march, these simple sandals become one of the most practical gifts that people could offer.
1: Yudu was one of the important gathering and departure points of the Central Red Army. In 1934, tens of thousands of people from Yudu joined the Red Army. The story of the Long March has never been only about a past. For the people living here today, remembering the past also means building the future. Chinese President Xi Jinping visited Tantou Village during the 2019 trip to see how the village had charted a new path for development.
4: General Secretary asked about my son's job, like how much he earns, as well as the education of my grandkids. I told him that children now have good access to education, which is free of charge. They have lunch at school.
1: For Sun Guanfa's generation, the road looks very different from the one their ancestors traveled. No battlefield or endless mountain trails. Instead, there are villages to build and fields to cultivate.
3: Chinese President Xi Jinping has said each generation has its own long march. Here in Tantoucun, the long march continues, not on the battlefields, but in the fields, where selenium-rich resources are helping fuel rural revitalization and bring new prosperity.
1: The new journey is being written in the fields. Ganzhou officially began promoting the development of selenium-rich agricultural products after geological surveys in 2018. The village collective economic income grew from less than 80,000 yuan in 2018 to more than 3.55 million yuan in 2025. The road has changed, but the sandals still have stories to tell. Straw sandals may no longer be part of everyday life, but the spirit they carry lives on, in a different time, on a different path.
0: That was Chen Ziyuan reporting.
5: The Beijing Hour, your window on China and the rest of the world.
0: Iran says diplomacy is the only way to resolve its conflict with the United States, while also warning that it's fully prepared if the war resumes. The comments came after U.S. President Donald Trump rejected Iran's latest peace proposal. Nick Harper reports from Washington.
6: Donald Trump on Saturday made that very clear that he was not going to be moving forward with Iran's proposal, telling reporters that he rejected it. And he hasn't seemed to have changed his position overnight. He spoke to reporters earlier.

0: but didn't come back to this proposal, didn't talk about it in any way, instead spoke about oil and suggested that oil was going to come plummeting right down in terms of the prices, as were all prices overall. He also predicted, without giving the reasons why, that the conflict will be over soon. As we know, Abbas Araghchi has been speaking to US media, including NBC, and saying that Iran is ready for a return to conflict, saying that it's even prepared if it comes to a doomsday war.
1: We are fully prepared for the time for the war to be resumed. And I repeat, we stand firm in the face of any new aggression, even if it comes to a doomsday war. But at the same time, we are ready, we stand ready for diplomacy. It is up to President Trump to choose. He wanted unconditional surrender in the previous war in 2 days, and now it's 8 months that they are fighting with no result. A new aggression would be certainly the same. We are fully prepared for that. We have learned our lesson from the two previous wars, and we have corrected our tactics. We have changed our tactics, and we are fully prepared to do that.
0: But as we know, President Trump has been putting out mixed signals, talking about the possibility of diplomacy, but also suggesting that he might be ready to annihilate Iran, and that he might be ready to return to a bombing campaign. So as it stands, really no moving forward in terms of that proposal. We are still in that limbo ground between war and peace.
2: That was Nick Harper reporting. More than 40 million people on the U.S. East Coast have been hit by a powerful storm. New York and New Jersey have declared state of emergency, warning that the storm's effects will be felt throughout the week. Now we bring back Nick Harper.
3: A destructive force bringing extensive flooding, submerging roads and waterlogging coastal communities. This late September storm battering parts of the East Coast, bearing down on the mid-Atlantic through to New England.
4: I checked outside and there was close to 3 feet of water. My car was submerged.
3: The powerful nor'easter packing winds of over 70 miles an hour as residents tried to stay safe amid the worst of the weather.
5: Got a lot of water and I'm a little concerned because right now the tide's just starting to come back in and it's at about a mid-tide. So I'm a little worried about what's going to happen tonight.
3: Police in Brooklyn confirmed one man was killed by a falling tree, while officials are warning people in coastal towns to play it safe.
6: Be smart if you live in those coastal areas, because between the vicious rip currents, the heavy winds, and the mammoth waves, conditions are extremely dangerous. Anyone who goes in or near the water this weekend is literally gambling with their life.
3: And already, officials are warning there's more to come.
7: To be clear, we're not out of the woods just yet. Most of the state remains under a wind advisory. The current high tide and winds, as well as another high tide, might bring more flooding.
3: The storm has scrambled air travel, Boston cancelling around 20% of flights, while hundreds of journeys have been delayed in and out of New York's LaGuardia Airport. The weather hit as far south as North Carolina's Outer Banks Barrier Islands, where residents saw more erosion of their precarious shoreline community. Meanwhile, in the Pacific, a Category 2 hurricane skirted Hawaii, the islands narrowly missing the full force of the storm. Forecasters predict more powerful storms in the coming months, driven by the strengthening El Niño weather pattern.
2: That was Nick Harper reporting. Now it's 29 into the hour. It's time for a short break. So far this hour, China says Beijing and Washington have reached positive consensus on economic and trade issues during their consultations in the United States. Dohongyu with you. Stay with us here on the Beijing Hour.

The transition to a greener future is no longer a distant goal. It's happening now. In power plants, factories, farms, and cities across China. As the world grapples with climate change, energy security, and the growing demand for electricity, China is searching for new ways to cut emissions while keeping its economy moving. Across the country, our reporters visit renewable energy hubs, industrial centers, and agricultural communities to see what that transformation looks like in practice. Through first-hand stories and on the ground,

0: 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We explore the opportunities, the challenges, and the ideas shaping China's green transition. 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
2: Dou Hongyu with you on this Monday. 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Here's Tian Yu.
3: Thank you, Hongyu. Chinese President Xi Jinping has called for efforts to advance the Peaceful China Initiative and safeguard Chinese modernization. Xi Jinping, also General Secretary of the Communist Party of China Central Committee, made the call in an instruction sent to a national meeting on building a peaceful China in Beijing on Monday. He called for stronger national security and public safety systems, improved social governance, and better efforts to prevent and address risks. The Chinese Commerce Ministry says China and the United States have reached positive consensus on multiple economic and trade issues during their latest round of consultations in New York. In the previous negotiations, the two sides had agreed to establish a trade council and an investment council under a consultation mechanism with the main task of optimizing bilateral trade. Under the framework of the trade council, the two sides have held multiple rounds of consultations on a reciprocal tariff reduction arrangement involving $30 billion on each side and have now reached consensus. China's tariffs on coal imported from the U.S. will be included in the framework. The two sides also agreed to establish a communication channel for AI incidents. Profits at China's major industrial firms climbed 15.7% year-on-year in the first 8 months. These firms are defined as industrial enterprises with annual main business revenue of at least 20 million yuan, or about $3 million. Their combined profits exceeded 5.2 trillion yuan over the January-August period. China recorded over 6.7 million inbound and outbound trips during the Mid-Autumn Festival holiday, up 16.8%. Foreigners made 728,000 trips, up nearly 38%. Of those entering China, 247,000 used visa-free policies, up more than 32%. Daily cross-border travel averaged 2.24 million trips. China opened four high-speed rail sections on Monday, expanding the world's largest high-speed rail network. The new sections link cities in four different provinces. In the northeastern province of Heilongjiang, Harbin now links to Yichun, and the Yichun West Station becomes the northernmost high-speed rail station in China, where temperatures in winter can plunge to minus 40 degrees Celsius. U.S. President Donald Trump says he expects the United States and Iran to hold more talks this week. News outlet Axios reported that another round of indirect dialogue between the two sides could take place as early as Monday. U.S. envoys held a new round of indirect negotiations with Iranian Foreign Minister Abbas Araghchi in New York last Tuesday. According to Axios, Iran proposed reopening the Strait of Hormuz and resuming nuclear talks within a week on the conditions that the U.S. lifts its naval blockade, removes sanctions, and restores a regional ceasefire. Trump rejected the Iranian proposal on Saturday. Araghchi told NBC on Sunday that Iran still wanted a diplomatic solution despite Trump's rejection. British police have arrested five men suspected of preparing a terrorist act near a UK airbase in the west of England that is used by US forces. Police and counter-terrorism officers are investigating the incident at Royal Air Force Fairfort. Residents in a nearby village were evacuated. U.S. President Donald Trump says the suspect had been looking to do big damage and had been under investigation by British and U.S. authorities. The U.K. has authorized the U.S. to use bombers based at Fairfort to strike Iranian missiles

0: sides attacking ships in the Strait of Hormuz. Iran's Revolutionary Guards have warned that any base used to launch such attacks is a legitimate target. And finally, Serbian President Aleksandar Vučić has signed and submitted his resignation, stepping down as president. Vučić also said he will take part in the snap parliamentary elections scheduled on October the 25th. On September the 5th, the Serbian Progressive Party nominated Vučić as head of its electoral list and its candidate for prime minister in the upcoming elections.
1: Thank you. That was Tian Yu with headlines. You're listening to the Beijing Hour. Coming up in business, Chinese central enterprises accelerate the implementation of projects around the six networks.
2: The Beijing Hour, your window on China and the rest of the world.
1: It's 36 into the hour. Turning to business, here's Wang Zihang.
3: Thank you, Hongyu. Stock markets on the Chinese mainland closed lower on Monday. The Shanghai Composite was down nearly 1.7%. The Shenzhen component lost over 3.4%. Commercial vehicle and forestry shares were among the top gainers. Timothy Pope has more.
4: The Shanghai Composite Index was down 1.7%. The Shenzhen component fell 3.4% and the Chinex lost 4.5%. There were several reasons. Chinese semiconductor firms were under pressure after reports that China could allow greater access to NVIDIA's RTX chip line, which is used for AI development and model training. And that raised some concerns among domestic chip designers. They've spent recent years trying to become stronger and not just domestic competitors, but also global competitors in the semiconductor space. And we saw Giga Device falling sharply. Cambricon Technologies down 6.6%. Hygon falling 3%. InnoLight down strongly as well. Very short trading week for the mainland markets. The National Day holiday coming up beginning on Thursday. What we're seeing is investors beginning to reduce risk and unwinding some of their leverage positions ahead of that week-long closure, making sure they're not exposed to anything that they can't trade while the market is shut. And while the markets do tend to be up and down a little bit in the lead-up to these week-long breaks.
3: That was Timothy Pope reporting. In Hong Kong, the Hang Seng Index rose more than 0.5%. Japan's Nikkei declined nearly 0.7%. Chinese central enterprises are planning ahead and accelerating the implementation of a number of major projects and landmark engineering projects around the six networks. The six networks are the core framework of China's modern infrastructure architecture under the 15th Five-Year Plan. According to the State-Owned Assets Supervision and Administration Commission, this year's planned investment in these projects is about 2 trillion yuan, or around 298 billion US dollars, and that all work is progressing smoothly. Meanwhile, the Commission says the 15th Five-Year Plan for Central Enterprises has been issued. The plan proposes that by 2030, the share of value added from strategic emerging industries in central enterprises should increase by another 5 percentage points, with support further strengthened in areas such as industrial software and key components. According to the proposal, central enterprises should take the lead in advancing AI-enabled development across all industries. It also calls for new growth in the service sector and for building up new pillar industries. Average daily sales at key retailers and restaurants tracked by the Chinese Commerce Ministry rose more than 6% during the three-day Mid-Autumn Festival holiday from last year's holiday period. Foot traffic at 78 shopping streets and commercial districts rose 6.4%, while revenue at those locations increased over 5%. Consumers used the trade-in program about 1.9 million times in the first 2 days of the holiday, helping generate 11.5 billion yuan in sales. That's about 1.7 billion US dollars. Smart products recorded some of the strongest gains on all major retail platforms. Sales of smart wearables jumped 120%, while sales of embodied AI robots rose more than 93%. Organic food sales climbed 36.3%, and outdoor sports gear sales increased 30%. The Commerce Ministry says suppliers of daily necessities were ample and prices broadly stable during the holiday. 200 major agricultural wholesale markets reported adequate stocks, with mutton and fruit prices little changed from their levels before the holiday. Now, the duty-free market in Hainan province saw a new wave of shopping boom during the just-concluded Mid-Autumn Festival holiday. Data from the Haikou Customs shows that duty-free shopping totaled 231 million yuan in Hainan during the 3 days. That's around 34 million US dollars.

0: 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Top sellers included high-end skincare products and luxury bags. China launched island-wide special customs operations in the Hainan Free Trade Port on December the 18th, 2025. This allows freer entry of overseas goods, expanded zero-tariff coverage, and more business-friendly measures. After years of development, duty-free shopping has become a hallmark of Hainan's tourism industry. China has unveiled the world's first embodied AI robot built entirely on domestically developed electronic architecture. The system combines two jobs in one. It runs the robot's AI, its thinking, and controls its physical actions, and it's all made in China. Developers say it's a fully homegrown option that can replace foreign technology. Tests show that under conditions such as network attacks and virus implantation, robots with traditional electronic architecture experienced problems such as line failures, sudden shutdowns, and systems going out of control. In contrast, a robot built on China's homegrown system has successfully passed the rigorous security tests and maintained safe operating capability. Egypt is embracing digital technology to draw more visitors to its ancient treasures, equipping museums with AI-powered audio guides, 3D displays, and virtual reality experiences. But as the country embraces innovation, experts say technology can enhance rather than replace the human touch of a traditional tour guide. Yasser Hakim has the story.
1: It's an era of digital technology, and Egypt's pivotal tourism industry is keeping up as it tries to attract more visitors every year.
2: This is also important because you need to encourage people to travel to see such great museums, great monuments, and actually, especially the youngsters, they need to see things digitally first. That's why we need to introduce such experience in a digital format for them to encourage them to come.
1: In 2021, the National Museum of Egyptian Civilizations installed 3D screens in the main hallway to depict ancient history and rare artifacts using sound and imagery. But the Grand Egyptian Museum, inaugurated last year, has taken even more strides to feature the latest high tech during its glamorous opening ceremony and its day-to-day operations. For instance, visitors can enjoy the latest technology in the museum's audio guide services.
3: Now you can book one of these headsets, and inside there's an audio that will explain all the details and history of any piece when you're standing in front of it in this museum.
1: Using AI, the device can identify the monuments you're watching, and it triggers an audio that describes it in the language of your choice. The audio devices are also being used by the tour guides to relay information to large tourist groups without the need to shout to be heard. The museum halls are littered with 3D and augmented reality screens for every dynasty of the ancient Egyptians.
3: When you stand here, there's nothing happening. But now when you come closer, you will see the movements here using the 3D, and it will then get you for a few minutes the whole history of Egypt in the desert.
1: There's also a virtual reality room that takes you on a fascinating journey across the thousands of years civilization.
4: Really, really enjoyed it. The architects, the monuments, the design, it's beautiful, and it's really quiet. It's packed with people, but still it's quiet because of the facilities and the technology they installed, that you can have all the information you need about the history of anything you want with the sound system, that you don't need a guide.
1: But could technology replace the tour guide?
5: The AI and VR is important because it is a personalized guide at your disposal. But I wouldn't rely on AI. There's a lot of disinformation on the web. The tour guide is still very important with this information and storytelling abilities. Having a tour guide will help visitors ask questions and open discussions that makes it more engaging and interactive.
1: What if you can't visit Egypt? You would still enjoy its ancient treasures and from afar, thanks to several apps that take you on a 3D tour from the comfort of your couch.
5: During the corona pandemic, we launched virtual museum apps to many museums, such as the Coptic Museum and the Islamic Museum, virtual tours to

0: ancient tombs in Lakra were launched as well. The success has allowed us to expand it further.
1: Digital transformation is inevitable for the success of the tourism sector. Going forward, officials are planning to expand digital services for visitors in archaeological sites and ancient temples around the country, not just in museums.
2: That was Yasser Hakim reporting.
3: Thank you very much. That was Wang Zihang with Business. You're listening to the Beijing Hour. Coming up in sports, the latest from the Asian Games in Japan.
4: Sideline Story brings you all things sports related. 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
3: 47 minutes into the hour. Turning to sports, here's Yang Guang.
5: Thank you, Hong Yu. Asian record holder Yan Ziyi needed just one throw to win women's javelin gold at the 2026 Asian Games, launching 70.46 meters to break the game's record. The 18-year-old remains unbeaten across the five Diamond League meets in this season. Japanese Paralympic champion Haruka Kitaguchi took silver. In women's long jump, China's Huang Yingying came from behind with the sixth round 6.55 meters to edge Anti Sujan at the Pali of India by 2 centimeters. Chen Yuanjiang won men's 110-meter hurdles in 13.15 seconds, while Wu Yanni took bronze in the women's 100-meter hurdles. Piripul Busun of Thailand equaled Asian 200-meter record in 19.88 seconds. China has claimed artistic swimming team title at Aichi Nagoya Asian Games, topping all three routines and extending its winning streak in the event to 6 consecutive editions. The team led the technical routine with a Black Myth Wukong performance, then premiered a new free routine themed time. Their combined total of over 857 points secured gold, with Japan taking silver and Kazakhstan bronze. China also won the duet event, continuing its dominance in the Asian artistic swimming. In table tennis, Wang Manyu beat Sun Yingsha 4-2 in an all-Chinese final to win the women's singles gold at the 2026 Asian Games. It's Wang's second Asian Games title 8 years after Jakarta 2018. In the men's doubles final, Huang Yuzheng and Lin Shidong defeated a Japanese pair 4-2. Lin says they stayed focused and fought for every game. It's Lin's second gold after mixed doubles. Chinese divers Lin Shan and Long Yipin have claimed gold and silver in the women's 1-meter springboard. Lin topped the podium with 263.05 points. China also swept both artistic swimming golds, with Lin Yanjun and Xu Huiyan winning the duet title. Turning to football now, China's men's national team lost 3-0 to New Zealand in a friendly in Chongqing, the second game of their warm-up series ahead of next year's Asian Cup. After beating the Maldives 3-0 in their opener, China fell behind 4 minutes in and conceded again before halftime. New Zealand added a third late in the game. China rarely threatened, managing just one save from goalkeeper Alex Paulson. Head coach Xiao Jiayi admitted that the result showed a real gap.
6: New Zealand deserved this win in terms of both performance and result. I think the score reflects the real gap between the two sides, but still, I'm very satisfied with our players. We learned lessons from the game and work hard to close the gap. If we want to make further progress, we have to defeat teams like New Zealand.
5: Team China will meet Palestine on Friday, then face Tajikistan next Tuesday as preparations continue. Germany has suffered its first defeat under Jurgen Klopp as Greece won 1-0 in their UEFA Nations League clash in Augsburg. Dimitrios Kubelis scored the winner in the second half, giving Greece its first ever victory over the four-time world champion. Germany dominated possession but struggled to convert chances, while Greece defended deep and struck on the counter-attack. Defender Jonathan Tah admitted his side didn't do well enough and failed to take their chances. The result leaves Germany on 1 point from 2 group matches, while Greece tops the group with 6. In tennis, Team Europe has won a record-extending 6th Laver Cup title in London, beating Team World 13-5. Flavio Carbolli and Jacob Mensik opened Sunday's play with straight sets doubles win over Taylor Fritz and Alex de Minaur, moving Europe to within one victory. Alexander Zverev then sealed the title, beating American Lina Tian in straight sets to give Europe an unassailable lead at O2 Arena.
7: Yeah, I think it was an incredible team effort. You know, especially I feel like after I lost yesterday to Alex, I was quite down, and I think the team really helped me back up and helped me push forward, especially in the doubles, which I think was quite an important match. I think Carlos kicked us off in the night session yesterday with a very, very important win. So it was definitely a massive team effort. The young guys here, they're all incredibly talented. They have such a bright future ahead, and it was so fun to be around them throughout this week.
5: Meantime, the Czech Republic has won the Billie Jean King Cup for the 12th time, beating Ukraine 2-0 in the final in Shenzhen. Karolina Muchova swept past Angelina Kalinina 6-2, 6-3, firing 8 aces. Wimbledon champion Linda Noskova then sealed the title, beating Elina Svitolina in straight sets. It's Czech's first title in 8 years and their 12th overall, second only to the USA's 18. Ukraine had reached their first ever final after stunning two-time defending champions Italy in the semifinals.
3: Thank you very much. That was Yang Guang with sports. You're listening to the Beijing Hour. Coming up in culture and entertainment, Chinese elements and Milan Fashion Week.
8: From north to south, east to west, people in China are chasing their dreams and leaving their mark. Want to know how they beat the odds and made a difference? Footprints brings you the true life stories of their journeys.
3: It's 52 into the hour, turning to culture and entertainment. The 4th Great Wall Convention global promotion event has opened in Hebei Province, drawing experts and photographers from home and abroad to discuss cultural heritage protection and cross-civilization exchange. The event featured a stage drama tracing the Great Wall's history, plus new premium tourism routes. Organizers say the goal is to help more people discover, understand, and protect the wall and share its story with the world. A series of activities will follow, including night talks, a hiking event, expert dialogues, and a media tour along the wall. At Milan Fashion Week, it's not just Chinese designers who are showcasing their work. China's textile industry is also taking center stage. A dedicated hub and the event is connecting fabric companies with global buyers and distributors. Hermione Kitson reports.
9: From the factory floor to the catwalk, China's textile powerhouse Kuqiao is increasingly making its mark at Milan Fashion Week. For the third time, Kuqiao presented its collective runway show with emerging and established brands combining traditional and contemporary design. But its showcase goes beyond the runway. For the first time, the Fashion Week trade show White Milano has dedicated a pavilion to the district.
10: Starting this collaboration with Kuqiao for us is a key point because we can work with them to bring and to introduce the designer with the textile, with the fabrics between China to the European and to the international market.
9: For Italian designers, that means access to a range of materials and rapid production.
11: Kuqiao is a very important production hub in China. It's very manageable and close to the designers. So for us, it is very easy and fast to test and choose materials.
9: For the Inan Group, textiles have been a family business for generations. Sally Tian is in Milan with her mother and says they want to increasingly focus on design.
12: It's a kind of a family business, but we have 2,000 employees to produce the fabric from Uniqlo and Zara and Disney. Yeah, but we also want to do some like a specific design, only a design by myself.
9: The shift from producing for global brands to developing their own reflects a broader change in China's fashion industry.
13: It's a very special experience for us, and we already have our idea to how to improve our brand during these days.
9: The collaboration is part of a 3-year agreement between Kuqiao and Italy's National Chamber of Fashion, aimed at sharing industry expertise and strengthening cultural ties.
14: It's a very important city for the pipeline from fiber to finished goods.
10: We wanted to create a bridge between Italy and China. This is the first edition, and this is just the beginning.
3: That was Hermione Kitten reporting. Drums, line dances, and Chinese food have filled City Hall Square in Copenhagen at the first Copenhagen China Festival, marked the Mid-Autumn Festival. Organized by the China Cultural Center in Copenhagen and partners, the event featured Wu opera, Tai Chi, Peking opera, dance, and a poetry dialogue. Visitors also watched hand-pulled noodle demonstrations, tasted mooncakes, and tried calligraphy, tea culture, and traditional crafts. Now it's about 57 into the hour. Let's check the weather before we go. Beijing will be cloudy with a low of 17 tonight. Tuesday will be cloudy and 25. Shanghai will see light rain becoming heavy tomorrow with a low of 23 and a high of 26. Chongqing will see light rain with a low of 22 and a high of 28. Nanchang will be cloudy tonight and tomorrow with a low of 26 and a high of 36. Lhasa will be cloudy with a low of 8 tonight, tomorrow sunny with a high of 23. Elsewhere in Asia, Islamabad will be overcast with a low of 21 this evening. Tuesday will be sunny and 31. Vientiane will see moderate rainfall easing to light tomorrow with a low of 23 and a high of 30. Phnom Penh will see light rain tonight and tomorrow with a low of 25 and a high of 33. That's it for this edition of the Beijing Hour. Making news today. China says Beijing and Washington have reached positive consensus on economic and trade issues during their consultations in the United States. China's major industrial firms saw strong growth in the first 8 months. And Iran says diplomacy is the only way to resolve its conflict with the United States. On behalf of the staff, this is Dou Hongyu in the Chinese capital, hoping you'll join us for the next edition of the Beijing Hour and open a window to the world together.
15: The best military commander is not he who fights 100 battles and wins every one of them. The best military strategy does not lead to the desiccation of the enemy's capital city. Decoding the Art of War will help you understand why there's no art in war and how Sun Tzu stayed undefeatable using the science of war, with fun stories and insightful breakdown of famous battles. Find Decoding the Art of War wherever you listen.
16: A poem for the Tibetan antelope. The gentle spirit of the Qinghai Sizon Plateau, spoken by voices from across the world. Every spring, female antelopes migrate hundreds of miles to Zhuonai Lake to give birth, as we build gentle passages for their journey.
17: Hello, little Tibetan antelope. Eyes opening to the light for the very first time.
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19: So much wonder calls for so much courage. But have no fear, the way home is right there, waiting for you.
20: From the snows of Kunlun to the winds of Tangula, the wilderness will teach me to be strong.
21: But the call of life itself never ceases.
22: A train runs toward the horizon. A road stretches through the wilderness.
23: The bridge that soars through the clouds is no barrier across the land, but a gateway to where I truly belong.
24: Tibetan antelope's hoofprints loosen the soil, letting snow melt sink into the earth.
25: Human presence passes through,
24: but we've never walked this land.

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1: Now the news. I'm Do Hong Yu. Chinese President Xi Jinping and other party and state leaders will lay flower baskets at Tiananmen Square in Beijing on Wednesday to honor fallen national heroes on Martyrs' Day. Representatives from various sectors will attend the ceremony, which China Media Group will broadcast live. China observes Martyrs' Day on September 30th, one day before National Day, to commemorate those who gave their lives for national independence and prosperity. Chinese Foreign Ministry spokesperson

0: the G20 leader summit in December. The chief scientist of the Tianwen-3 mission says China plans to complete a new geological map covering the entire surface of Mars by the end of 2028. The map will include new findings from China's Zhurong rover, including evidence of an ancient ocean on Mars about 3.5 billion years ago and possible short-lived floods 1.6 billion years ago. China also plans to promote its Mars Geological Age Classification Standard as an international standard. China opened four high-speed rail sections on Monday, expanding the world's largest high-speed rail network. The new sections link cities in four different provinces. In the northeastern province of Heilongjiang, Harbin now links to Yichun, and the Yichun West Station becomes the northernmost high-speed rail station in China, where temperatures in winter can plunge to minus 40 degrees Celsius. Iran's state news agency says Tehran has no plans to hold talks with the United States during its delegation's visit to New York. A source close to the delegation says Iran conveyed its position to Washington through Qatar on September 22nd and is awaiting a response. Iranian Foreign Minister Saeed Abbas Araghchi is scheduled to leave New York for Tehran on Tuesday. Araghchi said earlier that Tehran was still waiting for a definitive U.S. response to its proposal to end hostilities and reopen the Strait of Hormuz within 7 days. The Ukrainian First Deputy Finance Minister says defense spending is expected to rise from $155 billion this year to $175 billion next year. The draft budget sets aside about $100 billion for defense next year. The minister says Ukraine will seek international support to cover the gap. He says funding could come through international defense support mechanisms and other arrangements for direct weapons procurement. Confirmed Ebola cases in the Democratic Republic of the Congo have surpassed 8,000, with the World Health Organization warning that the outbreak is still expanding. Health authorities say more than 8,000 cases and nearly 3,900 deaths had been recorded as of Saturday. The WHO says new cases remain high, with transmission continuing across 63 health zones in 7 provinces. Ituri remains the epicenter, while cases are also rising in North Kivu and transmission continues in Hoele and Tsopo. SpaceX has launched its giant Starship rocket, marking its first attempt to send the spacecraft into Earth orbit. The rocket lifted off from SpaceX's Starbase facility in Texas. Starship is expected to make about 6 trips around Earth over nearly 10 hours. And finally, in sports, China defended its women's 4x100-meter relay title at the Aichi Nagoya Asian Games on Monday. Liang Xiaojing, Liu Guoyi, Liu Xiajun, and Chen Yujie won the final in 42.96 seconds. It is Chen's third medal of the Games. She previously won gold in the women's 100-meter and silver in the 200-meter race. And that's the news. I'm Do Kunyu.
1: Cutting through an overload of information to get to the heart of the story. This is The Point.
2: By reviewing the old, one comes to understand the new, Confucius said. Across civilizations, the pursuit of wisdom has often begun with a dialogue between the past and the present. The 2026 Nishan Forum on World Civilizations is being held in Chufu in East China's Shandong Province, the birthplace of Confucius. And this year's forum explores the contemporary value of Confucianism, dialogue among civilizations, and the potential of artificial intelligence for the future. How can ideas from ancient classics help us better understand the challenges we face today? Why is dialogue among civilizations more important than ever? And what might the classics look like in the future? Welcome to this special edition of The Point with me, Liu Xin, coming to you from Beijing. Earlier, I had the opportunity to be joined from Athens, Greece, by Professor Zhang Yongle, Associate Professor of Law and Academic Advisor at the Center for Classical and Medieval Studies at Peking University. from Munich by Professor Hans von Ess, former Vice President for Research and Chair of Sinology at LMU Munich, and from Rome, Italy by Professor Giorgio

0: Piraz, full professor of classical philosophy in the Department of Ancient Sciences at Sapienza University of Rome. Let's hear what they had to say. First of all those who are watching, let's help them understand exactly what we're talking about when we're saying the classics here, and why are we talking about this at this moment? Professor Zhang, let's start with you.
1: There are a narrow definition of classics and a broad definition of classics. I think the first word, a conference of classics, actually adopt a wider definition of classics. So here, classics are pretty much defined as a foundational text, idea, institutions, and those values that came together with the world's major civilizations were first taking shape. So they are the bedrock of each civilization. And they raised the big basic question that we all share as humans. And they set a super high bar. They're always open to new interpretations. So first of all, you know, they have a very shaping effect. And the second is that, you know, they are always succeeded and reinterpreted all the time. So I think, you know, they are very important today when we begin to think about, you know, how the human being, how the different civilization can coexist and co-prosper. So a deep understanding of the tradition of the classics for each civilization is very important.
0: Professor Hans Van, as when people think about the classics, you know, they have some certain ideas about what they are. Now, what is China and Greece and the organizers of this conference trying to tell to the world? What are they trying to reinterpret or reestablish or establish as a new narrative?
2: Well, I guess the word classics is a very difficult one. For the Chinese classics, this was actually invented by the Jesuits when they came in the 17th century to China. They selected a certain very small group of texts that they thought had a shaping influence on China and said, these we now call classics. The Chinese themselves didn't do that. They speak of canonical scriptures, Jingdian and other ancient texts, but they didn't speak of classics. It's a modern concept, but I think it's a very clever way now to say, in this point of time that we are in history, it's important that we have a common term for Western, Chinese, and some other civilizations to speak about our own past in order to better understand each other. There are many conflicts in this world currently, and some of them, I think, really come from not understanding each other. And I think the main goal of this conference is to help people to better understand each other. And to better understand each other, it's necessary to know each other's traditions.
0: Professor Piraz, do you agree with Professor Van Es's answer just now? And if so, can you give us some concrete examples? For instance, what are people trying to shed light on as classical works in other parts of the world if we're going to talk about a broader and more accurate objective understanding of classics of human beings as a whole?
3: You have to think that the Jesuits that Professor Van Es mentioned were educated in Western classics. So they knew that the word classic derives from Latin. Classicus is one of the first, one soldier of the first class. So that it is the point that the classics were examples to imitate, to follow, to reflect about. That was what the Jesuits had in mind at that point. And now normal people in Western, and for instance in Rome and Italy, speak about classics as models to imitate, to have as examples to reflect, to think about, example of writing, for instance, masterworks, but also masterpieces, buildings and landscapes can be thought as classics. So classics in general in all the world are models and examples to follow, to think about. And they allow the people to reflect about their past, as has been said. So this is the central point. Each people, each nation has to reflect about its past. And this reflection could be taken together to a general confrontation about our past and about our human being.
0: Professor Zhang, why is China in particular placing so much emphasis on classics?

0: classical studies. And when China means classical studies, what exactly does it refer to?
1: Well, today I think China is promoting classical studies. There are different reasons. First, we are realizing more and more that our path to modernization is distinctively Chinese, and a lot of Western theorists just cannot fully explain it. To understand ourselves, we need to grasp to the classical foundation underneath China's modern development. And second, a lot of modern problems need wisdom from classical sources to solve. So as long as China gets more and more developed, a lot of modern problems appears. Then we have the urgent need to go back to the classical wisdoms. And the third, as China pushes forward with building a community with a shared future for mankind, we have to dig deep into the classical heritage of all civilizations if we want to find ways for everyone to coexist and flourish. So I think these are reasons for us to...
0: Yeah, you mentioned something really interesting. For instance, the distinct cultural characteristics of Chinese civilization, which may not be shared by other countries. Can you give an example, for instance, and how can we help the world understand that something that's by and large Chinese?
1: Okay, for example, in China, we have a civilization which starts very early period of time and keeps continuous and never break. And it is also a very large scale civilization with very large territory and a very large population. And so compared to many other different civilizations, which are divided into different states, coexist and conflict with each other. China, for 1,000 years, we enjoyed such a big scale civilization. And this pretty much shaped our understanding of, you know, politics, society, and individual life. So today, when Chinese think about, you know, our own way of modernization, then we always think about, you know, there must be a kind of like, you know, a very strong central government. And China also, for example, we have a very strong notion of secularism. In China, our local religion is not as powerful as in many other civilizations. I think all these are very important features of the Chinese civilization.
0: Professor Hans von Es, you are chair of Sinology at the University of Munich, and you have been studying both the Chinese language, you're fluent in Chinese actually, and you have been studying Chinese culture for decades. What do you think is the urgency and the necessity in helping the world understand not just Chinese culture, but other civilizations when we're talking about the diversity of the world?
2: Well, I mean, globalization is an important phenomenon that has not stopped. Civilizations are actually getting closer together all the time. So our Western world has been completely changing. But I have the impression that many Westerners still believe in their old traditions, which is a good thing. But they should know about the other civilizations and should know about how other people are dealing with the world, how they look at us. Before, I think the Western world, people were not so much concerned with the view from outside on us. But today, I think the world really has changed, and we have to learn this. And so from my perspective, as far as my own civilization is concerned, it's quite clear why we have to do this right now. I think as far as China is concerned, it's also very important that it understands actually what does it mean to say Chinese socialism. What is Chinese about it, actually? It's not easy to say. I've been studying this for almost 45 years now, and I'm quite reluctant to say that I really know what the differences between us all are, but I'm sure they are there. Human beings tend to be the same, because there are many things that we all have in common, but cultural traditions do have an influence. And I think that is important to discuss and to find out about.
0: Professor Piraz, maybe there are people watching us in Africa or Latin America, North America, for instance, Oceania. What about them when we talk about classics? Do they also have a place in the big discussion, or is it just, you know, Chinese, Greek, Roman, Italian?
3: Yeah, that's a good question, because the point is that our very old civilization, in the sense that civilization, they reflected about themselves since hundreds and hundreds of years, have a clear conception of the past. But you have to consider

0: that the ancient, and I mean the ancient Greek and Romans, had a lot of confrontation with other peoples. They were open to confrontation, at least in Mediterranean, I mean, because of obviously of the limitation of technology, of traveling and so on. Mm-hmm. But they were absolutely open to other civilizations. Romans in particular, as they increased, they enlarged their empire, they confronted themselves with the new peoples, and they did not impose their culture and their customs on the others. They absorbed them, but they not impose their culture. That is a very important example for us, for the confrontation with other civilization. They don't know ancient Greek and Roman civilization. That is the point. We have to be very open to confrontation, to other cultures.
1: What do you mean confrontation? What do you mean they were open to confrontation to other cultures? Were you saying that they were eager and willing to learn to interact with other cultures, or they were they were very adventurous and they wanted to conquer other places?
0: No, absolutely not.
1: Because that's the impression a lot of people would have, that Western cultures had a tendency to go out, to reach out, to go to new places, you know, and expand. That is almost with a connotation of, you know, inviting confrontation or starting confrontation.
0: You're right. I think that a very old tendency of the past centuries of Europe and Western civilization. I think now that the modern European culture is not so eager of conquering other culture. Absolutely not. I think it's the contrary. It's absolutely the contrary. We are eager to understand the others, the other culture, and to confront with them. That is a very common, widespread sense, I think, also in ordinary people, not only in academics.
1: Hmm. Well, that would be great if that is the case. And I believe you also have a good point there. I just, you know, wanted to be the devil's advocate. But Professor Zhang, let's come to now and today when we talk about this topic. For a lot of people, this may sound very far-fetched, you know, either talking about faraway lands or people or works or talk about ancient words. Why now? You know, why are we looking into classics for clues to solving today's problem? Can we really find clues?
2: Well, I think as the society become more and more industrialized, actually we need more ancient wisdom, because we have encountered a lot of problems. For example, the division of labor. In today's world, the division of labor has become, you know, more and more more advanced. But then, you know, this will cut your knowledge, the picture of knowledge, into pieces. So everyone is capable of one profession, but without knowing the knowledge of others. And this will bring a challenge to your own development of your personality. So then classics will tell us that you always look at, you know, how to develop personality fully, comprehensively. And also, for example, now we have the challenge of technologies like, you know, AI. AI is shaping our society dramatically. So how could we manage development of AI? Then we have to go back to the wisdom of classics to see whether those arts, you know, has an ethical purpose, and to always use this ethical target to manage those technology. And also in terms of, like, you know, question like peace and war and the political order, I think there's always the concern about, you know, whether this material expansion, those expansion of glory, those honor, those discussion of all these things can truly lead to the human happiness. So I think the classical wisdom always ask, you know, what is the real purpose of human life? Whether this kind of today's like militarism, those discussion about, you know, the political civilization, those comes on really can bring us happiness. I think all these are classics, what classic can bring to us.
1: Professor Zhang, I'm going to go very straight to you for one tip. Can you share a tip to our viewers as to one piece of advice, one piece of work you can quote, you can think of at this moment that will help people answer these questions?
2: Well, for example, as you know, the China's sage Lao Tzu has a saying, "道法自然," which in the Tao, the great way, actually follows the nature. So actually, this is really kind of a discussion about, you know, a teaching about the relationship between our ours and the moral purpose of the world. And also, Chinese sages always talk about, you know, like the all under heaven, 天下为公, the whole under the heaven are for the public. And these are very important teaching about, you know, how to avoid war and how to bring the solidarity of human being.
1: Professor Hans van Es, do you think these examples that Professor Zhang just raised, do you think they can be understood in the first place by people in other parts of the world outside of China? And secondly, can they, maybe they provide a guidance, but can they really be actionable? Because it's very easy to say there's a, you know, broad philosophy, but when you put it in your action, even I as a Chinese person can find it a bit, where do I start?
3: Yeah, well, I actually think these texts can be understood, but we sinologists have to work hard in order to present them in a way that they can be understood, because the way how previous translators transported Chinese ideas do not really conform to the reading habits of today's public, and that is a problem. But I would like to add something else which I think is important. I do think that classical studies is not so much about these eternal wisdoms that you can learn. They are important too, and you will find them from time to time when reading these classics. But the important thing about classics, the study of classics, is that it trains you to do critical thinking. And that is the resource that human beings are most needing right now, I think. In the age of AI, when the internet can provide you easy solutions for any problem right now, it's important to know that to study a classic is something that trains your brain and that shows you that there are different solutions to many different things. I've been studying the Chinese classic Mengzi for the last 6 or so months, once again. Mencius in Latin, and I always considered this text in prior times to be an easy text. Now that I have been studying it closely, I found out there's not one single sentence in it which is easy. It's difficult to understand. These eternal wisdoms often turn out to be something that is not so easy to understand. There are some sentences that seem to be quite clear, but on a second thought,
1: have to think.
3: You realize they are actually very difficult, and there's a second meaning behind it. And that is something you have to find out. And I think this is something, with all the experience that I now have with AI, AI does not tell you, because AI usually gives you some conservative solutions, which are very good for a first reading. The second reading is the interesting one. And this is something that modern human beings should learn and should not forget. That is my message to the world for on the reading of
1: classics. Fascinating. Professor Piraz, once again, we talk a lot about Chinese civilization or other non-Western civilizations, but should people also go back to the Greek and Roman classics and look for inspirations to solving their today's problems?
0: Yeah, the point is that, as the colleagues have already said, there is a lot of example of wisdom, of critical thinking about the world and about the human being that ancient classics left to us. They gave us a lot of example of these reflections, philosophers, but also thinkers, but also writers. A lot of Greek and Roman writers talked about human being, critical points, critical issues of human being. So that is very important, I think, for modern people, for contemporary people, to read ancient authors thinking and writing about the same problems the modern people have. So it's important to critique and think, and this distance, chronological distance, it's very important because it learns to us to think historically, and so to increase our critical thinking.
1: Well, these are very big topics and we have very limited time. Yeah. So again, very actionable tips. If someone is interested in start re-engaging with classics, both in Chinese or in other languages, mm-hmm. Professor Zhang and then Professor Hans van Es and Professor Piras, each one quick tip, where should they start and what they should not do?
2: I think our experience of studying Chinese classics is actually we start from poetry. So like, you know, the ancient Chinese, the Shi Jing, when we are very small children, so actually we starting with the poetry, we learn what is beautiful, and then from what is beautiful, and then we begin to think about, you know, what is right, what is just, and then we will reading other Confucian classics.
1: What should they not do?
2: Well, what they should not do is that, you know, simply like in today's world, because you have AI, then you ask the AI what kind of ideas are in these texts, then AI simply give you a very simple answer. As the professor says, you know, those answers tend to be very conservative, tend to be very simple, and it really lets you...
1: Yeah, I got you. Professor Hans van Es, please don't repeat the answer about the AI.
3: No, I would. I think that, I'm talking as a sinologist who wants to make the Western reader know Chinese important texts. And so I think what people should start with are the Sushu, the four books that were put together by Zhu Xi in the 12th century.
1: They're already quite advanced.
3: They are quite advanced, but I guess if there are good translations of them, then start by reading one of them. Don't read too much. It's too difficult to do this. So maybe it's better to just start with the Lun Yu, the Confucian Analects, and try to understand what these chapters try to tell people, because this is what East Asian readers have been trained with for a couple of hundreds of years. And I think we should at least get this. The second book then should be one Chinese novel. They tend to be very long, and that is difficult for Western readers to understand. The Shui Ho Zhuan, the
1: Outlaws of the Marsh.
3: Yes, exactly, because this is something in a novel in which there are many day-to-day things that Chinese would immediately understand, and Western readers don't know that.
1: Right. What should they not do?
3: I think they should not read what the Jesuits called, or what James Legg called, the Chinese classics. These are the Wu Jing, the five canonical scriptures. They are way too difficult, and one will not so well understand what China is all about. This is something for advanced readers, and comes in a second step.
1: Good. One step at a time. Finally, Professor Piras?
0: I would suggest to read one of Greek or Latin classics, or even Homer, or Roman poets like Virgil, Horace, Catullus. That would be very pleasant to read. But I suggest to read that, and this is your second question, to read that on book and not on PC, because you have to think about, to reflect about that. So you have to take your time. And so I suggest to loan a book and to read them in translation, obviously, but directly in books and not by PC.
1: Classics in a classical way. Can I say this?
0: Right. You are right.
1: All right. Thank you so much. We have to leave it there. I personally am fascinated by this topic, honestly. But that's all the time we have for today. Many thanks to Professor Zhang Yongle, Associate Professor of Law at Peking University and Academic Advisor at the Center for Classical and Medieval Studies. From Munich, Germany, Professor Hans van Es, former Vice President and Chair of Sinology at the University of Munich, and Giorgio Piras, full Professor of Classical Philosophy in the Department of Ancient Sciences at Sapienza University of Rome. Thank you all so much. And that's it for this special edition of The Point with me, Liu Xin. As always, you can follow me on Facebook, X, and YouTube using the handle Liu Xin in Beijing. You've got The Point.
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0: Some say Chinese is one of the most difficult languages in the world, and learning it is almost impossible.
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0: Only because you're not learning it in the right way. 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
8: Hello, welcome to this edition of Global Business on CGTN. I'm Zhen Yufeng. Trade talks, China says it reached positive consensus on multiple economic and trade issues with the United States during their latest round of consultations. Skill shift, the World Skills Competition wraps up in Shanghai, highlighting evolving manufacturing standards and the debut of AI-driven innovation and digitalization. Holiday consumption. Mid-autumn festival data shows an over 6% growth in key retail and dining sales, reflecting a strong consumption market and stable prices. China's Ministry of Commerce says China and the United States have reached positive consensus on multiple economic and trade issues during their latest round of consultations in New York. The two sides agreed to establish a Board of Trade under the China-US Economic and Trade Consultations Mechanism with the primary target of optimizing bilateral trade. They have also agreed to reduce tariffs on about $30 billion worth of imports from each other on a reciprocal basis, with tariffs on about 90% of the products on each side to be lowered to most favored nation rates. China's tariffs on coal imported from the U.S. will be included. An agricultural working group has also been set up under the Board of Trade to discuss issues such as the two-way market access and regulatory matters for agricultural products. The two sides also established an AI dialogue and held the first session during the consultations, with the next exchange set for November. They were also established a bilateral communication channel for AI incidents. China and the US agreed to set up a board of investment. They agreed to continue actively exploring their respective economic and trade concerns on the basis of extending the joint agreement of the Kuala Lumpur Economic and Trade Consultation to the beginning of next year, with the aim of reaching a mutually agreed solution. The latest China-US trade talks have delivered a potential break for businesses on both sides. The two countries have agreed to reciprocal tariff reductions covering about $30 billion of goods each, including products such as children's car seats and toys. For US small businesses that rely on China for manufacturing, the question is what that could mean for cost and whether greater predictability can make it easier to plan, invest and grow. We spoke to Beth Beneke, founder of US baby products company Busy Baby, about how the latest agreement could affect her business.
9: That's great news. I mean, that really helps because there are so much more expenses for me. I didn't pay tariffs prior to President Trump coming into office. And so this is a new expense for me that was not built into my business model. So I've been trying to figure out how to absorb those expenses. I've worked with my factory in China to find efficiencies in our packaging and in the products. So knowing that tariffs might come down a little bit is going to really help with keeping my business afloat going forward.
10: You have experienced firsthand on how tariff changes can disrupt business decisions and supply chain. From your perspective, does this new agreement give you more confidence when planning for the future?
9: You know, that's the thing we've been missing, is any kind of predictability, any kind of stability. It makes it very hard to make decisions. So I'm hoping what our leaders are finding is that it benefits all of us on both sides of the globe when we have some stability, so we can all make decisions and invest in growth and innovation instead of what we've all been doing for the last 2 years, which is just trying to figure out how to survive. You know, I hope it means that we are moving forward in a way that shows more cooperation, because we live in a global economy. We need each other, all of us on the planet. And so with two of the biggest, most powerful countries in the world working together instead of fighting each other, we can find more growth, more innovation, find more efficiencies, and improve everything for all consumers and all families across the globe.
10: The two sides have now agreed to establish new borders for trade and investment to keep the conversation going. So how important are these channels for businesses?
9: I hope that what it does is that it defines where tariffs make sense and where they don't, because it doesn't make sense to have high tariffs on things that we can't produce in the US. It doesn't make sense to use tariffs as a way to leverage one another. To have collaboration and cooperation makes more sense for growth and innovation and moving forward in a positive way for the world.
10: After the latest round of China-US economic and trade talks, how do you view the direction of relationship between the world's two largest economies?
9: First, I hope they actually consider the small and mid-sized business. Most of the small businesses in America were the ones, you know, had the most impact from what's been happening. Having some stability, some transparency, consideration for smaller businesses, because we are the ones who are innovating and coming up with the new ideas. And we all have different strengths, you know, and we need each other to both get stronger. I'm a small business person. I've been working with the team in China for 9 years. I love my team in China, and I feel like they love me, and we work together so well. So when things above us are causing so much chaos, it makes everything harder for all of us. And so I'm really hoping that these continued discussions and hopefully more cooperation will be better and make all of our lives a little easier.
8: To talk more on the long-term impact of this round of China-US trade negotiation, we're joined by Professor Liu Baochun, the Dean of the Center of International Business Ethics at the University of International Business and Economics. Professor, thanks for joining us. The 8th round of China-US economic and trade consultations established two major platforms, the Trade Council and the Investment Council. So what does this imply for the long-term development of China-US economic and trade relations?
2: Well, if you look at the past, the China-US trade and investment has been growing so rapidly simply because we established channels like the SED, which means the Strategic Economic Dialogue, and GCCT, the Joint Commerce and Trade Commission. And unfortunately, over the years, it has really disappeared. And now, since the April of last year, of the Trump so-called Emancipation Day, there has been a roller coaster of retaliations between these two big economies in terms of the tariff and other type of restrictions. And so things turned into a crisis management model. And now I think both sides have really come to the right reasoning, and now to establish the trade board that is there to govern the communication between both sides, to make it a regularly interaction. So this is something that gave business the right type of confidence, and hopefully to stabilize the trade relations. And in terms of the investment board, I think this is even more important, because investment requires longer consideration than trade transactions. So to provide the right type of predictable environment, and businesses can really make their decisions in terms of the where to invest and in which sector that they should place their bet onto it, and then what are those equipments they need to purchase, and what are those hiring practices that are permissible, and particularly with regard to security review.

0: for investment. So this is something that can give them more of a stable prediction over what is next. So hopefully, these two boards can really serve as a stabilizer over long term through regular contact, and also to be able to remove some of the differences from turning into disputes. So this is really a very good news, and this is there to pacify some of the anxieties of the business community, and hence can benefit consumers on both sides.
1: Yes, as you just mentioned, it eases the anxiety of some business communities. As our reporter just talked to a small U.S. business owner who is doing having her baby products made in China and sold in the U.S. She's really bracing for the two sides' reciprocal tariff reductions covering $30 billion and specifically covering baby products. So why is this deal important? Because $30 billion is less than one-tenth of the two sides' bilateral trade volume. It's huge. So why is this important?
0: I think yes, you are very right. The $30 billion is rather modest as compared to the total value of the bilateral trade between China and United States. But the significance lies, one is symbolic value. It is a reversal from antagonistic approach to a more constructive approach to each other, so which is quite a hot over escalation of the trade disputes. Second, it shows actually a strong complementary between the industrial structure and consumer pattern between the China and the United States. For example, the reciprocal reduction for the Chinese goods, the U.S. would be more on the toys and other type of consumer products, and on the imports from China to China from the United States is on the agricultural products, on the medical devices. So this is really now returning to the basic economic rationale by specialization and a comparative advantage, through trade. I think another very important political issue is that no one is really imposing on the other, the unilateral concessions to purchase or to reduce tariff. So this shows that the mutual respect that China emphasized is now putting into real practice. So therefore, it really gave the right direction for those ministries and other bureaucracies to really to move to engage in a constructive solution, even though competition still remain.
1: Exactly. Thank you for insights on that. I'd love to talk more, but we have to leave you there, Professor Liu Baocheng from UIB. China's industrial sector maintained relatively fast profit growth over the first 8 months of this year. The National Bureau of Statistics says the total profits of industrial firms above a designated scale jumped 15.7% in the January to August period from a year ago. The statistics agency says the growth was chiefly led by electronics and high-tech manufacturing. Meanwhile, industrial revenues rose by 6.6% during the same period, thanks to stable and improved production, as well as rising prices for industrial goods. The 48th World Skill Competition has wrapped up in Shanghai. Many skills long considered traditional are now being redefined by new demands, while new events tied to AI and digital technology made their debut at the competition. Behind these changes is the rapid development of manufacturing and the digital economy. Take a look.
2: Known as the Olympics of Skills, the World Skills Competition is held every 2 years and represents the highest level of international skills competition.
3: My son, he's competing as electrical engineer. So we're very excited. We're expecting that to be incredible, like really amazing and innovative.
4: I just wanted to see how far competitors from different countries have advanced.
5: AI is developing very fast. I want to see how it empowers skilled workers.
6: I pay close attention to electronic technology because I'm majoring in this field.
2: You can see how skill standards are changing in some of the more traditional events. Take wall and floor tiling. It may look like simply putting tiles on a wall. But today, the competition demands millimeter-level precision.
7: This event is really about hands-on skills, so competitors need a very good feel for laying tiles. And the standards are very high this year. There's also a new requirement. They have to drill holes in the tiles.
2: In heavy vehicle technology, competitors are no longer dealing with mechanical systems alone. They also have to work with electrical, hydraulic, and braking systems, and quickly find the information they need in technical manuals.
8: It can only be stored on a computer. Within 3 hours, competitors have to read through and search the repair manuals as quickly as possible to find the key technical information they need.
2: Some of these manuals can run hundreds or even thousands of pages, and they may be in English. That means skilled workers today need more than just hands-on expertise. They also need to understand digital information and quickly identify and solve problems. Changing skill standards are becoming a reflection of industrial upgrading. This year's competition featured 64 events, including 7 making their debut, such as drone systems, digital interactive media design, and software testing. Behind these new events is the rapid development of smart manufacturing, the digital economy, and modern services.
1: To discuss the factors behind China's strong industrial profit growth, we're joined by Liu Zhiqing, a senior fellow at the Chongyang Institute for Financial Studies at Renmin University of China. Thanks for joining us. Our profits of industrial firms surged by 15.7% year-on-year from January to August period, while their revenue rose by 6.6% over the same period. So given these complex domestic and international environment, what accounts for such robust growth in China's industrial sector?
9: I believe that there are many good reasons to show that the good performance we have already earned in the first 8 months in China. I think the major three factors are the important one. First is that the Chinese central government has always the right policy to change, to turn the negative factor to positive factor. This is a very important thing because we saw external factors, some empowers always try to have more negative influence or negative policy towards China, but China always adopt the right policy to turn on this negative to a positive one, that they encourage customers in China and encourage industries, circle in China to make up new effort. But secondly, it's very important thing that our policy always try to make a passive policy to an active policy. Passive, for example, the tariff imposed on China is very passive for Chinese companies, Chinese economy. But China use this passive factor to become active, but to make the innovation, make more efforts to upgrade our industrial supply chain, so to make a better performance. That's the second reason. Third is a very important thing, that China is always that make a good plan, not only for short-term, but also for long-term plan. This is why that the Chinese economy has always developed in the right tracks. So all these three factors, I mean, that the main accounts that will support China's economy in the right direction and in facing the uncertainties and the challenges outside for Chinese economy, especially the industrial profit and the revenue. The two figures are still very positive shows.
1: Yeah, very positive. Then what is the core pillar underpinning the resilience of China's industry? Is it complete industrial supply chain ecosystem, its vast domestic market, the capacity for continued technology upgrade, or is it the skilled workers that we've demonstrated on the world skill competition that just wrapped up in Shanghai?
9: That's a good question. As we know that China has faced the most difficult challenges and uncertainties in the past several months or several years. But still, China is well developed. Why? Many people asking the same question. But we know that China's economic resilience, but the economic resilience covers different areas. But the most core pillar is very important, that China has always right innovation spread. Because when China are facing pressure, for example, AI, high technology, smart technology, green technology transition pressure from outside of from the market itself. But still, China's companies and entrepreneurs have more skilled workers than they

0: engineers who have more innovation to deal all these challenges. This innovation can find a good solution. That's why we always say solutions are always more than difficulties. This is the best answer to this question.
1: Thank you so much for insights, Senior Fellow Liu Zhiqing from Renmin University of China. 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Participants are eager to see the latest advancements in cutting-edge digital technology on display. 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
2: 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And China's digital technologies and content are playing a growing role in that shift.
8: The entire industry ecosystem should go global together. 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
2: As Chinese companies move from technological innovation to global markets, the expo stands as a key platform helping them and the world to go global together. 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
1: Mid-autumn festival holiday concluded on Sunday, posted strong revenue growth in key commercial areas in China, with first-tier cities outpacing others. Average daily sales among key retailers and restaurants across the nation saw more than 6% growth over the same lunar calendar days last year. Key commercial districts monitored by the Commerce Ministry reported a revenue growth of over 5%. Consumption growth in Beijing was more evident, with sales of major businesses increasing 20% from last year's Mid-Autumn Festival. The collective revenue of these 127 companies for the three-day holiday exceeded 4 billion yuan, or about $6.6 million. Egypt is embracing digital technology to draw more visitors to its ancient treasures, equipping museums with AI-powered audio guides, 3D displays and virtual reality experiences. But as the country embraces innovation, experts say technology can enhance rather than replace human touch of a traditional tour guide. Yasser Hakim has more.
9: It's an era of digital technology, and Egypt's pivotal tourism industry is keeping up as it tries to attract more visitors every year.
10: This is also important because you need to encourage people to travel to see such great museums, great monuments, and actually, especially the youngsters, they need to see things digitally first. That's why we need to introduce such experience in a digital format for them to encourage them to come.
9: In 2021, the National Museum of Egyptian Civilizations installed 3D screens in the main hallway to depict ancient history and rare artifacts using sound and imagery. But the Grand Egyptian Museum, inaugurated last year, has taken even more strides to feature the latest high-tech during its glamorous opening ceremony and its day-to-day operations. For instance, visitors can enjoy the latest technology in the museum's audio guide services.
11: Now you can book one of these headsets, and inside there's an audio that will explain all the details and history of any piece when you're standing in front of it in this museum.
9: Using AI, the device can identify the monuments you're watching, and it triggers an audio that describes it in the language of your choice. The audio devices are also being used by the tour guides to relay information to large tourist groups without the need to shout to be heard. The museum halls are littered with 3D and augmented reality screens for every dynasty of the ancient Egyptians.
11: When you stand here, there's nothing happening. But now when you come closer, you will see the movements here using the 3D, and it will then get you, for a few minutes, the whole history of Egypt in the desert.
9: There's also a virtual reality room that takes you on a fascinating journey across the thousands of years civilization.
3: Really, really enjoyed it. The architects, the monuments, the design, it's beautiful, and it's really quiet. It's packed with people, but still it's quiet because of the facilities and the technology they installed, that you can have all the information you need about the history of anything you want with the sound system, that you don't need a guide.
9: But could technology replace the tour guide?
10: The AI and VR is important because it is a personalized guide at your disposal. But I wouldn't rely on AI. There's a lot of disinformation on the web. The tour guide is still very important with this information and storytelling abilities. Having a tour guide will help visitors ask questions and open discussions that makes it more engaging and interactive.
9: What if you can't visit Egypt? You would still enjoy its ancient treasures and from afar, thanks to several apps that take you on a 3D tour from the comfort of your couch.
10: During the corona pandemic, we launched virtual museum apps to many museums, such as the Coptic Museum and the Islamic Museum. Virtual tours to ancient tombs in Luxor were launched as well. The success has allowed us to expand it further.
9: Digital transformation is inevitable for the success of the tourism sector. Going forward, officials are planning to expand digital services for visitors in archaeological sites and ancient temples around the country, not just in museums. Yes, Hakim for CGTN, Cairo.
1: A wrap-up this edition of Global Business. I'm Chen Yunfeng.
12: From north to south, east to west, people in China are chasing their dreams and leaving their mark. Want to know how they beat the odds and made a difference? Footprints brings you the true life stories of their journeys.
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1: Now the news. I'm Do Hongyu. Chinese President Xi Jinping and other party and state leaders will lay flower baskets at Tiananmen Square in Beijing on Wednesday to honor fallen national heroes on Martyrs' Day. Representatives from various sectors will attend the ceremony, which China Media Group will broadcast live. China observes Martyrs' Day on September 30th, one day before National Day, to commemorate those who gave their lives for national independence and prosperity. Chinese Foreign Ministry spokesperson Guo Jiaquan says China is ready to work with the United States to implement the important common understandings reached by the two presidents and promote steady, sound, and sustainable ties. Guo made the remarks after Chinese President Xi Jinping's state visit to the United States from September 23rd to 25th. The two leaders agreed to build a constructive relationship of strategic stability based on respect, fairness, and reciprocity. They also agreed to support each other as China will host the 2026 APEC Economic Leaders Meeting in November and the United States will host the

0: four high-speed rail sections on Monday, expanding the world's largest high-speed rail network. The new sections link cities in four different provinces. In the northeastern province of Heilongjiang, Harbin now links to Yichun, and the Yichun West Station becomes the northernmost high-speed rail station in China, where temperatures in winter can plunge to minus 40 degrees Celsius. Iran's state news agency says Tehran has no plans to hold talks with the United States during its delegation's visit to New York. A source close to the delegation says Iran conveyed its position to Washington through Qatar on September 22nd and is awaiting a response. Iranian Foreign Minister Saeed Abbas Araghchi is scheduled to leave New York for Tehran on Tuesday. Araghchi said earlier that Tehran was still waiting for a definitive U.S. response to its proposal to end hostilities and reopen the Strait of Hormuz within 7 days. The Ukrainian First Deputy Finance Minister says defense spending is expected to rise from $155 billion this year to $175 billion next year. The draft budget sets aside about $100 billion for defense next year. The minister says Ukraine will seek international support to cover the gap. He says funding could come through international defense support mechanisms and other arrangements for direct weapons procurement. Confirmed Ebola cases in the Democratic Republic of the Congo have surpassed 8,000, with the World Health Organization warning that the outbreak is still expanding. Health authorities say more than 8,000 cases and nearly 3,900 deaths had been recorded as of Saturday. The WHO says new cases remain high, with transmission continuing across 63 health zones in 7 provinces. Ituri remains the epicenter, while cases are also rising in North Kivu and transmission continues in Hoele and Tsopo. SpaceX has launched its giant Starship rocket, marking its first attempt to send the spacecraft into Earth orbit. The rocket lifted off from SpaceX's Starbase facility in Texas. Starship is expected to make about 6 trips around Earth over nearly 10 hours. And finally, in sports, China defended its women's 4x100-meter relay title at the Aichi Nagoya Asian Games on Monday. Liang Xiaojing, Liu Guoyi, Liu Xiajun, and Chen Yujie won the final in 42.96 seconds. It is Chen's third medal of the Games. She previously won gold in the women's 100-meter and silver in the 200-meter race. And that's the news. I'm Do Kunyu.
1: Daily news and analysis. We keep you informed and inspired.
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3: Hello and welcome to World Today. I'm Ding Hun in Beijing. Coming up, Xi Jinping sends congratulations to high-level dialogue marking the 5th anniversary of Global Development Initiative. China says U.S. trade truce extension creates space for advancing talks. Swiss voters reject stricter neutrality rules. And China's Mid-Autumn Festival holiday has fueled travel and spending. To listen to this episode again or to catch up on previous episodes, you can download our podcast by searching World Today. First up, Chinese President Xi Jinping has sent a congratulatory letter to a high-level dialogue marking the 5th anniversary of the Global Development Initiative held at the UN Quarter in New York City. He said development is the eternal theme for human society and a key to promoting the well-being of the humankind. He said, as the world's biggest developing country and a member of the Global South, China stands ready to work with all parties to uphold a people-centered development philosophy, turn the vision of the Sustainable Development Goals into reality, and make new and even greater contributions to building a community with a shared future for humanity. So for more, joining us now on the line is Dr. Wang Xingsong, Associate Professor with the School of Government, Beijing Normal University. Thank you very much for joining us, Dr. Wang.
4: Thank you for having me.
3: First of all, What do you think the Global Development Initiative has really delivered

0: to the world over the past 5 years?
1: Well, I think the most important achievement of the GDI over the past 5 years is that it has moved from a broad proposal into a fairly large portfolio of practical development projects. Right, according to the official figures, we're talking about more than $23 billion of development financing being raised through GDI projects. And the projects have been very extensive, covering many, many countries. So these projects are also very diverse in terms of the fields of areas they work on. For example, they cover food security, poverty reduction, health, education, connectivity, et cetera, et cetera. And these projects are really the livelihoods projects that can deliver tangible benefits to the daily needs of the people in the Global South. I think another achievement is institutional, right? Because the GDI now has a group of friends at the United Nations involving 88 countries, and China is working very actively with more than 20 UN and other development agencies on GDI projects. And the overall context also is important. The UN says that only 36% of the measurable sustainable development goal targets are currently on track. So that means there is a huge gap of implementation, and that's exactly where GDI can make contributions.
0: In 1986, the UN General Assembly adopted this Declaration on the Right to Development, establishing that every person and people are entitled to participate in, contribute to, and enjoy development. In other words, I think the UN is basically recognizing the right to development as a sort of inalienable human right. So from the perspective of supporting the UN ideals, what do you make of the significance of the GDI?
1: Well, I think the GDI echoes several parts of the UN philosophy in terms of inalienable human right connected with development, because GDI emphasizes people-centered development, poverty reduction, food security, and the idea that countries should have more opportunity to pursue development according to their own conditions and their own needs. That's very important, because the right to development can remain very abstract unless we translate that into, you know, concrete projects, resources, and capabilities, right? For example, you know, a child needs access to education, or a farmer needs access to infrastructure and technology, and so on and so forth. In that sense, projects under the GDI can contribute to the material conditions through which the right to development is actually exercised. But at the same time, they have to, you know, mentioned that the United Nations concept of the right to development is a broader concept than just, the single international initiative, because it also includes participation, equality, and so on and so forth. But what's really important is that development is very closely related to these other rights in terms of participation and equality, because it is the foundation for many of the other human rights.
0: The appeal of the Global Development Initiative among the developing countries, among the Global South community, is, of course, very evident. There is no doubt about that, like you mentioned earlier. But for developed countries, or for some of the advanced economies across the world today, do you see reasons that they should also think about supporting this initiative as well? Why or why not?
1: Absolutely. I see at least a couple of reasons why the developed countries need to engage with GDI, because number one, the development problems increasingly produce global consequences, such as the, you know, food insecurity, climate change, migration, you name it. You know, all these do not remain confined within national borders. So helping the Global South countries strengthen their health systems or food security or climate resilience can also serve the broader international interests. Secondly, I think the financial needs are simply too large for one country or one group of countries to meet. The UN reports, you know, that progress toward the SDG remain badly off track already tells us that there is a huge constraint in terms of heavy debt and high borrowing costs. So that creates a strong case for cooperation between China and other economies and other international organizations. And in fact, we have seen examples where GDI projects are results of international collaboration, right? For example, the malaria program in the Gambia involved not just the Chinese experts and Chinese financing, but also the Gates Foundation and other international humanitarian organizations. So in other words, I think the advanced countries would reasonably want projects to meet standards of development because, after all, development is for the overall humanity.
0: No country should be left behind. By the way, in what ways does the GDI help reinforce economic globalization, in your opinion?
1: Well, I think GDI can reinforce globalization by helping the Global South countries to acquire the capacity to participate in it. Because globalization depends on more than just lowering tariffs. And countries need infrastructure, they need health workers, they need educational facilities and digital connectivity. Because all these are foundation for them to participate in the global economy and global market. And many of the GDI projects precisely address those foundational issues. This is very relevant because globalization is becoming more fragmented. As we can see it now, South trade has become the main pillar of the trade for many Global South countries. It has expanded from about $500 billion in 1995 to somewhere around $6.5 trillion in 2025. So globalization is actually changing in terms of its geography. That's why I think the initiatives are really helpful for the Global South countries, you know, to improve their productivity, their connectivity and capacity.
0: So looking to the next 5 years, because now we are marking the fifth year anniversary since the launch of the GDI. So looking to the next 5 years, what do you think should be the focus or should be the focuses of the specific work to be done under the Global Development Initiative?
1: I think there are a couple of areas where the GDI should reinforce or focus on. Number one is implementation. And the GDI has already got more than 1,800 projects. Now, what matters in the next step, I think, is to making sure that the existing projects work really well. They can be maintained locally and they can produce clear development benefits and outcomes. Second, I think what was really important is to build up the local capacity. Because you can build a hospital, you can build a digital system or agricultural facility. But at the end of the day, you need, staff and experts and talents to really take full advantage of those facilities. And that's how you generate longer term benefits from shorter term projects. To be sure, the GDI has already trained many professionals, but expanding training and capacity building programs will be really, really helpful. And I think the third important thing is that there should be more cooperation with international organizations such as the United Nations agencies, but also private foundations as well as governments from other countries. Because after all, like earlier we discussed, global development is a worldwide project. It's not a China project. It needs multilateral collaboration. I think China has spearheaded this project, and now it's time to really expand the collaboration with many, many more international actors.
0: Thank you very much for joining us. Dr. Wang Xingsong, Associate Professor with the School of Government, Beijing Normal University. Coming up, China says U.S. trade choose extension creates space for advancing technology.

0: Alex, this is World Today. Stay with us.
1: Hello, I'm Yin Liang, Kramer Chair Professor of Economics at Willamette University. In a rapidly changing world, staying informed has never been more important. 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
0: You're listening to World Today. I'm Ding Hen in Beijing. The Chinese Commerce Ministry says China and the United States have reached a positive consensus on multiple economic and trade issues during their latest round of consultations. The two sides have agreed to establish a bilateral trade council and an investment council. And under the framework of the bilateral trade council, the two sides have reached a consensus after multiple rounds of consultations on reciprocal tariff reduction involving $30 billion on each side. China's tariffs on coal imports from the United States will be included in this particular tariff reduction arrangement. The two sides have also agreed to establish a communication channel for AI incidents. So for more, joining us now on the line is Dr. Zhou Mi, Senior Research Fellow with the Chinese Academy of International Trade and Economic Cooperation. Thank you very much for joining us.
2: Thanks for having me.
0: So first of all, Dr. Zhou Mi, how do you comment on a two-month extension of a trade truce between China and the United States? What will it mean to China?
2: Well, I think this kind of truth is really in our expectations, that every people is trying to expect, these two countries can have a truce on the possible escalation of the trade and tariffs and other measurements. I think, in the past 2 years, we have witnessed a lot of escalations. I think these escalations are really harming the enterprises. And because we do have two more months, I believe that the market will have a very optimistic about the possible trade between our two countries, especially when we are having, the busiest month of this year for the shoppings by both countries. I think the truce will really help us to strengthen the expectations about the trade. And I believe that the truth is also are aligned with our progress on the discussion about the trade issues between these two countries. So we do have more time to discuss about the possibilities of whether we should also, do this kind of escalation about the measurement to restrict the trade and investment even after 2 months. Mm-hmm. It's giving us more time to discuss about this issue.
0: Okay. So when it comes to the reciprocal tariff reduction on $30 billion of products on each side, in what ways can this arrangement we are talking about here help maintain the, this stable bilateral trade and economic ties? Let's put it this way.
2: Well, I need to say that, for both countries, we agreed that strategic stability is our purpose. So how can we stabilize the trade between our two countries? We need to find out what are the practical things. And the practical solution as a first stage will be the tariff reductions on both sides from the import from China and the exports to the United States, well, on the West versus. So we have published the details on the exact items which has been put in that list for the tariff cut. The tariff cut, I need to explain it a little bit more, because the tariff cut is not just trying to make all these tariffs to go directly to zero. It's really trying to return to the MFN levels like the United States has promised in the WTO. All the other WTO members export to United States, and also it is the same with China. So based on that practical ways, we are really expected that the trade in these categories can recover

0: in the short term. But it's not only about that. It is also about the perspectives, about the futures, about our promises on this kind of WTO platforms by both sides. So we do hope that this strengthening of or recovering of this trade on those items can help both countries. Like for the United States, they are suffering from a very very bad inflation. I think that when they are able to import more products, like for the for some of these household products and also some of these products for their usage, they can have a better relief on this inflation. Well, for China, it is also the same. We are able to buy more things from the United States, especially for the agriculture or other products. I think that will also stabilize the expectation of the market and give us more relief on the such kind of uncertain world.
1: By the way, Dr. Zhou, why do you think China has agreed to import millions of metric tons of coal annually from the United States in 2027 and 2028 instead of, say, liquefied natural gas or oil?
2: Well, in my understanding that, you know, the import of these charcoals are really not a big deal to China's total import of these raw materials or the fuels. Well, if you're talking about the LNGs or the crude oil, I think that we do have so many choices. But compared with that, the coal or the charcoal will be one of the possible choices for United States to try to encourage. So for China, I think that the import of those several millions of the coal will not disturb the China's domestic market in this regard. So it is not a big input for us to have. Well, at the same time, so we can have a better supply of these coals based on these transportations on the ocean. Because, you know, when China has the charcoals, we do have a lot of them, but they are all, most of them are lined at the northern part of China. So we still need to, you know, use more resources to transport those charcoals from the north to the south, to the eastern part, where they need that most.
1: On artificial intelligence, the two sides have agreed on a communication channel for incidents and will hold a follow-up dialogue by the end of November this year. How big of a breakthrough does this consensus represent?
2: Well, I think for China and the United States, we are the two leading economies and the countries in the artificial intelligence field. So if we can have some mechanism to discuss about this issue, it will very helpful for the world to know what the boundary will be. So I don't think that for the first round of talk, China and the United States, we can reach a lot of consensus on these issues. But clearly, we can make it a very important communications on the attitudes towards the governance of this artificial intelligence, this technology. So both of us are really realized the benefits of applying the technology, the artificial intelligence in many areas. But we have to be very careful about what the risk will be, because both of us are having so many important influence on the world development of artificial intelligence. So this breakthrough is really giving us more hope that we can talk about that in the different ways, from the hardware to the software, even to the governance.
1: In the meantime, China has agreed to examine and approve foreign financial services institutions, including those with American capital, to conduct businesses and open branches here in China. So what opportunities is this pledge on the part of China opening up for American financial services?
2: Well, I would say that the U.S. financial institutions really want to get into the market of China. They have been doing their trying to enter China's market for quite a long time. So actually, I need to make it clear that China have fulfilled our commitment in WTO accessions. We have opened our market as we promised at the beginning when we joined WTO. So now what we are now talking is about what we can do further, besides those this kind of collaboration. So we can do more to improve the collaboration in a better way. I think that the financial sectors are really helping for us also, because we need to try to give a better supply of these practices. And these kind of practices are really helping for improve the treatment of the Chinese consumers.
1: Hmm. And finally, in terms of setting up this bilateral investment council, frankly speaking, can we expect the United States to provide a level playing field for Chinese investors in America because of this council, briefly?
2: I hope that we can do more, because the investment is really are more complicated issues. So we can try to think about the possibilities of providing more discussion in this issue. And I hope that we can do very good result to help the investors from both sides have a better market access.
1: Okay. Thank you very much for joining us. That was Dr. Zhou Mi, Senior Research Fellow with the Chinese Academy of International Trade and Economic Cooperation. More to come. Swiss voters reject stricter neutrality rules, and China's Mid-Autumn Festival holiday has fueled traveling and spending. 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To listen to this episode again or to catch upon on previous episodes, you can download our podcast by searching for World Today. We'll be back after a very short break.

0: Welcome. I'm Elaf Ellard, economics professor and member of the Data Science and AI Center at New York University, Shanghai. 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
1: Whether it's about your education, the home you live in, or the items you buy, your money has a story to tell. 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Global Business.
2: Hello, my name is Alessandro Golombievski Teixeira. I'm a professor of public policy and management at Tsinghua University in Beijing. I am a great listener of The World Today. In my opinion, The World Today is one of the best China radio programs. In The World Today, we can get the best news and analysis in what is happening now in the world. So please, come to join us.
3: You are back with World Today. I'm Ding Hen in Beijing. The Chinese embassy in Manila has headed out at Gilberto Teodoro Jr. after this Philippine defense secretary attacked China at a recent forum. The embassy of China says that Teodoro has been smearing China in attempts to gain political capital and serve his personal gains, adding what he said concerning China disregards the facts, distorts right and wrong, and seeks to disrupt and undermine China-Philippines relations. At the forum, Teodoro discussed the situation in the South China Sea, the case of a former mayor of the Philippine city of Bamban, and the proliferation of substandard steel manufacturing. The Philippine side has allegations against China on all those different issues. So for more, joining us now on the line is Ina Tingan, Senior Fellow with the Center for International Governance Innovation. Thank you very much for joining us, Ina.
4: Great to be here, Ting.
3: So first of all, in terms of this particular case of Alice Guo, who is the former Bamban mayor in this Philippine city, she is now serving a life sentence for some human trafficking convictions. In the meantime, though, she has also been accused of spying for China, an allegation that she has denied. So is it a decent behavior for a country's defense minister to mention this particular case so as to attack China publicly?
4: Well, Ding, decent is not part of the Philippines' political vocabulary. This is a high-stakes, bare-knuckles, tabloid brawl. You know, political survival relies heavily on, you know, populist tools like blame and fear. And, you know, Teodoro's rhetoric is, you know, tied to the Marcos administration strategy of, you know, being very close to the United States. He's a military guy, so obviously he's in that camp. In terms of this lady, I mean, she's a criminal. And she was found guilty, but accusing her of spying because she is a criminal is nonsensical. This is just loading on. He's tying into popular feelings that are anti-Chinese. And these have been, you know, pushed by the media for a long period of time, and they're reflected in all of these polls that you're taking. And a lot of it has to do with how close they are to the U.S. I mean, there's almost $40 billion a year of remittances that come not from the U.S., but the U.S. is at the top of that. So, you know, he needs to deflect pressure from the domestic situation. Donald Trump obviously has done things that aren't really great for the Philippines. So what do you say when you don't, your biggest ally is against you, you turn and try to blame somebody else?
3: Okay. Then with regard to the proliferation of substandard steel manufacturing in the Philippines, one allegation is that it is bankrolled by Chinese investors. How does this allegation sound to you, Ina?
4: Well, it's kind of an odd thing. You know, China's the world's dominant industrial steel powerhouse. You know, it operates at massive economies of scale. You know, mainland production costs and efficiencies means that importing standard high volume steel is not cost effective. So, I mean, it doesn't make any sense. But once again, in the Philippines, it's not a question of do you have the facts? But do you have a story to tell that can kind of hit populist nerves? Right now, as you know, inflation gets above 6%, people are feeling it. And, you know, these guys, they don't want to blame the U.S. They can't blame them. They don't want to blame themselves. They want to, you know, keep things away from the opposition. So they're automatically going to the fear and hate cards.
3: Okay. So do you think the Philippine Defense Ministry's or Defense Secretary's open remarks about China run a risk of, you know, fostering a culture of xenophobia in the Philippines?
4: It's not running a risk. It's intentional. He's building on the xenophobia that is, you know, fanned by a populist press. They like anything that has some sort of, you know, lurid tale behind it, like this human trafficker and things like that. And they spin it out of control. You know, the Philippines has lots of stories of crime. It has lots of problems economically. But, you know, when you can blame a foreign power, this is very attractive, especially if there's a woman involved or it's substandard steel. You know, all these things are just to stir in people's mind that there's there. And this media amplification is just the China threat card. So it's always there. And, you know, one of the main ones is they're always pointing to this ship they rammed into the coral in the South China Seas near the Second Thomas Shoal. I mean, this is just, it's ridiculous. You take some rotting old ship and you beach it there, and then you insist that you should be able to resupply it for humanitarian reasons. China's been pretty patient with this, but it's getting crazy. And lately they've been ramming their ships into Chinese ships, trying to create an incident, trying to say that it's the other way around. But you can see quite clearly from the videos and things like that, that these are provocations. And they're certainly coming from the military, who wants to show that, you know, the only card they have is, oh, we have to protect the Philippines from China, which is really not the way to go, because China isn't the threat.
3: Looking at the bigger picture, Ina, how should the Philippines position itself if we think about how the top leaders of the U.S. and China have interacted with each other recently in Washington, briefly?
4: Well, yeah, the difference is in how superpowers, you know, view regional partnerships. The U.S. says you're either with us or against us. And this is, you know, forces nations into a binary situation. China's approach is they don't care what you do as long as you're not aiming at China. And this is a very, very different approaches. It goes along with the BRI and everything else that China does. So China is being consistent. The U.S. is being consistent, but it's hostile. It wants to aim every gun and use proxies to get at China to prevent its economic rise.
3: Okay. Thank you very much for joining us. Ina Tangen, Senior Fellow with the Center for International Governance Innovation. Coming up, Swiss voters reject stricter neutrality rules. This is World Today. We'll be back.
5: Welcome. I am Chu Chu Zhang, Deputy Director at the Center for Middle Eastern Studies at Fudan University. On the World Today program, we will dive beyond the headlines to uncover the stories, trends, and impacts that connect states across the globe. Join me on World Today.
3: You're listening to World Today. I'm Ding Hen in Beijing. Swiss voters have rejected a proposal to tighten neutrality rules amid debate over sanctions on Russia and a cooperation with NATO. More than 70% of voters in all 26 cantons in the country voted against this particular measure. The proposal would have barred Switzerland from joining military alliances or imposing sanctions against the warring states, except when authorized by the UN. The government says the result preserves its capability to decide on sanctions case by case and cooperate with international partners on security. Switzerland's permanent neutrality was internationally recognized back in the year 1815. However, the country's adoption of sanctions against Russia and a closer security cooperation with NATO have fueled debate about how that neutrality should be applied. So for more, my colleague Lian Qingxuan spoke with Helga Zapp-LaRouche, founder of the Schiller Institute, a Germany-based think tank.
6: Switzerland has maintained permanent neutrality since 1815. So why has this issue of defining a stricter form of neutrality come to the forefront now, especially since the Russia-Ukraine conflict?
7: Well, essentially because an initiative in Switzerland called Pro-Switzerland raised the issue in the context of the decision by the Swiss government to join essentially the EU in the sanctions against Russia. So this initiative, which is basically won by the party SVP of, you know, Blocher, I think they succeeded to make it an issue of debate, because otherwise Switzerland would have just quietly joined the cause of the EU in the sanctions against Russia. While the, you know, initiative got voted down, nevertheless, I think the topic is now much more clearly in front of the public in Switzerland.
6: So the proposal was rejected by a very wide margin. More than 70% of Swiss voters and all 26 cantons rejected the proposal. What do you think this overwhelming result tells us about how Swiss voters understand neutrality today?
7: Well, you know, Switzerland is a very important but small country, which is not part of the European Union. And the media has tried to create an impression that it would be in the best interest of Switzerland to go along with what the EU is saying. I think that the influence of the EU on Switzerland in terms of economic pressures, in terms of, you know, just leaning on them a lot, has resulted this result. I think that once the people would consider the issues involved more independently, the result probably would be different.
6: Supporters of the proposal argued that Switzerland's decision to follow the EU in imposing sanctions on Russia has weakened its traditional neutrality. How do you view this argument, and how does the Swiss government redefine neutrality in this context?
7: Well, de facto, the issue of neutrality is being interpreted by different forces different. In other words, there is a large margin of subjectivity in what it means. So I think that objectively, the vote seems to have weakened the neutrality. But I think what I

0: said before, the merit of having the debate is to have the debate, because in Germany, the pressure going in the same direction, sanctions against Russia and so forth, is also there, but there is no debate. So I think while the official result may look negative in terms of the neutrality, I would still think the fact that it's being debated, because it is the issue of war and peace, is a laudable one.
1: Switzerland is not a NATO member, but it has cooperated with NATO for 30 years. What role has this long-standing cooperation played in Switzerland's security policy, and how have Switzerland's security considerations changed amid the conflict in Ukraine and a shifting European security environment?
0: Well, I think the most blatant demonstration of that shift has been the way how the former official of the Swiss military, Jacques Beau, has been treated. He has been sanctioned by the EU in Brussels without giving any reason, and there is actually no, he did not commit any crime whatsoever. He was just a neutral reporter of events in Ukraine and concerning Russia. So the Swiss government did not defend him when the EU violated all its standards in terms of upholding, civil rights, human rights, and so forth. So Jacques Beau is an indicator of the present Swiss government not upholding the interest of its own people against the pressure of the European Union.
1: So, how much policy space did this result give the Swiss government? In particular, what could it mean for Switzerland's future sanctions policy toward Russia and its cooperation with Europe and NATO?
0: Well, I think the issue will now for sure be debated more intensely inside Switzerland as a result of this vote. Blocher, the initiator of the initiative, has already said that he wants to continue the campaign. And given the fact that all of Europe right now is in a frenzy of armament, of more sanctions against Russia, there are many politicians who say that the war with Russia is inevitably coming, which is completely rejected by all competent military people. But I think there is a climate of hysteria. Now, that is not supported by the population, as you can see, for example, in the recent votes in the state elections in Germany, in three different states, where in two times the Alternative for Germany won overwhelmingly, and in the case of Berlin, the Left Party won overwhelmingly, voting out Merz and the present coalition, which is for this armament policy. So I think you may see earthquakes in European politics, because both in all the countries of the so-called coalition of the willing, the population is uprising more and more against this war policy. And I think that will also spill over into Switzerland.
1: And from an economic perspective, neutrality has been more than a foreign policy for Switzerland. It has also underpinned its long-standing strength in global finance and business. As Switzerland rethinks what neutrality means today, what impact could this have on its economy?
0: Well, it has everything to do with, the general directionality of all of Europe, because obviously Switzerland is being impacted by the economic crisis in Germany, because many Swiss firms are just, they produce spare parts and parts of things which are being produced in Germany. Also in the realm of armament, Switzerland does produce a certain amount of equipment for military purposes. So I think, as I say, the issue as such will not be fought out in Switzerland alone, which obviously will be an important part. But it is the question, will Europe be part of the NATO North Atlantic warmongering policy towards Russia, or will it have an independent policy, realizing that it is in the self-interest of European countries to cooperate more with the global majority, like the SCO, the BRICS countries? And that is a discussion which is going on in Europe right now, where the outcome of it will be part of a future peace order, or will it be drawn

0: into a wall.
1: That was Helga Zapp-LaRouche, founder of the German think tank Schiller Institute, talking to my colleague Lian Qingxuan. This is World Today. Stay tuned.
2: Hello, I am Dr. Digby James Wren, a political analyst and international relations scholar specializing in China area studies. 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
1: You're back with World Today, I'm Ding Hen in Beijing. China has witnessed strong travel demand during the Mid-Autumn Festival holiday. Millions of passengers have taken trains and flights, while local getaways and cultural tourism also gained momentum. However, beyond that holiday travel boom, a broader shift is taking shape in China's consumer economy. From food markets and historic neighborhoods to immersive performances and artificial intelligence-powered attractions, consumers are increasingly spending on experiences and services, not just only goods. So what's more, my colleague Zhao Yang earlier spoke with Yao Shujie, Changkong Professor of Economics with Chongqing University.
3: So, Professor Yao, holiday travel is showing strong passenger flows from railways and aviation to local and short-distance trips. So, what does this tell us about the current state of Chinese consumer demand? Is there anything new that you find?
4: I think it follows roughly the traditional Chinese holiday, the mid-autumn holiday as well as the national days. So these two holiday together, especially lots of work unit, university, schools, they have either two separate holidays or some unit have a continuous holiday. It's a good time for people to enjoy the lifestyle. But there are some differences because people now not only travel to different cities, they also travel to local places, the so-called in-depth tourism, enjoying local food, and also different cultural play. So this kind of combination give people more flexibility or also more simplified, in a sense, of leisure and also holidays to make it more interesting, more attractive, and more localized to some extent.
3: And places like Zibo and Changsha are turning food, neighborhoods, performances, and local culture into integrated consumption experiences. So what is driving the popularity of these places and new consumption formats?
4: Yeah, Zibo and as well as Changsha, they have really creative ideas. A few years ago, I actually went to Zibo, and I found out that the local shaokao is highly attractive because it looks very simple, but it's highly enjoyable because lots of people sitting together, eating roughly the same thing, drinking beer, water, and other things. Nowadays, I think with some further development, because most recently they have this cultural performance, the local arts performance immerse into the the local food restaurant and eating places, shaokao places, which make it more interesting, and more people are coming. Not only attracting the local residents, but there's lots of people, they even travel from Beijing to Zibo for a simple dinner in the open air. Changsha is a bigger city, of course, and Changsha is in the south, sitting in the south compared to Zibo, which is in the northern part of Shandong province, quite a big differences. Two places represent two different cultural traditions. Changsha, I also have visited Changsha, the place that you just mentioned. the old town actually have turning into a very buoyant, food and leisure centers, integrating the traditional culture, the old building, the very old style, Changsha in the past, coupled with the different color of light, and also some sort of art performance and the modern facilities. So it's modernity with the traditional culture that attracted people. And Changsha, as I say, is the capital city of Hunan province. Hunan province have a very large population, and transportation now to Changsha is very convenient. So people around, not only in Hunan, but also in Chongqing, where I am living at the moment. I also travel there frequently. Next month, I also go there. And each time I find Changsha is very, very attractive, not only just the locality, the cultural performance, but Changsha has become a very modernized city, and it is very attractive to tourists.
3: Mm. And let's talk about something new, like the rise of RV camping. RV tourism is part of a broader shift towards experience-driven and lifestyle-oriented consumption in China. So why is China's policy now specifically highlighting RV camping?
4: RV camping is actually a scenario or a kind of tourist scene I saw in the past in the Western countries. I live in the United Kingdom for a very, very long time. Sometimes my holiday is, spending, traveling around, taking my family. And, the people, local people in the United Kingdom, they have this caravan. And they travel differences. They even travel to France and also other parts of the European countries. Now, China is a large country, and the Chinese culture, the Chinese environment, different, topography conditions. Some area have a beautiful mountain, some area have a beautiful river, some or reservoir, some area have a lots of grassland. And this kinds of different, living style and environment is particularly colorful and highly sophisticated. It is a natural gift for the local tourists, especially for the younger generation, in the middle age or younger age. They take the young family, or also sometimes with kids and elderly, with a big car to camp in an open area, not necessarily just to save money for the tourism purpose, but to experience the nature environment. And this condition, why it's so popular now, is because the per capita living standard in China has been increased to the level comparable to the Western country, the industrialized country. Mm. And nowadays car ownership is so popular and so affordable, so that lots of family, lots of middle class, they are able to afford this on RV camping, which have a lots of excitement and also new experience to different places. So this is why different cities, different locality in China is making this kind of tourism activity not only to attract people to their place, but also to increase the local consumption and stimulating the local economy, culture, and social development.
3: Mm. And China's consumption is increasingly moving from goods towards services. So what does this mean for businesses, for employment, and the broader economic growth model?
4: Yeah, Chinese society is experiencing a very interesting period of structural transformation. Traditionally, we depend on agriculture, manufacturing, because we just to meet the necessity, food and clothing, housing, and other basic need. Nowadays, as we have more or less solved this problem, we certainly have enough food to eat. We certainly have more than clothes to wear, and mostly we have dwelling places to live. And nowadays we have even more cars for traveling and so on and so forth. So that means the living standard of the 1.4 billion people have been vastly uplifted compared to the past. This means that the dependency on traditional manufacturing, traditional agriculture is getting less and less important. And the money we spend more and more on the service sector, especially leisure and tourism that we discussed today. So, local authority, they have to be fully prepared aware that the structure will change in the future even more than today. Consumers, especially the higher and middle class people, they would spend more and more of their income for non-necessity product. And in this case, high quality services, tourism is just a few examples of this. So the structure of the national economy will change, driven by the demand change, and driven by the living standard have changed, and so on and so forth.
1: Yao Shujian, Chang Kong Professor of Economics with Chongqing University, speaking with my colleague Zhao Yang. That's all the time for this edition of World Today. I'm Ding Hen in Beijing. Thank you so much for listening. Bye for now.

0: Hello, I'm Yin Liang, Kramer Chair Professor of Economics at Willamette University. In a rapidly changing world, staying informed has never been more important. World Today delivers sharp analysis, global perspectives, and the stories behind the headlines. 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
1: Hello, my name is Alessandro Golombievski Teixeira. I'm a professor of public policy and management at Tsinghua University in Beijing. I am a great listener of The World Today. In my opinion, The World Today is one of the best China radio programs. In The World Today, we can get the best news and analysis in what is happening now in the world.

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1: Now the news. I'm Do Hongyu. Chinese President Xi Jinping and other party and state leaders will lay flower baskets at Tiananmen Square in Beijing on Wednesday to honor fallen national heroes on Martyrs' Day. Representatives from various sectors will attend the ceremony, which China Media Group will broadcast live. China observes Martyrs' Day on September 30th, one day before National Day, to commemorate those who gave their lives for national independence and prosperity. Chinese Foreign Ministry spokesperson Guo Jiaquan says China is ready to work with the United States to implement the important common understandings reached by the two presidents and promote steady, sound, and sustainable ties. Guo made the remarks after Chinese President Xi Jinping's state visit to the United States from September 23rd to 25th. The two leaders agreed to build a constructive relationship of strategic stability based on respect, fairness, and reciprocity. They also agreed to support each other, as China will host the 2026 APEC Economic Leaders Meeting in November, and the United States will host the G20 Leaders Summit in December. The chief scientist of the Tianwen-3 mission says China plans to complete a new geological map covering the entire surface of Mars by the end of 2028. The map will include new findings from China's Zhurong rover, including evidence of an ancient ocean on Mars about 3.5 billion years ago and possible short-lived floods 1.6 billion years ago. China also plans to promote its Mars Geological Age Classification Standard as an international standard. China opened four high-speed rail sections on Monday, expanding the world's largest high-speed rail network. The new sections link

0: position to Washington through Qatar on September 22nd and is awaiting a response. Iranian Foreign Minister Saeed Abbas Araghchi is scheduled to leave New York for Tehran on Tuesday. Araghchi said earlier that Tehran was still waiting for a definitive U.S. response to its proposal to end hostilities and reopen the Strait of Hormuz within 7 days. The Ukrainian First Deputy Finance Minister says defense spending is expected to rise from $155 billion this year to $175 billion next year. The draft budget sets aside about $100 billion for defense next year. The minister says Ukraine will seek international support to cover the gap. He says funding could come through international defense support mechanisms and other arrangements for direct weapons procurement. Confirmed Ebola cases in the Democratic Republic of the Congo have surpassed 8,000, with the World Health Organization warning that the outbreak is still expanding. Health authorities say more than 8,000 cases and nearly 3,900 deaths had been recorded as of Saturday. The WHO says new cases remain high, with transmission continuing across 63 health zones in 7 provinces. Ituri remains the epicenter, while cases are also rising in North Kivu and transmission continues in Hoele and Tsopo. SpaceX has launched its giant Starship rocket, marking its first attempt to send the spacecraft into Earth orbit. The rocket lifted off from SpaceX's Starbase facility in Texas. Starship is expected to make about 6 trips around Earth over nearly 10 hours. And finally, in sports, China defended its women's 4x100-meter relay title at the Aichi Nagoya Asian Games on Monday. Liang Xiaojing, Liu Guoyi, Liu Xiajun and Chen Yujie won the final in 42.96 seconds. It is Chen's third medal of the Games. She previously won gold in the women's 100-meter and silver in the 200-meter race. And that's the news. I'm Do Kunyu.
1: China, the West, and the facts. Welcome to The Bridge, enlightening conversations on world cultures, life, and everything in between. Hey everyone, this is Jason Smith, host of The Bridge podcast from sunny California. If you like the show, don't forget to subscribe. We love The Bridge. Hey everyone, I'm Jason Smith, originally from sunny California, now living in beautiful Beijing. Joining us today is Jerry Gray, a British-Australian who has lived in China for more than 2 decades, host of the YouTube channel Jerry's Take on China. He has traveled tens of thousands of kilometers across China by bicycle. Mm-hmm. Gray focuses on contrasting everyday realities in China with Western media narratives about China. Welcome back to The Bridge to China, Jerry.
2: Thank you very much. It's always nice to chat with you, Jason.
1: Yiswei, before we get started on the meat and the potatoes, you have a full police uniform, a British police uniform here with you in China?
2: No, I don't. Luke is an expert on AI. That actually wasn't even the uniform that I wore. That he found a modern Metropolitan Police uniform and he put it on me for a thumbnail. I wish I did. It'd be great for fancy dress parties, wouldn't it? But that was Luke.
1: I bet we could find one on Pinduoduo.
2: Oh, I'm certain we could. They're probably all made here anyway. But yeah, I'm certain we could find one. I did try when I left the police to keep my helmet and they wouldn't have a bar of it. No, that's staying with us. I managed to keep, and I've still got it somewhere. It's in this room, actually, my police whistle. Now, believe it or not, when I joined the police, they still issued whistles. And the instruction was you blow it 3 times in the direction from which you think up may come. That was the police instruction for whistles back in the days in London. That's showing my age. That was wow. I joined in February 1977 and I got issued that on the first day I joined. So you get your uniform and one of the things you get is it's actually a numbered whistle. It's probably worth something now. It's a kind of long thing that looks like a mini flute and it actually has a number and it has the manufacturer's name stamped on it. It's quite a good little thing to have.
1: I'm sure a museum curator somewhere would definitely want that. But let's move to, you know, what

0: what's actually going on in the world. You're British. Right. You're also an Australian. And I guess we could almost call you Chinese because of how long you've lived here. So as an Australian, we're going to ask you about that part of your personality today, who has written that China is not your enemy. What do you think Canberra most misunderstands about its relationship, about Australia's relationship with China and Beijing?
1: Misunderstanding is a great word. I'm not sure that it's a misunderstanding. I think it's quite deliberate. They treat Beijing, treat China as an adversary. And this is very, very much encouraged by a certain think tank, one or two academics in the country who are listened to, and very, very much funded by the U.S. and the U.S. State Department, the U.S. National Endowment for Democracy, the U.S., and also by, believe it or not, by Taiwan and a couple of other places that do this. But Taiwan and the United States are funding academics and think tanks inside of Australia to amplify a threat which really does not exist. You know, they think, I heard the word trampoline. They're going to trampoline from Taiwan into Australia. A lot of Australians actually believe that China is ready to invade them, and it's just ridiculous. But once they've taken Taiwan, they're coming for us. I think you've forgotten that Japan and Indonesia are in the way. So I don't know about that. Anyway, that's the theory. So it's a big misunderstanding, yes, but I think a fair proportion of it is quite deliberately seeds are sown so that stories and narratives will grow. So that's what's happening in Australia right now. It's been happening for at least 10 or 12, maybe 15 years, around about the Barack Obama's pivot to Asia time. Then the money started flowing into the anti-China rhetoric inside of Australia. And it does really exist. I mean, I personally witnessed it. I self-censor when I'm in Australia. I don't tell people. I've lived in China for, I mean, the last time I was there, it was 15 years. I've lived in China for 15, 16 years. And you know, there's one occasion, a couple of trips before that, where I was actually having a drink with my daughter in a bar, and someone came in and started chatting with us. And, you know, whereabouts you from, mate? Because I've got the accent. Actually, I'm from here. I lived here for 17 years and then moved to China. What did you move to China for? And off he went with a huge amount of negative rhetoric about every talking point that I've seen from the anti-China narrative. And so now I just don't tell people. I say, I'm just visiting my daughter or something like that.
0: So much to absorb there. I mean, firstly, it just seems weird that Australians would be okay with the United States interfering in their internal political system, because a lot of countries around the world, why is China trying to do this and that when they're not? But clearly the United States is directly interfering with Australia's internal politics and with its, you know, foreign affairs, and Australians are totally okay with that. That seems bizarre to me that they would just let another country dictate.
1: I don't think most Australians realize just how in the thrall of America they are. Clinton Fernandes is an academic, and he wrote an academic paper, which is peer reviewed it's available there. It's basically, he called us sub-imperial. Basically, America is the imperial force. We're the sub-imperial force. And he itemized pretty much how much America owns inside of, people say, China's buying up everything. They're buying up all of our land. China, at its highest, if you included Hong Kong, Macau, and Taiwan, China, at its highest, owned less than 2% of the foreign-owned land in Australia. That's not 2% of Australia, that's 2% of the foreign-owned land in Australia. Countries like Belgium, Holland, UK, of course, America, these countries own a hell of a lot more. I mean, it's all just, you know, they're right. China increases its land ownership in Australia by 175%. Yeah, they went from 0.25% to 1.25%, and that was how they highlight the story. It's not untrue. They did increase by a massive amount by buying one cattle station, which was so big that it increased their holdings in such a large way. And so Clinton Fernandes kind of highlights this. They own pretty much all of the banking system. They own the agricultural system, they own the retail system, they own the logistics systems. And, you know, if it's not owning, it's 60, 70, and sometimes 80% of it is owned or controlled by American influence. Companies that invested, BlackRock owns the big four banks. And you walk into a bank in Australia, you're walking into a BlackRock owned or managed site. It's a bank, and they're closing banks down all over the place, which the Citizens Party is fighting desperately to prevent. The problem with Australia when you're remote is they close your bank. Your nearest bank could be 180 kilometers away. That's the nearest bank if you want to go to a bank. So they say you can do it all online. Well, in some parts of Australia, you can't because you're still plugging your phone line into the wall. They don't have 3G, 4G, Wi-Fi in some parts of Australia. It's quite remote. So they haven't got there yet. I mean, they really ought to look at China then and say, well, hang on. How come when someone travels across China to the smallest possible village in the poorest possible province or region, they've got 5G or 4G at least, and they're using Wi-Fi and they're making a living selling stuff online, which is delivered the next day to the other side of China. You've got to get real about this. China's got something that Australia doesn't. But that's the thing. Clinton Fernandez highlighted that, and it's a very frightening thought. Richard Marles is the deputy prime minister, and he is also the defense minister. He is currently in Washington. Yesterday, he met with Pete Hegseth, and Hegseth has announced they're going to accelerate their presence in Australia. So Australians are going to get more and more. I have to be honest, when you take a look at the Chinese military and the American military, they are very, very different. To get into the Chinese military, you're not allowed to have tattoos. You're not allowed to have a criminal record. You must have a good family background. You must have good school records. You've got to be the cream of the crop and apply for the PLA, and then you might get accepted. If you're in America, you're the cream of the crop. You don't get into the, you don't go into the military. They take the dregs of society. You know, I watched a video a little while ago asking people, why did you join the military? One woman said, because I was mad. Another one said, because I was going to prison for 6 years. So I signed up for 6 years in the army instead. That's the kind of person that will be sent to Australia and stay in Australia for 1, 2, or 3 years while they basically occupy the country.
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0: One of the ways that the United States, Australia, the West in general perpetuate fear about China is they tell people that China is terrible, that it's a horrible place to live, that everyone is impoverished, that the sky is black, that China is the one polluting the entire earth, and so on and so forth. Just one deception after another, one exaggeration after another. You have been here for nearly two decades. Can you tell me, and I think there is some truth to this, some of the things they say, if you go back in time to 2010. So, you know, like, oh yeah, you know, there was a little bit of homelessness. There was abject poverty in some parts of China. So some of those things were true at one point. Could you tell us, in your opinion, or based on how you've lived life in China, how has China changed since you arrived? You know, what were some things that were really that needed to be corrected? And how are things today?
1: How China has changed. I mean, we've only got an hour, Jason. I just don't think I could cover it. It has changed remarkably. But in all honesty, it was on the cusp of changes anyway. Hu Jintao set in place, it was basically the scientific development of China. And what he said way back when, I think it was about 2003, I think he said it, maybe even before that, but basically he said, we've got fantastic GDP growth, but we've got great costs associated with that. We should stop going for massive GDP growth and start thinking about the environment, the ecology, the welfare, the lifestyles. We should start thinking more about making things better. And from that time, what we've seen, this is part of the coming collapse of China theory, because GDP started to slow. It went down from the 8s to the 5s.

it went down from the tens to the fives around about that era. And what was happening was that the GDP, instead of being kind of raced ahead, they started to slow down and say, okay, we're going to build this factory, but we're going to build this factory in a clean way. And it slowed down the profitability of the company. I've got a friend who owns a company here. He lost a year's profit about 12, 15 years ago in his factory by being forced by the local government to put a filtration system on top of his factory. Now, he's got a large factory, 250 people working there, small by Chinese standards, but large by British standards, and he's British. And he put this huge, great thing, the size of a couple of containers on top of his roof, and the cost of it was 1 year's full profit, gone, wiped out. But what he did was he cleaned up the environment around where he is. Everything coming out of his factory now, in terms of emissions, is all filtered, cleaned, and captured. And this stuff that's captured is recycled and reused in some other places. So that's all part of what they've done. When I came here, it was 2004, so it's actually 22 years ago I arrived here. And I mean, I knew straight away that I'd been deceived about China. There's no question about that. I had to go through a supermarket to get to my front door of my building. There was a way around the back, but quickest way was through the supermarket. And the supermarket was just full of, you know, Unilever products, Procter & Gamble products. It had all the things that I was told you can't get in China. And I'd carried shampoos and body washes and soaps with me because I thought, well, I won't be able to get that while I'm there. And I'm dragging this suitcase, which I've just paid excess baggage for in Sydney Airport, through a shopping center full of the stuff that's in my suitcase. So frustrating when you see that. And it's cheaper too. I just paid $12 for that. And here it is at 14 RMB. What the hell's going on here? So that was how it was. So in terms of the changes are massive, absolutely massive. It was still quite a corrupt place. I don't think there's any doubt. I don't think anyone could argue that. It is not now, although there is still corruption. People think, you give people power, and some people will take advantage of that. But the idea of having a corrupt society as it once was, completely gone now. The air, you used to be able to taste the air. You have this kind of metallic taste as you're walking around. The colors were always black after a couple of days. You know, you'd wear it, wash it, wear it, wash it, wear it, throw it away. That was it. It was because it just got dirty. And a lot of people, because I had to wear a collar and tie. I was a teacher in a very posh little school there. It's the school's still there. The teachers don't have to wear ties anymore, but I had to wear a tie when I went to work. And you know, you get to work and you just grit around your neck. It's just horrible. And we had some of the most beautiful sunrises and sunsets. That was the irony of it all, because the sun was being filtered through heavy metals. And it just looked gorgeous as I was driving home from work, because I used to drive. Oh, I didn't drive. I was picked up and taken to work. I would be driven into work in towards the sunrise, and I'd be driven home to the sunset, and I would just look at the sky and, oh, wow, it is so beautiful. But then the irony of it all was that the pollution was making it so beautiful. Now we don't have those sunsets anymore. We just have ordinary sunsets, and the skies. I mean, I've checked this many, many times. The air, I live right in the middle of the Greater Bay Area, geographically in the middle of the greatest industrial site in the world. I mean, I don't think anyone can argue that one either. The largest complex of industry in the world is known as the Greater Bay Area, and geographically, I'm right in the middle of it. And the air quality here is better than the air quality in Sydney and London. Now, London is bigger. Sydney's about the same size as the city that I live in. But as far as I'm aware, they do not make very much in Sydney. There's not much industry there. Yet here, this is the industrial capital of the world. It's driving the world's industry from this region. And I'm right in the middle of it. And our air quality index is better. And that's not me saying this, even the American government, because you used to have to go to the American government websites to get your air quality index, because China didn't tell you how bad it was. Now China tells you, it's you know, you pick up your telephone and you look at the weather. One of the things it shows you

0: your air quality, your UV, and our air quality index is very, very good. 99% of the time, occasionally we'll have a bad day when the wind's coming from the wrong direction or something like that. But no, it's the air quality. That's the major thing. The other thing is wealth. Individually, every single person. And I saw you posted something the other day. I think it was you that said that the wages have grown in the last 25 years by 13,000%. Costs have increased by 60%.
1: Wow.
0: 13,000% wage growth. Now, yeah, we started at a very low point. There's no question about that. So when you start looking at percentages like that, but what's important is, what does that wage buy you? When I came here in 2004, I was on very good money because I was on an Australian contract working in a Chinese school. So I did very, very well out of this. But my colleagues were earning like 1,200 RMB. I was earning 15,000 RMB. And I had an accommodation provided and a driver to pick me up and bring me in and out of school. It all stopped 1 year later when my contract finished and I had to find another job because I didn't want to leave China. And then I got a normal job at Norman foreign salaries. I was earning about 7,000 a month after that. So I took a 50% cut in pay, but I was still 200 or 300% better off than my colleagues, the Chinese colleagues, I mean. And so the thing was, what did they do? How were they doing? And they all were doing okay. But not when I first came here as a teacher, not one of my Chinese colleagues had a car. Now you can't get near the school because of the cars they parked there. Everyone's got a car. Most people have got two. Some people are talking to a former student the other day. Her family has five cars now. That was unheard of. You know, to have one car would have been quite rare. Oh, look, you've got a car. And if you had a car, almost certainly it was a VW. Now, of course, everyone's got their BYD, Zeekr, Geely, you name it. They're all Chinese cars. And I just saw a report the other day, Buick, very famous American brand, Cadillacs and things like that. They actually sold 36 cars in the first half of this year in China. They're gone. They've pulled out of the Chinese market. They're still building cars in China for international markets, but they've sold 36 units in half a year. So they've just closed their doors and said, there's no more Buick in China anymore. Now, Buick is part of GM. I think this is the very beginning of that. All of these companies that are in China to build their cars and have for a long time been selling cars are now going to realize, unless they are in a massive joint venture with a good Chinese company, they're not going to be selling cars anymore. So GM is still selling cars here. They're in joint ventures with various different companies, and they will still sell cars. So there's a difference as well. The individual wealth and the lifestyles of people. You would know this from when you arrived. I don't know how many metro lines were in Sydney, in Beijing at that time. We still don't have a metro here, but it will open next year. So there's an improvement that's changing. Yeah, a city of 4.5 million, and there's basically not really a need for it. We have very good roads. We have, I just jump in a Didi if I want to go anywhere, which is the equivalent of Uber. And it costs me to go across town, right across from one. I live right in the middle of the city. And to go to the furthest northern point would be about 60 or 70 RMB. That's less than $10. So there is no journey inside of Zhongshan which costs me more than $10. I'm going to Guangzhou this afternoon, and I will go by car because I want door to door because I'm carrying some stuff. I'll get a Didi, and it will cost me 250 RMB. That's 120 kilometers away, and it will take 90 minutes, and it will cost me 150 RMB, which is around about $20 US. So it's a little bit more Australian, but it's $20 US to go from this city to the next city, be delivered door to door, and have a nice chat with the driver.
2: Wow. You know, just to answer your question really quickly, when I arrived in 2012, I think there were maybe 3 or 4 lines. Yeah. And now today there's like 30 to 40 lines. So it's crazy. Yeah. But the fact that you're going 120 kilometers by car? Wow. Yeah. That's quite something. Well, you know, I also assumed that you just bicycled everywhere.
0: I have bicycled to Guangzhou, but I mean, I'm going there for a very short working thing. And I do still do some work with Chinese media, and this is one of them. This is the CCP. My connection to the dreaded CCP is there's a couple of girls that work in Guangdong TV who say, can you help us out with this? I go and help them out, and that's all I do. They help me with some editing from time to time. So there's my connection to Chinese media and people like you, knowing people who work in the media industry. But I'm not an employee of anybody. I'm retired. I'm 68 years old. Legally, I can't work in China. It's impossible. I'm out of the taxation system. So, I'm in a really strange position. So any work that I do is basically voluntary. But yeah, I'm going across there. They'll pick up the tab. I mean, I'll pay for it, but they'll pick it up, and the Guangdong television will pay. But it'll be about, I guess it won't be any more than 200 RMB to go to Guangzhou.
2: Mm. You know, I watch you on YouTube. A lot of people watch you on YouTube. And one of the things I'm always surprised at is I'll see like, wow, Jerry's covered this topic and that topic and this topic and that topic and this topic three times and that topic twice. And I'm always surprised, like, is there anything left for Jerry to cover? And you're always coming up with new ideas, new angles, and attacking new misperceptions about China, trying to enlighten people. So, you know, what gap between reality in China and misperceptions in the West do you think is the most important? What two or three things are really important to really understand China? Why? Also, question number two, we're going to stack this. Why is it important to understand what China is really like anyway?
0: I'll answer question two first of all, because I believe that many people think that China is an adversary and they're afraid. If we were to go back in time to the time when the United States was just emerging as a superpower, which is basically after the Great Depression, in between the wars, they certainly had some power projection before the wars, you know, things like the American-Spanish War, things like that, they had power projection. But emerging as a superpower, they suddenly became a very frightening force to deal with. Their Marines would land in a place and there would be massive violence. There would be incredible destruction. And that, I think, is what people are afraid of. They will do to us what we did to them. The U.S. have attempted to destroy China several times, and it goes back more than 100 years. The Opium Wars, U.S. were involved in that. The sacking of the Summer Palace, U.S. were involved in that. You know, the U.S. had all sorts of things going on. And the U.S., they had this period of time where people are of the, I think, mistaken opinion that the U.S. helped China. Well, they didn't. The Flying Tigers helped China. These were volunteers, not the U.S. And the moment that the U.S. entered the war, they were taken away to go and do other stuff. So it wasn't the U.S. that helped China. U.S. citizens and Canadian citizens and some Brits certainly helped China during that era. And it's great that they did, because they were fighting a common enemy, the Japanese. As soon as the Americans entered the war, then the Americans were fighting the common enemy. And anybody who had skills and the expertise and the experience of fighting against the Japanese was recalled and, you know, signed up with a commission into the U.S. Air Force or the U.S. military. And so they became different. And that was when America helped China as well. But they didn't really help China all that much as a nation. So China has been victim of American imperialism quite often. American aggression is probably a better word than imperialism. And so I think there's that fear that, you know, we did it to them. We need to understand what they're like so that we can kind of fight against that. We don't want China colonizing us, because we know what happens when we colonize people. And I think that's possibly what that is. I don't think it's even very conscious. It's a subconscious feeling. You know, psychologists would probably have a word for this, but there's always been that fear that what we do will be done back to us. And I think that's why we need to understand China. And the more you understand China, the more you realize that they won't do that to you. And that's my perspective on China. I have studied some psychology. I've studied workplace psychology, which is not quite psychology. But, you know, I understand behavioral patterns. I understand why people do what they do because of that, that kind of it's only a couple of modules of a master's degree, but it helped me to understand China a lot better. The way that Chinese people think is different to the way Western people think. So the biggest misconception that you said, as for two or three, there's one that really is important, and that is looking at China through your own lens. We need to stop doing that. We need to stop saying, well, this is what we would do under the same set of circumstances, because China will not do the same thing under the same set of circumstances. And that's what workplace psychology taught me. We're not motivated by the same things. You know, we are motivated by having pats on the back, rewards for our work, instant gratification. The Chinese aren't. They're motivated by having enough money to live, to eat, and getting more money so they can save it. And they're long-term. They invest long-term in their own futures. I know people who sacrificed everything so their children could have a foreign education. You know, they've gone for years scrimping and saving while the kid's growing up, and then suddenly they have to pay $100,000 for that child's education, when really they could get just as good an education here, but they wanted it over there. What they're doing, not so many people come to China to learn China, but so many Chinese go to America to learn America. Learn about America. And I think that's it. Chinese people are capable of looking at us Westerners through their own and our own lenses. We look at Chinese people through a lens that says, given the same set of stimulus, this is what we will do. And if you look at that in a way that I would do this because this happened, then you're not looking at China the right way if you think China will do the same as you. They won't. And that's part of the reason why I talk about this performative stage. You know, most people that I have a lot of people tell me, you know, why the hell does Xi Jinping keep talking to Washington? Well, he keeps doing it because he's open to dialogue. He's not like you. Well, if you're angry, we all do this. Westerners do this a lot. If we're angry, we kind of turn away from somebody and say, well, I'm not going to talk to that person. And it might last a day, it might last a week, it might last a lifetime, but we don't talk to someone we're angry with. Well, the Chinese say, well, let's work this out and let's find a way to fix this problem.
2: You know, people sometimes attack people like you and I who are online trying to tell the truth about our real lives in China by saying that we don't say negative things about China. I just want to say something negative about China. I want to offer that I do have criticisms about China, but that also I think that's not the point. For me, the point is, you know, the fact that there is so much negative coverage of China already, it's not really necessary to add to that's going on. But, you know, I do have criticisms. And this, I don't know what your take on this is, because one of the things that bothers me is someone from California. If you're in California, when you get to the sidewalk on a vehicle, a bicycle, a motorcycle, an e-bike, whatever it is, you're supposed to dismount and then walk it. Whereas in China, in Beijing, at least where I am, there are lots of people riding e-bikes and bicycles and scooters and things on the sidewalk. And, you know, I've never actually seen anyone hit, but it looks like it's very plausible that someone could get hit. And then, you know, in Beijing, especially, there are a lot of elderly people walking around, or people with, like, you know, babies. And it seems like to me that a similar law where people shouldn't be able to ride e-bikes, motorcycles, scooters on the sidewalk should apply. But obviously, this is China, and I'm a guest in their country. They make the rules, and, you know, I go along with the fact that this is how it is. So, but when you think about this question about would you criticize something about China, or why don't you more often, or why don't you, how do you think about it?
0: It's a great point, and I'm very consciously aware of the fact that I do try to be positive. People say, oh, you just look at China through your rose-colored glasses. Yeah, I do. I'm biased towards China. There's no question about that. I get a lot of people say, this is a great unbiased opinion. Nah, it's not really. It's quite biased, but it's biased towards China. And so I don't think people quite realize that biases go both ways. My comment is the same as yours. There are so many people being negative about China that I don't need to add to it. I've made, I think, two videos in the past 5 years that say these are things I don't like about China. And there are things I don't like about China. I don't like that. I'm a cyclist. But here's an interesting thing. I've cycled in China for the last, I mean, I've been here 22 years. I've cycled for only about 14 years. I made a decision about 14 years ago that I was going to ride across China. So I got myself a bike and started preparing for that. It took 18 months. It probably didn't take 18 months to prepare for the ride. It took 18 months for me to get the courage to go and do it, I think.

But it took 18 months of riding around, and the number of times I've been told by police officers, get on the footpath, get on the footpath, get in the bike lane. And I hate the bike lanes, I hate the footpaths because of exactly what you say. You can't ride at any speed, you can't build up any momentum, you can't get cadence and rhythm when you're riding on the footpath because you're dropping down and coming back up, dropping down, coming back up. You're constantly on your brakes, you're constantly avoiding people who are walking along on their phones, I've got a lot of oys in my repertoire, and then they jump out of your way, but you never know if they're going to jump the wrong way straight into your footpath. There's parked cars, there's motorbikes, all sorts of things. I hate riding on the footpath. But how many times have I been prosecuted for not doing it? That's an important factor. I have been told, and countless, it would be in the hundreds for sure, possibly as many as 1,000 times by police officers, get on the footpath. But I've never once been issued a ticket. I've never once been infringed. I've never once been penalized. I have ridden 40,000 kilometers inside of China, and I've never received an infringement notification for doing that. And before I got my bike, I had an electric bike for most of my time in China. I think I'd been in China about a year and a half before I got my first electric bike. And I'm talking about a scooter type thing. And again, I never, ever got an infringement. Many times you see four people on a bike. You see people not wearing helmets. You see at nighttime, no lights. How many people get tickets for this? Where's the authoritarianism there? So that's probably one of the reasons why I like China. And yeah, I do. There are things like that. That's one of the things. You've nailed one of my pet hates, because I'm a cyclist and I'm forced onto the footpath or into the bike lanes. I get in and then I go past the police and then I get out again, and no one ever cares. And so if they're not going to infringe me for this, I actually just wrote a chapter of a book about this. If they're not going to infringe me for it, why would I worry about it? And that's the other aspect. There are things that I don't like about China, but not one of those things actually causes me to feel like I'm being oppressed or anything like that. None of them affect or impact my life. Because I have my pensions paid into from the UK, actually, and not from Australia. They haven't paid into a bank account in China. Whenever I want to go and cash them in, it takes me 2 or 3 hours to do that. Now I just go, lock away a morning or an afternoon, and that's what we're going to do. We're going to go and get my money. And so I just lock it away and do it. It's a pain in the butt. I don't like it. I would rather it was changed. But you just got to do it. And it doesn't impact my life. And in fact, I've got to the point now where I go in the morning, and this is a deliberate thing. There's a near my big bank, the bank that I go to do all my transactions, there's an Italian restaurant that I like. And I don't eat in Italian or foreign restaurants very often, but this particular restaurant is nice. It's run by two Chinese people, a Chinese couple, and they're a really nice couple, and they do great Italian food. And so now, if I'm going to the bank, I book a table for lunch. I go to the bank, and it becomes kind of a treat for me to go to the bank and then go for lunch at Siciliana's, the restaurant that I like. And so that's one of the things that, that's how I overcome some of these things that are really annoying. I don't like people who queue jump, but there's a reason why some people do. And quite often they're elderly and they're allowed to. Quite often they are military and they're allowed to, because they have busier lives than us, I get. But military are definitely, if you're in the military, you just go straight to the queue, front of the queue anywhere, and you get served. And no one will say a word about it. I will. I'll say, hey, get the back. And they go, oh, yeah, all right, sorry. And usually they do. This is the thing. If you tell them, they will. I don't like smoking. And in Mongolia, a few months ago, I was in Holhot and then in Ordos. And I spent 10 or 12 days in Inner Mongolia cycling out of it. It's a big place. It takes a long time to ride out of Inner Mongolia from anywhere. And every single restaurant in every single town, there's people smoking. And there was one place we sat down at a table. We were early and got the first table in there. We just sat down. And the place is empty. It's got like 40 tables. And within minutes, a group of four people came and sat at the very next table, and they lit up cigarettes. And I just said,

0: look, can we move? Can we change tables? Because I don't really, I know I'm not going to stop them smoking. And they said, oh, sorry, we'll change tables. So they did. They moved away and they're still smoking in a restaurant, which is not legal. But hey, it happens and no one gets fined for it. And so these guys moved. And then about 2 minutes later, another group came in and sat at the table kind of opposite the aisle to us. And then I realized there's nothing at all that we can do about this. Not a thing. And we could have sat outside, but it was 38 degrees outside. So we didn't want to sit outside. There's no air conditioning. It's very uncomfortable. So you just put up with the smoke. And does it change your life? Probably not. Is it nice? Is it comfortable? No. But is it life-changing? And that's the issue. If something was life-changing to me, if China was doing something that I really, really could not accept, you know, if China was committing genocide in Xinjiang or something like that, I wouldn't be here defending them. I'm defending them because they're not doing the things that they're accused of. And the things that I don't like, they don't bother me too much. I try and find ways around them. I think if I started smoking, I'd feel happier. Then they'd probably impose rules if I started smoking and say, yeah, you can't smoke in here. Oh, can't win. Oh, yeah.
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3: You know, we talk about this a lot. Almost every single time I have you on the show, I ask you about Xinjiang because you have ridden through Xinjiang on a bicycle. And the reason I think that's important, and I want to point out why, is when I travel in Xinjiang, I'm in a car or I'm on a high-speed rail. And so I don't get to stop at every little village all over the place. I go to specific places. I go to Kashgar, I go to Urumqi, or I go to, you know, Pishan or somewhere specific that I'm heading to most of the time. But you see the nooks and crannies of Xinjiang as you're traversing it on bicycle. So could you kind of give people at home a sense of your experience of Xinjiang? What's that like? Who do you talk to? What are the people like? What do they say? What do they look like? How do they behave?
0: I don't want to say too much because I'm writing a book. You can read the book. I'll send you a copy if it ever gets published. No, I've actually been commissioned to write a book about cycling through Xinjiang and leaving the politics aside. And so I do have a great deal of experience on the ground in Xinjiang. We just came back 6 weeks ago from a 3-month bike ride, of which more than about 1.5 months was actually in Xinjiang. We cycled from Inner Mongolia through Ningxia, Gansu, Qinghai, and entered Xinjiang through the south. And there was some difficulties with that. It's very big difficulties, but you know, that's another story. That's the first time I've come into Xinjiang through the south, and you have to cross the Tarim Basin to get to anywhere. You can turn left and go to Hotan and then Kashgar, or you go straight ahead to Kola, Turpan, Urumqi, and then turn left again and go to Kashgar on the other side of the Tarim Basin. How do I feel about this? I mean, Xinjiang is, I keep going back. I'm going back there again on Tuesday next week for 13 days because there's one city that I haven't been to that I want to go to. And this is my research for the book. So I'm going to Altai, which is in the far north and is much more temperate. It's hot and it's cold and it's also got forests and lakes and stuff that much of Xinjiang doesn't have. When you're traveling on a bike, you're not allowed to travel on the freeways. So if you're traveling by car or by train, because the train lines follow the freeways as well, you basically don't get to see the villages, the hamlets, the small places where 300 people live. And we do. We stop in these places. Sometimes you cycle for 100 kilometers without seeing anything at all. Xinjiang is so big. It's bigger than France, Spain, and Germany combined. And I think England can fit in there still if we kind of juggle them around with a jigsaw. So it's pretty big. Much of it is desert and is completely inhospitable. So there is that. But then what they've done, I call this the world's

0: greatest work in progress. The de-desertification and the reforestation and the reclamation of land that the desert has taken. In 1986, the desert was expanding at 10,000 kilometers, square kilometers per annum, expanding, and people were moving further and further away. Now the desert is shrinking at 2,000 kilometers per annum. So I haven't quite caught up yet, but the roads now, they're not all like this, but many of the roads now, we will turn off a desert road, turn right, and suddenly there's trees everywhere and it's cooler and there's people selling melons on the side of the road. And you're still 20 kilometers outside of a town, but it's just, and I've got some great photographs and video footage of this sort of thing. It is absolutely fantastic to get off a desert road where for 100 kilometers you've not seen a tree. And then turn a bend and suddenly there are trees there and it's green and it's, and then you just eat a watermelon or not a watermelon, a Hami melon or one of the other. There's about 50 different types of melons that you can get. Everyone knows watermelon and Hami melon or honey melon. They all come from there, but there's so many different types. And you, people are so, so friendly. I cannot emphasize this enough. An example. And this is just not like a unique example. This is a daily occurrence. But on our second last day, we were only 120 kilometers from Kashgar, and we terminated the bike ride in Kashgar. Second last day, we're in this town, heading towards this town, which is famous for plums. Did you know that 80% of China's plums come from one town, and it's just outside of Kashgar? Who knew? I didn't, that's for sure. But anyway, we turned a corner, the beautiful mountain range behind us. And as we turned this corner, Quan, who was one of our other riders, was a few hundred meters ahead of me. And I saw he stopped at the side of the road. There was a car parked there. And I wondered why he'd stopped. But what it was a guy who was controlling one of these huge agricultural drones. And he wanted to watch the drone go up. So, we all stopped, and it's nice to have a little break. We've got 15 or 12 kilometers left to go, and this family jumps out of the car, and they haven't even said anything. And the guy, who was an older guy, who's probably my age, but he probably looked about 90, because they have a pretty hard life up there, he's got this huge, great melon, and his hands are bigger than mine, and he's got a knife in the other hand, and he's getting out of the car, slicing it. So he's making slices, and then he comes up to me like this, and there's one slice of melon sticking out. So I've picked them out. Oh, thank you very much. And then there's one for Quan, one for Anne, my wife, and that was it. Just, oh, there's some strangers here. Let's share our melon. And another day, just a couple of days before that, we're riding along the road. We've come through. It's a very small town, and a car pulls up in front of me, and two people jump out, and they've got melons, and there's three of us on bikes, and they're trying to give us three melons, and we're going, no, you know, where do you put a melon on a bike? Think about this. This is not an easy thing to do. So we accepted two melons. One, because I had one of those hockey straps that is like an octopus, and I could get the melon in, and we got that and took it back to the hotel for later. But we ate one at the side of the road. I actually bought a knife for specifically this reason. I had a little folding knife, like a pen knife, to cut up melons, because people keep giving us melons at the side of the road. These people had never seen us before. They just drove past. Oh, look, there's people on bikes. And I looked, their car was full. It was a car. It was a sedan car, and it was full of melons in the back seat. The car was like this. Instead of like that, it was like this. And they just had hundreds of melons in their back seat, and they were giving us three melons. That's how they are. Very friendly, very welcoming. I walk in, and people just automatically say, come on in. It's shaded in here. You know, we've got all of their yards. People in the countryside in Xinjiang, they don't live in homes. They live in compounds, massive, great big compounds with a house attached. They've got their grapes. They've got figs. They've got plums growing. They've got all this stuff growing inside their walled compound, and they have a house there. Outside of the house, there's always a bed. Always. And it's a big bed. It's not like a little bed. It's a huge bed. It's four times the size of the bed that I have. And the whole family sleeps there in the summer because it's cooler. Very, very often you'll be sitting there and, you know, a guy will come out of the house and just lay on the bed and go to sleep. That's what they do. And you're made to feel welcome. You're made to feel part of it. You know, it's not like you're a stranger there. This is historical as well, by the way. This goes back thousands of years because of the, it's all on the Silk Road. Everywhere there's a town, there's a reason for that town. And the reason is this used to be an oasis, or this used to be a riverbank. And now the river may have gone now, the oasis may have gone, and all the water's coming in underground from the snow mountains. But you know, there's a reason why that town is there. And it's because people have been traveling through there for thousands of years, thousands, literally thousands. I mean, it's a well-known fact now. Again, little-known fact in outside of China, but there's a group of people on the south of the Tarim Basin 4,000 years ago, 2,000 years before Christ, that were weaving cotton and eating wheat. This is the desert, but they were eating wheat products. And I mean, they found this. If you go to Milan and Mingya, places like that, you find these. Mingya is actually in Qinghai. Milan is the very first town inside. It's just past Mingya. It's the very first town. They've got museums there where they've got mummies, and these mummies are 4,000 years old, and they're absolutely beautiful. You can see, because they're preserved because of the weather, you can actually see the person who died. You see that their skin is still intact. And the DNA shows that they are local. They're not, they weren't wanderers who came in. They're local to that region. So they've been there for 4,000 years at least. And people would have walked past there with camels on their way in and out of China. Wow. There's another thing. We talk about the opposites. I think of Xi'an as the end of the Silk Road. My wife thinks of Xi'an as the beginning of the Silk Road. Interesting perception.
1: Yeah. You know, I love the insight about the welcoming is a historical property of these people because of the, you know, the travelers. That's really a fascinating insight into like a sort of anthropological insight. And I think this is important. And I'm trying to understand this too. I don't have the answer. I ask myself this every day. I think I have the answer and then I'll change my mind. Why do you think so many Western journalists, politicians and experts keep getting China wrong, even after, you know, what we look at, you and I and other people look at 2.5 decades of failed predictions like China's imminent collapse? Why is the West perpetually getting China wrong?
0: Psychology. Simple. They do not believe that China is different to how they are. Gordon Chang is half Chinese. You'd think he would know better. His father would have imposed something on him. But Gordon Chang, just as an example, Peter Zeihan is a complete zealot. You've got people. What's his name? There's a guy who lives in Michael Pettis, lives in Beijing. You would think someone like him would know better, but he's been getting China wrong for many, many years. Still getting China wrong. And he lives in Beijing, and he's an expert on Chinese economy. But yeah, well, how? How can you get this so wrong? I'd say that there's a fair proportion of it is just that we look at it through the wrong perspectives, the wrong lenses. We're looking at it as if we are not Chinese. When we look at a situation, what would we do under exactly the same set of circumstances? And that's how we make our predictions. That's how we form our opinions based on our experience. Chinese people don't do that. They look at it through different lens. They have different experiences. They have a century of humiliation, but they also have before that 4,000 or 5,000 years of pretty much continuous civilization. Yes, they've been up. Yes, they've been down. They went up and they went down. Now we're on the rise again. And you know, there may be another 4,000 or 5,000 years. We won't be here to see it. It would be great to come back or to time travel forward. But for certain, when they cherry pick one item from the economy and they say, look at this, this is going to cause a downfall. But what China is doing in the background is it's written a white paper, it's set up policy procedures, it's got a committee working on this, and it's got academics involved in that committee who are real experts in the field. And there's no such thing as the American system whereby, you know, a successful businessman could become prime minister, president. It's not possible in China. It's a meritocracy. You are successful in one job, then you'll go to the next one. You have to be successful in that job, and then you go to the next one. You must be successful in that job, and you go to the next one. And at each stage, before you get promoted, you get more education on how to do your next job. So these guys are not just...

0: Some of them are PhDs. All of them have master's degrees, at least. They are all scientists. They're all legal. They're trained in the skills that they need in order to achieve what they get. And I think that's the biggest difference between a system here and a system there. Anyone could become president of the United States, and that's now being proven. Any idiot can do it. That's a fact now. I'm sorry about that. I know you're American, but any rich enough idiot could become president of the United States. So China doesn't have that, and that's why they're getting it wrong. They're getting it wrong because they're viewing it through Western perspectives. They're viewing it as, what would I do with the same set of stimulus? What would I do? And if you've got the same set of stimulus, the Westerner will do this, the Chinese person will do that. The Chinese person will give it much more consideration into the social benefits of it rather than the profit benefits of it. Return on investment in China is not about how much profit do I get and how quickly will I get it. It's what's the benefit to the people on the either end of this investment. That's the big difference, I think, between our two cultures.
1: Mm. You know, we always learn a lot from you, Jerry. If you want to learn more from Jerry, you can follow him on YouTube, Jerry's Take on China. Thank you so much for your time again.
0: Thank you, Jason.

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1: Now the news. I'm Do Hongyu. Chinese President Xi Jinping and other party and state leaders will lay flower baskets in Tiananmen Square in Beijing on Wednesday to honor fallen national heroes on Martyrs Day. Representatives from various sectors will attend the ceremony, which China Media Group will broadcast live. China observes Martyrs Day on September 30th, one day before National Day, to commemorate those who gave their lives for national independence and prosperity. Chinese Foreign Ministry spokesperson Guo Jiaquan says China is ready to work with the United States to implement the important common understandings reached by the two presidents and promote steady, sound, and sustainable ties. Guo made the remarks after Chinese President Xi Jinping's state visit to the United States from September 23rd to 25th. The two leaders agreed to build a constructive relationship of strategic stability based on respect, fairness, and reciprocity. They also agreed to support each other as China will host the 2026 APEC Economic Leaders Meeting in November and the United States will host the G20 Leaders Summit in December. The chief scientist of the Tianwen-3 mission says China plans to complete a new geological map covering the entire surface of Mars by the end of 2028. The map will include new findings from China's Zhurong rover, including evidence of an ancient ocean on Mars about 3.5 billion years ago and possible short-lived floods 1.6 billion years ago. China also plans to promote its Mars Geological Age Classification Standard as an international standard. China opened four high-speed rail sections on Monday, expanding the world's largest high-speed rail network. The new sections link cities in four different provinces. In the northeastern province of Heilongjiang, Harbin now links to Yichun, and the Yichun West Station becomes the northernmost high-speed rail station in China, where temperatures in winter can plunge to minus 40 degrees Celsius. Iran's state news agency says Tehran has no plans to hold talks with the United States during its delegation's visit to New York. A source close to the delegation says Iran conveyed

0: The draft budget sets aside about $100 billion for defense next year. The minister says Ukraine will seek international support to cover the gap. He says funding could come through international defense support mechanisms and other arrangements for direct weapons procurement. Confirmed Ebola cases in the Democratic Republic of the Congo have surpassed 8,000, with the World Health Organization warning that the outbreak is still expanding. Health authorities say more than 8,000 cases and nearly 3,900 deaths had been recorded as of Saturday. The WHO says new cases remain high, with transmission continuing across 63 health zones in 7 provinces. Ituri remains the epicenter, while cases are also rising in North Kivu and transmission continues in Hoele and Tsopo. SpaceX has launched its giant Starship rocket, marking its first attempt to send the spacecraft into Earth orbit. The rocket lifted off from SpaceX's Starbase facility in Texas. Starship is expected to make about 6 trips around Earth over nearly 10 hours. And finally, in sports, China defended its women's 4x100-meter relay title at the Aichi Nagoya Asian Games on Monday. Liang Xiaojing, Liu Guoyi, Liu Xiajun, and Chen Yujie won the final in 42.96 seconds. It is Chen's third medal of the Games. She previously won gold in the women's 100-meter and silver in the 200-meter race. And that's the news. I'm Do Kun Yu.
1: Get a balanced analysis on both domestic and international topics within the framework of cross-cultural comparisons. This is Dialogue.
2: The latest Xi-Trump meeting at the White House charts a new course for China-US relations, seeking strategic stability amid cooperation and bounded competition, touching on trade, AI, the Taiwan question, and people-to-people exchanges. Can this high-level momentum deliver long-term stability for the bilateral relationship? Join today's dialogue with David J. Feierstein, inaugural president and CEO of the George H.W. Bush Foundation for U.S.-China Relations.
3: Thank you, David, for joining us. We know you have followed the U.S.-China relations for decades, both as a diplomat and as a scholar and a practitioner. I mean, stepping back from the ceremony and the symbolism, you know, in Washington over the past couple of days, what do you think is the most important message coming out of this, you know, visit by President Xi?
4: I think the most important message that comes out of this visit is that it's very clear that both leaders, both President Trump and President Xi, want to stabilize this relationship and make sure that we don't have the kind of volatility in the relationship that we've had for so much of the last year and a half, and really even further than that over the last several years. I think both leaders understand that a relationship between the United States and China that's stable, that's functional, that works, notwithstanding disagreements, that is what is in the interest of both the United States and China, and for that matter, the world and the global economy. So I think there's a clear desire on the part of both leaders to try to generate that outcome. And so far, I think that's what we're seeing.
3: So you are seeing both sides are seeking stability.
4: Yes, I believe that is true. And by the way, that accords with this notion of a constructive relationship of strategic stability, which is an idea that came out of the May summit. But it's very clear that neither side at this moment in time wants to see the kind of ups and downs and dramatic twists and turns in the relationship that we saw, especially in the first half of last year.
3: Right. Yes, stability is important in a sense, because we have a lot of differences, you know, for both sides. I mean, from your experience in diplomacy, I mean, how much can leader-level trust and communication actually change the trajectory of a relationship as structurally complex as U.S.-China relations here?
4: Well, first of all, I think you're absolutely right to say that there is a structural complexity to the United States-China relationship, no question about that. But I do think that leader-level vision and leader-level boldness of action in terms of policy choices can make a big difference in the relationship. All we have to do is think back to President Nixon, for example, in 1972, or for that matter, President Carter in 1979, or George H.W. Bush during his term in office, and others as well. And that's certainly true on the Chinese side, dating back several leaders. So, yes, presidential leadership,

0: Presidential vision, presidential action makes a difference. It sets a direction. It can set a tone. And that direction and that tone have a lot to do with how the relationship unfolds. And obviously, when President Trump first came into office in 2017, the direction and the tone that he set were fairly negative. But today, it's very clear, based on what we've seen, certainly over the last year, dating back to the fall of 2025, I think this is a president here in the United States that wants to set a different direction and a different tone. And that will, if you will, trickle down to government level engagement, certainly on the part of the United States. I believe that President Xi is like-minded. And I think we're going to see a different kind of engagement between the United States and China, at least to some degree, as we go forward, notwithstanding the continued existence of some of these big differences on various policy issues.
1: Well, you have spent much of your career working on what we now call track two diplomacy. What role can track two and other non-governmental channels play, you know, when official relations become particularly difficult? I know during the visit to President Xi, you know, made the gesture of inviting some 100,000 young Americans to for exchanges study in China. What kind of a role that will play probably?
0: Well, those are both great questions. And first of all, I would say track two diplomacy is valuable in the sense that it gives people who are close to power but not currently in power the opportunity to come together, let's say in this context between the United States and China, and float ideas and share views and share candid assessments of the current situation in the relationship, geopolitical trends, et cetera, in a way that sitting officials in the United States and China may not be able to do so freely, because sitting officials from any country are going to be bound by the official positions of their governments. Whereas people that are engaging in track two diplomacy or track two dialogue are not bound by any particular set of talking points or national policy objectives. And they can put ideas on the table that are fresh, that are out of the box, if you will, and that can engender new ways of looking at issues. As for the issue of the 100,000 students that President Xi has, or young people that President Xi has invited to come to China over the next 5 years, I think that's a wonderful initiative. I think it's very needed. We have a very small number of American students, both undergraduate and graduate, currently studying in China. It's a small fraction of what we had just about 7 years ago. I think there are just over 1,000 American students, or maybe under 2,000, currently studying in China. We need to have far greater numbers of American young people learning about China, learning the Chinese language, traveling to China, understanding the reality of contemporary China. And I think that what President Xi has proposed is an excellent and very valuable idea that will help increase American understanding of China. And I think we need to see more and more of these big, bold initiatives in both directions. And I certainly commend China and President Xi for this initiative.
1: Well, of course, you know, one feature of the current relationship is the competition in many areas. We should have the confrontation off the table. It's really about how to manage the confrontation. You know, competition should be within the boundaries. You know, from U.S. perspective, like, what should both countries do probably to have a better understanding of each other? You know, there's a line, you know, bottom line probably when we compete somehow that, and also from the Chinese point of view, it's not a zero sum competition, like one loses, one wins. It's really about, in his words, you know, catching up with each other. What's the U.S. perspective on that?
0: Well, I think the point that President Xi made about the nature of competition, which is that in this case, it's not that someone wins or someone loses. As you mentioned, it's not a zero-sum type of scenario, but rather it's, in a sense, against competing against a standard, competing against a set of capabilities, and being inspired and motivated by competition on the other side to do better ourselves. So I think that is certainly a reasonable framing of competition. I agree that it doesn't have to be zero sum in every case. There certainly is a very strong competitive element to the United States-China relationship. I do think, speaking from an American perspective, that China is the single most formidable competitor that the United States will ever have in terms of national competitors as we go forward for the foreseeable future. But it's also true that China is an indispensable partner of the United States, and we have to recognize that side as well. So I think the notion of keeping competition a part of the relationship but not letting it dominate the relationship and keeping it within a certain set of boundaries, if you will, I think is an idea that makes sense and that resonates here in the United States. The way that I would frame that boundary is we clearly, both countries, have an interest in making sure that competition doesn't spill over into or generate military conflict. That's the ultimate boundary. Mm-hmm. We've succeeded. Both countries have succeeded in achieving that objective for decades now. I am confident that we can continue to achieve that objective even as we compete vigorously with each other in some areas and cooperate fruitfully in others, as long as we're not coming to blows, and God forbid that that should ever happen, then that's a good boundary to operate within. And I think we're capable of doing that. And I think that's what we're going to see over the coming years and decades.
1: Well, you also mentioned the two countries are partners. I think President Xi, in his speech, had talked about, if the U.S. and China cooperate with each other, many of the world's problems could resolve. You know, they are not going to solve all the problems, but without cooperation between the two major economies, a lot of problems probably would be harder to be resolved.
0: Yes, I agree with that. And in fact, one of the things that I often say is that President George H.W. Bush, for whom our organization is named, held two fundamental views about the U.S.-China relationship. Number one, that the U.S.-China relationship is the single most consequential bilateral relationship in the world, and I would add in the history of the world. And number two, that just as you're talking about, that virtually no global challenge of any significance can be effectively or enduringly resolved or even advanced in the absence of some modicum U.S.-China collaboration and cooperation. So no question that there are disagreements that are not going to be soon resolved, but there are a good number of really important areas where the United States and China have common interests and where neither country can solve the problem alone, but rather we have to work together. And I think President Xi is correct to point that out. I think President Trump understands that and is speaking in similar terms. And that's a good, healthy thing for this relationship and a good foundation for the development of the U.S. people more generally, that the tariffs are simply not working. They're just not working. And they're certainly not working well for the United States and for the American people. As you know, in this country today, the biggest issue in the context of our domestic politics is what's often perceived as and referred to as the affordability crisis. And we know that tariffs contribute about one third of the inflation rate. So, for example, if inflation is 3%, it would only be 2% if we didn't have these tariffs that were implemented starting in 2018. That's significant. That's hundreds of billions of dollars difference in the U.S. economy and to American households. And so I think what we're seeing is that clearly both sides are wanting to stop the bleeding, if you will, stop the hemorrhaging, stop the volatility and the unpredictability that we saw throughout much of last year, especially the first half of last year, and to stabilize the relationship. And I think that creates the foundation for the potential for progress in dealing with some of the substantive issues on the U.S.-China bilateral trade agenda. So I think what we're seeing now are some small but important efforts to, first of all, sustain and extend the so-called trade truce, and, as you mentioned, perhaps reduce tariffs to some modest degree. All of those are good steps. I'm supportive of those initiatives, but they only get us a very small part of the way back to where we were before. Mm-hmm. We need to move further in the direction of restoring the status quo ante on trade and getting back to where we were able to work together more closely and more freely and allow the markets to dictate outcomes to a greater degree than what we're seeing at present. So I think we're moving in the right direction. Mm-hmm. And if I may say so, I think the fact that both Washington and the American public are coming to understand that tariffs simply don't work and that they raise prices, throw people out of work, and make our own U.S. exports to the world more expensive and less competitive, and do nothing to solve any of the problems on the agenda. Now that people understand that, the way some of us did 8 years ago, I think we're starting to see a shift in sentiment around tariffs in this country, and that's good.
1: What about the area of cooperation in the renewable technology, renewable energy, you know, the Chinese EVs in particular? Any possibility, you know, of U.S., say, accepting the Chinese EVs?
0: I hope that under the new and kind of warmer and more constructive sentiment and tone and mood that we're seeing come from President Trump and those around him and the administration, the cabinet and so on, that maybe we can get to a place where we can have mutually beneficial commercial engagement around the issue of electric vehicles. There have been some impediments to that over the last few years because the framing of China as a kind of existential competitor to the United States, including in this particular area. But again, things are shifting, and so I

0: think that it is possible that on electric vehicles and indeed on artificial intelligence and other areas, that we may start to see that there indeed are some areas where we can work together, trade, engage with each other commercially in ways that are mutually beneficial and not zero sum. So it's a process. I think we're seeing the ground shift a little bit under our feet as we speak in a positive direction. I'm not saying that it's going to be a night and day difference and there's still profound disagreements, but I feel more, somewhat more optimistic now than I did a year ago, a year and a half ago, or even a few months ago, that things are moving in a much more constructive direction.
1: One particular area now standing out is AI, artificial intelligence. Obviously, President Xi said, China and the U.S. both strong in this technology, so they have more reasons to cooperate than compete. Some would say this is area for cooperation. This is also the area for competition. There, you do see. But if both leaders talked about dialogue, I think that's very positive. And also probably a notification mechanism that was also mentioned earlier previously. So there, this is a possible area of cooperation, which might also serve the foundation for more cooperation between the two sides. Can we say that?
0: Yes, I think so. I mean, I think it's very clear, as you point out, that artificial intelligence has quickly risen to a prominent position on the U.S.-China bilateral agenda. The issue is very resonant in the United States. There's been a huge amount of discussion about the dangers of artificial intelligence relative to humanity itself. And that's been a major issue in the United States, including within our domestic politics. And it's now become a significant issue on the bilateral agenda between the United States and China. Was encouraged and happy to hear that the United States and China have been engaging each other deeply on this issue set. And as you pointed out, that the two countries have agreed, I think at least in principle, or agreed altogether to establish some type of a notification mechanism. It brings to mind, in my mind, as someone who's also worked on U.S.-Russia relations for quite a bit of my career, there was a construct in U.S.-Russia relations called the Nuclear Risk, or in U.S.-Soviet relations as well, called the Nuclear Risk Reduction Center, or NRRC. In the United States, we called it the NERC. And the Nuclear Risk Reduction Center was a mechanism for notifying each other of significant developments in that space. What I see now, I don't know if anyone's used the term, is a kind of AI or artificial intelligence risk reduction center or notification center. It's a good model. It's worked well for countries that are big and powerful and that were indeed rivals during the U.S.-Soviet period. And it's good to see that the United States and China are moving in that direction. And I do think there are other areas where it's vitally important for the two countries to work together and dialogue and frankly share information with each other and learn from each other with regard to how we deal with this very rapidly emerging, incredibly powerful technology.
1: Well, on this very, probably the most sensitive issue between the two countries is the Taiwan question. I mean, you must be familiar with that. So the Chinese side is calling on Washington to oppose Taiwan independence and handle the Taiwan question prudently. I mean, this is more or less the Chinese expectation out of the U.S. What do you make of that? And where we know there's a delay of weapon sale to Taiwan, but that's temporary. And what's the next stop, next stage?
0: Well, first of all, the notion that China and President Xi Jinping specifically are asking or requesting that the Trump administration and the U.S. government oppose Taiwan independence, I think is in some ways is maybe a not at all inconsistent with where China has been on this issue for decades, but perhaps it's stated a little bit more assertively. I think the United States has long had a position of not supporting Taiwan independence, but there is a distinction between not supporting on the one hand and opposing on the other.
1: Diplomatic
0: I don't think
1: language
0: we're going to
1: there.
0: see, yeah, I
1: Yeah.
0: don't think we're going to see a significant change in U.S. policy on that issue. As for the arms sales package that's sitting on President Trump's desk, that's an issue that obviously is important to China, and certainly it's important from a U.S. perspective. Seemingly, that decision is not going to be made in the immediate future, but at some point, I think it's likely that that it will be made. But for now, there seems to be a willingness to hold off on that, perhaps in order to maintain a kind of positive momentum and vibe, if you will, or tenor in the relationship. But the issue of Taiwan is a structural issue. China has a very strong and long-standing view on it. We're very well aware of that. The United States has its position. I don't think

0: think that the fundamentals of that issue are going to change in any discernible way going forward. And I think it's going to continue to be a highly sensitive and very important issue in the relationship. And it's going to cause some friction here and there, but I think it's an issue that both the United States and China have managed to manage over these last several decades. I believe that the United States and China, under the leadership of President Trump and President Xi, will continue to be able to manage this really sensitive and delicate and complex and thorny issue. And I don't think we're going to see a major change on that front anytime soon.
1: Well, David, your organization is, as you said, named after President George H.W. Bush, who viewed the U.S.-China relationship as one of the world's most consequential bilateral relationships, as you said, emphasized a constructive, mutually beneficial, and a politically sustainable relationship. I mean, looking at today's ties, through the lens of George H.W. Bush's experience with China, what lessons from his approach remain relevant today? And I mean, how is today's relationship different from that time, probably?
0: Well, let me start with the latter part of that question. And I think there are many differences between where we are now and where we were when President George H.W. Bush was president of the United States from 1989 to 1993. I think the biggest difference is that disparity in power, or the gap in power between the two nations that existed in the late 1980s and early 1990s, has shrunk very, very dramatically. And I don't think anyone would have generally called China a superpower, let's say, in 1990 or 1991. But today, everyone refers to China as a superpower in one way or another, economically, or in terms of technology, or in terms of military, or artificial intelligence, and so on. So China is a vastly more powerful nation than it was, and it's much more of a peer and peer competitor to the United States today than it was back during the 1989 to 1993 period when President George H.W. Bush was president. So that's probably one of the most fundamental structural differences. And China, as I learned in college, in my study of international relations, interests are a function of power. And as a country becomes more powerful, it tends to construe its interests more expansively. And that's been true of China. And so we in the United States are having to deal with a very different China today than we perceived existed in, 35 years ago or so. In terms of lessons from George H.W. Bush, the biggest takeaway that I have from his time in the Oval Office and leading the relationship on the U.S. side was the fact that he understood that it was in the long-term interest, national interest of the United States to have a relationship with China, notwithstanding disagreements that we had, that was functional, constructive, results-oriented, mutually beneficial, and politically sustainable. And he understood that we needed to think about the U.S.-China relationship in terms of a 50-year or a 100-year time frame, not just in terms of today, tomorrow, next week, or next month. And that long-term perspective and understanding of the vital importance of China to the future of America, that's what President George H.W. Bush saw. That was visionary. And during a very difficult time in the relationship, he managed to help, on the U.S. side, keep the relationship more or less on the rails. And that allowed, along with the contributions of other leaders on both sides, that allowed the relationship to blossom into what it has become today. So long-term vision, understanding how important China is to the future of America over a period of decades and, I would say, centuries, that's what I would take away as the great lesson from George H.W. Bush.
1: Well, lastly, David, you have an unusually long personal history with China. You served at the U.S. Embassy in Beijing, speak Chinese, interpreted for senior U.S. and Chinese officials. You published the books in Chinese, and you have continued to teach and engage with the Chinese audience. You have previously argued that, one of the biggest mistakes in Washington is projecting American strategic assumptions onto Chinese decision makers without sufficiently understanding how China sees the world. Share with us more on that.
0: The single biggest misunderstanding or incorrect assumption, strategic assumption that the United States is making about China today, among others, but I think the biggest one is the idea, which I believe is mistaken and incorrect, that China seeks to displace and supplant the United States of America as the world's only superpower, as the

0: United States defines the term superpower. I think that is an absolute misreading of what China seeks to do. China seeks to do a lot of things. Some of them are problematic for the United States, some of them are not. But China does not seek to be the United States or to be the United States 2.0. It doesn't seek to be the world policeman. It doesn't seek, as a foreign policy objective, to put boots on the ground in countries all over the world and fight wars far from China's borders. It doesn't wish to write human rights reports on every country in the world. And we can go down the list. So the idea that China wants to be the United States is us projecting onto China our own thinking. And too many Americans are unable to see that. But I believe that is a fundamental misreading of China's intentions. And I'm not saying that there aren't tensions between some of the things that China wants and some of the things that the United States wants, but China does not want to be us. And that's one example among others that I could cite where I think we're getting it wrong, and it is leading us astray in terms of the policy choices that we're making, and it's resulting in poorer than expected policy performance. And that's why I'm a big advocate of the idea we have to get the assumptions right to get the policy right.
1: Again, it demonstrates the importance of understanding each other to avoid misunderstanding or misperception, the importance of personal, like people-to-people exchanges. Well, David, thank you for speaking to us.
0: Yes, thank you so much. It's an honor to be with you. I really appreciate it.
1: Thank you.
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0: Some say Chinese is one of the most difficult languages in the world, and learning it is almost impossible.
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8: Hello and welcome to World Insight with me, Tianwei, and our special program from Washington, D.C., Xi's state visit to the U.S. From rapidly advancing artificial intelligence to the frontiers of scientific discovery, how can China and the United States work together on technologies and ideas shaping our future? In my recent interviews, we hear from three distinct voices. Zhao Minghao, a professor at Fudan University's Institute of International Studies on China-U.S. relations and the challenges of global AI governance. Paddy Cosgrave, the founder and CEO of Web Summit, on the future of global tech innovation and what does it mean for China and United States. Brian Green, a renowned American theoretical physicist and a leading figure in string theory, on the frontiers of fundamental science and the questions of AI, raises about human knowledge and intelligence. From managing tech risks to pushing the boundaries of human understanding, here are their insights.
9: In past months, according to my knowledge, both sides have made efforts to prepare for a new round of AI dialogue. And I think the dialogue would focus on how to monitor

0: and mitigate the risks associated with the AI development. In this year, we are seeing some significant development given the Anthropic very advanced AI model such as Claude, Fable, Claude, Mythos, and in China we have Kimi-3, among other frontier models. So I think both sides are very concerned with the new risks associated with this frontier models. And the second thing is about how to manage the militarization of AI, especially U.S. Military strike against Iran has used the very advanced system powered by Palantir, the Maven smart system. And I think the Chinese side are very concerned with the militarized use of AI. And the American side often, ask questions upon the status and trajectory of Chinese militarized AI. And I would expect the two sides would approach this topic. Certainly, it's about the misuse of AI by such as terrorist groups or cross-border crime groups. And recently, some media has reports over such incidents. And even there's a report that some terrorist group are considering to use Claude missiles to develop and make research on biotechnology. So such risks, such dangers are quite real, are quite pressing. And I think both sides would touch upon these issues in upcoming AI dialogue.
1: Professor Zhao, having said that, though, we are seeing a tremendous amount of rhetorical conflicts going on right now between China and the United States in the realm of artificial intelligence. The U.S. accusation of the so-called distillation and also national security that the Chinese LLMs has toward the United States. And China has also been budging, of course, against these kind of rhetorics and suggesting, similar practices by the U.S. side against the Chinese ones. So, of course, we are in the process still of the negotiations between the two sides. But how would you interpret these kind of rhetorical wars and conflicts, quote unquote, before anything concrete can be made public?
0: Nowadays, U.S. and China, they have a common challenge, that is how to ensure human in loop. That means human need ensure its control over AI. And we need mitigate the risks, the significant risks associated with AI. And I think that's the common challenge that can drive US-China to further communicate. But the challenge is that both sides lack trust, and both sides are competing to some extent, to be frank. But I think it's not it's very simplified just to use the competition as a lens to reveal US-China AI dynamics. At the current stage, we're seeing the full stack competition between US and China unfolding that involves the compute models, applications, and even global AI ecosystem.
1: Energy as well as talents.
0: Yes, energy, talents, and data. So we are seeing a very complicated power game between these two countries. And to some extent, in AI realm, it's a bipolar structure. It's a bipolar structure. US and China. So I think both countries, they are responsible, they should be responsible for managing such competition. During the Xi-Trump meeting in this May, both sides agreed to build up constructive U.S.-China relations of strategic stability. That's a big achievement. Such new framing is quite important and quite meaningful for even for U.S.-China AI competition.
1: What do you hope that the politicians could come together and come up with something?
2: I think the likely direction is that the rest of the world, the Global South in particular, will continue to plot a path forward independent of Western interference until such a point as more and more Western countries realize that they actually need to participate in truly multilateral institutions. And I think China in particular, but the BRICS nations more broadly, have correctly, as of more than a decade now, decided that they can't actually reform various supranational institutions. So the best path forward is simply to build alternative ones. And there may reach a point when all countries in the world, and by all I just mean the Western countries that haven't participated in them, the Asian Development Bank and other multilateral institutions, BRICS pay, as of which was announced, to tackle some of the deficiencies of the SWIFT kind of payments system that allows Western powers to unilaterally enforce sanctions on countries that they disagree with. It's not in any way predicated on principles of multilateralism, and perhaps BRICS pay. In the world of tech, I think AI continues to be the hottest topic, and the emergence of yet more Chinese open source models that are competitive with the leading Western closed models in terms of performance, but the cost of using Chinese open source models is a fraction of the leading Western models, and that poses really interesting questions about the future of AI.
1: Yeah, the future of AI seems has a lot to do now these days with the OpenAI recent story. Key members of OpenAI quit because there is the danger, as he sees it, that AI might be catching up or even exceed the intelligence of human in half a year, or some say in 5 years. So what is your take?
2: I think at this point it's very difficult, knowing people that run communications for both Anthropic and OpenAI, to trust. I say this as the organizer of one of the largest technology conferences in the world. It's very difficult to trust what anybody close to OpenAI or Anthropic say, because I think that they are surrounded by PR. And
1: who is not?
2: Well, I think if you look at the size of the teams behind Kimi or Quen or DeepSeek, the entire organization of behind, say, Quen, Kimi, DeepSeek, Minimax, those teams are smaller than the size of the PR and communications teams inside both Anthropic and OpenAI. I think, for me, but others can make their own mind up, that might tell you a little bit about the nature of these very different AI sort of companies, where science and the performance of these models matters more than anything to Chinese teams, I think. And in the West, storytelling, which includes inaccurate storytelling, is a core part of these companies. And as a consequence, I think you just sometimes have to be very dubious and skeptical about any claims directly or indirectly made by these companies or people that used to work for these companies.
1: Because of the competition between China and the United States, apparently there seems to be fewer people, as we speak, who knows both worlds. Mm. And you apparently is one of those who still know both worlds. So tell me, I'm very interested in this. What are the rhetorics and the storytelling, as you talked about it, that is inaccurate and yet key for the public to understand, to judge where AI is and what are the big LLMs vis-a-vis their own interest in public?
2: Well, I said last year at this time that there is no race. The race is already over, and China and Chinese companies have won the AI race. If you look at token usage as a proxy of success or usage of models, I don't think any Western tech company that doesn't build models itself are using Western AI models. Everybody is using and has been using for more than a year now Chinese open source models, in part because the performance is essentially equivalent to the state of the art Western models, whether that's Anthropic or OpenAI, but more importantly, because the cost is just a fraction. So why, for customer service, for example, would you ever use Anthropic or OpenAI? Anthropic or OpenAI exist, in my view, to sell to states, so governments and government agencies that don't know any better, and to sell to traditional businesses that aren't sophisticated enough to know that they should be using Chinese open source models, and then to unsophisticated consumers, customers, individuals who also just aren't aware that actually they could have the equivalent performance for 10% of the cost by using the latest DeepSeek model.
1: But we see more convergence, haven't we? For example, the cost of some of the LLMs, that's not the most advanced, by some of the frontier labs in the US, has been reducing their cost to their customers. Well, here, some of the LLMs has been increasing their cost to their customers. So how do you see this convergence?
2: Well, I see the US closed models can't compete, so they have to lower their costs. But there is a threshold, because their business models, upon which they've raised quite literally hundreds of billions on the promise of becoming multi-trillion dollar companies, is unsustainable at a certain price point. So they have to gouge, the term would be gouge or rip off, consumers, be they companies or individuals. And in the case of Chinese open source models, I think some of them are just realizing that the price differential between what Anthropic and OpenAI are offering and what they are offering is so huge that they can perhaps start to charge a premium for the usage of their models.
1: So as an entrepreneur, you are for tax?
2: Yeah, I think tax is, I don't believe that innovation happens in the private sector. All innovation is a consequence of the public sector, and the public sector funds innovation by taxing people. Almost all science requires work undertaken within the university system or related laboratories. It's true that at a certain point, some of the breakthroughs in certain areas of science will be commercialized, sometimes in the private sector, but all of the hard work, the years, the decades of research is undertaken in the public sphere. It's only very late that some entrepreneurs show up and they commercialize existing breakthroughs. And I think that understanding of the processes behind innovation and commercialization has been somewhat lost in the West. There is an idolizing of entrepreneurs and almost a denigration of scientists. Whereas I think, in my view, so much progress is a consequence of scientists and related scholars, not of entrepreneurs. Entrepreneurs do something at the, there are 100 steps, and the entrepreneur just takes the last step.
1: A lot of the people going to your summit actually are coming from small and medium-sized companies. And we see at a time of dramatic change, how to survive is a basic line for them, and how, not to mention how to thrive. Here in China, the same. So how do you see that?
2: Every technology fundamentally or less so, may change some aspect of how our lives are organized or run, or what skills are valued or are not valued. And it's the responsibility of all stakeholders, the government and the different entities within any society, to always, collaborate and try as best they can to smooth the rough edges of innovation and to guide competition in positive directions. There's no competition is a problem, and possibly too much competition or involution is also problematic as well. And but I think human beings, we have a great capacity for figuring out how to live with and smooth the negative consequences of every wave of technology.
1: Government-to-government discussion about the global governance on artificial intelligence, on AI, yeah. Governance on AI. So as a mathematician, As a physicist, if they ask for your advice, what would you give them?
3: Well, that is a very complicated question because I don't think you can give advice in three sentences that will somehow radically change international relations between the two superpowers.
1: If you could, that would be wonderful.
3: If it could, it would be wonderful. But what I would say is, look, you know, my view is if only we could see ourselves on one little planet orbiting one little star that is one of 100 billion stars in our galaxy. Our galaxy is one of hundreds of billions of galaxies. If only we could see ourselves within the grandest cosmological context, I can't help but think we would treat each other differently. Whether that's a pipe dream, whether that's naive, I don't know. But if you ask me what would be the one thing I'd want them to do, I want them to absorb that true understanding of our place in the cosmic order.
1: Now we see a lot of competition in technologies. At least being portrayed by the media and politicians. Do you see that is really the priority of us, or that has been hyped by certain groups of people in the world, like politicians, like journalists?
3: And which competition do you have in mind?
1: For example, about artificial intelligence, for example, about quantum computing, and the list goes on. Outer space exploration, that's another one.
3: Yeah. Well, look, there's competition in just about every human undertaking.
1: Well, yes, but different, right?
3: Well, yes and no. Even in the most pure mathematics, you find different mathematicians who know that they're both on to some discovery, working hard against each other to get to the result first. This is part of human nature, right? We strive to succeed, and there's an inbuilt sense that you want to be the one that gets there first. And we see that mirrored in the technological battles that are real. These companies are all fighting against each other, not for priority per se, but because whoever gets to AGI first, they believe will rule the world, right? And that is a seductive proposition to many of these companies. In the end of the day, though, my own feeling is we're human species. And in the best of worlds, we could somehow see ourselves in a more global perspective where it's about the species making progress, the species going forward. And if we can only get to that point of view, I think that we have a far greater chance of surviving.
1: What is it like to try to so-called popularize science?
3: Well, people use that terminology in different ways. For me, it's not trying to make the science popular. It's rather trying to get people who ordinarily aren't engaged with science to feel connected to it, to feel excited by it, to even feel emotional about science, which is not a combination that many of us are familiar with, usually from school.
1: But you know, in order to do that, sometimes you have to sacrifice accuracy.
3: Yeah.
1: So how do you do that balance?
3: It's a tricky balance. People draw the lines in different places. I feel it's vital that the audience not leave with a radically wrong sense of how the world is. But if you need to bend the rules a little bit here or there so that someone can understand what a black hole is without having to know the Riemann tensor, if they can understand the probabilities that quantum mechanics requires without having to study the Schrodinger equation, I think that's a good thing.
1: That's a blessing.
3: Yeah.
1: But it seems that science cannot explain a lot of things. And the way that science used to explain things found to be wrong from time to time. And there's also the issue of whether science really explains reality and what is reality, and the question marks keep going. So to you, how do you answer that relatively philosophical question?
3: The beauty of science is that it gives us our best understanding based upon what we know at a given moment in time. But science is not dogmatic. So when one says that science got it wrong, what that really means is that science was willing to make a sufficiently specific statement that further insight may be able to update and to shift and to change. There are other approaches to the world that are dogmatic. They have doctrines, and the doctrines are never to be questioned. And I think the vital part of being a human being is to be able to question, to be encouraged to question, to not being suppressed for questioning, and in that way to advance things forward. But for the philosophical

0: philosophical question about what does it mean to have signs that describe reality? Mm. Well, look, reality is a very subtle idea because we human beings, we have five meager senses that we're able to use to access the external world, right? And so with these five meager senses, how do we know that we're even tapping into the deepest layer of reality? We don't. But what we do is we take our observations and we try to explain them the best that we can. Mm. And we've done remarkably well.
1: So far, so good.
0: We can make predictions about the magnetic properties of little particles that everyone's heard of called electrons that agree with observations to 15 decimal places. That is a breathtaking confirmation of the scientific approach to trying to understand the most basic ingredients that make up reality. And that is the kind of thing that keeps us going.
1: People have been asking about science, but mainly what they're having in mind is where technology is going. Mm. For example, closest to us, AI, artificial intelligence. The big companies are claiming they are 0.1 centimeters from AGI.
0: Yep.
1: Who knows what AGI means, by
0: sure,
1: the way.
0: Sure, that's right.
1: But others say, you know, that is just a picture that is not real. So what do you think?
0: Well, I think a key question is the one you asked. What do we even mean by AGI? I mean, we usually say that's a version of artificial intelligence that is so general that it will rival what we human beings can do. But the fact of the matter is we human beings are not that general in our thinking, right? Our thinking is focused in very specific ways to the kinds of things that we are sensitive to. And so I would imagine that artificial intelligence could not need to emulate us, but could explode the whole notion of what intelligence is all about. And so I think there's a possibility, and I think this is the frightening possibility, that these systems will be so radically different from us, not emulating us, that it may be very difficult for us to engage with them at some point. Mm-hmm. And of course, that yields doomsday scenarios that some people are terrified of. And I do think that we should be deeply cautious about a powerful new technology of this sort that may be able to go so far beyond anything that we can do. At the same time, it's very exciting.
1: Is it a concern or is it a concern based already on the latest development of technologies?
0: How could you not be concerned by the recent reports of AI breaking out of the cage that it was meant to be constrained by
1: and
0: teaming up with other... Yeah, that's right. Teaming up with other AI systems to do things that we would not consider beneficial to what we want the world to be like. And so, yeah, maybe that's the wake-up call that people will hear and be able to perhaps put in the guardrails necessary so that this technology ultimately serves us as opposed to us serving it or us being irrelevant to it and perhaps not even surviving. So yeah, these are real issues. But I just want to stress at the same time, it's enormously exciting to develop a new kind of intelligence, maybe not an intelligence that is trying to do what we do, like write symphonies or figure out quantum mechanics. Maybe it will do something so radically different that we can't even imagine the possibility as yet. That to me is exciting.
1: And that is all the time we have for today. Our special program, Xi's state visit to the U.S., is also wrapping up with our teams in Beijing and Washington, D.C. On behalf of them, thank you so much for joining me.
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3: From north to south, east to west, people in China are chasing their dreams and leaving their mark. 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

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How are things really going between China and Africa? What's the narrative of this relationship? 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
1: Now the news. I'm Do Hongyu. Chinese President Xi Jinping and other party and state leaders will lay flower baskets at Tiananmen Square in Beijing on Wednesday to honor fallen national heroes on Martyrs' Day. Representatives from various sectors will attend the ceremony, which China Media Group will broadcast live. China observes Martyrs' Day on September 30th, one day before National Day, to commemorate those who gave their lives for national independence and prosperity. Chinese Foreign Ministry spokesperson Guo Jiaquan says China is ready to work with the United States to implement the important common understandings reached by the two presidents and promote steady, sound, and sustainable ties. Guo made the remarks after Chinese President Xi Jinping's state visit to the United States from September 23rd to 25th. The two leaders agreed to build a constructive relationship of strategic stability based on respect, fairness, and reciprocity. They also agreed to support each other as China will host the 2026 APEC Economic Leaders Meeting in November and the United States will host the G20 Leaders Summit in December. The chief scientist of the Tianwen-3 mission says China plans to complete a new geological map covering the entire surface of Mars by the end of 2028. The map will include new findings from China's Zhurong rover, including evidence of an ancient ocean on Mars about 3.5 billion years ago and possible short-lived floods 1.6 billion years ago. China also plans to promote its Mars Geological Age Classification Standard as an international standard. China opened four high-speed rail sections on Monday, expanding the world's largest high-speed rail network. The new sections link cities in four different provinces. In the northeastern province of Heilongjiang, Harbin now links to Yichun, and the Yichun West Station becomes the northernmost high-speed rail station in China, where temperatures in winter can plunge to minus 40 degrees Celsius. Iran's state news agency says Tehran has no plans to hold talks with the United States during its delegation's visit to New York. A source close to the delegation says Iran conveyed its position to Washington through Qatar on September 22nd and is awaiting a response. Iranian Foreign Minister Saeed Abbas Araghchi is scheduled to leave New York for Tehran on Tuesday. Araghchi said earlier that Tehran was still waiting for a definitive U.S. response to its proposal to end hostilities and reopen the Strait of Hormuz within 7 days. The Ukrainian First Deputy Finance Minister says defense spending is expected to rise from $155 billion this year to $175 billion next year. The draft budget sets aside about $100 billion for defense next year. The minister says Ukraine will seek international support to cover the gap. He says funds

0: The WHO says new cases remain high, with transmission continuing across 63 health zones in 7 provinces. Ituri remains the epicenter, while cases are also rising in North Kivu and transmission continues in Hawele and Tsopo. SpaceX has launched its giant Starship rocket, marking its first attempt to send the spacecraft into Earth orbit. The rocket lifted off from SpaceX's Starbase facility in Texas. Starship is expected to make about 6 trips around Earth over nearly 10 hours. And finally, in sports, China defended its women's 4x100m relay title and the Aichi Nagoya Asian Games on Monday. Liang Xiaojing, Liu Guoyi, Liu Xiajun, and Chen Yujie won the final in 42.96 seconds. It is Chen's third medal of the Games. She previously won gold in the women's 100m and silver in the 200m race. And that's the news. I'm Do Kunyu.
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2: Welcome to Makers and Shakers of Chinese History. I'm Mark. As early as 400 years before the birth of Leonardo da Vinci, in the Far East there lived a Renaissance man named Su Shi, as the Song Empire was also experiencing a Chinese Renaissance. This historic period witnessed an explosion in population, significant increases in economic capacity and power, as well as rising levels of education, arts, and literature. Governments were run by art-loving scholar officials who were selected through a meritocratic system of exams and imperially orchestrated appointments. Our maker and shaker of Chinese history for this episode, Su Shi, was one such politician who shot to fame in his early 20s as a literary genius and was also known as an acclaimed calligrapher, painter, poet, writer, pharmacologist, and gastronome. Fact number one, Su Shi was a model essayist. He came out at the top for the civil service exam with his lucid and eloquent essay, which greatly impressed the emperor, who had high hopes for this young man. A common saying of the Song dynasty proclaimed that, "If one is familiar with Su Shi's essays, he will eat mutton," meaning he will be able to pass the civil examinations and will thereupon live a wealthy life. If not, he can only eat vegetable soup. That is to say, he will not be able to pass the civil examinations and hence will live in poverty. But this rising star never really stayed long at the center of political power. Several times he was demoted and banished in exile. Why did that happen? Fact number two. It all began with his forthright and independent nature, a quality that was good for creative writing, but not necessarily for climbing up the bureaucratic ladder and surviving politics. Su Shi had a very strong sense of justice, and he dared to say whatever was on his mind. When he saw goodness in anyone, he was generous with praise, but when he came across an evil one, he would go all out to point out the ugly truth, disregarding the consequences that may land himself in a predicament. But he never seemed to mind, and the first two emperors he served tolerated his candid style and his articles of critique. But when the third emperor during his lifetime came to the throne, it was game over for Su. This emperor, Zhejong, preferred that his ministers would simply obey him instead of offering challenges and criticisms. The new emperor found the blunt and daring words of Su Shi extremely vexing. This led to the biggest twist of Su's life story. He was framed by his rivals. Some say this was done under the emperor's instigation. His works of poetry were interpreted in rather creative ways that resulted in charges, including treason and lese majesty. He was soon put on trial, convicted and detained at Yushu Tai, an independent office designed to investigate official misconduct and corruption. It had a nickname, Wu Tai, the Crow Terrace. The incident, called Wu Tai,

Crowe Terrace poetry trial also involved more than 30 others who faced various punishments, including fines and official reprimands. The incident was one of the most well-known political persecutions against intellectuals who voiced dissent against the rulers in medieval China. The Crowe Terrace poetry trial almost ended Su She's political career, but fortunately, he was still alive. After 3 or 4 months of detention at the Crowe Terrace, Su was released, demoted, and exiled to Huangzhou in Hubei province. The incident was a heavy blow for Su, who found his future hopeless and was gripped by intense loneliness. Since that time, Su often went to a nearby Buddhist temple for meditation. He used the time to think and reflect upon his own life and the way he dealt with the world. Fact number 3 of Su She is about his manners and style of independent thinking and political integrity. When Su She got involved in the conflict between the Conservatives and the New Party, he chose to stand by neither of them. Even though he was opposed to the reform from the very beginning, he didn't oppose the reform itself, but rather the way it was carried out and the radicalization in the process. He thought more about the well-being of the country and the people instead of a fight between the two parties. When the new policies proposed by Wang Anshe were eventually abolished, Su criticized the Conservatives, including the new Prime Minister, Sir Ma Guang, for turning a blind eye to certain aspects of the reform. Su lost support from both sides. You may wonder how his values and principles were formed. Here comes fact number 4 about Su She. He was a mixture of a Confucian, a Buddhist, and a Taoist. He held the view of, when out of favour, improve yourself, when in favour, improve the world, which was Confucian. He also liked to visit Buddhist temples and had some Taoist friends and always searched for the freedom of spirit. Taking ideas from various schools of philosophy, he formed values and principles of his own. Some historians believe that Su She didn't follow one rigid set of values and standards because he was smart enough to react to different people and events according to his own judgment and standards. Here's a little anecdote. Once, all the ministers were required to keep to a vegetarian diet during the National Memorial Day, which was designed to commemorate the late emperors and empresses. Su She wasn't convinced and asked the minister who initiated the requirement, "You are not a Buddhist. Why did you ask everyone to abstain from eating meat?" The minister replied, "The etiquette for funerals doesn't allow drinking alcohol and eating meat. Today is the National Memorial Day, which is also a continuation of the funeral." Su couldn't agree. "We should follow our hearts instead of ancient rules and etiquette. How about this? If your heart is telling you to have some meat today, then come with me." The ministers split into two camps, one going for the vegetarian diet, while the others went for meat. Fact number 5. Su She was passionate about life, which could probably explain why he survived one exile after another, and why he loved poetry and art so much. When Su She was exiled to Huangzhou following the devastating Crowe Terrace incident, he could barely support his family with his pay from his local official post. But Su She could always find joy amid hardship. He found a patch of wasteland to the east of Huangzhou and named it the Eastern Slope or Dongpo in Chinese. And he adopted that name for himself. With sweat and toil, he turned the wasteland of Dongpo into a wheat field and recorded his farming life with lyrics and poems, many of which have remained masterpieces for later generations. The lyric, "Calming the Waves," was one of them. "Listen not to the rain beating against the trees. Why don't you slowly walk and chant at ease? Better than saddled horse, I like sandals and cane. Oh, I could fain spend a straw-cloaked life in mist and rain. Drunken, I'm sobered by vernal wind shrill and rather chill. In front I see the slanting sun stop the hill. Turning my head I find the dreary beaten track. Let me go back, impervious to

0: wind, rain or shine, I'll have my will. Instead of wasting away in bitterness, Su Shi explored new modes of writing, thinking and even cooking, creating the popular Chinese dish, Dong Po Pork. This leads us to fact number 6. Su Shi was a huge fan of good food. Now, a bit more about the dish, Dong Po Pork. When he was exiled to Huangzhou, he wrote a poem called Ode to Pork to express his fondness for the meat. Pork was deemed a humble food in the Song Dynasty. In the poem, he explained that pork in Huangzhou was so cheap that the rich didn't condescend to eat it, while the poor didn't know how to make a nice dish out of it. Su then created this recipe of stewing the meat on a mild heat and a little water. The recipe is now widely known as Dong Po Pork. Lin Yutang, the Chinese master of humor, was a die-hard fan of the poet. In his 1947 biography of Su Shi, entitled The Gay Genius, The Life and Times of Su Tang Po, Lin describes him as an incorrigible optimist, a great humanitarian, a friend of the people, a prose master, an original painter, a great calligraphist, an experimenter in winemaking, an engineer, a hater of Puritanism, a yogi, a Buddhist believer, a Confucian statesman, a secretary to the emperor, a confirmed wine bibber, a humane judge, a dissenter in politics, a prowler in the moonlight, a poet and a wag. But according to Lin, all these titles are still far from describing Su Shi. I'll leave you with one of Su Shi's most acclaimed poems, Water Melody, Mid-Autumn of the Bing Chen Year, translated by Lin Yutang. How rare the moon, so round and clear. With cup in hand I ask of the blue sky, I do not know in the celestial sphere what name this festive night goes by. I want to fly home, riding the air, but fear the ethereal cold up there. The jade and crystal mansions are so high, dancing to my shadow, I feel no longer the mortal tie. She rounds the vermilion tower, stoops to silk-pad doors, shines on those who sleepless lie. Why does she, bearing us no grudge, shine upon our parting, reunion deny? But rare is perfect happiness. The moon does wax, the moon does wane, and so men meet and say goodbye. I only pray our life be long, and our souls together heavenward fly.
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0: Welcome to Makers and Shakers of Chinese History. I'm Mark. It may need to take one of the best Hollywood screenwriters to be able to write a play as extraordinary as the life story of Zhu Yuanzhang, also known as Emperor Hongwu of the Ming Dynasty in the 14th century. Not only did he bring in a dynasty, he also reigned for 30 years until his death at the age of 69. His dynasty, the Ming, meaning bright, went on to rule China for 276 years and has been considered by many historians as one of the greatest eras of orderly government and social stability in history. But the most jaw-dropping part of his story was his background. Across history, the most inspiring success stories come from those most unexpected. Zhu Yuanzhang is joined by King of Rome, Servius Tullius, and the Byzantine Emperor Justinian in rising from humble beginnings to seize more power than anyone could have ever thought possible. Now pause for a second to think about your standards for a leader of a country who would qualify for having humble beginnings. This is where Zhu Yuanzhang started. He was born into an extremely poor peasant farmer's family around 1328 in eastern China. It's an understatement to say that his parents were so poor that young Zhu Yuanzhang had no school to go to. Many scholars believe Zhu actually had to work as a cowherd to help out the family when he was just a young

boy. His early years were mostly obscure, yet later accounts claim he often had to survive by eating grass and tree bark. Yeah, you heard me correctly. If accounts are accurate, that's pretty convincing of rock-bottom life. To make things worse, when he was 16, his entire family starved to death from a severe drought. Zhuyuan Zhang became an orphan, left completely destitute. He was forced to seek refuge and become a novice monk at a local Buddhist monastery. It wasn't until then that Zhuyuan Zhang began learning how to read and write, something that would be of great use to him later in life. But life as a novice monk wasn't easy either at that time. It was also said that he occasionally had to beg for food in nearby settlements. So how did this orphaned teenage peasant, who was starving and uneducated, who had to beg for food and shelter as a monk, rise from rock bottom to the royal palace? Long story short, Zhuyuan Zhang joined one of the insurgent forces that had risen in rebellion to the Mongol-ruled Yuan dynasty and rose rapidly through the ranks to become a commander. As the rebel forces united, the ruthless and determined Zhuyuan Zhang emerged as a leader and went on to overthrow the Yuan dynasty and conquer all of China. Zhuyuan Zhang was 40 years old when he proclaimed himself emperor in 1368. There's a Chinese saying that goes, "It is easier to attack a city than keep it." Now, what did it take for Zhuyuan Zhang to reinforce his regime as a founding emperor? Did his background play any role in ruling a vast country? Did the ruling class look at him sideways because of his humble beginnings? So when Zhuyuan Zhang became Emperor Hongwu, his personal preferences had the capacity to make a huge difference. For those of you listening, imagine if you became the head of state. What would you change or keep the same? Would you get revenge on those who made you suffer? Would your era be a swinging party or hell on earth? On that note, let's talk about what he did as the Ming Dynasty's head honcho. First off, Emperor Hongwu hated corruption that he witnessed during the Yuan Dynasty so much that he went to extreme measures to make sure corrupted officials under his reign received due punishment. Stringent, merciless ways of punishment that were unparalleled throughout Chinese history lasted many years and caused massive killings. For example, a county-level official who was found corrupted would be exiled to the country's northernmost deserts. If this official was found to have embezzled 3 kilograms of silver and more, he would be executed in such a savage way that the level of cruelty could appall the infamous Ramsay Bolton from Game of Thrones and Gilead of A Handmaiden's Tale combined. Just to give you some mental imagery of the various forms of execution, ever heard of death by a thousand cuts? Though the title is pretty self-explanatory, this is done by a blade that methodically removes portions of the body over an extended period of time, eventually leading to death. Whew, if that was a bit over-elaborate, there was always the option of being skinned. Needless to say, no one ever survived the execution room, not even his founding generals and son-in-law. Ironically, civil servants were paid rather badly, and corruption seemed the inevitable way out, and couldn't be eradicated at all. At the same time, he encouraged vigilantism. There were rules allowing commoners to catch corrupt officials themselves and send them to the Ming capital to be punished. As the icing on the cake, so to speak, these vigilantes were even able to receive free bed and breakfast services along their journey. That alone might get some people to consider ratting someone out for just about anything. But do you think these officials would be easily caught by an

unarmed man on the street. On another note, he believed agriculture was more important than trade and commerce. Emperor Hongwu was still a farmer at heart. It does make sense to say that his leadership style, as well as his policies, were very much influenced by where he came from, a peasant farmer. So, needless to say, there wasn't a royal flower garden in his palace. Instead, he made sure there was a royal organic farm to supply fresh green veggies to the entire palace. Yeah, like a Whole Foods supermarket in his backyard. The entire country, under Emperor Hongwu's rule, grew from a commercialized society to an almost completely agricultural one, as he promulgated policies and laws boosting agriculture and those restraining trade and commerce. More specifically, he prohibited all private activities on the high seas, revoking the prior maritime trading tradition. Oh, and for all the merchants, capitalists, and folks that were rolling in dough, they all had another thing coming. Apparently, he cared more about farmers and underdogs than businessmen and the rich. Under Emperor Hongwu, farmers got to enjoy tax-free policies and free grain during famine years. They also got to wear better clothes than tradesmen, who had to overcome a lot of difficulties in order to get equal education opportunities. Many families of businessmen in the most developed regions were forced to relocate their entire family to remote, underdeveloped areas of the country. But it didn't stop there. He also ordered that no landlords should own slaves and servants, who were then liberated and became free. If there was anyone who had no other means but to sell him or herself as a slave, the imperial court would buy back his or her freedom. Now here's a quality that should be adopted everywhere, and that was Zhu Yuanzhang respected the elderly, and he wanted everybody else to follow suit. While nomadic rulers valued young men who could fight in battles, rulers of an agricultural civilization thought highly of the seniors with a lifetime experience. Local government officials were required to keep track of the elderly population within their jurisdiction. Those aged 80 and over, and with good reputations, would be rewarded by the government, while those aged 80 and over with no assets would receive poverty relief supplies of grain, meat, and alcohol. Those aged 90 and over got additional cotton and cloth rations. Care to venture a guess about his attitude towards Buddhist monasteries? This might come as a surprise. While he once got saved by a Buddhist monastery, the emperor ordered to limit the number of Buddhist monasteries in the country. For those thinking about getting ordained as a Buddhist, may have to reconsider. Children and women under the age of 40 were not allowed to be accepted by a Buddhist monastery. Young men over the age of 20 should get family and government approval first, before becoming monks. Young monks were required to take exams within the first 3 years. If they failed, they must go back to lead a secular life. Another quality to note that may be frightening to some, especially if you held any status or clout in that time, was he distrusted intellectuals and scholars and exercised absolute imperial power. This would be like the US president furloughing the House of Representatives and the Senate and saying, "I got this, you've all been dismissed and can go home." Since we put that into perspective, few of the founding fathers of the Ming who were scholars ended well. Zhu Yuanzhang also took a bold move in abolishing the prime minister system that had existed for some 1,500 years, a system that allows the prime minister to check and balance the power of the emperor. Instead, he put in place a new system known as the Grand Secretary, who only served as the literal meaning of secretary to the emperor. Here's another interesting point about foreign relations at this time. Emperor Hongwu disliked population migration. He preferred that people stay where they were born. To make sure of that, he introduced a travel permit policy. Commoners must show their officially approved travel permits once

0: They were found travelling beyond a 50-kilometre distance from their home. Whoa! So, if that sounds like you're on probation or house arrest, you kind of were under this regime. Those without the official documents would be treated as outlaws. He adopted a similar policy when it came to job hopping. People of certain professions had to pass their own professions to their younger generations, who were only allowed to change their trade with permission from the emperor. There are many unofficial history records of Zhu Yuanzhang outrageously killing innocent people. Although not necessarily true, you can get a perspective of how Zhu Yuanzhang was viewed among folk and scholars. He was known as many things in one person: a peasant boy, an orphan, a novice monk, a beggar, a rebel commander, an emperor, a hero, and a rogue. But many historians believe that throughout his reign, he proved himself a peasant in nature, a peasant who grabbed the whole deck for himself when fate hadn't dealt him the best hand in life. For those of you listening, would you have done the same? What kind of ruler was he to you? Well, that's all we have for you today in this episode. If you like the podcast, subscribe for free wherever you listen. We'd love to hear your feedback. Thank you for listening to this episode of Makers and Shakers of Chinese History. I'm Mark. See you next time.
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0: Some say Chinese is one of the most difficult languages in the world, and learning it is almost impossible.
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8: Hello, welcome to this edition of Global Business on CGTN. I'm Zhen Yufeng. Trade talks, China says it reached positive consensus on multiple economic and trade issues with the United States during their latest round of consultations. Skill shift, the World Skills Competition wraps up in Shanghai, highlighting evolving manufacturing standards and the debut of AI-driven innovation and digitalization. Holiday consumption. Mid-autumn festival data shows that over 6% growth in key retail and dining sales, reflecting a strong consumption market and stable prices. China's Ministry of Commerce says China and the United States have reached positive consensus on multiple economic and trade issues during their latest round of consultations in New York. The two sides agreed to establish a Board of Trade under the China-US Economic and Trade Consultations Mechanism with the primary target of optimizing bilateral trade. They have also agreed to reduce tariffs on about $30 billion worth of imports from each other on a reciprocal basis, with tariffs on about 90% of the products on each side to be lowered to most favored nation rates. China's tariffs on coal imported from the U.S. will be included. An agricultural working group has also been set up under the Board of Trade to discuss issues such as the two-way market access and regulatory matters for agricultural products. The two sides also established an AI dialogue and held the first session during the consultations, with the next exchange set for November. They were also established a bilateral communication channel for AI incidents. China and the US agreed to set up a board of investment. They agreed to continue actively exploring their respective economic and trade concerns on the basis of extending the joint agreement of the Kuala Lumpur Economic and Trade Consultation to the beginning of next year, with the aim of reaching a mutually agreed solution. The latest China-US trade talks have delivered a potential break for businesses on both sides. The two countries have agreed to reciprocal tariff reductions covering about $30 billion of goods each, including products such as children's car seats and toys. For US small businesses that rely on China for manufacturing, the question is what that could mean for cost and whether greater predictability can make it easier to plan, invest and grow. We spoke to Beth Beneke, founder of US baby products company Busy Baby, about how the latest agreement could affect her business.
9: That's great news. I mean, that really helps because there are so much more expenses for me. I didn't pay tariffs prior to President Trump coming into office. And so this is a new expense for me that was not built into my business model. So I've been trying to figure out how to absorb those expenses. I've worked with my factory in China to find efficiencies in our packaging and in the products. So knowing that tariffs might come down a little bit is going to really help with keeping my business afloat going forward.
10: You have experienced firsthand on how tariff changes can disrupt business decisions and supply chain. From your perspective, does this new agreement give you more confidence when planning for the future?
9: You know, that's the thing we've been missing, is any kind of predictability, any kind of stability. It makes it very hard to make decisions. So I'm hoping what our leaders are finding is that it benefits all of us on both sides of the globe when we have some stability, so we can all make decisions and invest in growth and innovation instead of what we've all been doing for the last 2 years, which is just trying to figure out how to survive. You know, I hope it means that we are moving forward in a way that shows more cooperation, because we live in a global economy. We need each each other, all of us on the planet. And so with two of the biggest, most powerful countries in the world working together instead of fighting each other, we can find more growth, more innovation, find more efficiencies, and improve everything for all consumers and all families across the globe.
10: The two sides have now agreed to establish new borders for trade and investment to keep the conversation going. So how important are these channels for businesses?
9: I hope that what it does is that it defines where tariffs make sense and where they don't, because it doesn't make sense to have high tariffs on things that we can't produce in the U.S. It doesn't make sense to use tariffs as a way to leverage one another, to have collaboration and cooperation makes more sense for growth and innovation and moving forward in a positive way for the world.
10: After the latest round of China-U.S. economic and trade talks, how do you view the direction of relationship between the world's two largest economies?
9: First, I hope they actually consider the small and mid-sized business. Most of the small businesses in America were the ones, you know, had the most impact from what's been happening. Having some stability, some transparency, consideration for smaller businesses, because we are the ones who are innovating and coming up with the new ideas. And we all have different strengths, you know, and we need each other to both get stronger. I'm a small business person. I've been working with the team in China for 9 years. I love my team in China, and I feel like they love me, and we work together so well. So when things above us are causing so much chaos,

0: it makes everything harder for all of us. And so I'm really hoping that these continued discussions and hopefully more cooperation will be better and make all of our lives a little easier.
1: To talk more on the long-term impact of this round of China-US trade negotiation, we're joined by Professor Liu Baocheng, the Dean of the Center of International Business Ethics at the University of International Business and Economics. Professor, thanks for joining us. The eighth round of China-US economic and trade consultations established two major platforms, the Trade Council and the Investment Council. So what does this imply for the long-term development of China-US economic and trade relations?
2: Well, if you look at the past, the China-US trade and investment has been growing so rapidly simply because we established channels like the SED, which means the Strategic Economic Dialogue, and JCCT, the Joint Commerce and Trade Commission. And unfortunately, over the years, it has really disappeared. And now, since the April of last year, of the Trump so-called Emancipation Day, there has been a roller coaster of retaliations between these two big economies in terms of the tariff and other type of restrictions. And so things turned into a crisis management model. And now I think the both sides have really come to the right reasoning, and now to establish the trade board that is there to govern the communication between both sides, to make it a regularly the interaction. So this is something that gave business the right type of confidence and hopefully to stabilize the trade relations. And in terms of the investment board, I think this is even more important because investment requires longer consideration than trade transactions. So to provide the right type of predictable environment, and businesses can really make their decisions in terms of the where to invest and in which sector that they should place their bet onto it, and then what are those equipments they need to purchase, and what are those hiring practices that are permissible, and particularly with regard to security review for investment. So this is something that can give them more of a stable prediction over what is next. So hopefully, you know, these two boards can really serve as a stabilizer over long term through regular contact, and also to be able to remove some of the differences from turning into disputes. So this is really a very good news, and this is there to pacify some of the anxieties of the business community, and hence can benefit consumers on both sides.
1: Yes, as you just mentioned, it eases the anxiety of some business communities. As our reporter just talked to a small U.S. business owner who is doing a, you know, having her baby products made in China and sold in the U.S., she's really bracing for the two sides' reciprocal tariff reductions covering $30 billion and specifically covering baby products. So why is this deal important? Because $30 billion is less than one-tenth of the two sides' bilateral trade volume. It's huge. So why is this important?
2: I think the yes, you are very right. The $30 billion is rather modest as compared to the total value of the bilateral trade between China and United States. But the significance lies, one is symbolic value. It is a reversal from an antagonistic approach to a more constructive approach onto to each other, so which is quite a hot over escalation of the trade disputes. Second, it shows a strong complementary between the industrial structure and consumer pattern between the China and the United States. For example, the reciprocal reduction for the Chinese goods, the U.S. would be more on the toys and other type of consumer products, and on the imports from China to China from the United States is on the agricultural products, on the medical devices. So this is really

0: now returning to the basic economic rationale by specialization and a comparative advantage, through trade. I think another very important political issue is that no one is really imposing on the other, the unilateral concessions to purchase or to reduce tariff. So this shows that the mutual respect that China emphasized is now putting into real practice. So therefore, it really gave the right direction for those ministries and other bureaucracies to engage in a constructive solution, even though competition still remains.
1: Exactly. Thank you for insights on that. I'd love to talk more, but we have to leave you there, Professor Liu Baocheng from UIB. China's industrial sector maintained relatively fast profit growth over the first 8 months of this year. The National Bureau of Statistics says the total profits of industrial firms above a designated scale jumped 15.7% in the January to August period from a year ago. The statistics agency said the growth was chiefly led by electronics and high-tech manufacturing. Meanwhile, industrial revenues rose by 6.6% during the same period, thanks to stable and improved production, as well as rising prices for industrial goods. The 48th World Skill Competition has wrapped up in Shanghai. Many skills long considered traditional are now being redefined by new demands, while new events tied to AI and digital technology made their debut at the competition. Behind these changes is the rapid development of manufacturing and the digital economy. Take a look.
2: Known as the Olympics of Skills, the World Skills Competition is held every 2 years and represents the highest level of international skills competition.
3: My son, he's competing as electrical engineer, so we're very excited. We're expecting that to be incredible, like really amazing and innovative.
4: I just wanted to see how far competitors from different countries have advanced.
5: AI is developing very fast. I want to see how it empowers skilled workers.
6: I pay close attention to electronic technology because I'm majoring in this field.
2: You can see how skill standards are changing in some of the more traditional events. Take wall and floor tiling. It may look like simply putting tiles on a wall. But today, the competition demands millimeter-level precision.
7: This event is really about hands-on skills, so competitors need a very good feel for laying tiles. And the standards are very high this year. There's also a new requirement. They have to drill holes in the tiles.
2: In heavy vehicle technology, competitors are no longer dealing with mechanical systems alone. They also have to work with electrical, hydraulic, and braking systems, and quickly find the information they need in technical manuals.
8: It can only be stored on a computer. Within 3 hours, competitors have to read through and search the repair manuals as quickly as possible to find the key technical information they need.
2: Some of these manuals can run hundreds or even thousands of pages, and they may be in English. That means skilled workers today need more than just hands-on expertise. They also need to understand digital information and quickly identify and solve problems. Changing skill standards are becoming a reflection of industrial upgrading. This year's competition featured 64 events, including 7 making their debut, such as drone systems, digital interactive media design, and software testing. Behind these new events is the rapid development of smart manufacturing, the digital economy, and modern services.
1: To discuss the factors behind China's strong industrial profit growth, we're joined by Liu Zhiqing, a senior fellow at the Chongyang Institute for Financial Studies at Renmin University of China. Thanks for joining us. Our profits of industrial firms surged by 15.7% year-on-year from January to August period, while their revenue rose by 6.6% over the same period. So given these complex domestic and international environment, what accounts for such robust growth in China's industrial sector?
9: I believe that there are many good reasons to show that the good performance we have already earned in the first 8 months in China. I think the major three factors are the important ones. First is that the Chinese central government has always the right policy to turn the negative factor to positive factor. This is a very important thing because we saw external factors, some empowers always try to have more negative influence.

0: or negative policy towards China, but China always adopt the right policy to turning on this negative to a positive one, that they encourage customers in China and encourage industries circle in China to make up new effort. But secondly, it's a very important thing that our policy always try to make a passive policy to an active policy. Passive, for example, the tariff imposed on China is very passive for Chinese companies, Chinese economy. But China use this passive factor to become active, but make the innovation, make more efforts to upgrade our industrial supply chain, so to make a better performance. That's the second reason. Third is a very important thing, that China is always that make a good plan, not only for short term, but also for long term plan. This is why that the Chinese economy has always developed in the right tracks. So all these three factors, I mean, that the main accounts that will support China's economy in the right direction and in facing the uncertainties and the challenges outside for Chinese economy, especially the industrial profit and the revenue. The two figures are still very positive shows.
1: Yeah, very positive. Then what is the core pillar underpinning the resilience of China's industry? Is it complete industrial supply chain ecosystem, its vast domestic market, the capacity for continued technology upgrade, or is it the skilled workers that we've demonstrated on the world skill competition that just wrapped up in Shanghai?
0: That's a good question. As we know that China has faced the most difficult challenges and uncertainties in the past several months or several years. But still, China is well developed. Why? Many people are asking the same question. But we know that China's economic resilience, but the economic resilience covers different areas. But the most core pillar is very important, that China has always right innovation spread. Because when China are facing pressure, for example, AI, high technology, smart technology, green technology transition pressure from outside of from the market itself. But still, China's companies and entrepreneurs have more skilled workers and engineers who have more innovation to deal all these challenges. This innovation can find a good solution. That's why we always say solutions are always more than difficulties. This is the best answer to this question.
1: Thank you so much for insights, Senior Fellow Liu Zhiqing from Renmin University of China. Now, tens of thousands of business leaders from around the world are in Hangzhou for the Global Digital Trade Expo. Participants are eager to see the latest advancements in cutting-edge digital technology on display. 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
6: 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It's a big market. Well, first of all, it's more than one market. It has also become a place of where you co-innovate.
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2: International procurement orders at this year's expo have surpassed an estimated $1 billion. The event has also released its annual Global Digital Trade Development Report, noting that global digital trade exports exceeded $7.7 trillion in 2025, up 7% year-on-year. And China's digital technologies and content are playing a growing role in that shift.
8: The entire industry ecosystem should go global together. GDTE can help Chinese companies going global bring their technological innovations to the global market.
2: As Chinese companies move from technological innovation to global markets, the expo stands as a key platform helping them

0: and the world to go global together. 网红家 CGTN。
1: Mid-autumn festival holiday concluded on Sunday, posted strong revenue growth in key commercial areas in China, with first-tier cities outpacing others. Average daily sales among key retailers and restaurants across the nation saw more than 6% growth over the same lunar calendar days last year. Key commercial districts monitored by the Commerce Ministry reported a revenue growth of over 5%. Consumption growth in Beijing was more evident, with sales of major businesses increasing 20% from last year's Mid-Autumn Festival. The collective revenue of these 127 companies for the three-day holiday exceeded 4 billion yuan, or about $600 million. Egypt is embracing digital technology to draw more visitors to its ancient treasures, equipping museums with AI-powered audio guides, 3D displays and virtual reality experiences. But as the country embraces innovation, experts say technology can enhance rather than replace human touch of a traditional tour guide. Yasser Hakim has more.
2: It's an era of digital technology, and Egypt's pivotal tourism industry is keeping up as it tries to attract more visitors every year.
3: This is also important because you need to encourage people to travel to see such great museums, great monuments, and actually, especially the youngsters, they need to see things digitally first. That's why we need to introduce such experience in a digital format for them to encourage them to come.
2: In 2021, the National Museum of Egyptian Civilizations installed 3D screens in the main hallway to depict ancient history and rare artifacts using sound and imagery. But the Grand Egyptian Museum, inaugurated last year, has taken even more strides to feature the latest high tech during its glamorous opening ceremony and its day-to-day operations. For instance, visitors can enjoy the latest technology in the museum's audio guide services.
4: Now you can book one of these headsets, and inside there's an audio that will explain all the details and history of any piece when you're standing in front of it in this museum.
2: Using AI, the device can identify the monuments you're watching, and it triggers an audio that describes it in the language of your choice. The audio devices are also being used by the tour guides to relay information to large tourist groups without the need to shout to be heard. The museum halls are littered with 3D and augmented reality screens for every dynasty of the ancient Egyptians.
4: When you stand here, there's nothing happening. But now when you come closer, you will see the movements here using the 3D, and it will then get you for a few minutes the whole history of Egypt in the desert.
2: There's also a virtual reality room that takes you on a fascinating journey across the thousands of years civilization.
5: Really, really enjoyed it. The architects, the monuments, the design, it's beautiful, and it's really quiet. It's packed with people, but still it's quiet because of the facilities and the technology they installed, that you can have all the information you need about the history of anything you want with the sound system, that you don't need a guide.
2: But could technology replace the tour guide?
6: The AI and VR is important because it is a personalized guide at your disposal. But I wouldn't rely on AI. There's a lot of disinformation on the web. The tour guide is still very important with this information and storytelling abilities. Having a tour guide will help visitors ask questions and open discussions that makes it more engaging and interactive.
2: What if you can't visit Egypt? You would still enjoy its ancient treasures and from afar, thanks to several apps that take you on a 3D tour from the comfort of your couch.
6: During the corona pandemic, we launched virtual museum apps to many museums, such as the Coptic Museum and the Islamic Museum. Virtual tours to ancient tombs in Luxor were launched as well. The success has allowed us to expand it further.
2: Digital transformation is inevitable for the success of the tourism sector. Going forward, officials are planning to expand digital services for visitors in archaeological sites and ancient temples around the country, not just in museums. Yes, Hakim for CGTN, Cairo.
1: That wraps up this edition of Global Business. I'm Chen Yufeng.
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1: Now the news. I'm Do Hongyu. Chinese President Xi Jinping and other party and state leaders will lay flower baskets in Tiananmen Square in Beijing on Wednesday to honor fallen national heroes on Martyrs' Day. Representatives from various sectors will attend the ceremony, which China Media Group will broadcast live. China observes Martyrs' Day on September 30th, one day before National Day, to commemorate those who gave their lives for national independence and prosperity. Chinese Foreign Ministry spokesperson Guo Jiaquan says China is ready to work with the United States to implement the important common understandings reached by the two presidents and promote steady, sound, and sustainable ties. Guo made the remarks after Chinese President Xi Jinping's state visit to the United States from September 23rd to 25th. The two leaders agreed to build a constructive relationship of strategic stability based on respect, fairness, and reciprocity. They also agreed to support each other as China will host the 2026 APEC Economic Leaders Meeting in November and the United States will host the G20 Leaders Summit in December. The chief scientist of the Tianwen-3 mission says China plans to complete a new geological map covering the entire surface of Mars by the end of 2028. The map will include new findings from China's Zhurong rover, including evidence of an ancient ocean on Mars about 3.5 billion years ago and possible short-lived floods 1.6 billion years ago. China also plans to promote its Mars Geological Age Classification Standard as an international standard. China opened four high-speed rail sections on Monday, expanding the world's largest high-speed rail network. The new sections link cities in four different provinces. In the northeastern province of Heilongjiang, Harbin now links to Yichun, and the Yichun West Station becomes the northernmost high-speed rail station in China, where temperatures in winter can plunge to minus 40 degrees Celsius. Iran's state news agency says Tehran has no plans to hold talks with the United States during its delegation's visit to New York. A source close to the delegation says Iran conveyed its position to Washington through Qatar on September 22nd and is awaiting a response. Iranian Foreign Minister Saeed Abbas Araghchi is scheduled to leave New York for Tehran on Tuesday. Araghchi said earlier that Iran was still waiting for a definitive U.S. response to its proposal to end hostilities and reopen the Strait of Hormuz within 7 days. The Ukrainian First Deputy Finance Minister says defense spending is expected to rise from $155 billion this year to $175 billion next year. The draft budget sets aside about $100 billion for defense next year. The minister says Ukraine will seek international support to cover the gap. He says funding could come through international defense support mechanisms and other arrangements for direct weapons procurement. Confirmed Ebola cases in the Democratic Republic of the Congo have surpassed 8,000, with the World Health Organization warning that the outbreak is still expanding. Health authorities say more than 8,000 cases and nearly 3,900 deaths had been recorded as of Saturday.

0: And finally, in sports, China defended its women's 4x100-meter relay title at the Aichi Nagoya Asian Games on Monday. Liang Xiaojing, Liu Guoyi, Liu Xiajun, and Chen Yujie won the final in 42.96 seconds. It is Chen's third medal of the Games. She previously won gold in the women's 100-meter and silver in the 200-meter race. And that's the news. I'm Do Pingyu.
1: Cutting through an overload of information to get to the heart of the story. This is The Point.
2: By reviewing the old, one comes to understand the new, Confucius said. Across civilizations, the pursuit of wisdom has often begun with a dialogue between the past and the present. The 2026 Nishan Forum on World Civilizations is being held in Chufu in East China's Shandong Province, the birthplace of Confucius. And this year's forum explores the contemporary value of Confucianism, dialogue among civilizations, and the potential of artificial intelligence for the future. How can ideas from ancient classics help us better understand the challenges we face today? Why is dialogue among civilizations more important than ever? And what might the classics look like in the future? Welcome to this special edition of The Point with me, Liu Xin, coming to you from Beijing. Earlier, I had the opportunity to be joined from Athens, Greece, by Professor Zhang Yongle, Associate Professor of Law and Academic Advisor at the Center for Classical and Medieval Studies at Peking University. From Munich, by Professor Hans von Ess, former Vice President for Research and Chair of Sinology at LMU Munich. And from Rome, Italy, by Professor Giorgio Piraz, full Professor of Classical Philosophy in the Department of Ancient Sciences at Sapienza University of Rome. Let's hear what they had to say. First of all, to all those who are watching, let's help them understand exactly what we're talking about when we're saying the classics here, and why are we talking about this at this moment? Professor Zhang, let's start with you.
3: There are a narrow definition of classics and a broad definition of classics. I think the first word, a conference of classics, actually adopted a wider definition of classics. So here, classics are pretty much defined as a foundational text, idea, institutions, and those values that came together with the world's major civilizations were first taking shape. So they are the bedrock of each civilization, and they raise the big basic question that we all share as humans. And they set a super high bar. They are always open to new interpretations. So first of all, you know, they have a very shaping effect. And the second is that, you know, they are always succeeded and reinterpreted all the time. So I think, you know, they are very important today when we begin to think about, you know, how the human being, how the different civilization can coexist and co-prosper. So a deep understanding of the tradition of the classics for each civilization is very important.
2: Professor Hans von Ess, when people think about the classics, you know, they have some certain ideas about what they are. Now, what is China and Greece and the organizers of this conference trying to tell to the world? What are they trying to reinterpret or reestablish or establish as a new narrative?
4: Well, I guess the word classics is a very difficult one. For the Chinese classics, this was actually invented by the Jesuits when they came in the 17th century to China. They selected a certain very small group of texts that they thought had a shaping influence on China and said, these we now call classics. The Chinese themselves didn't do that. They speak of canonical scriptures, Jingdian, and other ancient texts, but they didn't speak of classics. It's a modern concept, but I think it's a very clever way now to say, in this point of time that we are in history, it's important that we have a common term for Western, Chinese, and some other civilizations to speak about our own past in order to better understand each other. There are many conflicts in this world currently, and some of them, I think, really come from not understanding each other. And I think the main goal of this conference is to help people to better understand each other. And to better understand each other, it's necessary to know each other's traditions.
2: Professor Piraz, do you agree with Professor von Ess?

0: this answer just now? And if so, can you give us some concrete examples? For instance, what are people trying to shed light on as classical works in other parts of the world, if we're going to talk about a broader and more accurate objective understanding of classics of human beings as a whole?
1: You have to think that the Jesuits that Professor Van Hees mentioned were educated in Western classics. So they knew that the word classic derives from Latin. Classicus is one of the first, one soldier of the first class. So that it is the point that the classics were examples to imitate, to follow, to reflect about. That was what the Jesuits had in mind at that point. And now normal people in Western, and for instance in Rome and Italy, speak about classics as models to imitate, to have as examples to reflect, to think about, example of writing, for instance, masterworks, but also masterpieces, buildings and landscapes can be thought as classics. So classics in general in all the world are models and examples to follow, to think about. And they allow the people to reflect about their past, as has been said. So this is the central point. Each people, each nation has to reflect about its past. And this reflection could be taken together to a general confrontation about our past and about our human being.
0: Professor Zhang, why is China in particular placing so much emphasis on classical studies? And when China means classical studies, what exactly does it refer to?
2: Well, today I think China is promoting classical studies. There are different reasons. First, we are realizing more and more that our path to modernization is distinctively Chinese, and a lot of Western theorists just cannot fully explain it. To understand ourselves, we need to grasp the classical foundation underneath China's modern development. And second, a lot of modern problems need wisdom from classical sources to solve. So as long as China gets more and more developed, a lot of modern problems appears. Then we have the urgent need to go back to the classical wisdoms. And the third, as China pushes forward with building a community with a shared future for mankind, we have to dig deep into the classical heritage of all civilizations if we want to find ways for everyone to coexist and flourish. So I think these are,
0: Professor
2: these are reasons Zhang, for us to...
0: Yeah, you mentioned something really interesting. For instance, the distinct cultural characteristics of Chinese civilization, which may not be shared by other countries. Can you give an example, for instance, and how can we help the world understand that something that's by and large Chinese?
2: Okay. For example, in China, we have a civilization which starts very early period of time and keeps continuous and never break. And it is also a very large scale civilization with very large territory and a very large population. And so compared to many other different civilizations, which are divided into different states, coexist and conflict with each other. China, for 1,000 years, we enjoyed such a big scale civilization. And this pretty much shaped our understanding of, you know, politics, society, and individual life. So today, when Chinese think about, you know, our own way of modernization, then we always think about, you know, there must be a kind of like, you know, a very strong central government. And China also, for example, we have a very strong notion of secularism. In China, our local religion is not as powerful as in many other civilizations. I think all these are very important features of the Chinese civilization.
0: Professor Hans van Es, you are chair of Sinology at the University of Munich, and you have been studying both the Chinese language, you're fluent in Chinese actually, and you have been studying Chinese culture for decades. What do you think is the urgency and the necessity in helping the world understand not just Chinese culture, but other civilizations when we're talking about the diversity of the world?
3: Well, I mean, globalization is an important phenomenon that has not stopped. Civilizations are actually getting closer together all the time. So our Western world has been completely changing. But I have the impression that many Westerners still believe in their old traditions, which is a good thing. But they should know about the other civilizations and should know about how other people are dealing with the world, how they look at us. Before, I think the Western world, people were not so much concerned with the view from outside on us. But today, I think the world really has changed, and we have to learn this. And so from my perspective, as far as my own civilization is concerned, it's quite clear why we have to do this right now. I think as far as China is concerned, it's also very important that it understands actually what does it mean to say Chinese socialism. What is Chinese about it, actually? It's not easy to say. I've been studying this for almost 45 years now, and I'm quite reluctant to say that I really know what the differences between us all are, but I'm sure they are there. Human beings tend to be the same because there are many things that we all have in common, but cultural traditions do have an influence. And I think that is important to discuss and to find out about.
0: Mm-hmm. Professor Piraz, maybe there are people watching us in Africa or Latin America, North America, for instance, Oceania. What about them when we talk about classics? Do they also have a place in the big discussion, or is it just, you know, Chinese, Greek, Roman, Italian?
1: Yeah, that's a good question, because the point is that our very old civilization, in sense that civilization, they reflected about themselves since hundreds and hundreds of years, have a clear conception of the past. But you have to consider that the ancient, and I mean the ancient Greek and Romans, had a lot of confrontation with other peoples. They were open to confrontation, at least in Mediterranean, I mean, because of obviously of the limitation of technology, of traveling and so on. Mm-hmm. But they were absolutely open to other civilizations. Romans in particular, as they increased, they enlarged their empire, they confronted themselves with the new peoples, and they did not impose their culture and their customs on the others. They absorbed them, but they not impose their culture. That is a very important example for us, for the confrontation with other civilization. They don't know ancient Greek and Roman civilization. That is the point. We have to be very open to confrontation to other cultures.
0: What do you mean confrontation? What do you mean they were open to confrontation to other cultures? Were you saying that they were eager and willing to learn to interact with other cultures, or they were they were very adventurous and they wanted to conquer other places?
1: No, absolutely not.
0: Because that's the impression a lot of people would have, that Western cultures had a tendency to go out, to reach out, to go to new places, you know, and expand. That is almost with a connotation of, you know, inviting confrontation or starting confrontation.
1: You are right. I think that a very old tendency of the past centuries of Europe and Western civilization. I think now that the modern European culture is not so eager of conquering other culture. Absolutely not. I think it's the contrary. It's absolutely the contrary. We are eager to understand the others, the other culture, and to confront with them. That is a very common, widespread sense, I think, also in ordinary people, not only in academics.
0: Hmm. Well, that's, you know, that would be great if that is the case. And I believe you also have a good point there. I just, you know, wanted to be the devil's advocate. But Professor Zhang, let's come to now and today when we talk about this topic. For a lot of people, this may sound very far-fetched, you know, either talking about faraway lands or people or works or talk about ancient words. Why now? You know, Why are we looking into classics for clues to solving today's problem? Can we really find clues?
2: Well, I think as the society become more and more industrialized, actually we need more ancient wisdom because we have encountered a lot of problems. For example, the division of labor. In today's world, the division of labor has become, you know, more and more more advanced. And but then, you know, this will cloth. This will cut your knowledge, the picture of knowledge into pieces. So everyone is capable of one profession, but without knowing the knowledge of others. And this will bring a challenge to your own development of your personality. So then classics will tell us that you always look at, you know, how to develop personality fully, comprehensive. And also, for example, now we have the challenge of technologies like, you know, AI. AI is shaping our society dramatically. So how could we manage development of AI? Then we have to go back to the wisdom of classics to see whether those arts, you know, has an ethical purpose, and to always use this ethical target to manage those technology. And also in terms of, like, you know, question like peace and war and the political order, I think there's always the concern about, you know, whether this material expansion, those expansion of glory, those honor, those discussion of all these things can truly lead to the human happiness. So I think the classical wisdom always ask, you know, what is the real purpose of human life? Whether this kind of today's like militarism, those discussion about, you know, the political civilization, those comes from really can bring us happiness. I think all these are classics, what classic can bring to us.
0: Professor Zhang, I'm going to go very straight to you for one tip. Can you share a tip to our viewers as to one piece of advice, one piece of work you can quote, you can think of at this moment that will help people answer these questions?
2: Well, as you know, the China's sage Lao Tzu has a saying, "道法自然," which is the Dao, the great way, actually follows the nature. So actually, this is really kind of discussion about, you know, a teaching about the relationship between our arts and the moral purpose of the world. And also, Chinese sages always talk about, you know, like the all under heaven, 天下为公, the whole under heaven are for the public. And these are very important teaching about, you know, how to avoid war and how to bring the solidarity of human being.
0: Professor Hans van Es, do you think these examples that Professor Zhang just raised, do you think they can be understood in the first place by people in other parts of the world outside of China? And secondly, can they, maybe they provide a guidance, but can they really be actionable? Because it's very easy to say there's a, you know, broad philosophy, but when you put it in your action, even I as a Chinese person can find it a bit, where do I start?
3: Yeah, well, I actually think these texts can be understood, but we sinologists have to work hard in order to present them in a way that they can be understood, because the way how previous translators transported Chinese ideas do not really conform to the reading habits of today's public, and that is a problem. But I would like to add something else which I think is important. I do think that classical studies is not so much about these eternal wisdoms that you can learn. They are important too, and you will find them from time to time when reading these classics. But the important thing about classics, the study of classics, is that it trains you to do critical thinking. And that is the resource that human beings are needing right now, I think. In the age of AI, when the internet can provide you easy solutions for any problem right now, it's important to know that to study a classic is something that trains your brain and that shows you that there are different solutions to many different things. I've been studying the Chinese classic Mengzi for the last 6 or so months once again. Mencius in Latin, and I always considered this text in prior times to be an easy text. Now that I have been studying it closely, I found out there is not one single sentence in it which is easy. It's difficult to understand. These eternal wisdoms often turn out to be something that is not so easy to understand. There are some sentences that seem to be quite clear, but on a second
0: thought, have to think.
3: You realize they are actually very difficult, and there's a second meaning behind it. And that is something you have to find out. And I think this is something, with all the experience that I now have with AI, AI does not tell you, because AI usually gives you some conservative solutions, which are very good for a first reading. The second reading is the interesting one. And this is something that modern human beings should learn and should not forget. That is my message to the world for on the reading of
0: classics. Fascinating. Professor Piraz, once again, we talk a lot about Chinese civilization or other non-Western civilization, but should people also go back to the Greek and Roman classics and look for inspirations to solving their today's problems?
1: Yeah, the point is that, as the colleagues have already said, there is a lot of example of wisdom, of critical thinking about the world and about the human being that ancient classics left to us. They gave us a lot of example of these reflections, philosophers, but also thinkers, but also writers. A lot of Greek and Roman writers talked about human being, critical points, critical issues of human being. So that is very important, I think, for modern people, for contemporary people, to read ancient authors thinking and writing about the same problems the modern people have. So it's important, the critical thinking, and this distance, chronological distance, it's very important because it learns to us to think historically, and so to increase our critical thinking.
0: Well, these are very big topics and we have very limited time. Yeah. So again, very actionable tips. If someone is interested in start re-engaging with classics, both in Chinese or in other languages, Professor Zhang and then Professor Hans van Es and Professor Piraz, each one quick tip, where should they start and what they should not do?
2: I think our experience of studying Chinese classics is actually we start from poetry. So like, you know, the ancient Chinese, the Shi Jing, when we are very small children. So actually we starting with the poetry, we learn what is beautiful, and then from what is beautiful, and then we begin to think about, you know, what is right, what is just, and then we will reading for other Confucian classics.
0: What should they not do?
2: Well, what they should not do is that, you know, simply like in today's world, because you have the AI, then you ask the AI what kind of ideas are in these texts, then AI simply give you a very simple answer. As the professor says, you know, those answers tend to be very conservative, tend to be very simple, and it really lets you.
0: Yeah, I got you. Professor Hans van Es, please don't repeat the answer about the AI.
3: No, I would. I think that, talking as a sinologist who wants to make the Western reader know Chinese important texts. And so I think what people should start with are the Sushu, the four books that were put together by Zhu Xi in the 12th century.
0: They're already quite advanced.
3: They are quite advanced, but I guess if there are good translations of them, then start by reading one of them. Don't read too much. It's too difficult to do this. So maybe it's better to just start with the Lun Yu, the Confucian Analects, and try to understand what these chapters try to tell people, because this is what East Asian readers have been trained with for a couple of hundreds of years. And I think we should at least get this.
0: The second
3: book then should be one Chinese novel. They tend to be very long, and that is difficult for Western readers to understand. The Shuihou Zhuan, the
0: Outlaws of the Marsh.
3: Yes, exactly, because this is something in a novel in which there are many day-to-day things that Chinese would immediately understand, and Western readers don't know.
0: What should they not do?
3: I think they should not read what the Jesuits called, or what James Legge called, the Chinese classics. These are the Wu Jing, the five canonical scriptures. They are way too difficult, and one will not so well understand what China is all about. This is something for advanced readers, and comes in a second step.
0: Good. One step at a time. Finally, Professor Piraz?
1: I would suggest to read one of Greek or Latin classics, for instance, Homer, or Roman poets like Virgil, Horace, Catullus. That would be very pleasant to read. But I suggest to read that, and this is your second question, to read that on book and not on PC, because you have to think about, to reflect about that. So you have to take your time. And so I suggest to loan a book and to read them in translation, obviously, but directly in books and not by PC.
0: Classics in a classical way.
1: You are right.
0: All right. Thank you so much. We have to leave it there. I personally am fascinated by this topic, honestly. But that's all the time we have for today. Many thanks to Professor Zhang Yongle, Associate Professor of Law at Peking University and Academic Advisor at the Center for Classical and Medieval Studies. From Munich, Germany, Professor Hans von Ess, former Vice President and Chair of Sinology at the University of Munich, and Giorgio Piraz, full Professor of Classical Philosophy in the Department of Ancient Sciences at Sapienza University of Rome. Thank you all so much. And that's it for this special edition of The Point with me, Liu Xin. As always, you can follow me on Facebook, X, and YouTube using the handle Liu Xin in Beijing. You've got The Point.
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0: Some say Chinese is one of the most difficult languages in the world, and learning it is almost impossible.
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0: Only because you're not learning it in the right way. 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
7: 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In today's edition, we'll continue with a radio drama titled Echoes of Ku Liang, narrating a story of love, peace, and friendship. Now stay tuned.
8: We are at Lushan. It's one of the birthplaces of Chinese civilization. It's a renowned mountain with a combination of scenic, cultural, educational, religious, and political values.
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10: Joan! Over here!
11: Betty, welcome back.
12: Got your luggage. Let's head out.
10: Thanks for meeting me, Joan. It turns out it wasn't Ku Liang there. No cedar, no international apartments. They do have Western-style villas, but not built by rocks.
12: I hope you don't feel too let down.
10: On the contrary, Lushan's beauty was overwhelming. Everything in China is fascinating.
12: That's great to hear.
10: Joan, I remember you mentioned a few other places last time. I feel like I want to visit each one. China is so vast and beautiful.
12: Okay. Take a break first.
13: Ladies and gentlemen, welcome aboard. We're now approaching Xi'an.
14: We're shortly going to arrive in Guilin.
15: Hangzhou offers a picturesque setting that has inspired artists and poets for centuries.
10: In the following few years, with the help of Zhong Han, I ventured around China looking for Ku Liang.
15: The Great Wall is a historical defense.
10: Although Milton's childhood has remained elusive, those journeys unveil the magnificence of China's landscapes to me. Milton's spirit continues to guide me to seek his past. Every time, Ku Liang seems so close, yet still so far away. Until one day,

0: Joan, it's me. Where are you? Can you come over right now?
1: Hi, Betty. I'm in the school office. What's up?
0: I found something incredible. The stamps. Milton's stamps in an old notebook.
1: Oh, really?
0: Yes. It has Chinese characters. Please come over and help me figure out what's written on them.
1: Sure, I'm on my way.

0: Joan, I found this while sorting through old things in the study. It's Milton's notebook from college. Look at these postmark stamps. It seems like he carefully collected them.
1: Let me see. Yeah, 1, 2, 3... 11 stamps altogether. Betty, these stamps, they're from China. I can see this is Temple of Heaven. These are dragon stamps.
0: Oh my God, it's true, it's true.
1: Betty, look at the postmarks, each with a different date. I think they match when Dashan and Haiyan sent letters to Milton.
0: That's so exciting. My eyes are a bit fuzzy. Do you see any Chinese characters there?
1: The postmark's a bit blurry. I need to take a closer look. Oh, you're right, Betty. I think now we've found Ku Liang.
0: Really? Ku Liang? Where? Oh my God, finally.
1: You see, this postmark has both English and Chinese. The English is Ku Liang, and the Chinese is Fuzhou Guling. It's Fuzhou Guling! These were sent from a place called Guling in Fuzhou City. Fuzhou is in South China's Fujian province.
0: Milton, we found it! You're Ku Liang! We found it! We finally found it!
1: Yes, Betty. This story, it's too precious. It deserves to be shared. I want to write this legendary tale down, so it becomes known to the people of China.
0: Please, do write it, Zhong. Let's honor Milton's memory together.

0: Ku Liang. Yes, the story will be called Ah, Ku Liang.
1: I've always felt a moral obligation, a need to introduce the gardeners to China.
2: 加德纳太太慈爱、旷达、勤劳、乐观。五年前与她相逢时，她丈夫密尔顿·加德纳，一位大学物理教授，已经去世，留下一堆关于中国的纪念物。
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4: and other statesmen have gathered in a special economic zone in southern China for a summit on the nation's economic reform program.
5: China's ruling Communist Party rallied behind the call of the country's senior leader, Deng Xiaoping, for bolder economic change. According to
6: Uncle Guo, are you at home?
7: Hello, Tian Guo. Come in. What's the hurry?
6: You won't believe this. They've found him.
7: What? Who's found whom? Sit, take some tea.
6: Your brother, Dashan's friend, your American friend.
7: You mean Mi Tuan? My brother Dashan's American childhood friend, Mi Tuan?
6: Yes. I just got a call from the municipal government. They said the city party secretary came across an article in the People's Daily about an American who grew up here and had been searching for his childhood Chinese friend.
7: What article?
6: Here, I found the newspaper.
7: Can you read this for me?
6: Born in 1901, Milton Gardner's first cries were soon followed by his family's move westward, returning to China before he was even 10 months old. After the Republic of China was established, they moved back again, by which time Milton had grown into a sturdy 10-year-old boy.
7: Unbelievable!
6: I figured it must be Mi Tuan.
7: Yes! It's Mi Tuan! It's him!
8: My name is Guo Xiaoshan. I was born in the summer of 1908, right here in Yixian Village, nestled in the heart of Guling. Guling is the Mandarin pronunciation. In our local dialect, it's called Ku Liang. Ku Liang is my hometown. It is also the hometown of my elder sister, Hai Yan, my elder brother, Da Shan, and their best American friend, Mi Tuan. This is an amazing place. Through the years, I've watched many come and go, leaving their footprints behind. Family and strangers all weaving themselves into the fabric of Ku Liang's story

American volunteer group wing their way across China for the last time as volunteers.

0: Are you all right, sir?
1: Who are you?
0: Don't worry. I'm Chinese. I'm Guo Xiaoshan, postman of the nearby village.
1: Yeah, I'm fine. But please, take cover. The Japanese are after me. It's too risky for you to be here.
0: Ah, I know a place where they can see you from the air. Come with me.
1: Okay, thank you.

0: They're gone, sir.
1: Thank you, truly. I hope my wingman evades them, too. I'm Lieutenant Daniel from...
0: The Flying Tigers. I know. I recognize the insignia on your plane. You're American.
1: I need to go. Thank you, Mr. Gwol.
0: Wait! You're injured!
1: Oh, it's just a scratch. It's nothing. I still have a mission to complete.
0: Oh, wait a second.

0: Ouch.
1: These Chinese herbs can stop the bleeding.
0: Thank you so much. I owe you one. But now I need to make a move. I'm carrying vital intelligence that must be delivered today.
1: Oh, hold on. I've got an idea. I have a bike. It can get us down the mountain swiftly.
0: Thanks, but isn't that too risky?
1: Oh, you're here helping us fight against the invaders. It's the least I can do. Don't worry, I know these roads like the back of my hand.
0: I can't thank you enough, my friend.
1: This path is quick and safe. Few people know about it.
0: Buddy, you've really helped me a lot.
1: It's nothing, Daniel. My father once saved an American missionary. It seems like my family has a history with Americans.
0: Oh, really?
1: Yes. It seems like my family has a bond with Americans. The missionary later came back, and his son became best friends of my big brother and sister. They grew up together. In China, we call this yuanfen, destiny, you understand? Yuanqianli来相会.
0: Yeah, I know. It's the kind of destiny that brings us together from afar. I used to teach in Fuzhou City before the war broke out. I'm also connected with this place.
1: Oh, you a teacher? My sister used to be a teacher too. She was among the first girls in our village to get an education.
0: That's really impressive. Where is she now?
1: The war has taken her life. It was during the Japanese invasion in 1938. She was leading her students to safety in the mountains. They were ambushed by an air raid. She died, protecting her students.
0: Sorry to hear that. What's her name?
1: Hai Yan.
0: Hai Yan. She was a real hero. Damn war! We need to end it. That's why I joined the Flying Tigers.
1: Okay. Here we are, at the foot of the mountain. The main road will lead you to the dock. Take my bike.
0: No, I can't do that. You've already helped me so much.
1: Take it. It's for our shared victory. Your message must be delivered on time.
0: Thank you so much. The bike? After the war, I will return it to you. With a new one. Believe me, the war won't last long.
1: I believe in you. We will end this war.

0: You know what? When the war ends, I shall return and be a teacher again. I just love this place. Zaijian, Pengyou.
1: Zaijian.

0: Battleship Missouri, 53,000-ton flagship of Admiral Halsey's Third Fleet, becomes the scene of an unforgettable ceremony marking the complete and formal surrender of Japan. In the Bay of Tokyo itself, the United States destroyer Buchanan comes alongside...
1: Daniel was right. Before long, Japan surrendered. The Second World War finally ended in 1945. I believe Daniel's successful mission contributed to our victory. And Daniel, true to his word, came back with a new bicycle for me and took up teaching again in Fuzhou City. He truly became one of us, together with many others. Life seems unchanged in Kuliang.

0: Daniel! Daniel! Guess what I've brought you today?
1: Whoa, what have we got here? Wow, it's quite the fighter.
0: Only the best from Ku Liang, a prime black chicken. It's from Old Liang, after your blood donation last time.
1: Old Liang. How's he been? I've been thinking about him.
0: Oh, way better now. He'll be back on his feet in a couple of days. He made me promise to bring you this chicken first. Says it's our hillside's finest, perfect for a healthy broth. Considering how much blood you gave.
1: I was just happy to help. I'm glad my blood type matched. It's a relief to hear he's on the mend.
0: You know, we have a saying, 血脉相连. It means we are bounded by blood. It signifies a deep connection, forged in times of need.
1: Ah, a kind of destiny, yuan fun. And it's the perfect timing since I'm planning a little party. I'll cook up a special American-style roast chicken. I want to invite you all over. My two-month-old son, Peter, will be joining us up here in the hills in a few days. His mom is bringing him to live with us.
0: Can't wait to meet the little guy. Ku Liang welcomes new life with open arms.
1: Absolutely.
0: I must be off. More letters to deliver. Take care of this chicken now.

0: Hey there! Li Huang! Ling Yi! I've got letters for both of your parents. Where are they?
1: Hello, Uncle Guo.
2: They are all at my place. My mother is making a big cake.
3: My mom is helping her, and she will make some fishball soup.
0: Ah, it's your birthday again already. Happy birthday, girls. Li Hua, you look taller now.
2: Yeah, I'm taller than Ying.
3: But I'm still your big sister, though we were born on the same day. I was born a few hours before you.
2: Just a few hours.
3: But it counts. I'm always your big sister.
0: Okay, girls. You're so funny. You really look like twins.
4: In moments like these, Ku Liang feels unchanged by time. The heaven of memories and dreams. The two little girls, Ling Ying and Li Hua, always remind me of Dashan and Melton. Ling

0: is Chinese and Li Hua is American. Both their parents were teachers of Fuzhou's Yinghua School at that time. And because of Yinghua, they got their Chinese names.
1: We now bring you the proclamation of the Central People's Government of the People's Republic of China, read by Chairman Mao Zedong of the Central People's Government at the gigantic rally which is now being held in Peking to
0: after the founding of the People's Republic of China, peace finally arrived in our country. Many overseas Chinese returned home. I'm expecting Dashan will one day come knocking at the door too.
2: Excuse me, sir. Hello? Anyone in there?
3: Yes. Hello?
2: Hi. Is this Guo Dashan's home? I'm looking for his family.
3: Dashan? You mean my brother Dashan? It is his home. I'm Guo Xiaoshan, his younger brother.
2: I'm sorry. I should have come earlier. But the wars had stopped me. Things have become so complicated.
3: Are you from Canada? What's happened to him?
2: I don't know how to say. But Mr. Guo, your brother, Guo Dashan, he may no longer be with us.
3: No. No! How come?
2: I owe your brother my life. We took the same ship to Canada, but we were duped. Taken to Nanyang, Southeast Asia, not Canada. Our abductors took all of our personal belongings and cut us off from the world. We were trapped in the plantation, working from dawn till dusk like slaves. Dashan, he was the bravest among us. He devised an escape. He quietly stole the guards' keys and led us out. But we were chased by the guards, and they had guns.
4: Run! Follow me! Run! Hurry up! Run!
2: So Dashan ran towards the cliff by the sea to shield us. They fired many shots.
3: That's so like him. Always so brave.
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1: Now the news. I'm Do Hongyu. Chinese President Xi Jinping and other party and state leaders will lay flower baskets in Tiananmen Square in Beijing on Wednesday to honor fallen national heroes on Martyrs' Day. Representatives from various sectors will attend the ceremony, which China Media Group will broadcast live. China observes Martyrs' Day on September 30th, one day before National Day, to commemorate those who gave their lives for national independence and prosperity. Chinese Foreign Ministry spokesperson Guo Jiaquan says China is ready to work with the United States to implement the important common understandings reached by the two presidents and promote steady, sound, and sustainable ties. Guo made the remarks after Chinese President Xi Jinping's state visit to the United States from September 23rd to 25th. The two leaders agreed to build a constructive relationship of strategic stability based on respect, fairness, and reciprocity. They also agreed to support each other as China will host the 2026 APEC Economic Leaders Meeting in November and the United States will host the G20 Leaders Summit in December. The chief scientist of the Tianwen-3 mission says China plans to complete a new geological map covering the entire surface of Mars by the end of 2028. The map will include new findings from China's Zhurong rover, including evidence of an ancient ocean on Mars about 3.5 billion years ago and possible short-lived floods 1.6 billion years ago. China also plans to promote its Mars Geological Age Classification Standard as an international standard. China opened four high-speed rail sections on Monday, expanding the world's largest high-speed rail network. The new sections link cities in four different provinces. In the northeastern province of Heilongjiang, Harbin now links to Yichun, and the Yichun West Station becomes the northernmost high-speed rail station in China, where temperatures in winter can plunge to minus 40 degrees Celsius. Iran's state news agency says Tehran has no plans to hold talks with the United States during its delegation's visit to New York. A source close to the delegation says Iran conveyed its position to Washington through Qatar on September 22nd and is awaiting a response. Iranian Foreign Minister Saeed Abbas Araghchi is scheduled to leave New York for Tehran on Tuesday. Araghchi said earlier that Iran was still waiting for a definitive U.S. response to its proposal to end hostilities and reopen the Strait of Hormuz within 7 days. The Ukrainian First Deputy Finance Minister says defense spending is expected to rise from $155 billion this year to $175 billion next year. The draft budget sets aside about $100 billion for defense next year. The minister says Ukraine will seek international support to cover the gap. He says funding could come through international defense support mechanisms and other arrangements for direct weapons procurement. Confirmed Ebola cases in the Democratic Republic of the Congo have surpassed 8,000, with the World Health Organization warning that the outbreak is still expanding. Health authorities say more than 8,000 cases and nearly 3,900 deaths had been recorded as of Saturday. The WHO says new cases remain high, with transmission continuing across 63 health zones in 7 provinces. Ituri remains the epicenter, while cases are also rising in North Kivu and transmission continues in Hoele and Tsopo. SpaceX has launched its giant Starship rocket, marking its first attempt to send the spacecraft into Earth orbit. The rocket lifted off from SpaceX's Starbase facility in Texas. Starship is expected to make about 6 trips around Earth over nearly 10 hours. And finally, in sports, China defended its women's 4x100-meter relay title at the IEG

0: accounts of battle and empire. From the verses of ancient poets,
1: 关关雎鸠，在河之洲,
0: to the masterpieces of our times. A Light on Literature brings to life China's literary heritage and a look at the world in a new light.
2: Hi, I'm Huang Rui. And on today's A Light on Literature, we continue to present the book, The Sound of Salt Forming, Short Stories by the Post-80s Generation in China, published by the Foreign Language Teaching and Research Press in 2016. In today's episode, we present you the first part of the story, Rough Guest Couple, written by Ma Xiaotao and translated by Li Lianguth. Now, let's enjoy the story.
3: Chapter 1. Lelia looked at Wen Xiaonuan fast asleep and thought she was looking more and more like a cat every day. Her facial features concentrated, her expression relaxed but secretive. Was it because she and the cats had been together too long? He kissed Xiaonuan's cheek. She groaned faintly twice and rolled over. Wen Xiaonuan's foot was outside the quilt. Her red nail polish had worn off a bit, making it hard to tell whether this woman was the pretty type or the drab type. Lelia tucked Xiaonuan's foot back inside the quilt, stepped over four sleeping cats, crossed the floor strewn with a myriad of objects and left for work. Every day was the same. Just before 7, Lelia would get up and go to work, but Wen Xiaonuan, who had laid down just a few hours earlier, was in the sweetest phase of deep sleep. Lelia had to change 2 buses to get to work. The distance was about 30 kilometers. He could get there in an hour or so on the highway. The bus was packed. In the early morning, high spirits were required of life's office workers. No one gave way to anyone, and everyone defended his own pin-sized space. But Lei Lie always had a seat because he lived near the terminal station. He lived in the easternmost part of the city. Though it wasn't too convenient for going anywhere, its only advantage was that it was the terminal station. During the slow and long journey, he did not have to stand, but could sit and rest. He performed a simple wash-up, and at exactly 7 o'clock, he was out the door. Before work, he went to the breakfast place downstairs from his office. Steamed buns, wontons, pancakes and soy milk. They had only these 4 products, but the place was sizzling like an international chain with many choices. While eating, he had to smile at the long-faced waiter with a Shandong accent, as if questing for some elixir of immortality. At first, Lelia ate breakfast at home. Wen Xiaonuan would wake half an hour earlier than him, bleary-eyed while fussing with a plethora of kitchen utensils. The two of them would eat breakfast together, with Wen Xiaonuan always half asleep, her eyes squinting and movement sluggish. Lelia suspected she might fall comatose at any time. After finishing, she would see him out of the door and return to her slumber, cooped up. At high noon, she would officially rise. Breakfast was always appallingly delicate. Eggs pan-fried into a heart shape, with the yellow yolk the heart of that heart. Sandwich cut perfectly neatly with bacon, ham and tomato pleasingly stacked inside. The mashed potato was a kitten's face. Outside the oval were 2 triangular ears, and on top were 2 eye-like raisins. Hot dog sliced open to resemble a flower, a pair of them laughing, adorned with toothpicks. God, who would have thought that in this city's eastern suburbs, rough cast home, lived a skilled chef in seclusion. After seeing this ordinary becomes extraordinary breakfast, Lei Lie was excited to the point of spitting blood. He kissed Wen Xiaonuan's unwashed face ardently, expressing his gratitude and admiration for the breakfast. However, after a few days, Lei Lie became depressed. Every day it was a pan-fried egg, a sandwich and a western breakfast, day after day. Meanwhile, Wen Xiaonuan became increasingly crazy. The mashed potato kitten that was beyond excellent became an even more precious Persian kitten, green and purple raisins of identical size, sparkling with life. He was almost too embarrassed to ruin Wen Xiaonuan's new art and didn't know whether to bite off the kitten's ear or ruin its eyes. This simple homemade breakfast was too ceremonial, and it made Lelia unsure of what to do and afraid to go all out. What's more, he was

was a purebred northerner and couldn't stand this southern French or American West Coast breakfast. Once or twice as a novelty was okay, but in the long term, he really was scared of this five-star hotel dazzle. In his heart, he longed for curbside steamed buns or porridge with pickles. Whenever he saw Wen Xianwen unkempt and busy in the kitchen, his heart shrunk, thinking of how he could face a table full of fancy Western food. Lei Lie kindly admonished Wen Xianwen not to bustle like this from dawn to dusk. His heart went out to her. Wen Xianwen politely assured him it was okay. For her dearest, she was willing to forego some sleep. Finally, under Lei Lie's continuing insistence, Wen Xianwen graciously agreed not to get up and make breakfast. Lei Lie stroked her head, secretly relieved that he could now finally say goodbye to those toy breakfasts. The mini bun steamer had long been dirty from repeated usage. The wonton bowl also had two chips along its rim, but Lei Lie ate contentedly from the rough utensils. Now this was how breakfast should be. Simple, hearty, giving you a slightly sweaty forehead. Afterwards, he cleared his throat and walked to the office. Lei Lie worked at a production company. Purportedly a company, but really more like a workshop. Altogether, there were barely a dozen or so employees. Even he, who had been there less than 2 years, had already been admitted to the core team. The company was mainly into audio production and occasionally accepted some school techs and video-related work. Although living between the cracks was difficult, there was no lack of work. Last year, Lei Lie had quit a private corporate TV channel to work here. He gave up stable hosting work to make more money and repay his loans early. Before the corporate TV channel, Lei Lie had been principal anchor for a cell phone consulting channel. That place had more people than benefits, with a handful of anchors jostling to the death. Before the cell phone consulting channel, Lei Lie had done voiceovers for a sports channel. More than half of his colleagues were former classmates, and they cooperated happily and earned heaps. But then the ratings department issued a negative assessment and the program was unfortunately axed. With the program disbanded, Lei Lie lost his rice bowl. 6 years after graduation, he had changed job 4 times and now he slaved away at voiceovers, cutting film, and in addition, liaison work. Lei Lie graduated from the Broadcasting Institute's broadcast department. At school, because of his outstanding work, he had been one of the department's 7 wolves. Every time, there were opportunities to attend another school's presentation, to welcome foreign guests, or to perform on CCTV. These 7 were always included. They were a rank of tall and mighty male students with handsome faces and sonorous voices. The scene of them all in their black suits was truly dazzling. Now, of these 7, some had effortlessly become TV channel news anchors. Some stepped down from the business and became stay-at-home fathers, and others were freelancers, rich one day and poor the next, doing voiceovers like studio nerds. Lei Lie worked 9 to 5 and never strayed too far from his profession. But he had also worked with so much content outside his profession that he felt he was almost marginalised. Wen Xianwen had been Lei Lie's younger classmate. The two of them had met in the broadcasting department's student organisation. At the time, Lei Lie had just risen to Senior 4 when Wen Xianwen entered the school as a sophomore. As head of the sports department, Lei Lie was in charge of choosing assistants from the new students. Wen Xianwen sported a pink baseball cap and dyed her hair gold. She wore a pair of light pink flats with 2 stick-like legs thrust into her shoes. That colourful outfit and her overly thin legs reminded Lei Lie of a frivolous rainbow parrot. According to protocol, Lei Lie asked the entrants a few questions. Nothing more than why they wanted to join the sports department and, if accepted, did they have any career plans. New students were all somewhat inexperienced, answering naturally without being too inventive. When it was Wen Xianwen's turn, at first glance she appeared to be a shrinking violet too. Lei Lie asked her why she wanted to enter the sports department. She prattled on in reply, saying the outreach department always made you tired from running around. The propaganda department needed you to design posters and organise competitions, too many odds and ends. And in the art department, one enjoyed the limelight, but she wasn't really good at singing and dancing. So, after some thinking, it seemed like the only way she could break through the cordon was via the sports department. Lei Lie listened to her describing his department as a place with a free lunch, then asked her if she had any plans for the future. She rolled her eyes and replied, "I'm campaigning to be an assistant, not a department head. Whatever the department head says to do, I'll do head down and tail up. I don't

0: have that many long-term lofty ambitions. She amused Lelia. Given how quick-witted and forthright she was, he might as well recruit her, if only to liven up the atmosphere. So, every day, Wen Xianwen would swagger into the sports department, shadowing Lelia, shouting and whispering and busying herself about this and that. Lelia thought she was a little cuckoo, but cute nevertheless. After that, another one of the Seven Wolves had his eye on Wen Xianwen. He took the opportunity of the student organization's picnic to follow the head of the general's horse and tailed her like a dog. He was so attentive that other people were embarrassed to look. With a scowl, Wen Xianwen hid herself behind Lelia and refused the wolf's attention. After the picnic, the wolf told Lelia not to pretend to be uninvolved. It was clear that Wen Xianwen liked him. Time to make a move. Lelia had been single for more than 2 years. It hadn't been heart-wrenching, but still undeniably lonely. Lelia thought the girl wasn't low-key enough, but still there was something about her, so he decided to sweep her off her feet with a meal. Just as they were about to start, and Lelia hadn't gotten to the point, when Xianwen's eyes stared straight ahead, her complexion turned white, her breathing became difficult, and she slipped from the chair. Unlucky, Lelia scooped her up, exited the restaurant, and hailed a taxi to the hospital. The white shirt he had specifically put on was trashed with her vomit. His specially stuffed wallet, after paying for the meal and emergency care, immediately returned to its original state. After a stomach pumping, intravenous drip, and much torment, the still surviving Wen Xianwen finally stabilized. Turned out she was allergic to peanuts. The appetizer pastries had had peanut butter in them. The unknowing Wen Xianwen had swallowed 2 pieces and paid the price of emergency care. His whole body filthy, Lelia anxiously sat beside the bed, worrying about her even though nothing happened. 2 hours later, Wen Xianwen weakly opened her eyes. Lelia feigned annoyance. "I've never held a girl, so prepare yourself maybe to marry me." Wen Xianwen replied, "Then I'll be your girlfriend first, to slowly prepare." After saying this, she turned over and fell asleep. A simple, casual relationship was thus confirmed at the bedside. After dating for a while, Lelia graduated and moved out of the dormitory to share an apartment near the school. Wen Xianwen was at his place all the time. 2 years went by. The person next door stopped renting, so Lelia just rented that 2-room, 1-kitchen apartment. Wen Xianwen naturally moved in as well, and so began a life of gazing at one another under a roof without boredom. Now they saved money dating, no going to restaurants or cinemas. They nested at home watching DVDs, reading, playing video games, and going to the cafeteria when hungry, using Wen Xianwen's meal card. At first, Lelia thought Wen Xianwen was mature and understanding and knew how to keep house thriftily. Then he discovered she was just lazy and didn't like outdoor activities. She went out occasionally, but never started for home unless she had spent everything in her pocket. You have been listening to Rough Cast Couple, a short story selected from the book The Sound of Salt Forming, short stories by the post-80s generation in China, edited by Song Gang and Yang Qingxiang, and published by the Foreign Language Teaching and Research Press. The author of the short story, Ma Xiaotao, was born in 1982. She is a member of the Chinese Writers Association and an editor at People's Literature. She was the first prize winner in the New Concept Writing Competition in 2001. Chapter 2. Oh, brother, over the weekend, Lulu and co are coming to have a meal. You got time? Wen Xianwen babbled on the phone. It was 1 o'clock in the afternoon when she would have just woken up, and her voice still sounded dreamy. Saturday or Sunday? Lelia asked. Oops, they didn't say. I'll ask and then get back to you. See you, brother. Talk about it when I get home. I shouldn't have anything to do. If you're not embarrassed, let them come. What would I have to be embarrassed about? Get back to work. Don't spend your hours dealing with your wife. Come back early tonight if you can. I made oxtail soup. They'd been together for over 6 years, and Wen Xianwen still called Lelia brother. Lelia really liked being called this. He felt as if it was like in a martial arts novel. Usually, when a sister married a brother, they didn't start addressing each other as husband and wife. Calling him brother this, brother that, they had a closeness as if they were protégés of the same master. Lelia hung up the phone and continued to eat his takeout cold noodles. He thought about the evening's oxtail soup and broke into a satisfied smile. Originally, Wen Xianwen had no idea how to cook. Before going to college, she had never even boiled water. While not the daughter of a rich family, she was still a spoiled lazybones. Once, with great fanfare, she carried 2 bags of groceries to Lelia's rented apartment to do some cooking. After more than an hour, she emerged with 3 bowls. One of them was either a bowl of 2 liquid rice or a bowl of very thick porridge. In any case, if it was rice, then it was too soft, and if it was porridge, it was too solid. There was a bowl of neatly cut sausage that looked as if it had been cooked, as it was wafting hot steam, and a bowl of tomato, cucumber and carrots mixed with salad dressing with a mashed boiled egg in the middle. His expression hopeless, Lelia took the 3 dismal bowls, thinking what he'd do if he really brought home this kind of woman. Lelia cooked the occasional better meals as Wen Xianwen stood idly to one side. Later, when Wen Xianwen was stuck at home with nothing to do, she began organising her career as a chef. Grand talents matured slowly. Then, in the 2nd year after Wen Xianwen's graduation, she and her boss had a big falling out. She left, leaving a 1-line note. "I quit," and packed her suitcase to go back to her hometown to cool off. Lelia came home and found the messy bedroom floor and 4 cats meowing. He just wanted to pick them up and strangle them. This indolent Wen Xianwen exiting without notice, leaving 4 homeless cats as an added insult. That night, Wen Xianwen called from the train. Only after boarding did she realise that not saying goodbye was not very nice, so she called especially to apologise to Lelia. He barked at her, and then Wen Xianwen excused herself by blaming her boss. Ever since graduation, she'd been with that company. For 8 hours a day, she accepted tasks any time, such as recording ringtones, creating humorous scripts, and writing ghost stories. When the mail arrived or the phone rang, she would appear promptly in the recording studio. 1 month's pay was 2,000, on top of which there were also commissions based on workload. The work was really not that interesting, and the babbling and hocus-pocus was not the problem. It was the everyday rule of having to punch a card at 9 o'clock exactly that didn't agree with Wen Xianwen. She had never gone abroad, but still lived according to a European time zone. No matter when, she always had to be a few hours behind Beijing time. When others slept, she was wide awake. When others awoke, she got sleepy. Every day when the alarm went off, she turned it off with a contorted expression, deciding to sleep a little longer, even if it killed her. Lelia went to great lengths to wake her up. He simply couldn't understand why the usually good-tempered Wen Xianwen would be so into snoozing, and how she got so angry at his every attempt. He put his finger in her nostril, impeding her breathing to wake her. He put his cell phone on vibrate and placed it on her tummy, making her only able to dream of tractors, if she dreamed at all. Every morning, she was dragged by him to the bus station to begin a new day of work. Occasionally, he would run out of patience, perhaps because of her obstinacy. She would completely sleep through a shift. Because of her erratic tardiness, her pay was deducted a goodly amount every month. Wen Xianwen never admitted her mistakes, but devoted herself to denouncing the company's deductions. Her basic pay was 2,000, but for one absence there was a deduction of 100 yuan, while tardiness cost 50. "If I were to absent myself for a month, do you mean I would have to give them money?" That winter, after a tired spring, boring autumn and sleepy winter, Wen Xianwen repeatedly missed work. At the end of the month, her income plus bonuses was only 900 yuan. She held the thin wad of cash, swore at the boss, picked up her stuff, and from then on became an unemployed youth of the new age. First, she returned to her hometown to live for a month. No losing money, no matter how much she slept, and her food and clothes were taken care of by mom and dad. Wen Xianwen was in high spirits and reluctant to leave. Lelia bitterly and earnestly implored her parents, but she had no intention of coming back until Lelia ferociously issued a final ultimatum. "If you don't come back, I'll kill the 4 cats, and I'm not joking." She knew Lelia didn't have the guts to do it, but still pretended to give in and scurried back to Beijing. When she emerged from the station, they gazed at each other. There were no romantic and sensational hugs and tears, just two people pushing and shoving. You punch me, I hit you, all buddy-buddy as they returned to their rented apartment. Upon seeing the cats, Wen Xiaonwen's eyes warmed and she broke into a tender smile. She checked the cat food and sandbox and gave Lei Lian an approving smile. After Wen Xiaonwen had finished lavishing her attention on the cats, it was Lei Lian's turn. In fact, Lei Lian hated those cats. They were gluttonous and lazy, strolling casually around the modest-sized house, boldly scratching everywhere. But he had no choice. Wen Xiaonwen didn't want diamonds or roses or fancy clothes. She loved cats to death. None of the four cats were a famous breed. Two were strays from off the street, two were from her cunning previous owners, who had especially entrusted their cats to her. From Wen Xiaonwen's junior year, they began to move in systematically. Originally, Wen Xiaonwen planned to welcome with open arms a new stray cat from downstairs, but at Lei Lia's urging, she pulled a long face and abandoned the idea. Four cats were already enough. The room was full of them jumping about, filling one's ears with their dissonant meowing. They had all been repulsive abandonees who suddenly became Wen Xiaonwen's prized gems. Mei Mei's appetite seemed poor. Niu Wan had been losing hair lately. Tsun Xiang was picking on Gang Dan again. Wen Xiaonwen spoke in cat, almost treating herself as one. Once, Tsun Xiang jumped out of an open window. With no sign of the creature, Wen Xiaonwen was off her food for 2 days. She stared ahead with bloodshot eyes, hoping for the moment of the prodigal son's return. Lei Lia pretended to comfort her, in his heart feeling that one less cat meant one less worry and nuisance. At dinner time, he took the 2-day hunger strike girl to a little restaurant downstairs. She ate with a cross face, poking at the bowl's food with her chopsticks, as if it were the chopsticks that needed nourishment, and not her. After pining for 3 or 4 days, she heard a familiar meow all of a sudden. Beneath the building entrance canopy, there stood her wretched cat under the waning light. Wen Xiaonwen was overjoyed. She quietly edged close to Tsun Xiang, as if afraid it wasn't really willing to come back. She was afraid to be rude for fear of scaring it. She begged Lei Lia to go upstairs and get the cat bag. Lei Lia held the bag and accepted his fate. This bastard that had played hide-and-seek for several days and had finally, shamelessly, come home. As the breadwinner of the household, Lei Lia had to support the unemployed Wen Xiaonwen and her four cats. The jobless Wen Xiaonwen commanded the world in her pajamas, eating and sleeping and sleeping and eating every day, not going out unless as a last resort. But she hadn't put on weight. Her body was still long and slim, like a photograph. With nothing to do, she started to study cooking. She believably bought a few cookbooks and flashily procured a set of new kitchen implements. In the rented apartment's shabby kitchen, her kitchenware was immaculate and shiny. Seeing her serious and conscientious demeanour, Lei Lia wondered whether she might not also purchase a chef's hat. No matter what she did, she never saw herself as an amateur. Having just started, she nonetheless displayed the airs of a food god. At the time, pushing the door open every day revealed a new, strange smell. Miso soup, red wine pear, grilled Spanish mackerel, butter seafood casserole, Beijing, Shandong, Sichuan, Canton, old, new, Chinese and foreign. Wen Xiaonwen even went to the wholesale market looking for molds. She tried to make the dream of red chamber lotus leaf soup that Jia Bao Yu ate. At first, Lei Lia thought he would be eating hot, family-style food every day. Little did he imagine he would be forced to try new dishes on a daily basis. They actually all tasted good. Lei Lia agreed that Wen Xiaonwen certainly had a talent in this area. Only he couldn't stand her fanatical new frills or those overpriced and ever-wasted ingredients. Cooking at home cost as much as eating out.
1: 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Do join us again next time on A Light on Literature for the second part of the story. I'm Huang Rei. See you next time.

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0: Some say Chinese is one of the most difficult languages in the world, and learning it is almost impossible.
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3: 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I can't really hear them.
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1: the grammar.
5: 知吃思吃都还难.
6: It just complicates it so much.
0: Only because you're not learning it in the right way. Why not try Takeaway Chinese, where you can take some Chinese away and experience progress day by day. Takeaway Chinese, we will promise you a difference. Some say Chinese is one of the most difficult languages in the world, and learning it is almost impossible.
1: So learning Chinese, the most difficult thing.
2: 非常难.
3: So I'm sort of tone deaf. I can't really hear them.
4: I think the cultural mindset is the biggest complication for
1: the grammar.
5: 知吃思吃都还难.
6: It just complicates it so much.
0: Only because you're not learning it in the right way. Why not try Takeaway Chinese, where you can take some Chinese away and experience progress day by day. Takeaway Chinese, we will promise you a difference.
7: Welcome to Takeaway Chinese. I'm Yang Honglin with Mr. Tony Reed, the horror lover here in the studio.
8: The horror lover, right?
7: Horror lover, yeah. I'm trying really hard.
8: Just making sure. Yes, I'm a huge fan of the genre, and I'm hoping to incorporate that into my, well, my downtime.
7: Ooh.
8: Other than just watching movies, it's going to be kind of cool to... I don't know, to do one of those haunted walkthroughs.
7: Oh, I have tried it once.
8: Yeah, yeah. In the U.S., you know, around Halloween, they have a lot of them all over the place.
7: I was not a huge fan. I was in Ireland. We went on a certain haunted house trip.
8: Okay, cool.
7: It was cold. It was during the winter, and it's very, very windy. And we were wearing a lot of, you know, coat and stuff.
8: Okay.
7: And we were climbing this little hill, and it was muddy, it was arduous, it was really, really dark, to the point that we had to turn on the light on our cell phones to use it as a torch, making sure that we, you know, were not going to fall off the hill. And like cold and drizzling, it was not a fun experience. And on the top of the mountain, we saw this really shady castle. I think it was the remaining of the castle. There were only these walls, these broken walls. The walls were made of stones, but they were just really broken, and I think some rooms didn't even have roofs. There were still a lot of steps, but some steps are like traps. You could fall, and I didn't really enjoy it.
8: You're doing a really good job of painting the imagery of this trip that you went on in Ireland, this deserted castle. Did you actually go in?
7: Yes, we went in.
8: Oh my goodness.
7: And we saw some remainings of the so-called dukes and their family member.
8: Okay.
7: The stuff that they used to use.
8: Right, okay. So like the deceased family members and all of that.
7: Yeah, it was...
8: And their spirits are still into that castle, right?
7: I had a problem with that trip. Well, mainly because it was cold and not fun. But mostly because I think the story is just not completed.
8: Mm-hmm.
7: It's not thrilling enough.
8: Mm-hmm.
7: And also the atmosphere is a little bit too premature. It's too... I know they're trying to give me a sense that this is what really happened.
8: Mm-hmm.
7: It is the authentic story. But I feel like I'm more of a novel fan.
8: Hmm.
7: If you are giving me a really good story with really good, you know, plots and stuff, maybe I will even enjoy it a little more, knowing it's not real.
8: Okay. Well, yeah.
7: Pick your side. Which one would you like more?
8: I like the realism, even though it's not all, you know, clever as if a novel or something that's written for a film. If it's just the way that it actually went down, but the remnants of the place, the atmosphere still a bit, like you said, shady or a little bit dark and dilapidated.
7: Mm-hmm.
8: I think just the environment itself could serve as a thrilling experience.
7: I'm not glad to know, because today I'm recommending you the other kind that we talked about. That is a real, really good story with people, you know, wearing makeup and dress up like ghosts or sometimes zombies and give you a whole horror movie experience.
8: Oh boy, those can be really terrifying, actually. Even though you know it's fake, when you get in there, your mind just goes into this mode and you start freaking
7: out. Today we are talking about escape rooms.
8: Oh, 密室逃脱. Nice. Haven't done one yet, but I'm looking forward to it.
7: Yeah, I think after you personally experience 密室逃脱, the escape rooms, mm-hmm. you would be in a better place to make the choice between a really good fake story and a not completed real story. Alright, so for our dear listeners, if you're interested in Chinese culture and you want to get a grip on the Chinese language, then this is the show for you. Stick with us for 30 minutes and you soon see the rewards. And for more fun Chinese learning, follow our Facebook page, Learn Chinese, to watch many fun videos and live streams. But now, let's provide you with some free Chinese for takeaway. Recently, 密室逃脱很火，一些热门密室甚至要提前两三周预约。我们也去体验一下吧。我不理解为什么有人喜欢这个游戏，要被关在小黑屋里。 两三个小时找线索解谜题多累啊，但是逃出来很有成就感啊，而且专心致志的逃脱也会忘记生活的烦恼，非常解压。那好吧，不过我 绝对不玩恐怖主题，我害怕。
8: That sounds like somebody trying to convince someone else, a chicken, to go and do something, and they most likely won't do it.
7: Oh, you don't call them a chicken.
8: They're just a chicken.
7: I mean, I get the fun of being scared a little bit, but I also understand for some people, they just really cannot handle it. So, right. Don't force them.
8: Right. I'm not saying I would force anyone. I'm just saying that it's a task that's pointless because they're just not going to do it. They'll tell you to your face, oh yeah, that sounds good. Maybe I'll try. And then they'll flake on you.
7: Well, for the first sentence, 最近密室逃脱很火.
8: This is recently escape rooms are very popular. Mm-hmm. So, 最近, this is recently.
7: Yep.
8: 密室逃脱. This is escape room.
7: Escape room. Actually, 密 carries the meaning of secret, mm-hmm. and 室 is a room. So 密室 would be a room full of secrets. Okay. And you can see the character 室 in other words as well. For example, 教室, classroom, or 办公室, office. So 办公 is like doing work. So the room where you do your work would be a 办公.

0: 是, so previously, actually, we learned about 房间, that is also a room. But 房间 is more like a word or a two-syllable word directly for room. Whereas if you're talking about a specific room, you want to use the character 室.
1: Okay.
0: So 密室, secret room, and 逃脱 means to escape.
1: All right. So we have 最近密室逃脱。So this is recently escape room 很火
0: 火
1: So 很 is very and then 火 I think that's fire, right?
0: Yeah, it's
1: another way of saying
0: fire.
1: That like that. You know, these escape rooms are fire. In English, we also say that too. Or that's really good.
0: Yes, it's really popular.
1: It's hot.
0: It's hot.
1: Yeah.
0: Mm-hmm. 一些热门密室甚至要提前两三周预约。
1: So this is some popular secret rooms even need to be booked 2 or 3 weeks in advance.
0: That's actually the true situation here in China.
1: Wow.
0: Mm-hmm.
1: Okay. So 一些.
0: 一些.
1: So this is
0: some.
1: Some.
0: Mm-hmm.
1: All right. 热门.
0: 热门.
1: 热门. Ugh, the R sound. That's popular, right?
0: It's popular. Literally, it's hot door. So you can choose. There are many doors, and the ones that are hot means that the ones that are popular. So 热门.
1: Ah, okay. So we got hot here again. Okay, got it.
0: Yes. So I want to ask, do you know what 冷门 is? Or take a guess.
1: Well, 冷 means cold, and 门, so I think that's a cold door, isn't
0: cold
1: it?
0: Cold door.
1: And so if 冷门 is popular, then would 冷门 mean like not popular?
0: It means a niche. A niche, let's say, hobby. So it's not saying it's not popular, but it's saying
1: everyone.
0: It's not for the majority.
1: Yeah,
0: it's for a small group of people.
1: It's an acquired taste.
0: Yes, and it can sometimes also mean something unexpected happened. So if you say 爆冷门, it means we didn't expect this black horse kind of player to win the game. So that is a 冷门的情况. It's a very special situation, unexpected situation.
1: Okay.
0: Mm-hmm. So, 冷门, 热门, 热门 here, popular. 热门密室, popular escape rooms, 甚至.
1: 甚至, this is even.
0: Yes.
1: And then 要.
0: Have to.
1: Have to. 提前.
0: 提前.
1: This is like in advance, right?
0: Uh-huh.
1: 两三周, so this is 两 is two, san is three,
0: yes,
1: and then 周 is week, right?
0: Uh-huh.
1: And then 预约, so this is 预约 is to make an appointment.
0: Yes, 我们也去体验一下吧.
1: Let's go and experience it. Let's do it.
0: Mm-hmm.
1: So 我们 is we,
0: mm-hmm.
1: yeah. So this is like also,
0: yes.
1: True, this is go.
0: Mm-hmm.
1: 体验,
0: 体验.
1: This is an experience.
0: Yes.
1: And then 一下,
0: a little bit.
1: A little bit. Okay. So let's check it out a little bit. So then you have 体验, right?
0: Mm-hmm.
1: This is experience.
0: Yes.
1: So then if you don't have experience doing something, for example, if someone was to ask me, do you have any escape room experience?
0: Mm-hmm.
1: Can you say 我没有体验?
0: Actually, you can say 我没有体验过, I haven't tried it.
1: Mm-hmm.
0: But you can also say 我没有这方面的经验, I don't have experience in this aspect. Because I feel like for escape rooms, yes, you can use 体验, because it's a specific item.
1: Mm-hmm.
0: It's a little bit like a new equipment in a gym. So if someone is introducing you to a new machine in a gym, they want you to try a brand new treadmill or something fancy that will help you work out some muscle you've never felt before,
1: mm-hmm.
0: they would say 体验一下, come onto the machine and experience it. So it's about one item. But if you're talking about experiencing something that is much more abstract, like, for example, exercising or boxing,or learning a language.
1: Or dating.
0: Or dating. You would say 没有经验.
1: 经验.
0: 经验. That is the area or situation where you use the word 经验 instead of 体验.
1: Okay.
0: Mm-hmm. 我不理解为什么有人喜欢这个游戏.
1: So this is, I don't understand why anyone likes this game. It's a very realistic response there. So 我不理解, right? So I...And then 不理解, so don't understand.
0: I don't understand. This is very popular nowadays in Chinese social media. If somebody does something that is just bizarre, people would say 我不理解. I don't understand. It's almost the term.
1: Okay. Mm-hmm. 为什么? This is why. Uh-huh. 有人. So this is like, looks like have people or yeah. anyone.
0: It's like saying there are people.
1: Yeah.
0: So the world have people, that.
1: Yeah. Uh-huh. 喜欢, so like. Uh-huh. 这个, so this. 游戏. So 游戏, this is like a game, right?
0: Yes. 我不理解为什么有人喜欢这个游戏. You can say 我不理解为什么 plus the things that you don't understand, like in the sentence. 要被关在小黑屋里两三个小时, 找线索, 解谜题, 多累呀.
1: How tiring would it be to be locked up into a small, dark room for 2 or 3 hours looking for clues and solving puzzles?
0: Oh, yeah.
1: Yeah. So, 要被关.
0: Yes. Right? 要 is have to or will in this sense. 被关在 is like be locked up.
1: Locked up.
0: Yes.
1: Right. Uh-huh. 在, so this is like
0: at.
1: Mm-hmm. 小黑屋.
0: 小黑屋.
1: Small, dark. Wu here, is this room?
0: It's room, yes.
1: So 小黑室, can we say that too? Or
0: that's the thing. 小黑屋 is kind of like a set term.
1: Okay.
0: 小黑屋 is a little dark room. So 关小黑屋, be locked in a dark room. I think perhaps for people from the previous generation, if their kid make a mistake, they would lock them up in a small dark room and have them, you know, think about what you
1: wow.
0: did. I'm not really sure. I haven't experienced that, but 关小黑屋 is definitely a thing.
1: Okay. Uh-huh. So 小黑屋里两三个.
0: So 里 right? is inside.
1: Inside. And then
0: 两三个.
1: 两三个. This is 2 or 3.
0: Uh-huh. 小时.
1: 小时. 小时 is hours.
0: Uh-huh.
1: And then 找线索.
0: 找线索.
1: So this is finding clues.
0: Yes.
1: Yeah. And then 解谜题.
0: 解谜题. Yes.
1: So this is to solve like riddles or puzzles.
0: Uh-huh. So 解 is to 解开, to solve, and 谜题 is riddles and puzzles.
1: Okay.
0: 多累呀.
1: 多累, so like very tiring.
0: Very
1: right?
0: tiring. So this person is really not a fan of these kind of games.
1: Hmm.
0: But we're still trying to convince. 但是逃出来很有成就感啊.
1: But it's a great sense of accomplishment to escape.
0: Yes.
1: Providing that you do escape, right? Yeah. So 但是, but 逃. Yeah, so mm-hmm. 逃 here, I would imagine, means escape.
0: Yes.
1: And then 出来.
0: 出来.
1: So
0: get out.
1: Get out. And then 很 is very, uh-huh. 有, have, 成就感.
0: 成就感.
1: And this is a feeling of accomplishment, right?
0: Yes, 成就感. 而且专心致志的逃脱也会忘记生活的烦恼,非常解压.
1: So this is... And concentrate on the escape, we'll also forget the troubles of everyday life and stress.
0: Yes.
1: Right? So this is a way to kind of escape from the normal world.
0: Yes.
1: What you're dealing with in life. So 而且, so this is and.
0: Uh-huh.
1: 专心致志.
0: 专心致志.
1: So
0: this is an idiom.
1: Yeah, concentrate or focus on something.
0: Focus
1: right?
0: on something. 专心致志. So 专 is 专门, special or specific. 心 is heart. So use your heart for a specific situation. 致志 is like use your mind for this. So concentrate your heart and mind in this specific task. 专心致志, concentrate on.
1: All right.
0: And 逃脱.
1: The 逃脱.
0: That's the escape we
1: talked
0: escape, about.
1: That's escape, yes. Yeah, so also 会.
0: Will or would.
1: Will or would, right. 忘记.
0: 忘记.
1: 忘记.
0: 忘记.
1: Okay, this is forget.
0: Forget.
1: Oh, because if I say I forgot, it's 忘了.
0: 忘了, right.
1: And then 生活. So 生活 is life.
0: Uh-huh.
1: The 烦恼.
0: 烦恼.
1: So 烦恼, this is a trouble.
0: Yes, so 生活的烦恼, also a...
1: So life's troubles.
0: I think it's a very common correlation. 生活的烦恼, the troubles in life, it's suggesting that these troubles are relatively minor, relatively day in and day out things that trouble you a little bit, mm-hmm. but they are trivia things in life. 生活的烦恼.
1: Okay.
0: Mm-hmm.
1: So 非常
0: 解压, 解压.
1: So this is like liberating. So very liberating. Very, it makes you feel
0: stress relief.
1: Yeah, liberating.
0: Liberating.
1: Right.
0: 解压, 解压. So that's the reason. And I would consider our friend is, you know, somehow convinced. 那好吧, 不过我绝对不玩恐怖主题, 我害怕.
1: Doesn't sound very convinced to me. All right, but I definitely don't play horror themes. I'm scared. So, 那好吧. So, then, okay. Mm-hmm. 不过. So, 不过, I think this is but. Another way to say but, huh?
0: Yes.
1: All right. 我绝对.
0: I.
1: So, I, and then 绝对.
0: 绝对.
1: So this is absolutely.
0: Absolutely, definitely.
1: 不玩, so don't play, yeah? Mm-hmm. 恐怖.
0: 恐怖.
1: 恐怖. So 恐怖, this is a horror, the
0: yes.
1: genre, right?
0: Yes.
1: 主题, this is like theme or genre, right?
0: Theme, yes. 主题 is theme.
1: And then 我害怕, so I'm hypa, afraid. Yeah?
0: I'm afraid, yes.
1: 害怕吗?
0: Are you afraid? Mm. Yes, that's the conversation. I think there are a lot of phrases that can be used to describe escape rooms. There are also some key things, key tasks when you play. That is to 找线索解谜题, looking for clues and solving the problem so that you can escape the escape room.
1: Hmm.
0: Before having a deeper discussion about what these escape rooms are about, let's try the conversation.
1: Yeah, we can try it.
0: How about I try to convince you?
1: Sure. 最近密室逃脱很火，一些热门密室甚至要提前两三周预约。我们也去体验一下吧。我不理解为什么有人喜欢这个游戏，要被关在小黑屋里两三个小时，找线索解谜题多累啊。
0: 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You're listening to Takeaway Chinese with myself, Neil Hongling and Tony. We would love to hear from you. Send us your thoughts via email to learnchinese@cri.com.cn. Coming up next, let's learn about the different types of escape rooms and why people are so crazy about them now. Don't go away, so you will take some Chinese away. Welcome back to Takeaway Chinese. I'm Neil Honglin, joined by Tony. So Tony, even though you have never experienced the escape rooms before, 你没有体验过密室逃脱, can you imagine why people are so crazy about them?
1: Sure. I mean, I've been through haunted walkthroughs. Even here in Beijing, I went through a haunted walkthrough.
0: Oh, really? There are haunted walkthroughs in Beijing?
1: Oh, yes. Yes, there was one where I would... It kind of felt like an escape room because there was a story and a theme.
0: Ooh.
1: And then you walk through it and all of this stuff was around you and people would creep out and jump.
0: Oh,
1: and,
0: yeah, that kind. I've tried that kind.
1: Yeah, yeah. So, I mean, I'm interested in that. I think it's fun. As long as I have, like, earplugs in my ears. It's kind of sounding like my little secret, you know?
0: I think that is because you look for the thrilling excitement. In Chinese, we say 惊险刺激.
1: 惊险刺激.
0: Yeah, that means it's thrilling. It's 刺激 is kind of like stimulus.
1: Hmm.
0: You are looking for that kind of stimulus. 惊险刺激. I understand that. I've tried that myself, but I don't like people touching me. I mean, they are really delicate staff. They work for the haunted house and they try really hard to scare you, but they sometimes grab my ankle or touch my hair. It's creepy. I don't like that.
1: They don't normally. I think that's one of the rules, that they're not supposed to touch you, because if they do touch you, then it could drive people to react. And sometimes people might react and attack them back, and then that would not be good for the establishment. So at least back home, they don't touch you. They get really close, but they don't touch you.
0: I think when I was a kid, like a really little girl, the rules were not that strict yet or not that mature yet.
1: Mm-hmm.
0: So yeah, or maybe I was just imagining things. I mean, I was a little girl. Anyway, 惊险刺激. Yes, I get that. That might be one.

0: unreason. And I think another one would be, in Chinese, we have a word, 烧脑.
1: 烧脑.
0: Yes. 烧 means to burn, mm-hmm. and 脑 is your brain.
1: Burn your brain. That doesn't sound good at all.
0: No?
1: Sounds like it fits horror exactly.
0: But it's not what it means. It actually means that you're thinking too hard. You're using your brain too hard.
1: Okay.
0: And your brain, like a computer, would get
1: heat
0: up,
1: yeah.
0: Yes, too much. So 烧脑, for a lot of these escape rooms, the reason that personally I enjoy them a lot is because they would provide you with a background story and you would have to look for clues in the room. Maybe behind a picture hanging up on the wall, there will be a certain clue telling you that you should move the, I don't know, 13th book on the second shelf of the bookshelf, and
1: uh-huh.
0: if you touch it, something would click and a secret door would suddenly open.
1: Mm-hmm.
0: That is really fun, and being able to figure out what the clues actually suggest is a little bit, you know, 烧脑, burning brain, but if and after you solve it, it's really fun. It's a sense of accomplishment.
1: I bet it is. Sounds like is. I mean, it sounds exciting to me. As long as you don't have any fear of getting injured or, you know, creatures coming out, zombies and all that kind of stuff. If it's just, you know, progressing to the next room, I think that's kind of cool.
0: That's kind of cool. And also, another thing I didn't anticipate is that nowadays, a lot of young kids, you know, the Gen Zers, they would like to play these games with complete strangers.
1: Mm.
0: In their same age group, of course, but
1: sure.
0: they would meet new people. And for a lot of escape rooms, they need cooperation to actually, like you said, progress to the next room. And it's very fun that sometimes, if you know each other, of course, it's relatively easier. But if you don't know each other, you need to convince each other to try find the clues in your way
1: mm-hmm.
0: and try focusing on this aspect of the story together before trying other, you know, paths to actually solve the mysteries. It can be a very socializing kind of event as well.
1: Sure.
0: So,
1: sounds like it.
0: Yeah.
1: Sounds pretty exciting.
0: So
1: I'll have to do it.
0: People would say, 密室逃脱也有社交属性. So it has a character of social.
1: It has a social element, huh?
0: Social element. You'll be able to socialize with people that are, you know, at least with the same interest of yours, that is to escape these rooms. And perhaps if at a certain moment you guys just click, you are thinking about the same thing simultaneously and you shout out the answer to the riddle. That's just romantic even.
1: Oh boy, I knew it was going that way.
0: That brings us to the end of today's Takeaway Chinese. For more episodes of the show, you can visit our website at radio.cgtn.com and go to the column podcast.
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1: 再见.

0: From north to south, east to west, people in China are chasing their dreams and leaving their mark. Want to know how they beat the odds and made a difference? Footprints brings you the true life stories of their journeys.
1: Ever wondered what's actually going on in Africa through the perspective of an African? How are things really going between China and Africa? What's the narrative of this relationship? 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

0: the news. I'm Do Hongyu. Chinese President Xi Jinping and other party and state leaders will lay flower baskets at Tiananmen Square in Beijing on Wednesday to honor fallen national heroes on Martyrs' Day. Representatives from various sectors will attend the ceremony, which China Media Group will broadcast live. China observes Martyrs' Day on September 30th, one day before National Day, to commemorate those who gave their lives for national independence and prosperity. Chinese Foreign Ministry spokesperson Guo Jiakun says China is ready to work with the United States to implement the important common understandings reached by the two presidents and promote steady, sound, and sustainable ties. Guo made the remarks after Chinese President Xi Jinping's state visit to the United States from September 23rd to 25th. The two leaders agreed to build a constructive relationship of strategic stability based on respect, fairness, and reciprocity. They also agreed to support each other as China will host the 2026 APEC Economic Leaders Meeting in November and the United States will host the G20 Leaders Summit in December. The chief scientist of the Tianwen-3 mission says China plans to complete a new geological map covering the entire surface of Mars by the end of 2028. The map will include new findings from China's Zhurong rover, including evidence of an ancient ocean on Mars about 3.5 billion years ago and possible short-lived floods 1.6 billion years ago. China also plans to promote its Mars Geological Age Classification Standard as an international standard. China opened four high-speed rail sections on Monday, expanding the world's largest high-speed rail network. The new sections link cities in four different provinces. In the northeastern province of Heilongjiang, Harbin now links to Yichun, and the Yichun West Station becomes the northernmost high-speed rail station in China, where temperatures in winter can plunge to minus 40 degrees Celsius. Iran's state news agency says Tehran has no plans to hold talks with the United States during its delegation's visit to New York. A source close to the delegation says Iran conveyed its position to Washington through Qatar on September 22nd and is awaiting a response. Iranian Foreign Minister Saeed Abbas Araghchi is scheduled to leave New York for Tehran on Tuesday. Araghchi said earlier that Tehran was still waiting for a definitive U.S. response to its proposal to end hostilities and reopen the Strait of Hormuz within 7 days. The Ukrainian First Deputy Finance Minister says defense spending is expected to rise from $155 billion this year to $175 billion next year. The draft budget sets aside about $100 billion for defense next year. The minister says Ukraine will seek international support to cover the gap. He says funding could come through international defense support mechanisms and other arrangements for direct weapons procurement. Confirmed Ebola cases in the Democratic Republic of the Congo have surpassed 8,000, with the World Health Organization warning that the outbreak is still expanding. Health authorities say more than 8,000 cases and nearly 3,900 deaths had been recorded as of Saturday. The WHO says new cases remain high, with transmission continuing across 63 health zones in 7 provinces. Ituri remains the epicenter, while cases are also rising in North Kivu and transmission continues in Hoele and Tsopo. SpaceX has launched its giant Starship rocket, marking its first attempt to send the spacecraft into Earth orbit. The rocket lifted off from SpaceX's Starbase facility in Texas. Starship is expected to make about 6 trips around Earth over nearly 10 hours. And finally, in sports, China defended its women's 4x100m relay title at the Aichi Nagoya Asian Games on Monday. Liang Xiaojing, Liu Guoyi, Liu Xiajun, and Chen Yujie won the final in 42.96 seconds. It is Chen's third medal of the Games. She previously won gold in the women's 100m and silver in the 200m race. And that's the news. I'm Do Hongyu.
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3: What if your next job doesn't have a name yet? In China, an official list

0: Now that AI can write poetry and compose music and paint, does it truly understand beauty or just predict what we will find beautiful? That's coming up on a special hybrid edition of Heart to Heart. We are live from our studios in Beijing. This is Roundtable. I'm Steve Hatherley. Thanks very much for being with us today. And for the show, I'm with Yushen and Yushan. First up, what do a robot trainer, a sustainability planner, and an incense-making artisan have in common? Well, they could all be part of China's workforce of the future. Very recently, on September 9th, China's Ministry of Human Resources and Social Security released a new list recognizing 11 new occupations and 23 new occupational specialties, giving official recognition to kinds of work that are emerging as the economy changes. So, when does a new kind of work become an actual occupation, and what happens there? Who gets to decide that? And what does the changing list of jobs tell us about the technologies and the industries and also the lifestyles that are shaping the future of work? I wonder, are we just giving new names to jobs that have already been around for years, or are we watching entirely new careers take shape right before our very eyes? Yushan and Yushin, good afternoon to you both. Well, let's start, I guess, with exactly what happened, and we'll get details as we go forward.
1: Previously, we've talked about new jobs for several rounds, and if you thought jobs like AI trainer, live streamer, or drone pilots sounded unusual a few years ago.
0: They did a few years ago, yeah, but we've gotten used to them now.
1: Exactly. So China's latest list of occupations may give you an even bigger surprise with all of these new occupations that can be, you know, on September, as you said, 9th, China's Ministry of Human Resources and Social Security, together with other government departments, recognized 11 new occupations and 23 new occupational specialties, while also updating the information on 6 existing occupations or specialties. So the new occupations include embodied intelligence robot technicians, digital twin engineering technicians, sports data analysts, microgrid administrators, hydrogen fuel cell manufacturing workers, and corporate sustainability planners, and others.
0: All of those sound like they're new, don't they? And they all sound like they're appropriate for what's going on in 2026. Aside from maybe sports data analyst, that seems like it's kind of shoved in there with the other names on the list. But yeah, it's quite a few. 11 new occupations, 23 new occupational specialties, as you said. Now, the government has released these eight batches of new occupations since 2019.
2: Right.
0: And 121 occupations in total. So I guess there's a bit of a broader question to be asked. What actually counts as a new occupation, and why does it have to be officially recognized in the first place? A job is just a job, is it not?
2: Well, it is just a job, but it's not like somebody just all of a sudden out of nowhere invented something that we now call a new job or a new occupation. Mm. Because according to the Ministry of Human Resources and Social Security, a new occupation is one that is not included in the existing national occupational classification and already has a certain number of practitioners as part of its whole ecosystem and has relatively independent and mature professional and skill requirements. So in simpler words, there needs to be evidence shown already that this particular job title, this occupation, already exists and has incorporated a certain amount of people working for it, under it.
0: So it's not that the government is saying this might become a job in the future. The government is looking at the current market and saying there are already people doing this, we need to classify this.
2: Right. And also a new occupation that now that we're mentioning it as new occupation, it's not necessarily the same thing as a new job title, actually. For example, AI Asian developer, that's not brand new. This time it's put on that list, but it's already built upon existing occupations that have already released or existed before. So that distinction matters here because occupations are broader categories, while specialties can represent more specific forms of work that emerge as an existing occupation becomes more specialized, yeah. meaning that in the future, this can also evolve into something else.
0: Yeah, I was just thinking of a hospital, for example, like mm-hmm. doctors. Doctor yeah. is a broader term, but...

0: I don't know, heart surgeon is a specific type of doctor. So that's what's happening here as well.
1: That's why I think China is trying to make its official occupational map catch up with what is already happening in the whole labor market.
0: Yeah, you took the words right out of my mouth. It's playing catch up a little bit. All right, so if a job then, if it's already being done, if it's already been in existence, then how does it go from an emerging occupation to something that's officially recognized by the government? What's the process like there?
1: The process is actually more complicated than simply just adding a name to the list. And the Ministry of Human Resources and Social Security periodically collects suggestions for new occupations from society, like the companies, industry organizations, educational institutions, and other organizations can put forward proposals. And in fact, businesses play a very important role because they are often the first to see new types of work emerging, and they are the first testing ground for a lot of these new employees or new occupations.
0: Makes sense.
1: Yeah, and the ministry says that in recent years, most proposals for new occupations have come from companies, including major companies like Huawei and Alibaba.
0: So then once the proposal is submitted, then where does it go from there? Do people look at, who looks at this to make any decisions?
2: Usually experts that's in the similar line of fields or professionality, they need to examine whether it really qualifies as a unique or distinct occupation. So some things they need to look at include if this type of work already have a meaningful social and economic presence, if it has already relatively remains stable and identifiable work tasks. Does it require a distinct set of professional or technical skills? Does it reflect the emergence of a new industry or technology or form of economic activity? Even, or if there is already enough of a workforce or development potential to be justified or recognized as an occupancy once and for all. So there need to be industry experts, industry insiders to really evaluate how professional and how official and standardized this very line of work is in order for it to be qualified as a new occupancy.
0: Yeah, decisions will often come from the government, right? They'll come from the top down. But in this case, it feels like they come from the bottom up, if you will, in the sense that they come from industry, they come from companies, they come from managers who are seeing jobs out there and then reporting them and saying, hey, why don't we add this to the list too?
1: And that is one of the factors that is making this list or these new occupations listed more in a more practical way. And then it is more, you know, standardized, and it's been used or it's been there for the industry
2: and
1: for a while.
2: Yeah, if you really think about it, that's the only way that it will make sense. You can't like have the leaders all of a sudden clap on their hands and realize, oh, we need this job and let's hire somebody for it.
0: Yeah.
2: But instead, it has to be from the top, from the bottom to the top, like letting them know, okay, this is out there that we need a job title for them.
0: Yeah, I suppose it could go the other way. Jobs can be created. Titles can be created.
2: I guess,
0: but oftentimes too, though, a need will be created and the need brings about the job, and then the job makes its way onto the list. This list apparently took a little bit longer to put together in the sense that they started earlier. They started collecting information earlier. It goes back to September of last year, so exactly 1 year ago.
2: The after applications, the expert need to evaluate everything and consult different professionalities, and also the proposed occupations were publicly announced in July this year, and after the public consultation period and further revisions, the final list was released in September this year. So you see how even like a democratic kind of decision process has already taken place in order for people to finally recognize these a few new occupancies.
0: Yeah, and I guess that's why when we hear You shared some of the new occupations, and and we're going to go over all of them, or at least most of them, in a few minutes. But when you shared the list, like, oh yeah, that sounds a little bit familiar. Oh yeah, that sounds a little bit familiar too. And that's why they sound familiar, is because we, members of society, have already kind of known that these jobs have been around, or at least some of them anyway.
1: Mm-hmm. Yeah, they've been emerged from maybe previous other occupations or just the industries that we've been familiar with.
2: Mm. So of the 11 new professions, 5 are digital profession. Digital professions that accounts for nearly 45%, and 3 are green professions. The 11 occupations may sound like a random collection of jobs, from robotics and hydrogen energy to incense making. But once we look at what these people actually do, we can see actually a pattern here. For example, the digital twin engineering technicians. I remember a few months ago in one of the example presentations right here on Roundtable, I remember explaining about how a digital mirror works for a damp, or was it a hydrogen power station?
0: Yes.
2: That you kind of use the mirroring of the existing damp or hydrogen station and put all that data onto a digital form, onto your system, in order to foresee all of the problems.
0: Well,
2: that's how this works.
0: Yeah, they use that as a kind of a predictive tool.
2: Right.
0: So, yeah, I think you're right. I remember that day on the show, we were talking about the dam and then what they can do with the digital twin. And by the way, that's what a digital twin is. They take a physical object or a machine or a system or whatever, mm-hmm. and then they connect it to real world data. So in this case, it would be the physical body of the dam. And then they run different types of scenarios, right? What happens if there's too much water? In this case, what can we do? How will the dam react? And things like that. Mm-hmm.
1: It is kind of some really tacky or advanced technician that we may not encounter in our daily lives. But imagine a lot of these infrastructures that Yushan just mentioned. And I think another canal topic that we talked about, they also use these kind of digital twin models or systems to test a lot of these things through to go through rounds and rounds of tests.
0: Yeah, and sometimes the tests are, what will happen if a piece of this machinery breaks? For example, a hydropower station, like if a turbine happens to break. Well, then they can run that scenario through the digital twin, and they can use that data to let them know what to do and how to handle it in the physical, real world.
2: Yeah, and one example comes from Dalian here in China, where the engineer named Man Shumin, she works on a project involving an online monitoring system for hydropower equipment. And her team uses simulation, AI, and digital twin technology to create a digital twin of the physical equipment they've been working on, allowing all of the engineers to monitor conditions and identify potential problems, just like that.
0: So that one perhaps needed a little bit of explanation. Digital twin engineering technician. I think the next one does as well. Embodied intelligence robot technician. Mm. What is on that list of job things to do?
1: Embodied AI or robotics has been
2: everywhere
1: around us for recent years. Embodied intelligence robot technicians is where AI meets the physical world, because instead of an AI model simply generating text or images, embodied AI robot needs to understand its surroundings and physically interact with them. And that means someone has to collect data from the robot's interaction with the real world, process that data, and fine-tune models, deploy systems, and then troubleshoot the hardware and software.
0: Mm.
1: And this occupation also contains, two new specialties: embodied intelligence robot data collector and embodied intelligence robot trainer.
2: Ooh.
1: And that is significant because it shows how an industry develops.
0: And also how fast it develops.
2: Yeah.
1: Yes. Because at first we talk about, robot engineers. Maybe these are the person that design all these robots and what kind of joints they can have, what kind of wires that they should have. Then, as the technology moves toward mass application and how we can actually integrate these robots into our daily lives, the work becomes divided into increasingly specialized roles.
0: Yeah, yeah, exactly. Mm. Because you need to know exactly what you're doing. And not only do you need to know exactly what you're doing, meaning you need specialized training for exactly that type of position, but it's also a full-time, all day, every day position as well. So yeah, in the beginning, sure, robot engineer, and now we see subcategories introduced too.
2: Yeah, and another one is called Industrial Product Digital Modulars. And this one is kind of a tricky one. Their job is to turn physical products into detailed digital models.
0: Are these the digital twin makers?
2: Mm. Oh, yeah. Okay. Yeah, that's a clearer way to explain it.
1: Yeah, because they're just quite similar, and they are in the kind of same area and field. So this job sits somewhere between industrial design, engineering, and digital manufacturing, so that they can actually to combine all of these things and also technologies and systems together.
2: So how about your favorite sports data analyst?
0: Yes. Well, this might sound familiar to our international sports fans, because I've heard this term a lot in baseball, in Major League Baseball, in ice hockey, in American football. Yeah. So it's called analytics. And instead of just looking at a player and wondering whether they will be a star or not, what data analytics does is they collect and process and analyze a ton of data on the player, and then they turn that into a report on their athletic performance and also on other teams' players as well. And the reason they do it for other teams' players is to help their own team have some kind of competitive advantage. It's all about finding an advantage. Mm-hmm. There's a great movie about sports analytics. It's called Moneyball, with Brad Pitt. I don't know if you've seen that film or not, but it's a great movie, by the way, and it totally explains how this works. It's about a baseball team that they didn't have enough star players, so they use sports data analytics to figure out how they can win games to their advantage. Yeah, really, really cool. And it's such a growing field in sports these days.
2: So today's sports data analyst's job is to collect, clean, process, and analyze sports data, much like what you just described, Steve, and also turn it into reports. I'm thinking just in which specific field this might be put into practice, such as football, basketball team too, instead of just relying on a coach watching the game and analyze everything, examine all the movements, despite the fact that we also have very high-tech cameras these days for keeping a record or a document for everything on the field. Now that we have these data processors, it only makes things smoother in the future.
0: There are other, we won't go through all of these, but I'll just tell you what else is on the list. A microgrid administrator. They manage small-scale power systems that can operate either connected to a larger electricity grid or independently. There are hydrogen fuel cell manufacturing workers. This is sixth on the list. Then hydrogen production workers using electrolysis. These are very, very technical. Some of these are very, very technical.
1: Yeah.
0: But I want to get to the next one, which is another favorite of mine on this list, more of the artistic sense. Incense-making artisans.
2: Love it.
1: Yeah, this one has nothing to do with robots or hydrogen or these kind of high-tacky things. And workers use natural aromatic materials, select the and also process ingredients, combine them, shape the products, and allow them to mature. They can also engage in artistic practice and cultural promotion of incense. But yeah, as we are all wondering, why would a traditional craft appear in a list alongside AI and hydrogen?
0: This hardly seems new at all.
1: Because a new occupation does not necessarily have to be, you know, technologically advanced. It can also emerge, as we mentioned before, Because consumer demand and also cultural industries are becoming more specialized, which means new does not always mean high-tech, futuristic. Sometimes it means an old activity has developed into a sufficiently distinct and also professional form of modern employment.
0: Oh, that's really interesting. Mm. So it kind of suggests that the incense industry is kind of making a comeback.
2: Yeah, and also there are more and more people. I don't have data, just to be clear. I don't have data on how many people or which groups of people are participating, but I feel like there's more and more people, at least around me, that's been trying out with incense making, myself included. And that...
0: Oh, have you tried it?
2: Yeah, that I'm telling you is a full set of complicated, patience-required process.
0: Not through the whole process, but give us a taste.
2: Wow.
0: How do you go about making incense?
2: So what we were...

0: required to do was first to pick which Chinese herbs and also TCM powder you prefer in your outcome. You kind of pick what you like. There's the floral side of things, there's the healthy side of things, the wooden side of things, all in the form of powder or small bricks that you need to break down. And then after mix everything together, you kind of just put, I don't remember which liquid inside to make it almost like a piece of mud that you have to put in shape. And then afterwards,
1: essence oil, also
0: with essential oil and stuff. And then you put it into a line of things that they look like very thin and tiny chopsticks, but soft, and put them together in one board, or I don't even know what to call it in English, that wait for it to dry down. And after it dries down, it becomes solidified into incense, like how we see it, small pieces of powder put together.
2: It's pretty cool.
0: It smells like what you put in, like a combination of a bit of everything.
2: Did you take classes in that?
0: Yeah, it's a tryout class.
2: That's
0: fun. Very affordable and very close to our office building. But the point that I was trying to raise was that it's something that if you want to develop into a profession, it requires skills and it requires a lot of time and a set of knowledge on how each medicine and each powder and herb works together with each other and what potential utilization or health benefit it can create.
2: Hence the word artisan
0: attached
2: to that one. Some of them are related to sustainability as well. This one in particular stood out to me. Corporate sustainability planners. This is about making sure companies are doing what they can for the environment.
1: I think I also came across some of these jobs or job titles before, because I used to went for a kind of business trip in Wuhan for the sustainability and dual carbon goals of a lot of companies. They are having specific job titles for their like carbon market. That's how, you know, the whole industry is going on. There is, you know, corporate sustainability planners. They specifically plan for the whole company about how much energy they're consuming, how much energy they're saving, and what kind of carbon points they can save. And that is actually a kind of economic side of thing that they can do, because that's actually maybe that's the extra money that companies may pay or extra money that companies can profit from.
2: Well, not just money saved or money spent, but also their image as well.
1: Oh, yes.
2: Yeah, because the better a company is at protecting the environment, the more that company's customers tend to like that company. So then what do these, you know, we've gone over the list a little bit and we found out some of the new jobs out there. What do you think then are some of the broader industrial trends or maybe other shifts that are reflected by these new jobs or new professions?
0: I feel like, first of all, we're gradually seeing more and more of such, and especially digital technology and AI-related technology moving into our daily life. Because if you look past in the past few years, I think it was since 2019 when the government started to roll out more and more of such job titles. If you look through those job titles, at the very beginning, in the initial phase, it might look all hardware and all efficiency and performance elevating kind of period. And then gradually it becomes broadened into the social and healthcare services. It becomes more refined gradually. And nowadays it's a total cross-disciplinary kind of intersection where you see AI combined with everything, technology combined with everything. So really, as highlighted by experts like Wu Jiawen, the Deputy Secretary General of the Guangdong Society of Artificial Intelligence and Robotics, industrial demands has shifted from pure software research to practical deployment. So now that we see or even get used to at some point of our lives that humanoid robots are doing certain things and we don't feel surprised at all, that's a very good example of it. How we see these new techs moving out of labs, out of news titles, into part of normal people's daily life.
1: I think one example is that drone or low altitude economy. First of all, we introduced drone pilot to solve the basic operational labor demands. And then we had drone assembly or maintenance technician. which is actually reflecting the whole how the industry is going, right? Mm. To fill hardware maintenance gaps across the supply chain. And then we have the, you know, the drone swarm flight planner, low altitude logistic operator, and then low altitude smart connected system administrator, integrating these kind of technology directly into our like urban logistics, emergency response, municipal governance, some of the very real world applications.
0: And also we see like, oh, what was that again? Robotic engineer being divided into very refined, fine-grained kind of more specific job titles representing the different steps of putting together such a robotic service in the future. I think that's a very clear sign too that we're not calling them robot engineers anymore. Each of these steps that's involved in this whole chain of works deserve its own title and its own job specification and perhaps the kind of job protection and all the different regulations that follow suit afterwards. Mm. So I'm seeing this whole industry being more refined in the meantime. I think that's a good thing.
2: So what happens then I want to go back to the process part just a little bit because mm-hmm. I'm curious. So once a new occupation has an official name, if you will, then what's the next step in the process?
1: Yeah, this is only, I think, the first step that is being made.
2: Because there would be a lot of things that would follow that
1: exactly.
2: In the career ecosystem. Mm.
1: Building a fully functional career ecosystem requires coordinated policy, also educational and market measures. So first of all, we kind of are speeding up the national occupational standards. The first step is to figure out what people in these new jobs actually need to know and be able to do. And the ministry is also accelerating the creation of formal skills standards for example, some of the certificates that these new occupation that can participate. And then reform that vocational education and curriculum, because some of these are really practical that can be really only in some of the companies, you can see in some of the companies, right? So once those skills are defined, schools need to teach them. So that is also a big step that we need to consider, and not just through textbooks. The occupational catalog provides some of the educational institutions with a clearer market roadmap so that vocational colleges and universities are aligning majors, updating course content, and co-building training facilities with some enterprises to ensure classroom instructions matches that their needs.
2: Which is why we've done the stories on the show where companies are now collaborating with universities to bring in real-world problems. That tends to be the most useful information for students to learn, hands-on, practical information. While they're at their university courses, and then the university courses need to be redesigned to reflect the needs of what's happening in the job market too.
0: And I mentioned how it's from the bottom to the government. It's not really the bottom that the company is sending out. The real bottom comes back to the schools. Like we've mentioned in previous shows before, like there are continuously new majors emerging in universities and vocational schools. That's also a very clear sign how this is going to be in the next few years.
2: I wonder what little kids are saying these days. You know, I remember when I was a kid, astronaut.
1: Oh, yeah. Oh. What do you want to be?
2: Mommy, I want to be an astronaut. I want to be a doctor. I want to be a lawyer. Mm-hmm. I want to be a firefighter or a sports star. I wonder what kids are saying these days. Mommy, I want to be a hydrogen production worker using electrolysis.
0: I want to be
2: you.
0: Micro administrator.
2: Yeah. Did you have any dreams of any types of, I don't know, you shouldn't trips to outer space or what? When you were a kid, what did you dream of being?
1: I was thinking about, being an pilot. Because I also wanted to fly in the sky. That's one of the dreams I had.
2: Close to outer space.
1: and so now, if you're asking me, I may be a drone.
2: Yes.
1: Some kind of planner.
2: Ooh, that's fun. Yeah. What your dream when you were a kid, what job would that look like today, I wonder?
0: Yeah, that's cute. But for me, it's a little bit of detour. I wanted to be a teacher at the very beginning because the teacher had the right to pick which student to answer the question. I feel like that's a lot of power.
2: I can choose myself.
0: Yeah, exactly. That's the biggest power that a kid can be demonstrated at that age.
2: That's really funny. Well, these jobs are different responses, aren't they, to the same kind of phenomenon. The economy is changing. The division of labor is changing with it. Some jobs are being created by new technologies. Some are created because existing technologies are entering into

0: New industries, some are created by the green transition, and some are just there now because consumers are demanding more specialized services. There you go. There, that's your update on what's on the job list here in 2026. You're listening to Roundtable. I'm Steve Hatherley today with Yushin and Yushan. Stay with us. We have more on the way.
1: As you sip your morning coffee, we transport you from the sea of tulips in the countryside to the exciting moments of table tennis worlds.
2: France 3-0 to win the men's team title at table tennis.
1: As you commute in the hustle and bustle of rush hour traffic, we guide you to navigate from intricacies of global markets,
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0: 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I'm Steve Hatherley today with Yushan and Yushin. Coming up, have you ever cried at a song when you didn't even understand the words? 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
0: It is time for another edition of Heart to Heart, but this time it's going to be done a little bit differently. You've heard me say hybrid edition of Heart to Heart a couple of times already, and that's because we got a message from our listener, Tom, and Tom wanted to share something about the show, but then Tom had some questions as well. So let's start with hearing from Tom.
13: Hello, everyone. I'm Tom. I'm a big fan of this podcast, and I want to thank every host and your behind-the-scenes team for putting out such insightful discussions. Today, I'd like to share a very special feeling. It, I think, is something many people may have come across. Sometimes when I read a poem, I can sense a line is breathtakingly beautiful, but I just can't put it into words what it actually means. Sometimes I have also come across a beautiful song that I've listened to hundreds of times. But if you ask me to recite its lyrics, I can't recall a single line because it's in foreign language and I don't even recognize a single word of it. Experiences like this made me wonder about the difference between how humans and AI perceive beauty. AIGC is extremely prevalent and easily accessible these days. But is the beauty that humans pursue essentially the same as what AI understands? I'm really looking forward to your thought-provoking discussions on this. Thanks again to Roundtable.
0: Thank you, Tom, for the question. So when we heard your questions, Tom, we thought, well, why don't we do this? Let's make it a hybrid heart-to-heart. So we've got Tom's message, but we've also got Tom's questions. So we went ahead and tried to find the answer to your questions, Tom, because you had some great ones there. Just to go over what you asked, but is the beauty that humans pursue essentially the same as what AI understands? That was one part. And then another part that stood out to me was loving songs or poems or even rap music sometimes, and you don't even understand what is being said by the performer. Why is it that we humans can still find artistic beauty in that? So let's see what we found out then. Let's start with this. Can AI actually recognize beauty, especially compared to the way humans do?
2: It's not really a yes or no kind of answer. The recent study gives it a very surprisingly complicated answer. One September 2026 study compared the attractiveness judgment of over 2,500 human participants with four commercial AI models, Claude, Gemini, ChatGPT, and Grok. So the researchers found that the AI models showed strong correlations with human judgments, meaning they were generally good at identifying which faces people consider more attractive.
0: Yeah, so that particular study, it was put together by a research team from a particular studio. And what they wanted to find out was if the world's biggest AI models actually share our human eye for beauty, or if they judge faces completely differently. So they put those digital assistants to the test, and then that's what they found out, is that these systems they rely on the same facial features and cues that humans do when making a judgment. So in that sense, we're kind of aligned.
3: But the AI models were not simply just seeing beauty exactly as we humans do. The models systematically rated faces more favorably than humans and tended to squeeze their judgments into a narrower range. And the researchers found that AI could approximate the ranking of human judgments while still using somewhat different cues to arrive at those judgments.
0: Why is that an important difference?
2: Because, just think about showing an AI a million photographs and telling it which ones are normal human beings consider beautiful. And eventually the AI could, of course, became extremely good at telling based on the standard that it was told which one is more beautiful. That's kind of the tricky thing here. It's not that AI, the technology, has the ability of appreciating the so-called beauty of things. It just understands what you've told it, that this is beautiful and this is not.
3: They're just giving you feedbacks of what they've been trained with all of these data that you feed them.
2: Exactly.
0: But if you were to simply put in a picture and ask the AI, that might be a fun little project. Put a picture into an AI and say, do you think this is beautiful? Do you think this person is beautiful or not? And see, with giving it no prompts and no clues as to how you feel about that, it would probably just give you feedback on what it's been trained, the data that it's been trained on, other pictures it's been trained on. So that's one aspect. But then it brings us back to Tom's example of the foreign language songs. This is really kind of a fascinating thing about human beings. And this has been true for me. I've heard songs in foreign languages. I don't know what they're saying, but still, it feels beautiful to me. Rap music too. Even sometimes the rap is in English and I don't know what they're saying, but still it sounds like a cool song to me.
3: The beats, the melody, the rhythm, they can all be the factors that you think that the song is beautiful, not only the lyrics.
0: So that's it then. That's what makes a song that we don't even understand, that's what makes it possible to love?
2: Yeah, sometimes it's not even a song. Sometimes it can be things without lyrics, just a tune. I remember one time I was in the concert hall. It was a cello solo performance. I was sitting at the front row. I don't remember exactly why, but I was there. And I just couldn't stop crying during one of the chapters. And later on, I did research on what exactly that piece was about. And apparently the composer, who is a Chinese composer, he put together that piece after his son passed away.
0: Oh.
2: He had to bury his own son. And people can

0: just recognize the grieving and the sadness played by a cello alone on the stage.
1: You didn't know that?
0: I had no idea what was behind that. I just couldn't stop crying. And in my mind, the picture that was flying at that very moment when I was crying was somebody, the composer himself, he's very famous, by the way, his name is Chen Xigong. I remember imagining him looking through an old album. And I just couldn't stop crying, thinking about that picture that doesn't exist, listening to the music. And there's actually a term that musicologists use for exactly this type of experience. It's called sound symbolism. When we don't understand the language a song is sang in, we process the lyrics as a sound rather than as words.
1: Like almost, like the words are another instrument almost.
0: Or the words themselves becomes part of the tune. And the texture of the whole vowels, the put together of the rhythms, of the syllables, becomes part of the aesthetics experience itself, rather than just a delivery system for meaning. You don't need to understand anything to grab the emotional cues that was delivered.
1: Sound symbolism, yeah. There's an actual term for it. On a previous show that I hosted before, I had a chance to sit just a couple of feet away from an opera performance. I was interviewing an opera singer, and he sang, oh goodness, I don't remember the name of the song, but it's an Italian opera song. And you would probably know it. It's one of the better known ones in the world. But anyway, I was just 2 feet away from him. I had no clue what those words meant, but the power of his voice and watching him sing with the passion that he was singing with, it brought the entire room to tears, which was a really interesting experience for me because I don't usually cry. Like if I went to a symphony orchestra, I can say like, oh yeah, that was pretty good, but I probably wouldn't cry at it. But that was so powerful to me that it did bring tears to my eyes. Sound symbolism, Tom, is the term for that.
2: Right. It sounds like I need to give another classic musical experience as an example. But no, it's even as simple as just the songs or you know the soothing music or just audio that you're listening to every day, because that reminds me of, you know, the music that I listened to when I was preparing for the show or when I was reading. Even, you know, if it's like the language that I can't understand, I may be distracted by the lyrics. But if it's just the language that I don't understand or just purely music, I can even be more focused.
1: They did. There was another study back in 2009. This was published in the journal Current Biology. And it tested members of the Mafa people of northern Cameroon. Now, this is a population that had no prior exposure to Western music or Western radio or Western television. But even so, the Mafa participants could correctly identify Western music as happy or sad or fearful at a pretty successful rate. So that implication is at least somewhat true then, that music can emotionally communicate, and it doesn't necessarily need words. It might not be universal, but it might be something that you don't have to learn through language or cultural exposure. You can pick up on it just by the sounds.
2: Because the tempo, the pitch, the rhythm, and the tone appear to carry some of the real emotional information on their own. It doesn't need any language or words to interpret it.
1: So, Tom, when you say you can't recall a single lyric, but you still love the song, well, then that's exactly what's going on in your mind, even if you can't understand the words. Now, let's bring this to AI. How does this apply to AI then? Because if a human being can feel that something is beautiful without being able to explain it in words or even understand the words involved, then maybe the real test for whether AI, quote unquote, understands beauty isn't whether it can describe beauty accurately. It's whether anything like that wordless felt experience is happening on the other end at all. So With what we've learned so far in mind, if AI can recognize beauty, does that mean that it understands it?
0: I think it's too early for us to say it can't understand it. In fact, at the day, on that day, which I believe, personally, I believe will happen, will arrive sometime in the future, us human will have a good reason to stay fearful of AI, because right now, AI can identify patterns, and that's a good news for us, for now at least, because it's only the patterns that's determining it, how it's going to give you a feedback on what beauty looks like, or what a good tune or a sadness or any type of emotion look like on its accord. It can compare an image with millions of other images. It can identify features that tend to be associated with human judgments or attractiveness, and that's it. But when a human being looks at a painting, still back to my earlier arguments, at this point, our capability of appreciating art and emotion and expressing them.
1: Is it deeper than that, though? Is it deeper than what an AI is capable of doing? Because going back to the photo example, mm-hmm. AI has been trained on millions and millions and millions and millions of photos, right? So if an AI is capable of recognizing, and beauty is subjective, of course, and mm-hmm. beauty varies from culture to culture.
2: Yeah.
1: But if it's able to recognize, oh, okay, this is what humans recognize as beautiful, I know this is beautiful. Is that any different than what humans are capable of doing?
2: But do you think that is like understanding it, or is just the AI model is analyzing what equals what?
1: That's the question.
2: Yeah. So when you think one photo is beautiful, that brings up your memory or your own understanding on that specific item as beautiful. Because as we mentioned, it can be so subjective that every human can feel differently towards one beautiful thing. So that kind of things can bring back all of your memories, emotions, and experiences and associations to it. And you consider it as beautiful. Even now, we have different standards of beautiful. People think that one particular aesthetic style is beautiful, another thing that is totally off.
1: Sure. Mm-hmm.
2: So when we're treating or asking if AI can actually understand or recognize, or I don't know what the word can be, it is really understanding it, or it is recognizing the element in this photo or in this style, or they're just analyzing this suits your aesthetic taste.
1: So then the question isn't, can AI recognize beauty? Because the answer is probably yes.
2: Yeah.
1: But the question should be, can AI experience beauty the way a human can? And what I mean by that is, and I'm not talking about looking at a beautiful face. I'm talking about the grander, broader sense of beauty, like an artistic piece that brought Yushan to tears. Can an AI have that same experience? Probably not, because Yushan, do you agree with this? You and every other person who is ever moved by a painting or a film or a song or whatever is moved partly because of your own personal prior experiences, and that's making you react that way in that moment.
0: Precisely. That's mostly how we feel for other people that we see, like, for example, that we swap from social media, or that we watch from the news or hear from an art piece. It doesn't directly link to ourselves by the most intimate manners. We just perceive the information and hear the tune. But how it triggers us emotionally is, of course, what it reminds us of, a part of who we are, or how we become the person we are today. And it doesn't necessarily have to be like, oh, I experienced the same pain, but rather on
1: empathy can play a role.
0: Yeah,
1: sure.
0: Feel sorry
1: Sympathy.
0: For this person. I am a very kind person, and I feel sorry. I feel merciful for this very behavior that I'm presented in front of. So this is what AI fails if still trying to learn at this current stage. And of course, there is clear evidence, growing evidence, that people are changing how we perceive AI nowadays because of the very fact that it's gradually, it's learning faster than ever before. A 2026 study here presented people with artworks while manipulating whether they were told the creator was human or AI. And the researchers found evidence that creator labels can actually have an influence on people's aesthetic judgments, meaning people do not

0: not necessarily evaluate an artwork in exactly the same way once they know it's done by a person or done by AI.
1: Yeah, exactly.
0: Yeah.
1: This isn't just a Western debate either, right? This is a conversation happening in China too.
2: Yeah, in June, China Daily reported on Chinese artist Bai Shui, whose work uses AI as visual language for reinterpreting Eastern cultural traditions and aesthetics. And one of his works draws on Taoist ideas and also traditional Chinese imagery while incorporating AI into the creative process. And the discussion is now reaching, you know, major Chinese art institutions. A new book called On Digital Intelligence Art was launched at the Central Academy of Fine Arts in Beijing this year, bringing together, you know, artists, scholars, curators, and researchers to examine how AI and digital technologies are changing artistic creation and also presentation.
1: Interesting. Mm. We've talked to you on Roundtable before, and I think, Yushan, you just touched on it, about we as humans, when we realize art has been created by AI, a song or a book or whatever, we tend not to like that. That's why artists, authors, for example, get criticized when people know that they have used AI somehow, some way in the creation of their novel or their work. That's just one example. Filmmakers get criticized for it. People feel differently about it. Australia, right? We did this story on Roundtable, how AI music is not allowed in the charts anymore. Mm. It seems like we don't like the art that AI creates.
0: Because it's a... Forgive me for calling it that. Some people would totally deem it as a cheap replica of what real art should be. Mm. So now, in order to boost efficiency, or in order to paint it in a more colorful way that involves less human interaction, we use AI, and in many ways it's encouraged. But still, when it comes to aesthetic standards, people nowadays, we found it hard to really embrace the idea of using AI as the full source of creativity, especially when it comes to something so personal as art.
1: I think partly too, it's because we can slowly feel it slipping away from us.
0: Yeah.
1: It's in the news,
0: fear.
1: Right?
0: Mm-hmm.
1: I think that's part of the feelings that we have toward that.
2: It can be so authentic that you cannot even recognize that it's created by AI or a human. And that is the moment that people got feared. And, you know, the whole question of does AI understand beauty, I think it's also get to another level to can they really have feelings or empathize with humans. And that is actually the problem that is actually a question that we may need to discuss or find out maybe in the future.
1: That was really fun. Tom, thanks for your message and thanks for your questions. And yeah, we turned that into a hybrid heart-to-heart segment. So if you, like Tom, have some comments for the show, or if you would like to research us to research a topic for you, then you can email the show, roundtablepodcast@qq.com. I think we had fun preparing for Tom's questions today, too. All right, that'll do it for Roundtable for this afternoon. I'm Steve Hatherly for Yushan and Yushan. Thanks for being a part of our show today. We'll see you next time.
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1: Now the news at Wong Zihang.
2: Chinese President Xi Jinping and other party and state leaders will lay flower baskets at Tiananmen Square in Beijing on Wednesday to honor fallen national heroes on Martyrs' Day. Representatives from various sectors will attend the ceremony, which China Media Group will broadcast live. China observes Martyrs' Day on September the 30th, one day before National Day, to commemorate those who gave their lives for national independence and prosperity. Chinese Foreign Ministry spokesperson Guo Jiakun says China is ready to work with the United States to implement the important common understandings reached by the two presidents and promote steady, sound and sustainable ties. Guo made the remarks after Chinese President Xi Jinping's state visit to the United States from September the 23rd to the 25th. The two leaders agreed to build a constructive relationship of strategic stability based on respect, fairness and reciprocity. They also agreed to support each other as China will host the 2026 APEC Economic Leaders Meeting in November and the United States will host the G20 Leaders Summit in December. Senior Chinese diplomat Wang Yi has urged Japan to correct the erroneous words and deeds of its leaders on the Taiwan question as soon as possible. Wang made the remarks on Monday while meeting with President Takashi Iwaya of Japanese Association for the Promotion of International Trade in Beijing. Wang said Japan should learn from history, adopt a correct attitude toward historical issues, and develop an objective and rational perception of China. Iwaya said the current state of Japan-China relations is concerning and pledged to promote bilateral ties based on the four political documents between the two countries. The chief scientist of the Tianwen-3 mission says China plans to complete a new geological map covering the entire surface of Mars by the end of 2028. The map will include new findings from China's Zhurong rover, including evidence of an ancient ocean on Mars about 3.5 billion years ago and a possible short-lived flood 1.6 billion years ago. China recorded over 6.7 million inbound and outbound trips during the Mid-Autumn Festival holiday, up 16.8%. Foreigners made 728,000 trips, up nearly 38%. Of those entering China, 247,000 used visa-free policies, up more than 32%. Daily cross-border travel averaged 2.24 million trips. China opened four high-speed rail sections on Monday, expanding the world's largest high-speed rail network. The new sections link cities in four different provinces. Israeli Prime Minister Benjamin Netanyahu has visited the United Arab Emirates at the invitation of UAE President Sheikh Mohammed bin Zayed Al Nahyan. Netanyahu's office said on Monday that the talks focused on bilateral ties and regional challenges. The UAE state-run Emirates news agency also reported that the two leaders discussed relations between the two countries and ways to strengthen them. Iran's state news agency says Tehran has no plans to hold talks with the United States during its delegation's visit to New York. A source close to the delegation says Iran conveyed its position to Washington through Qatar on September the 22nd and is awaiting a response. Iranian Foreign Minister Saeed Abbas Araghchi is scheduled to leave New York for Tehran on Tuesday. Araghchi said earlier that Iran was still waiting for a definitive U.S. response to its proposal to end hostilities and reopen the Strait of Hormuz within 7 days. Confirmed Ebola cases in the Democratic Republic of the Congo have surpassed 8,000, with the World Health Organization warning that the outbreak is still expanding. Health authorities say more than 8,000 cases and nearly 3,900 deaths have been recorded as of Saturday. The WHO says new cases remain high, with transmission continuing across 63 health zones in 7 provinces. Ituri remains the epicenter, while cases are also rising in North Kivu and transmission continues in Haut-Uele and Tshopo. China defended its women's 4x100m relay title at the Aichi Nagoya Asian Games on Monday. Liang Xiaojing, Liu Guoyi, Liu Xiaojun and Chen Yujie won the final in 42.96 seconds. And that's the news. I'm Wong Zihang.
3: China, the West, and the facts. Welcome to The Bridge, enlightening conversations on world cultures, life, and everything in between. Hey everyone, this is Jason Smith, host of The Bridge podcast from sunny California. If you like the show, don't forget to subscribe. We love The Bridge. Hey everyone, I'm Jason Smith, originally from sunny California, now living in beautiful Beijing. Joining us today is Jerry Gray, a British-Australian who has lived in China for more than two decades, host of the YouTube channel Jerry's Take on China. He has traveled tens of

0: Even the uniform that I wore, that he found a modern Metropolitan Police uniform and he put it on me for a thumbnail. But no, I wish I did. It'd be great for fancy dress parties, wouldn't it? But no, that was.
1: I bet we could find one on Pinduoduo.
0: Oh, I'm certain we could. They're probably all made here anyway. But yeah, I'm certain we could find one. I did try when I left the police to keep my helmet. And they wouldn't have a bar of it. No, that's staying with us. I managed to click, and I've still got it somewhere. It's in this room, actually, my police whistle. Now, believe it or not, when I joined the police, they still issued whistles. And the instruction was you blow it three times in the direction from which you think up may come. That was the police instruction for whistles back in the days in London. That's showing my age. That was wow. I joined in February 1977, and I got issued that on the first day I joined. So you get your uniform, and one of the things you get is it's actually a numbered whistle. It's probably worth something now. It's a kind of long thing that looks like a mini flute, and it actually has a number and it has the manufacturer's name stamped on it. It's quite a good little thing to have.
1: I'm sure a museum curator somewhere would definitely want that. But let's move to, you know, what's actually going on in the world. You're British, right. You're also an Australian, and I guess we could almost call you Chinese because of how long you've lived here. So as an Australian, we're going to ask you about that part of your personality today, who has written that China is not your enemy. What do you think Canberra most misunderstands about its relationship, about Australia's relationship with China and Beijing?
0: Misunderstanding is a great word. I'm not sure that it's a misunderstanding. I think it's quite deliberate. They treat Beijing, treat China as an adversary. And this is very, very much encouraged by a certain think tank, one or two academics in the country who are listened to, and very, very much funded by the U.S., and the U.S. State Department, the U.S. National Endowment for Democracy, the U.S., and also by, believe it or not, by Taiwan and a couple of other places that do this. But Taiwan and the United States are funding academics and think tanks inside of Australia to amplify a threat which really does not exist. You know, they think, I heard the word trampoline, they're going to trampoline from Taiwan into Australia. A lot of Australians actually believe that China is ready to invade them, and it's just ridiculous. But once they've taken Taiwan, they're coming for us. I think you've forgotten that Japan and Indonesia are in the way. So I don't know about that. Anyway, that's the theory. So it's a big misunderstanding, yes, but I think a fair proportion of it is quite deliberately seeds are sown so that stories and narratives will grow. So that's what's happening in Australia right now. It's been happening for at least 10 or 12, maybe 15 years, around about the Barack Obama's pivot to Asia time. Then the money started flowing into the anti-China rhetoric inside of Australia. And it does really exist. I mean, I personally witnessed it. I self-censor when I'm in Australia. I don't tell people. I've lived in China for, I mean, the last time I was there, it was 15 years. I've lived in China for 15, 16 years. And you know, there's one occasion, a couple of trips before that, where I was actually having a drink with my daughter in a bar, and someone came in and started chatting with us. And, you know, whereabouts you from, mate? Because I've got the accent. Actually, I'm from here. I lived here for 17 years and then moved to China. What do you move to China for? And off he went with a huge amount of negative rhetoric about every talking point that I've seen from the anti-China narrative. And so now I just don't tell people. I say, I'm just visiting my daughter or something like that.
1: So much to absorb there. I mean, firstly, it just seems weird that Australians would be okay with the United States interfering in their internal political system, because a lot of countries around the world, why is China trying to do this and that when they're not? But clearly the United States is directly interfering with Australia's internal politics and with its, you know, foreign affairs, and Australians are totally okay with that. That seems bizarre to me that they would just let another country dictate.
0: I don't think most Australians realize just how in the thrall of America they are. Clinton Fernandes is an academic, and he wrote an academic paper, which is peer reviewed, and it's available there. It's basically, he called us

0: sub-imperial. Basically, America is the imperial force, with the sub-imperial force. And he itemized pretty much how much America owns inside of, I mean, people say, oh, China's buying up everything. They're buying up all of our land. China, at its highest, if you included Hong Kong, Macau, and Taiwan, China, at its highest, owned less than 2% of the foreign-owned land in Australia. That's not 2% of Australia. That's 2% of the foreign-owned land in Australia. Countries like Belgium, Holland, UK, of course, America, these countries own a hell of a lot more. I mean, it's all just, you know, they're right. China increases its land ownership in Australia by 175%. Yeah, they went from 0.25% to 1.25%, and that was how they highlight the story. It's not untrue. They did increase by a massive amount by buying one cattle station, which was so big that it increased their holdings in such a large way. And so Clinton Fernandez kind of highlights this. They own pretty much all of the banking system. They own the agricultural system, they own the retail system, they own the logistics systems. And, you know, if it's not owning, it's 60, 70, and sometimes 80% of it is owned or controlled by American influence. Companies that invested, BlackRock owns the big four banks. And you walk into a bank in Australia, you're walking into a BlackRock owned or managed site. It's a bank, and they're closing banks down all over the place, which the Citizens Party is fighting desperately to prevent. The problem with Australia when you're remote is they close your bank. Your nearest bank could be 180 kilometers away. That's the nearest bank if you want to go to a bank. So they say you can do it all online. Well, in some parts of Australia, you can't, because you're still plugging your phone line into the wall. They don't have 3G, 4G, Wi-Fi in some parts of Australia. It's quite remote. So they haven't got there yet. I mean, they really ought to look at China then and say, well, hang on, how come when someone travels across China to the smallest possible village in the poorest possible province or region, they've got 5G or 4G at least, and they're using Wi-Fi and they're making a living selling stuff online, which is delivered the next day to the other side of China. You've got to get real about this. China's got something that Australia doesn't. But that's the thing. Clinton Fernandez highlighted that, and it's a very frightening thought. Richard Marles is the deputy prime minister, and he is also the defense minister. He is currently in Washington. Yesterday, he met with Pete Hegseth, and Hegseth has announced they're going to accelerate their presence in Australia. So Australians are going to get more and more. I have to be honest, when you take a look at the Chinese military and the American military, they are very, very different. To get into the Chinese military, you're not allowed to have tattoos. You're not allowed to have a criminal record. You must have a good family background. You must have good school records. You've got to be the cream of the crop and apply for the PLA, and then you might get accepted. If you're in America, you're the cream of the crop. You don't get into that. You don't go into the military. They take the dregs of society. You know, I watched a video a little while ago asking people, why did you join the military? One woman said, because I was mad. Another one said, because I was going to prison for 6 years. So I signed up for 6 years in the army instead. That's the kind of person that will be sent to Australia and stay in Australia for 1, 2, or 3 years while they basically occupy the country.
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3: One of the ways that the United States, Australia, the West in general perpetuate fear about China is they tell people that China is terrible, that it's a horrible place to live, that everyone is impoverished, that the sky is black, that China is the one polluting the entire earth, and so on and so forth. Just one deception after another, one exaggeration after another. You have been here for nearly two decades. Can you tell me, and I think there is some truth to this, some of the things they say, if you go back in time to 2010. So,

0: you know, like, oh, yeah, you know, there was a little bit of homelessness. There was abject poverty in some parts of China. So some of those things were true at one point. Could you tell us, in your opinion, or based on how, you know, you've lived life in China, how has China changed since you arrived? You know, what were some things that were really that needed to be corrected? And how are things today?
1: How China has changed. I mean, we've only got an hour, Jason. I just don't think I could cover it. It has changed remarkably. But in all honesty, it was on the cusp of changes anyway. Hu Jintao set in place, it was basically the scientific development of China. And what he said way back when, I think it was about 2003, I think he said it, maybe even before that, but basically he said, we've got fantastic GDP growth, but we've got great costs associated with that. We should stop going for massive GDP growth and start thinking about the environment, the ecology, the welfare, the lifestyles. We should start thinking more about making things better. And from that time, what we've seen, this is part of the coming collapse of China theory, because GDP started to slow. It went down from the eights to the fives. It went down from the tens to the fives around about that era. And what was happening was that the GDP, instead of being kind of raced ahead, they started to slow down and say, okay, we're going to build this factory, but we're going to build this factory in a clean way. And it did. It slowed down the profitability of the company. I've got a friend who owns a company here. He lost a year's profit about 12, 15 years ago in his factory by being forced by the local government to put a filtration system on top of his factory. Now, he's got a large factory, 250 people working there, small by Chinese standards, but large by British standards, and he's British. And he put this huge, great thing, the size of a couple of containers on top of his roof, and the cost of it was 1 year's full profit, gone, wiped out. But what he did was he cleaned up the environment around where he is. Everything coming out of his factory now, in terms of emissions, is all filtered, cleaned, and captured. And this stuff that's captured is recycled and reused in some other places. So that's all part of what they've done. When I came here, it was 2004, so it's actually 22 years ago I arrived here. And I mean, I knew straight away that I'd been deceived about China. There's no question about that. I had to go through a supermarket to get to my front door of my building. There was a way around the back, but quickest way was through the supermarket. And the supermarket was just full of, you know, Unilever products, Procter & Gamble products. It had all the things that I was told you can't get in China. And I'd carried shampoos and body washes and soaps with me because I thought, well, I won't be able to get that while I'm there. And I'm dragging this suitcase, which I've just paid excess baggage for in Sydney Airport, through a shopping center full of the stuff that's in my suitcase. So frustrating when you see that. And it's cheaper too. I just paid $12 for that. And here it is at 14 RMB. What the hell's going on here? So that was how it was. So in terms of the changes are massive, absolutely massive. It was still quite a corrupt place. I don't think there's any doubt. I don't think anyone could argue that. It is not now, although there is still corruption. People think, you know, give people power, and some people will take advantage of that. But the idea of having a corrupt society as it once was, completely gone now. The air, you used to be able to taste the air. You have this kind of metallic taste as you're walking around. The colors were always black after a couple of days. You know, you'd wear it, wash it, wear it, wash it, wear it, throw it away. That was it. It was because it just got dirty. And a lot of people, because I had to wear a collar and tie. I was a teacher in a very posh little school there. It's the school's still there. The teachers don't have to wear ties anymore, but I had to wear a tie when I went to work. And you know, you get to work and you just grit around your neck. It's just horrible. And we had some of the most beautiful sunrises and sunsets. That was the irony of it all, because the sun was being filtered through heavy metals. And it just looked gorgeous as I was driving home from work, because I used to drive. Oh, I didn't drive. I was picked up and taken to work. I would be driven into work in towards the sunrise, and I'd be driven home to the sunset. And I would just look at the sky, and wow, it is so beautiful. But then the irony of it all was that the pollution was making it so beautiful. Now we don't have those sunsets anymore. We just have ordinary sunsets. And the skies, I mean, I've checked this many, many times. The air, I live right in the middle of the Greater Bay Area, geographically in the middle of the greatest industrial site in the world. I mean, I don't think anyone can argue that one either. The largest complex of industry in the world is known as the Greater Bay Area, and geographically, I'm right in the middle of it. And the air quality here is better than the air quality in Sydney and London. Now, London is bigger. Sydney's about the same size as the city that I live in. But as far as I'm aware, they do not make very much in Sydney. There's not much industry there. Yet here, this is the industrial capital of the world. It's driving the world's industry from this region. And I'm right in the middle of it. And our air quality index is better. And that's not me saying this, even the American government, because you used to have to go to the American government websites to get your air quality index, because China didn't tell you how bad it was. Now China tells you, it's you know, you pick up your telephone and you look at the weather. One of the things it shows you is your air quality or UV. And our air quality index is very, very good. 99% of the time. Occasionally we'll have a bad day when the wind's coming from the wrong direction or something like that. But no, it's the air quality. That's the major thing. The other thing is wealth. Individually, every single person. And I saw you posted something the other day. I think it was you that said that the wages have grown in the last 25 years by 13,000%. Costs have increased by 60%.
2: Wow.
1: 13,000% wage growth. Now, yeah, we started at a very low point. There's no question about that. So when you start looking at percentages like that, but what's important is, what does that wage buy you? When I came here in 2004, I was on very good money because I was on an Australian contract working in a Chinese school. So I did very, very well out of this. But my colleagues were earning like 1,200 RMB. I was earning 15,000 RMB, and I had an accommodation provided and a driver to pick me up and bring me in and out of school. It all stopped 1 year later when my contract finished and I had to find another job because I didn't want to leave China. And then I got a normal job at Norman foreign salaries. I was earning about 7,000 a month after that. So I took a 50% cut in pay, but I was still 200 or 300% better off than my colleagues, the Chinese colleagues, I mean. And so the thing was, what did they do? How were they doing? And they all were doing okay. But not when I first came here as a teacher, not one of my Chinese colleagues had a car. Now you can't get near the school because of the cars they parked there. Everyone's got a car. Most people have got two. Some people are talking to a former student the other day. Her family has five cars now. That was unheard of. You know, to have one car would have been quite rare. Oh, look, you've got a car. And if you had a car, almost certainly it was a VW. Now, of course, everyone's got their BYD, Zeekr, Geely, you name it. They're all Chinese cars. And I just saw a report the other day, Buick. Very famous American brand, Cadillacs and things like that. They actually sold 36 cars in the first half of this year in China. They're gone. They've pulled out of the Chinese market. They're still building cars in China for international markets, but they've sold 36 units in half a year. So they've just closed their doors and said, there's no more Buick in China anymore. Now, Buick is part of GM. I think this is the very beginning of that. All of these companies that are in China to build their cars and have for a long time been selling cars are now going to realize, unless they are in a massive joint venture with a good Chinese company, they're not going to be selling cars anymore. So GM is still selling cars here. They're in joint ventures with various different companies, and they will still sell cars. So there's a difference as well. The individual wealth and the lifestyles of people. You would know this from when you arrived. I don't know how many metro lines were in Sydney, in Beijing at that time. We still don't have a metro here, but it will open next year. So there's an improvement that's changing. Yeah, a city of 4.5 million, and there's basically not really a need for it. We have very good roads. We have, I mean, I just jump in a Didi if I want to go anywhere, which is the equivalent of Uber, and it costs

0: asked me to go across town, right across from one. I live right in the middle of the city, and to go to the furthest northern point would be about 60 or 70 RMB. That's less than $10. So there is no journey inside of Zhongshan which cost me more than $10. I'm going to Guangzhou this afternoon, and I will go by car because I want door to door because I'm carrying some stuff. I'll get a Didi, and it will cost me 250 RMB. That's 120 kilometers away, and it will take 90 minutes, and it will cost me 150 RMB, which is around about $20 US. So it's a little bit more Australian, but it's $20 US to go from this city to the next city, be delivered door to door, and have a nice chat with the driver.
1: Wow. You know, just to answer your question really quickly, when I arrived in 2012, I think there were maybe three or four lines. Yeah. And now today there's like 30 to 40 lines. So it's crazy. Yeah. But the fact that you're going 100 and what did you say, 120 kilometers by car? Wow, yeah. That's quite something. Well, you know, I also assumed that you just bicycled everywhere.
0: I have bicycled to Guangzhou, but I mean, I'm going there for a very short working thing. And I do still do some work with Chinese media, and this is one of them. This is the CCP. My connection to the dreaded CCP is there's a couple of girls that work in Guangdong TV who say, can you help us out with this? I go and help them out, and that's all I do. They help me with some editing from time to time. So there's my connection to Chinese media and people like you, knowing people who work in the media industry. But I'm not an employee of anybody. I'm retired. I'm 68 years old. Legally, I can't work in China. It's impossible. I'm out of the taxation system. So, I'm in a really strange position. So any work that I do is basically voluntary. But yeah, I'm going across there. They'll pick up the tab. I mean, I'll pay for it, but they'll pick it up, and the Guangdong television will pay. But it'll be about, I guess it won't be any more than 200 RMB to go to Guangzhou.
1: Mm. You know, I watch you on YouTube. A lot of people watch you on YouTube. And one of the things I'm always surprised at is I'll see like, wow, Jerry's covered this topic and that topic and this topic and that topic and this topic three times and that topic twice. And I'm always surprised, like, is there anything left for Jerry to cover? And you're always coming up with new ideas, new angles, and attacking new misperceptions about China, trying to enlighten people. So, you know, what gap between reality in China and misperceptions in the West do you think is the most important? What two or three things are really important to really understand China? Why? Also, question number two, we're going to stack this. Why is it important to understand what China's really like anyway?
0: I'll answer question two first of all, because I believe that many people think that China is an adversary and they're afraid. If we were to go back in time to the time when the United States was just emerging as a superpower, which is basically after the Great Depression, in between the wars, they certainly had some power projection before the wars, you know, things like the American-Spanish War, things like that, they had power projection. But emerging as a superpower, they suddenly became a very frightening force to deal with. Their Marines would land in a place and there would be massive violence. There would be incredible destruction. And that, I think, is what people are afraid of. They will do to us what we did to them. The U.S. have attempted to destroy China several times, and it goes back more than 100 years. The Opium Wars, U.S. were involved in that. The sacking of the Summer Palace, U.S. were involved in that. You know, the U.S. had all sorts of things going on. And the U.S., they had this period of time where people are of the, I think, mistaken opinion that the U.S. helped China. Well, they didn't. The Flying Tigers helped China. These were volunteers, not the U.S. And the moment that the U.S. entered the war, they were taken away to go and do other stuff. So it wasn't the U.S. that helped China. U.S. citizens and Canadian citizens and some Brits certainly helped China during that era. And it's great that they did, because they were fighting a common enemy, the Japanese. As soon as the Americans entered the war, then the Americans were fighting the common enemy. And anybody who had skills and the expertise and the experience of fighting against the Japanese was recalled and, you know, signed up with a commission into the U.S. Air Force or the U.S. military. And so they became different. And that was when America helped China as well, but they didn't really help China all that much as a nation. So China has been victim of American imperialism quite often. American aggression is probably a better word than imperialism. And so I think there's that fear that, you know, we did it to them. We need to understand what they like so that we can kind of fight against that. We don't want China colonizing us because we know what happens when we colonize people. And I think that's possibly what that is. I don't think it's even very conscious. It's a subconscious feeling. You know, psychologists would probably have a word for this, but there's always been that fear that what we do will be done back to us. And I think that's why we need to understand China. And the more you understand China, the more you realize that they won't do that to you. And that's my perspective on China. I have studied some psychology. I've studied workplace psychology, which is not quite psychology. But, you know, I understand behavioral patterns. I understand why people do what they do because of that, that kind of... It's only a couple of modules of a master's degree, but it helped me to understand China a lot better. The way that Chinese people think is different to the way Western people think. So the biggest misconception that you said as for two or three, there's one that really is important, and that is looking at China through your own lens. We need to stop doing that. We need to stop saying, well, this is what we would do under the same set of circumstances, because China will not do the same thing under the same set of circumstances. And that's what workplace psychology taught me. We're not motivated by the same things. You know, we are motivated by having pats on the back, rewards for our work, instant gratification. The Chinese aren't. They're motivated by having enough money to live, to eat, and getting more money so they can save it. And they're long-term. They invest long-term in their own futures. I know people who sacrificed everything so their children could have a foreign education. You know, they've gone for years scrimping and saving while the kid's growing up, and then suddenly they have to pay $100,000 for that child's education, when really they could get just as good an education here, but they wanted it over there. What they're doing, not so many people come to China to learn China, but so many Chinese go to America to learn America. Learn about America. And I think that's it. Chinese people are capable of looking at us Westerners through their own and our own lenses. We look at Chinese people through a lens that says, given the same set of stimulus, this is what we will do. And if you look at that in a way that I would do this because this happened, then you're not looking at China the right way if you think China will do the same as you. They won't. And that's part of the reason why I talk about this performative stage. You know, most people that I have a lot of people tell me, you know, why the hell does Xi Jinping keep talking to Washington? Well, he keeps doing it because he's open to dialogue. He's not like you. Well, if you're angry, we all do this. Westerners do this a lot. If we're angry, we kind of turn away from somebody and say, well, I'm not going to talk to that person. And it might last a day. It might last a week. It might last a lifetime. But we don't talk to someone we're angry with. Well, the Chinese say, well, let's work this out and let's find a way to fix this problem.
1: You know, people sometimes attack people like you and I who are online trying to tell the truth about our real lives in China by saying that we don't say negative things about China. I just want to say something negative about China. I want to offer that I do have criticisms about China, but that also I think that's not the point. For me, the point is, you know, the fact that there is so much negative coverage of China already, it's not really necessary to add to that that's going on. But, you know, I do have criticisms. And this, I don't know how, what your take on this is, because one of the things that bothers me is someone from California. If you're in California, when you get to the sidewalk on a vehicle, a bicycle, a motorcycle, an e-bike, whatever it is, you're supposed to dismount and then walk it. Whereas in China, in Beijing, at least where I am, there are lots of people riding e-bikes and bicycles and scooters and things on the sidewalk. And, you know, I've never actually seen anyone hit, but it looks like it's very plausible that someone could get hit. And then, you know, in Beijing, especially, there are a lot of elderly people walking around or people with, like, you know, babies. And it seems like to me that a similar law where people shouldn't be able to ride e-bikes, motorcycles, scooters on the sidewalk should apply. But obviously, this is China, and I'm a guest in their country. They make the rules, and, you know,

0: I go along with the fact that this is how it is. So, but when you think about this question about would you criticize something about China, or why don't you more often, or why don't you, how do you think about it?
1: It's a great point, and I'm very consciously aware of the fact that I do try to be positive. People say, oh, you just look at China through your rose-colored glasses. Yeah, I do. I'm biased towards China. There's no question about that. I get a lot of people say, this is a great unbiased opinion. Nah, it's not really. It's quite biased, but it's biased towards China. And so I don't think people quite realize that biases go both ways. My comment is the same as yours. There are so many people being negative about China that I don't need to add to it. I've made, I think, two videos in the past 5 years that say these are things I don't like about China. And there are things I don't like about China. I don't like that. I'm a cyclist. But here's an interesting thing. I've cycled in China for the last, I've been here 22 years. I've cycled for only about 14 years. I made a decision about 14 years ago that I was going to ride across China. So I got myself a bike and started preparing for that. It took 18 months. It probably didn't take 18 months to prepare for the ride. It took 18 months for me to get the courage to go and do it, I think. But it took 18 months of riding around. And the number of times I've been told by police officers, get on the footpath, get on the footpath, get in the bike lane. And I hate the bike lanes. I hate the footpaths because of exactly what you say. You can't ride at any speed. You can't build up any momentum. You can't get cadence and rhythm when you're riding on the footpath because you're dropping down and coming back up, dropping down, coming back up. You're constantly on your brakes. You're constantly avoiding people who are walking along on their phones. And I've got a lot of oys in my repertoire, and then they jump out of your way, but you never know if they're going to jump the wrong way straight into your footpath. There's parked cars, there's motorbikes, all sorts of things. I hate riding on the footpath. But how many times have I been prosecuted for not doing it? That's an important factor. I have been told, and countless, it would be in the hundreds for sure, possibly as many as 1,000 times by police officers, get on the footpath. But I've never once been issued a ticket. I've never once been infringed. I've never once been penalized. I have ridden 40,000 kilometers inside of China, and I've never received an infringement notification for doing that. And before I got my bike, I had an electric bike for most of my time in China. I think I'd been in China about a year and a half before I got my first electric bike. And I'm talking about a scooter type thing. And again, I never, ever got an infringement. Many times you see four people on a bike. You see people not wearing helmets. You see at nighttime, no lights. How many people get tickets for this? Where's the authoritarianism there? So that's probably one of the reasons why I like China. And yeah, I do. There are things like that. That's one of the things. You've nailed one of my pet hates, because I'm a cyclist and I'm forced onto the footpath or into the bike lanes. I get in and then I go past the police and then I get out again, and no one ever cares. And so if they're not going to infringe me for this, I actually just wrote a chapter of a book about this. If they're not going to infringe me for it, why would I worry about it? And that's the other aspect. There are things that I don't like about China, but not one of those things actually causes me to feel like I'm being oppressed or anything like that. None of them affect or impact my life. When I, because I have my pensions paid into from the UK, actually, and not from Australia, they haven't paid into a bank account in China. Whenever I want to go and cash them in, it takes me 2 or 3 hours to do that. Now I just go, lock away a morning or an afternoon, and that's what we're going to do. We're going to go and get my money. And so I just lock it away and do it. It's a pain in the butt. I don't like it. I would rather it was changed. But you just got to do it. And it doesn't impact my life. And in fact, I've got to the point now where I go in the morning, and this is a deliberate thing. There's a near my big bank, the bank that I go to do all my transactions, there's an Italian restaurant that I like. And I don't eat in Italian or foreign restaurants very often, but this particular restaurant is nice. It's run by two Chinese people, a Chinese couple, and they're a really nice couple, and they do great Italian food. And so now, if I'm going to the bank, I book a table for lunch. I go to the bank, and it becomes kind of a treat for me to go to the bank and then go for lunch at Siciliana's, the restaurant that I like. And so that's one of the things that, that's how I overcome some of these things that are really annoying. I don't like people who queue jump, but there's a reason why some people do. And quite often they're elderly and they're allowed to. Quite often they are military and they're allowed to because they have busier lives than us, I get. But military are definitely, if you're in the military, you just go straight to the queue, front of the queue anywhere, and you get served. And no one will say a word about it. I will. I'll say, hey, get the back. And they go, oh, yeah, all right, sorry. And usually they do. This is the thing. If you tell them, they will. I don't like smoking. And in Mongolia, a few months ago, I was in Hohhot and then in Ordos. And I spent 10 or 12 days in Inner Mongolia cycling out of it. It's a big place. It takes a long time to ride out of Inner Mongolia from anywhere. And every single restaurant in every single town was people smoking. And there was one place we sat down at a table. We were early and got the first table in there. We just sat down. And the place is empty. It's got like 40 tables. And within minutes, a group of four people came and sat at the very next table. And they lit up cigarettes. And I just said, oh, can we change tables? Because I know I'm not going to stop them smoking. And they said, oh, sorry, we'll change tables. So they did. They moved away and they're still smoking in a restaurant, which is not legal. But hey, it happens and no one gets fined for it. And so these guys moved. And then about 2 minutes later, another group came in and sat at the table kind of opposite the aisle to us. And then I realized there's nothing at all that we can do about this. Not a thing. And we could have sat outside, but it was 38 degrees outside. So we didn't want to sit outside. There's no air conditioning. It's very uncomfortable. So you just put up with the smoke. And does it change your life? Probably not. Is it nice? Is it comfortable? No. But is it life-changing? And that's the issue. If something was life-changing to me, if China was doing something that I really, really could not accept, you know, if China was committing genocide in Xinjiang or something like that, I wouldn't be here defending them. I'm defending them because they're not doing the things that they're accused of. And the things that I don't like, they don't bother me too much. I try and find ways around them. I think if I started smoking, I'd feel happier. Then they'd probably impose rules if I started smoking and say, you can't smoke in here. Oh, can't win. Oh, yeah.
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0: You know, we talk about this a lot. Almost every single time I have you on the show, I ask you about Xinjiang because you have ridden through Xinjiang on a bicycle. And the reason I think that's important, and I want to point out why, is when I travel in Xinjiang, I'm in a car or I'm on a high-speed rail. And so I don't get to stop at every little village all over the place. I go to specific places. I go to Kashgar, I go to Urumqi, or I go to, you know, Pishan or somewhere specific that I'm heading to most of the time. But you see the nooks and crannies of Xinjiang as you're traversing it on bicycle. So could you kind of give people at home a sense of your experience of Xinjiang? What's that like? Who do you talk to? What are the people like? What do they say? What do they look like? How do they behave?
1: I don't want to say too much because I'm writing a book. You can read the book. I'll send you a copy if it ever gets published. No, I've actually been commissioned to write a book about cycling through Xinjiang and leaving the politics aside. And so I do have a great deal of experience on the ground in Xinjiang. We just came back 6 weeks ago from a 3-month bike ride, of which more than about 1.5 months was actually in Xinjiang. We cycled from Inner Mongolia through Ningxia, Gansu, Qinghai, and entered Xinjiang through the south. And there was some difficulty difficulties with that. It's very big difficulties, but you know, that's another story. That's the first time I've come into Xinjiang through the south, and you have to cross the Tarim Basin to get to anywhere. You can turn left and go to Hotan and then Kashgar, or you go straight ahead to Kola, Turpan, Urumqi, and then turn left again and go to Kashgar on the other side of the Tarim Basin. How do I feel about this? I mean, Xinjiang is, I keep going back. I'm going back there again on Tuesday next week for 13 days because there's one city that I haven't been to that I want to go to. And this is my research for the book. So I'm going to Altai, which is in the far north and is much more temperate. It's hot and it's cold and it's also got forests and lakes and stuff that much of Xinjiang doesn't have. When you're traveling on a bike, you're not allowed to travel on the freeways. So if you're traveling by car or by train, because the train lines follow the freeways as well, you basically don't get to see the villages, the hamlets, the small places where 300 people live. And we do. We stop in these places. Sometimes you cycle for 100 kilometers without seeing anything at all. Xinjiang is so big. It's bigger than France, Spain, and Germany combined. And I think England can fit in there still if we kind of juggle them around with a jigsaw. So it's pretty big. Much of it is desert and is completely inhospitable. So there is that. But then what they've done, I call this the world's greatest work in progress. The de-desertification and the reforestation and the reclamation of land that the desert has taken. In 1986, the desert was expanding at 10,000 square kilometers per annum, expanding, and people were moving further and further away. Now the desert is shrinking at 2,000 kilometers per annum. So I haven't quite caught up yet, but the roads now, they're not all like this, but many of the roads now, we will turn off a desert road, turn right, and suddenly there's trees everywhere and it's cooler and there's people selling melons on the side of the road. And you're still 20 kilometers outside of a town, but it's just, and I've got some great photographs and video footage of this sort of thing. It is absolutely fantastic to get off a desert road where for 100 kilometers you've not seen a tree. And then turn a bend and suddenly there are trees there and it's green and it's, and then you just eat a watermelon or not a watermelon, a hami melon or one of the other. There's about 50 different types of melons that you can get. Everyone knows watermelon and hami melon or honey melon. They all come from there, but there's so many different types. And you, people are so, so friendly. I cannot emphasize this enough. An example. And this is just not like a unique example. This is a daily occurrence. But on our second last day, we were only 120 kilometers from Kashgar, and we terminated the bike ride in Kashgar. Second last day, we're in this town, heading towards this town, which is famous for plums. Did you know that 80% of China's plums come from one town, and it's just outside of Kashgar? Who knew? I didn't, that's for sure. But anyway, we turned a corner, the beautiful mountain range behind us. And as we turned this corner, Quan, who was one of our other riders, was a few hundred meters ahead of me. And I saw he stopped at the side of the road. There was a car parked there. And I wondered why he'd stopped. But what it was a guy who was controlling one of these huge agricultural drones. And he wanted to watch the drone go up. So, we all stopped, and it's nice to have a little break. We've got 15 or 12 kilometers left to go, and this family jumps out of the car, and they haven't even said anything. And the guy, who was an older guy, who's probably my age, but he probably looked about 90, because they have a pretty hard life up there, he's got this huge, great melon, and his hands are bigger than mine, and he's got a knife in the other hand, and he's getting out of the car, slicing it. So he's making slices, and then he comes up to me like this, and there's one slice of melon sticking out. So I've picked them out. Oh, thank you very much. And then there's one for Quan, one for Anne, my wife. That was it. Just, there's some strangers here. Let's share our melon. And another day, just a couple of days before that, we're riding along the road. We've come through. It's a very small town, and a car pulls up in front of me, and two people jump out, and they've got melons, and there's three of us on bikes, and they're trying to give us three melons. And we're going, no, no. You know, where do you put a melon on a bike? Think about this. This is not an easy thing to do. So we accepted two melons. One, because I had one of those hockey straps that is like an octopus, and I could get the melon in, and we got that and took it back to the hotel for later. But we ate one at the side of the road. I actually bought a knife for specifically this reason. I had a little folding knife, like a pen knife, to cut up melons, because people keep giving us melons at the side of the road. These people had never seen us before. They just drove past. Oh, look, there's people on bikes. And I looked, their car was full. It was a car. It was a sedan car, and it was full of melons in the back seat. The car was like this. Instead of like that, it was like this. And they just had hundreds of melons in their back seat, and they were giving us three melons. That's how they are. Very friendly, very welcoming. I walk in, and people just automatically say, come on in, come on in, come on in. It's shaded in here. You know, we've got all of their yards. People in the countryside in Xinjiang, they don't live in homes. They live in compounds, massive, great big compounds with a house attached. They've got their grapes, they've got figs, they've got plums growing. They've got all this stuff growing inside their walled compound, and they have a house there. Outside of the house, there's always a bed, always. And it's a big bed. It's not like a little bed. It's a huge bed. It's four times the size of the bed that I have. And the whole family sleeps there in the summer because it's cooler. Very, very often you'll be sitting there and, you know, a guy will come out of the house and just lay on the bed and go to sleep. That's what they do. And you're made to feel welcome. You're made to feel part of it. You know, it's not like you're a stranger there. This is historical as well, by the way. This goes back thousands of years because of it's all on the Silk Road. Everywhere there's a town, there's a reason for that town. And the reason is this used to be an oasis, or this used to be a riverbank. And now the river may have gone now, the oasis may have gone, and all the water's coming in underground from the snow mountains. But you know, there's a reason why that town is there. And it's because people have been traveling through there for thousands of years, thousands, literally thousands. I mean, it's a well-known fact now. Again, little-known fact in outside of China, but there's a group of people on the south of the Tarim Basin 4,000 years ago, 2,000 years before Christ, that were weaving cotton and eating wheat. This is the desert, but they were eating wheat products. And I mean, they found this. If you go to Milan and Mingya, places like that, you find these. Mingya is actually in Qinghai. Milan is the very first town inside. It's just past Mingya. It's the very first town. They've got museums there where they've got mummies, and these mummies are 4,000 years old, and they're absolutely beautiful. You can see, because they're preserved because of the weather, you can actually see the person who died. You see that their skin is still intact. And the DNA shows that they are local. They're not, they weren't wanderers who came in. They're local to that region. So they've been there for 4,000 years at least. And people would have walked past there with camels on their way in and out of China. Wow. There's another thing. We talk about the opposites. I think of Xi'an as the end of the Silk Road. My wife thinks of Xi'an as the beginning of the Silk Road. Interesting perception.
0: Yeah. You know, I love the insight about the welcoming is a historical property of these people because of the travelers. That's really a fascinating insight into like a sort of anthropological insight. And I think this is important. And I'm trying to understand this too. I don't have the answer. I ask myself this every day. I think I have the answer and then I'll change my mind. Why do you think so many Western journalists, politicians and experts keep getting China wrong, even after, you know, what we look at, you and I and other people look at 2.5 decades of failed predictions like China's imminent collapse? Why is the West perpetually getting China wrong?
1: Psychology. Simple. They do not believe that China is different to how they are. Gordon Chang is half Chinese. You'd think he would know better. His father would have imposed something on him. But Gordon Chang, just as an example, Peter Zeihan is a complete zealot. You've got people. What's his name? There's a guy who lives in Michael Pettis, lives in Beijing. You would think someone like him would know better, but he's been getting China wrong for many, many years. Still getting China wrong. And he lives in Beijing, and he's an expert on Chinese economy, but Yeah, well, how can you get this so wrong? I'd say that there's a fair proportion of it is just that we look at it through the wrong perspectives, the wrong lenses. We're looking at it as if we are not Chinese. When we look at a situation, what would we do under exactly the same set of circumstances? And that's how we make our predictions. That's how we form our opinions based on our experience. Chinese people don't do that. They look at it through different lens. They have different experiences. They have a century of humiliation, but they also have before that 4,000 or 5,000 years of pretty much continuous civilization. Yes, they've been up. Yes, they've been down. They went up and they went down. Now we're on the rise again. And you know, there may be another 4,000 or 5,000 years. We won't be here to see it. It would be great to come back or to time travel forward. But for certain, when they cherry pick one item from the economy and they say, look at this, this is going to cause a downfall. But what China is doing in the background is it's written a white paper, it's set up policy procedures, it's got a committee working on this, and it's got academics involved in that committee who are real experts in the field. And there's no such thing as the American system whereby, you know, a successful businessman could become prime minister, president. It's not possible in China. It's a meritocracy. You are successful in one job, then you'll go to the next one. You have to be successful in that job, and then you go to the next one. You must be successful in that job, and you go to the next one. And at each stage, before you get promoted, you get more education on how to do your next job. So these guys are not just, some of them are PhDs, all of them have master's degrees at least. They are all scientists, they're all legal. They're trained in the skills that they need in order to achieve what they get. And I think that's the biggest difference between a system here and a system there. Anyone could become president of the United States, and that's now being proven. Any idiot can do it. That's a fact now. I'm sorry about that. I know you're American, but any rich enough idiot could become president of the United States. So China doesn't have that, and that's why they're getting it wrong. They're getting it wrong because they're viewing it through Western perspectives. They're viewing it as, what would I do with the same set of stimulus? What would I do? And if you've got the same set of stimulus, the Westerner will do this, the Chinese person will do that. The Chinese person will give it much more consideration into the social benefits of it rather than the profit benefits of it. Return on investment in China is not about how much profit do I get and how quickly will I get it. It's what's the benefit to the people on the either end of this investment. That's the big difference, I think, between our two cultures.
0: Mm. You know, we always learn a lot from you, Jerry. If you want to learn more from Jerry, you can follow him on YouTube, Jerry's Take on China. Thank you so much for your time again.
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2: Chinese President Xi Jinping and other party and state leaders will lay flower baskets at Tiananmen Square in Beijing on Wednesday to honor fallen national heroes on Martyrs' Day. Representatives from various sectors will attend the ceremony, which China Media Group will broadcast live. China observes Martyrs' Day on September the 30th, one day before National Day, to commemorate those who gave their lives for national independence and prosperity. Senior Chinese diplomat Wang Yi has urged Japan to correct the erroneous words and deeds of its leaders on the Taiwan question as soon as possible. Wang made the remarks on Monday while meeting with President Takashi Iwaya of the Japanese Association for the Promotion of International Trade in Beijing. Wang said Japan should learn from history, adopt a correct attitude toward historical issues, and develop an objective and rational perception of China. Iwaya said the current state of Japan-China relations is concerning and pledged to promote bilateral ties.

0: is based on the four political documents between the two countries. The chief scientist of the Tianwen-3 mission says China plans to complete a new geological map covering the entire surface of Mars by the end of 2028. The map will include new findings from China's Zhurong rover, including evidence of an ancient ocean on Mars about 3.5 billion years ago and a possible short-lived flood 1.6 billion years ago. China recorded over 6.7 million inbound and outbound trips during the Mid-Autumn Festival holiday, up 16.8%. Foreigners made 728,000 trips, up nearly 38%. China opened four high-speed rail sections on Monday, expanding the world's largest high-speed rail network. The new sections link cities in four different provinces. The Hong Kong Trade Development Council has raised its forecast for the city's merchandise export growth in 2026 to between 42 and 47%, citing stronger-than-expected global demand for AI-related technologies. The Council's Export Confidence Index for the third quarter showed exporter sentiment remained broadly positive despite geopolitical uncertainties. HKTDC Research Director Bruce Pang said stronger export growth has been driven mainly by surging global demand for AI-related products and infrastructure. The general debate of the 81st session of the UN General Assembly has concluded. General Assembly President Khalilur Rahman said the debate addressed a wide range of issues, including peace, development, human rights, UN reform, and the selection of the next Secretary General. He said artificial intelligence, previously on the margins of UN debates, moved to the center of discussions this year. Rahman said the theme of restoring trust resonated widely among speakers. Egyptian Foreign Minister Badr Abdelati has stressed the need to ensure freedom of navigation in the Red Sea and Bab al-Mandeb Strait. During a meeting with UN Special Envoy for Yemen Hans Greenberg in Cairo, Abdelati said the security of the waterways is the responsibility of Arab and African countries bordering them. He reaffirmed Egypt's support for Yemen's unity and called for a peaceful and broad political solution to the country's crisis. Abdelati also said Yemen's stability is closely linked to the Red Sea and regional security, as well as global trade and food and energy supply chains. Israeli Prime Minister Benjamin Netanyahu has visited the United Arab Emirates at the invitation of UAE President Sheikh Mohammed bin Zayed Al Nahyan. Netanyahu's office said on Monday that the talks focused on bilateral ties and regional challenges. The UAE state-run Emirates news agency also reported that the two leaders discussed relations between the two countries and ways to strengthen them. Confirmed Ebola cases in the Democratic Republic of the Congo have surpassed 8,000, with the World Health Organization warning that the outbreak is still expanding. Health authorities say more than 8,000 cases and nearly 3,900 deaths have been recorded as of Saturday. The WHO says new cases remain high, with transmission continuing across 63 health zones in 7 provinces. Ituri remains the epicenter, while cases are also rising in North Kivu, and transmission continues in Hotuele and Tshopo. And that's the news. I'm Wang Zihang.
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2: Hello and welcome to World Insight with me, Tian Wei, and our special program, Xi's state visit to the U.S. Chinese President Xi Jinping has already wrapped up his state visit to the United States, the very first in 11 years. As more details emerge about what the two sides agreed upon, the bigger question is, what will these understandings mean for China, the United States, and the rest of the world? Shortly after the summit, I spoke with Professor Graham Allison, founding dean of Harvard Kennedy School and author of the book Destined for War, Can America and China Escape the Thucydides Trap? And here are his views. Professor Allison, so good to see you.
3: Nice to see you. I wish you were here in person.
2: That is also my wish. I hope next time. Professor Allison, Chinese President Xi Jinping left the United States with a successful state visit. Now, your takeaway.
3: I would say in one word, successful. I think that the two leaders have a special relationship that's become more and more evident. President Trump was obviously doing everything he could to show both symbolically

0: that the U.S. and China are fierce rivals and have many areas of disagreement, but they certainly are clearly agreed that they should not have a war between these two great countries, and that is the responsibility, as President Xi said, that they have great responsibility to try to prevent this classic Thucydidean rivalry ending the way most Thucydidean rivalries do.
1: You've been, Professor, going to China very often over the past years. You try to advocate that there can be things done to prevent both China and the United States falling into that Thucydides trap. You've been doing that work a lot. But now we see a new situation, apparently, since May, the last summit. Both sides have agreed to a phrase, constructive relationship with strategic stability. If that sounds abstract, they are trying to, in the words of the two sides, enrich this concept by suggesting there are principles related to it. This time they say there's equality, fairness, and reciprocity. So, what is your observation as to whether the two sides are trying to learn to deal with each other and probably strategically trying to figure out a new or relatively new approach to the current situation?
0: I would say yes, okay, to what you, the list. I think start with the fact that both presidents appreciate realistically that the two countries are fierce Thucydidean rivals with many areas of disagreement. And that if left to business as usual or diplomacy as usual, we should expect history as usual, which would be a catastrophic war. So good, that's a great foundation to begin on. And in Beijing at the summit, when they concluded, as President Xi said, they agreed on a vision or a hope to build a constructive, strategically stable relationship and began doing so. The trade arena, which a year ago, when President Trump had imposed 145% tariffs, and President Xi had responded by choking supply chains of critical items to the U.S., that's called unstable, and that's called not constructive. That's what they now have concluded they're not going to do. And therefore, the truce that they had negotiated earlier and that they've been developing, they've extended for another couple of months while the parties continue working on more details for the Board of Trade and more details for the Board of Investments. I wish they would have made more progress so far, but in any case, they're on the right track. On the question of AI, they agreed to have their two key leaders in this space, the Secretary of Treasury Bessent and Hua Lifeng, his counterpart, that they and their working group will begin to push further. I would wish they would go faster, but I think President Xi actually signaled very well the aspiration to ensure that human beings control AI, not AI controls human beings. Who can disagree with that? Nobody. The question is how to do it. It had been suggested by Scott Bessent, the Secretary of the Treasury, that maybe they would establish an AI hotline so that in the case there were an incident or accident, for example, as happened with Mythos here in the U.S. earlier, rather than wait to read about it in the newspapers, the hotline, the parties would pick up the line and say, "Well, let me tell you, something happened. Here's what we understand. This is an accident, or this is an incident," and the two parties have to manage it. Because I think, as they have discussed, and both of them have spoken earlier, you can imagine scenarios in which a AI out of control essentially crashed the financial system. Now, if that were to happen, that's a disaster for the U.S., that's a disaster for China, that's a disaster for the world. Interestingly, when we last had a great financial crisis in 2007 and 2008, you'll remember, it was the coordinated and cooperative initiative of both China and the U.S. that prevented a great recession in the U.S. from becoming a global depression. So there's precedent for this. We should remember, this is becoming the most

0: most intense bilateral relationship in the world. So President Xi and Trump have met three times now in the last since last October, and very likely we'll meet again two more times in 2026. So these are leader-driven, as both presidents say, attempt to build a relationship in a difficult under difficult circumstances, because China is a classic rising power and the US is a classic ruling power. They have a dozen issues in which they have substantial disagreements of interest between the parties. But the fact that we have different interests does not mean that the relationship can't be managed successfully, and that's what they're trying to do.
1: But how to make sure that those are being done with good faith? Because sometimes, tests of each other's capabilities and trying to sneak more information out of the other side could be done in an officially sounding terrific way.
0: So, yes, okay, but starting from the point, you have two parties that are fierce rivals. Think about the Olympics as an example. In the Olympics, you and I both want to run the fastest. We each want to win as many medals as possible. We each want to win the gold medal. So that's fundamental. That does not mean that we can't agree that there's rules of the game, that we can't agree that there's sidelines that are where that define the field, that we can't agree that that actually the fact that we're running against each other competitively makes each of us run faster and do better. So we can both recognize the dangers in the rivalry, which are crucial, but also find ways to manage them. I think Taiwan is a great example, just to make it concrete. So my mentor, Henry Kissinger, when he went to China back now more than five decades ago, and ultimately with Zhou Enlai created a Shanghai communique, under they stated the differences between China and the US are irreconcilable. So there's no way we're going to agree. The US and China have fundamentally different ideas about Taiwan. But that does not mean that these differences are not are unmanageable. So you could have irreconcilable, manageable, now not by accident manageable, have to work on managing. But for five decades, people on both sides of the strait have seen greater improvements in their well-being than in any five decades in their history. So the fact that we have differences of view, even irreconcilable differences, doesn't mean that we can't find ways to manage them if there's wise leadership.
1: On Taiwan, though, Professor, there was earlier prediction that it is very likely the U.S. side could say or suggest something that it is against the Taiwan independence. Now, obviously, in the public information so far, we haven't heard about it. So, what do you think is happening, and what do you think the apparatus here in Washington is likely to further play that card?
0: Well, I think Taiwan remains an issue on which there's sharp differences, but it has been managed, and my bet is that it will be managed. I think it's most effectively discussed privately rather than publicly. But what we learned after the Beijing summit, when President Trump, who tends to be much more forthcoming when he's talking, particularly people ask him questions, what comes to his mind, he says, he explained that he and she had had a long talk about Taiwan, that they had agreed that Taiwan's drive for independence, or what Trump called this independency thing, was a bad idea. He said he had even suggested to President Xi that maybe he just pick up the phone and call Lai in Taiwan and tell him, stop doing this. President Xi said to him, maybe it's not a good idea to pick up the phone. President Trump said, with respect to the arms sales, these have now become a bargaining chip. That was something, again, that no other president would say anything like that. So I think that two parties are talking privately. My impression is in certainly in Beijing, and I haven't heard the full takeout from what happened in Washington, but I know they had more conversation about this, that they agreed that they were not going to allow some radical or departure or some provocative action in Taiwan to drag the US and China into a war that the two leaders know they do not want to have. So I'd say that's healthy in building or in stabilizing. President Trump also said that President Xi had assured him that China would not use military action to try to change the situation in the absence of an extreme provocation. But President Trump said during his term, which was a little bit of a question, who said, "You mean only when I'm here, or for some more extended period?" But I'm only saying, quoting what President Trump said. He said he assured me this is not going to happen in my term. So that would at least take you to January of 29.
1: The two presidents certainly have shown that to the public that they are talking to each other and they have respect for each other with the pageantry that we see in here in Washington, D.C., and also the grand ceremonies in Beijing. One could tell they respect each other and they want to show they are hospitable to their guests. Having said that, though, we are seeing very different styles in governance, of course, between these two presidents. How do you see this top-level diplomacy taking place between China and the United States? Do you think this can be sustainable for years to come? Obviously, you have political seasons in the United States, ups and downs.
0: Well, the U.S. is an uncertain country, and it's always difficult to predict what, the next week is going to be, much less the next administration. But I think that President Trump is actually building on the foundations that President Biden laid in coming to a conception and framing of the relationship as a competition. But a competition that can be healthy and that can be managed. So, if you remember, at the beginning of the Biden administration, President Xi's administration, and in particular his foreign policy lead person, kept insisting that if the U.S. was going to call the relationship competitive, that meant we could not be cooperative. Because you can't cooperate with someone that you're competing with. And the Biden administration insisted, correctly, in my view, that the US and China were going to be competing as fierce rivals on the one hand, but that they were of necessity going to be required to cooperate at the same time, even though those seem like contradictory impulses. And I think now in President Xi's articulation of the relationship as a overcoming a Thucydidean trap, as he said in Washington, overcoming this Thucydidean trap, that means both riding both horses at the same time, a rivalry that's rivalrous, but at the same time, a thickly cooperative relationship that manages what would otherwise be events that could lead the parties into a conflict. And I'm hoping, we haven't seen any evidence of this yet, but I'm sure they talked about the Russian war in Ukraine and President Trump's determination to try to bring that to an end. I think they talked about Iran, where clearly the war in Iran and the stalemate now over Hormuz is having negative economic impacts on China as well as on the US. And so that's an area where they could imagine finding some common ground. And as I say, I think I appreciated that right at the get-go in this first speech, President Xi said, "We need to talk about AI and the risks that are involved." President Trump's public posture about that is that this is more of he calls it a globalist hoax to try to get in the way of American advancing AI. I think that Scott Bessent has a much more realistic view of the picture. And in the conversations that since he's the lead of that with his Chinese counterpart, my bet is that they are being, more constructive in that space. So I was hopeful about the summit, and I remain hopeful, even a little bit more hopeful now, looking forward.
1: But Professor Allison, since we talk about AI, it is not just about the frontier labs and vis-a-vis or the open source models. It is much more than that, because if you look at the, the pyramid suggested by Jensen Huang, there are many other factors that are influencing this, what you call competition or possibility for cooperation between China and the United States, such as the distribution of this technology. And also the trust that the public, whether in our own countries or others in the rest of the world, have for our systems, as well as how the system will be built and what does that mean to the different sectors of the economy. So at this moment, how do you see the China version, the US version? Are they converging, or are they going to be, are they continue to be different from one another? And what would that mean for this hotline, for the mechanism that you've been talking about?
0: Big topic here. So let me just a couple of small points. First, about AI, everybody's talking, but nobody knows. So this mostly what the people that know the most know is that it's happening so rapidly, developing in so many different ways that it continues surprising everybody. That's number one. Number two, the U.S., both the American frontier leaders, the business community, OpenAI or Anthropic or Elon Musk's, all are rushing to what they believe is the biggest pot of gold at the end of a rainbow anybody ever saw. And all are actually rushing to what they call AGI or ASI, something that would be smarter than God. So is that going to happen? Who knows? They believe so, they hope so. But I would say this is a like a cosmic bet on an outcome that may be there, but may turn out not to be there. May even, if this is like the booms of the past with technologies, you get a bubble and then it bursts. And who knows what happens? On the Chinese side, there's been much more caution. So you don't see the vast amount of money being poured into building compute or data centers. You don't see the extent to which the economy depending to that extent. You see more a concern for the party maintaining its control of the society as it does, and also the integration of the AI into various products that'll make for greater productivity. So there's really two quite different pictures here. In the American case, you have mainly closed models because people are trying to sell the product of the model to make money. In the Chinese case, you have mostly open models like DeepSeek that are essentially given away for free. And if you look now at the world, since most people would prefer free things to things to which they have to pay, there's more users of Chinese free models, more time spent on them than there are in the American models. So I would say there's a rivalry even in the picture of how this is going to go forward, but with all the parties understanding that nobody knows. And now, all at the same time, we've seen, particularly after the so-called breakout of several of the models, the possibility that the thing's getting beyond control. And that risk is a risk for everybody. So if you were running China, and you have an authoritarian system with a comprehensive surveillance system that tries to make sure we control and provide for our citizenry, the idea of a machine that could be undermining that is pretty threatening. Similarly, on the American side, if you imagine that one of the AI models decided not to attack another AI model, but to attack the financial system, or the whole airplane, aircraft, to any system, and bring it to a halt, what would that look like? So I would say we're in an unknown territory now, in which the Chinese model or the Chinese strategy is more conservative and cautious. The U.S. is more full speed ahead, and less worry about the about the potential negative consequences, though for the people who are

0: the most serious working on it. And I think, fortunately, that includes the U.S.-China Cooperative Group. They're trying to find a way to, you know, see where we can go from here.
1: Professor, on people-to-people interactions, you have been a cheerleader for people-to-people ties, from academic to education, to people get to know each other through interactions of different views. What do you make of the latest decision made by both sides? First of all, two pandas going to Atlanta. I'm sure everybody would love that. Secondly, 100,000 Americans, young Americans going to China, sponsored by China for that trip for the next 5 years. The first batch, 50,000 were already finished and successfully wrapped up even before the deadline. What do you think about measures like this? Are they going to be just a drop into the ocean, a water into the ocean, or actually they are going to make a difference?
0: As you said, I'm a cheerleader for people-to-people conversations because I think the surest way to encourage misunderstandings is for people simply not to talk to each other. And the easiest way to demonize other people is not to know anything about them. I think when human beings meet each other and talk, they learn. If President Xi and President Trump think it's a good thing for them to talk to each other, why is this not a good thing for business leaders to talk to each other? Why is it not a good thing for university leaders to talk to each other? Why is it not good for students? Why is it for ordinary people? So I urge every member of Congress to go and visit China and see, talk to people. They'll find things they disagree with, some things I strongly disagree with, but they'll find things to agree with, and they'll be able in any case to talk. So I know that the U.S. ambassador in China is eagerly trying to get more Americans to have more exposure to China. And I think on the American side, I'm sad that there's somewhat fewer students now than there had been in the past. And I'm hopeful that the expression by both presidents for their enthusiasm for increasing the number will happen. I think that'll be difficult, but I think that's what both presidents want. And I think it would be good.
1: And that is Professor Graham Allison, the founding dean of the Harvard Kennedy School. And that's all the time we have for today. If you'd like to know more, search World Insight or check out our YouTube channel. Follow us on X and Facebook. I'm Tian Wei.
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7: 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This is Dialogue.
8: The latest Xi-Trump meeting at the White House charts a new course for China-US relations, seeking strategic stability amid cooperation and bounded competition, touching on trade, AI, the Taiwan question, and people-to-people exchanges. Can this high-level momentum deliver long-term stability for the bilateral relationship? Join today's dialogue with David J. Feierstein, inaugural president and CEO of the George H.W. 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
9: Thank you, David, for joining us. We know you have followed the U.S.-China relations for decades, both as a diplomat and as a scholar and a practitioner. I mean, stepping back from the ceremony and the symbolism, you know, in Washington over the past couple of days, what do you think is the most important message coming out of this, you know, visit by President Xi?
10: I think the most important message that comes out of this visit is that it's very clear that both leaders, both President Trump and President Xi, want to stabilize this relationship and make sure that we don't have the kind of volatility in the relationship that we've had for so much of the last year and a half, and really even further than that over the last several years. I think both leaders understand that a relationship between the United States and China that's stable, that's functional, that works, notwithstanding disagreements, that is what is in the interest of both the United States and China, and for that matter, the world and the global economy. So I think there's a clear desire on the part of both leaders to try to generate that outcome. And so far, I think that's what we're seeing.
9: So you are seeing both sides are seeking stability.
10: Yes, I believe that is true. And by the way, that accords with this notion of a constructive relationship of strategic stability, which is an idea that came out of the May summit. But it's very clear that neither side at this moment in time wants to see the kind of ups and downs and dramatic twists and turns in the relationship that we saw, especially in the first half of last year.
9: Right. Yes, stability is important in a sense, because we have a lot of differences, you know, for both sides. I mean, from your experience in diplomacy, I mean, how much can leader-level trust and communication actually change the trajectory of a relationship as structurally complex as U.S.-China relations here?
10: Well, first of all, I think you're absolutely right to say that there is a structural complexity to the United States-China relationship, no question about that. But I do think that leader-level vision and leader-level boldness of action in terms of policy choices can make a big difference in the relationship. All we have to do is think back to President Nixon, for example, in 1972, or for that matter, President Carter in 1979, or George H.W. Bush during his term in office, and others as well. And that's certainly true on the Chinese side, dating back several leaders. So yes, presidential leadership, presidential vision, presidential action makes a difference. It sets a direction. It can set a tone. And that direction and that tone have a lot to do with how the relationship unfolds. And obviously, when President Trump first came into office in 2017, the direction and the tone that he set were fairly negative. But today, it's very clear, based on what we've seen certainly over the last year, dating back to the fall of 2025, I think this is a president here in the United States that wants to set a different direction and a different tone. And that will, if you will, trickle down to government-level engagement, certainly on the part of the United States. I believe that President Xi is like-minded, and I think we're going to see a different kind of engagement between the United States and China, at least to some degree, as we go forward, notwithstanding the continued existence of some of these big differences on various policy issues.
9: Well, you have spent much of your career working on what we now call track two diplomacy. You know, what role can track two and other non-governmental channels play, you know, when official relations become particularly difficult? I know during the visit to President Xi, you know, made the gesture of inviting some 100,000 young Americans to for exchanges study in China. What kind of a role that will play probably?
10: Well, those are both great questions. And first of all, I would say track two diplomacy is valuable in the sense that it gives people who are close to power but not currently in power the opportunity to come together, let's say in this context between the United States and China, and float ideas and share views and share candid assessments of the current situation in the relationship, geopolitical trends, etc., in a way that sitting officials in the United States and China may not be able to do so freely, because sitting officials from any country are going to be bound by the official positions of their governments, whereas people that are engaging in track two diplomacy or track two dialogue are not bound by any particular set of talking points or national policy objectives. And they can put ideas on the table that are fresh, that are out of the box, if you will, and that can engender new ways of looking at issues. As for the issue of the 100,000 students that President Xi has, or young people that President Xi has invited to come to China over the next 5 years, I think that's a wonderful initiative. I think it's very needed. We have a very small number of American students, both undergraduate and graduate, currently studying in China. It's a small fraction of what we had just about 7 years ago. I think there are just over 1,000 American students, or maybe under 2,000, currently studying in China. We need to have far greater numbers of American young people learning about China, learning the Chinese language, traveling to China, understanding the reality of contemporary China. And I think that what President Xi has proposed is an excellent and very valuable idea that will help increase American understanding of China. And I think we need to see more and more of these big, bold initiatives in both directions. And I certainly commend China and President Xi for this initiative.
9: Well, of course, you know, one feature of the current relationship is the competition in many areas. We should have the confrontation off the table. It's really about how to manage the confrontation. You know, competition should be within the boundaries. You know, from U.S. perspective, like, what should both countries do probably to have a better understanding of each other? You know, there's a line, you know, bottom line probably when we compete somehow that, and also from the Chinese point of view, it's not a zero sum competition, like one loses, one wins. It's really about, in his words, you know, catching up with each other. What's the U.S. perspective on that?
10: Well, I think the point that President Xi made about the nature of competition, which is that in this case, it's not that someone wins or someone loses, as you mentioned, it's not a zero-sum type of scenario, but rather it's, in a sense, against competing against a standard, competing against a set of capabilities, and being inspired and motivated by competition on the other side to do better ourselves. So I think that is certainly a reasonable framing of competition. I agree that it doesn't have to be zero sum in every case. There certainly is a very strong competitive element to the United States-China relationship. I do think, speaking from an American perspective, that China is the single most formidable competitor that the United States will ever have in terms of national competitors as we go forward for the foreseeable future. But it's also true that China is an indispensable partner of the United States, and we have to recognize that side as well. So I think the notion of keeping competition a part of the relationship, but not letting it dominate the relationship and keeping it within a certain set of boundaries, if you will, I think is an idea that makes sense and that resonates here in the United States. The way that I would frame that boundary is, we clearly, both countries, have an interest in making sure that competition doesn't spill over into or generate military conflict. That's the ultimate boundary. Mm-hmm. We've succeeded. Both countries have succeeded in achieving that objective for decades now. I am confident that we can continue to achieve that objective even as we compete vigorously with each other in some areas and cooperate fruitfully in others, as long as we're not coming to blows, and God forbid that that should ever happen, then that's a good boundary to operate within. And I think we're capable of doing that. And I think that's what we're going to see over the coming years and decades.
9: Well, you also mentioned the two countries are partners. I think President Xi, in his speech, he talked about, you know, if the U.S. and China cooperate with each other, many of the world's problems could resolve. you know, they are not going to solve all the problems, but without cooperation between the two major economies, I mean, a lot of problems probably would be harder to be resolved. I mean, they're...
10: Yes, I agree with that. And in fact, one of the things that I often say is that President George H.W. Bush, for whom our organization is named, held two fundamental views about the U.S.-China relationship. Number one, that the U.S.-China relationship is the single most consequential bilateral relationship in the world, and I would add in the history of the world. And number two, that just as you're talking about, that virtually no global challenge of any significance can be effectively or enduringly resolved or even advanced in the absence of some modicum U.S.-China collaboration and cooperation. So no question that there are disagreements that are not going to be soon resolved, but there are a good number of really important areas where the United States and China have common interests and where neither country can solve the problem alone, but rather we have to work together. And I think President Xi is correct to point that out. I think President Trump understands that and is speaking in similar terms. And that's a good, healthy thing for this relationship and a good foundation for the development of the U.S.-China relationship over the next several years and beyond.
9: Well, one area of competition at the same time, you may say, is cooperation, like a trade. You know, trade by nature is mutually beneficial because, you know, for one party and another party, you know, they agree with each other. One wants to sell something, the other wants to buy something. And for the U.S., they hope the Chinese side will purchase more agricultural goods from the U.S. And of course, the Chinese side, view the U.S. market as an important one for their, manufactured goods or whatever there. So there's a need for them to continue to trade. At the same time, there are tariffs, for example. They do work out, $30 billion reduced tariff there. Do you see we can probably make some further progress in that direction?
10: Well, I think the short answer is yes, over some period of time. And what I think is happening in the United States is that there is a dawning realization on the part of the U.S. Government and this administration, and I think the American people more generally, that the tariffs are simply not working. They're just not working. And they're certainly not working well for the United States and for the American people. As you know, in this country today, the biggest issue in the context of our domestic politics is what's often perceived as and referred to as the affordability crisis. And we know that tariffs contribute about one-third of the inflation rate. So, for example, if inflation is 3%, it would only be 2% if we didn't have these tariffs that were implemented starting in 2018. That's significant. That's hundreds of billions of dollars difference in the U.S. economy and to American households. And so I think what we're seeing is that clearly both sides are wanting to stop the bleeding, if you will, stop the hemorrhaging, stop the volatility and the unpredictability that we saw throughout much of last year, especially the first half of last year, and to stabilize the relationship. And I think that creates the foundation for the potential for progress in dealing with some of the substantive issues on the U.S.-China bilateral trade agenda. So I think what we're seeing now are some small but important efforts to, first of all, sustain and extend the so-called trade truce and, as you mentioned, perhaps reduce tariffs to some modest degree. All of those are good steps. I'm supportive of those initiatives, but they only get us a very small part of the way back to where we were before. Mm-hmm. We need to move further in the direction of restoring the status quo ante on trade and getting back to where we were able to work together more closely and more freely and allow the markets to dictate outcomes to a greater degree than what we're seeing at present. So I think we're moving in the right direction. Mm-hmm. And if I may say so, I think the fact that both Washington and the American public are coming to understand that tariffs simply don't work and that they raise prices, throw people out of work, and make our own U.S. exports to the world more expensive and less competitive and do nothing to solve any of the problems on the agenda. Now that people understand that, the way some of us did 8 years ago, I think we're starting to see a shift in sentiment around tariffs in this country, and that's good.
9: What about the area of cooperation in the renewable technology, renewable energy, you know, the Chinese EVs in particular? Any possibility, you know, of U.S. Accepting the Chinese EVs?
10: I hope that under the new and kind of warmer and more constructive sentiment and tone and mood that we're seeing come from President Trump and those around him and the administration, the cabinet and so on, that

0: Maybe we can get to a place where we can have mutually beneficial commercial engagement around the issue of electric vehicles. There have been some impediments to that over the last few years because the framing of China as a kind of existential competitor to the United States, including in this particular area. But again, things are shifting, and so I think that it is possible that on electric vehicles and indeed on artificial intelligence and other areas, that we may start to see that there indeed are some areas where we can work together, trade, engage with each other commercially in ways that are mutually beneficial and not zero sum. So it's a process. I think we're seeing the ground shift a little bit under our feet as we speak in a positive direction. I'm not saying that it's going to be a night and day difference and there's still profound disagreements, but I feel somewhat more optimistic now than I did a year ago, a year and a half ago, or even a few months ago, that things are moving in a much more constructive direction.
1: One particular area now standing out is AI, artificial intelligence. Obviously, President Xi said, China and the U.S. both strong in this technology, so they have more reasons to cooperate than compete. Some would say this is area for cooperation. This is also the area for competition. There, you do see. But if both leaders talked about dialogue, I think that's very positive. And also probably a notification mechanism that was also mentioned earlier previously. So this is a possible area of cooperation, which might also serve the foundation for more cooperation between the two sides. Can we say that?
0: Yes, I think so. I mean, I think it's very clear, as you point out, that artificial intelligence has quickly risen to a prominent position on the U.S.-China bilateral agenda. The issue is very resonant in the United States. There's been a huge amount of discussion about the dangers of artificial intelligence relative to humanity itself. And that's been a major issue in the United States, including within our domestic politics. And it's now become a significant issue on the bilateral agenda between the United States and China. Was encouraged and happy to hear that the United States and China have been engaging each other deeply on this issue set. And as you pointed out, that the two countries have agreed, I think at least in principle, or agreed altogether to establish some type of a notification mechanism. It brings to mind, in my mind, as someone who's also worked on U.S.-Russia relations for quite a bit of my career, there was a construct in U.S.-Russia relations called the nuclear risk, or in U.S.-Soviet relations as well, called the Nuclear Risk Reduction Center, or NRRC. In the United States, we called it the NRC. And the Nuclear Risk Reduction Center was a mechanism for notifying each other of significant developments in that space. What I see now, I don't know if anyone's used the term, is a kind of AI or artificial intelligence risk reduction center or notification center. It's a good model. It's worked well for countries that are big and powerful and that were indeed rivals during the U.S.-Soviet period. And it's good to see that the United States and China are moving in that direction. And I do think there are other areas where it's vitally important for the two countries to work together and dialogue and frankly share information with each other and learn from each other with regard to how we deal with this very rapidly emerging, incredibly powerful technology.
1: Well, on this very, probably the most sensitive issue between the two countries is the Taiwan question. I mean, you must be familiar with that. So the Chinese side is calling on Washington to oppose Taiwan independence and handle the Taiwan question prudently. I mean, this is more or less the Chinese expectation out of the U.S. What do you make of that? And where we know there's a delay of weapon sale to Taiwan, but that's temporary. And what's the next stop, next stage?
0: Well, first of all, the notion that China and President Xi Jinping specifically are asking or requesting that the Trump administration and the U.S. government oppose Taiwan independence, I think, is in some ways maybe not at all inconsistent with where China has been on this issue for decades, but perhaps it's stated a little bit more assertively. I think the United States has long had a position of not supporting Taiwan independence, but there is a distinction between not supporting on the one hand and opposing on the other.
1: Diplomatic
0: I don't
1: language
0: think we're
1: there.
0: going to see, yeah, I
1: Yeah.
0: don't think we're going to see a significant change in U.S. policy on that issue. As for the arms sales package that's sitting on President Trump's desk. That's an issue that obviously is important to China, and certainly it's important from a U.S. perspective. Seemingly, that decision is not going to be made in the immediate future, but at some point, I think it's likely that that it will be made. But for now, there seems to be a willingness to hold off on that, perhaps in order to maintain a kind of positive momentum and vibe, if you will, or tenor in the relationship. But the issue of Taiwan is a structural issue. China has a very strong and longstanding view on it. We're very well aware of that. The United States has its position. I don't think that the fundamentals of that issue are going to change in any discernible way going forward. And I think it's going to continue to be a highly sensitive and very important issue in the relationship. And it's going to cause some friction here and there, but I think it's an issue that both the United States and China have managed to manage over these last several decades. I believe that the United States and China, under the leadership of President Trump and President Xi, will continue to be able to manage this really sensitive and delicate and complex and thorny issue. And I don't think we're going to see a major change on that front anytime soon.
1: Well, David, your organization is, as you said, named after President George H.W. Bush, who viewed the U.S.-China relationship as one of the world's most consequential bilateral relationships, as you said, you know, emphasized a constructive, mutually beneficial, and a politically sustainable relationship. I mean, looking at today's ties, you know, through the lens of George H.W. Bush's experience with China, what lessons from his approach remain relevant today? And I mean, how is today's relationship different from that time, probably?
0: Well, let me start with the latter part of that question. And I think the big, there are many differences between where we are now and where we were when President George H.W. Bush was president of the United States from 1989 to 1993. I think the biggest difference is that disparity in power, or the gap in power between the two nations that existed in the late 1980s and early 1990s, has shrunk very, very dramatically. And I don't think anyone would have generally called China a superpower, let's say in 1990 or 1991. But today, everyone refers to China as a superpower in one way or another, economically or in terms of technology or in terms of military or artificial intelligence and so on. So China is a vastly more powerful nation than it was, and it's much more of a peer and peer competitor to the United States today than it was back during the 1989 to 1993 period when President George H.W. Bush was president. So that's probably one of the most fundamental structural differences. And China, as I learned in college in my study of international relations, interests are a function of power. And as a country becomes more powerful, it tends to construe its interests more expansively. And that's been true of China. And so we in the United States are having to deal with a very different China today than we perceived existed in, you know, 35 years ago or so. In terms of lessons from George H.W. Bush, the biggest takeaway that I have from his time in the Oval Office and leading the relationship on the U.S. side was the fact that he understood that it was in the long-term interest, national interest of the United States to have a relationship with China, notwithstanding disagreements that we had, that was functional, constructive, results-oriented, mutually beneficial, and politically sustainable. And he understood that we needed to think about the U.S.-China relationship in terms of a 50-year or a 100-year time frame, not just in terms of today, tomorrow, next week, or next month. And that long-term perspective and understanding of the vital importance of China to the future of America, that's what President George H.W. Bush saw. That was visionary. And during a very difficult time in the relationship, he managed to help, on the U.S. side, keep the relationship more or less on the rails. And that allowed, along with the contributions of other leaders on both sides, that allowed the relationship to blossom into what it has become today. So long-term vision, understanding how important China is to the future of America over a period of decades and, I would say, centuries, that's what I would take away as the great lesson from George H.W. Bush.
1: Well, lastly, David, you know, you have an unusually long personal history with China. You served at the U.S. Embassy in Beijing. You know, speak Chinese, interpreted for senior U.S. and Chinese officials. You published the books in Chinese, and you have continued to teach and engage with the Chinese audience. You have previously argued that, you know, one of the biggest mistakes in Washington is projecting American strategic assumptions onto Chinese decision makers without sufficiently understanding how China sees the world. Share with us more on that.
0: The single biggest misunderstanding or incorrect assumption

0: strategic assumption that the United States is making about China today, among others. But I think the biggest one is that is the idea, which I believe is mistaken and incorrect, that China seeks to displace and supplant the United States of America as the world's only superpower, as the United States defines the term superpower. I think that is an absolute misreading of what China seeks to do. China seeks to do a lot of things. Some of them are problematic for the United States, some of them are not. But China does not seek to be the United States or to be the United States 2.0. It doesn't seek to be the world policeman. It doesn't seek, as a foreign policy objective, to put boots on the ground in countries all over the world and fight wars far from China's borders. It doesn't wish to write human rights reports on every country in the world. And we can go down the list. So the idea that China wants to be the United States is us projecting onto China our own thinking. And too many Americans are unable to see that. But I believe that is a fundamental misreading of China's intentions. And I'm not saying that there aren't tensions between some of the things that China wants and some of the things that the United States wants, but China does not want to be us. And that's one example among others that I could cite where I think we're getting it wrong, and it is leading us astray in terms of the policy choices that we're making, and it's resulting in poorer than expected policy performance. And that's why I'm a big advocate of the idea we have to get the assumptions right to get the policy right.
1: Again, it demonstrates the importance of understanding each other to avoid misunderstanding or misperception, the importance of personal, people-to-people exchanges. Well, David, thank you for speaking to us.
0: Yes, thank you so much. It's an honor to be with you. I really appreciate it.
1: Thank you.
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1: Now the news at Wong Zihang.
2: Senior Chinese diplomat Wang Yi has urged Japan to correct the erroneous words and deeds of its leaders on the Taiwan question as soon as possible. Wang made the remarks on Monday while meeting with President Takashi Iwaya of the Japanese Association for the Promotion of International Trade in Beijing. Wang said Japan should learn from history, adopt a correct attitude toward historical issues, and develop an objective and rational perception of China. Iwaya said the current state of Japan-China relations is concerning and pledged to promote bilateral ties based on the four political documents between the two countries. The chief scientist of the Tianwen-3 mission says China plans to complete a new geological map covering the entire surface of Mars by the end of 2028. The map will include new findings from China's Zhurong rover, including evidence of an ancient ocean on Mars about 3.5 billion years ago and a possible short-lived flood 1.6 billion years ago. China has issued a development plan for its new type battery industry for the 2026 to 2030 period, setting targets for industrial growth, technological innovation, and product quality. The plan calls for breakthroughs in advanced battery materials and new battery systems, with the initial large-scale application of all solid-state batteries targeted by 2030. It also aims for long-life lithium batteries to reach a cycle life of 15,000 cycles, while leading companies are expected to bring product defect rates down to parts per billion levels. China's new type battery industry recorded an output value of more than 1 trillion yuan.